0: funny that there's no Canadian team in the hockey finals.
1: I know. I know what you mean, Michael. Yes.
0: For the umpteenth year in a row.
1: Thank you, gentlemen. 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
5: Hello, and welcome to the reading of the Associated Press. My name is Donna Frano, and today is Wednesday, June 3rd, 2026. We will start with international news. This article is entitled Ukrainian Drones Set fire to a St. Petersburg oil terminal ahead of Putin visit. Ukrainian long-range drones struck an oil terminal in St. Petersburg and set it ablaze, Ukrainian President Volodymyr Zelensky said Wednesday, as the Russian city hosted an annual international economic forum promoted by President Vladimir Putin. The drone flew more than 600 miles to hit the terminal, Zelensky said on social media. Clouds of black smoke rose over the city's port after the attack. Russian authorities said only that the Ukrainian drone strike targeted the city's infrastructure without providing further details. The airport of St. Petersburg briefly suspended flights overnight because of the attack. Authorities also cut off mobile internet services. Putin is set to speak Friday at the Economic Forum in St. Petersburg that the Kremlin views as a prestige event, although major Western investors and officials have stayed away since Russia invaded Ukraine more than 4 years ago. Saudi Arabia is a special guest country this year and is due to send a large business delegation. The strikes are an embarrassment for Putin. Weeks after he had to prune back an annual Victory Day parade in Moscow due to fears of Ukrainian drone attacks. The strikes came a day after Russian forces launched a massive drone and missile attack on Kyiv and other Ukrainian cities, killing at least 22 civilians and wounding 138, as Moscow followed through with its threat of escalating its regular barrages. With the front line changing little as swarms of drones hinder battlefield movements, both sides have sought an edge by increasingly launching long-range strikes. The war that followed Russia's invasion of its neighbor has now stretched into its fifth year, with no end in sight. Ukraine's attacks are aimed at diminishing Russia's oil production, which is a key source of funding for Moscow, and disrupting weapon production. Ukraine has repeatedly targeted oil facilities at the port of St. Petersburg and nearby ports. Ukrainian drone attacks overnight also hit the Kronstadt Naval Base, an old base for Russia's Baltic Fleet, and a manufacturing plant involved in weapon production in Russia's Tambov region, 370 miles from Ukraine, Zelensky said. Russia's defense ministry said that air defenses downed 354 Ukrainian drones overnight. In the Russia-controlled part of Ukraine's Donetsk region, a Ukrainian strike hit a bus that was traveling from Moscow to Crimea, killing 7 and injuring 11, according to the Kremlin-appointed head of Donetsk, Denis Pushlin. In the Smolensk region, two firefighters were killed by a Ukrainian drone attack, according to the regional governor, Vasily Anakin. He said two other firefighters and a local resident were injured. Meanwhile, Russia fired 198 long-range drones at Ukraine last night, according to Ukraine's Air Force, with air defenses neutralizing 189. Authorities in Ukraine's northern Sumy region said that over the previous 24 hours, one civilian was killed and 15 more were injured, including three children, by Russian strikes. And the southern Kherson, Russian overnight shelling and drone strikes killed an 86-year-old woman and wounded five others, according to regional authorities. Our next article is entitled, Fire Sweeps Through a New Delhi Building, Killing at Least 21 People. This has been written by Manish Swarup. A fire swept through a building in a New Delhi neighborhood Wednesday, killing at least 21 people and injuring several others, police said. The building in the Malviya Nagar neighborhood and the southern part of the city had a restaurant on the ground floor and a hotel above. The predominantly residential area is densely populated and is popular with students and young professionals. The blaze was extinguished with the help of 8 fire engines, and more than 40 people were rescued and taken to nearby hospitals, Delhi police said in a statement. The cause of the blaze was not immediately known. Images from the scene showed firefighters trying to douse the blaze as thick smoke billowed from the building. Some people trapped inside were seen hanging from windows and shouting for help as flames and smoke swept through parts of the building. Local residents also joined rescue efforts, helping evacuate people trapped inside and carrying some of the injured to safety. Some of the victims were foreign nationals who had traveled to India for medical treatment, local media reported. Many foreign patients travel to New Delhi for medical treatment and often stay in nearby hotels or residential accommodation during their visits. Prime Minister Narendra Modi expressed his condolences over the deaths, his office said in a post on X. It also said that the families of those killed would receive 200,000 rupees, which is $2,088, each in financial assistance. Fires are common in India, where building laws and safety norms are often flouted by builders and residents. Our next article is entitled, New Prime Minister Says Solomon Islands Will Review Its Secretive Security Treaty with China. This has been written by Rod McGurk. The Solomon Islands will review its secretive security treaty with China, the South Pacific's nation's new prime minister, Matthew Whale, said Wednesday. The pact struck in 2022 with the Solomon's then prime minister, Manasa Sogavare, created fears in the United States and among allies, including Australia, that it would allow the Chinese Navy to build a base in the South Pacific. Before Whale became prime minister, in a parliamentary vote, May 15th, he had called for the detail of the treaty to be made public. Whale said Wednesday he had only been provided with a copy a few days ago and after he had removed certain people from key positions. He didn't identify those people. I haven't had a good look at it. I've had a look at it, Whale told reporters in the Australian capital, Canberra. I've been praying and fasting about it. There is a non-disclosure clause in it, so I couldn't show it to you right away. But we are going to be reviewing the treaty, as we are reviewing other security agreements that we have with many other countries, he added. In Beijing, Foreign Ministry spokesperson Mao Ning said China was ready to work with the new government of Solomon Islands to expand pragmatic cooperation in various fields so as to better benefit the two peoples. Whale was visiting Australia in his first overseas trip since he became leader of his nation of 700,000 people, 1,200 miles northeast of Australia. Whale and his Australian counterpart, Anthony Albanese, announced their governments would negotiate a comprehensive strategic treaty that would alleviate the bilateral relationship and cover security and economic issues. Whale's predecessor, Jeremiah Minnell, had resisted Australia's efforts to forge closer ties, but Whale said the two governments had decided to reset the bilateral relationship. We acknowledge that there's been some problems in the past few years, Whale said. Albanese said Australia should be the Solomon's primary security partner rather than China. We have said very clearly we want Australia to be the security partner of choice in our region, and we want the Pacific family to look after our security in this region, Albanese said. Wales said the regional looking after its own security was the direction we want to take. China has provided police instructors to the Solomons as part of their bilateral deal. The Solomons doesn't have a military, so police there have a larger security role than in countries with defense forces. The Solomons provided China with a diplomatic coup in 2019 when Sogavare's government switched official recognition to Beijing from Taiwan, the self-governed island democracy China claims as part of its territory. Our next article is entitled, Raul Castro turns 95 as Cuba celebrates enigmatic figure. This has been written by Danica Cotto. Raul Castro turned 95 on Wednesday, a landmark birthday for a man still helping lead one of the last communist countries in the world. His name and face became synonymous with the 1959 revolution led by his brother, Fidel Castro. Decades after the triumph revolution, Fidel Castro stepped down, and Raul Castro served as Cuba's president for 12 years. He formally retired from politics in April of 2021, but still serves as general of Cuba's Revolutionary Armed Forces, has a seat in the National Assembly, and is considered to play a central role in rising tensions with the United States, which recently indicted him. Here's a look at the life of a man known as the hero of the Republic of Cuba. Castro was born on June 3, 1931, in the village of Barran in eastern Cuba. He was the fourth of seven children. His mother was Cuban and his father Spanish. As a child, he attended school in Santiago de Cuba, but later moved to Havana, where he began studying law at the university and became deeply involved in student politics, opposing the dictatorship of Fulgencio Batista. By 1953, he was part of a group that attacked military barracks in Santiago de Cuba as part of a failed effort to overthrow Batista. He was charged, jailed, and later released, fleeing to Mexico, where he joined the guerrilla group that would soon unseat Batista. After a victorious revolution in 1959, Castro was appointed minister of Cuba's Revolutionary Armed Forces and oversaw battles in Africa and Latin America that rankled some U.S. Republicans. Many Cubans, including Maria Cristina Barrio Ramos, a 62-year-old teacher who lives in Havana, praised him for his actions. "He gave us everything so that we could be free," she said. "We owe our freedom and dignity to him." In October of 1965, Raul Castro became the second secretary of the Central Committee of Cuba's Communist Party. At the time, Fidel Castro lauded him in a speech. "It is a privilege for me that, in addition to being an extraordinary revolutionary figure, he is a brother," Castro said as his siblings stood up and smiled as the crowd around him applauded. Fidel Castro was known for praising his brother. "Everyone who gets to know him and become close to him realizes his humanism, his great character, and his feelings. They are surprised by the image of Raul as belligerent, aggressive, and harsh when they see the feelings of friendship, affection, and love he is capable of having for people. And he has been a great mentor and a great educator." In 2006, Fidel Castro's health began to decline, and Raul Castro was temporarily handed power in late July of that year until Cuba's National Assembly elected him as president in February of 2008. In the years that followed, Castro proved himself to be more liberal than his brother, allowing private enterprises to operate in Cuba, while former U.S. President Barack Obama lifted restrictions on remittances and family travel and allowed U.S. citizens to travel to Cuba under certain conditions. By 2015, the United States and Cuba restored diplomatic relations and reopened embassies. A year later, Obama traveled to Cuba to meet with Castro. That same year, commercial flights between the two countries restarted. During a historic 2016 press conference in Havana, Castro famously tried to raise Obama's left arm, whose hand went limp in an image that went viral. Under Castro, Cuba also entered negotiations with Russia's government in June of 2014 that led to the cancellation of 90% of a multi-billion dollar debt dating from the time of the Soviet Union. In 2018, Raul Castro left the presidency in the hands of Miguel Diaz-Canel, marking the first time in decades that a person without Castro as their last name took control of the government. In April of 2021, Castro announced he would not seek another political position. Since then, he has made only sporadic public appearances. Ever since officially retiring from politics, Raul Castro has appeared in public only sporadically, but he is still believed to wield power behind the scenes, even as he leads a discreet life. His grandson and bodyguard, Raul Guillermo Rodriguez Castro, met with U.S. Secretary of State Marco Rubio on the sidelines of a Caribbean summit earlier this year. Since then, Cuban and U.S. officials have confirmed talks, but tensions between the two countries remain high. Raul Castro was last seen at a May 1st rally that drew tens of thousands of Cubans. He was dressed, as usual, in olive green military garb and stood at the side of Diaz-Canel. Behind him was Castro's grandson. Almost 3 weeks later, the U.S. government indicted Raul Castro in the 1996 downing of civilian planes flown by Miami-based exiles over Cuban waters. He faces charges including murder and destruction of an airplane. While the government and its supporters have condemned the indictment, Raul Castro has remained mum. As his birthday approached, social media was flooded with the hashtag Raul, a political figure who has long been adverse to birthdays, monuments, and statues, just like his brother. The Cuban embassy in the United States noted on X, "Not many people have the privilege, the help, the stoicism, and if you like, you can also add the quintessentially Cuban stubbornness to reach the age of 95. Meanwhile, Cuba's Communist Party posted several videos Tuesday on X of Cubans praising Castro. "To talk about Cuba, you have to talk about Raul," said Digna Guerra, director of the island's national choir. "He represents Cuban identity. He represents the Cuban people. He represents the revolution, which for us has immense significance. Thank you for existing." Our next article is entitled, "Under Notre Dame Cathedral, a Dig of the Century Unearths 1,700 Years of History." This has been written by Thomas Adamson and Jeffrey Schaefer. Wilting in the summer sun, a line of tourists waits to climb Notre Dame Cathedral and meet its gargoyles. 13 feet beneath them, a team of archaeologists is digging the other way, straight down and back in time, to Roman Paris 2,000 years ago. In 2019, fire brought Notre Dame's spire crashing down as the world watched. The cathedral was rebuilt and reopened in late 2024. And now Paris wants to soften the hot, bare square in front of it with trees and shade. But in a city this old, the soil cannot be turned until what lies beneath it is excavated in case it is damaged during works. So a slice of Notre Dame's forecourt has become an excavation site. An open pit ringed by barriers and crossed by a wooden walkway, a few steps from the lineup. French media have dubbed it the Dig of the Century. It's a rare opportunity for us to work on something that's tangibly going to make a difference to the history of Paris, Lucy Altenberg, a conservator with the Paris Archaeology Unit, told the Associated Press. Among the hundreds of objects already found, a 4th century coin stamped with the face of the Emperor Constantine and shards of medieval pottery painted on the inside with marks no expert has yet deciphered, like a modern Da Vinci Code. "It makes Notre Dame feel alive again," said Emily Carter, 34, a tourist from Manchester waiting in line with her two children. "You come to see the cathedral, then realize there's another city under your feet that's almost more moving." The first traces appear 20 inches down, 13 feet lower. The team is still pulling up the past. Some days they fill 15 crates from ground that has lain untouched for decades. "This is the bargain in every old city. The past is not in a museum down the street. It is under the street. Cities rise. Each age builds in the rubble of the last, and the ground climbs with it. In Rome, it has risen about 30 feet since the empire fell in the 5th century AD. When Athens built its metro for the 2004 Olympics, it set off the largest excavation in Greek history and turned up tens of thousands of objects, now shown in the stations themselves. Paris is no different. It all comes from the island in the Seine, the Île de la Cite, where Paris began. Centuries later, Notre Dame rose on the same ground. At the cathedral's birth in 1163, the entire square was packed with medieval houses, split by a single street, said Camille Colonna, the archaeologist leading the dig. Digging down, her team has reached their cellars and therefore also the time in history they represent. Below them line the Merovingian and Carolinian grain pits from the 6th to the 10th centuries. Below those, darker and deeper still, a dense Roman quarter from the 4th and 5th centuries. 20 centuries are stacked in 13 feet of earth, or about the height of 2.5 Napoleon Bonapartes, standing on top of one another. Here you can see the layers, medieval Paris, Roman Paris, and maybe even before that, said Yasmin Benali, 22, an archaeology student watching from behind the barriers. It makes the city feel less like a postcard and more like something still being discovered. The richest finds here come from the foulest place, the deep pits beneath the medieval houses, old latrines that doubled as rubbish dumps. Out of them, the team keeps lifting whole jugs and cups, thrown away centuries ago, yet still intact, among the broken plates and animal bones. It's rare to find complete ceramics, said Valentin Brelot, an archaeologist with the unit. Here the soft waste cushioned them, and centuries later they miraculously came up whole. Then some other objects came that confounded experts. As conservators cleaned what looked like ordinary medieval pottery, they found faint reddish writings painted on the inside, the same mysterious markings on shard after shard. What they mean has yet to be deciphered. Of everything she has cleaned from Notre Dame, Brelot said, these are the most astonishing. The coins came up as black discs eaten by rust, but under an X-ray, a face returned. It was Constantine, the Roman emperor who ruled in the early 300s AD. Such objects also can be invaluable in giving us the date of the underground layer, Altenburg said. The Roman finds are the ones the archaeologists value most, the deepest, oldest, and least understood. In Roman times, the town was called Lutetia, and its center lay across the river on the left bank. As the Roman Empire collapsed, people pulled back to the Île de la Cite, where Notre Dame would later rise, and fortified the island with walls of stone taken from earlier buildings. Colonna's team found some proof, a Roman doorstep found in the dig, taken from a much bigger building, carried over, turned upside down, and laid in a road as paving. Every find leaves the pit and travels north to the city's archaeology center, what Colonna calls a huge archaeological store, a treasure house of Paris. For archaeologists, the cathedral dig is a rare treat. In France, like elsewhere, they work only where building work is about to begin, a bit like how industrial quarry workers end up unearthing dinosaur remains. This only happens because the city of Paris decided it wanted to beautify the area, Altenburg said. The new square should be mostly finished by 2028, a kind of woodland clearing with 160 new trees and a thin film of water sliding over the stone to cool it in summer, part of how Paris is bracing for ever hotter summers induced by global warming. The tourists who now wait in the bare sun beneath the gargoyles will, in a few summers, line up in the shade. The old underground parking lot will remain as a visitor center, looking onto the Seine. Until then, the Notre Dame team wants to go deeper still, past the Romans, toward whoever came before them, the Gauls, who gave the city its first name. The hope is that we are able to go back in time even further than we've ever been before, Altenburg said. Our next article is entitled, Eight Crested Ibises Released in Japanese Town Decades After Extinction in Japan. This has been written by Mary Yamaguchi. Eight crested ibises were released into the wild in a north-central Japanese town decades after the birds went extinct in the country. The endangered birds took off from each of their wooden cages at a ceremony Sunday in Haku City in the Noto region, where they were last seen in the wild. Residents cheered when the birds soared into the sky, the moment Crown Prince Akishino, his wife Kiko, and other officials cut a ribbon around the cages. The eight birds have been raised at a conservation center on Sado Island in the neighboring prefecture of Niigata, following a successful captive breeding program. 10 more birds are waiting to be released. The white birds, called toki in Japan, are native to East Asia and admired for their orange-pink hues under their wings and bright red marks around their eyes. The birds went extinct on the Honshu main island in the 1970s, threatened by overhunting and environmental degradation. The last remaining Japanese native ibis died in 2003 on Sado Island. But the birds came back to life thanks to China's support for breeding. In 1999, artificial breeding by a pair donated from China successfully led to the first Japanese-created ibis chick born in captivity, according to the Environment Ministry. The breeding and conservation efforts have since helped the recovery of the birds' population. In 2008, 10 of the birds raised at the Sado Conservation Center were released into the wild on the island, where their population has increased to around 500, the ministry says. The release of the beloved birds on Sunday was also seen as a good omen for the Noto region, which is still recovering from the deadly 2024 earthquake. Our next article is entitled, UK Government Condemns Violence at Protest Over Teens Stabbing Death. This has been written by Jill Lawless. Britain's interior minister accused activists of hijacking a tragedy to stir up violence after police were attacked at a protest over the death of a teenager who was handcuffed as he lay dying while his killer stood nearby. Police were pelted with chairs, cans, rocks, and flares late Tuesday by some of the hundreds who attended a protest in the southern English coast city of Southampton, where Henry Nowak was killed in December. Two people were arrested and 11 officers and a police dog were injured, police said. Nowak's death has triggered debates about policing and knife crime and has spurred claims by far-right activists and politicians that there is a bias against white people and the justice system. Nowak's killer, Vikram Digwa, who is Sikh, falsely claimed he was the victim of a racist assault by 18-year-old Nowak, who was white. When police officers arrived, they initially treated the wounded man as a suspect before noticing his injury and trying to resuscitate him. Home Secretary Shabana Mahmood said Tuesday's night's violence was completely unacceptable. The Nowak family made a powerful call to us all yesterday to not let Henry's death be used to create further division, hatred, or tension, she said. There can be no justification for hijacking this tragedy to stir up violence and disorder. Those responsible can expect to face the full force of the law. Digwa, 23, was convicted of murder and sentenced Monday to life in prison with a minimum term of 21 years. The judge said he didn't believe Nowak had said anything racist to his attacker. After the sentencing, police released video showing officers dismissing Nowak when he told them he had been stabbed and repeatedly said he couldn't breathe. Prime Minister Keir Starmer said he was sickened by the video and there are questions to be answered about how accusations of racism informed the decision-making in this case. The Independent Office for Police Conduct, which investigates allegations of police wrongdoing, is probing the actions of the officers from the Hampshire and Isle of Wight Constabulary. The National Police Chiefs Council said it will review its anti-racism guidance in the wake of the killing. After the sentence hearing, the victim's father, Mark Nowak, said the case was not about racism or religion and that he wanted his son's death to lead to safer streets and not to be used to create further division, hatred, or tension. But Nigel Farage, leader of the Anti-Immigration Reform UK party, said on Tuesday that it was an example of so-called two-tier policing, a popular far-right talking point that claims ethnic minorities are better treated than white people. Farage urged people to respond to the incident with pure cold rage and said white lives matter just as much as black lives. Ex-owner Elon Musk and British far-right activist Stefan Yaxley-Lennon, known as Tommy Robinson, have also expressed outrage at the crime. Some politicians have called for Sikhs to be banned from carrying ceremonial knives known as kirpans. The judge said Digwa had a small kirpan, but also had an 8-inch sheath Sikh dagger that was used as the weapon to kill Nowak. Hampshire Police Constable Alexis Boone said he understood the desire for answers and accountability, but that must be done in the right way and not be used as an excuse to threaten and intimidate my officers and bring violence to our streets, causing fear and harm to those living and working in Hampshire in the Isle of Wight, he said. Our next article is entitled, Israel Strikes Just South of Beirut Ahead of Second Day of Critical Ceasefire Talks. This has been written by Karim Shiab. An Israeli strike Wednesday hit a car on a busy highway just south of Beirut, hours before the second day of talks between Lebanon and Israel and Washington are set to take place. The strike in Kalda came without warning and was not immediately clear if the person targeted was killed. Israel usually says it targets members of the Hezbollah militant group in these drone strikes. Israel and Lebanon on Monday reached a U.S. brokered agreement where Israel would not strike Beirut's southern suburbs and Hezbollah would end its attacks on northern Israel. The agreement was made hours after Israel announced that it was going to launch strikes across the sprawling urban neighborhoods near the Lebanese capital in what would have been the most intense strikes since a nominal ceasefire went into effect April 17th. The State Department said progress was made during the first day of talks on Tuesday. Lebanon hopes to widen the scope of the ceasefire so it becomes comprehensive across the country. Israel wants to disarm Hezbollah immediately before it ends its operations in Lebanon and withdraws its troops from dozens of villages and towns. Not long after the strike on Kelda, the Israeli military said it intercepted what it called a hostile aircraft coming from southern Lebanon, but did not immediately blame Hezbollah. Hezbollah has not claimed a cross-border attack since the agreement. Israeli strikes over southern Lebanon continued, especially in and around the battered cities of Tyre and Nabatea. Overnight, two strikes near Tyre killed 4 Syrians and 2 Palestinians. Israel overnight warned the Christian neighborhoods and the coastal city of Tyre that Hezbollah members are among them. Many Lebanese Shiite Muslims fled to those areas in recent days because they were spared from the aerial bombardment along the Mediterranean coast. After the warning, the Lebanese army deployed to the Christian district of Tyre in an effort to prevent Israeli attacks there and to show that Hezbollah has no armed presence in the area. Israel launched an invasion of southern Lebanon days after the latest war was sparked on March 2nd, when Iran-backed Hezbollah fired rockets toward northern Israel in solidarity with Iran. Israeli troops have pushed deeper into Lebanon over the past week as Hezbollah continues to claim rocket and drone attacks. The latest round of fighting between Israel and Hezbollah has killed 3,468 people in Lebanon and displaced 1.2 million people, according to Israeli Prime Minister Benjamin Netanyahu's office. At least 27 Israeli soldiers and a defense contractor have been killed in or near southern Lebanon. 2 civilians have also been killed in northern Israel. Among those 27 killed was a soldier in southern Lebanon, whose death was announced late Monday by Israel's military. It added that 7 more soldiers were wounded in the incident, 3 of them severely. Hezbollah's use of hard-to-detect fiber-optic drones has been deadly for the Israeli military, which is struggling to respond. And now we turn to our domestic news. This article is entitled, Takeaways from Tuesday's Primaries as Democrats Try to Make Iowa Inroads and Defend California. This has been written by Stephen Sloan and Steve Peoples. The contours of a premier U.S. Senate race took shape Tuesday night in Iowa, while President Donald Trump's endorsement streak ran into a roadblock there. Democrats chose a nominee for a U.S. House race in New Jersey that could decide control of the chamber. But much of the focus is on California, home to Hollywood, but not a governor's race packing much star power. Here are takeaways from primary elections in California, Iowa, Montana, New Jersey, New Mexico, and South Dakota. Iowa Democrats rally behind former Paralympian and marquee Senate race. Democrats, stunned by how Trump has remade American politics, have spent the past decade debating which type of candidate is best positioned to energize voters and win elections, not moral victories. Iowa marked the latest stop in the sometimes agonizing conversation. The party's establishment supported Josh Turek, a state representative who presented a compelling personal biography that included competing in the United States for the United States and for Paralympics. State Senator Zach Walls, meanwhile, offered himself as a more disruptive player, refusing to back Chuck Schumer as Democratic leader if he were elected. Democratic voters united behind Turek, who will face Republican Ashley Hinson in the fall. At this point, many of the party's most fractious races are behind them. But Turek's win could be closely watched in Michigan, where one of the last major Democratic primaries will unfold on August 4th. Representative Haley Stevens is emerging as the establishment candidate. They are vying against State Senator Mallory McMurrow and Progressive Abdul El Said. Both races are important for Democrats increasingly bullish about retaking the Senate majority in November. To get there, they must protect their Michigan seat while looking for pickup opportunities in places like Iowa. The results in the fall could have longer-term implications as Democrats look to rebuild their standing in the Midwest, which swung to Trump in 2024. In just the past month, the power of Trump's endorsement has helped end the political careers of two senators, John Cornyn of Texas and Bill Cassidy of Louisiana, and Representative Thomas Massie of Kentucky. But the president was unable to lift Representative Randy Feenstra to victory in Iowa's Republican primary for governor. Trump jumped in with his backing last week, but Feenstra narrowly lost to Zach Lahn. The development is a rare setback for Trump, who basks in his ability to sway the vote among Republicans with his endorsement, and it sets up what Democrats see as one of their best opportunities to pick up a governorship this year. Democrats nominated Rob Sand, who ran unopposed in the primary. A native of Decorah, Iowa, he has the rural roots that have become rare among Democrats. Perhaps most importantly, he's a proven winner in a Republican-leaning state, having been elected twice as auditor. Lahn was not well known in Iowa politics when he launched his campaign in November, but he built support among conservatives. He championed policies including a total ban on abortion and keeping liberal ideology out of public school classrooms. Lahn criticized Feenstra for not showing up to debate his primary opponents and spending limited time on the campaign trail. He was endorsed by former U.S. Representative Steve King, who Feenstra unseated in the 2020 Republican congressional primary. The California governor's race has been especially dramatic this year. With Governor Gavin Newsom barred from seeking a third term, about 60 names were on the ballot to succeed him, none of them with the state's most prominent names, including former Vice President Kamala Harris and Senator Alex Padilla. One of the bold-faced names that did come forward, former Representative Eric Swalwell, withdrew after being accused of sexual assault, which he denied. For Californians dizzied by the twist, it will take a bit longer to have clarity on their choices for governor. Under the state's primary system, all candidates appear on a single ballot, and the top two finishers advance to the November general election, regardless of party. In the final days of the campaign, much of the attention focused on Democrats Xavier Becerra, the former congressman and state attorney general, who was also health secretary under President Joe Biden, and Tom Steyer, a billionaire known for his climate activism. Republican Steve Hilton campaigned with Trump's endorsement. The three were leading in early returns after polls closed. If Becerra were to advance to one of the two slots on the fall ballot, he presents a natural choice for voters more comfortable with a traditional candidate. Steyer and Hilton have both presented themselves as significant change agents. Governed by establishment-oriented Democrats for two decades, the results will indicate the level of change that's being sought in a state that's confronting serious challenges ranging from affordability to crime, and it will signal whether the $200 million Steyer put into the race from his own money turned out to be a good investment. If Democrats hope to compete in red state Senate contests this fall, they may have to abandon their party's nominees and rally around independents. That's one of the takeaways after voters on Tuesday finalized general election matchups in Montana and South Dakota, where little-known Democrats earned their party's fall. They may have to abandon their party's nominees and rally around independents. That's one of the takeaways after voters on Tuesday finalized general election matchups in Montana.

to win. In Montana, independent Senate candidate Seth Bodnar, the former University of Montana president, looks like the strongest opponent to Republican Kurt Ulm, on paper at least. Bodnar raised more money than all of the five Democratic primary candidates combined. He's even significantly outraised Trump-backed Ulm. In South Dakota, three-term incumbent Republican Mike Rounds cruised to his party's nomination Tuesday. He'll face Democrat Julian Bedouin, a former Highway Patrol trooper and small business owner, on the November ballot. But it's a former Democrat now running as an independent, military veteran Brian Bangs, who some Democrats believe may be the tougher challenger. The Democrat shift toward independence reflects the party's toxic brand and Republican strongholds. One of the most closely watched U.S. House races is set. Democrats nominated Rebecca Bennett to take on incumbent Republican Representative Tom Keene, Jr. in New Jersey's 7th Congressional District. The district, which stretches from the New York City suburbs to the Pennsylvania border, is critical for Republicans as they defend a narrow majority in Congress. The race was always going to be one of the most competitive on a map that has been increasingly gerrymandered to protect both parties. But it's under particularly close scrutiny because of Keene's extended and unexplained medical absence. He's missed more than 100 votes since casting his last one on March 5th. Bennett, a former Navy pilot, was among the Democrats in the primary who made the absence and the lack of clarity surrounding it an issue, arguing Keene wasn't around to protect money for a new rail tunnel connecting New Jersey and New York City. That line of attack will likely only grow heading into the general election. Trump reiterated his endorsement of Keene on Monday, and the congressman released a statement Tuesday saying he is focused on my recovery and would return to in-person work within a matter of weeks. The stage is set for Deb Haaland to make history this fall after the former U.S. Interior Secretary secured the Democratic nomination for governor in New Mexico. Haaland, who served under Biden for 4 years, was the first Native American to serve as a presidential cabinet secretary. In this fall, the citizen of Laguna Pueblo could become the first Native American woman elected governor of any U.S. state. She defeated Albuquerque-based District Attorney Sam Bregman, the father of Chicago Cubs All-Star Alex Bregman, in a Democratic primary campaign that emphasized her ancestral roots in addition to lowering costs and her governing experience. Haaland will face Republican Gregory Hull in the general election. Our next article is entitled, Police Locked in Negotiations with Man in Bakersfield Holding Hostages. This has been written by Hallie Golden and Julie Watson. Police were locked in negotiations Tuesday night with a man holding hostages inside a building that houses a Chase Bank branch and a school district office in the Southern California city of Bakersfield, officials said. Officers responded to a call of a bomb threat, arrived at the scene around 1 p.m., at the Chase Bank building in downtown Bakersfield, and discovered a man had barricaded himself inside with several community members, the Bakersfield Police Department said in a statement. Through negotiations, two of the hostages were released, and the rest are in good health, City Police Sergeant Eric Celadon said. We have every single resource at our disposal out here to bring this to the safest resolution possible, he said. Nearby buildings were evacuated, including City Hall and police headquarters, and some roads were temporarily closed, according to officials. Officers established a perimeter around the building and nearby businesses, authorities said. Celadon warned the public to stay out of the area, explaining that it is still a very active situation. A spokesperson for J.P. Morgan Chase said its branch is on the ground floor of the building and is currently empty. The company is working with authorities. The department's crisis negotiation team was in contact with the suspect by telephone. About a dozen police cars were on scene, along with one tactical vehicle and multiple emergency responders, and FBI agents were on the scene. Jacob Davidson, a live streamer known as Dad's Gone Live, was a block from the bank at his family's tattoo shop when he started getting calls from his subscribers alerting him to the bomb threat.
I went into the bank's parking garage and watched the cops enter the back of the bank. This is the biggest

0: police presence I've ever seen in this town, Davidson said. Now I'm watching them set up the trauma tents with the green, red, and yellow tags, and black tags too, along with the command center about a block away. By Tuesday night, his live stream captured through a window in the building a woman rocking back and forth before crouching further down below the window. Later, two hands could be seen waving. Law enforcement agencies often protectively set up trauma tents, which are color-coded to help sort people based on the severity of injuries, just in case they become necessary during an emergency situation. Bakersfield Mayor Karen Goh said she is closely monitoring the situation. The best way the public can help at this time is by avoiding the area and allowing law enforcement officers, negotiators, and other trained professionals the space and opportunity to safely carry out their duties, she said in a statement. Our next article is entitled, After Decades of Rising Support, Same-Sex Marriage Acceptance May Be Stalling, Gallup Poll Shows. This has been written by Jeff Mulville and Amelia Thompson DeVoe. Acceptance of same-sex marriage and relationships in the United States has flattened after more than two decades of steadily increasing support, with an ongoing decline among Republicans, according to a new Gallup poll. About 65% of U.S. adults believe same-sex marriage should be legal, down slightly from 71% in 2022 and in 2023. Most of the change is due to dropping acceptance among Republicans. In the new survey, which was conducted in May, only 37% of Republicans say same-sex marriage should be legally valid, while 35% say gay and lesbian relationships are morally acceptable. The view of Democrats and independents are largely stable in the findings released Wednesday, with most in both groups saying same-sex marriage should be legal and that gay or lesbian relations are moral. The widening partisan divide is also reflected in policy around LGBTQ plus issues across the United States, particularly regarding transgender people and a rising push in some states to ban same-sex marriage. The downtick in support for same-sex marriage, while slight, is still striking because of how dramatically American views on the issue have shifted over the past few decades. According to Gallup's trend data, only 27% of U.S. adults supported legal same-sex marriage in 1996. Since then, support for same-sex marriage rose steadily until a few years ago, when it peaked with around 7 in 10 U.S. adults saying same-sex marriage should be legal. Opinion about the morality of same-sex relationships followed the same pattern. About 4 in 10 U.S. adults said same-sex relations were morally acceptable in 2001. That increased nearly 30 percentage points over the next two decades. Over the past few years, Gallup's data has shown signs of a shift in the other direction. In addition to the slight decline on same-sex marriage, the new poll also found that 62% of U.S. adults view gay and lesbian relations as morally acceptable, down from 71% in 2022. Same-sex marriage has been recognized nationally since a 2015 Supreme Court ruling. That case capped a 12-year run in which court rulings and state laws recognized it in most states. By last year, there were more than 800,000 married same-sex couples, according to data compiled by the Williams Institute at the University of California, Los Angeles School of Law. The pushback has never stopped, though. A call to overturn the 2015 reached the Supreme Court last year, invoking the words of Justice Clarence Thomas, who has called for undoing it. The court turned away the appeal without comment. Last year, the Southern Baptist Convention overwhelmingly called for reversing the ruling that led to nationwide marriage recognition and imposing a ban. Lawmakers in at least 11 states introduced legislation for their current or most recent sessions calling on a ban on same-sex marriage, according to the Associated Press analysis of bills compiled by the legislation tracking service Plural. Most didn't pick up momentum, but the Tennessee House passed a measure to allow private citizens and organizations not to recognize the unions. Idaho's House passed a resolution calling on the Supreme Court to undo the 2015 decision. A similar number of states have had measures aimed at protecting same-sex marriage introduced recently. and a sign that views of LGBTQ plus issues may be shifting more broadly. The new Gallup poll found that about 4 in 10 Americans view changing one's gender as morally acceptable, down from nearly half in 2021. The rights of transgender people have been a hot-button political issue this decade. Most Republican-controlled states have adopted laws in the last 5 years to bar gender-affirming medical treatment for transgender minors, restrict which school bathrooms transgender people may use, and bar transgender girls and women from some sports competitions. Trump has signed executive orders seeking some of the same policies on a federal level. This week, one of those policies suffered a blow when a court ruled that the military illegally banned transgender troops. The Gallup poll conducted May 1st through the 17th was based on telephone interviews with a random sample of 1,100 U.S. adults. Our next article is entitled, The White House as a Stage, Trump's Hosting Streak Meets America's 250th Birthday and the World Cup. This has been written by Will Weiser. When nearly all of the scheduled musical performers pulled out of a concert series marking America's 250th anniversary, fearing the event had become too closely tied to President Donald Trump, he responded by making it official. Trump announced that he'd now be the headlining act of the Great American State Fair. That put to rest any possible scenario where a president who has built his personal and political persona on seizing the spotlight might cede the stage to avoid overshadowing a national celebration bigger than himself. It also offered a peek into how the president is likely to approach hosting the upcoming World Cup. From his reality shows before becoming a politician to hours spent entertaining at events in ways planned and impromptu to proudly showing off his various properties and efforts to overhaul the White House, the president relishes hosting. Last year, he even jokingly mused about leaving the presidency to do it again full-time on TV. Trump can be gracious, personable, and highly watchable master of ceremonies, but he's also one who tends to make every event about himself. The president has an outsized personality, said Timothy Naftali, former director of Richard Nixon's Presidential Library and professor at Columbia's University School of International and Public Affairs. There's a predictability to the way in which the president frames his actions or any actions around any event associated with him, and that's just part of who he is and his makeup and his professional background. Exhibit A is the fair, which begins June 25th and was supposed to feature concerts, but now will be kicked off by a Trump rally. That will follow a UFC bout at the White House on June 15th. Trump is a longtime cage match fan, and the event marks his 80th birthday, but the president has sought to bill it as part of the anniversary festivities. Andrew Jackson threw open the White House for an 1829 Inauguration Day bash, so unruly that staff eventually dispersed the crowd by moving tubs of whiskey and ice cream to the lawn. Franklin D. Roosevelt mixed pre-dinner cocktails for friends and aides at White House gatherings he playfully dubbed the Children's Hour. Audrey Hepburn was among the luminaries Ronald Reagan hosted at the White House. Trump frequently had first-term dinners with business leaders, but has more fully embraced the role since returning to the White House. He built a patio area similar to one at his Mar-a-Lago estate and frequently travels to Florida and his properties in Bedminster, New Jersey, and Sterling, Virginia, to headline fundraisers and other swanky gatherings. Asked if Trump might overshadow events meant to bring the country and the world together, White House spokesman Davis Ingle pointed to the president's efforts to lead extensive renovations at the White House and around Washington. He said in a statement that the historic beautification gives the city the glory it deserves during our nation's historic semi-quintessential celebration, something everyone should celebrate. Still, Trump has found unprecedented ways to inject himself into the anniversary. The State Department is issuing passports with the president's picture, and officials have designed a new $250 bill with his likeness. The Trump Organization, being run by Trump's children while he's president, applied to trademark Trump 250 logos and other merchandise. The U.S. Mint is also producing a 24-karat gold commemorative coin with Trump's face, though that recalls a half-dollar silver coin bearing the likeness of President Calvin Coolidge to help mark America's 150th anniversary in 1926. Ulysses S. Grant opened a centennial exposition in Philadelphia to mark the 100th anniversary of the signing of the Declaration of Independence in 1876. Richard Nixon in 1971 inaugurated a five-year bicentennial era ahead of the 200-year mark, though he resigned before the big day arrived. Nixon's successor, Gerald Ford, then in the midst of an untimely, unsuccessful reelection campaign, began the week of July 4, 1976, by inaugurating the Smithsonian Institution's National Air and Space Museum and attending a Kennedy Center event featuring Bob Hope, O.J. Simpson, and others reading patriotic texts. On Independence Day, Ford spoke at historic Valley Forge, then traveled to Philadelphia's Independence Hall, declaring liberty as a living flame to be fed, not dead ashes to be revered. He also went to New York Harbor for a tall ship parade, presided over naturalization ceremonies at Thomas Jefferson's Monticello estate, and hosted a state dinner for Britain's Queen Elizabeth II. Still, while Ford certainly hoped to use the bicentennial to promote his reelection campaign, he didn't do it in such a self-aggrandizing, self-centered, narcissistic way, said Mark Stein, history professor at San Francisco State University and author of Bicentennial, A Revolutionary History of the 1970s. Ford added Naftali knew when to step out of the limelight and make sure the focus was on what mattered, which was the United States of America and the Declaration of Independence. Trump, by contrast, generally has contempt for norms and really mentions the great sweep of history, Naftali said. Well, that concludes our time. Until next time, and thank you for listening.
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2: Here's the forecast for the Boston and South Shore area on the Talking Information Center from the National Weather Service. For today, sunny temperatures in the lower 80s, clear and cooler overnight, with temperatures in the mid-50s. For Thursday, sunny temperatures in the upper 80s. The sun rose this morning at 5:09, setting at 8:16 this evening. 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
11: Hello, this is episode number 4 of Mrs. Endicott's Splendid Adventure by Reese Bowen. Your reader is Chris Knapp. Chapter 12. They left Yvette eating her breakfast and went out to see about the Bentley. There was a fresh breeze off the sea, reminding Ellie that even here in the south of France, winter was approaching. But she breathed in deeply, savoring the saltiness and that hint of seaweed. It felt good to be alive, and she thought that she had not felt this way for ages, for years maybe. When did she last feel such excitement and energy that she was ready to tackle anything? She couldn't even remember. Her life had been so regimented: boiled eggs, starched shirts, dinner parties where Lionel told the same jokes over and over. And now life was a mystery. She had no idea what tomorrow might bring, but she didn't care. She almost felt like skipping, but the austere presence of Dora, walking straight-backed and stiff beside her, made her reel in her joie de vivre. Ellie paused for a moment, taking in the layout of the town. The harbor was lined on three sides with narrow pastel-painted houses, with red tile roofs and contrasting shutters at their windows, a yellow house with green shutters, a pink one with brown. Some had tiny balconies with pots of flowers spilling over them, some of them with shops beneath living quarters. On the far side of the harbor, there was one bigger building, separate from the row, a white villa, and beyond that a small park with palm trees and benches surrounding a sandy square of open ground that was presumably for the Bulls game Ellie had witnessed all that time ago when she had traveled with her aunt. Was it called Patenku? Behind the harbor, a couple of rows of houses rose up the steep hillside. There was one street leading out of town the way they had entered, but that was about it. A tiny hamlet of a place, certainly no glamour or luxury. The boats had been unloaded, and the lorry had departed, leaving the quayside empty. The seagulls had cleaned up the last scraps of fish, but the odor still lingered. "The first thing is to find this Lewis, the mechanic," Dora said. "We should have asked Mrs. Adams." The bar where they had eaten last night was not yet open. The outside chairs were stacked upon the tables, and there was no sign of life. But several buildings down the quay, there was a shop with a sign outside advertising cigarettes. They walked to it and found it to be a tabac, a newsagent and smoke shop. Inside, Ellie saw that it was much more than just newspapers and cigarettes. It was a tiny general store with everything from toothpaste to knitting wool to tins of condensed milk. There was also a display of beach toys, buckets, spades, inflatable dolls. Rather hopeful at this time of year, Ellie thought. She hadn't yet seen a beach, but was happy to know there had to be one nearby, and that children played here. "Bonjour, mesdames," the elderly man behind the counter said. Ellie bought a French woman's magazine and some peppermints, then asked about Louis. "He has a place of business next to the gendarmerie," the owner said. "You might find him there." The shrug and waving of the hands as he said this indicated that they may not. "The gendarmerie, last house, as you leave Saint-Benet," he continued. "Alphonse will no doubt be sitting outside on a sunny day," he smiled. "You are here on holiday from England?" They told him that they were. "Our little town is rather quiet," he said. "Not many winter visitors. We have no casino, no fancy hotels, and nightclubs." "We are not intending to stay long," Dora said. "Our car sustained a..." She did not know the word for breakdown. "Did not go any more," she added. "Ah, I see. That is why you required Luis. He is a good man. He will help if he can." They bade him good day and set off again, heading out of the village the way they had come the night before. There were no more shops on their side of the street, but they passed two side alleys, rising steeply in a series of steps up the cliffside. Lines of washing stretched between houses. Small children were playing, a woman was scrubbing her front step, and two old men were standing together smoking. As they passed, each person looked up and bade them bonjour. A cat lay sunning itself in the middle of the street, confident that no traffic was likely. On the other side, there were several more shops, the bakery and one selling charcuterie, cheeses and pâté, as well as trays of vegetables and fruit, a barber, and one that seemed to have boating supplies. They came at last to a simple stone church, and behind it what had to be a school, as they heard children's voices chanting a times table. And facing it, a bigger building, rather more ornate than most of the houses, with a carved wooden balcony and a Victorian feel to it. A lone policeman, who was presumably Alphonse, was indeed sitting outside, smoking and reading the newspaper, as if he hadn't a care in the world. He greeted them without curiosity and pointed to a big shed set back from the road. "You'll find Luis there," he said. They crossed a yard littered with bits and pieces of equipment, wood pallets, and other kinds of junk. The sound of hammering came from inside the big shed. The door was open, and they went in. Ellie recognized the man with grizzled hair and a stubble chin from the table last night. He raised a hand, still holding the hammer, in salute. "One moment, if you please, ladies," he said. He gave a couple more taps, nodded in satisfaction, then turned back to them. "You came here about your automobile, madame," he said. "I will get to it today, I promise you, but first I have a chicken coop to attend to." "Is not a motor car more important than chickens?" Dora asked in her stilted French. "Not if you are a fox or a hawk," he said with a smile. "Besides, what is the hurry? The sun is shining, it is a perfect day, enjoy it. If you were back in England, it would be rain and more rain." He put down the hammer and wiped off his hands on a blue cotton apron. "I was there once after the Great War. In England, I mean. I did not enjoy it. Rain and more rain, and the people always looking so gloomy. Nobody laughed. Nobody sat and took time to enjoy a glass of wine with friends. Everybody in a hurry, shut away with their own little lives and their own little problems." "He's right," Ellie thought. "That's how it is in England. If you leave the keys to your vehicle with me, I will take a look and see if it's something I can fix." "And if it's not?" Ellie asked. He shrugged, chuckled. "Then you'll have to find a lorry to transport it back to Marseille. Or you leave it here and go on your way without it." He paused and then added, "But I expect it can be mended, so that you can hurry off to be with other English people and complain about the lack of tea and proper English pudding." He gave a big, hearty laugh. Ellie handed him the key. He stuffed it into the pocket of his apron. "Off you go," he said. "Make the most of your day." "He's right," Dora said as they walked away. "We should make the most of our day. Of every day, especially for me. Every day is a precious gift, especially in a lovely place like this. I will endeavor to enjoy myself." Ellie looked at her fondly. "So what would you like to do?" Dora gave an almost naughty grin. "I should like to paddle in the sea. I expect it's too cold to swim at this point of year, but at least we could paddle." "All right," Ellie said. "We can do that. We have to find the beach. There has to be one, or they wouldn't sell buckets and spades." "So what was he going on about?" Mavis asked. "That man and he certainly laughed a lot." "He was telling us not to worry, but to enjoy the nice weather," Ellie said. "He said he'd been in England once, and everyone was gloomy all the time." "That's true enough," Mavis said. "Everyone always looks so bloody miserable." They returned to the pension to find Yvette had retreated back to her room. "We're going exploring. Do you want to come with us?" Ellie asked. "We want to find the beach." "Oh, yes," Yvette's eyes lit up. "I've always wanted to see a beach, like on the posters with the glamorous ladies in their bathing suits." "I don't think you're going to find any glamorous ladies on a beach here," Dora said. "Maybe I should change back into a skirt if we intend to get our feet wet," Ellie said. "I don't want to risk spoiling these new trousers." "And I should remove my stockings," Dora added. "What about you, Mavis?" "Oh, I ain't going near no water," Mavis said. "I can't swim. I'd be scared I'd be knocked down by a big wave. That happened to me once at Brighton, you know. Me and Reg went on a day trip with his firm, and I was standing at the edge of the water, and this ruddy great wave knocked me over. And you know what he did? He laughed. He didn't give me a hand or anything. He said I looked like a bloody beached whale." "You're well rid of him," Mavis, Dora said. "Don't think about him again." "I'm trying not to," Mavis said. "But he'll be there, won't he, when I get back? He'll give me hell to pay for leaving without telling him. I should never have come. It was stupid of me." "We could help you get a divorce, if that's what you want," Ellie said. "A divorce? Me?" Mavis looked scared. "Only rich people get divorces." "No, I'm now a divorced woman, and I'm not rich," Ellie said. "But it was your hubby who wanted it." "I know, Reg. He'll contest it just to be spiteful. He'll make up awful lies about me." "Let's not talk about it on this lovely day," Dora said. "We'll change our clothes and go to find this beach." A little later, they set off, wearing sandals and showing bare legs. They crossed the harbor area, past the bar and the white villa, then the little park where two men were now playing pétanque, the metal balls echoing with a clang as they made contact. Then they found a narrow path that hugged the foot of the cliff. It was shaded by pine trees, and they were enveloped in that wonderful piney smell. As they came around the headland, they saw a small bay ahead of them, a tiny half-moon of white sand beneath steep, craggy rocks. "Oh, how perfect!" Dora exclaimed. She hurried forward, almost breaking into a run. Ellie stared in wonder at this newly revealed Miss Smith Humphreys, trying to equate her to the stiff and critical spinster who had complained about the least crease in the altar cloth. They put towels down on a rock, then ventured tentatively to the edge of the sea. The bay was quite calm, with tiny wavelets rushing forward to break on the sand, then retreating again with a gentle hiss. Dora went boldly to the edge, didn't hesitate as she walked into the water, and stood there in an ecstatic smile on her face. "Wonderful," she said. "Not even too cold. Next time I shall bring my bathing suit. I do still have one, you know, although the elastic may have gone by now." "Shouldn't you be a bit careful, Dora?" Ellie said, feeling the unfamiliar warmth of sand under her bare feet. "Your heart, that cold water can't be good." "Oh, but it is," Dora said. "And anyway, what better way to go than to be swimming in the Mediterranean?" She waded in deeper, holding up her skirt until the water was almost up to her knees. Ellie followed her into the water, finding it quite cold enough, and stood ankle-deep as waves swept past her. Mavis and Yvette stayed up near the rocks. "Try it, Mavis," Dora called out in English. "Come on, Yvette, you have to try new things." "I have fear, madame," she said. "I have never been near such water before." "It's quite safe, I promise you," Dora said. As she spoke, a wave bigger than the rest came up behind her. She gasped as it soaked her to the thighs. Then she burst out laughing. "Well, that was a surprise. I'm glad this is only an old skirt." She beckoned to the two on the beach. "You do not need to come in far. Just get your toes wet. A first introduction." "I think I'll wait," Mavis said. "Too many new things for my liking right now." "And I am not sure. The shock might be bad for the baby," Yvette said. "We'll have you in and swimming in no time at all," Dora said. She waded out, sat on a rock, and dried her legs. "I used to love swimming when I was young. I remember swimming all the time when my father took us abroad. I begged to be sent to a school with a swimming bath, but that request wasn't granted. Who knows? I could have tackled the channel." Ellie came up to the rock and perched beside her. "What held you back? What turned you from that adventurous woman to Miss Smith Humphreys of Surrey?" Dora was staring out, watching the waves. The water beyond the bay was a rich, deep blue. "You forget. I'm much older than you. When I came of age, there was only one option for a girl of my class, and that was to marry. I'm afraid I was rather too forthright in my opinions for many young men, and the ones that wanted me, I did not take to. My father died. I stayed as a companion to my mother until she too died, and then later I inherited enough money to buy my bungalow. The only place for me in society was doing charitable works." "You've done a lot of good," Ellie said. "You should be proud." "I shrank," Dora said. "I should have dreamed bigger. I accepted what society wanted me to be." "I've done the same," Ellie said. "I've been the dutiful wife and mother, and look where that has got me, cast aside like an old shoe." "You're young. You can have great romances and remarry if you wish," Dora said. Ellie had to laugh at this. "Great romances at my age? Why not? Continental men can be awfully attractive in middle age." Ellie was still chuckling. "And you, Mavis, maybe you'll meet a nicer man," Dora said. Mavis gave a shriek of laughter at this. "When I don't even speak the lingo?" "English people come out here for the winter," Dora said. "I think I'll enjoy my freedom, even if it's only for a little while," Mavis said. "It'll be the only time in my life that some man hasn't bossed me around and knocked me around." They dried off their feet and walked back towards the village. Lunch was a simple meal of bread, cheese, and pâté, bought from the shop and eaten on a bench in a little park. After this, they had a siesta in their rooms, tired from the unaccustomed sun and sea. When they came down and found a conservatory at the back of the pension, they were delighted when Mr. Adams offered to bring them tea. "Most civilized," Dora muttered. Ellie worried about the car, having not heard from Luis all day. What would they do if the car had to be towed into Marseille? Would any lorry even come out this far? How long might they be stuck here? She was loath to go for a stroll in case they missed him, but Dora persuaded her to come and see the sunset that was painting the cliffs opposite a rich rosy pink. As they came out of the house, Luis was coming towards them. They waited, Ellie holding her breath. I have examined your vehicle, he said, delivering the words slowly and gravely. And from what I can tell, it is the hose that connects to the radiator that is broken. I have telephoned from the gendarmerie to a garage I deal with in Marseille, telling them the make and model of your motor car. They did not know whether an English motor car might have a different size hose from our French vehicles, but they will find out. If the size is the same, then all is well. A new hose will be sent out with the next visit from the postal van. If there is a problem, then maybe a hose must be procured from a place where they are used to English visitors and such vehicles, Antibes or even Nice. Then it might take a few days before it arrives. Oh, that's good news, Ellie said. At least it's something simple. As far as I can tell, he said, holding up a cautioning finger, as I say, I am not a car mechanic. I work on the engines of boats all the time in tractors, and I do not have the facility to put the vehicle up on a ramp and see underneath. It could, of course, be that your radiator is damaged. In that case, maybe I could patch it. Or you might need a new radiator, which would have to be sent in from Marseille or Nice. He spread his hands in that gesture he now had done several times. Maybe yes, maybe no. But let us hope for the best, yes? Then you can be on your way to the place where your countrymen spend the winter and enjoy your afternoon teas and your English puddings. You are most kind, Ellie said. I thank you for taking the time. He gave a polite little bow. I am most happy to be of service to such charming ladies, he said. I only wish you decided to stay longer so that I could make your acquaintance and maybe play chess with you on dark winter evenings. Oh, you're a chess player, Dora said, having understood the conversation. I used to play with my father. He was good, always beat me. Then we shall play sometimes, Madame, he said. I look forward to it. Well, that was an eye-opener for sure, Dora commented as Luis walked in one direction and they made their way around the harbor to watch the sun sinking behind the Mediterranean. A grubby mechanic, and yet he speaks more eloquently and plays chess. And the owner of the bar is a former chef at a hotel. I wonder what other surprises await us here. Chapter 13. Henri was prepared for them at the bar that night. He served a lentil soup, followed by a small fried fish and a salad of tomatoes, red peppers, and crumbled white cheese. Oh, whitebait, how lovely, Dora said. I used to be very fond of whitebait. You're in luck, madame, and Henri said. There was a good catch brought in today. The bigger fish go to the market in Marseille, but we keep the ones they can't sell. The anchovies are good, no? Mavis looked down suspiciously at the fish, still with their heads on and their eyes staring up at her. I've had fish and chips, she said, but I ain't seen anything like this. They're delicious, Mavis, Dora said. Try one. The fish were cooked perfectly in a light coating, crunchy on the outside, moist in the middle. Mavis had to be reassured it was all right to eat the bones and they wouldn't get stuck in her throat and choke her. After this, Henri brought out small pots of creme brulee and gave a shy smile when complimented. You are wasted here, Henri, Dora said. You said you were a chef at a hotel in one of the resorts. Why did you leave? Henri shrugged. This suits me better, he said. I am my own chef here. The word chef meant boss in French. At the hotel, I had to obey the whims of the owners and the customers. Don't serve it with so much cream. Serve it with more cream. No garlic. More garlic. Here I can create a dish, and if they don't like it, too bad. But do you have enough to do to make a living? Dora persisted. Now it is quiet. In the season, there is plenty to do. The English come in January, February, the French in the summer. Then I hire people to help me. Nico's mother comes to help cook. Nico? Ellie was attentive now. The big man with the deep voice? That's the one. His parents live here? His father is dead. He takes care of his mother. But she does not like to be idle. She rents out a couple of rooms at her house, and she helps me cook. A Negro fishes for a living? Henri shrugged. Sometimes, when he feels like it, he does not need to work all the time like the rest of them. What does everyone do here? Ellie asked. Is there enough work? When the visitors come, of course, there is enough work for everyone in Saint-Benet. And at other times, what does everyone do? The men fish, he said, or they go work in Marseille or Toulon for a while. They paid the bill and got up to leave. If you are here for a few days, I shall import supplies and cook you a proper meal. I can't tell how long we shall be here, Ellie said. It depends how soon Louis can mend my broken car. He's a good man, Henri said. He'll do his best. They parted company and went back to the pension. Ellie realized that Mavis and Yvette had been quite silent. Mavis because she didn't understand, and Yvette because she was probably too shy to join in. Her eyes followed Yvette as she went up the stairs. What was going to happen to her? She'd have to give up the child if the father could not be located. And even if he was found, he could not leave his post with the army to come home and marry her. Perhaps he had not told her his location on purpose. Men were quite happy to deceive young girls, to promise them love, to get them into bed. She shook her head. There was nothing she could do about it at the moment. At least Yvette was safe. When they got to a bigger place, Ellie would try to get her settled. They woke to another brilliantly sunny day, the water sparkling, the fishermen calling out to each other as they worked on their boats or put out to sea. They were in the middle of breakfast when they heard Mrs. Adams speaking with someone. I'm sure they wouldn't want to see the likes of you, she said, her voice harsh. Ellie assumed it was a beggar or other undesirable, but then she thought she heard what sounded like an English voice. Out of curiosity, she stood up and went through to the foyer. A tall, fit-looking man was standing there. His gray hair was neatly parted, and he sported a thin Ronald Coleman mustache. He was wearing a royal blue open-neck shirt with a white silk cravat at the neck and white linen trousers. His tanned face broke into a smile when he saw her. A very good morning to you, dear lady, he said in a smooth, educated English voice. We heard that English guests had arrived, so we thought it only courteous to come and greet you and welcome you to Saint-Benet. Thank you, Ellie returned a smile. I am Thomas Ramsay, he said, resident of this place. Ellie Endicott. Ellie shook the hand he had extended. She could see Mrs. Adams still glaring and couldn't understand what there was not to like about the gentleman. I came to invite you to luncheon today, if you have nothing on your calendar. How very kind, thank you, Ellie replied. We shall be delighted. There are four of us, is that all right? The more the merrier, he said. I'll expect you at 12 then. It's the last house on the right, up the street beside the tobacco, up against the hillside. Lovely view. Then he gave another smile, a sort of half salute, and left. Mrs. Adams was still scowling. I hope you know what you're doing, she said. He's one of them, you know. She leaned closer, as if she were imparting a secret. He lives with another man. Lived with him here for years, right out in the open, like. Well, I've lived with a man for years, Ellie said. I don't think it did me too much harm. That's not the same thing at all, is it? Mrs. Adams said angrily. That's how God intended it, not the unnatural way. I have no idea what God intended, Ellie said. He seemed like a nice gentleman, and I'm only going to have lunch with him. She relayed the information back to the others. What was there about him that made her so shirty? Mavis asked. He lives with another man, Mavis, Ellie replied. So what's wrong with that? Mavis asked. It's nice to have company and to share the rent. I think there's more to it than that, Ellie said. I think Mrs. Adams meant they are a couple. A what? Mavis gave an uncomprehending stare. You know, living together like Noel Coward. Recognition slowly dawned. Oh, I get it now, she turned bright red. Ellie had expected disapproval from Dora, but she merely shrugged. It should prove interesting, she said. Actually, Ellie was surprised at her own easy acceptance. She tried to remember if she had ever actually met a homosexual. She knew all about Noel Coward, everyone did. He was famous enough to be adored and thus not judged. But she also knew that Oscar Wilde had gone to prison and had died soon afterwards. Lionel had always been vocal in his disapproval of such things. He called them bloody fairies. But then Lionel had disapproved of anyone who did not think and act the way he did. Thomas Ramsay seemed like a nice, polite man. She would be interested to have a chance to chat with him. Just before noon, they set off. Yvette had excused herself, saying the conversation would be in English and she would not understand. So they left her at the pension with some provisions for lunch. "We'll have to make some sort of decision about that girl," Dora said as they walked away. "She can't stay with us indefinitely." "What would you have me do? Put her on a lorry and drop her off in Marseille?" Ellie replied testily, "Of course I'm concerned about her. I want to help her. When we're settled, I will write to the French War Ministry and try to locate her young man. At least then he can take responsibility for a child if he wants to. If not, then we'll have to think again. The world is not kind to unmarried mothers." "She got herself into this position," Dora said with a sniff of disapproval. "Young girls in love make foolish decisions. Young men find it easy to persuade them there is marriage in the future. I don't know how I might have acted at Yvette's age if I'd been seduced by a more experienced man. As it happened, Lionel was my first real boyfriend, and he wasn't the seducing type." She had to laugh at this. Mavis took Dora's arm as they started to climb the steep cobbled street. Stray cats slunk into shadows. Laundry flapped from balconies. A baby cried, a dog barked. The houses on either side of them did not look too promising, but when they came to the top of the street, where it ended up against the cream-colored rocks, there was another house, set apart, painted butter yellow with light blue shutters. Before they could knock on the door, it opened, and Thomas Ramsey stood there. "Dear ladies, welcome. Do come in," he said. He held out his hand to Dora. "This is Smith Humphreys," said Mavis. "And Mavis Moss," Ellie made the introductions. "Pleased to meet you," Mavis said, eyeing him gingerly. "Please call me Mr. Tommy," the man said. "That's what everyone calls me around here." "As you can see, we are only three," Ellie said as they stepped into a flagstone front hall. "The French girl who accompanied us doesn't speak English, so she stayed behind." "She's your maid?" "She's a young woman we rescued from a bad situation," Ellie said. "Now we have to decide what to do with her next." "Well, anyway, welcome to our humble abode. Come on in and have a glass of wine." He went ahead down the hall and into a large room on the right. It proved to be a kitchen with blue and white tiles around an ancient stove and sink. A rack of copper pans hung above it, and to one side there was a string of onions and another of bright red dried peppers. A large window was open, and a breeze stirred white net curtains. A window box was full of herbs. In front of the window, there was a plain wooden table and ladder-backed chairs. The chairs had blue and yellow cushions on them. On the table were simple raffia mats and earthenware plates in a blue and yellow pattern. A carafe of rosé stood in the middle. On the walls were several bright and modern paintings of the harbor, the coast, and ships. It was a simple room but had a welcoming feel to it. Ellie compared it mentally to her kitchen. It had been well-appointed, efficient, but certainly not welcoming. Nobody was allowed in her kitchen when she held dinner parties. It was a solitary haven where Lionel never ventured. Mr. Tommy turned at the sound of footsteps. "And let me introduce you to my friend Clive," he said, "Clive Webster. Three lovely English ladies. What more could you want?" The second man came into the room. He was younger, good-looking, with finely sculpted cheekbones and dark blonde hair that flopped boyishly across his forehead. He wore a blue peasant shirt over baggy trousers, and his eyes darted nervously as if he wasn't sure of the reception he'd get. "How do you do, Mr. Webster?" It was Dora who extended a hand first. "It was so kind of you to invite us." Clive's face relaxed. He smiled, extending a slim and elegant hand. "Not at all. Our pleasure to meet fellow English people. One grows a little tired of having to speak French each and every day. I'll pour the wine, shall I, Tommy? While you put out the hors d'oeuvres," he indicated the table. "Do take a seat. Enjoy our view. We do." As they approached the table, they saw that the window looked out over the whole harbor area with the cliffs, jutting one after the other down the coastline until they faded into the blue distance. "It's lovely," Ellie said. "We can see everything that goes on from up here," Mr. Tommy said with a chuckle. "We can be really nosy. We'd probably make a good living at Black Mill if we wanted to." Clive was pouring wine as they took their places. "This is a local rosé," he said. "The region is known for it." Mr. Tommy put small plates in front of them. They contained slices of a bright orange fruit with little mounds of white cheese. "What are these?" Dora asked. "Persimmons and goat cheese," Mr. Tommy replied. our persimmon tree. The cheese is from our own goats. You keep goats? Ellie asked. Two of them, Mr. Tommy replied, Ursula and Hortense. Clive named them because they look like two dowagers with their haughty expressions, absolutely affronted at the thought of us touching their lady parts to milk them. They rule the roost outside, along with our chickens, while the cat dominates our inside space. As if hearing its name, a white cat appeared, pausing to rub against Clive's leg. Clive bent to pick it up. This is Minou, he said. We rescued her. You probably noticed all the stray cats around here. The local inhabitants are not exactly kind to the animals. We found her as a kitten when someone tried to drown her in the harbor. He planted a kiss on Minou's forehead, then placed her back on the floor. She walked a few steps away, then sat with her back to them and began washing herself. Standoffish, Mr. Tommy said. Affectionate when she feels like it. They joined the women at the table, and Mr. Tommy lifted a glass. Cheers, then. Cheers, and thank you for inviting us, Ellie said. We weren't sure you'd come. We thought that the witch at the pension would have gone out of her way to make our home sound like the house of the devil. The irony is that she and her husband never set foot inside a church, while we attend every week. Father Andre is remarkably broad-minded in his version of Catholicism. He happily baptizes babies of unwed mothers and makes people like us feel welcome. So how long have you been here? Dora asked. Mr. Tommy looked at Clive for confirmation. 17 years, is it? We came in 22, Clive said, so almost 17. Goodness, that's quite a while, Dora said. What brought you here? The question is rather what drove us away, Clive said. Mr. Tommy nodded. Clive and I met during the Great War. I registered as a conscientious objector. I thought it was quite wrong to kill other human beings, so I was sent straight to the front as a medical orderly. My job was to go out to the battlefield and retrieve the dying and the bodies. Naturally, they picked the worst job possible to teach people like Tommy a lesson, Clive said with bitterness in his voice. I was young and naive enough to do my duty and enlisted 18, and I was sent straight to the front. Absolute hell. It's no wonder men's minds snapped. Anyway, I was one of the bodies that Tommy retrieved, just about alive, horribly wounded. He brought me to safety and came to check on me all the time while I hovered between life and death. When they were convinced I'd live, I was sent to a convalescent hospital. Tommy came to visit me once he was back home. Without his care and encouragement, I don't think I'd have made it. He and Tommy exchanged a smile. Anyway, our relationship grew during that trying time. Tommy glanced across at Clive as he said this, as if assessing if he were saying too much. I went back to my old job as a teacher at a private school, and when Clive was discharged from the convalescent home, I realized he wasn't ready to live alone, so I brought him to live with me. And all went well until a meddling female teacher found out about us and alerted the authorities. We learned they were coming to arrest us, so we made a rapid exit. Clive is a painter, so we came to the south, where the light is so marvelous. Found this place, loved it. Sold my house in England, inherited a small amount from my parents, and here we are. They had finished the first course, and Tommy got up to clear away the dishes. Then he brought out a large pie from the oven and put it on a mat in the middle of the table. Mushroom tart, he said. It's the time of year for mushrooms. And don't worry, we gather them all the time. We're not going to poison you. The pastry was light and flaky, the mushroom filling rich and almost meaty, and it was accompanied with a salad of mixed greens, including what Ellie assumed to be dandelions. Silence fell as the woman ate. I love this recipe, Ellie said. It's delicious. You like to cook? Tommy asked. I do. At home, we gave frequent dinner parties, so I had to do a lot of cooking. We? Tommy asked. You're a widow, then? Divorced, Ellie said. My husband suddenly decided he wanted to marry a younger woman, so I was cast aside. Stupid man, Tommy said. He wants his head examined. It's probably the best thing that ever happened to me, Ellie said. For the first time, I feel free to make my own decisions, live my own life. I have no idea where we'll be tomorrow, and I don't find that frightening at all. Good for you, Clive said. What about you, then? He turned to Mavis, who went red. I'm just having a bit of a holiday, I suppose, she said. Mavis used to help me with the housework, Ellie said. She had a violent bully of a husband, so I persuaded her to come with us. It will give her time to decide what she wants to do. And this lady is a relative? Clive turned to Dora. Just a good friend who had a longing to see the south of France again, Ellie said for her. So we escaped together, three of us on an adventure, only now we are four. We rescued a young French girl who finds herself pregnant and abandoned. You're as bad as us and our cats, Clive said, making them laugh. So you're a painter, Dora said, changing the subject. Are these your work? She pointed to the walls. Clive nodded. What do you think? So fresh, so vibrant, Dora said. I always regret that I never learned to paint. I think I would have enjoyed it. It's never too late, dear lady, Clive said. If you stay on here, I'll be happy to give you some lessons. I do for the English winter visitors, you know. Oh, how kind. Dora looked quite pink with excitement. Alas, we are only staying until the motor car is mended. If we did want to stay longer, Ellie said hesitantly, is there anywhere one could rent? Various people rent out rooms during the season, Tommy said, looking at Clive. But all pretty basic and nowhere where you could cook for yourself, nowhere you'd want to stay long term. There's always the villa, Clive said with a wicked smile on his face. Villa? Ellie was instantly alert. The Villa Gloriosa, Clive repeated, still smiling. Is a villa for rent? Ellie asked excitedly. He's just joking, Tommy said. There is a villa on the cliffs just above the village, but it's abandoned, deserted. It hasn't been occupied for maybe 30 years. Who owns it then? Ellie asked. I do believe it was a famous opera singer. She was the mistress of a Parisian duke who gave her the villa as a present. But she lost interest in coming here, or she lost the duke as a patron. Anyway, she stopped coming, and then we heard that she had died. So presumably she has a next of kin somewhere who still owns it but doesn't want to live in it. It's in bad shape anyway. The locals think it's haunted. How interesting, Ellie said. I'd love to see it. Who would know how we get in touch with the current owners? I believe Monsieur Danton, the local notaire, keeps an eye on it, pays the taxes and things like that. He'd know anyway, but I think it would be quite sad. We saw it once long ago, already falling into ruin, then, unlike the other villa nearby, Tommy said. Other villa? Very grand, alas, not for rent, Clive said, owned by a reclusive Viscount. He spends half his year in Paris, then retreats here when it gets too hot or too cold. Not exactly the most friendly of chaps, or so we've found. Très snobish. But his villa is magnificent, Tommy added, more like a chateau. Perfectly manicured grounds, a swimming pool, just divine. He got up again. Would you like coffee and macaron? Oh, yes, please, Dora said before Ellie could answer. Clive cleared away plates while Tommy brewed coffee. The macaron were heavenly, so light they melted in the mouth. Did you bake these? Ellie asked. I'm afraid I can't take credit, he gave an embarrassed little shrug. Madame Blanchette at the Boulangerie bakes them. She has a great flair for pastries, so her shop is really a pâtisserie, too. We did see pastries in the windows when we went to buy bread yesterday, Ellie said. That's good to know. I'm afraid I have a sweet tooth. So what exactly do you do here? Dora asked with her usual forthrightness. Do you have a job? This and that, Tommy said. I help out teaching at the school. I help Henri at the bar when it gets really busy. Clive paints. Then how do you survive? She asked. You must have private money, one supposes. I wish that were true, Tommy said. Actually, Clive's paintings are quite popular. Whenever we need a little extra, he sells another painting. And we are practically self-sufficient here with our goats and chickens. Our needs are few, apart from the occasional trip to Marseille and a shopping spree. Ellie felt they were becoming too intrusive. I think we should be going, she said. We don't want to outstay our welcome. You'll always be welcome here, Tommy said. As I said, we get few English guests, and one does miss the homeland in certain ways. Next time you can tell us all about what life is like there now. What is in the shops on Oxford Street? I'm afraid none of us is actually a woman about town with the latest wardrobe, Dora said. Like you, we managed to get by. Before you go, would you like to see our goats? Clive asked, standing up. They followed him out of a back door. On a small flat patch against the hillside, there was a pen with the goats in it, a chicken run beside it, and a raised vegetable garden. The last tomatoes were turning red on dying plants. Oh, blimey, aren't they big and fierce-looking, Mavis exclaimed. Look at them horns. Do you really milk them? We do, Clive said. Of course, I have to sing to them while I do the milking. They like the sound of my voice. He grinned. Ellie couldn't tell if he was pulling their legs. He seemed to enjoy a good joke. One thing we would like is actually more land, Tommy said. But we do love this little house, and there is nowhere else to expand our garden. The guests were escorted around to the front of the house. The cat appeared, sensing they were leaving, and probably glad that her master seemed to enjoy a good joke. One thing we would like is actually more land, Tommy said. But we do love this little house, and there is nowhere else to expand our garden. The guests were escorted around to

shed the strict and haughty exterior of her previous life. Maybe it had been a shield, Ellie thought. Maybe we all build up walls around us as a defense so we can't be hurt. Chapter 14. As they reached the harbor side, they noticed that the Bentley was no longer there. Let's hope that Luis has had it towed away, Ellie said. Otherwise, someone has made off with it and all our belongings. I think that's unlikely, Dora said. In this place, there is always someone watching. And who would want old woman's not very fashionable clothing, Mavis added. They were laughing as they went back into the hotel. It seemed that Yvette had gone up for a nap. They retreated to the conservatory and asked Mr. Adams for some tea. They were still drinking it when Ellie was summoned to the foyer and found Louise waiting for her. I have news, madame, he said. The good news is that a hose can be procured for your vehicle. The bad news is that there is a leak in your radiator, a crack at the bottom. If you wish, I can try to repair this, but I can't guarantee that it will work or last long. The alternative is that we send away for a new radiator, and I will install it for you. Which do you advise? Ellie asked. Luis gave that delightfully Gallic shrug. It depends on what you plan to do. If your aim is to drive around the Côte d'Azur, up and down mountains, then I would say you should order the new radiator to be on the safe side. Next time you break down, you may not find a Saint-Benet close by. If, however, you decide to stay here for a while, then why do you need a motor car that runs perfectly? Ellie did mental calculations. It would certainly be cheaper to stay at the pension than at a more glamorous hotel in one of the resorts. It was cheap to eat in the village. Therefore, the money saved while they waited for a new radiator to arrive could be spent on the replacement. But the patch might work just as well. Also, she had to admit, she was not ready to leave this place yet, and she had a desire to see the haunted villa. Very well, she said. I suggest you try to patch the radiator, and if that does not work well, then we'll send off for a new one. He nodded, as if he thought this was a wise decision. We will need our suitcases from the motor car if you are to work on it at your workplace, Ellie said. Already taken care of, madame, he replied. You will find your baggage in your rooms. So he had already suspected that they would want to stay longer. Ellie went back to the others and reported what Luis had said. And he's had our bags delivered to our rooms, she finished. So you are willing to risk driving on with the patched radiator? Dora asked. If we go any farther, we'll reach Toulon, or another of the big towns. Well, they will have proper car mechanics and radiators, Ellie said. And I don't know about you, but I'm not ready to go anywhere yet. I like this place. It seems like a sort of refuge, where I can come to terms with what has happened and what is going to happen. Also, I have the strange desire to see the villa. The place that's supposed to be haunted? Mavis looked horrified. You're not thinking of renting it yourself and staying there. I'd just like to see it, Ellie said. It may sound silly, but when they mentioned a villa, I found myself thinking that I'd been waiting for it as if it was all planned. Dora looked at her suspiciously. I suppose it can't hurt to see it, she said. I must admit that I'm a little curious about it myself. Built for a duke's mistress, then abandoned? It sounds very romantic. Right, Ellie said. Tomorrow we'll go and visit the notary to see if he can arrange for us to see it. By 5 o'clock, Yvette had finally risen from her nap. I don't know what's the matter with me, she said, but all I want to do is sleep and sleep. I understand, Ellie replied. You've had a bad shock. When you sleep, you don't have to think about it. You are right, madame, Yvette said. I'm so worried all the time. How can I think about the future? What will happen to me? What will happen to my child? It will not be easy for you, I fear, but we will try to help you, Yvette. Ellie said, you are amongst friends now. We will try to work out what is best. You are my guardian angel, I am sure, Yvette said and flung her arms around Ellie. Ellie stood there feeling awkward with the unwanted embrace. She didn't remember anyone ever hugging her fiercely like this. Certainly not Lionel, certainly not her parents. Her grandmother, maybe? That evening, they set off across to Henri's bar on the other side of the harbor. Clouds were gathering out to sea, which tonight presented an inky blackness. A chilly wind was blowing, making waves slap against the harbor wall, and the fishing boats creak and groan at their moorings. Goodness, I wish I brought my fur coat after all, Dora said, wrapping her scarf around her throat. Henri was waiting outside the bar to greet them.
Jim made

0: Dom, welcome. Tonight, I will think you will want to sit inside as the nights are now getting colder. He led them through the open doors to a table with a white cloth and silverware had been set up by a fireplace in which a log was burning. Winter is on the way, is it not? It's certainly cold out there, Doris said. You will be delighted with what I have prepared for you this evening. I have made the poulet basque, the chicken in a rich sauce of the Basque people, and to begin the meal, a tureen. Ellie wasn't sure what a tureen was, but she smiled politely as they took their seats. The first course was produced. The tureen was a thick slice of what looked like various chopped meats surrounded by aspic. It was served with thin slices of toasted bread and decorated with a sprig of rosemary. There were definitely herbs in the dish. Ellie tried to make out the flavors, rosemary, thyme. She realized that she had no idea that something so simple could be so full of amazing flavor sensations. She had always liked to cook and prided herself on her cooking, but the dishes had always been simple ones, a piece of meat, vegetables, and potatoes, roast pork, pork chops, liver, and bacon stews. She did make shepherd's pie with leftovers or occasional steak and kidney pies, but they were flavored with salt and pepper at best. Nothing like this attack on the taste buds. I'm going to learn how to do this, she thought. She noticed the others were also scraping their plates clean. I don't know what that was supposed to be, Mavis said. I didn't like the look of it to start with, but it didn't half taste good. It pleased you, Madame? Henri asked, whisking the plates away. It was wonderful. As if we stay here, perhaps you will teach me how to make such a dish. It would be my pleasure to give you instruction, he said, but wait until you taste the poulet. Chicken was regarded as a luxury item at home, and Ellie roasted one on special occasions. But chicken never smelled like this dish put before them. The rich red sauce clearly had tomatoes in it, but so much more. The chicken fell off the bone. I don't think I've enjoyed food so much for years, Doris said when they had finished. When one cooks for oneself, it is hard to get enthusiastic about food. It was usually the most convenient thing that didn't require me to make saucepans dirty. A lamb chop, a piece of post fish, or even scrambled eggs or toasted cheese. Now I find I have quite an appetite. Maybe this was all you needed to make you well again, Mavis said. Dora looked at her almost fondly. Oh, no, my dear, it's my heart, you see. It's gradually slowing down until it stops. Then we'll get it to speed up again, Mavis said. Dora smiled. If only you could. I was becoming weary of life until now. It doesn't seem to matter that the stupid heart would just stop one day, but now I don't think I'm ready to go after all. There was no dessert tonight, as Henri said the main course was rich enough, and he thought that fruit and cheese were more appropriate. Nobody argued with that. When he brought their coffees, there was the sound of male voices outside, and some of the men came in. It's cold enough to freeze your balls off, one was saying, then stopped shop when he saw the ladies were present. Mille pardon, mesdames, he muttered. Ellie noticed that the big pirate Nico was amongst them, tonight wearing a navy woolen coat with the collar turned up. Ah, the English ladies. So you are stuck with us, eh? You found your luggage, I hope, he said. We helped Louise move your automobile. Has he told you what was wrong? Yes. Ellie nodded. You are lucky you made it here with no water in your radiator, he said. And now it will take time to fix. You will have to stay here, I think. That pleases you? Yes, Ellie said. We are happy to stay a little longer. This place is most agreeable. More agreeable than those big towns, one of the other men said. There it is all about rich people showing off their wealth. What shall I wear today? And he mimicked a woman tossing back her hair. What is more, the food is better, a third man added. Henri here knows how to cook. In those big hotels, they think the English don't appreciate fine food. Although if you stay longer, do not let that Madame Adams cook for you. You will be poisoned in minutes. The other men laughed. So you will take a drink with us, Nico asked, a cognac to finish the meal. Oh, I don't think, Ellie began, but Dora cut her off with, thank you, why not? He snapped his fingers and Henri produced small glasses of cognac while the men sat at the next table. The men introduced themselves, Francois, Jacques, Luc, Nicholas. We do not stand on ceremony here, Francois said. You probably think it is shocking that we introduce ourselves by our first names, but I think it is easier than last names you probably can't pronounce. Besides, you will move on and never see us again. Eleanor Theodora Mavis Yvette, Ellie replied, feeling awkward with such familiarity. The other woman acknowledged this with a half-hearted bob and a muttered bonsoir. You all know French? Francois asked. I do, although it is mostly of the schoolgirl variety, Dora replied. Yvette is French. This lady does not. We will have to translate for her unless your gentleman speaks some English. Not me, Francois said. Nico does. Nico shrugged. It is a long time now, he said in English. I do not practice and forget much. So how was it at the pension? Luke asked them. He was younger with a cheeky grin. Is it up to your standards? It's certainly simple, Ellie said, but it's clean. It will do for now. She was going to add something about the villa, but stopped, suddenly shy about sharing too much. They took their leave soon afterward. You see, Yvette, there are not such brigands and corsars when you get to know them, Dora said as they walked home. Yvette merely shrugged. Chapter 15. The next morning, they were woken by wind rattling the shutters. When Ellie opened hers, she felt rain in her face and saw an angry dark sea. So, winter had come to the Côte d'Azur. This made her realize that staying in this small town might not be so desirable after all. If they were stuck all day in the pension, what exactly would they do? There were no cinemas, tea rooms, or other delights to amuse them. The so-called lounge was a rather dreary room with a couple of ancient leather sofas and a bookcase containing some board games and a few novels. Ellie suspected they'd soon get sick of each other's company, but she was still determined to see the villa before the radiator was mended. So after breakfast, she paid a call on Monsieur Danton, the notary. The rain had intensified, so she left the others in the warmth of the hotel lounge and wished she had brought her stout English raincoat as she made her way down the village street. Monsieur Danton had an impressive office in the same building as the police station, and Ellie realized that in a village this size, he was the equivalent of a mayor, handling permits and fines and everybody's business. Monsieur Danton was a little man, immaculately dressed with a high starched collar and a dark suit. His thinning gray hair was parted in the middle, and he sported a thin mustache. He wore wire spectacles and had a perpetually surprised expression. This became even more pronounced when Ellie explained her mission. My dear madame, he said, this so-called villa is not what you think. It is not suitable to be occupied at this stage. It is tumble-down ruin, untouched for many years. Would it be too much trouble to inquire of the owners if we could at least see it, she asked. I find its history quite romantic. You do have an address for the current owner, do you? I certainly do, he replied. But as to whether the owner will want you to see it, who can say? Ellie left, not feeling too hopeful. They passed the rest of the day in reading or playing cards. Mr. Adams managed some ham sandwiches for lunch, and in the evening they bundled up and hurried across the harbor to Henry. He apologized that the van with supplies had not arrived due to a mudslide, but he would make them omelets. These proved to be amazingly light and stuffed with tiny shrimp and herbs. With them were layered potatoes and a creamy sauce and a spinach salad. Who knew that ordinary old eggs could taste so nice, Mavis summed up for all of them. After an apple tart and coffee, they retreated to the pension, just in time as another round of storms came in, buffeting the shutters. If it's going to be like this all winter, it hardly makes sense to stay here, Dora said testily. We do just as well in Bournemouth. We're not going home already, are we? Mavis asked in alarm. Of course not, Ellie said. We're not going to let one little rainstorm drive us away. After they went to bed, Ellie slept fitfully. What was she doing here? She asked herself. Was it really the right place for her? Where was the right place for her? She belonged to nowhere. But she felt responsible for Dora and Mavis and Yvette. What was to become of them? At last she fell asleep and awoke to blue skies, seagulls wheeling overhead, and fishermen already busy bailing water from their drenched boats. So what do you want to do today? Dora asked. See if the radiator is fixed and we can move on? I'd like to find out if Monsieur Danton has managed to contact the owner of the villa, Ellie replied. That damned villa, you've become obsessed with it, haven't you? Dora replied. Maybe just a little, Ellie managed to smile. But it can't hurt to take a look, can it? We go and visit old houses and castles in England. This is the same sort of thing. Historic value. Humph, was all that Dora replied. Ellie noted that she was not in a good mood today and suspected she might be in pain. The rain certainly would have made her arthritis flare up. Do you want to come with me to see Monsieur Danton? She asked. I'll come, Mavis said. This place ain't exactly cheerful, if you know what I mean. I should like to meet this man who seems to rule the roost here, Dora said. Yvette, do you wish to come with us? She asked in French. Yvette shrugged. This town is boring, she said. There are no good shops. No cinema. I hardly think there were many good shops near your farm, Dora replied archly. Yvette nodded as if this was true. I will come, she said. At least I can look at the pastries in the window of the boulangerie. This concludes episode 4 of Mrs. Endicott's Splendid Adventure by Rhys Bowen. Thanks so much for listening.
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2: Here's the forecast for the Boston and South Shore area on the Talking Information Center from the National Weather Service. For today, sunny temperatures in the lower 80s, clear and cooler overnight, with temperatures in the mid-50s. For Thursday, sunny temperatures in the upper 80s. The sun rose this morning at 5:09, setting at 8:16 this evening. Stay tuned for more heading your way next on the Talking Information Center.
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9: Hi, this is Bridget with USA Today. Wednesday, June 3rd. Teen summer job outlook is gloomy. Opportunities can be found even though expectations are down. By Rachel Barber. School is almost out for teenagers across the country, and those hoping to land a summer job may have a tough time finding one. Last summer, teen hiring fell to its lowest level in nearly 8 decades of Bureau of Labor Statistics data, and forecasters predict it could be even lower this summer. A Challenger, Gray and Christmas report predicts American teens will gain 790,000 jobs across May, June, and July, down from 801,000 last summer. Last month, 5.193 million workers between the ages of 16 and 19 were employed, down from 5.487 million in April last year, according to BLS data. With fewer teens already on payrolls heading into the busiest hiring months, The runway for a strong summer is narrower than it has been in years, the report said. Why are hiring expectations low? Teens are facing the same challenging low-hire environment as adult job seekers. While U.S. employers added well over 100,000 jobs in March and April, hiring remains concentrated in select sectors, such as healthcare and social assistance, industries not typically known for hiring high schoolers. A few factors are contributing to this low-hire environment. The Challenger report identifies four: rising inflation and oil prices pushing up costs for businesses, self-checkout and automation replacing cashier and customer service roles, competition from older workers seeking out similar jobs, and a smaller teen labor force participation rate. It notes that while the rate was near 50% in the 1970s and 80s, today it's 33.8% as teens pursue sports, academic programs, and other opportunities. Brad Sugars, a business coach and founder of Action Coach, added that as entry-level opportunities decline for recent college graduates, teenagers are also competing with them. That college graduate that would have gone and got the full-time job is now going back into that part-time market, Sugars said. How do trends affect hiring? Corey Cantanga, head of economics for the Americas at LinkedIn, explained how the high prices consumers are seeing at gas pumps may affect their teenagers' ability to land a job at their local grocer. You need to get deliveries of bread, of fruit, of vegetables, and in order to get those deliveries, often they have to be driven on a truck, he said. As fuel prices rise, businesses need to make up for those higher delivery costs somewhere. Where do folks cut? They cut in areas where they feel like they can have a little bit more flexibility, and that's often younger workers, Cantanga said. And businesses are contending with more than just rising input costs. Everything in the economy is connected to everything else. Indeed, senior economist Corey Stahl said, adding that if people are spending more on gas, they may pull back spending at their local ice cream shop. As a business, you look at that and say, that's really concerning. We're not sure if we should hire at the same capacity, Stahl said. Are there still job opportunities? Hiring trends vary by region, and teens may find more opportunities in tighter labor markets. Nationally, there are a few bright spots. Employment platforms are seeing increased demand for lifeguards amid a years-long shortage. Cantanga said this year, there also appears to be a growing need for shelf stockers, camp counselors, and restaurant hosts and servers. There's likely to be some opportunities still within retail and hospitality, Cantanga said. They're just going to be a bit more targeted, so it's important to know I may not necessarily be able to get that summer assistant manager training role, but maybe that host role is still available. The Challenger report included some tips for teens trying to land a summer role. It advises they start looking now, as June is the most popular month for teen hiring. Tap their friends and families for opportunities. Keep their online presence clean, and polish their resumes. College grads who had any work experience on their resume were more than twice as likely to land a job after graduation within 3 months than their peers who didn't. ZipRecruiter economist Nicole Bashad said, adding even first-time job seekers should highlight any work experience they have, a babysitting gig, or if you plan a garage sale for your neighborhood, or anything that can really show organization and communication. Those skills that employers are really looking for. Ruling protects trans troops. Court rejects Pentagon's moves to expel them. by Cybele Mays Osterman. An appeals court ruled the Pentagon's move to kick transgender troops out of the military violated their rights, calling the policy arbitrary and based upon animus. Two out of three judges on a panel from the U.S. Court of Appeals for the District of Columbia Circuit agreed that the sweeping removal of transgender service members from the military's ranks that the Trump administration implemented last year was unconstitutional. In the majority opinion, Judge Robert Wilkins, who was appointed by former President Barack Obama, wrote that the policy appears to be driven by the bare desire to harm a politically unpopular group, persons who identify as transgender. Judge Justin Walker, who was nominated by President Donald Trump, dissented, writing in the minority opinion that striking down the Pentagon's policy would amount to an unprecedented intrusion into the internal operations of the armed forces. The ruling applies only to the Pentagon's move to expel transgender people serving in the military. It leaves, in effect, a ban on transgender people enlisting. The ruling comes after a group of transgender service members sued the Trump administration over the policy, which Trump ordered soon after he took office for the second time. The Pentagon has since moved to identify and fire thousands of transgender service members in its ranks and barred others from joining. A federal judge put the policy on hold in March 2025, calling it soaked in animus and dripping with pretext. But the Supreme Court ruled 2 months later that it could take effect. Pentagon Chief Pete Hegseth officially issued the ban on transgender people serving in the military in February 2025, effectively reviving an order Trump instituted in his first term. In the interim, former President Joe Biden had scrapped it days after taking office in 2021. Hegseth has said people who experience symptoms of gender dysphoria cannot satisfy the rigorous standards necessary for military service, according to a memo he released last year. He has tied the ban on transgender service members to his sweeping push to eradicate what he has called woke policies throughout the military. Jennifer Levi of the LGBTQ plus rights group GLAAD Law, who represents the plaintiffs, applauded the decision. This decisive ruling confirms that the Trump administration has no legitimate basis to discharge transgender service members who have met every demanding standard and proven, time and again, their fitness and dedication to serve, Levi said in a statement. Hegseth wrote in an X post after the ruling, "See you at SCOTUS," using the acronym for the Supreme Court. The military has about 1.3 million active duty personnel, according to data from the War Department, formerly the Defense Department. Though transgender rights advocates say as many as 15,000 transgender people serve in the military, officials say the number is in the low thousands. People who lost jobs over Kirk posts get big payouts, by Drew Pittock and Brianna J. Frank. Settlements totaling more than $1.5 million have been reached so far with people who lost their jobs over social media posts that were critical of prominent conservative activist Charlie Kirk in the wake of his assassination. The free speech cases in Florida, Tennessee, and Indiana highlight a growing debate surrounding the First Amendment, political discourse, and social media. It's not surprising to see this flurry of settlements, Aaron Turr, the Foundation for Individual Rights and Expressions, Director of Public Advocacy, told USA Today. I think the size and frequency of these settlements shows that violating the First Amendment is expensive. USA Today reported a little more than 2 weeks after Kirk was killed, at least 50 people had lost their jobs in the education sector alone. A Reuters investigation also found that 600 people were fired across the private sector for posts they shared about Kirk. Social media posts lead to firings. Kirk, a prominent conservative activist and founder of the youth organization Turning Point USA, was assassinated September 10, 2025, while answering questions during a campus event at Utah Valley University. His death sparked impassioned responses across the political spectrum. Some lauded the 31-year-old as an almost messianic figure, while others compared him to a Nazi. Many of the posts that criticized or failed to memorialize Kirk were picked up by those on the right and used as fodder in a highly charged culture war. Front and center in that battle was Vice President J.D. Vance, who served as guest host of Kirk's eponymous podcast 5 days after his killing. During the episode, Vance said that people should report anyone who was celebrating Kirk's death to their employer. There have been other events that led to speech-based outrage, including Hamas's October 7, 2023 attack on Israel and George Floyd's murder in 2020. But Ter said what happened in the wake of Kirk's assassination was especially noteworthy because of the government's involvement in many of the cases, which he said escalates the situation. Lawsuits, settlements pile up. In the 8 months since Kirk's death, First Amendment lawsuits have piled up across the country, from South Dakota to Florida and Tennessee to Texas. Here are a few of the most recent settlements. Suzanne Swerk. Ball State University agreed to pay $225,000 to its former health director, Suzanne Swerk, after she was fired for making a critical social media post following Kirk's assassination, according to reporting from Indy Star, part of the USA Today network. Swerk and the American Civil Liberties Union sued Ball State President Jeffrey Mearns last September in federal court, claiming her firing was a violation of her First Amendment rights. "I never regretted the post," Swerk told Indy Star. "I have just as much right to say that as anybody else, and I don't regret it because I still believe the things that I wrote." Joshua Bleich, one of the ACLU attorneys who worked on Swerk's case, added, "If state officials, if government officials, aren't being sufficiently respectful of somebody's First Amendment rights, there's going to come some kind of legal cost." As part of the settlement, Ball State did not admit wrongdoing. In an email sent to university leadership after the settlement was agreed, Mearns stood by his decision to fire Swerk. He said her post resulted in threats to withhold donations and enrollment, and that it was extraordinarily damaging to the university's reputation and exceptionally disruptive to our mission and our people. Brittany Brown. Florida will pay nearly $500,000 to Brittany Brown to settle a free speech lawsuit after she was fired from her state job for a social media post criticizing Kirk after he was killed, per reporting from USA Today. Brown, a biologist who worked for the Florida Fish and Wildlife Conservation Commission, filed a lawsuit after she was fired just days after Kirk was slain. She had reposted another account's post to her private Instagram story. The post that got Brown in hot water read, "The whales are deeply saddened to learn of the shooting of Charlie Kirk. Ha ha, just kidding. They care exactly as much as Charlie Kirk cared about children being shot in their classrooms, which is to say, not at all. At the time, the Fish and Wildlife Conservation Commission said Brown's post made light of Kirk's killing. "We have a zero-tolerance policy towards the promotion of violence and hate, and we will not stand for such behavior," the agency said in a post on social media on September 15th. An agency spokesperson declined to comment on the settlement, which includes a $485,000 payout to Brown. Gary Edinger, an attorney representing Brown, said the case is the result of Brown's refusal to accept that the government gets to decide which opinions its employees are allowed to hold. "These concerning practices underscore the extent to which political pressure from Tallahassee is influencing our state agencies," Brown said in a statement. "FWC employees deserve better, and so do Floridians." Larry Bouchard. A settlement was reached in the case of Larry Bouchard, a former police officer in Tennessee, who was arrested September 22, 2025, and charged with making threats of mass violence after posting a photo of a quote from President Donald Trump in the Facebook comments of a local community group page. He was held on $2 million bail for 37 days. The charge was dismissed in late October, and Bouchard subsequently filed a lawsuit against Perry County, Sheriff Nick Weems, and the investigator who secured the arrest warrant. His incarceration caused him to lose his job in medical transportation and to miss his anniversary and the birth of his grandchild, according to his lawyers. On May 20th, an $850,000 settlement was reached in the case in exchange for dismissing the complaint, according to a news release by TIR's organization, FIRE, which represented Bouchard. The settlement does not include any admission of wrongdoing on the defendant's behalf. "I am pleased my First Amendment rights have been vindicated," Bouchard said in the statement. "The people's freedom to participate in civil discourse is crucial to a healthy democracy. I am looking forward to moving on and spending time with my family." There are a number of lawsuits related to speech about Kirk's assassination that are still ongoing. FIRE is also representing a state employee whom the Tennessee Department of Commerce and Insurance fired for a comment on a friend's Facebook post saying, "The way you tap dance for white supremacists should be studied." TIR hopes that the settlements reached thus far will deter officials from firing or punishing employees for their speech moving forward, despite political pressure or online outrage. That type of ripple effect would pay dividends far beyond the amounts of these individual settlements, he said. A teachable moment. David Keating, president of the Institute for Free Speech, said the firings and subsequent settlements can perhaps be a teachable moment, leading to employers finding a way to publicly distance themselves from employees' controversial speech while defending their First Amendment rights to make such remarks. He said insurance companies oftentimes pay for settlements involving government actors, and that he hopes the Kirk-related lawsuits will lead to more constitutional scrutiny when they write policies for those clients. "Simply asking those questions might help us gain knowledge on the local level on the First Amendment, which unfortunately seems to be sorely lacking," he said. Speaking more broadly, Keating also referenced Republicans' free speech platform in the 2024 election, and noted that many of the Kirk-related speech lawsuits involved public officials in GOP-controlled states. "Kirk himself advocated for free speech," Keating said, and Erica Kirk proclaimed that she had forgiven her husband's assassin at his memorial service in Arizona. If she could find the ability to do that, then certainly an elected official can pattern that behavior, Keating said. Serena returns to tennis on her own terms, by Nancy Armour. Star reminds us women don't have a use-by date. Demanding career with a family, we need to make way for the next generation. Hogwash. So long as our bodies cooperate and advances in medicine make that more and more likely, women can and should continue doing what brings them joy, especially when they're the best in the world at it. Joint pain, one reason Williams stepped away from tennis. Williams stepped away from tennis in 2022, in part because she and husband Alexis Ohanian wanted another child. Daughter Adira was born the following year, and Williams focused on her family and investing in people and ventures who were getting overlooked by traditional sources of funding. But Williams had also been plagued by joint pain that was bad enough to hamper her training since her pregnancy. It probably also kept her from winning more Grand Slams. When she began taking a GLP-1 drug, she realized that not only was she losing weight, but the joint pain was disappearing. Much as a partial knee replacement made it possible for Vaughn to resume her skiing career, this medical advancement opened the door for Williams to play tennis again. Results are not the only measure of comeback. She wants to play. Maybe Williams will win another Grand Slam. If you think she's only coming back to play doubles at the Queen's Club, you don't know Serena Williams. Maybe she won't. That's not the point. The point is, Williams still wants to play, and that is reason enough for her and anyone else to keep going. Why not? Williams' older sister Venus said last summer when asked why she was playing again after going more than a year between tournaments. Just the pure fun of playing the game, the fun of the challenge, overcoming. When you play, you overcome so many challenges, your opponents, the conditions. A lot of times you have to overcome yourself, Venus Williams said. Those things are very exciting. For too long, the shelf life for women has been our late 30s or early 40s. Even younger for women athletes. You hit a certain age and the world essentially wrote you off. It didn't matter if you had more to give or weren't ready to give up. The world had decided for you that your purpose had been served. But women have stopped accepting a lot of norms lately. We get married and have children later, or not at all. We demand equal compensation. We refuse to accept that what we do, say, and play has less value simply because we're women. Of course, Serena Williams is going to be part of that revolution. She never let anyone define her. Williams' greatness has never just been about her tennis. She's challenged conventions on looks, body type, race, fashion, and finance. She played with power and strength and was unafraid to show it. She spoke her mind on a variety of issues and would not take less than she deserved. Now she's going to show the world that playing past her 40th birthday was just a warm-up. If you have seen any of the videos of Williams hitting in the last couple of months, it is obvious that she can still play, and play well. It should not surprise anyone if she makes a Grand Slam final this year. Her return is an expression of her passion for competition. Valerie Camillo, chair of the Women's Tennis Association, said in a statement, "And I cannot wait to see her face a new generation of top players." Williams has never let anyone define her, and anything. She wants to play tennis again, so she's going to. It's a choice she is making rather than one that's being imposed on her. That alone is a victory for Williams and every other woman. Six dead after separate shootings in Iowa. police, spree happened along Mississippi River, by Tao Wen. A suspected gunman killed six people in a shooting spree across a small city in east-central Iowa before he was found dead with an apparent self-inflicted gunshot wound, authorities said. In a news release June 1st, the Muscatine Police Department said it was actively investigating a series of homicides at multiple locations within the city. Muscatine, Iowa, which has a population of more than 23,000, lies along the Mississippi River about 67 miles southeast of Cedar Rapids. Today, I simply do not have the words. This act of evil and what it has done to our community, Muscatine Police Chief Anthony Keyes said at a brief news conference. There was no active threat to the community, he said. After receiving a report of a shooting, police said, officers and emergency medical personnel discovered four people dead at a residence. In the preliminary investigation, detectives learned there could be additional victims, and officers then found two men dead in separate locations. Officers also located the suspect, 52-year-old Ryan Willis McFarland, near the first residence on a trail along the Mississippi River, police said. Preliminary findings indicate the shooting stemmed from a domestic-related dispute, the Muscatine Police Department said in a news release. All victims are believed to be family members of the deceased suspect. The Muscatine Fire Department, Muscatine County Sheriff's Office, Iowa State Patrol, and the Iowa Division of Criminal Investigation are assisting local police in the investigation, Keyes said. The police chief noted investigators were still processing the crime scenes and interviewing witnesses. The Muscatine Police Department asked anyone with information on the shootings to contact the department's major crimes unit. At about 12:12 p.m. local time, June 1st, police said, the Muscatine County Joint Communications Center received a report of a shooting at a residence near the Mississippi River. Officers responded and found four people with gunshot wounds. They were pronounced dead at the scene, police said. After the report of the shooting, the Muscatine County 911 Center and Muscatine County Emergency Management asked the public at about 12:46 p.m. local time to avoid the area of the riverfront and the river end side of Park Avenue because of an active investigation. McFarland had left the residence before officers arrived at the scene, police said. Officers found him on the riverfront trail near the pedestrian bridge. He was found with a self-inflicted gunshot wound, police said in the news release. Officers and EMS personnel provided medical aid, but he was pronounced deceased at the scene. Further investigation revealed there may have been more victims linked to the case, police said. Officers later found two men dead from apparent gunshot wounds. One man was inside another residence about 2 miles from the first residence, and another man was discovered at a business near the second residence. Police have not released the identities of the victims pending notification of family members. Travelers Exposed to Hantavirus Are Home, by Sarah Manusco. Five passengers who were repatriated to health facilities in Nebraska for quarantine after potential exposure to hantavirus on the cruise ship MV Hondius returned home late June 1st, CNN and the Associated Press reported. The passengers had been quarantining in Nebraska since leaving the ship May 10th. These people remain symptom-free and have met the criteria established by public health officials to safely continue monitoring at home, the CDC said Monday, according to CNN. The U.S. government has decided to allow Americans in quarantine to return home as long as their states post a monitor at their homes 24/7 for the remaining 3 weeks of their 6-week quarantine, CNN said Friday. Two of the people who opted to return home for the remainder of the quarantine live near New York City. City Health Commissioner Dr. Alistair Martin told the AP. At a news briefing in mid-May, Dr. David Fitter, incident manager for the CDC's hantavirus response, addressed why the department is not using our federal quarantining authority on people to order quarantines. Our approach is based on risk and evidence. We are working closely with passengers and public health partners to ensure monitoring and rapid access to care if symptoms develop, he said. He added the CDC recommends that people do not travel during the 42-day monitoring period. No positive hantavirus cases tied to the outbreak have been reported in the United States. In mid-May, CDC authorities confirmed that 41 people were being monitored for hantavirus exposure among three main groups. 18 passengers who were repatriated to Nebraska and Georgia. 7 passengers who had left the ship and returned home before the outbreak was identified. 16 people who may have been exposed during travel on flights. Study calls for major action on wildfires. Societies will continue to face escalating risks, by Doyle Rice. It was the best of times, it was the worst of times. First, the good news. A new analysis of global wildfire activity in 2025 shows that the year had the second lowest area burned since 2002. But at the same time, the study also revealed that the world experienced some of the most destructive and deadly fire events in recent history, including the catastrophic Los Angeles fires of January 2025 that killed dozens and burned over 12,000 homes. The study, published on May 31st, highlights an ongoing trend toward wildfires becoming increasingly extreme, costly, and disastrous, both economically and in lives lost. 2025 shows that a quiet fire year globally can still be devastating, said report lead author Matthew Jones of the Tyndall Center for Climate Change Research at the University of East Anglia in the UK. We are seeing a growing disconnect between total area burned and real-world impacts, with risk increasingly determined by fire location, intensity, and exposure, he said in a statement. Catastrophic fires in several countries. According to the study, a series of catastrophic wildfires across Canada, the United States, Europe, and South Korea resulted in more than 300,000 evacuations and over 90 deaths, underscoring the rising societal toll of extreme wildfire events. Financially, 2025 became the costliest year on record for insured wildfire losses globally, with the wildfires accounting for 38% of all insured natural hazard losses. In January 2025, the Los Angeles fires alone were the fifth most costly natural disaster in history in terms of insured losses, at $40 billion and $140 billion in total losses. Nationally, the Palisades and Eaton fires in Los Angeles became one of the most destructive wildfire events in U.S. history. Fueled by large stocks of critically dry vegetation and extreme winds, the fires killed 31 people, destroyed nearly 12,000 homes, and forced over 150,000 evacuations. They also produced hazardous air pollution affecting 10 million residents, A new era of wildfire risk. The report also suggests that the 2025 wildfire season reflects a global shift, as savanna fires, mainly in Africa, decline. Extreme and destructive wildfires are increasingly emerging in temperate and high-latitude regions, where fuel-rich forests can burn with unprecedented intensity, and climate-driven drought and heat waves amplify fire weather. Population growth at the wildland-urban boundary also increases exposure, while firefighting resources are strained as multiple regions face simultaneous emergencies. What can be done? In a statement, Jones said the wildfires of 2025 demonstrate that without decisive action, societies will continue to face escalating human, economic, and environmental risks in an era of more extreme fires. The authors said their findings reinforce the need for rapid reductions in fossil fuel emissions to limit further climate warming and far stronger adaptation, including proactive vegetation management. The study was led by the University of East Anglia in the UK and appeared in the peer-reviewed British journal Nature Reviews Earth and Environment. Election-denying Colorado clerk released from prison. Ex-official convicted of crimes tied to tampering. By Natalie Nasa Alund and Aisha Bagchi. Tina Peters, a former Republican county clerk who has falsely denied the results of the 2020 presidential election and who was convicted of crimes tied to tampering with voting machines, was released from prison early on June 1st. Peters, 70, was convicted of giving a man affiliated with MyPillow CEO Mike Lindell access to election software while she served as an official in Mesa County, Colorado. Peters long promoted conspiracies about the 2020 race, which former President Joe Biden won. The Colorado Department of Corrections confirmed Peters' release to the USA Today in an email. Tina Peters was processed for release from CDOC custody today, the agency said, but would not provide additional details regarding her residential placement, reporting schedules, or travel logistics. She was released on parole after serving 606 days in prison. Colorado Governor Jared Polis last month commuted Peters' 9-year sentence. I think it's important to send a message that no matter what your beliefs are and what your speech is, you'll be sentenced fairly under the law. And that's really what was called into question in this case, Polis told USA Today in an exclusive interview. Peters was previously symbolically pardoned by President Donald Trump. Presidents cannot pardon people for state-level crimes. Why was Peters convicted? Prosecutors said Peters used a Mesa County employee's security badge to help the man Lindell was affiliated with gain access to the county's voter systems. Lindell is a longtime Trump ally who has also boosted false conspiracies about the validity of the 2020 election results. A jury found Peters guilty of 3 felony counts of attempting to influence a public servant and 1 count of conspiracy to commit criminal impersonation. She was also convicted of first-degree official misconduct, failure to comply with an order from the Secretary of State, and violation of duty, all misdemeanor charges. I still have a fight to clear my name. The same day she was released, Peters spoke alongside her attorney with longtime Trump ally Steve Bannon in an interview on his War Room podcast. After 606 days in prison, it's been quite the ordeal, Peters said in the interview. I want to thank God for his faithfulness and getting me through it. Even though Governor Polis reduced my sentence, I still have a fight to clear my name and bring out the truth of why they came after me the way they did, Peters said. It's still a long road. Her comments came after a May 15th social media post in which she apologized and said she made mistakes and plans to support election integrity and promote prison reform lawfully. I have learned and grown during my time in prison, and going forward, I will make sure that my actions. She apologized and said she made mistakes and plans to support election integrity and promote prison reform lawfully. I have learned

California detectives have named a suspect in connection with a cold case dating back over 40 years, in which a man was sexually assaulted and stabbed to death. Oscar Bolanos, 67, has been linked to the slaying of Robert Pangborn, 31, who on May 21, 1983, was found partially clothed and fatally stabbed in Northern California. Although Bolanos died in April 2026, the Sonoma County Sheriff's Office said DNA has confirmed he is the killer they've been looking for all these years. Investigators with the Sonoma County Sheriff's Office frequently review cold cases, and Pangborn's case was one of them, the office said. The killing happened in Guerinville, California, about 20 miles northwest of Santa Rosa, the sheriff's office said. At the time, detectives collected and preserved physical evidence, but were unable to narrow down a suspect. DNA technology was not yet available to law enforcement, the sheriff's office wrote in a news release. Between 2010 and 2023, detectives submitted evidence from Pangborn's case for advanced DNA testing to the Santa Clara County Crime Laboratory, and later the Serological Research Institute in Richmond, California. The passage of time had given investigators access to new methods, and in 2024, 41 years after Pangborn's death, DNA linked Bolanos to his case. The sheriff's office did not say whether or not Pangborn and Bolanos knew each other. On May 29th, the office could not answer questions about whether Pangborn was found dead in his home or somewhere else, nor could the office say who found him after the assault and stabbing. Suspect served time for sexual assault of a child after 1983 killing. Bolanos first came to the United States on a work visa in the early 1980s, the Sonoma County Sheriff's Office said in its news release. In 1992, nearly a decade after Pangborn's assault, Bolanos was arrested in Los Angeles County in connection with the sodomization and sexual assault of a juvenile. As part of the 1992 case, his DNA was entered into law enforcement databases, and he served time in state prison for his offenses, the sheriff's office said. Bolanos was sentenced to 3 years for lewd or lascivious acts with a minor under 14 years old. The California Department of Corrections and Rehabilitation confirmed to USA Today. He got 429 days of credit for time served while awaiting sentencing, and was released on parole on June 14, 1994, after serving his full sentence. Where has the suspect been all this time? When detectives recently began looking into Pangborn's cold case from 1983, they found out Bolanos was released from prison in 1994 and deported to El Salvador. The detectives contacted the Departments of Justice and Homeland Security, as well as the FBI, to determine Bolanos' location. They learned he never returned to the United States after he was deported. Authorities in El Salvador told detectives Bolanos was living near the same village he previously listed on his visa application. The detectives presented the case to the Sonoma County District Attorney's Office so prosecutors could issue an arrest warrant for the murder, the sheriff's office said. Sonoma County detectives also worked with federal authorities and the Salvadoran government to have Bolanos arrested and extradited to the United States to stand trial in Pangborn's case. Federal authorities were trying to take him into custody in April when they learned he had been found dead in his home in El Salvador. Investigators learned he had reportedly been battling cancer and appeared to have died of natural causes, the sheriff's office

0: Roberts wrote, "Although Bolanos will not face prosecution in court, the Sonoma County Sheriff's Office has concluded that the evidence establishes he sexually assaulted and murdered Robert Pangborn," the office continued. Legal battle intensifies over 8647 use after ruling. Trump administration takes on ACLU DC Group by Brianna J. Frank. A legal fight is brewing as President Donald Trump's administration goes beyond former FBI Director James Comey in its effort to clamp down on the term 8647. A federal judge on June 1st granted the Washington, D.C. chapter of the American Civil Liberties Union's request for a restraining order in a free speech lawsuit against the National Park Service after the organization accused a U.S. Park police officer of asking a protester to take down an 8647 flag over concerns that it suggested a threat against Trump. Some Trump supporters have interpreted the series of numbers as such because 86 is a slang term that means to throw out or to get rid of, according to Merriam-Webster, and Trump is the 47th U.S. president. The ACLU's Washington, D.C. chapter first filed a complaint in U.S. District Court for the District of Columbia in April on behalf of Accountability Now USA, a group described as an unincorporated association that demands accountability for the Trump administration's efforts to undermine the United States Constitution. The group maintains an ongoing demonstration on public property in Washington, D.C. The ACLU's lawsuit says the agency threatened to revoke the group's protest permit over signs critical of Trump in violation of the First Amendment. Interior Secretary Doug Burgum and Kevin Grease, the superintendent of the National Mall and Memorial Parks, are listed as defendants. The organization requested a preliminary injunction in the case May 26th to bar officials from revoking the group's permit based on the content of its signs. It submitted the temporary restraining order request on May 27th, saying Accountability Now USA was asked to take down the 8647 flag earlier that day. Though officers had approached one of its volunteers about the flag earlier, and no action was taken. In granting the request, U.S. District Judge Randolph D. Moss rejected the government's argument that displaying the flag amounted to incitement. He said the evidence shows the group's purpose in doing so was to urge that Congress impeach and remove President Trump from office. The record contains no evidence that a reasonable observer would have viewed the flag as an incitement to imminent violence, or that plaintiff intended to incite political violence, he wrote. The two-week restraining order prohibits the defendants from ordering the flag down and from revoking the group's permit because of the flag. Comey was indicted for a second time in April over an Instagram post with an image of seashells reading 8647. A federal grand jury in North Carolina charged Comey with threatening to harm or kill Trump. The indictment also accused Comey of disregarding a substantial risk that his post would be viewed as threatening violence. The White House on May 28th referred USA Today to the Interior Department for comment on the ACLU's allegations. A department spokesperson told USA Today that any threat against the president is taken very seriously and is a violation of the terms and conditions of our permits on park lands. This behavior will not be tolerated, the spokesperson said. USA Today reached out to the department for additional comment after Moss's June 1st order. Secret Service questioned group about flag on May 12th, filings say. A hearing related to the temporary restraining order application was held May 28th, and parties to the case were permitted to submit additional documentation in support of their arguments by May 29th. The ACLU submitted a video and transcript of an incident May 12th in which two Secret Service officers approached an Accountability Now volunteer about the 8647 flag. The video shows one officer telling the volunteer they were notified about the flag and what it can stand for. "I never heard of it standing for anything other than Trump shouldn't be in office," the volunteer says in response. The officer asked the volunteer to confirm that there was no ill will, to which she responded, "I want Trump to live forever and rot in jail where he belongs," the video shows. The officer says that was all I needed to know. "We just want to make sure that your First Amendment rights are protected," the officer says in the video. "They were concerned, so we just want to make sure there's no ill will." The ACLU said two officers in plain clothes approached the same volunteer less than 30 minutes later and informed her of her Miranda rights. The video shows the volunteer declining to provide further statements and the officers leaving without incident. Anita Carey, an Accountability Now USA volunteer, told USA Today May 28th that the group's messages have received mixed responses from passers-by, but said the 8647 flag had not specifically been criticized. Allegations of retaliation in response to court filing. The ACLU's filings say Accountability Now USA was approached about the flag again on May 27th, less than a day after the preliminary injunction request was submitted. "Right now, we're looking at the 8647 as a threat against the president," the U.S. Park police officer said, according to the ACLU's temporary restraining order request. "Can I ask you to take it down, please?" The volunteer complied, and the officer asked that it stay down, adding that if the sign comes back up, we'll be by here again. "And then it will be a violation of the permit," the filing says. Arthur Spitzer, senior counsel at the ACLU of D.C., said he viewed the incident as retaliatory. "I'm certainly suspicious that the timing of this incident with the flag was not just a coincidence," he told USA Today May 28th. Spitzer placed the incident in the broader context of the Trump administration's speech-related controversies. The White House sought to ban the Associated Press from certain White House events over its refusal to use Gulf of America instead of Gulf of Mexico, for example. Spitzer also referenced the administration's successful effort to defund National Public Radio and its lawsuits against various news outlets. "I think this is just another wrinkle in that campaign," he said. "They really believe that people shouldn't be allowed to criticize the president." The ACLU also says a National Park Service employee took many photographs of the demonstration on the morning of May 28th, hours before a scheduled hearing related to the temporary restraining order request. The filings reference an email exchange between Carey and a National Park Service permit officer about the matter. The officer said the superintendent asked us to conduct compliance check this morning and that the photographs were to show the superintendent the site, Carey's legal declaration says. Carey's filing says that National Park Service employees regularly visit the demonstration to ensure permit compliance, but that this special visit with all the photography makes me concerned. That Greece is looking for ways to find violations so that he can revoke our permit. Okay, that's all the time that we have for today. Thank you.
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2: Here's the forecast for the Boston and South Shore area on the Talking Information Center from the National Weather Service. For today, sunny temperatures in the lower 80s, clear and cooler overnight, with temperatures in the mid-50s. For Thursday, sunny temperatures in the upper 80s. The sun rose this morning at 5:09, setting at 8:16 this evening. Stay tuned for more heading your way next on the Talking Information Center.
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15: Welcome to today's reading of Newsmax on the Talking Information Center on this Wednesday, June 3rd, 2026. I'm your volunteer reader, Dennis McDonald, and here are your headlines. Republicans weigh next steps after scrapping of anti-weaponization fund. Senate Republicans were evaluating Tuesday whether the Trump administration's scrapping of the $1.8 billion anti-weaponization fund eased their concerns enough to move forward with votes this week on separate legislation funding immigration enforcement. Democrats were relishing the chance to put Republican senators on record about the settlement fund for those who claim to have been politically prosecuted by the Biden administration. Dems, who dubbed the money a slush fund benefiting Trump allies, including those persecuted for breaching the Capitol in 2021, have been promising scores of votes on the issue when the immigration bill is considered. Democrats won't settle for half measures, said Senate Democrat leader Chuck Schumer of New York. We're going to kill the slush fund permanently, and we are going to bury it and bury it deep. GOP senators also vented against the settlement fund before leaving for Memorial Day recess 2 weeks ago. They returned to Washington this week saying they wanted more information from the administration about the fund, about the future of the fund, which could potentially go to Trump supporters who beat police and attacked the Capitol on January 6, 2021. The Justice Department said Monday it would comply with a court order pausing implementation of the fund, and then Acting Attorney General Todd Blanche said in testimony Tuesday that it was going to be dropped altogether. "We are not moving forward with the fund, period," Blanche said. Caught in the middle is legislation that would fund Trump's immigration enforcement agencies for 3 years. Republicans abruptly left town May 21st without passing it, after Democrats said they would offer amendments to scrap the fund or scale it back, forcing Republicans to go on record for or against it, and endangering the money for Immigration and Customs Enforcement and Border Patrol. Returning to Washington on Monday evening, Senate Majority Leader John Thune said he wasn't sure if the immigration spending bill would move this week. "To be determined," he told reporters. He offered a little more clarifying after Blanche's assurances. "It's still a work in progress," he told reporters. Republican senators leaving a lunch meeting Tuesday said it was still unclear if it would move. "We'll just have to wait and see," Senator John Kennedy, Republican of Louisiana, told reporters. "If senators are satisfied with Blanche's testimony, we'll probably proceed quickly," he said. The extraordinary standoff comes after Trump announced the fund as part of a settlement to resolve his lawsuit against the IRS over the leak of his tax returns. When word of the settlement broke, the Senate was already navigating tricky passage of the immigration legislation with an added $1 billion in White House security costs, including for Trump's ballroom project. Caught off guard, Senate Republicans jettisoned the White House security money from the bill and made clear they would not pass the legislation at all unless the White House made major changes to the settlement. "I do think the best way to handle it is if the administration decides to shut it down themselves," Thune told reporters Monday, referring to the fund. The Justice Department said it would comply with a ruling Friday from U.S. District Judge Leonie Brigima, who temporarily halted the fund for 2 weeks. The judge scheduled a June 12th hearing for arguments on whether to extend her order. The outrage over the fund came to a head last month at a closed-door meeting between senators and Blanche that Republican Senator Ted Cruz of Texas described on a recent episode of his podcast as one of the roughest meetings I've seen in my entire time in the Senate. GOP senators had been discussing several ways they could curb the fund, including limiting who can receive payouts, changing the makeup of the commission in charge of settlement decisions, adding some sort of judicial review for applicants, or scrapping the fund altogether. Also, complicating matters is Trump's campaign year push to defeat GOP lawmakers, whom he sees as disloyal, including some of Thune's most reliable Republican votes in the narrow 53-47 Senate. Senators Bill Casey of Louisiana and John Cornyn of Texas both lost re-election bids in May after Trump endorsed their party opponents, and it's unclear how supportive they'll be of the president's agenda going forward. Next, we have Trump Rubio. Talks continue despite Iran media reports, by Michael Katz. President Donald Trump and Secretary of State Marco Rubio disputed Iranian media reports that Tehran had broken off peace talks, stressing the U.S. remains in negotiations with the Islamic Republic. Rubio also told the Senate Foreign Relations Committee that there is the prospect Iran could negotiate aspects of their nuclear program. Trump has insisted that Iran cannot develop a nuclear weapon and must turn over its stockpile of enriched uranium. On Monday, the Tasnim news agency affiliated with Iran's Islamic Revolutionary Guard Corps reported that Iranian negotiators would stop exchanging messages with the U.S. through intermediaries, and that Tehran would move to fully close the Strait of Hormuz, a key shipping lane through which about 20% of the global petroleum consumption passes. Iran's Fars news agency reported Tuesday morning that Tehran and Washington stopped exchanging messages several days ago. Fake news reports that the Islamic Republic of Iran and the USA stopped speaking a few days ago are false and erroneous, Trump wrote Tuesday on Truth Social. The conversations between us have been going on continuously, including 4 days ago, 3 days ago, 2 days ago, 1 day ago, and today. Where they lead, no one never knows. But as I told Iran, it's time one way or another for you to make a deal. You've been doing this for 47 years and it cannot be allowed to go on any longer. On Monday, Trump reportedly said he was unconcerned about reports that Iran might halt negotiations. He also said Iran had not told him it would stop negotiations. Rubio was appearing before Congress for the first time since the Iran conflict began February 28th with U.S. and Israeli airstrikes on Tehran's political leadership and military infrastructure. He told the Foreign Relations Committee that we are in talks with Iran. Now, we are in talks, Rubio said in comments carried live on the free Newsmax 2 streaming platform. And I say talks because talks with Iran are not talks like with Switzerland. They're very different. They require the use of intermediaries, unfortunately. The hearing came amid growing unease among Republicans and Democrats in Congress about the conflict and its economic fallout. Lawmakers have also questioned Trump's ability to continue military operations without congressional authorization. There is the prospect before us, which could happen today. It could happen tomorrow. It could happen next week, Rubio said. For the first time, certainly in my memory, Iran has agreed to negotiate aspects of their nuclear program that just a month ago, a year ago, they were refusing to even mention, much less enter into discussions about. That is not a guarantee. It ultimately will lead that's acceptable to the Senate or acceptable to the American people. But we will be able to engage them in a process that truly will test the proposition of how far they are willing to go. Rubio said peace talks are complicated because Iran's leadership structure is so fractured that it could take days to get responses. We are hopeful something like that can happen, in which the straits would reopen. We would enter into a period of negotiations on very specific topics. Delineated negotiations in hopes of reaching an outcome that's acceptable to us and something that would be able to do, that they would be able to do as well, he said. If it doesn't work out, then obviously we still have a problem with the respect of their nuclear ambitions. But what they won't have is their conventional military shield to hide behind any longer. Next, we have Iran's inflation hits World War II levels, deepening economic pain. Year-on-year inflation in Iran reached a level in May unseen since World War II, underlining the economic pain average Iranians face as the Islamic Republic worries about the war with Israel and the United States restarting. A report Monday by Iran's central bank represents the first official acknowledgement of what Iran's shopping, paying for a taxi, or visiting a medical clinic already know. the real currency is battered by the war and uncertainty around it resuming. Meanwhile, longtime problems of economic mismanagement and government corruption also appear to be dragging down Iran's oil-backed economy as it remains under a U.S. naval blockade. Economic pressure in the past has sparked nationwide protests, something Iran's theocracy has been trying to avoid since a crackdown on demonstrators in January killed over 7,000 people, according to activists' estimates. But even as hardliners hold gun-handling workshops and organize marriages under the shadow of a ballistic missile to bolster spirits, experts note that the demonstration could emerge if people find themselves priced out of feeding their families. I have no doubt that if Trump leaves Iran without a formal peace deal, most probably we will see something like January by the end of summer because of the economic and social situations. Analysts Moshan Jalavadan said in a video published by Iran's Faru news website. Iran's central bank said the consumer price index, which measures a basket of goods and services, reached 77.2% in May compared to a year before. It added the rate is 8.5% higher than in April. Inflation in daily and general needs, like medicine, taxi fares, tobacco, and communication fees, rose 113.8% from the year before. Iran only saw worse inflation in 1942 during World War II, sparked by the British and Soviets invading the country and taking over its railway, disrupting food supplies. The lack of food worsened by a poor harvest, sparked hyperinflation and a famine. Hunger and a typhoid outbreak killed many. A private economic think tank in Iran, the Bamad Institute of Economic Studies, described the current figures as an unprecedented rate since World War II. Iran's central bank did not acknowledge the significance of the figures. Airstrikes this year have greatly damaged Iranian businesses and its oil industry. Meanwhile, the U.S. blockade has been targeting Iranian crude oil shipments, trying to reach the international market, a key source of hard revenue. Tax revenues have been depressed by businesses struggling even after the fighting paused. The rial, which traded at 32,000 to the U.S. dollar in 2015, now trades at over 1.7 million to the U.S. dollar. We will definitely have higher prices, Iranian President Mossad Pezeshkian warned in May. We are fighting and we must accept this hardship. In 2017 into 2018, rising food prices sparked demonstrations that killed over 20 people and saw hundreds arrested. An increase in government-subsidized gasoline prices caused protests and saw over 300 people reportedly killed. Then came the protests over the rial at the start of the year, the most intense demonstrations to shake the Islamic Republic since its 1979 revolution and chaotic years that followed. Tehran-based economist Siad Lilaz, speaking to the Associated Press, warned that annual inflation in Iran could reach 80%. Iran's society cannot tolerate above 25% annual inflation, he said. Next, we have U.S. court hears arguments on Trump's mail-in executive order. A federal judge on Tuesday heard from voting rights groups and a coalition of two dozen states that want the courts to halt President Donald Trump's executive order seeking to create a federal voter list and limit who can receive a mail ballot. The plaintiffs argued in two lawsuits that Trump's order should be found unconstitutional because the states and Congress, not the president, have the power to set election rules. They also told the court that the move imposes a costly burden on state election officials to comply and would spread fear about the possibility of prosecution. This is going to be a sea change in the way that some states administer their ballots, said Michael Cohen, who was part of a team representing California, adding that it will be difficult to overstate the disruption that this will cause. Trump's executive order, the second one aimed at elections during his second term, comes as he continues to raise the specter of widespread voting by non-citizens as a reason to change election rules. Some states already have detailed processes aimed at keeping their voter rolls accurate, and non-citizen voting can be considered a felony punishable by deportation. His latest order is being challenged through multiple lawsuits, including two filed in U.S. District Court in Boston. The American Civil Liberties Union, which represents the League of Women Voters, in the one of two Boston cases, has called the order a dangerous attempt to disenfranchise eligible voters nationwide. The group said the order transforms the U.S. Postal Service from a neutral mail carrier to an arbitrator of who can cast a ballot by mail. This case challenges an extraordinary and abusive assertion of executive power over the administration of federal elections, the organization said in its complaint. The hearing comes less than a week after another judge declined to halt the order. U.S. District Judge Carl Nichols, a Trump appointee in Washington, agreed with the Trump administration's contention that it was too early to block the order because it has yet to be implemented. The administration, in its motions to dismiss the lawsuits, argued that the plaintiffs lack standing to bring their claims. They also argued the motions are premature and that the plaintiffs lack the legal basis to bring their Administrative Procedures Act claim, which governs how federal agencies develop and issue regulations. Stephen Pezzi, a lawyer for the Trump administration, said the harms the plaintiffs referenced were subjective, since much can change with the voting list before it is finalized. He also said no one would be prosecuted for violating the executive order. Missouri Solicitor General Lou Capozzi, speaking for the state supporting the list, argued it was too early to say how his state might use the list, but that it was unlikely any voter would be removed this year from the voter rolls because of it over election administration in Democratic areas. Next, we have Schlapp to Newsmax. California could shift right, by Jim Mishler. Conservative Political Action Conference Chair Matt Schlapp told Newsmax on Tuesday that California's unusual primary election system was designed by Democrats to give themselves a better chance of winning elections. On the record with Greta Van Susteren, Schlapp said, "There's a reason California's primary is referred to as a jungle primary. California Democrats decided to change their system to a jungle primary in the hopes that two Democrats would almost always be the two survivors or the top two vote-getters to get into the general election," he said. "But something unexpected happened," he said. "Democrats' public policies began to come full circle. And then something strange happened," Schlapp said. "The voters of California said, we don't like the fact that when there's fires, there's no water in the hydrants. We don't like all the crime. We don't like all the homelessness. We don't like high taxes. And out of nowhere, Republicans are having a resurgence in LA and in California. Based on recent polling, Republican Steve Hilton has the best chance of securing a top finish in the gubernatorial primary. In Los Angeles, Republican Spencer Pratt also appears to have a strong chance of finishing second and advancing to the general election against Mayor Karen Bass, a Democrat. Schlapp also pointed to California vote processing as a serious issue that does not benefit Republicans. The other thing that benefits Democrats, he said, is the way they vote in California is like the worst of all in America. You can vote early for any reason. I see pictures of ballot boxes where you can return your ballots without anybody checking voter ID or anything else, Schlapp said. So it's really crazy and wrong the way they vote, which does not help the Republicans. But that being said, you could have a Republican in the runoff for governor and for mayor of LA. President Trump urged Californians to vote for Hilton in Tuesday's gubernatorial primary because he will make the state great again. Vote today for Steve Hilton for governor, Trump wrote on Truth Social. He will work with me and the federal government. The money will flow because I have confidence in him, but not any of the others. And we will make California great again. Next, we have veteran CBS journalist Pelley out after 60 Minutes confrontation. Veteran CBS News journalist Scott Pelley has been fired by the network following a confrontation with new 60 Minutes executive producer Nick Bilton and mounting tensions over the direction of this storied news magazine, according to reporting by Variety and The Wall Street Journal. The Wall Street Journal reported that Pelley challenged Bilton during a staff meeting Monday and questioned his qualifications to lead 60 Minutes. The confrontation unfolding during Bilton's introductory remarks to staff after he was installed as the program's new executive producer. Variety reported that Pelley also criticized CBS News editor-in-chief Barry Weiss during the meeting as frustrations over changes at the network spilled into the open. Bilton informed Pelley on Tuesday that his employment was being terminated for cause. According to reporting on Pelley's termination letter first disclosed by journalist Dylan Byers, Bilton accused Pelley of disrupting his first staff meeting and undermining the show's new leadership. Bilton wrote that Pelley had hijacked the meeting to disparage him, his qualifications, and his plans for the program. Bilton also wrote that Pelley's actions demonstrated an unwillingness to work collaboratively with the show's leadership team and support the program's future direction, according to the reported letter. Variety reported that CBS executives concluded they could no longer work effectively with Pelley following the dispute. The firing ends a nearly four-decade career at CBS News for Pelley, who joined the network in 1989 and became a 60 Minutes correspondent in 2004. According to Variety, Pelley had become one of the most outspoken internal critics of recent leadership changes at CBS News. The dismissal comes amid broader upheaval at the network and has included management shakeups and staffing changes at both CBS News and 60 Minutes. Former 60 Minutes executive producer Bill Owens stepped down earlier this year, saying he could no longer maintain the editorial independence he believed the program required. Former CBS News president and CEO Wendy McMahon also departed the company amid disagreements over the future direction of the news division. CBS executives have defended the changes as necessary to modernize the network and adapt 60 Minutes to changing audience habits and a rapidly evolving media environment, according to Variety. Network leaders have argued that the A vulnerable news magazine must evolve to remain competitive as viewers increasingly consume news through digital and streaming platforms. The dispute also comes against a backdrop of complaints from Pelley and other CBS News journalists that corporate leaders are undermining the editorial independence of 60 Minutes as parent company Paramount sought to resolve litigation brought by President Donald Trump and pursued a merger requiring federal approval, according to previous public statements and media reports. In an unusual on-air commentary following Owen's departure, Pelley told viewers at Paramount had begun supervising the program's content in new ways while emphasizing that no stories had been blocked from airing. Pelley said at the time that Owens believed he had lost the independence in honest journalism that honest journalism requires. Variety reported that tensions inside the newsroom intensified as CBS moved forward with a restructuring effort under its new leadership team. Pelley confronted Bilton during the producer's first major staff meeting and accused network leadership of damaging the legacy of 60 Minutes. The Wall Street Journal reported that CBS management initially sought to preserve its relationship with Pelley, but ultimately determined that the conflict could not be resolved. Pelley's departure removes one of the most recognizable figures from 60 Minutes, as the network continues to reshape its news operations. Pelley had not publicly commented on his dismissal as of Tuesday evening, according to reports. CBS had not publicly commented on the termination as of Tuesday evening, according to Variety and the Wall Street Journal. Next, we have last Social Security paper checks to be issued in 2026 by Jim Thomas. The Social Security Administration said Tuesday it intends to complete the transition of all remaining beneficiaries from paper checks this year, accelerating a broader federal pivot to electronic payments that began under an executive order President Donald Trump signed last spring. The agency told beneficiaries still receiving mail checks to enroll in direct deposit or a prepaid debit card as soon as possible to avoid disruption. The push stems from Executive Order 14247, modernizing payments to and from America's bank account, which Trump signed March 25, 2025. The order directed the Treasury to stop issuing paper checks for nearly all federal disbursements, including Social Security, Veteran Affairs benefits, and IRS tax refunds by September 30th, 2025. The White House framed the change as a way to curb fraud, undeliverable mail, and cost of running a parallel paper system. While the September deadline marked the formal cutoff, Social Security has continued to issue checks to a small number of holdouts while encouraging those recipients to switch to direct deposits or to the Treasury's Direct Express prepayment card. The agency said in 2025 that fewer than 1% of its roughly 70 million beneficiaries were receiving paper checks. In a Tuesday blog post, the agency said Treasury figures put the average cost of printing a check at $3.07, roughly 20 times the cost of an automated payment, and that paper checks are 16 times more likely than electronic transfers to be lost, stolen, altered, or returned as undeliverable. The executive order said maintaining the paper payment infrastructure cost taxpayers more than $657 million in fiscal year 2024. Beneficiaries can sign up for direct deposit through a My Social Security online account or by routing their bank's deposit information to the agency. Those without a bank account can enroll in Direct Express by calling 1-800-967-8255 6857 or visiting godirect.gov. Recipients who cannot make the switch, including those in remote areas without access to banking or with documented hardships, may request a waiver from the U.S. Treasury at 1-877-874-6347. As of Tuesday, Social Security Administration had not set a specific date for issuing the final paper check, saying only that it plans to complete the transition for all beneficiaries during 2026. The same shift is unfolding across federal agencies under the Treasury's September 30th cutoff, with the Labor Department, Justice Department, the IRS publishing their own implementation notices in recent months. In a related article, we have Social Security COLA may boost checks by $56. Older Americans relying on Social Security could see their monthly benefits rise by about $56 next year, according to a new estimate. But advocates warn the increase is unlikely to keep pace with rising living costs, Connecticut Post reports. The Senior Citizens League projects a 2.8% cost of living adjustment, or COLA, for 2027, the same percentage as last year's increase. If that estimate holds, the average monthly benefit for retired workers would climb from $2,024.77 to approximately $2,081.46, a $56.69 gain. While the bump may appear modestly positive on paper, senior advocates say it won't go far enough for retirees living on fixed incomes. Nora Duncan, state director of AARP Connecticut, said the projected COLA is not necessarily a bad number, but emphasized that it fails to reflect the financial strain many older Americans are facing. "We're seeing rising costs everywhere," Duncan said. "It's a concern for people with fixed incomes who can't go find another job, but it's a concern for everybody. Inflation in key categories such as housing, healthcare, and food continues to weigh heavily on retirees, many of whom depend primarily on Social Security for income." Duncan added that the anticipated increase is unlikely to offset those day-to-day expenses. "I don't think the COLA is going to cut it when it comes to what people are really facing in their everyday lives," she said. The official Social Security COLA will be announced later this year and is set to take effect in January. Now for some health news. Safest, most effective sunscreens for adults and kids by Lynn C. Allison. The Environmental Working Group, EWG, released its 20th annual guide to sunscreens and found less than 80% of almost 2,800 products reviewed met their criteria for providing adequate UVA protection and safe ingredients. However, the market has improved considerably over the years. The number of harmful ingredients like oxybenzone has nosedived. The percentage of products that are mineral sunscreens has nearly tripled, and consumers are more informed than ever, said David Andrews, chief science officer at EWG. But the fundamental problem remains unsolved. Most American sunscreens fail to deliver adequate UVA protection, critical for reducing skin cancer risk, including melanoma. While wearing any sunscreen is better than nothing at all, Andrews noted that all products are not created equal. EWG's guide is a trusted science-based resource that consumers can turn to every year to find the sunscreens that offer the strongest broad-spectrum protection without concerning ingredients, he says. The 2026 guide to sunscreens also offers important lists, including the selection of top-rated recreational sunscreens, the safest for kids and babies, moisturizes with SPF in lip balms. They're the products EWG scientists rank the highest for their overall protection from UVA and UVB rays and other factors. EWG also recommends 12 bangs for your buck kid sunscreens, all priced at less than $20. Here is EWG's guidance for choosing a safe, effective sunscreen. Choose mineral protection. Look for zinc oxide, which provides stable, balanced UVA and UVB coverage. EWG also recommends titanium dioxide for daily use. Choose lotions or sticks over sprays. Sprays raise concerns about inhalation and often results in uneven coverage, especially in wind. 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Avoid chemicals of concern. Ingredients like oxybenzone and octinoxate are linked to hormone disruption and environmental harm. Next, we have simple blood test may detect stage Alzheimer's. Scientists may be one step closer to staging Alzheimer's disease with a simple blood test. The test could offer a cheaper, less invasive alternative to brain scans and spinal taps, now used to diagnose and determine the extent of disease. Researchers developed a model that uses just two forms of tau protein in the blood to track Alzheimer's progression. They tried it on more than 1,000 patients, including people who were cognitively impaired, patients with mild cognitive impairment, patients with Alzheimer's dementia, and people with other neurodegenerative diseases. The result? Staging from the blood model closely matched the accuracy of PET brain scans. Dr. Randy DiMacomo, director of Brain and Spine Metastasis Program of Neurology at Northwell Lenox Hill Hospital in New York City, was not part of the research team but reviewed the findings. If the data holds up in bigger studies, I think it can really dramatically expand access to biological Alzheimer's testing, which is a big deal, he said. The blood test could help doctors detect the stage Alzheimer's and stage Alzheimer's earlier, similar to cancer staging, D'Amico said. And with better staging, that means you can better select targets for therapies. And you might actually be able to prevent irreversible brain damage or at least expect better outcomes, he said. Future studies will need to confirm how well the blood test performs in larger and more diverse patient populations. Next, we have a poll. 79% say health systems in crisis. By Jim Mishler. A new poll found that 79% of likely voters believe the U.S. healthcare system is either in crisis or facing major problems, while 76% said they are highly concerned about out-of-pocket costs such as premiums, deductibles, and copays. The survey of 1,600 likely voters was conducted by McLaughlin and Associates on behalf of the Great American Health Alliance and shared with the Washington Reporter. The findings come as congressional Republicans prepare the next phase of reconciliation legislation and healthcare advocates push for reforms aimed at lowering costs and giving consumers greater control over healthcare spending. According to the poll, 73% of likely voters support expanding personal health accounts and give individuals more control over healthcare spending decisions, while 76% support directing healthcare dollars into personal accounts rather than insurance companies. Supporters are urging lawmakers to expand health access to health savings accounts, increase healthcare price transparency, lower prescription drug costs, and allow health dollars to be used for wellness and preventive care. House Budget Committee Chairman Joe Savings Accounts, increase healthcare price transparency, lower prescription drug costs, and allow health dollars to be used for wellness and preventive care.

represents a rare area of broader voter agreement. Expanding HSA access is not just a standard talking point, he said, but a rare opportunity for broadly supported common sense healthcare reform. Perrin pointed to proposals that would remove restrictions tying HSAs to specific insurance plans and broaden eligibility for Americans who currently cannot participate. John McLaughlin, CEO and partner at McLaughlin & Associates, said healthcare affordability remains a top concern for voters. The president has been hearing that people are frustrated with the increased financial burden associated with healthcare and has been advocating for policies that afford Americans the option of directly invest in their health, McLaughlin told the reporter. McLaughlin added that the polling shows strong dissatisfaction with the current healthcare system and broad support for reforms that provide consumers with greater control over healthcare spending. With reconciliation negotiations expected to intensify in the coming weeks, healthcare advocates are pressing lawmakers to include affordability-focused reforms in the legislation. More than 8 in 10 U.S. adults, 84%, have a family physician or primary care doctor, according to a recent Health Day/Harris poll survey. But it seems many of these people have a family doctor only on paper. The survey found that nearly 3 out of 5 people who have family doctors, 58%, say they are unable to receive care when they need it due to lack of available appointments, an inability to reach a receptionist, too long a wait for the next open date, or similar problems. Next we have, vaccine-preventable illnesses are increasing, by Theodore Bunker. Pediatricians and emergency physicians across the United States are reporting a rise in serious illnesses that were once largely controlled through childhood vaccination, raising concerns that declining immunization rates could lead to broader public health setbacks. Doctors told the New York Times that they are seeing more cases of whooping cough, rotavirus, and invasive bacterial infections caused by Haemophilus, influenza, and streptosis. Pneumonia diseases that can trigger pneumonia, meningitis, sepsis, and severe cases death. The reports come as the United States continues to grapple with a resurgence of measles and growing vaccine skepticism that intensified with the COVID-19 pandemic. Public health experts have long considered measles outbreaks an early sign of weakening community immunity because the virus is among the most contagious diseases known. Recent measles outbreaks have renewed concerns about other vaccine-preventable illnesses could follow a similar trajectory. At the University of Alabama in Birmingham, Dr. Megan Hofto, a pediatric hospitalist, said she has treated an unusually large number of children hospitalized with rotavirus this year, despite seeing only a handful of cases in the previous decade. According to Hofto, none of the children requiring hospitalization had received the rotavirus vaccine. Hofto also described caring for young infants with whooping cough, also known as pertussis, whose conditions appeared stable before suddenly deteriorating after severe coughing episodes interrupted their breathing. It's hard to know when they're safe to go home, Hofto said. Nationally, whooping cough cases have surged in recent years. More than 35,000 cases were reported in 2024, compared with about 7,000 cases in 2023, according to the Fed.

0: federal surveillance data. Health officials say pertussis activity remains elevated compared with pre-pandemic levels, particularly among infants who are too young to be fully vaccinated and are at the highest risk of severe complications. Dr. Jessica Kirk, a pediatric hospitalist in Alabama, recently treated an unvaccinated toddler who was hospitalized with pneumonia caused by a stimulus H influenza and S pneumoniae infections. The child required oxygen therapy and antibiotics. The Department of Health and Human Services rejected suggestions that federal messaging has contributed to declining confidence in vaccines. We reject the premise that providing Americans with transparent information about the benefits and risks of medical products determined undermines public health, HHS spokesman Andrew Nixon said. Several physicians also reported an increase in parents declining other long-standing preventative measures, including tetanus vaccines, vitamin K injections for newborns, and in some cases, blood transfusions from donors who received COVID-19 vaccinations. Donors said they have treated severe bleeding complications in infants whose parents refused vitamin K injections after birth, including cases that resulted in death or permanent disability. Vitamin K is routinely administered to newborns to help prevent dangerous bleeding disorders in the first months of life. For many physicians, the greatest concern is not the outbreaks already occurring, but what could follow if vaccination rates continue to decline. It's going to be probably a low uptick, Dr. Taylor Rosenbaum said, until it's very fast. Public health officials continue to emphasize that routine childhood immunizations remain one of the most effective tools for preventing serious infectious diseases and protecting vulnerable populations, particularly infants, older adults, and people with weakened immune systems. In a related article, we have Trump signs order to review childhood vaccines. President Donald Trump has ordered federal health agencies to review and potentially narrow the list of vaccines recommended for kids. The executive order signed Friday aligns on a scientific assessment released earlier this year by the U.S. Department of Health and Human Services, HHS, which noted that the United States recommends more childhood vaccines than any peer nation and more than twice as many vaccine doses as some European nations, according to CBS. In response to the U.S. Centers for Disease Control and Prevention, CDC, issued updated recommendations in January, reducing the number of childhood vaccines from 17 to 11. A move that sparked heavy criticism from health experts and organizations. The CDC assessment found that only children in high-risk categories should receive immunizations for respiratory syncytial virus, RSV, hepatitis A, hepatitis B, Dungy, meningococcal ACWY, and meningococcal B. It kept recommendations as is for 11 childhood diseases. Measles, mumps, rubella, whooping cough, tetanus, diphtheria, hemophilus, influenza, type B, pneumonia, polio, human papilloma virus, HPV, and chickenpox, according to CBS. Trump's order calls for the CDC and its Advisory Committee on Immunization Practices, or ACIP, to review HHS January assessment, as well as the latest clinical data, and to take any appropriate steps to update the United States childhood and adolescent vaccine schedule. In a fact sheet accompanying Friday's executive order, the White House said, President Trump is reaffirming his commitment to gold standard science, ensuring Americans receive the best possible medical advice, and empowering patients and doctors with maximum flexibility. After the January assessment, American Academy of Pediatrics, AAP, released its own vaccine recommendations, breaking significantly with the CDC's guidance. It continues to recommend routine immunization for protection against 18 diseases, including RSV, hepatitis A, hepatitis B, rotavirus, influenza, flu, and meningococcal disease. AAP has said most developed countries have similar practices, and differences in vaccine guidelines owe to country-specific factors, CBS noted. We don't follow Denmark's vaccine recommendations because we don't live in Denmark. Dr. Jose Romero, a member of AAP's Committee on Infectious Diseases, said in a statement last year, children in the United States are at risk of different diseases than children in other countries. We also have a completely different health system. The American College of Physicians, ACP, expressed its concerns about Trump's order. This is the second time the administration has attempted to unilaterally substitute vaccine guidance from other countries to replace the U.S. vaccine schedule, which was developed for the specific needs of the U.S. population, ACP President Dr. Jan Carney said in a statement. The U.S. childhood vaccination schedule was designed through years of transparent scientific review focused on preventing serious illness, outbreaks, and deaths among our country's large, diverse population with uneven access to healthcare services. The evidence is clear. Vaccines are safe and effective at preventing deaths, hospitalizations, and the spread of disease, she added. The changes that this executive order directs cannot be allowed to move forward. Next, we have some California election news. Hilton Becerra, lead in California governor's primary. Republican businessman and commentator Steve Hilton emerged as a frontrunner in California's closely watched gubernatorial primary, leading the race to secure one of two spots in November's general election. With just over half the ballots counted Wednesday, Hilton held 27.8% of the vote, ahead of former Biden administration official and Democrat Xavier Becerra, who received 25.4%. Under California's controversial jungle primary system, all candidates compete on the same ballot regardless of party, and the top two vote-getters advance to the general election. Democrat billionaire Tom Steyer trailed in third place with 19.6%, leaving Hilton with a strong position as Republicans seek to regain influence in a state long dominated by Democrat leadership. The Associated Press has not yet called the primary for any candidate. The state has a history of substantial vote updates after Election Day that can sometimes shift the outcome of the elections as late arriving mail-in and drop-off votes are counted. Hilton and Becerra were leading so far, with Steyer running slightly further back. Change is coming to California, and it's long overdue, Hilton told supporters after polls closed, reflecting his campaign message, that the state needs a dramatic reset after more than 15 years of Democratic rule. Steyer, who campaigned on change, though through a vastly different lens, a former hedge fund manager turned climate activist, he pledged to raise taxes on corporations and the ultra-wealthy like himself. He declared Tuesday that he would prevail over moneyed interests that strive to defeat him. Becerra, meanwhile, pitched himself as a steady hand who can lead the state against intrusions from the Trump administration, touting his decades in public service in Congress as state attorney general and federal health secretary. Speaking to supporters, he said voters came around to his message after he initially was counted out. The underdog stayed in the fight, Becerra said to applause. California puts all candidates on a single primary ballot, regardless of party, and the top two finishers advance to the November general election. About 60 candidates were on the ballot, most of them largely unknown to the state's roughly 23 million voters. The through line of the race was how to tackle the state's notoriously high cost of living. Drivers were paying $6.08 per gallon at the pump as of the end of May, $1.65 higher than the national average, according to AAA. Meanwhile, the nonpartisan legislative analyst's office has estimated that a typical home is about $775,000, more than double the national average. In Californians pay the second highest residential electricity rates behind Hawaii, according to the U.S. Energy Information Administration. Well, that concludes today's reading of Newsmax on the Talking Information Center on this Wednesday, June 3rd, 2026. I hope you enjoyed today's reading, and I hope you enjoy the rest of your day.
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4: Hello, this is episode number 4 of Mrs. Endicott's Splendid Adventure by Reese Bowen. Your reader is Chris Knapp. Chapter 12. They left Yvette eating her breakfast and went out to see about the Bentley. There was a fresh breeze off the sea, reminding Ellie that even here in the south of France, winter was approaching. But she breathed in deeply, savoring the saltiness and that hint of seaweed. It felt good to be alive, and she thought that she had not felt this way for ages, for years maybe. When did she last feel such excitement and energy that she was ready to tackle anything? She couldn't even remember. Her life had been so regimented, boiled eggs, starched shirts, dinner parties where Lionel told the same jokes over and over. And now life was a mystery. She had no idea what tomorrow might bring, but she didn't care. She almost felt like skipping, but the austere presence of Dora, walking straight-backed and stiff beside her, made her reel in her joie de vivre. Ellie paused for a moment, taking in the layout of the town. The harbor was lined on three sides with narrow pastel-painted houses, with red-tile roofs and contrasting shutters at their windows, a yellow house with green shutters, a pink one with brown. Some had tiny balconies with pots of flowers spilling over them, some of them with shops beneath living quarters. On the far side of the harbor, there was one bigger building, separate from the row, a white villa, and beyond that a small park with palm trees and benches surrounding a sandy square of open ground that was presumably for the Bulls game Ellie had witnessed all that time ago when she had traveled with her aunt. Was it called Patenku? Behind the harbor, a couple of rows of houses rose up the steep hillside. There was one street leading out of town the way they had entered, but that was about it. A tiny hamlet of a place, certainly no glamour or luxury. The boats had been unloaded, and the lorry had departed, leaving the quayside empty. The seagulls had cleaned up the last scraps of fish, but the odor still lingered. The first thing is to find this Lewis, The mechanic, Dora said. We should have asked Mrs. Adams. The bar where they had eaten last night was not yet open. The outside chairs were stacked upon the tables, and there was no sign of life. But several buildings down the quay, there was a shop with a sign outside advertising cigarettes. They walked to it and found it to be a tabac, a newsagent and smoke shop. Inside, Ellie saw that it was much more than just newspapers and cigarettes. It was a tiny general store with everything from toothpaste to knitting wool to tins of condensed milk. There was also a display of beach toys, buckets, spades, inflatable dolls. Rather hopeful at this time of year, Ellie thought. She hadn't yet seen a beach, but was happy to know there had to be one nearby, and that children played here. Bonjour, mesdames, the elderly man behind the counter said. Ellie bought a French woman's magazine and some peppermints, then asked about Louis. He has a place of business next to the gendarmerie, the owner said. You may find him there. The shrug and waving of the hands as he said this indicated that they may not. The gendarmerie, last house, as you leave Saint-Benet, he continued. Alphonse will no doubt be sitting outside on a sunny day, he smiled. You are here on holiday from England? They told him that they were. Our little town is rather quiet, he said. Not many winter visitors. We have no casino, no fancy hotels, and nightclubs. We are not intending to stay long, Dora said. Our car sustained a... She did not know the word for breakdown. Did not go any more, she added. Ah, I see. That is why you required Luis. He is a good man. He will help if he can. They bade him good day and set off again, heading out of the village the way they had come the night before. There were no more shops on their side of the street, but they passed two side alleys, rising steeply in a series of steps up the cliffside. Lines of washing stretched between houses. Small children were playing, a woman was scrubbing her front step, and two old men were standing together smoking. As they passed, each person looked up and bade them bonjour. A cat lay sunning itself in the middle of the street, confident that no traffic was likely. On the other side, there were several more shops, the bakery and one selling charcuterie, cheeses and pâté, as well as trays of vegetables and fruit, a barber, and one that seemed to have boating supplies. They came at last to a simple stone church, and behind it what had to be a school, as they heard children's voices chanting a times table. And facing it, a bigger building, rather more ornate than most of the houses, with a carved wooden balcony and a Victorian feel to it. A lone policeman, who was presumably Alphonse, was indeed sitting outside, smoking and reading the newspaper, as if he hadn't a care in the world. He greeted them without curiosity and pointed to a big shed set back from the road. You'll find Luis there, he said. They crossed a yard littered with bits and pieces of equipment, wood pallets, and other kinds of junk. The sound of hammering came from inside the big shed. The door was open, and they went in. Ellie recognized the man with grizzled hair and a stubble chin from the table last night. He raised a hand, still holding the hammer, in salute. One moment, if you please, ladies, he said. He gave a couple more taps, nodded in satisfaction, then turned back to them. You came here about your automobile, madame, he said. I will get to it today, I promise you, but first I have a chicken coop to attend to. Is not a motor car more important than chickens? Dora asked in her stilted French. Not if you are a fox or a hawk, he said with a smile. Besides, what is the hurry? The sun is shining, it is a perfect day, enjoy it. If you were back in England, it would be rain and more rain. He put down the hammer and wiped off his hands on a blue cotton apron. I was there once after the Great War. In England, I mean. I did not enjoy it. Rain and more rain. And the people always looking so gloomy. Nobody laughed. Nobody sat and took time to enjoy a glass of wine with friends. Everybody in a hurry, shut away with their own little lives and their own little problems. He's right, Ellie thought. That's how it is in England. If you leave the keys to your vehicle with me, I will take a look and see if it's something I can fix. And if it's not, Ellie asked. He shrugged, chuckled. Then you'll have to find a lorry to transport it back to Marseille. Or you leave it here and go on your way without it. He paused and then added, but I expect it can be mended, so that you can hurry off to be with other English people and complain about the lack of tea and proper English pudding. He gave a big, hearty laugh. Ellie handed him the key. He stuffed it into the pocket of his apron. "Off you go," he said. "Make the most of your day." "He's right," Doris said as they walked away. "We should make the most of our day, of every day, especially for me. Every day is a precious gift, especially in a lovely place like this. I will endeavor to enjoy myself." Ellie looked at her fondly. "So what would you like to do?" Dora gave an almost naughty grin. "I should like to paddle in the sea. I expect it's too cold to swim at this point of year, but at least we could paddle." "All right," Ellie said. "We can do that. We have to find the beach. There has to be one, or they wouldn't sell buckets and spades." "So what was he going on about?" Mavis asked. "That man in there, he certainly laughed a lot." "He was telling us not to worry, but to enjoy the nice weather," Ellie said. "He said he'd been in England once, and everyone was gloomy all the time." "That's true enough," Mavis said. "Everyone always looks so bloody miserable." They returned to the pension to find Yvette had retreated back to her room. "We're going exploring. Do you want to come with us?" Ellie asked. "We want to find the beach." "Oh, yes," Yvette's eyes lit up. "I've always wanted to see a beach, like on the posters with the glamorous ladies in their bathing suits." "I don't think you're going to find any glamorous ladies on a beach here," Dora said. "Maybe I should change back into a skirt if we intend to get our feet wet," Ellie said. "I don't want to risk spoiling these new trousers." "And I should remove my stockings," Dora added. "What about you, Mavis?" "Oh, I ain't going near no water," Mavis said. "I can't swim. I'd be scared I'd be knocked down by a big wave. That happened to me once at Brighton, you know. Me and Reg went on a day trip with his firm, and I was standing at the edge of the water, and this ruddy great wave knocked me over. And you know what he did? He laughed. He didn't give me a hand or anything. He said I looked like a bloody beached whale." "You're well rid of him," Mavis, Dora said. "Don't think about him again." "I'm trying not to," Mavis said, "but he'll be there, won't he, when I get back. He'll give me hell to pay for leaving without telling him. I should never have come. It was stupid of me." "We could help you get a divorce if that's what you want," Ellie said. "A divorce? Me?" Mavis looked scared. "Only rich people get divorces." "No, I'm now a divorced woman and I'm not rich," Ellie said. "But it was your hubby who wanted it." "I know, Reg. He'll contest it just to be spiteful. He'll make up awful lies about me." "Let's not talk about it on this lovely day," Dora said. "We'll change our clothes and go to find this beach." A little later, they set off, wearing sandals and showing bare legs. They crossed the harbor area, past the bar and the white villa, then the little park where two men were now playing pétanque, the metal balls echoing with a clang as they made contact. Then they found a narrow path that hugged the foot of the cliff. It was shaded by pine trees, and they were enveloped in that wonderful piney smell. As they came around the headland, they saw a small bay ahead of them, a tiny half-moon of white sand beneath steep, craggy rocks. "Oh, how perfect!" Dora exclaimed. She hurried forward, almost breaking into a run. Ellie stared in wonder at this newly revealed Miss Smith Humphreys, trying to equate her to the stiff and critical spinster who had complained about the least crease in the altar cloth. They put towels down on a rock, then ventured tentatively to the edge of the sea. The bay was quite calm, with tiny wavelets rushing forward to break on the sand, then retreating again with a gentle hiss. Dora went boldly to the edge, didn't hesitate as she walked into the water, and stood there, an ecstatic smile on her face. "Wonderful," she said. "Not even too cold. Next time I shall bring my bathing suit. I do still have one, you know, although the elastic may have gone by now." "Shouldn't you be a bit careful, Dora?" Ellie said, feeling the unfamiliar warmth of sand under her bare feet. "Your heart, that cold water can't be good." "Oh, but it is," Dora said. "And anyway, what better way to go than to be swimming in the Mediterranean?" She waded in deeper, holding up her skirt until the water was almost up to her knees. Ellie followed her into the water, finding it quite cold enough, and stood ankle-deep as waves swept past her. Mavis and Yvette stayed up near the rocks. "Try it, Mavis," Dora called out in English. "Come on, Yvette, you have to try new things." "I have fear, madame," she said. "I have never been near such water before." "It's quite safe, I promise you," Dora said. As she spoke, a wave, bigger than the rest, came up behind her. She gasped as it soaked her to the thighs. Then she burst out laughing. "Well, that was a surprise. I'm glad this is only an old skirt." She beckoned to the two on the beach. "You do not need to come in far. Just get your toes wet. A first introduction." "I think I'll wait," Mavis said. "Too many new things for my liking right now." "And I am not sure. The shock might be bad for the baby," Yvette said. "We'll have you in and swimming in no time at all," Dora said. She waded out, sat on a rock, and dried her legs. "I used to love swimming when I was young. I remember swimming all the time when my father took us abroad. I begged to be sent to a school with a swimming bath, but that request wasn't granted. Who knows? I could have tackled the channel." Ellie came up to the rock and perched beside her. "What held you back? What turned you from that adventurous woman to Miss Smith Humphreys of Surrey?" Dora was staring out, watching the waves. The water beyond the bay was a rich, deep blue. "You forget. I'm much older than you. When I came of age, there was only one option for a girl of my class, and that was to marry. I'm afraid I was rather too forthright in my opinions for many young men, and the ones that wanted me, I did not take to. My father died. I stayed as a companion to my mother until she too died, and then later I inherited enough money to buy my bungalow. The only place for me in society was doing charitable works." "You've done a lot of good," Ellie said. "You should be proud." "I shrank," Dora said. "I should have dreamed bigger. I accepted what society wanted me to be." "I've done the same," Ellie said. "I've been the dutiful wife and mother, and look where that has got me. Cast aside like an old shoe." "You're young. You could have great romances and remarry if you wish," Dora said. Ellie had to laugh at this. "Great romances at my age? Why not? Continental men can be awfully attractive in middle age." Ellie was still chuckling. "And you, Mavis, maybe you'll meet a nicer man," Dora said. Mavis gave a shriek of laughter at this. "When I don't even speak the lingo?" "English people come out here for the winter," Dora said. "I think I'll enjoy my freedom, even if it's only for a little while," Mavis said. "It'll be the only time in my life that some man hasn't bossed me around and knocked me around." They dried off their feet and walked back towards the village. Lunch was a simple meal of bread, cheese, and pâté, bought from the shop and eaten on a bench in a little park. After this, they had a siesta in their rooms, tired from the unaccustomed sun and sea. When they came down and found a conservatory at the back of the pension, they were delighted when Mr. Adams offered to bring them tea. "Most civilized," Dora muttered. Ellie worried about the car, having not heard from Louise all day. What would they do if the car had to be towed into Marseille? Would any lorry even come out this far? How long might they be stuck here? She was loath to go for a stroll in case they missed him, but Dora persuaded her to come and see the sunset that was painting the cliffs opposite a rich rosy pink. As they came out of the house, Louise was coming towards them. They waited, Ellie holding her breath. "I have examined your vehicle," he said, delivering the words slowly and gravely, "and from what I can tell, it is the hose that connects to the radiator that is broken. I have telephoned from the gendarmerie to a garage I deal with in Marseille, telling them the make and model of your motor car. They did not know whether an English motor car might have a different size hose from our French vehicles, but they will find out. If the size is the same, then all is well. A new hose will be sent out with the next visit from the postal van. If there is a problem, then maybe a hose must be procured from a place where they are used to English visitors and such vehicles, and Tibby's, or even Nice. Then it might take a few days before it arrives." "Oh, that's good news," Ellie said. "At least it's something simple." "As far as I can tell," he said, holding up a cautioning finger. "As I say, I am not a car mechanic. I work on the engines of boats all the time and tractors, and I do not have the facility to put the vehicle up on a ramp and see underneath. It could, of course, be that your radiator is damaged. In that case, maybe I could patch it. Or you might need a new radiator, which would have to be sent in from Marseille or Nice." He spread his hands in that gesture he now had done several times. "Maybe yes, maybe no. But let us hope for the best, yes? Then you can be on your way to the place where your countrymen spend the winter and enjoy your afternoon teas and your English puddings." "You are most kind," Ellie said. "I thank you for taking the time." He gave a polite little bow. I am most happy to be of service to such charming ladies, he said. I only wish you decided to stay longer so that I could make your acquaintance and maybe play chess with you on dark winter evenings. Oh, you're a chess player, Dora said, having understood the conversation. I used to play with my father. He was good, always beat me. Then we shall play sometimes, Madame, he said. I look forward to it. Well, that was an eye-opener for sure, Dora commented as Louise walked in one direction and they made their way around the harbor to watch the sun sinking behind the Mediterranean. A grubby mechanic, and yet he speaks more eloquently and plays chess. And the owner of the bar is a former chef at a hotel. I wonder what other surprises await us here. Chapter 13. Henri was prepared for them at the bar that night. He served a lentil soup, followed by a small fried fish and a salad of tomatoes, red peppers, and crumbled white cheese. Oh, whitebait, how lovely, Dora said. I used to be very fond of whitebait. You're in luck, madame, and Henri said. There was a good catch brought in today. The bigger fish go to the market in Marseille, but we keep the ones they can't sell. The anchovies are good, no? Mavis looked down suspiciously at the fish, still with their heads on and their eyes staring up at her. I've had fish and chips, she said, but I ain't seen anything like this. They're delicious, Mavis, Dora said. Try one. The fish were cooked perfectly in a light coating, crunchy on the outside, moist in the middle. Mavis had to be reassured it was all right to eat the bones and they wouldn't get stuck in her throat and choke her. After this, Henri brought out small pots of creme brulee and gave a shy smile when complimented. You are wasted here, Henri, Dora said. You said you were a chef at a hotel in one of the resorts. Why did you leave? Henri shrugged. This suits me better, he said. I am my own chef here. The word chef meant boss in French. At the hotel, I had to obey the whims of the owners and the customers. Don't serve it with so much cream. Serve it with more cream. No garlic. More garlic. Here I can create a dish, and if they don't like it, too bad. But do you have enough to do to make a living? Dora persisted. Now it is quiet. In the season, there is plenty to do. The English come in January, February. The French in the summer. Then I hire people to help me. Nico's mother comes to help cook. Nico? Ellie was attentive now. The big man with the deep voice? That's the one. His parents live here? His father is dead. He takes care of his mother. But she does not like to be idle. She rents out a couple of rooms at her house, and she helps me cook. And Nico fishes for a living? Henri shrugged. Sometimes, when he feels like it, he does not need to work all the time like the rest of them. What does everyone do here? Ellie asked. Is there enough work? When the visitors come, of course. There is enough work for everyone in Saint-Benet. And at other times, what does everyone do? The men fish, he said, or they go work in Marseille or Toulon for a while. They paid the bill and got up to leave. If you are here for a few days, I shall import supplies and cook you a proper meal. I can't tell how long we shall be here, Ellie said. It depends how soon Louis can mend my broken car. He's a good man, Henri said. He'll do his best. They parted company and went back to the pension. Ellie realized that Mavis and Yvette had been quite silent. Mavis because she didn't understand, and Yvette because she was probably too shy to join in. Her eyes followed Yvette as she went up the stairs. What was going to happen to her? She'd have to give up the child if the father could not be located. And even if he was found, he could not leave his post with the army to come home and marry her. Perhaps he had not told her his location on purpose. Men were quite happy to deceive young girls, to promise them love, to get them into bed. She shook her head. There was nothing she could do about it at the moment. At least Yvette was safe. When they got to a bigger place, Ellie would try to get her settled. They woke to another brilliantly sunny day, the water sparkling, the fishermen calling out to each other as they worked on their boats or put out to sea. They were in the middle of breakfast when they heard Mrs. Adams speaking with someone. I'm sure they wouldn't want to see the likes of you, she said, her voice harsh. Ellie assumed it was a beggar or other undesirable, but then she thought she heard what sounded like an English voice. Out of curiosity, she stood up and went through to the foyer. A tall, fit-looking man was standing there. His gray hair was neatly parted, and he sported a thin Ronald Coleman mustache. He was wearing a royal blue open-neck shirt with a white silk cravat at the neck and white linen trousers. His tanned face broke into a smile when he saw her. "A very good morning to you, dear lady," he said in a smooth, educated English voice. "We heard that English guests had arrived, so we thought it only courteous to come and greet you and welcome you to Saint-Venet." "Thank you," Ellie returned a smile. "I am Thomas Ramsay," he said, "resident of this place." "Ellie Endicott." Ellie shook the hand he had extended. She could see Mrs. Adams still glaring and couldn't understand what there was not to like about the gentleman. "I came to invite you to luncheon today, if you've nothing on your calendar." "How very kind, thank you," Ellie replied. "We shall be delighted. There are four of us, is that all right?" "The more the merrier," he said. "I'll expect you at 12 then. It's the last house on the right, up the street beside the tobacco, up against the hillside. Lovely view." Then he gave another smile, a sort of half salute, and left. Mrs. Adams was still scowling. "I hope you know what you're doing," she said. "He's one of them, you know." She leaned closer, as if she were imparting a secret. "He lives with another man. Lived with him here for years, right out in the open, like." "Well, I've lived with a man for years," Ellie said. "I don't think it did me too much harm." "That's not the same thing at all, is it?" Mrs. Adams said angrily. "That's how God intended it, not the unnatural way." "I have no idea what God intended," Ellie said. "He seemed like a nice gentleman, and I'm only going to have lunch with him." She relayed the information back to the others. "What was there about him that made her so shirty?" Mavis asked. "He lives with another man, Mavis," Ellie replied. "So what's wrong with that?" Mavis asked. "It's nice to have company and to share the rent." "I think there's more to it than that," Ellie said. "I think Mrs. Adams meant they are a couple." "A what?" Mavis gave an uncomprehending stare. "You know, living together like Noel Coward." Recognition slowly dawned. Oh, I get it now." She turned bright red. Ellie had expected disapproval from Dora, but she merely shrugged. "It should prove interesting," she said. Actually, Ellie was surprised at her own easy acceptance. She tried to remember if she had ever actually met a homosexual. She knew all about Noel Coward. Everyone did. He was famous enough to be adored and thus not judged. But she also knew that Oscar Wilde had gone to prison and had died soon afterwards. Lionel had always been vocal in his disapproval of such things. He called them bloody fairies. But then Lionel had disapproved of anyone who did not think and act the way he did. Thomas Ramsay seemed like a nice, polite man. She would be interested to have a chance to chat with him. Just before noon, they set off. Yvette had excused herself, saying the conversation would be in English, and she would not understand. So they left her at the pension with some provisions for lunch. "We'll have to make some sort of decision about that girl," Dora said as they walked away. "She can't stay with us indefinitely." "What would you have me do? Put her on a lorry and drop her off in Marseille?" Ellie replied testily. "Of course I'm concerned about her. I want to help her. When we're settled, I will write to the French War Ministry and try to locate her young man. At least then he can take responsibility for a child if he wants to. If not, then we'll have to think again. The world is not kind to unmarried mothers." "She got herself into this position," Dora said with a sniff of disapproval. "Young girls in love make foolish decisions. Young men find it easy to persuade them there is marriage in the future. I don't know how I might have acted at Yvette's age if I'd been seduced by a more experienced man. As it happened, Lionel was my first real boyfriend, and he wasn't the seducing type." She had to laugh at this. Mavis took Dora's arm as they started to climb the steep cobbled street. Stray cats slunk into shadows. Laundry flapped from balconies. A baby cried, a dog barked. The houses on either side of them did not look too promising, but when they came to the top of the street, where it ended up against the cream-colored rocks, there was another house, set apart, painted butter yellow with light blue shutters. Before they could knock on the door, it opened, and Thomas Ramsay stood there. "Dear ladies, welcome. Do come in," he said. He held out his hand to Dora. "This is Smith Humphreys," said Mavis. "And Mavis Moss," Ellie made the introductions. "Pleased to meet you," Mavis said, eyeing him gingerly. "Please call me Mr. Tommy," the man said. "That's what everyone calls me around here." "As you can see, we are only three," Ellie said as they stepped into a flagstone front hall. "The French girl who accompanied us doesn't speak English, so she stayed behind." She's your maid? She's a young woman we rescued from a bad situation, Ellie said. Now we have to decide what to do with her next. Well, anyway, welcome to our humble abode. Come on in and have a glass of wine. He went ahead down the hall and into a large room on the right. It proved to be a kitchen with blue and white tiles around an ancient stove and sink. A rack of copper pans hung above it, and to one side there was a string of onions and another of bright red dried peppers. A large window was open, and a breeze stirred white net curtains. A window box was full of herbs. In front of the window there was a plain wooden table and ladder-backed chairs. The chairs had blue and yellow cushions on them. On the table were simple raffia mats and earthenware plates in a blue and yellow pattern. A carafe of rosé stood in the middle. On the walls were several bright and modern paintings of the harbor, the coast, and ships. It was a simple room but had a welcoming feel to it. Ellie compared it mentally to her kitchen. It had been well-appointed, efficient, but certainly not welcoming. Nobody was allowed in her kitchen when she held dinner parties. It was a solitary haven where Lionel never ventured. Mr. Tommy turned at the sound of footsteps. "And let me introduce you to my friend Clive," he said, "Clive Webster. Three lovely English ladies. What more could you want?" The second man came into the room. He was younger, good-looking, with finely sculpted cheekbones and dark blonde hair that flopped boyishly across his forehead. He wore a blue peasant shirt over baggy trousers, and his eyes darted nervously as if he wasn't sure of the reception he'd get. "How do you do, Mr. Webster?" It was Dora who extended a hand first. "It was so kind of you to invite us." Clive's face relaxed. He smiled, extending a slim and elegant hand. "Not at all. Our pleasure to meet fellow English people. One grows a little tired of having to speak French each and every day. I'll pour the wine, shall I, Tommy, while you put out the hors d'oeuvres?" He indicated the table. "Do take a seat. Enjoy our view. We do." As they approached the table, they saw that the window looked out over the whole harbor area with the cliffs, jutting one after the other down the coastline until they faded into the blue distance. "It's lovely," Ellie said. "We can see everything that goes on from up here," Mr. Tommy said with a chuckle. "We can be really nosy. We'd probably make a good living at Black Mill if we wanted to." Clive was pouring wine as they took their places. "This is a local rosé," he said. "The region is known for it." Mr. Tommy put small plates in front of them. They contained slices of a bright orange fruit with little mounds of white cheese. "What are these?" Dora asked. "Persimmons and goat cheese," Mr. Tommy replied. "Our persimmon tree. The cheese is from our own goats." "You keep goats?" Ellie asked. "Two of them," Mr. Tommy replied. "Ursula and Hortense. Clive named them because they look like two dowagers with their haughty expressions. Absolutely affronted at the thought of us touching their lady parts to milk them. They rule the roost outside, along with our chickens, while the cat dominates our inside space." As if hearing its name, a white cat appeared, pausing to rub against Clive's leg. Clive bent to pick it up. "This is Minou," he said. "We rescued her. You probably noticed all the stray cats around here. The local inhabitants are not exactly kind to the animals. We found her as a kitten when someone tried to drown her in the harbor." He planted a kiss on Minou's forehead, then placed her back on the floor. She walked a few steps away, then sat with her back to them and began washing herself. "Standoffish," Mr. Tommy said. "Affectionate when she feels like it." They joined the women at the table, and Mr. Tommy lifted a glass. "Cheers, then." "Cheers, and thank you for inviting us," Ellie said. "We weren't sure you'd come. We thought that the witch at the pension would have gone out of her way to make our home sound like the house of the devil. The irony is that she and her husband never set foot inside a church, while we attend every week. Father Andre is remarkably broad-minded in his version of Catholicism. He happily baptizes babies of unwed mothers and makes people like us feel welcome." "So how long have you been here?" Dora asked. Mr. Tommy looked at Clive for confirmation. 17 years, is it?" "We came in 22, Clive said, "so almost 17. "Goodness, that's quite a while," Dora said. "What brought you here?" "The question is rather, what drove us away?" Clive said. Mr. Tommy nodded. "Clive and I met during the Great War. I registered as a conscientious objector. I thought it was quite wrong to kill other human beings, so I was sent straight to the front as a medical orderly. My job was to go out to the battlefield and retrieve the dying and the bodies. Naturally, they picked the worst job possible to teach people like Tommy a lesson, Clive said with bitterness in his voice. I was young and naive enough to do my duty and enlisted 18, and I was sent straight to the front. Absolute hell. It's no wonder men's minds snapped. Anyway, I was one of the bodies that Tommy retrieved, just about alive, horribly wounded. He brought me to safety and came to check on me all the time while I hovered between life and death. When they were convinced I'd live, I was sent to a convalescent hospital. Tommy came to visit me once he was back home. Without his care and encouragement, I don't think I'd have made it. He and Tommy exchanged a smile. Anyway, our relationship grew during that trying time. Tommy glanced across at Clive as he said this, as if assessing if he were saying too much. I went back to my old job as a teacher at a private school, and when Clive was discharged from the convalescent home, I realized he wasn't ready to live alone, so I brought him to live with me. And all went well until a meddling female teacher found out about us and alerted the authorities. We learned they were coming to arrest us, so we made a rapid exit. Clive is a painter, so we came to the south, where the light is so marvelous. Found this place, loved it. Sold my house in England, inherited a small amount from my parents, and here we are. They had finished the first course, and Tommy got up to clear away the dishes. Then he brought out a large pie from the oven and put it on a mat in the middle of the table. Mushroom tart, he said. It's the time of year for mushrooms. And don't worry, we gather them all the time. We're not going to poison you. The pastry was light and flaky, the mushroom filling rich and almost meaty, and it was accompanied with a salad of mixed greens, including what Ellie assumed to be dandelions. Silence fell as the woman ate. I love this recipe, Ellie said. It's delicious. You like to cook? Tommy asked. I do. At home we gave frequent dinner parties, so I had to do a lot of cooking. We? Tommy asked. You're a widow then? Divorced, Ellie said. My husband suddenly decided he wanted to marry a younger woman, so I was cast aside. Stupid man, Tommy said. He wants his head examined. It's probably the best thing that ever happened to me, Ellie said. For the first time, I feel free to make my own decisions, live my own life. I have no idea where we'll be tomorrow, and I don't find that frightening at all. Good for you, Clive said. What about you, then? He turned to Mavis, who went red. I'm just having a bit of a holiday, I suppose, she said. Mavis used to help me with the housework, Ellie said. She had a violent bully of a husband, so I persuaded her to come with us. It will give her time to decide what she wants to do. And this lady is a relative? Clive turned to Dora. Just a good friend who had a longing to see the south of France again, Ellie said for her. So we escaped together, three of us on an adventure, only now we are four. We rescued a young French girl who finds herself pregnant and abandoned. You're as bad as us and our cats, Clive said, making them laugh. So you're a painter, Dora said, changing the subject. Are these your work? She pointed to the walls. Clive nodded. What do you think? So fresh, so vibrant, Dora said. I always regret that I never learned to paint. I think I would have enjoyed it. It's never too late, dear lady, Clive said. If you stay on here, I'll be happy to give you some lessons. I do for the English winter visitors, you know. Oh, how kind. Dora looked quite pink with excitement. Alas, we are only staying until the motor car is mended. If we did want to stay longer, Ellie said hesitantly, is there anywhere one could rent? Various people rent out rooms during the season, Tommy said, looking at Clive. But all pretty basic and nowhere where you could cook for yourself, nowhere you'd want to stay long term. There's always the villa, Clive said with a wicked smile on his face. Villa? Ellie was instantly alert. The Villa Gloriosa, Clive repeated, still smiling. There's a villa for rent? Ellie asked excitedly. He's just joking, Tommy said. There is a villa on the cliffs just above the village, but it's abandoned, deserted. It hasn't been occupied for maybe 30 years. Who owns it, then? Ellie asked. I do believe it was a famous opera singer. She was the mistress of a Parisian duke, who gave her the villa as a present. But she lost interest in coming here, or she lost the duke as a patron. Anyway, she stopped coming, and then we heard that she had died. So presumably she has a next of kin somewhere who still owns it but doesn't want to live in it. It's in bad shape anyway. The locals think it's haunted. How interesting, Ellie said. I'd love to see it. Who would know how we get in touch with the current owners? I believe Monsieur Danton, the local notaire, keeps an eye on it, pays the taxes and things like that. He'd know anyway, but I think it would be quite sad. We saw it once long ago, already falling into ruin, then, unlike the other villa nearby, Tommy said. Other villa? Very grand, alas, not for rent, Clive said, owned by a reclusive Viscount. He spends half his year in Paris, then retreats here when it gets too hot or too cold. Not exactly the most friendly of chaps, or so we've found. Très snobiche. But his villa is magnificent, Tommy added, more like a chateau. Perfectly manicured grounds, a swimming pool, just divine. He got up again. Would you like coffee and macaron? Oh, yes, please, Doris said before Ellie could answer. Clive cleared away plates while Tommy brewed coffee. The macaron were heavenly, so light they melted in the mouth. Did you bake these? Ellie asked. I'm afraid I can't take credit, he gave an embarrassed little shrug. Madame Blanchette at the Boulangerie bakes them. She has a great flair for pastries, so her shop is really a pâtisserie, too. We did see pastries in the windows when we went to buy bread yesterday, Ellie said. That's good to know. I'm afraid I have a sweet tooth. So what exactly do you do here? Dora asked with her usual forthrightness. Do you have a job? This and that, Tommy said. I help out teaching at the school. I help Henri at the bar when it gets really busy. Clive paints. Then how do you survive? She asked. You must have private money, one supposes. I wish that were true, Tommy said. Actually, Clive's paintings are quite popular. Whenever we need a little extra, he sells another painting. And we are practically self-sufficient here with our goats and chickens. Our needs are few, apart from the occasional trip to Marseille and a shopping spree. Ellie felt they were becoming too intrusive. I think we should be going, she said. We don't want to outstay our welcome. You'll always be welcome here, Tommy said. As I said, we get few English guests, and one does miss the homeland in certain ways. Next time you can tell us all about what life is like there now. What is in the shops on Oxford Street? I'm afraid none of us is actually women about town with the latest wardrobe, Dora said. Like you, we managed to get by. Before you go, would you like to see our goats? Clive asked, standing up. They followed him out of a back door. On a small flat patch against the hillside, there was a pen with the goats in it, a chicken run beside it, and a raised vegetable garden. The last tomatoes were turning red on dying plants. Oh, blimey, aren't they big and fierce-looking, Mavis exclaimed. Look at them horns. Do you really milk them? We do, Clive said. Of course, I have to sing to them while I do the milking. They like the sound of my voice. He grinned. Ellie couldn't tell if he was pulling their legs. He seemed to enjoy a good joke. One thing we would like is actually more land, Tommy said. But we do love this little house, and there is nowhere else to expand our garden. The guests were escorted around to the front of the house. The cat appeared, sensing they were leaving, and probably glad that her master's attention could now be fully on her again. Come and see us any time, Tommy said. We love unexpected visitors. What interesting men, Dora commented as they made their way down the hill, and how sensible of them to live here. Can you imagine what a scandal there would have been if they had lived in our village? Gossip all the time. And I did like his paintings. Ellie studied Dora as she went ahead, holding onto Mavis's arm. It was as if Dora had already shed the strict and haughty exterior of her previous life. Maybe it had been a shield, Ellie thought. Maybe we all build up walls around us as a defense, so we can't be hurt. Chapter 14. As they reached the harbor side, they noticed that the Bentley was no longer there. Let's hope that Luis has had it towed away, Ellie said. Otherwise, someone has made off with it and all our belongings. I think that's unlikely, Dora said. In this place, there is always someone watching. And who would want old woman's not very fashionable clothing, Mavis added. They were laughing as they went back into the hotel. It seemed that Yvette had gone up for a nap. They retreated to the conservatory and asked Mr. Adams for some tea. They were still drinking it when Ellie was summoned to the foyer and found Louise waiting for her. I have news, madame, he said. The good news is that a hose can be procured for your vehicle. The bad news is that there is a leak in your radiator, a crack at the bottom. If you wish, I can try to repair this, but I can't guarantee that it will work or last long. The alternative is that we send away for a new radiator, and I will install it for you. Which do you advise? Ellie asked. Luis gave that delightfully Gallic shrug. It depends on what you plan to do. If your aim is to drive around the Côte d'Azur, up and down mountains, then I would say you should order the new radiator to be on the safe side. Next time you break down, you may not find a Saint-Benet close by. If, however, you decide to stay here for a while, then why do you need a motor car that runs perfectly? Ellie did mental calculations, and I would say you should order the new radiator to be on the safe side. Next time you break down, you may not find a Saint-Benet close by. If, however, you decide to stay here for a while, then why do

and if that does not work well, then we'll send off for a new one. He nodded, as if he thought this was a wise decision. We will need our suitcases from the motor car if you are to work on it at your workplace, Ellie said. Already taken care of, madame, he replied. You will find your baggage in your rooms. So he had already suspected that they would want to stay longer. Ellie went back to the others and reported what Luis had said. And he's had our bags delivered to our rooms, she finished. So you are willing to risk driving on with the patched radiator? Dora asked. If we go any farther, we'll reach Toulon, or another of the big towns. Well, they will have proper car mechanics and radiators, Ellie said. And I don't know about you, but I'm not ready to go anywhere yet. I like this place. It seems like a sort of refuge, where I can come to terms with what has happened and what is going to happen. Also, I have the strange desire to see the villa. The place that's supposed to be haunted? Mavis looked horrified. You're not thinking of renting it yourself and staying there? I'd just like to see it, Ellie said. It may sound silly, but when they mentioned a villa, I found myself thinking that I'd been waiting for it as if it was all planned. Dora looked at her suspiciously. I suppose it can't hurt to see it, she said. I must admit that I'm a little curious about it myself. Built for a duke's mistress, then abandoned? It sounds very romantic. Right, Ellie said. Tomorrow we'll go and visit the notary to see if he can arrange for us to see it. By 5 o'clock, Yvette had finally risen from her nap. I don't know what's the matter with me, she said, but all I want to do is sleep and sleep. I understand, Ellie replied. You've had a bad shock. When you sleep, you don't have to think about it. You are right, madame, Yvette said. I'm so worried all the time. How can I think about the future? What will happen to me? What will happen to my child? It will not be easy for you, I fear, but we will try to help you, Yvette, Ellie said. You are amongst friends now. We will try to work out what is best. You are my guardian angel, I am sure, Yvette said and flung her arms around Ellie. Ellie stood there feeling awkward with the unwanted embrace. She didn't remember anyone ever hugging her fiercely like this. Certainly not Lionel, certainly not her parents. Her grandmother, maybe? That evening, they set off across to Henri's bar on the other side of the harbor. Clouds were gathering out to sea, which tonight presented an inky blackness. A chilly wind was blowing, making waves slap against the harbor wall, and the fishing boats creak and groan at their moorings. Goodness, I wish I brought my fur coat after all, Dora said, wrapping her scarf around her throat. Henri was waiting outside the bar to greet them. Dear Mesdames, welcome. Tonight I will think you will want to sit inside as the nights are now getting colder. He led them through the open doors to a table with a white cloth and silverware had been set up by a fireplace in which a log was burning. Winter is on the way, is it not? It's certainly cold out there, Dora said. You will be delighted with what I have prepared for you this evening. I have made the poulet basque, the chicken in a rich sauce of the Basque people, and to begin the meal, a terrine. Ellie wasn't sure what a terrine was, but she smiled politely as they took their seats. The first course was produced. The terrine was a thick slice of what looked like various chopped meats surrounded by aspic. It was served with thin slices of toasted bread and decorated with a sprig of rosemary. There were definitely herbs in the dish. Ellie tried to make out the flavors, rosemary, thyme. She realized that she had no idea that something so simple could be so full of amazing flavor sensations. She had always liked to cook and prided herself on her cooking, but the dishes had always been simple ones, a piece of meat, vegetables, and potatoes, roast pork, pork chops, liver and bacon stews. She did make shepherd's pie with leftovers or occasional steak and kidney pies, but they were flavored with salt and pepper at best. Nothing like this attack on the taste buds. I'm going to learn how to do this, she thought. She noticed the others were also scraping their plates clean. I don't know what that was supposed to be, Mavis said. I didn't like the look of it to start with, but it didn't half taste good. It pleased you, madame? Henri asked, whisking the plates away. It was wonderful. As if we stay here, perhaps you will teach me how to make such a dish. It would be my pleasure to give you instruction, he said, but wait until you taste the poulet. Chicken was regarded as a luxury item at home, and Ellie roasted one on special occasions. But chicken never smelled like this dish put before them. The rich red sauce clearly had tomatoes in it, but so much more. The chicken fell off the bone. I don't think of it.

0: enjoyed food so much for years, Doris said when they had finished. When one cooks for oneself, it is hard to get enthusiastic about food. It was usually the most convenient thing that didn't require me to make saucepans dirty. A lamb chop, a piece of post fish, or even scrambled eggs or toasted cheese. Now I find I have quite an appetite. Maybe this was all you needed to make you well again, Mavis said. Dora looked at her almost fondly. Oh, no, my dear, it's my heart, you see. It's gradually slowing down until it stops. Then we'll get it to speed up again, Mavis said. Dora smiled. If only you could. I was becoming weary of life until now. It doesn't seem to matter that the stupid heart would just stop one day, but now I don't think I'm ready to go after all. There was no dessert tonight, as Henri said the main course was rich enough, and he thought that fruit and cheese were more appropriate. Nobody argued with that. When he brought their coffees, there was the sound of male voices outside, and some of the men came in. It's cold enough to freeze your balls off, one was saying, then stopped shop when he saw the ladies were present. Mille pardon, mesdames, he muttered. Ellie noticed that the big pirate Nico was amongst them, tonight wearing a navy woolen coat with the collar turned up. Ah, the English ladies. So you are stuck with us, eh? You found your luggage, I hope. He said, we helped Louise move your automobile. Has he told you what was wrong? Yes. Ellie nodded. You are lucky you made it here with no water in your radiator, he said. And now it will take time to fix. You will have to stay here, I think. That pleases you? Yes, Ellie said. We are happy to stay a little longer. This place is most agreeable. More agreeable than those big towns, one of the other men said. There it is all about rich people showing off their wealth. What shall I wear today? And he mimicked a woman tossing back her hair. What is more, the food is better, a third man added. Henri here knows how to cook. In those big hotels, they think the English don't appreciate fine food. Although if you stay longer, do not let that Madame Adams cook for you. You will be poisoned in minutes. The other men laughed. So you will take a drink with us, Nico asked, a cognac to finish the meal. Oh, I don't think, Ellie began, but Dora cut her off with, thank you, why not? He snapped his fingers and Henri produced small glasses of cognac while the men sat at the next table. The men introduced themselves, Francois, Jacques, Luc, Nicholas. We do not stand on ceremony here, Francois said. You probably think it is shocking that we introduce ourselves by our first names, but I think it is easier than last names you probably can't pronounce. Besides, you will move on and never see us again. Eleanor, Theodora, Mavis, Yvette, Ellie replied, feeling awkward with such familiarity. The other women acknowledged this with a half-hearted bob and a muttered bonsoir. You all know French? Francois asked. I do, although it is mostly of the schoolgirl variety, Dora replied. Yvette is French. This lady does not. We will have to translate for her unless your gentleman speaks some English. Not me, Francois said. Nico does. Nico shrugged. It is a long time now, he said in English. I do not practice and forget much. So how is it at the pension? Luc asked them. He was younger with a cheeky grin. Is it up to your standards? It's certainly simple, Ellie said, but it's clean. It will do for now. She was going to add something about the villa, but stopped, suddenly shy about sharing too much. They took their leave soon afterward. You see, Yvette, there are not such brigands and corsars when you get to know them, Dora said as they walked home. Yvette merely shrugged. Chapter 15. The next morning, they were woken by wind rattling the shutters. When Ellie opened hers, she felt rain in her face and saw an angry dark sea. So, winter had come to the Côte d'Azur. This made her realize that staying in this small town might not be so desirable after all. If they were stuck all day in the pension, what exactly would they do? There were no cinemas, tea rooms, or other delights to amuse them. The so-called lounge was a rather dreary room with a couple of ancient leather sofas and a bookcase containing some board games and a few novels. Ellie suspected they'd soon get sick of each other's company, but she was still determined to see the villa before the radiator was mended. So after breakfast, she paid a call on Monsieur Danton, the notary. The rain had intensified, so she left the others in the warmth of the hotel lounge and wished she had brought her stout English raincoat as she made her way down the village street. Monsieur Danton had an impressive office in the same building as the police station, and Ellie realized that in a village this size, he was the equivalent of a mayor, handling permits and fines and everybody's business. Monsieur Danton was a little man, immaculately dressed with a high starch collar and a dark suit. His thinning gray hair was parted in the middle, and he sported a thin mustache. He wore wire spectacles and had a perpetually surprised expression. This became even more pronounced when Ellie explained her mission. "My dear madame," he said, "this so-called villa is not what you think. It is not suitable to be occupied at this stage. It is tumble-down ruin, untouched for many years." "Would it be too much trouble to inquire of the owners if we could at least see it?" she asked. "I find its history quite romantic. You do have an address for the current owner, do you?" "I certainly do," he replied. "But as to whether the owner will want you to see it, who can say?" Ellie left, not feeling too hopeful. They passed the rest of the day in reading or playing cards. Mr. Adams managed some ham sandwiches for lunch, and in the evening they bundled up and hurried across the harbor to Henry. He apologized that the van with supplies had not arrived due to a mudslide, but he would make them omelets. These proved to be amazingly light and stuffed with tiny shrimp and herbs. With them were layered potatoes and a creamy sauce and a spinach salad. "Who knew that ordinary old eggs could taste so nice?" Mavis summed up for all of them. After an apple tart and coffee, they retreated to the pension, just in time as another round of storms came in, buffeting the shutters. "If it's going to be like this all winter, it hardly makes sense to stay here," Dora said testily. "We do just as well in Bournemouth." "We're not going home already, are we?" Mavis asked in alarm. "Of course not," Ellie said. "We're not going to let one little rainstorm drive us away." After they went to bed, Ellie slept fitfully. What was she doing here? She asked herself. Was it really the right place for her? Where was the right place for her? She belonged to nowhere. But she felt responsible for Dora and Mavis and Yvette. What was to become of them? At last she fell asleep and awoke to blue skies, seagulls wheeling overhead, and fishermen already busy bailing water from their drenched boats. "So what do you want to do today?" Dora asked. "See if the radiator is fixed and we can move on?" "I'd like to find out if Monsieur Danton has managed to contact the owner of the villa," Ellie replied. "That damned villa, you've become obsessed with it, haven't you?" Dora replied. "Maybe just a little," Ellie managed to smile. "But it can't hurt to take a look, can it? We go and visit old houses and castles in England. This is the same sort of thing. Historic value." "Humph," was all that Dora replied. Ellie noted that she was not in a good mood today and suspected she might be in pain. The rain certainly would have made her arthritis flare up. "Do you want to come with me to see Monsieur Danton?" she asked. "I'll come," Mavis said. "This place ain't exactly cheerful, if you know what I mean." "I should like to meet this man who seems to rule the roost here," Dora said. "Yvette, do you wish to come with us?" she asked in French. Yvette shrugged. "This town is boring," she said. "There are no good shops, no cinema." "I hardly think there were many good shops near your farm," Dora replied archly. Yvette nodded as if this was true. "I will come," she said. "At least I can look at the pastries in the window of the boulangerie." This concludes episode 4 of Mrs. Endicott's Splendid Adventure by Rhys Bowen. Thanks so much for listening.
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0: 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For today, sunny temperatures in the lower 80s, clear and cooler overnight, with temperatures in the mid-50s. For Thursday, sunny temperatures in the upper 80s. The sun rose this morning at 5:09, setting at 8:16 this evening. 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
12: Hi, I'm Eileen, and I'll be reading from People Magazine, June 1st, 2026. Chatter. I'll never spend more than $20 on a man, but I will spend $1,000 on a background check. Tiffany Haddish on Late Night with Seth Meyers. Lost really gave me opportunities that no other job had, and I don't think I'd be here today without it. Daniel Day Kim to People. I think Welcome to the OC, Bitch is going to be on my epitaph. Chris Carmack on his famous line, from the OC to People. My head is not turning off. I haven't caught a breath yet. EJ on her busy year to People. I keep humming Olivia Dean's Man I Need around the house. That is the earworm for me this year and the next. Josh Groban to People. In the future, when they ask me what I'm taking from set, it's the bathing suits. Shay Mitchell on her costume for the Baywatch reboot to People. Scoop. All the Hollywood news you need to know. Best friend goals. Ariel Winter gets a Modern Family roommate after breakup. Ariel Winter and actor Luke Benward have called it quits, but the Modern Family alum says they remain close. Just because sometimes people aren't meant to be doesn't mean you still don't appreciate the time you spent and retain the friendship you shared. The actress 28, who voices the main character on Disney Plus, Sophia the First, Royal Magic, says, still a big Luke fan over here. Winter says she's been spending more time in L.A. after their August split and had been renting a place there with her former Modern Family co-star Nolan Gould, 27. I see him every day. We watch Temptation Island together. It's kind of like our own little Modern Family reboot. And who knows, maybe Ben, 31, will be a future guest star. They are still best friends and still share the pups, the source says. They just realized that after 6 years, they were better off as friends. Winter and Gould will play Luke Dunphy on Modern Family. Ben Ward and Winter were together in 2022, still co-parent for Rescue Dogs, by Jillian Telling. Jason Biggs and Jenny Mullen split after 18 years of marriage. Jason Biggs and Jenny Mullen are going their separate ways after nearly two decades of marriage. The two met on the set of the movie My Best Friend's Girl in 2007, were engaged by the following January, and eloped in a private ceremony in April 2008. A rep for Biggs and Mullen confirmed the split to People and said that the American Pie actor, 48, and the actress turned New York Times bestselling author, 47, are now focusing on co-parenting their two sons, Sid, 12, and Laszlo, 8. A source close to the family says they spent Biggs' 48th birthday together on May 12th, and that the soon-to-be exes are doing great following the separation, adding, they are very much connected. I have no doubt they will remain on excellent terms. Tommy McArdle with Eric Anderson. WKRP in Cincinnati. Better late than never. Cincinnati gets a real WKRP radio station. WKRP is back 40 years after the end of the CBS sitcom WKRP in Cincinnati, which ran from 1978 to 1982. The city is getting a station with the show's call letters. Richard Sanders, 85, who played anchorman Les Nessman on the show, told the AP of the news, "We can all hope that WKRP will return to the airways with more music and less Nessman." Station owner Jeff Seisman says listeners are stoked, by Kirsten Acuna. On the Move, Robert Irwin opens up about DWTS, Dancing with the Stars, changing his life, and sister Bindi's health journey. It's been 6 months since Robert Irwin, 22, won the 34th season of Dancing with the Stars, and he had such a blast that he can't wait to return to the franchise to host Dancing with the Stars, the next pro, in July. Irwin also stars in new Columbia Sportswear campaign. You're hosting a DWTS spinoff this summer. Couldn't stay away, huh? It was the most incredible dancers and the best crew I've ever worked with. I want to keep working with people who share that passion. Your sister Bindi won DWTS in 2015. It must run in the family. Yeah, those dancing genes came from somewhere, but they definitely didn't come from my dad, the late crocodile hunter Steve Irwin. So it must have been my mom, Terry. Speaking of your dad, you just hosted the annual Steve Irwin Gala to raise money for conservation efforts. It was the most successful one we've had, which shows how much his legacy and message is still felt. He was such a unifying, positive figure. We need more of that right now. We heard Bindi had to miss it for health reasons, yes, but she has also had to hold down the fort at the zoo. She took all her challenges from endometriosis and created awareness out of it with her advocacy work. I want to follow her lead and amplify her message, because it's also important for men to have an understanding of this disease. Irwin has a team of more than 400 at the family's Australian zoo. Irwin and his Columbia Sportswear campaign says this year is about reconnecting with wildlife conservation, by Jillian Telling. By the numbers, Cher turns 80. The music and screen icon celebrated her birthday on May 20th. Won Oscar. She won Best Actress for Moonstruck in 1988. 11 million copies sold of Cher's best-selling album, 1998's Believe. 250 million. How much her Living Proof, the Farewell Tour, made from 2002 to 2005. At the time, it was the highest-grossing tour by a female artist. 482 million, the box office total for her highest grossing film, 2018's Mamma Mia, Here We Go Again. 9 days, how long she was married to second husband Greg Allman in 1974 before filing for divorce. Next gen talent. How Bella Murphy's dad, Eddie, inspired her acting career and the advice he's given her. After appearing alongside her dad, Eddie Murphy, in 2021's Coming to America, Bella Murphy has a new leading role in Netflix Roommates, now streaming. I've learned to trust myself more, Bella, 24, who is also the daughter of model Nicole Mitchell, says of her secret to boosting her confidence as she breaks out on her own. When did you know you wanted to be an actor? My dad had a very big impact on me as a kid. Being able to visit him on sets, I was always super interested in how films were made. I was like, it's the coolest job ever. Did you want to act with your dad as a kid? I would say around 9 years old, I was like, I definitely want to do this. I would ask my dad, can I please be an extra? He'd always say no. We had a rule that we couldn't act or work in the industry until we were 18. He really wanted me to have a normal childhood. I'm very appreciative of that. Has your dad given you any tips? Doing less is more, and to take time more with things like letting moments organically happen. Those have really been helpful. Rebecca Azin. Murphy was with Jaya Hayden, Sadie Sandler, and Chloe East, says being in the Adam Sandler produced Roommates is a dream come true. Kathy Gifford lists her Connecticut home for $100 million. Kathy Lee Gifford is offloading her waterfront Connecticut mansion, Cedar Cliffs. 7 years after moving to Nashville, the former Today Show co-host, 72, has listed the 2.9-acre Greenwich property, which she shared with her late husband, Frank Gifford, until his death in 2015 at age 84 for $100 million. It's time. Gifford tells people of why she's selling their home now. I was spending more and more time in Nashville, and it was the new beginning that I needed. The couple purchased the 8-bedroom, 9-bath house with views of the Manhattan skyline for $7.1 million in 1994. Over the years, my family was constantly besieged with inquiries, Gifford says. We weren't ready then. We have great peace now. Gifford said in 2025 that she and her husband were immediately drawn to their home by K.A. Russell Andrews' fiance says, I still want to be your wife after he reveals ALS diagnosis. Russell Andrews, known for his roles in 2015 Straight Out of Compton and on Better Call Saul, has revealed he is living with ALS. I was diagnosed in the late fall of last year, Andrew, 64, said of the neurodegenerative disease in a May 16th CNN interview alongside his fiancée, actress Erica Tazell, 49. The actor recalled that early symptoms included twitches and dropping cups at night. It was an answer to a lot of questions that we had, Tazell said of his diagnosis. I looked at him across the room, and I said, at least we know what it is, and I still want to be your wife. By K.A. Passages, babies. Dylan Sprouse, 33, and his wife, model Barbara Palvin, 32, are expecting their first child. CNN's Abby Phillip, 37, is pregnant with her second child with husband Marcus Richardson, 43. Call Her Daddy podcast host Alice Cooper, 31, announced on May 17th that she and husband Matt Kaplan, 42, are expecting their first child. Josh Duhamel, 53, announced on May 16th that he and his wife Audra Mari, 32, welcomed daughter Roca De Leon. The two are also parents to son Shepherd, while Duhamel shares son Axel 12 with his ex-wife, pop star Fergie. Des, Jason Collins, 47, the first openly gay NBA player, died of brain cancer. His family announced on May 12th. Clarence, soul legend Clarence Carter, 90, whose hits included 1970s Patches, died on May 13th in Atlanta. Former LAPD Detective Mark Furman, 74, who was discredited during the O.J. Simpson murder trial over his past use of racist language, died on May 12th. Smile. Teens hitch a ride to prom on the Wienermobile, Topeka, Kansas. When Brecken Andrews saw the Oscar Mayer Wienermobile in his town the day before he was set to attend prom, one question came to mind. 24 hours later, the hot dog-shaped vehicle was outside his house, ready to transport the 17-year-old junior and four of his friends to their big dance on April 18th. Meatloaf Maggie, who drives a Wienermobile around the country as one of the brand's hot doggers, even provided corsages and boutonnieres made of mini hot dogs. It's an awesome memory for the future to tell my kids, Junior Caitlin Fry, 17, says, by Meredith Wilshire. Picks, the buzz on what to watch, read, and listen to this week. Bill and Juliana, the podcast. This isn't marriage counseling right now, Bill Rancic quips midway through the first episode of his and his wife Juliana's new podcast. But as they debate where to stay during visits with family alongside guest Sebastian Maniscalco, it's clear some installments may come off that way, and the realness is refreshing. Going forward, the pair promise to explore the questions you're afraid to ask out loud. BLH. New episodes on Tuesdays. People Pop Playlist, the songs we're loving right now. Kacey Musgraves, Loneliest Girl. Musgraves is choosing peace as she celebrates her singlehood on the breezy country bop featuring a banjo and pedal steel guitar. Two, Ella May, 100. May's vulnerability in relationships take center stage on this bass-heavy R&B anthem about loving unconditionally and proving it's not always about balance. Kalana and Usher, Shoulda Never. The singers trade verses and perspectives on the sexy R&B duet about regret and wasting time after a post-breakup hookup. Daniela Avila. 30 years ago, Tom Cruise chose to accept this mission, based on the 1966 TV series Mission Impossible, starring Cruise as hero Ethan Hunt, became the first movie to open in more than 3,000 theaters on May 22, 1996. The action franchise can still rake in the box office receipts. Stream it on Paramount. Question and answer, Matthew Law. The Abbott Elementary actor, 34, plays Isaiah, a detective who is hunting a master thief on Netflix Nemesis. What first grabbed you about this script? I thought I saw something in the character that maybe other people didn't. The show is so intense. Were there moments that were especially challenging? Every single thing felt like Mount Everest, but it was the thrill of a lifetime trying to summit it. And I always felt protected and supported by the cast and crew around us. What does Isaiah catching a break look like? Sitting by the pier with his son, throwing the football around, and maybe having a matcha for once in his life, by Deidre Durkin. The Burrows, Mystery Meets Comedy, and this fresh Starry Tale series. Residents and retirement community face an otherworldly threat in this unique sci-fi thriller produced by Stranger Things creators, the Duffer Brothers. Led by widower and former engineer Sam Cooper, Alfred Molina, a group of misfit retirees work together to unearth the secrets of who or what is hunting them at night. The series strikes an impressive balance with its sad, comedic, and scary beats, and Alfred Woody, as a tenacious and resourceful Judy, is a standout among an incredibly strong ensemble. Meredith Wilshire, May on Netflix. Re-release alert. Legally Blonde snaps back into the theaters. In July 2001, the Reese Witherspoon-led comedy grossed $142 million worldwide at the box office. What? Like it's hard now to celebrate the 25th anniversary as well as the upcoming prequel TV series L. The film is returning to a perfectly respectable place, movie theaters, for a special two-day engagement on May 24th and May 27th by BLH. People, Best Books, Summer 2026, our must reads for summer. The hottest new fiction releases to pack in your beach bag this season, edited by Liz Schumer. Romance, Score by Kennedy Ryan. The heartbreak of first love holds unimaginable weight after a Hollywood composer and screenwriter make a scorching connection. The stunning story of devotion that addresses mental health and sexuality with care may be Ryan's best work yet. C.C. Downing's Start Over Summer by Soon Wiley. After losing both her desk job and her fiancé, 32-year-old C.C. escapes to coastal Connecticut, taking a summer job on an oyster boat while living in a rundown cottage. A fling with her neighbor and deepening ties to the community reshape her perspective on ambition and success. Romantic Hero by Kirstie Greenwood. When a heartbroken romance author tries to manifest a reunion with her ex, she wakes up to a shirtless cowboy on her couch. Her stalled novel's villain comes to life. With a deadline looming, Gertie has to send him back to Bedlam Creek before he rewrites her happily ever after. Flirty and enchanting. The Missed Connection by Tia Williams. Williams' wit jumps off the page in this delightful read about an anxiety-riddled casting agent who believes she shared a flight with her soulmate. Naturally, she enlists a sexy PI from her past to find the elusive CF. Literary Fiction, Everything to the Sea by Alicia Upano. This deeply emotional epic of undying love follows Hawaiian lovers Jane and Kenji in the aftermath of a devastating tsunami. A grieving Jane vows never to return as Kenji works to rebuild their hometown. The Shampoo Effect by Jenny Jackson. In this juicy send-up of privilege and all its rowdy dysfunction, a writing fellowship brings Nepo baby Caroline Lash to small-town New England. There, she falls for a local environmentalist with a cliquey friend group that will soon regret freezing her out. Give Me Everything You've Got by Imogen Crimp. While filmmaker Ruby is invited to spend a week at her mentor's English country mansion, she finds herself ensnared into twisted mind games enacted by the farmed feminist director and her seductive daughter. A psychologically rich and delectably dark look at the price of woman's artistic ambition. Meet Me in the Garden by Nina LaCour. The Honoré sisters are pillars of their 1944 New Orleans community, but Odette is secretly in love with a woman. 5 years later, she's a widowed mother in Los Angeles. Her cousin Delphine is at a breaking point, and Odette has to make a terrible choice to save her family. Sweeping and profound. Fantasy and Magical Realism. The Great Wherever by Shannon Sanders. Living members of the Lamb family and the ghosts of their dead convene at their Tennessee farm after a lucrative sales offer. Aubrey, 32, wants to sell, but she has a lot to learn about the family's history, a gripping saga of Black legacy. Voyagers by Meg Shelton. As a panicked Earth braces for extraterrestrial first contact, two previously estranged childhood best friends reconnect to uncover the truth about their past, when they were supposedly abducted by aliens as children. A stunner about memory, connection, and belief. Munisa by Cynthia Gomez. In this wholly original and widely romantic novella set in 1968, California, Nati, a Latin woman with secret witchcraft skills, returns to the mansion where her mother worked, intent on getting rich by freeing a spellbound heiress named Violetta. Destination Funeral by Paige Harbison. New York chef Didion returns to coastal Georgia for her mother's funeral and ends up trapped in the family home with three people who have grown apart for complicated reasons. Magical forces soon force them to work out their issues in this fun, sexy, Groundhog Day-inspired tale. Mystery and Thriller, Someone Else's Husband by Kimberly McCree. Her financier husband's under arrest, but Gretchen Falk knows he couldn't have murdered the gorgeous artist he and his pals met climbing Mount Kilimanjaro, right? McCree's delicious character-driven thriller will keep you guessing to the end. Cool Machine by Colson Whitehead. Ray Carney, owner of a furniture business, risks his family's safety by returning to the criminal underworld in economically depressed 1980s Harlem. With New York as a character, this novel is gritty, propulsive, and vivid. Valley of the Moms by Hannah Selinger. This frighteningly realistic and deeply unhinged thriller is based on a true story. Anna Plummer is found dead in an affluent Massachusetts town, and her husband, Denny, searches for answers. When he learns Anna was embroiled in a parent-teacher organization feud before her death, Denny discovers the group's dark side. Last Night Was Killer by Mary Pauline Lowry. Hungover after a rare night out, single twin mom and failed comedian Tilly pops the trunk of her car to find a corpse. It's a creep from last night, and she can't remember how she got home. Tilly suspects she offed him, an inventive mystery loaded with humor, heart, and found family. Contributors: Rennie Dybel, Luisa Ermolino, Lisa Greisinger, Kim Hubbard, Mackenzie Jean Philippe, Carolyn Levitt, Claire Martin, Wadzani Mute, Mary Pauls, and Marion Winnick. People exclusive. Stephen Colbert, One Last Hurrah. As CBS The Late Show comes to an end, the beloved host reflects on his wild ride. This Was All a Happy Accident by Colleen Kratoffel. Photographs by Art Streiber. As soon as Stephen Colbert arrived on the set of his People cover shoot at the prehistoric Prince George Ballroom in New York City, he excitedly added a few funny ideas to the shot list. What if I put my feet in the cake, not next to the cake? Colbert's spirits were high, especially when he walked out in boxes for another setup. A little something for the ladies, he quipped, with the same humor and relaxed confidence he exudes every night as a host of The Late Show with Stephen Colbert. After 11 seasons at the helm of the program, created in 1993 and originally hosted by David Letterman until 2015, Colbert, 62, will tape its last episode on the 21st. In July 2025, CBS canceled The Late Show just days after Colbert criticized the network's parent company, Paramount, for its $16 million settlement with President Donald Trump. Trump sued CBS's 60 Minutes, accusing them of deceptively editing an interview with Vice President former Vice President Kamala Harris. At the time, Paramount was in the middle of a merger with the entertainment company Skydance, which required approval from the Trump administration. Despite leading late-night ratings, CBS said canceling the late show was purely a financial decision and not related in any way to the show's performance, content, or other matters happening at Paramount. When Colbert heard the news from his manager, he said he was lying down with a sock over his eyes, resting before the show. I sat up and said, "I'm sorry, I'm awake. Could you say that one more time?" 9 months later, Colbert is reflective and filled with gratitude as he describes his experience. "I try never to take for granted filming in the Ed Sullivan Broadway Theater, having that tremendous audience, or having the ability to work with the funniest people I know every day and make jokes about the things that make me most anxious." Now he wonders if CBS saved my life, because it takes a lot of bone marrow to do the show every day, and now I'll be stepping down with enough time, enough energy to do other things that I want to do, says the empty nester who has three adult children, Madeline, 30, Peter, 28, and John, 24, with his wife of 32 years. Evelyn McGee Colbert, 62. Aside from writing a new Lord of the Rings movie with his son Peter, which the superfan says has been in the works for years, Colbert isn't quite sure what he'll do next. "I don't have much better of an answer than most college seniors do, which is I've got to finish this first because it takes almost the entirety of my brain to do this show. So we'll land this plane and we'll check out the view from there," with a laugh, he adds, "but I'm available, yes." Growing up the youngest of 11 children to Lorna, a homemaker turned businesswoman, and James, a doctor and medical school vice president, Colbert got the bug of wanting to perform from his mother, who studied acting. "She taught us how to faint without hurting yourself," he says. "The trick is to go ankle, knee, hip, rib, and shoulder. The arm gets thrown out at last." Colbert had a great time acting in a high school graduation production, but couldn't envision how he could make comedy a career. "I grew up on a dirt road in South Carolina. How do you go into comedy?" He majored in theater at Northwestern University, but once he saw the Harold Improv in Chicago, he had a deep feeling that improv was what he had to do, he says. "It wasn't just that I was lazy and you didn't have to learn lines, but that was attractive. I loved it." He picked up lunch shifts as a waiter so he could perform at night. Around that time, he fell in love with Evelyn, who was raised in his hometown. After asking her out on a date, he said he couldn't believe Evie McGee's going out with me. Colbert's later toured with Second City as Steve Carell's understudy and worked on sketch comedy shows like Exit 57 and Saturday Night Live as a freelance writer. The only time he had a deep panic about his career choice was after he and Evelyn married in 1993. "I thought, oh wait, I kind of want to have children, and was this going to work out? I've never been able to afford a house or a family or a car. Am I good enough to do this?" He was medicated for a short time to put out the fire in my gearbox, he says. Ultimately, friend Stephen Conley helped him shake that inexplicable panic, he says. He called me up and goes, "I hear you freaking out. Just lie down and give it up if you feel like you have to give up, because we all love you. We'll take care of you." I don't know why, but it was exactly the right thing to say. "This isn't going to kill you." Colbert began appearing on The Daily Show in 1997 and in 2000 with Jon Stewart as the host. His airtime increased. 5 years and three Emmys later, he landed his own spinoff, The Colbert Report, playing a fictional conservative political pundit. It ran for 9 seasons and in 2013 broke The Daily Show's winning streak at the Emmys for Outstanding Variety Series. When Colbert decided to end the show in 2014, it was never his intention to host another one. In fact, when he was offered the job to take over the late night show, the late show from Letterman, he spent 4 months in therapy before accepting it. I'm an actor and a writer, and I always imagined that's what I'd be doing after the Colbert Report, because that was an acting job. When I got this, at first I was like, no, I can't do that job. I'm not a stand-up. I've never been myself, he recalls. His sister Mary changed his mind. I said, well, Dave is stepping down. And she just burst into a huge smile, and I said, I'm going to take the job because you just smiled. Her happiness for me getting this gig is the thing that really sealed it. Colbert's ability to show his true self endeared him to fans. During his time on The Late Show, he opened up about grief and faith in a way that earned him viral recognition. In 2019, he spoke with CNN's Anderson Cooper about the death of his father and two of his brothers, Peter and Paul, who died in a plane crash in 1974. 10 million people had seen the interview in the first 24 hours or something, Colbert says. I was very surprised because it's not something that I talked about publicly, and it felt innate to my view of the world. But I didn't realize that that experience would be so meaningful to other people, because so many other people experienced it. It seems obvious and a very simple thing to realize, but it did take me by surprise. 2 years later, his interview with actor Andrew Garfield, in which they discuss Garfield's late mother, also gained online attention. I try not to lead with grief or faith because that's not my game, Colbert says. But if that's on someone's mind, or if that's a part of the story that they want to tell, I'm open to that, and that's an important distinction to me. Colbert is also known for his political commentary. When asked if he'll miss being a part of the daily conversations, he's quick to say, I'll never stop caring about my country. I'm a perfectly fine fan of me. But I'm not of the opinion that if my voice is missing from the national conversation, the Republic will turn awry. While some speculate on the political motivations of the show's cancellation, Colbert doesn't have any fear of the current administration. He says, I mean, how silly would it be? The ending of the show aside, which people can speculate about all they want, and I can't argue with their speculations, but we're clowns. How much does it diminish the office of the presidency to even notice that what we say? Trump needs to know how to pick his battles, metaphorically and literally. What Colbert will miss is the camaraderie of us feeling better about our day, he says. I harvest laughter for a living. I'll miss that as much as I miss the audience. Off air, Colbert enjoys fishing, cooking, building boats, and spending time with his family. This stage of fatherhood, he says, is the best. To lose an argument with an adult child over something you thought you knew about, if you can take it, it's pretty great. And his final week of shows will be filled with family celebrations, his son's John's college graduation, his brother Tommy's wedding. I'm glad a lot of the week is not about me, he says. It's about the people I love more. Colbert's final sign-off on The Late Show on May 21st will be something simple, he says, much like his wish for how the show will be remembered by fans. I hope they laughed, he says. A lot of things happen in a day, but we bat last, and I hope it made their day better. His family album. Colbert, with his 10 older siblings and parents, James and Lorna, the late 1960s. The actor says his sister Mary persuaded him to take the late night hosting gig. She's a laugh I want to get more than anybody else, Colbert says of his wife, Evelyn, in 2025. Colbert was with their children, John, Peter, Madeline, and dog Benny, a Boykin Spaniel, in 2024. Children are great. Adult children are fantastic, he says. Three cheers for Colbert. The host was in New York City on April 3rd, says, he can't believe I'm on the cover of People, and adds, I've been looking forward to this for a long time. I hope the viewers felt better at the end of the day. I hope they laughed. Three decades, three TV eras. Strangers with Candy, 1999 to 2000. Colbert and Amy Sedaris worked 24 hours a day writing, producing, and starring on the comedy inspired by after-school specials. The Daily Show, 1997 to 2005. We immediately hit it off, Colbert says of host Jon Stewart, with Ed Helms, Rod Caudry, and Samantha Bee. He invited us to do satire, and that was really attractive to me. The Colbert Report, 2005 to 2014. The satire continued on The Daily Show spinoff, where he played a right-wing pundit. The Late Show, 2015 to 2026. On September 8, 2015, Colbert took over the program 4 months after Letterman left. His first guests were actor George Clooney and politician Jeb Bush. I never expected to host a late-night show, but 11 years later, I'm glad I did. Staying power. One of the reasons I think I got where I got is this, in this business, is that I never looked at anything as a stepping stone to the next thing, he says. Brooke Shields is killing it. Sexier, funnier, more daring than ever. The star is embracing the freedom of her new era, by Liz McNeil. Photographs by Michael Schwartz. On the first day of wardrobe fittings for her new murder mystery series, You're Killing Me, Brooke Shields learned that her co-star, Amalia Williamson, had just gotten married. I asked her, "Do you want to have kids?" recalls Shields, 60. Then I'm thinking, "Oh God, Brooke, you don't know this girl." So I said, "I'm sorry. You have no reason to answer. But if you want them, don't wait." When Williamson, 31, texted her the next morning to grab a coffee, Shields was still overthinking. "Just get ready to apologize for overstepping." That's when Williamson revealed she was pregnant. "Am I going to get fired?" she asked. "To the contrary," I said. "We'll have the baby on set," says Shields with a laugh. "I'll breastfeed. We'll make it all happy family." And she said, "You're sick and I love you." One of the most famous faces in the world, Shields and her cheeky humor will be front and center on the Acorn TV series, premiered May 18th. Also an executive producer, she plays best-selling author Allison Allie Chandler, who joins forces with Andy Walker Williamson, an inspiring crime writer. They solve murder cases and trade quips in a New England town. It's the latest chapter in the ever-evolving life of the beauty icon and mom, who shares two daughters, Rowan, 28, and Greer, 20, with her husband, director-screenwriter Chris Henchy, 62. Here, Shield chats about her new role, embracing adventurous and unique hobbies, and why she feels life is just beginning now. How the idea for You're Killing Me come about? We started talking about this generational gap, all the stuff that I feel my daughters when they make fun of me. And then mysteries are such a genre, with Only Murders in the Building, Matlock, that whole familiar, mysterious but not too gory and also humorous. It gets your endorphins up and secreted a little bit. Can you say secreted? Who was your inspiration for Allie? Me. Allie is just, she's got it together until she doesn't. She's serious and very focused, and then is kind of dorky. She can ride a mechanical bull, and she can be in the White House. I bet you've done both. Both things I can do. As an executive producer, what changed? I had never had my opinion be asked for and valued. I would always get, "Oh no, we want you to be likable. We want you to look pretty. Allie's flaws are funny." I think that there's always been this, "We need to keep you, Brooke Shields, preserved and likable, as well as aspirational. It's impossible." Is that why you got pushback for your 1996 Friends cameo as Joey's unhinged girlfriend? It was. "No, it makes you look crazy." I was like, the more crazy she looks, the better it's going to be. It took me a long time, longer than I hope for my girls, to realize my voice really was important. Do you listen to true crime podcasts? I get sucked in very quickly, and then I can't sleep. I guess I want happy endings, and just not those kind of happy endings. One of the show's themes is what happens when you begin to age out of something. I hit a certain age, and all of a sudden, I was spoken to differently, almost as if you've had a good run. It started in my 40s and was kind of this slow burn. Thank God we're talking about things like menopause, but I did not want to be relegated to just being menopausal. Why am I being told I don't have any value anymore? Okay, my ovaries don't work fine. I don't want them to work, to be honest, anymore. You and Tom Cavanaugh, who plays a detective, have some flirtatious scenes. How are sex scenes different now from earlier in your career? Now they have intimacy coaches and they tape stuff. I mean, they did tape stuff to me when I was younger and I had body doubles, and now I want a body double and they won't give it to me. So they're equally as ridiculous. I'm probably more self-conscious now. I need things to be a little lifted. So I've got to have a pulley system and lift the girls up. She laughs. You turn 61 on May 31st. How are your 60s? I'm saying yes. I went lambing with friends in England, pulled baby lambs out of their mothers because first-time mothers don't always know what's happening. And they're kind of like, what the F? Excuse me. Also collaborated on a line of beautiful Venetian Murano glassware, La Tavola Eterna, the Eternal Table, with my friend Alvis Orsini. Can we go back to lambing? Also collaborated on a line of beautiful Venetian Murano glassware, La Tavola Eterna, the Eternal Table, with my friend Alvis.

small hooves, then you can bring them right to their mother. With the whole 90s phenomenon, did you and your daughters watch the FX series Love Story? I mentioned, so that was a little weird, because my daughter called me and goes, oh my God, is this true? Were they impressed that you kissed JFK Jr.? I'm their mother, so it's easy to make fun of me or say, oh, Mom, okay, we get it. You were big in the 80s and 90s. Otherwise, I'm sort of property of everybody else. I'm no psychologist, but what are their thoughts on beauty these days? For me, beauty means being smart and strong. Listen, I work out. I get face peels. I have not gone under the knife. I'm too scared. How would you describe this time in your life? I've realized if I want to do something for myself, I can just do it. Being a part of a startup is no joke. She started her hair care line, Commence, in 2024. It is terrifying, but it's fighting for something that you believe in. I've learned that my passion and commitment to something is unstoppable. If I don't have humor in my life, I would atrophy. Spreading Laughter, Friends, 1996. As Joey's, Matt LeBlanc's, wacky girlfriend, she memorably licked his fingers during a dinner date. Suddenly, Susan, 1996 to 2000. On the sitcom Shields with co-star Kathy Griffin and guest Betty White, played a plucky magazine writer. You're Killing Me, 2026. We spar intellectually and we find each other's buttons, she says of her co-star, Kavanaugh. Family Vibes. In 2025, Shields was with husband Chris Henchy and Rowan, who just moved back home in Greer. As for her youngest Shields joke, she's at the stage where it's really hard to reach her. She's very busy. Her Year of Yes. I always wanted to be part of birthing baby lambs. It was on my bucket list, said Shields in Oxfordshire, England. She recently learned all about the art of glassblowing, her latest passion in Venice at Orsini Venetian Glassworks. Kate's comeback. The Princess of Wales returns to the international spotlight for her first trip abroad since cancer, and the movie star welcome in Italy signals a powerful new chapter, a pivotal moment for the monarchy, by Simon Perry. Center stage. Greeted by cheering crowds in Italy and swarmed by children at a local preschool on May 13th, Kate is in a positive place, says an aide. There's a sense of renewed energy. Stepping into Piazza Prampolini in the northern Italian city of Reggio Emilia on May 13th, Princess Catherine placed a hand on her chest as thousands gathered below City Hall, erupted into cheers of Kate and Bellissima. Children stretched forward to greet her. Crowds leaned forward from overhead. Bellissima. Photographers packed tightly into the square as the Princess of Wales, dressed in an azzurro, the national color of Italy, pantsuit, moved slowly through the sea of well-wishers, visibly moved by the reception during her first overseas trip since her cancer diagnosis in 2024. It's emotional seeing everyone, Catherine, 44, told Mayor Marco Massari as she took in the scene. For many in the crowd, the moment felt bigger than a routine royal visit. It marked the long-awaited return of the princess to the world stage in the beginning of a consequential new chapter for both Catherine and the monarchy itself. She knows the eyes of the world are on her, says Queen Elizabeth's former press secretary, Elsa Anderson. It is a clear sign she is back in business. On the same day, roughly 850 miles away in London, Kate's father-in-law, King

0: Charles delivered a speech before Parliament during the state opening. One of the monarchy's grandest traditions, wearing the imperial state crown for only the fourth time in his reign, and fresh off a widely praised U.S. visit that helped steady the royal family during a tumultuous period. Yet it was Catherine who dominated headlines around the globe. There's no denying that everyone concerned has been missing the princess's star quality. She is a huge draw wherever she goes, says Russell Myers, author of William and Catherine, The Intimate Inside Story. Catherine is undoubtedly a central force in the monarchy's popularity and ability to achieve its goals and move forward. There is no better time for her to return, adds Anderson. She is our future queen. As Queen Elizabeth used to say, you have to be seen to be believed. She is glamorous, she is beautiful, she is warm and approachable. On the back of the king's successful visit to the States, William and Kate are upping their game. And nowhere did Princess Catherine spread that excitement quite like the school she visited to witness the famed Reggio Emilia approach. The child-centered educational philosophy that inspired the two-day visit and closely aligns with the work of her Royal Foundation Center for Early Childhood, launched in 2021. The Italy trip, also her first solo overseas visit in nearly 4 years, marked a major step in expanding the princess's long-running early childhood work beyond Britain through a series of fact-finding visits focused on leading international models. At one preschool, Kate crouched beside children exploring nature outdoors, handled newts from a pond, and joined the students in sculpting tree roots from clay. I speak a little bit of Italian. What is your name? I'm Caterina, she told one group of kids with a smile, later chatting with them in Italian and learning new vocabulary along the way. At another school, young students crowded around her for hugs and high fives as she spoke about animals and fondly recalled the family dog Lupo, which she happily acknowledged was Italian for wolf. Teachers wiped away tears after she left as comparisons to Princess Diana surfaced repeatedly. She is like Diana was, says a local reporter, Paolo Rosato. Here in Italy, we need a good story, a good representation of family. The princess repeatedly tied the visit back to her and Prince William's own children, Prince George, 12, Princess Charlotte, 11, and Prince Louis, 8, telling locals on May 14th that she had spent the night before on the phone with them, sharing stories from her first day of outings. Wearing a bracelet engraved with her children's initials, she appeared especially energized during an outdoor learning session. Christian Guy, executive director of the Center for Early Childhood, says, Kate was in her element in nature, seeing the power of the outdoors, he adds. It is something that will stay with her for a long time. She gets such joy from spending time with children. During a stop at a countryside farm, stay outside. Reggio Emilia, Kate rolled up her sleeves alongside local families to make tortelli pasta by hand, laughing as Flower dusted the table and chatting about cooking in her kitchen. When I do this at home, it's without a big bowl and it goes everywhere, she jokes. It's a good workout. Against the backdrop of rolling green hills and multi-generational families gathered around the table, the scene offered a vivid glimpse of how the princess hopes to shape this next phase of her public role, blending warmth, hands-on engagement, and long-term purpose. Catherine's return comes at a delicate moment for the monarchy. While King Charles has helped steady the institution through his U.S. visit and high-profile appearances. Despite his ongoing cancer treatment, the royal family continues navigating the lingering fallout surrounding the former Prince Andrew's arrest in February, tied to his connection to Jeffrey Epstein, alongside the years-long rift with Prince Harry and Meghan, Duchess of Sussex. "It will always be a throbbing wound in the background," says Anderson. The slimmed-down monarchy is increasingly looking threadbare, with William and Catherine remaining its youngest senior working royals, a stark reminder of how heavily the institution now relies on them to carry its future. All while George, Charlotte, and Louis remain years away from public roles of their own. Princess Anne and the other senior working royals are all stretched thin, and none of them are young, says Catherine Mayer, author of the upcoming Divide and Rule. William and Catherine carry the whole thing. Mayer describes the back-to-back overseas appearances by Catherine and Charles as 1-2 punch by the palace. At the point the king went to America, the main theme was fragility of the monarchy and the fragility of the two of them, she says. If you have the sense of them both fully back, doing well, that shifts perception. Those close to the princess stress that the timing of this trip had to feel right personally as well as institutionally. The overriding concern from all quarters has been about her health and managing her eventual return to full-time duties, Meyer said. She was given every assurance to take as much time as she needed, and this trip signifies that she is feeling better than she has in the last couple of years. As a royal aide of Catherine, who announced she was in remission from an undisclosed form of cancer in early 2025, it's an important step in the princess's recovery journey. She takes great joy from this work. It is only right that her first international trip since her illness is one that is focused on issues that she is committed to championing for decades to come. As she headed home to her family after the trip, Catherine reflected on the emotional impact of the visit in a personal statement. "I've had such a deeply moving and unforgettable time here," she said. "Thank you to the people of Reggio Emilia for welcoming me into a culture of care with such warmth and generosity." More trips abroad are expected to follow, including a possible appearance alongside William in the U.S. this summer for the World Cup and celebrations marking the 250th anniversary of the nation's independence, as well as the 6th Ursa Prize Awards in Mumbai later this year. If she attends, it would mark Catherine's first Ursa ceremony since the couple traveled to Boston for the event in 2022. She is an impeccable force for good, a fantastic standard bearer, not just for the royal family, but for the country, says a family friend. Before then will come more major royal moments, including Trooping the Colour in June, where Kate and her family are expected to once again take center stage on the Buckingham Palace balcony. The Waleses are also preparing for a summer focused on family life in Windsor, their final one before George heads to boarding school, while continuing to settle in their new home, Forest Lodge. Expectations around William and Kate's future role with the monarchy are only intensifying. For the moment, after that period of unprecedented turbulence, they are doing a very good job of making it look like the ship is steady, said Mayer. That is why Kate is so important. Though confidence in the monarchy has grown following Charles's successful turn in Washington, the focus increasingly remains on the Waleses. Charles is the incumbent, but she and William are the future, Mayer says. There is no institution without them. The kids' princess. Surrounded by children at nearly every stop, Kate appeared at home in Reggio Emilia. "It's been such an inspiring day for me," she told a teacher of the city's groundbreaking educational philosophy. The Diana effect. Like Princess Diana, Kate shared instinctive, affectionate moments with the children. "These are really special places," she said during a May 13th school visit. She is back in business. Queen Elizabeth's former press secretary, Elsa Anderson, said. Nature's classroom. Kate visited Salvador Allende's preschool on May 14th. I'm Eileen, and you've been listening to People Magazine, June 1st, 2026. Thank you for listening to the Talking Information Center.
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2: Here's the forecast for the Boston and South Shore area on the Talking Information Center from the National Weather Service. For today, sunny temperatures in the lower 80s, clear and cooler overnight, with temperatures in the mid-50s. For Thursday, sunny temperatures in the upper 80s. The sun rose this morning at 5:09, setting at 8:16 this evening. Stay tuned for more heading your way next on the Talking Information Center.
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12: Hi, I'm Renee Freitas Donahue with the Talking Information Center's Dirty Laundry, the June 8th, 2026 edition of the National Enquirer. Priscilla panics. Embattled Priscilla Presley is quietly trying to settle a $50 million legal brawl with her former business partners, fearing the courtroom drama will unleash more embarrassing and heinous secrets about her life, the National Enquirer has learned. In their war against Elvis Presley's ex, former business associates Brigitte Cruz and Kelvin Fialco allege John Travolta's 15-year-old son, Ben, is the biological offspring of Elvis's granddaughter, Riley Keough. They also claim Priscilla's late daughter, Lisa Marie Presley, donated her eggs to help Travolta, 71, and his now-deceased wife, Kelly Preston, conceive a child. Sources tell the Enquirer that child was son Jet, who died in 2009 at age 16. Because of the lawsuit, says a source, all of these secrets are spilling out, and Priscilla wants it to stop. She wants to settle. Elvis is probably rolling over in his grave. A rep for Priscilla says, this story is false, irresponsible, and has no basis in fact. According to a May 6th pretrial order from Los Angeles Superior Court Judge Mark H. Epstein, the court notes the parties are engaged in good faith settlement discussions. The case erupted in July 2024 when Priscilla, 81, filed an elder abuse lawsuit against Cruz and Fialco, alleging the pair manipulated and isolated her in order to gain control of her finances and business affairs and stole or misappropriated more than $1 million. Cruz and Fialco, who had first sued Priscilla for breach of contract in Florida in 2023, denied the allegations. In August 2025, the dispute escalated when Cruz and Fialco filed a separate fraud and breach of contract lawsuit seeking more than $50 million. Priscilla never intended to settle, says the source, but the Naked Gun beauty was waylaid by the fusillade of secrets alleged by Cruz and Fialco in court documents. In a separate suit they filed against Priscilla's son, Navarone Garibaldi, Cruz and Fialco even allege Priscilla quickly took 54-year-old Lisa Marie, who in 2023 went into cardiac arrest from an earlier bariatric surgery, off life support in a scheme to pocket millions in a life insurance policy to pay off an overdue $655,612 IRS bill. Navarone and Priscilla deny the allegations. She really wants this over with, says the source, who claims Cruz and Fialco managed to get their hands on a trove of Priscilla's personal documents during the time they were working together. Priscilla is losing sleep over this. There was a lot of stuff that came out that she did not want out. While Priscilla's pit bull team of lawyers called the life insurance and life support allegations shameful, ridiculous, salacious, and meritless, they charged Cruz and Fialco crossed the ethical line by claiming Lisa Marie helped Travolta and Preston have a baby. Lisa Marie was very close to John, and she wanted to help him and Kelly, who couldn't bear children, a second source says. They think about it. They named him Jet. Elvis Presley loved jets. Years later, Lisa Marie wanted to help John and Kelly again, but the deal went south, as John no longer wanted to use Lisa Marie's eggs because the grieving couple didn't want eggs with heroin on them, the searing court documents filed by Cruz and Fialco claim. John and Kelly, who died battling breast cancer in July of 2020 at the age of 57, turned to Lisa Marie's daughter Riley Keough to conceive Ben in 2010, according to allegations in the complaint, which noted that Riley, 37, got an old Jaguar and a payout between $10,000 to $20,000. Sources tell the Inquirer Elvis's ex-wife is beside herself, since she doesn't know what other secrets will emerge if the lawsuit goes to trial, and she must fear what John knows and what he may testify if called as a witness. She's tired, says an insider who is encouraging Priscilla to cut and run. She wants it all to go away, and she's willing to make a deal with the devil to make that happen. Furman freed O.J. Disgraced cop Mark Furman went to his grave, eaten up with shame, after his lies handed accused murderer O.J. Simpson a get-out-of-jail-free card. Furman, who died May 12th at the age of 74 of throat cancer, was one of the first LAPD detectives on the scene to investigate the June 1994 killings of O.J.'s ex-wife Nicole Brown Simpson and her friend Ron Goldman. Investigators believed the former NFL star was the killer and collected a bloody glove found at the murder scene. During Simpson's infamous trial of the century, prosecutors put Furman on the stand, and O.J.'s dream team of defense attorneys ripped him to shreds. They accused Furman of being a racist, an accusation he flatly denied. But in tapes the veteran cop made with a screenwriter in the 1980s, Furman repeatedly used the N-word, and Simpson's attorneys played the tapes in court. Simpson's lead lawyer, the late Johnny Cochran, likened Furman to Hitler, calling him a lying, perjuring, genocidal racist. With the dream team arguing racial bias along with claims that cops planted the glove, a jury found O.J. not guilty in October 1995. Simpson was later found liable for the deaths in a civil lawsuit, while Furman pleaded no contest to perjury. He retired from the LAPD in 1995. Over the years, Furman apologized for using the slur, saying in one interview that it was the worst piece of judgment that I've probably used, adding, I am not a racist. He also insisted he hadn't planted evidence against OJ and claimed the jury was set up to acquit, while also admitting some of the police work in the case had been sloppy. But Furman said it was unlikely that he'd ever convince people that he was not motivated by racism, noting, "I don't think I'm going to ever change that completely." Lawyer Alan Dershowitz, a member of Simpson's Dream Team, said Furman's actions helped us win the OJ case because of his use of the N-word. Simpson died in April 2024 at the age of 76. His longtime attorney Malcolm Laverne said, "OJ was very thankful for Mark Furman because Mark Furman blew up the case for prosecutors," adding Simpson regarded Furman as his get-out-of-jail-free card. Saturday night deadbeat. British beauty Elsie Hewitt appeared to confirm her rumored split with Pete Davidson and seemed to suggest the Saturday Night Live alum is a deadbeat dad when the exhausted-looking model actress shared a social media video in which she claims she's taking care of their five-month-old daughter by herself. But sources close to the comic insist he hasn't left his baby mama X high and dry. Hewitt clapped back in the clip at haters who have blasted her recent appearance and shared, "That's not what I'm thinking about right now because I have a baby to take care of and I also have to work and make money and I'm doing it on my own, which is hard." Her account also liked a response from a TikTok user who griped that not staying with your partner when they are postpartum is insanely loser behavior. Another fan commented, "I hope you don't mean you're doing the financial part alone. That would be insane given the circumstances." In a since-deleted post, Hewitt replied, "I am." King of Staten Island star Davidson, 32, had settled down with Hewitt, 30, and the pair welcomed Scotty Rose Hewitt Davidson in December. But their relationship reportedly ended in May after just 15 months. Before romancing Hewitt, the serial Romeo dated a slew of A-listers, including Kim Kardashian, Kaia Gerber, Ariana Grande, Margaret Qualley, and Kate Beckinsale. As for Hewitt, she previously dated producer Benny Blanco, Ted Lasso's Jason Sudeikis, and Cruel Intentions hunk Ryan Phillippe. In September 2017, she filed a lawsuit against Phillippe, claiming that during their five-month romance last year that he kicked her, punched her, and threw her down a flight of stairs. Phillippe denied Hewitt's domestic violence accusations, saying he was saddened and disgusted by the false allegations against him. The ex-couple settled the suit out of court in October 2019 before the case went to trial. Speaking of Davidson, an insider says, "Pete has made himself extremely available and has provided full financial support. Pete is actually covering all Scotty's costs and more. He's hoping Elsie has good health and success for the sake of their daughter." Hoff drowning in health woes. Baywatch actor David Hasselhoff is a frail shadow of his hunky heyday as pals fear he's facing his final days. After enduring hip and knee replacement surgeries, the 73-year-old was spotted slouched in a wheelchair with a bandaged ankle while leaving a physical therapy appointment. David's body is breaking down. That's the brutal truth he's been dealing with for years, and it's getting scarier for him and his loved ones, tattles a source. He does have some good days, but those are few and far between. He's still in a lot of pain even after the surgeries. Mobility is a real problem for him, which is why doctors have advised him to use a walker or a wheelchair. The Knight Rider hero was also seen holding tight to two trekking poles while hiking alongside much younger wife Haley Roberts, 46, in Calabasas, California, months after enduring hip and knee operations. At one point, David's spouse grasped his arm in what looked like an effort to steady him, spy witnesses say. Despite his mobility issues, David is a proud guy, adds a pal. He tries to move around on his own, and especially at home, which is apparently where he did his ankle in. Hasselhoff's rep insists the actor is doing well, but tipsters claim the now-sober former boozer is regretting his hard-partying past that some fear could put him in an early grave. David is the first to admit that his body took a battering when he was younger, and now it's come back to bite him, an insider says. For now, the Hoff's health issues are more serious than just an injured ankle, with the once barrel-chested star losing a lot of weight, according to insiders. David's appetite has diminished, and he's very low on energy, dishes a pal. Besides that, lots of other niggling problems and ailments seem to pop up constantly. It's like he's firefighting the inevitable. The good news is that David's spirits are still very much intact. He's determined to recover his fitness and be fully mobile again. But for his loved ones, it's heartbreaking to see him so weak. Of course, he's scared and worried, as anyone in his situation would be. Another source ominously notes, David is living on borrowed time. French fried. Sacré bleu. Actor-turned-director John Travolta looked different at the recent Cannes Film Festival. The 72-year-old bid adieu to his old self to debut an avant-garde new look, and fans said, mon dieu. After the Pulp Fiction star stepped out in a weird beard, thin gold specs, and slouchy beret, social media exploded with snark. Who is that, and what have they done with John Travolta? Jeered one writer. Another critic cracked, the hat is fine, but what's with that beard? He's in his 70s, and his beard is black. Yet another sniped, who is this guy? Some French artist villain? Mocking Travolta's hit Grease, one pundit joked, I've got chills, they're multiplying. Not in a good way, looking at that fake beard. But the Saturday Night Fever star swears he wasn't in a fever dream when he got all gussied up. Since he was unveiling his first ever flick as a director, the jet-setting family film Propeller One-Way Night Coach, alongside daughter Ella Blue, he decided to play the part of an old-school director. I looked up pictures from the 20s, 30s, 40s, 50s, 60s, and the old-school directors wore berets and the glasses, and I thought, that's what I'm doing, he said. An insider adds, John hired a team of stylists to advise him, and he clearly feels good about how he looks. He's a theatrical guy, so the theatrical element in this suits him. Sources say the Pulp Fiction star also wants a fresh start after losing his wife of nearly 30 years, actress Kelly Preston, who was 57 when she passed in 2020. John was down in the dumps for so long. He needed a drastic reset, and he says he hasn't felt this energized in years, adds the tipster. All he's missing right now is a romantic partner. Everyone is confident that will happen in due course. Britney back on the crazy train. Toxic singer Britney Spears has friends and family once again fearing for her well-being following a chaotic scene at a California restaurant, sources say. According to spy witnesses, the Princess of Pop, 44, was barking and wandering around with a knife while dining with a man and a woman in Sherman Oaks. An insider says, this is the definition of heartbreaking for her family. They feel so utterly helpless. They're literally just spectators to her life now. They aren't willing to co-sign this self-destructive path that she's on. Earlier that same day, Britney, who recently avoided jail time by pleading guilty to a wet, reckless charge after being arrested on suspicion of DUI in March, was also spotted with a beverage-buying friend in a liquor store. A rep for the hitmaker downplayed Britney's alleged eatery antics and declares, This is completely blown out of proportion. Brittany was enjoying a quiet dinner with her assistant and bodyguard. She was simply telling the story about how her dog was barking at the neighbors. At no point did she put anyone in danger with a knife. She was cutting her hamburger in half. As National Enquirer readers know, Brittany was freed from a 13-year conservatorship long managed by her now estranged father, Jamie, in November of 2021. Almost 2 years later, she posted a social media video of herself dancing with knives, but maintained the blades were fake. No one is buying her publicist's claims that there was nothing out of the ordinary about her behavior, the insider insists. There were too many eyewitnesses. After Brittany was busted in Ventura County, she reportedly received treatment at Borden Cottage in Camden, Maine, for both substance abuse and mental health concerns, for less than 3 weeks. The source sniffs that someone who is serious about sobriety wouldn't be browsing a liquor store or leaving rehab after only a brief stay. The fact that there are claims she and her bodyguard were feeding each other fries at the restaurant doesn't really shock anyone, the insider adds. That's very on-brand for her. She often falls for the guys on her staff or creates positions for her crushes. Legal Action Jackson. Weeks after the blockbuster success of the musical biopic Michael, the resurgent Jackson clan came crashing back down when brother Jermaine was ordered to pay $6.5 million in damages and other costs to a woman he allegedly savagely attacked in 1988. The National Enquirer can also reveal Jermaine, whose son Jafar plays the gloved one in the budget-busting biopic, was accused of attacking a second woman while on a 1990 tour in Japan, according to an affidavit. Rita Butler Barrett claims Jermaine, 71, barged into her home uninvited and attacked her while her husband, Ben Barrett, who worked with Motown Records founder Barry Goldman, was not home. During the assault, Rita feared for her life, states the December 2023 complaint, which also alleges she reported the incident to Gordy, who allegedly covered it up to continue to reap profits derived from Mr. Jackson's work and reputation for years to come. Gordy, who is not a defendant in the action, denied cover-up allegations through a rep, and a Los Angeles Superior Court judge issued a default judgment against Jermaine on May 14th because he ignored the lawsuit. Rita's lawsuit also contained a sworn statement from Kathy Adams, a former Star Search contestant, who claims Jermaine barged into her hotel room and attacked her, but she managed to convince him to stop. "He used his strength to restrain me and threatened me," she asserts in the two-page declaration. "I did not consent to any sexual physical contact." After complaining to her husband and manager, Kathy says the angry singer, protected by bodyguards, confronted her outside a hotel elevator, twisted her arm until she fell on the floor, and snarled, "I should keep my mouth shut about what had occurred," the document states. The blockbuster revelations come as controversy swirls around the film, the second highest-grossing biopic of all time, earning $577 million. Which neglects to mention the sex abuse allegations against the Billie Jean singer, who died in 2009 at the age of 50 from an accidental anesthetic overdose. The timing of Jermaine's lawsuit couldn't have been worse for the family, an insider tells The Enquirer. It damages the squeaky clean image they are trying to portray to the public. It's devastating for the planned sequel and the revenue for the family that they were already counting on. When Tyson caught Brad with X. It's a miracle Brad Pitt is still alive today. The embattled actor has been bashed again and again in court by ex-wife Angelina Jolie and their kids, who sided with her in the bitter divorce. But his scariest opponent ever was former heavyweight champ Mike Tyson. Tyson recently revealed in an interview with comic Theo Vaughn that he once caught the rising Hollywood hunk with his ex-wife, Robin Givens. "Me and my wife were going through a divorce," recalled the still fearsome fighter, who wed the actress in 1988 only to see their marriage blow up a year later. "One day I went over to the house. She wasn't home. Nobody," Tyson continued. "Then I saw her driving up the road with the BMW that I bought her." But the champ also noticed she had a sparring partner in her car. "I thought it was one of her friends from Head of the Class," the sitcom Givens was in between 1986 and 1991. "But it wasn't one of her friends. It was Brad Pitt," Tyson told a shocked Vaughn. "It was Brad Pitt trying to get some expletive. But he wasn't Brad Pitt yet. I didn't know who the expletive he was. He didn't even have a car." "You had to see the look on his face. He looked like he was ready to receive his last rites," the fuming champ wrote in his 2013 memoir, Undisputed Truth. "He also looked stoned out of his gourd. I was due a divorce, but every day I would go to her house and have sex with her. In this particular day, someone beat me to the punch. I guess Brad Pitt got there earlier than I did." Tyson told Conan O'Brien in 2012 that he frequently went to Robin's house after their split to try to patch things up, recalling one morning when he showed up to find Brad there, leaving him emotionally comatose. Ian Halperin, author of Brangelina, The Untold Story of Brad Pitt and Angelina Jolie, claims Tyson once caught Pitt at Robin's apartment and threatened to kill the budding star. Tyson bellowed at Brad, "If you don't back off, I'll kill you," the author says, adding the actor got the message and never came back. Givens has previously confirmed that Tyson caught her with Brad, but denies claims that he ever caught the two together in the sack. "That never, ever, ever happened," she insisted to Andy Cohen years later on Watch What Happens Live. Danson cheats death. Cheers legend Ted Danson is lucky to be alive after a recent brush with death, the Inquirer has learned. Although the specifics of the incident, including exact timing and cause, remain murky, the Inquirer can report the aging leading man is now totally fine, as he puts it. "It was humbling," the 78-year-old confessed of the alarming medical crisis. "Mortality is the real deal, you know. It's not just a rumor. Ted Danson doesn't get a free pass." As previously reported, Ted has suffered unspeakable grief over the last several years as close friends like Kirstie Alley, Rob Reiner, and George Wendt passed away. In January, he was said to have slipped into a funk while battling his emotions, a melancholy that doctors suspect may have left him vulnerable to whatever illness eventually assaulted him. "Stress and depression are immunosuppressive," Dr. Stuart Fisher told The Inquirer. But the three men and a baby star said the unspecified health emergency that brought him to within inches of the hereafter has left him with a new outlook on life. "It was very humbling and calming, and I'm fine," he said on the May 6th episode of his podcast, Where Everybody Knows Your Name. "I think it's the best thing that could have happened to me, and I'm doing some things differently." The small-screen titan, who once commanded a stunning $450,000 per episode as the highest-paid actor on TV, elaborated that he now meditates twice daily and tries his best to take people for what they are. "What it's done for me, the biggest gift of all, you can be curious about other people," he explained. "You can listen, you can be supportive, caring, you can witness them. And I do believe that the rest of my life is to be curious and listen, and that's the best thing that I can offer." This has been Renee Freitas Donahue with Dirty Laundry. We'll see you next week.
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0: 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My love for everything automotive has taken me all over. I've been an automotive reviewer for over a decade, covered motorsports as a journalist, and cared for historic and high-performance vehicles. I've also driven in cheap car endurance races and cross-country rallies where I've tested the true limits of a fuel tank. But you don't have to keep a 1971 Volkswagen 411 on track for an 8-hour race day to know how to drive for fuel savings. Here are tips I've learned that I'd recommend to anyone looking to get more miles per gallon. By Steph Schrader, automotive reporter and tester, Consumer Reports. Photo by John Towers. Speeding wastes gas. You know the usual reasons to drive the speed limit. It's safer and you'll avoid a pricey ticket, but it can also significantly improve your car's efficiency. When Consumer Reports measured fuel economy at different highway speeds, we found the miles per gallon difference between 55 and 75 miles per hour was equivalent to trading a compact car for a large SUV. On the flip side, slowing down by just 10 miles per hour at highway speeds reduced fuel consumption by as much as 8 miles per gallon. In a car that gets 35 mpg, that's a savings of about $330 a year at $325 per gallon, the price for regular at the time of this writing. There's a reason it's called the gas pedal. The more you push the accelerator pedal, the more fuel the engine uses. Accelerating hard makes the engine and transmission run inefficiently, wasting gas. So don't stomp on the gas pedal. Instead, whenever possible, press it slowly and smoothly. The idea is to conserve energy by keeping a steady pace. Try to brake smoothly. Stopping harder than necessary wastes the gas used to get up to speed. To keep a steady pace when braking, look ahead to anticipate other drivers' moves. For example, when you see traffic slowing down, brake early and gently so that you gradually come to a halt behind the car ahead of you. In CR's tests, hard braking and hard acceleration cut fuel economy by 2 to 3 miles per gallon. Hard braking can also wear out your brakes prematurely. Keep stop-start turned on. If you've ever had your engine automatically shut off at a stoplight, then turn on when you pull away, you've experienced a stop-start function. Some systems can feel rough when the engine kicks back on, so it's tempting to disable it, but leaving it on saves a considerable amount of fuel, especially in city traffic where you idle a lot. Cars with stop-start turned on use 7 to 26% less fuel in tests run by SAE International. Don't worry about extra engine wear. 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One fuel-saving feature you can skip is Eco mode, which reduces throttle response and shifts to higher gear sooner. CR's testers save more fuel by simply braking and accelerating smoothly and gradually. Lose some cargo weight. The less weight you have to move, the less fuel you'll need to use. So make sure you're not dragging around unnecessary extras. For example, you won't need a winter emergency kit. It's summer. Get more aerodynamic roof racks and storage boxes. 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So remove them when you're done. CR got 7 to 13 fewer miles per gallon in vehicles with a roof rack and two mountain bikes than we did in vehicles without a roof rack at all. A rooftop cargo box alone costs 5 to 10 mpgs and even an empty roof rack increased fuel consumption by 2 to 5 mpgs over driving with a bare roof. Driving around with an empty rack or roof box could cost you an extra $100 to $180 in fuel per year. Fill up before you have to. Start looking for a gas station when the gauge hits the half tank mark. You'll have time to find the best price. Moreover, driving with less than a quarter tank of fuel isn't great for your car. Debris on the bottom of the tank can be stirred up and pulled into the fuel system, potentially causing costly damage. In the winter, keep the tank at least half full. Cold temperatures cause more condensation to build up inside it. Always go for top-tier fuel. Trying to save a few cents per gallon at an off-brand gas station doesn't pay off long-term. Major gas chains such as Costco every year for 25 miles per gallon. We checked in average driving conditions. 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Look for discounts. Most major gas stations offer a few cents off per gallon if you use a credit card or join their loyalty programs such as Shell's Fuel Rewards and 7-Eleven's 7 Rewards. 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The tires that came with your car aren't always the best choice for fuel economy. For example, some new SUVs come with grippy all-terrain tires that prioritize off-road capability, and many sports cars ship with soft, sticky performance tires. Both are great for having fun, but you'll pay for it at the pump because that extra grip translates into higher rolling resistance. 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Keep them inflated. Properly inflated tires last longer, improve fuel economy by up to 3%, according to the Department of Energy. Use a digital gauge to make sure your tires' pounds per square inch PSI matches the recommended number in the car owner manual or on the door jam sticker. Ideally, do this once a month, but it's most important to check after being temperature

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The Shark Ion WV201, for instance, weighs only 1.4 pounds and comes with a sleek docking station. You can use a good stick vac to clean a small mess, too, but it can also clean your entire floor. If you'd prefer a cordless model, pick one with a larger battery at runtime so that you won't have to recharge it in the middle of the job. The Samsung Bespoke AllJet Ultra VS90F40DMK/AA, for example, has one of the longest run times among the models that we tested. Many stick vacs we test can also be converted into a hand vac. What to avoid? Some handheld vacuums require multiple steps to empty. Look for one with a single push-button dustbin release for a one-step job. For cordless stick vacs, avoid buying one with batteries that are difficult to replace or that you can't replace at all. Rechargeable batteries lose their ability to hold a full charge over time. If the battery is difficult to replace, you'll have to head to a repair shop or replace the entire vacuum. And if you have limited floor space for storage, skip stick vacs that come with a docking station. 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

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Here's how. By Althea Chang Cook, Pang Che Ho, and Daniel Rocklowski. Air fryers. These countertop cookers offer a healthier way to crisp up food that's typically fried, but air fryers can handle a lot more: veggies, fish fillets, even grilled cheese. How to shop? Start with the dimensions. Air fryers are generally pretty compact. Their small size helps them cook food more quickly than your standard oven, but capacities vary. For one or two people, a 4-quart model is usually enough. Cooking for more, step up to a 5 to 6 foot quart version. Larger models can also cook a whole meal. Some have two baskets that allow you to cook foods at different temperatures at the same time. Next, think about features that will align with how you cook. Some models have program settings such as broil, bake, and dehydrate, so you can cook a thick pork chop, make brownies, or whip up a batch of veggie chips with ease. A shake reminder, an audible sound that tells you it's time to shake your food for even crisping, is especially useful. What to avoid? A good air fryer doesn't have to cost more than $100. Plenty of the recommended options below cost considerably less. Some lower-priced options don't have program settings, but the owner's manual may have instructions for the cooking temperatures and times of common dishes. If you're concerned about PFAS, purine and polyfluoroacyl substances, also known as forever chemicals, which may be harmful to human health, avoid models with baskets coated with Teflon, PTFE, or polytrifluoroethylene. Some models have ceramic nonstick baskets, such as the Dash Taste Crisp Ceramic DCAF 26 cm, or clear glass baskets like the Ninja Crispy FM101, which earns an overall score of 69. Note the weight of the appliance and the ratings. Expert tip: heating elements and electronics often fail early. A warranty that's 1 year or longer can mean better protection and may signal a brand's confidence in its products. Stacy Canova Turner, market analyst for air fryers. Toaster ovens and toasters. Choosing the right toaster oven can simplify breakfast, lunch, and dinner and provide a more accessible alternative to your oven or range. No bending and lifting heavy pans, but if you love perfectly brown toast, you might still want a dedicated toaster. How to shop? There are plenty of reasons to rely on a toaster oven. They are faster to preheat than a full-size oven and use less energy, and many have features that make it easy to prepare a wide range of foods. Some toaster ovens have air frying capability as well, which could eliminate the need for a second small appliance. If you want your new toaster oven to replace your main oven entirely, check the ratings to see which ones have a large oven. The roomiest options can fit a whole roast chicken or a frozen pizza. If you're shopping for a standalone toaster, look for numeric browning settings or dials that click into place so that you can easily repeat satisfying results morning after morning. What to avoid? The toaster ovens we tested tend to be mediocre at reheating foods. If that's a task, you'll need to do more than others. Look for a model with a decent reheat source or plan to use a microwave instead. When we evaluate a toaster's ease of cleaning, we look for the presence of nooks and crannies where crumbs can get stuck. Pay attention to this if you want to avoid scraping out cracks. Some toasters have a handy removable crumb tray for easier cleaning. Expert tip: some toaster ovens have clear labels inside and out to indicate which rack position to use for each setting. That feature can eliminate a lot of guesswork. Elias Araris, test leader for toaster ovens and toasters.

0: self-care strategies, online health info you can trust, where to look for answers in the new era of AI. Querying Dr. Google is not the same as it used to be. Instead of pulling up a list of links that make it easy to identify information sources, most searches now first provide an answer or summary that's generated by artificial intelligence. AI uses massive amounts of data to create almost human-like answers to questions or prompts, and at least 17% of adults pose health questions at least once a month to chat boxes such as ChatGPT, which allow people to interact directly with AI systems, including 10% of people ages 65 and up, according to a 2024 survey. AI can be useful, says Ativ Mehrotra, MD, at the Brown University School of Public Health in Providence, Rhode Island. But there are places where the information is inaccurate, he says, and it's hard for the user to know where. Three reasons to be wary. Fabrications can be hard to detect. AI systems are known to hallucinate, generating false but plausible-sounding scientific information. And they can be convincing even when they're wrong. According to a 2025 study, people often can't tell the difference between an AI-generated answer and one from a doctor, and they often rate AI answers as better even when they're less accurate. An answer might not apply to you. An AI chat box doesn't know you, says Keisha Davis, MD, a family physician and chief health officer for Montgomery County, Maryland. It doesn't know your specific health conditions or family history. It may generate advice based on valid medical study, but that advice might not be relevant to your case, she points out. This is especially true for people who are underrepresented in medical research, such as women and members of minority groups. Personal info may not be protected. AI systems aren't bound by the same privacy laws your doctor's office is. Information you can provide could be used by the company that owns the system or exposed in a data breach. How to use AI wisely. A 2026 study found that when provided with all of the data about a particular medical case, like a sudden severe headache in an otherwise healthy young person, AI models were usually able to identify a relevant condition, but they performed less well when regular people chatted with the systems about those same cases because participants provided incomplete information. Three steps can make a difference. First, in your prompt, tell the chat box to rely only on information from major medical institutions, government websites, and studies published in reputable medical journals. Second, follow the links which often appear in the footnotes to confirm whether the sources are trustworthy and the summary is accurate, Davis says. Third, talk to your doctor about what you found. Be skeptical, Mayor Rogers says. Even though AI models are improving, they can still make mistakes or expose you to risks. Double-check what you learn before acting on it. Websites you can count on. If you have concerns about your health, ideally you should ask your doctor, says Keisha Davis, MD, a doctor in Maryland and president-elect of the American Academy of Family Physicians. But if you're looking for answers online, stick with reliable websites. 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Can supplements keep you strong? Drugs and herbs. Certain ones show some promise. Here is what you need to know. If you've seen ads for strength-building supplements, they may seem like a tempting shortcut, and there is some evidence that at least some may help you build muscle and prevent the natural muscle loss that happens with age, said Emily Barnhart, RD, a sports dietitian with Memorial Hermann Rocket Sports Medicine Institute in Houston. Just consider the pros and cons carefully. Vitamin D. Beyond supporting bone and immune health, vitamin D is also crucial for muscle function and repair. Research shows that a vitamin D deficiency may lead to a decline in muscle strength, especially in older adults. Adults need 600 international units of vitamin D daily. Those over age 70 should get at least 800 IU. You can get through the foods like salmon, 570 IU per 3 ounces, fortified milk, 120 IU per cup, and fortified cereal, 80 IU per serving. If you're vitamin D deficient, ask your doctor whether a blood test is needed. A supplement may help. According to a 2024 study, people ages 40 to 69 with low vitamin D levels who took a supplement for 9 months showed better grip and leg strength. But choose carefully. Super high doses can set the stage for serious side effects. Creatine. Creatine is a compound that gives your muscles energy. You need about 2 to 3 grams a day, says Richard B. Kreider, PhD, director of the Exercise and Sport Nutrition Lab at Texas A&M University in College Station. Your body makes about half of that, and you can get the rest from meat, poultry, and fish. Creatine on its own won't make you strong, says Barnhart, but getting enough can help you push harder during workouts. In older adults, creatine may also help curb muscle loss. Taking 5 to 10 grams daily is generally safe, Crater said. Protein powder. Without enough protein, you may lose muscle and strength. The recommended daily allowance for protein for the average healthy adult is 0.36 grams per pound, or 54 grams a day for a 150-pound person. But people 65 and older can have trouble using protein as efficiently and may need more. Aim to get all or most of your protein from foods like meat, dairy, eggs, beans, and nuts. Supplements often contain high levels of heavy metals, according to recent tests from Consumer Reports. But if your diet falls short, consider a power low in contaminants and limit your weekly serving. People over 65 can have trouble using protein as efficiently and may need more. 0.45 to 0.5 gram of protein per pound of body weight daily, or about 68 to 83 grams for 155-pound person. Skip these supplements. There are not enough evidence that they offer benefits. BCAA, CoQ10, and pre-workout pills. I'm Eileen, and you've been listening to Consumer Reports, May, June, 2026. Thank you for listening to the Talking Information Center.
1: 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For today, sunny temperatures in the lower 80s, clear and cooler overnight, with temperatures in the mid-50s. For Thursday, sunny temperatures in the upper 80s. The sun rose this morning at 5:09, setting at 8:16 this evening. 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
10: Welcome. This is Cheryl at the Talking Information Center. Thanks so much for joining me. Today is Wednesday, June 3rd, 2026, and I'm beginning reading from the Southern Living magazine. It is the May 2026 issue. And the first article is Garlic and Herb Steak Kebabs. What is it about meat on a stick that fascinates us so much? Perhaps the obsession lies in our DNA, coded there over the millennia from cooking over open fires. Regardless of the reason, kebabs reign supreme at summer cookouts. There's more to them than shaping the meat onto and slapping the meat onto the skewers, throwing them on the hot grill. Sure, you can keep it simple, proceed just as you always have, or you could dive deep with us and learn how every choice from proteins to skewers can make a real difference. So here's the recipe for garlic and herb steak kebabs. Prep time is 30 minutes. It makes 4 servings. Ingredients needed are 1 small shallot, finely chopped, 3 garlic cloves, finely chopped, 1/2 cup of finely chopped fresh mixed herbs, such as parsley, cilantro, basil, 1/4 cup of fresh lemon juice, 1 teaspoon of black pepper, 1/2 teaspoon crushed red pepper, 1.5 cups of extra virgin olive oil, 3 teaspoons kosher salt, 1.5 pounds of top sirloin steak cut into 1-inch cubes, 2 large poblano chilies that have been cut into 1-inch pieces, and 4 12-inch flat metal skewers. First, whisk together the shallot, garlic, the fresh herbs, lemon juice, black pepper, red pepper, cup of oil, 2 teaspoons of salt, all in a large glass bowl. Set aside 1/2 cup of the shallot mixture in a small bowl. Cover and refrigerate until you're ready to serve. Then stir 1/2 cup of oil and 1 teaspoon of salt into the remaining shallot mixture in the large bowl. Add your steak, the chilies, turn to coat thoroughly. Cover and chill for at least 1 hour or as long as 8 hours. Second, remove the steak and chilies from the marinade. Discard the marinade. Thread the steak, and the chilies alternately onto the skewers. Set aside at room temperature until you're ready to grill. Lastly, preheat your gas grill to high, which is between 450 to 500 degrees. Place the skewers on the oiled grates. Grill uncovered until a meat thermometer inserted into the thickest portion of the steak registers 130 degrees to 135 degrees for medium rare. That's 8 to 10 minutes. Turning is needed. Remove from the grill. Always be sure to let your meat rest for 5 minutes at least, and serve with the reserved 1/2 cup of the shallot mixture. What about pork and pineapple kebabs? Prep time for this is 35 minutes. Once again, makes 4 servings. Ingredients needed are 1.5 pounds of boneless center cut pork chops that have been cut into 1 1/4 inch cubes, 1 small fresh pineapple, peeled, cored, cut into 1 1/4 inch pieces, 4, that's 12 inch flat metal skewers, 2 tablespoons of light brown sugar, 1.5 tablespoons kosher salt, 2 teaspoons of Chinese 5 spice, 2 teaspoons of grated orange zest, teaspoon of smoked paprika, 1/4 cup of unsalted butter, softened, and chopped fresh cilantro is optional. First, thread your pork and pineapple alternately onto the skewers. Place it in an even layer on a large baking sheet. Set the baking sheet aside. Second, stir together the brown sugar, salt, the 5 spice, orange zest, and smoked paprika in a small bowl. Set aside 1 teaspoon of the spice mixture. Sprinkle the remaining spice mixture over your assembled skewers. Let them stand uncovered at room temperature for about 30 minutes. Third, stir together the softened butter and the reserved teaspoon of spice mixture in a small bowl until everything is combined. Let it stand at room temperature until you're ready to grill. Fourth, now preheat your gas grill to high. Once again, that's between 450 and 500 degrees. Place the skewers on the oiled grates. Grill, uncovered, until a thermometer inserted into the thickest portion of the pork registers 145 degrees. Should take about 10 to 15 minutes, and turning the skewers as needed. Remove from the grill, spread the butter mixture over the grilled kebabs, and garnish with fresh cilantro, if so chosen. Another idea for kebabs is Carolina Gold chicken kebabs. 30 minutes is the prep time, makes 4 servings. You will need 1.5 pounds of boneless, skinless chicken thighs, cut into 1-inch pieces, 1 red onion, cut into 1-inch pieces, 4 12-inch flat metal skewers, tablespoon of kosher salt, 1/2 teaspoon black pepper, 1 tablespoon of olive oil, 1/2 cup of Carolina Gold barbecue sauce, 2 tablespoons of apple cider vinegar, and chopped scallions. First, thread your chicken and the red onion alternately onto the skewers. Sprinkle with salt and pepper. Drizzle with oil and stir together your barbecue sauce and the vinegar in a small bowl. Second, be sure to preheat your gas grill once again to 450 to 500 degrees. Place the skewers on the oiled grates. Grill uncovered until your meat thermometer inserted into the thickest portion of the chicken registers 165 degrees. Should take 12 to 15 minutes of cooking time, turning and basting with the vinegar mixture every 2 minutes. And lastly, remove from the grill, place on a platter, and drizzle with more barbecue sauce and garnish with scallions. So when you are making your kebabs of any particular meat variety, you want to first of all pick the proper proteins. While chicken breasts are convenient for cubing, their lean meat dries out quickly on the grill. So you're better off with boneless, skinless thighs, and they also are normally cheaper too. Beef has a bit of a Goldilocks problem. Tenderloin is primal, but pricey. A chuck roast is cheap, but chewy. 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It grills up nice and tender. Secondly, get the right gear. Great kebabs don't require any fancy tools, just the correct ones. Ditch the wooden sticks. Invest in flat, sturdy, stainless steel skewers, because this style keeps foods from spinning and it won't get torched on the grill. When you're basting, select a silicone brush for thicker sauces and a mop for thinner ones. Lastly, assemble with care. Thread your ingredients close together. This ensures the pieces touch. The tight packing prevents overcooking, resulting in juicier kebabs. Whatever you do, don't mix proteins on the same skewer. Anything that chicken touches needs to be cooked to 165 degrees, which will leave beef and pork tougher than shoe leather. This next recipe is tomato smothered flank steak. Prep time 15 minutes. Once again, 4 servings is what it produces. Ingredients needed are 1 1/4 pounds of heirloom tomatoes, 3/4 cup of thinly sliced red onion, 1/2 cup of a champagne vinaigrette, 2 teaspoons kosher salt, 1 1/2 teaspoons black pepper, 1 1/4 pounds of flank steak at room temperature, 2 tablespoons of canola oil, 1 tablespoon of torn fresh basil, and small leaves for garnishing when it comes time for serving. First, preheat a large cast iron skillet over high heat. Stir together your tomatoes, onion, vinaigrette, 1/2 teaspoon of salt, 1/2 teaspoon of pepper, all in a medium bowl, and set that bowl aside. Second, pat your steak dry with paper towels. 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Add your oil to the preheated skillet. Place the steak in the skillet. Cook, undisturbed, until it's browned on the bottom. It'll take 5 to 6 minutes. Flip your steak. Cook until the desired degree of doneness. 5 to 6 minutes for medium rare. Transfer the steak to a cutting board and again, always let it rest, this time resting for 10 minutes. Lastly, cut your steak against the grain into 1/2-inch thick slices. Arrange on a platter. Drizzle with the juices from the cutting board. Stir your torn basil into the reserved tomato mixture. Spoon it over and around the steak and garnish with basil leaves. Another idea, extra crispy barbecue salad. Prep time is only 15 minutes, makes 4 servings. Ingredients are 3 cups of cubed leftover cornbread, 2 cups of pulled smoked pork, 1/4 cup of olive oil, 1/2 teaspoon kosher salt, 1/2 cup of barbecue sauce, 8 cups of chopped romaine lettuce hearts, 1/2 cup of drained pickled red onions from a 1 12-ounce jar. First, preheat your oven to broil with the rack 6 inches from the heat source. Arrange the cubed cornbread on 1/2 of a large baking sheet. Arrange your pork on the other 1/2 of the baking sheet. Drizzle with oil, toss gently to coat, and broil until the pork is crispy and your cornbread has browned. Total time should take about 6 to 8 minutes, gently turning the cornbread halfway through the cooking time. Remove from the oven and sprinkle with salt. Set that aside. Secondly, while the cornbread and pork are cooking, whisk together the barbecue sauce with 1/2 cup of water in a large bowl. Set aside 1/2 cup of that sauce mixture into a medium bowl. Add your romaine to the remaining sauce mixture in the large bowl. Toss to coat. Lastly, add your pork to the reserved sauce mixture in the medium bowl. Toss to coat. And divide your romaine lettuce, the pork, the cornbread, croutons, and the pickled onions among 4 bowls and serve with more barbecue sauce. The next recipe is icebox shrimp pasta salad. 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Ingredients needed are 12 ounces of hickory smoked sausage that's been sliced 1/4 inch thick, so you end up with 2 cups. 1 16-ounce can of refried black beans, 1/4 cup of sour cream, 1 teaspoon of hot 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Beans side up on a wire rack placed in a large rim baking sheet. Keep them warm in the oven. Heat 1 tablespoon of reserve drippings in the skillet over medium heat. Crack 4 of the eggs into the skillet. Sprinkle with 1/2 teaspoon of salt. Cook, undisturbed, until the whites are just about set. It should only take 3 minutes. Cover and cook until the whites are set, but the yolks are still a bit runny. Transfer your eggs to a large plate and repeat the process with the remaining 1 tablespoon of drippings, 4 eggs, and 1/2 teaspoon of salt. 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Top with the avocado slices, pico de gallo, and the pickled red onions. 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Looking for a dessert idea? This is Magic Lemon Bars. Prep time is 35 minutes. Makes 2 dozen. 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Second, Mix your graham crackers with butter, brown sugar, and a medium bowl until your mixture is moistened. Then press that into the bottom of your pan. Bake for 10 minutes and let it cool in the pan for 15 minutes. Lastly, while the crust is cooking, whisk together the eggs, the condensed milk, lemon zest, lemon juice, salt, all in a large bowl, spread over the crust, and bake until it's set. That should take another 25 minutes of cooking time. Let that cool in the pan for a good hour. Chill, uncovered, for another hour and 30 minutes. Using the foil overhang, remove from the pan, cut into 24 bars, topped with whipped cream, and garnish with lemon slices and more zest. The next group of recipes comes from the April and May combined issue of Food Network magazine. And the first recipe is for spring peas with dates and walnuts. Prep time, 25 minutes. Ingredients needed are kosher salt, 2 cups of shelled fresh English peas or thawed frozen peas, 1 pound of sugar snap peas that have been trimmed, 1/4 pound of snow peas, trimmed, thinly sliced, tablespoon of extra virgin olive oil, 1 medium shallot, thinly sliced, 1/4 cup of chopped walnuts, 1/4 cup of chopped pitted dates, 1 pinch of cayenne pepper, 2 teaspoons of walnut oil. First, bring a large pot of salted water to a boil over high heat. Fill a large bowl with ice water. If you're using the English peas, add to the boiling water, cook until they're tender, just a quick minute, then add the snap peas and cook until they're bright green. They need about 2 minutes of cooking time. Lastly, add the snow peas, cook for 30 seconds. Drain the peas and plunge them into the ice water to cool. This always retains their vibrant green color. Second, heat the olive oil in a large skillet over medium-high heat. Add the shallot. Cook until it becomes soft. Should take about 2 minutes. Add the walnuts, dates, cayenne pepper. Cook until the nuts are toasted. That's going to take another 1 more minute. Lastly, drain the peas, shake off the excess water, add to the skillet. If you're using frozen peas, this is where you would add them at this point. Then add 1 teaspoon of salt, cook, stirring until everything is heated through. And lastly, add the walnut oil and toss, and serve with salt to taste. Pistachios are more popular than ever. Did you know pistachios came out of their shell and into the social media feeds as the defining snack of 2025? Now they're moving into new territory. Pillsbury just released a pistachio cake mix. Starbucks introduced 3 new pistachio drinks. Walmart and Trader Joe's are actually stocking the shelves with pistachio butter, pistachio cream, and more. The test kitchens at the Food Network have certainly loaded up on some of the latest pistachio products and lots of nuts to create some fun recipes. And the first recipe is pistachio hummus with duca. Prep time, 20 minutes, and it makes about 2 cups. For the duca, you need the following ingredients. 2 tablespoons of raw pistachios, teaspoon of sesame seeds, 1/2 teaspoon coriander seeds, 1/2 teaspoon cumin seeds, kosher salt. For the hummus you need, 1 15-ounce can of chickpeas, drained, 1/4 cup of the liquid, reserved however, 1 cup of fresh cilantro leaves, 1/2 cup of unsweetened pistachio butter or pistachio paste, teaspoon of grated lemon zest, plus 2 tablespoons of fresh lemon juice, 1 clove of garlic, chopped, tablespoon of extra virgin olive oil, kosher salt, freshly ground pepper. And for your condiments, you would need sliced carrots, cucumbers, radishes for dipping into the hummus. To make the dukkha, combine the pistachios, sesame seeds in a small skillet. Toast over medium heat. Make sure to shake the pan periodically so the sesame seeds just start to brown. Add the coriander, the cumin seeds, reduce your heat to medium-low. Continue cooking until the sesame seeds and the spices are browned. Should take about 2 more minutes. Transfer to a food processor. Let it cool slightly for about 5 minutes. Pulse until the pistachios are coarsely ground, the spices are cracked. Remove to a small bowl, reserving the food processor bowl, and stir in 1/8 teaspoon of salt. Set aside. To make the hummus, add your chickpeas with 1/4 cup of chickpea liquid, 1/4 cup of water, cilantro, pistachio butter, lemon zest, and the lemon juice, garlic, olive oil, 3/4 teaspoon of salt, a few grounds of pepper, all to the food processor, and process until it comes out smooth and creamy. Be sure to scrape down the sides as needed. Lastly, transfer the hummus to a shallow serving bowl. Use the back of a spoon to create a swirling grooves and drizzle with olive oil and sprinkle the dukkha generously on top and serve with your vegetables. This last recipe is lemon meringue croissants. Prep time 50 minutes, makes 12. Ingredients necessary are 1 sheet of frozen all-butter puff pastry, thawed, all-purpose flour for dusting, 1 large egg, separated, plus an egg white, 1/3 cup of sugar, teaspoon of fresh lemon juice, pinch of salt, and 3/4 cup of lemon curd. First, roll out the puff pastry on a lightly floured surface into a 12-by-16-inch rectangle. Cut it in half crosswise so it makes 2 8-by-12-inch rectangles. Then cut each piece crosswise into thirds to make 6 4-by-8-inch rectangles. Cut each rectangle in half diagonally, so as to end up with 12. Now line a baking sheet with parchment paper. Starting from the short side, roll up each puff pastry triangle. Place the seams side down on the prepared sheet. Refrigerate until they're firm. Now preheat your oven to 350. Whisk the egg yolk with a teaspoon of water. Brush on the pastry and continue baking until the croissants are cooked through. Should take 35 to 40 minutes. Let them cool completely. Make your meringue by whisking the 2 egg whites, the sugar, lemon juice, and salt in a large heat-proof bowl. Place the bowl over a saucepan with 1 inch of simmering water, and you want to whisk until the mixture is warmed and the sugar is dissolved. Remove the bowl from the pan and beat with a mixer on medium-high until the meringue is cooled and glossy peaks are formed. You would then poke a hole in the bottom of each croissant with a thick skewer or a chopstick, wiggle it around so as to create a pocket, and fill a reusable plastic bag with the lemon curd. Snip the corners, pipe about 1 tablespoon of the curd into each croissant, swirl the meringue on the top, and lightly toast the meringue with a kitchen torch. Well, that ends our segment for today. Thanks so much for joining me, and I wish you a wonderful week ahead.
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14: Hello, my name is Lisa Rosales Mora, coming to you today from the Talking Information Center in Marshfield, Mass. And today is Wednesday, June 3rd, 2026, and I will be reading from the latest June edition of Down East Magazine, all about Maine. So we will begin with Where in Maine. In 1947, after an oppressively hot, dry summer, a woman spotted smoke curling off a cranberry bog by her home and called the Bar Harbor Fire Department. Within a week, the blaze had scorched thousands of acres. Shifting winds pushed the inferno toward town. In a matter of hours, it had swept into Millionaire's Row on the shore of Frenchman Bay, ultimately destroying 170 homes and five hotels. Throughout the disaster, fire towers perched around the Acadia National Park played a vital role in communicating warnings, including the one atop this mountain. The current tower is a replacement and hasn't been manned since the 70s. It's only open to the public on occasions when park staff are present, but it remains a popular landmark for hikers who can avail themselves of any number of loopholes, summit routes, and on hot, dry days can end with a quenching dip in Echo Lake below. If you know the name of this tower-topped peak, write us at P.O. Box 679, Camden, Maine, 04843, with Where's in Maine on the envelope, or email at editorial@downeast.com. And they'll feature their favorite letter in an upcoming issue and send the winner a Down East wall calendar. And we go now to Dooryard from the editor, Will Grunwald. Eclectic is probably an apt, possibly generous description of the artwork in our house. In the front hall and living room, we have some framed prints from farther afield travels, Norway, Hawaii, Italy, that were small enough to fit on a carry-on. On one kitchen wall is a Down East cover poster. On the opposite, a dreamy watercolor of the canal side town in upstate New York where my maternal grandparents lived. In my home office, the portrait of our dog Wally was commissioned from an Etsy artist by my sisters, a very thoughtful gift. A paternal great-grandmother to my wife, Heidi, was a talented artist, and an oil painting she did of the beach at the riverside village of Tadoussac in Quebec hangs in the dining room. Another of hers graces the guest bedroom, an angular female nude with curious Terminator 2-esque blade arms. It's our best conversation piece. Taking stock of this cobbled together collection, I realized that we feel some sort of connection to every single work except for one. We're fairly certain the large canvas print in the den above the mantel is an abstraction of a bouquet of flowers. It was a giveaway, and since it would do a perfectly admirable job of filling space on a wall, we were happy to have it. But I don't think either of us would miss it if it were gone tomorrow. Context counts for a lot when it comes to enjoying art, which is why I have a soft spot for covering Maine artists who are out absorbing influences from the same milieu we all relish here. At the same time, great art can transcend context, and Maine has a knack for producing artists whose work do just that. So for this issue's cover story, we attempted to get a sense of the next cohort of majority Maine artists, the one who are going to fill museum galleries for many years to come. Their work can be strange, tranquil, challenging, whimsical. It's all in different ways quite beautiful, and regardless of the main ties, I suspect you'll like having a look. Elsewhere around the issue is plenty of other beauty. Photographer Benjamin Williamson's beautiful images from his travels down east. The beautiful long-running friendship between Mainers and Canadians. I'm writing this on the cusp of lunchtime, and the burgers at Lee Frank's in South Berwick also look pretty beautiful right about now. Eclectic, fair to say, is probably an apt description of this magazine, too. And some of the comments. Dave Waddell's story in the March issue, Come Sail Away, about a multi-day cruise aboard the windjammer Grace Bailey, made me laugh when he described sailing through the Fox Island thoroughfare, the wind dying briefly and having a conversation with the captain and crew of the Angelique. I was there aboard the Angelique. One minor correction, the Angelique is a ketch, not a schooner. I've had the opportunity to sail on other vessels in the Windjammer fleet, including Grace Bailey, and have enjoyed every trip, by Brian Hackler, Ansonia, Connecticut. I was shocked by the erotic nature of artist Anne Buckwalter's art in the lengthy article, Not Your Grandma's Living Room, a profile of Buckwalter in the April issue, and her political views do not represent mine. Well, to me, this article did not represent your, quote, the best of Maine version of most of your magazines, which my husband and I have received for years and usually enjoy. As always, the Home and Guardian issue is such a treat, starting immediately with the cover and the beautiful paper you use for the cover. Fascinating to see the incredible and fabulous and loving transformations. Anne Buckwalter and her home and her work are equally intriguing. And then a little touch of spring in a feature about greenhouse farming and gardening around the state. It's so interesting and inspirational. Down East Shop, the staff pick. The colorful cribbage peg sets from Cast and Carve feature illustrations of bean boots, lighthouses, or lobsters. The maple pieces are hand-sanded and have a 1/8 inch diameter, a perfect fit for most cribbage boards. I love visiting friends' camps in the summertime, but one of my few shortcomings is that I have a history of forgetting housewarming gifts. Lately, these cribbage pegs have become my go-to in an affordable way to say, hey, thanks for letting me swim off your dock. You guys rock. I just hope they have a cribbage board, says Charlie Pike, assistant editor. And the Where in Maine in April. As a proud graduate of Bowdoin College, class of 74, I recognize the writing room of the Harriet Beecher Stowe House on Federal Street in Brunswick. I enjoyed many nights of libations at the attached tavern during my college years, says Michael Hermans, M.D., Temple, Texas. More than 50 years ago, when my husband lived in Brunswick, scratching out a living, he painted the outside of the house with the son of one of the owners at that time, when it was an inn and restaurant. After we were married, he brought me to Maine on our honeymoon, and we stayed at the house for a night or two. 9 years ago, we moved to Maine full-time. Since then, I've been lucky enough to attend a number of events at the house, now owned by Bowdoin College. I've seen the room where it's thought that an escaped slave was hidden, and I've attended various talks there. Barbara Inkelis, Harpswell, Maine. And our favorite letter, this historic home is a delight to visit thanks to the unsung heroes who give tours, hold afternoon teas to enlighten guests on various aspects of Harriet's life, and engender discussion on far-reaching topics. The writing room where Harriet worked is a sparse but still full of a sense of history. Where would we be if she had not written Uncle Tom's Cabin? Happy to be close by to learn about this author as well as the many other authors and poets who grace the streets of Brunswick and Bowdoin. Diane Petrowak, Tops of Maine. The honor roll for our off-season edition of the Great Maine Scavenger Hunt. In the January issue, we published our first ever winter running of the Great Maine Scavenger Hunt, pared down from the summer version. It consisted of 12 tasks across two categories, indoors and outdoors. Most folks probably consulted the list to cherry-pick a few ways to brighten up their winter, maybe doing a polar plunge, cross-country skiing to a spiked hot chocolate, or cheering on their favorite hockey team. But a select group of winter fanatics proved themselves to be true diehards, accomplishing as much as they could in uploading selfies so that we could track their progress. Check out the pics of this page of everyone who completed every task, a truly grand feat, and the names of several others who managed to finish all the indoor tasks. Ultimately, there's no right or wrong way to get into the hunt, whether you're brave the blizzard or kicked back by the wood stove. We hope you enjoyed a wonderful time in Maine. And in other news, in Castine, a school for miniaturists is a pretty big deal. On a brilliant morning last June, Lucy Lean sat in a dim basement classroom painting tiny hand-sculpted clay fish with a commensurably diminutive paintbrush. The creatures were destined to swim around teensy clay rocks and bits of coral in a 2-inch-wide resin-filled aquarium she would craft over the next couple of days. "Don't you think everybody loves something small?" she said. Lean, who had traveled from California to Maine to attend a week-long program dedicated to creating fine art at dollhouse scale. "It's not to do with playing or with childhood. I get really annoyed when people ask if I'm making something for my kids. It's like, no, this is grown-up stuff." An artist and cookbook author, Lean began painting miniature floral studies on paint swatches during the pandemic. Later, she made elaborate dollhouses, including one inspired by Marie Antoinette's neoclassical chateau, the Petit Trianon, decked out with gilded furniture, chinoiserie wallpaper, and an orangey. She brought the chateau with her to the Guild School, an annual event put on at Maine Maritime Academy in Castine by the International Guild of Miniature Artists, where she entered it into a live auction of students' and teachers' work. A student from New York was about to purchase it, but Lean swooped in at the last minute and outbid her. "I loved it so much I couldn't part with it," she said. "Even if I hadn't made it, I would have bought it." The International Guild of Miniature Artisans, formed in 1979 to promote miniatures as an art form. Cheap, mass-produced dollhouse furniture had flooded the market, and the founders wanted to distinguish their craft by establishing certifications for highly skilled practitioners and mounting exhibitions of their work. In 1982, the group launched its school near the summer house of one of its founders. The program grew in size and status. Today, it's considered a bucket list experience for professional and amateur miniatureists alike. Last year, more than 200 students from 16 countries chose from 50 multi-day courses on crafting Lilliputian furniture, pottery, textiles, metalware, and more, taught by Guild-certified instructors. A record one-third of the attendees were first-timers or greenies in Guild school parlance. Many newer students are 20 and 30-somethings who discovered the medium during the pandemic when it became trendy online. Hannah Lemon, a 35-year-old professional miniaturist from Warwick, England, marked her third year at the school last summer, and she decided to try her hand at metalsmith during the class on miniaturizing Ernest Hemingway's Royal Quiet Deluxe typewriter. Lemon learned to soften brass sheets with a wee torch and wrap them around a wooden form with an elfin hammer. It was a bit of an out-of-my-comfort-zone challenge, but really fun, she says. To learn miniature skills, there's not many other places you can do that. Other classes embroidered Elizabethan gloves for Shakespearean costumes, created an elaborately embossed leather saddle for a model horse, and reproduced Monet's The Artist's Garden in Argenteuil for a dollhouse living room. Students threw pots on a petite potter's wheels, fired them in a kiln the size of a toaster oven, and scorched them in a saucepan to create metallic and crackle effects. They assembled a brick-walled cafe, 2.5 by 3.5 inches, furnished with hand-built tables and chairs and ant-sized baked goods, and they learned to paint little boxes in a saucepan to create metallic and crackle effects. They assembled a brick-walled cafe, 2.5 by 3.5 inches, furnished with hand-built

the industry standard. Some, though, are even smaller. Last year's exhibits featured a straight-backed chair carved into the tip of a piece of mechanical pencil lead that was barely visible with a magnifying glass. Pieces that replicate historical furnishings often require careful research and reverse engineering on the part of their creators. For his class on miniaturizing a circa 1825 Pennsylvania steep-back cupboard, Craig Labenz spent weeks studying old building techniques, calculating the minuscule dimensions, and finding the right mix of tiny lathes and saws for the job. Every step of it is problem-solving, and sometimes I get a little too in my head about it, he says. But in a world that is so chaotic, to be able to hold something that is small and perfect, it is very comforting. How quaint. And Monhegan Island. On vacation with my family on Monhegan Island, I found myself returning each day to the dock to watch the send-off for ferries. People often gather to wave, blow kisses, and sometimes leap into the wake. This July afternoon, the Elizabeth Ann was still pulling away as dock jumpers swam back to shore. Making a splash. In Booth Bay Harbor, love for quirky maritime style runs deep. In March, Jordan Hudson attended the Maine Fishermen's Forum in Rockport in a backless halter gown made of colorful frayed rope. A Hancock native, Hudson is a commercial fishing advocate and the girlfriend of former New England Patriots coach Bill Belichick. In an Instagram post, she said she wore the dress composed of 36 pounds of discarded lobstering line recovered off Hart Island in Port Clyde to highlight the scourge of marine waste, which she called the Gulf of Maine's sexiest problem. A New York Magazine writer declared Hudson's outfit arguably her best look yet, adding, here's hoping for more fishing-themed fits in Hudson's future. You have to admit, a fishhook chain mail dress would go hard. In Booth Bay Harbor, that look has already proven to be a winner. 3 years ago, Judy Harsh appeared in the town's annual Fishing for Fashion show in a flapper-style dress of interconnected silver fishing lures, fringed with stripes of sailcloth, twine, and silver foil. The outfit earned Harsh the Judges and People's Choice Awards in the event, which showcases designs made from marine materials. Other memorable ensembles have included a voluminous sailcloth ball gown with braided rope straps attached to grommets, a sleeveless dress fashioned from orange lobster bibs, worn with the cape of rubber fishing gloves, and a black garbage bag frock with a train of washed-up plastic bottles that Hudson surely would have appreciated. The show launched in 2013 as part of the former Booth Bay Harbor Fest. Dana Palillo had the idea to add an event that would elevate humble maritime gear to the realm of high fashion, while also allowing local shopkeepers to exhibit their latest styles. To show prospective designers what she had in mind, Palillo created an A-line dress out of vintage cloth donated by master sailmaker Nathaniel S. Wilson for her 13-year-old daughter Olivia to model at a planning meeting. Wilson provided additional material to other designers, and George McAvoy transported participants in his 1932 wooden ferry boat to the waterfront inn that hosted the show. On the inn's dock, a catwalk of lobster traps topped with plywood awaited. In 2021, the Booth Bay Harbor Region Chamber of Commerce took over organizing the show, which now takes place in a soaring boat-building shed in Bristol Marine. Last year, Palillo's mother, Lorna Andrews, won the Judge's Choice Award for an ensemble that included a 50s-inspired skirt composed of layers of white shrink wrap topped with black netting. Olivia, who is now 25, modeled the design, which incorporated a pair of handles tethered to the skirt with fishing line. When she pulled up on the handles, the material billowed like a catch sail. Fishing for Fashion takes place on June 20th at Bristol.

0: Marine, 120 Commercial Street in Booth Bay Harbor. Let's see, on Desert Island Suites, have your cake with a sunset view. If you're in Monhegan Island in the summer and notice a line forming outside the Monhegan House, it can mean only one thing, time for dessert. Every evening, locals and visitors queue up on the inn's porch where owner Melanie Tucker serves an extravagant assortment of sweets. Most nights, there are cakes striped with chocolate ganache, studded with berries, and dusted with snowy coconut, plus cobblers, cookies, and a few pies. On Fridays, though, there are only pies. Shortly after starting her night-night fatties dessert business, Tucker had decided to host a pie night with blueberry, rhubarb, lemon meringue, and coconut and banana cream. People lost their minds, she says, so she made it a regular offering. Back in 2022, Tucker and a friend had an after-dinner hankering for apple pie, but there weren't any places on the island to grab dessert at that hour. Taking inspiration from a late-night cookie shop, Goodnight Fatty in Salem, Massachusetts, the friend suggested Tucker open a bakery at her bed and breakfast, the Cracked Mug. We started talking about it, laughing, and the next thing you know, I found some driftwood, painted a sign, and opened up, Tucker said. That first day, I remember being like, what am I thinking? I'm going to be sitting on the stoop by myself eating my own cream puffs. Every evening that summer, though, people were lining up in front of the side door for those mascarpone stuffed puffs, as well as lemon regatta cheesecake, red velvet cake, blueberry cobbler, and more. Over the next couple of years, she expanded the menu, sometimes incorporating suggestions from customers. In 2024, she purchased the Monhegan House, moved the operation to the inn's commercial kitchen and sweeping front porch, and hired a baker to take over kitchen duties. Today, regulars and newcomers linger over baked goods at tables made out of pallets on the porch or on the lawn, watching the sky pinken and the sun sink into Muskungus Bay. Sometimes a group of Bostonians leads the crowd in sugar-fueled renditions of Sweet Caroline. One summer, a man proposed to his girlfriend by hiding a ring in a cloud of whipped cream with her cake. Occasionally, customers inspire spur-of-the-moment menu changes. When a group of young couples couldn't decide which pies to sample on the first pie night, Tucker came up with the idea of a pie flight. Three half slices separated by whipped cream, firewalls. During the off-season, fans send Tucker recipes and foodie gifts, like an apron or a tart pan. Everything has evolved very organically. Once, Tucker recalls, a woman declined the heaping spoonful of whipped cream that typically accompanies a piece of cake. Then she noticed a KitchenAid mixer bowl filled with the freshly whipped topping and changed her mind. The moral of the story, you could choose not to indulge in the full night-night fatties experience, but what fun would that be? And they're open Memorial Day weekend through October 1, 6 to 8 p.m., 1 Main Street, Monhegan. That sounds delicious. And now we read about fine print in the shopping section. A brick-and-mortar love letter to magazines. A photo in the Maine Historical Society archives shows men in long overcoats and derby hats bustling past John Capsemile's Portland shop at the intersection of Congress and High Streets from a wood clapboard building that also housed a barbershop and Langley's restaurant, the eating place of particular people. Capsemile's declared his offerings on a large block-lettered sign, newspapers, magazines, cigars, tobacco, shoeshine. That black-and-white image, snapped in 1924, evokes an age when places to grab the Saturday Evening Post and a pack of Lucky Strikes were fixtures of downtowns everywhere, including Portland. Now people don't consume print or tobacco like they used to, and magazine racks have mostly been relegated to supermarket checkout aisles. Unfazed by the prevailing trends, Stacy Mitchell had an idea for an old-fashioned newsstand. a couple of years ago when the city was taking proposals for a business to move into a tiny gazebo near the ferry terminal. The gazebo instead became a sandwich shop, which has since closed, but Mitchell kept honing her concept. Last November, she opened Bold Magazine Shop. Coincidentally, the small storefront is at the intersection of Congress and High Streets, kitty corner from where Capsimile's once stood. The shop doesn't carry tobacco products and doesn't offer shoe shines, but it does stock more than 200 magazines, a medium Mitchell has loved since she was a kid. As she got older, she began collecting different titles as souvenirs on trips. Magazines capture a specific moment in time, from the design and language to the topics being discussed. Flipping through a magazine can transport you just like traveling does. Bold carries some familiar titles, including The New Yorker, The Paris Review, Vanity Fair, Vogue, and Rolling Stone, and a certain magazine of Maine. As well as a lot of niche ones. The London-based Luncheon Groups, its stories into menu categories. MNC, an English language magazine from Japan, has embedded QR codes that turn photos into virtual reality worlds. I wanted to have things that are high quality and maybe stretch the definition of a magazine, says Mitchell, who believes print has staying power and may even be headed for resurgence, with consumers gravitating toward vinyl records and older analog art forms. I hope I'm on the cusp of something. Mitchell's shop occupies a brick storefront in the 1920 Schwartz building that had been vacant for 15 years. Other new businesses in the neighborhood include a Turkish coffee shop next door, a French-inspired cocktail lounge, and an Indian fusion restaurant. And that is in Portland, at the intersection of Congress and High Street, called Fine Print. And that ends today's reading of the Maine magazine Down East. Thank you everyone for listening and have a great week.
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2: Here's the forecast for the Boston and South Shore area on the Talking Information Center from the National Weather Service. For today, sunny temperatures in the lower 80s, clear and cooler overnight, with temperatures in the mid-50s. For Thursday, sunny temperatures in the upper 80s. The sun rose this morning at 5:09, setting at 8:16 this evening. Stay tuned for more heading your way next on the Talking Information Center.
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9: Good morning. This is the BBC World News for the 3rd of June, 2026, read by Steve Hoff. We start today with the U.S. and Canada. And the top headline today reads, Los Angeles Mayor Karen Bass advances to runoff in race for California's biggest city. Incumbent Democratic Mayor Karen Bass has advanced to November's runoff election to determine who will run California's largest city, Los Angeles. With votes still being counted late on Tuesday night, Bass was first to go through, according to a projection by the BBC's U.S. partner, CBS News. But it remains unclear who she may face. It could either be her fellow Democrat, City Council member Nahita Raman, or the Republican newcomer and reality TV star Spencer Pratt. The winner will lead the second largest city in the United States, grappling with issues like homelessness and affordable housing as Los Angeles gears up to host the 2028 Olympics. The election was one of many primaries across California, Iowa, New Jersey, New Mexico on Tuesday that will shape the midterms elections that will happen across the country in November. Meanwhile, votes are still being counted late on Tuesday in the California governor's primary race, where the top two candidates will likewise move forward to the November general election. California has a, quote, jungle primaries, meaning the top two candidates for governor and Los Angeles mayor advance to from the primary stage, regardless of party affiliation. In Los Angeles, a mayoral candidate who gets 50% or more of the votes wins the election outright. If no candidate reaches that threshold, then the top two candidates advance. With 63% of the votes counted by early Wednesday morning, Bass had 35%, Pratt had 30%, and Raman had 22%. If Bass wins the contest in November, it will be her second and final term as mayor. She has had a lengthy career in politics and community organizing in Los Angeles, serving six terms in Congress representing parts of Los Angeles. She chaired the Congressional Black Caucus and was a key member of the House Committee on Foreign Affairs. In 2020, she was reportedly floated as a potential running mate for then-presumptuous Democratic presidential nominee Joe Biden. The defining issues of her mayoral term have been addressing the city's homelessness crisis, responding to federal immigration raids, and managing the emergency response to the Palisades fire, which was one of a series of destructive blazes in Southern California in January of 2025. Bass has faced widespread criticism in the aftermath of the fire, which destroyed thousands of homes and left 12 people dead. It became one of California's most destructive fires on record, and the city's response has been heavily criticized. Among the critics is Pratt, a registered Republican who launched a long-shot campaign for mayor in January. On the anniversary of that wildfire that destroyed his home, the 42-year-old emerged as a vocal critic of Bass and her handling of the fire, which tore through his coastal neighborhood. Although he has a degree in political science, Pratt is a political outsider who has never held public office. He has campaigned on a message of fixing a broken Los Angeles, casting the city at times as unsafe and unclean, and advocating mandatory drug treatment to help combat homelessness in the city. A former publicist rose to fame in the 2007 when he joined the cast of The Hills, a spinoff of the MTV reality show Laguna Beach, as the boyfriend of Heidi Montag. His character often ramped up drama and spread rumors with his sometimes abrasive persona. Pratt and Montag later married, and they now have two children. The decision of Rahman, an urban planner, to enter the mayoral race was something of a surprise just before the filing deadline and shortly after she had already endorsed Bass. The left wing, far left wing, 44-year-old, has served on the Los Angeles City Council since 2020, but has not gained a mayoral endorsement from any of her city council colleagues. Rahman has been compared to New York City Mayor Zoran Mandami, a fellow member of the Democratic Socialists of America organization. Her campaign platform has focused on expanding affordable housing, reducing homelessness, and bringing jobs back to Hollywood. She has argued Bass has not done enough to address the city's homelessness issue. Meanwhile, polls have closed and ballots are still being counted for the results in the California governor's race. It has become the most expensive gubernatorial race on record, with frontrunners considered to be Steve Hilton, a British-American TV host endorsed by President Donald Trump, former Biden administration Health Secretary Xavier Becerra, and a left-wing billionaire Tom Steyer. The race has been a roller coaster and has lacked any clear frontrunner in a state that has been run by liberals since 2011. Hilton, an advisor to former British Prime Minister David Cameron, was known for helping to shape Conservative Party strategy during a turbulent period in British politics, which resulted in Brexit. He is also known for his California fashion sense, often barefoot without a tie. In California, he has campaigned to, quote, disrupt the system, vowing to solve the homelessness crisis and arguing the state should cooperate more closely with federal government on immigration enforcement and roll back the sanctuary policies. Becerra has framed his campaign around his lifetime of work in politics and his credibility working in Congress in Washington, D.C., and in California in state office. He has vowed to fight Trump's policies and promised to freeze insurance and utility rates for Californians. Steyer has campaigned on progressive issues like a single-payer healthcare system. He has also vowed to close loopholes to ensure California's wealthy pay a greater share of the taxes. The election comes at a time when many are struggling to make ends meet in the Golden State, which has the highest cost of living in the country. Next headline, the end of Trump's, quote, weaponization fund is another sign Republicans are fighting back. President Donald Trump's plan to hand out $1.8 billion in taxpayer funding to political allies lasted all of 2 weeks before his Department of Justice, the DOJ, abandoned the idea amid an intense backlash from Republicans in Congress. The Justice Department's decision to officially end the, quote, anti-weaponization fund, end quote, on Tuesday followed a revolt within Trump's own party. Republicans threatened to derail a critical immigration bill if the administration didn't stop the plan to give public funds to Trump supporters, including potentially rioters who participated in the January 6, 2021 attack on the U.S. Capitol. Republican lawmakers and Trump's allies viewed the controversy as an unforced error by Trump in a moment when the president and his party can least afford one. Quote, this is a total self-inflicted wound and completely unnecessary, said a former Trump advisor who asked not to be named publicly. It speaks to the president's myopic view sometimes, the source said. He's going to do what he wants to do, regardless of whether it hurts Republicans. Trump is grappling with an unpopular war in Iran, high gas prices at home, and a low approval rating that could drag down Republicans in the midterm elections. The fund, part of a settlement over a lawsuit Trump dropped against the IRS, would have paid people the administration decided were unjustly targeted by the Biden administration. It also banned current tax audits of Trump and his family and businesses, a provision Republicans and Democrats criticized as corrupt. The administration argued the fund was needed to make whole Americans wrongly prosecuted in the past and insisted anyone was eligible for payouts, including Democrats. But administration officials had refused to rule out paying the January 6 rioters. And on Tuesday, acting U.S. Attorney General Todd Blanche said the provision shielding Trump and his family from tax audits would remain in place, further angering Republicans who said it should be scrapped. The firestorm over the fund was the latest example of a trend taking place in Trump's second term. The willingness of some Republicans to push back when they feel the president's attempts to expand his power, reward allies, and punish political opponents. They have taken on Trump's multiple times since he returned to office, a sign the president does not have an ironclad grip on his party in the second term. Senate Republicans criticized the fund in a contentious private meeting on the 21st of May with Blanche, 2 days after it was announced. Republicans were, quote, blasting the attorney general. Republican Senator Ted Cruz of Texas said the day after the meeting on his podcast, Verdict. There were multiple senators yelling at the attorney general, saying this feels like it is self-dealing. Republicans stalled progress on legislation to fund the U.S. Immigration and Customs Enforcement, ICE, and the Customs and Border Patrol, CBP, sending Trump a message that this planned fund could unravel a long-delayed spending plan for two key immigration agencies. When lawmakers returned to Washington this week, Senate Majority Leader John Thune urged the administration to end its plans for the fund. The Justice Department on Monday said it was temporarily suspending the compensation scam, citing the court's decision. But critics, including some Republicans, demanded the administration go further and make clear it was giving up the idea altogether. Blanche finally pulled the plug on Tuesday, telling House lawmakers, "We're not moving forward with the fund," end quote. Next headline, U.S. announces new tariffs over forced labor concerns. The U.S. has announced new tariffs of 10 to 12.5% on dozens of countries, accounting for almost all its imports, over concerns they are not doing enough to tackle forced labor. It is the second time President Donald Trump's administration has announced new import taxes since the U.S. Supreme Court struck down many of his previous duties in February. The U.S. Trade Department said these countries will face the tariffs because of their failure to address the importing of goods made with forced labor. The U.K. said it is tackling forced labor. China denied goods are made with forced labor. And the EU said the tariffs were unjustified. Meanwhile, an India analyst said the move was a pressure tactic. The 60 trading partners listed, including the UK, the EU, Canada, India, and Japan, account for almost all of the goods sold to the US. The U.S. government's stance is that trading with countries which buy things made with forced labor is unfair on the U.S. U.S. Trade Representative Jameson Greer said it, quote, creates a dynamic where American workers are forced to compete globally on an unlevel playing field, end quote. The tariffs announced have not yet been enforced. The Trump administration will need to go through a process to do so. The proposed tariffs come after an investigation launched in March by Greer into the 60 trading partners and whether those countries had failed to act on prohibiting forced labor. The report into the investigations concluded that 54 of the countries had failed to impose a legal prohibition on the importation of goods produced wholly or in part with forced labor, and to effectively enforce such a prohibition. It said six other trading partners, Canada and the EU, Ecuador, Indonesia, Mexico, and Pakistan, had, quote, failed to effectively enforce a forced labor importation prohibition. The Trade Department said it would impose 10% tariffs on imports from Canada, the EU, Britain, Indonesia, Mexico, Pakistan, Argentina, Bangladesh, Cambodia, El Salvador, Guatemala, Indonesia, Malaysia, and Taiwan. The remaining 45 countries, which include China and India, would face a 12.5% duty. A UK government spokesperson said, quote, "We're tackling forced labor in the UK and in global supply chains to ensure UK businesses are not complicit in forced labor and human rights violations. We continue to engage regularly with the U.S. administration as part of our negotiations and have made clear the actions we're taking," end quote. China said it opposed any form of unilateral tariff and denies allegations of forced labor. "There is no so-called forced labor in China, and we oppose using this as an excuse for political manipulation," the China Foreign Ministry spokesperson said. The European Commission said the EU remained committed to the trade deal agreed with the Trump administration last year. Quote, "The EU considers tariffs imposed on these grounds to be unjustified," the spokesperson said. "On the EU side, we are on track to ensure implementation of our joint statement tariff commitments by the end of June," end quote. The UK's independent anti-slavery commissioner has previously said, quote, "Since the Modern Slavery Act of 2015 was passed, much has been achieved to improve our awareness and understanding of modern slavery and human trafficking. The tariff decision comes after the UK began an investigation in March into the 60 trading partners, which comprise 99.4% of U.S. imports, over the forced labor concerns. Following its investigation, the U.S. Trade Department said on Tuesday all 60 countries had, quote, failed both to impose a legal prohibition on the importation of goods produced wholly or in part with forced labor goods, and to effectively enforce such a prohibition," end quote. The Trump administration has not announced the new tariffs since February, when the Supreme Court ruled the so-called Liberation Day tariffs imposed by Trump on a slew of countries around the world in April of 2025 were unlawful. The Trump called the ruling a terrible ruling and said the justices who rejected his trade policy were, quote, fools. Immediately after the ruling, Trump announced a 10% temporary global tariff, but later said it would be 15. However, the duty came to 10% and has not been increased. Trump and other officials have said it will be raised to 15. The measure is due to expire in July unless extended by Congress. And a headline from north of the border. Canada formally requests 16-year renewal of the North American Free Trade Pact. Canada has formally requested a renewal of the North American Free Trade Agreement with the U.S. and Canada, called the USMCA, as the July deadline to renegotiate the pact looms. In Tuesday's notice, Canada-U.S. Trade Minister Dominic LeBlanc requested the deal be renewed for another 16 years, calling the agreement, quote, highly beneficial to all three countries, end quote. It comes as LeBlanc is in Washington to meet the U.S. Trade Representative Jameson Greer. Greer concluded the latest round of formal bilateral talks with Mexico this week, but the on-again, off again, negotiations with Canada have lagged behind. In the notice letter, LeBlanc argued that the USMCA, known as CUSMA in Canada, gives North American countries a competitive global advantage. He added that Canada recognizes there are areas the PAC can be improved, adding that the country is willing to consider any proposal that can be beneficial to all three nations' long-standing prosperity. He also said that, quote, in parallel discussions with the United States on addressing sectoral tariffs will be essential. Prime Minister Mark Carney has said he wants sector-specific tariffs imposed on Canadian steel, aluminum, automobiles, and lumber by the Trump administration either removed or lowered. While Greer has indicated that Canada may have to accept some form of U.S. levies. Separately, Mexico also announced its call for a renewal of the multilateral trade pact. The U.S., meanwhile, has cited multiple trade irritants with Canada, including the decision by most provinces to remove American alcohol from the shelves due to tariffs imposed by the U.S. It also wants greater access to Canadian markets for American businesses, specifically dairy, where Canada has strict control over production quotas and imports to support local farmers. Last week, Greer said that he will also be discussing increasing the percentage of U.S. content in North American-made cars, as well as coordinating external tariffs on other countries with Canada and Mexico. In its talks with Mexico, the U.S. has asked for vehicles made in North America contain at least 50% American-made content, according to Reuters. Speaking to reporters on Tuesday, Carney said that cars made in Canada already contain around that amount of U.S. content on average. In a speech in New York last week, he said a stronger Canadian economy will support growth in the U.S. Quote, Canada strong will help make America great again, end quote. Domestic pressure has been building on the prime minister to reach a deal with the U.S., with the conservative opposition MPs citing Canada's lagging economic growth and high youth unemployment rate. Quote, what's the plan? A conservative MP at a news conference said on Tuesday morning, calling Carney's, quote, great illusionist who has failed to deliver on his promise of growing Canada's economy. Greer has blamed the slower pace of Canada-U.S. negotiations on Canada's decision to retaliate against the U.S. for its tariffs compared to Mexico. Quote, two countries in the world retaliated against us, the People's Republic of China and Canada, he told reporters last week. So they're just in a different spot, and it's hard to see necessarily where it ends. Carney acknowledged to reporters on Tuesday that the economy is experiencing, quote, some weakness. Asked if the country was in a recession, the prime minister said his government is working on building, quote, a stronger, more resilient, and more independent Canadian economy. If Canada, the U.S., and Mexico do not agree to extend the USMCA by the 1st of July, the pact would have to be renewed annually until 2036. Next, coming south to actually D.C., White House Correspondents' Dinner rescheduled after the shooting incident. The annual White House Correspondents' Dinner has been rescheduled after the original event on the 25th of April was suspended after a gunman attempted to access the venue, resulting in an exchange of fire with Secret Service agents. The new event will be held on July 24th with, quote, significantly enhanced safety measures and new access procedures. Zhengwing Zhang, president of the White House Correspondents Association, wrote in a letter to their members. U.S. President Donald Trump said he would attend the rescheduled dinner, which will be held at the Waldorf Astoria in Washington, D.C. The April shooting saw Trump and Vice President J.D. Vance, among others, rushed off stage by Secret Service agents. The suspect was subdued by agents on the scene, and one Secret Service agent was injured by shotgun fire, according to the Department of Justice. Trump said the rescheduling of the event, which is meant to honor journalists and the freedom of the press, is a, quote, sign of strength and fortitude, end quote. Trump said he has accepted the invitation to speak at the rescheduled event, adding that he's not sure if he would, quote, give the same rather nasty statements that he had planned to in April. But we will soon find out, said the president. The April event, attended by the president, the vice president, members of Congress, Trump's cabinet, and hundreds of journalists, was already underway when a gunman stormed through a security checkpoint. The suspect was later identified as 31-year-old Cole Thomas Allen, who police said was armed with a shotgun, a handgun, and knives. At a press conference immediately after the shooting, Trump said he would work to get the event rescheduled in the following 30 days. The Waldorf Astoria, where Trump says the July event will take place, was first converted from an old post office into a luxury hotel by the Trump Organization more than a decade ago. The Trump family leased the building in 2012 and opened the Trump International Hotel in 2016. Before selling the lease in 2022. So he no longer owns the building. And moving across the pond to the UK. First headline, three dead in Royal Navy helicopter crash. Three Royal Navy personnel have died in a helicopter crash during a training exercise in Devon. Emergency services were called to Sowerton Down near Okehampton at about 3:45 British Standard Time. After a Merlin MK4 crashed, a Royal Navy spokesperson said it was, quote, with deep sadness that we confirm three members of the Royal Navy have died during a helicopter training exercise, end quote. He added, the families of the service personnel have been informed and have requested a period of grace before further details are released. Our thoughts and sympathies are with their families and friends at this sad time. Prime Minister Sir Keir Starmer said on X that the fatal crash was, quote, utterly tragic, and that his thoughts are with the families, friends, and loved ones of the three members of the Royal Navy who sadly lost their lives. Head of the Navy, General Sir Gwyn Jenkins, said, quote, "I know this will come as a huge shock to all of our naval community, and my deepest condolences go out to the families, friends, and loved ones impacted by this tragedy." He confirmed that the helicopter was a Merlin MK4, which are known to be based at RNAS Yeovilton in Somerset. He also thanked Devon and Cornwall police and the search and rescue teams who responded to the crash. Defense Secretary John Healy said he was, quote, "devastated by the loss of three personnel." The Merlin helicopter entered service in the Royal Navy in 1999. There are two versions in use, the MK2 and the MK4. The MK2 helicopters are based at Royal Naval Air Station Culdros in Cornwall, with the Merlin helicopter for 30 MK2s. This version is primarily an anti-submarine helicopter. The Merlin MK4 helicopters are based at Royal Navy Air Station Yeovilton, I think that's how you pronounce it, in Somerset, with the Commando Helicopter Force, which operates 25 Merlin MK4 helicopters for the Royal Marines. Military helicopters often train in the area around North Dartmoor, which lies between the air bases, the two air bases that we spoke about. The wreckage of the helicopter is visible in a field. Witnesses at the scene said they heard loud noises that sounded like troubled mechanics as the helicopter flew over. One described it as sounding not right as it flew over his house and it almost took the roof off of his home. The scene is also close to the Oakhampton Battle Camp, a military facility on the edge of Dartmoor, which has been used for training Merlin helicopter crews from the Commando Helicopter Force. In September of 2024, a Merlin MK4 ditched in the channel during another training exercise, killing Lieutenant Roddy Lyshon. In March of 2004, a Merlin crashed at Royal Naval Air Station Culdros in Cornwall. Two men were trapped in the aircraft and later flown to the hospital. Three other crewmen on board were also hurt in the incident. In October of 2000, a Royal Navy Merlin helicopter ditched off Skye. Five crewmen were rescued there. Next, two arrests as 11 officers hurt in Norwalk protests. Two people have been arrested and 11 officers and one police dog were injured after protesters clashed with police near the site of 18-year-old Henry Norwalk's fatal stabbing. Prime Minister Sir Keir Starmer joined Southampton MPs in condemning the violence, calling the scenes, quote, "disgraceful and completely unacceptable." Police were pelted with missiles in clashes on Tuesday near the home of Norwalk's killer, Victim Dagwa, in the Portswood area. The 23-year-old was jailed for life with a minimum of 21-year term on Monday, and the clashes with police came amid tensions and scrutiny over why officers arrested and handcuffed the victim Nowak as he lay dying. Digwa stabbed Nowak with a large blade he said he carried for religious reasons, then lied to police at the scene, falsely claiming he was the victim of a racial attack, leading officers to arrest Nowak instead of his killer. Body cam footage was later released showing Nowak in handcuffs, repeatedly telling officers that he had been stabbed. The Independent Office of Police Conduct has since launched an investigation into the force's response. A crowd initially took part in the demonstration outside the city center police station before gathering close to the Digwa's family home. Opening Prime Minister's questions, Sir Kerr told the Commons, quote, Henry Nowak's family have shown extraordinary dignity after their son's was stolen in an appalling circumstances. He was clearly a kind and thoughtful and much loved young man. There are serious questions to answer, including how accusations of racism informed police thinking, and we are supporting the IOPC, that investigating, to get to the bottom of what happened. But no matter the pain we feel, there is no justification for more violence and disorder. Reform UK leader Nigel Farage argued that the UK had, quote, a two-tiered policing and that officers were told to treat different ethnic groups differently. Responding, Sir Kerr said, quote, I don't believe there is a two-tiered policing in this country. I'm really shocked that he pretends to have respect for Henry's family and then acts this way, end quote. Student Henry Nowak repeatedly told police, quote, I can't breathe, as he lay dying in handcuffs after being stabbed, body cam footage shows. The 18-year-old Southampton student was handcuffed after killer Vikram Digwa, 23, lied to police at the scene of the 2025 stabbing, claiming that he had been the victim of a racial attack. Footage released by the force with permission from the Nowak family shows him pleading, I have been stabbed, and an officer replying, I don't think you have, mate. Nowak suffered stab wounds to his legs, a fatal wound to his heart from an 8-inch blade that Digma said he carried as part of his Sikh faith. He was jailed for life with a minimum of 21 years. In the footage, a police officer arriving at the scene can be heard asking, what's your name, mate? Nowak, who is lying on his back on the ground, faintly replies, Henry. As the video continues, Digwa steps into the frame. He claims Nowak had taken his turban off and grabbed him by the hair. The officer asks Digwa if he is injured, which Digwa replies, yeah, I have a swollen eye here, a little bruise there. Officers then turn to Nowak, who can be heard repeatedly, I've been stabbed, and then I can't breathe, while he is made to sit up in while being handcuffed. As the footage continues, the officer can be heard asking where Henry has been stabbed. He then adds, I don't think you have, mate. while being handcuffed, Nowak says, "I can't breathe," another three times. The officer can be heard saying he says he's been stabbed, so let's just check him. He appears to briefly lift Nowak's shirt around the belt area before he is left to lie on his side. A female officer can be heard asking, "Where do you think you've been stabbed? In the face?" A male shirt around the belt area before he is left to lie on his side. A female officer can be heard asking, "Where do you think you've been stabbed?

officers were starting to perform CPR. The pathologist who spoke in court was clear there was nothing officers could do that would have saved Henry's life. His wound was deep and internal, bleeding excessively, but internal. Addressing the common Mahmoud, some secretary in the government, said the stabbing was an evil act and she wanted to pay tribute to the powerful words of the Nowak family. Under current law, practicing Sikhs have a legal defense for wearing a small, curved blade known as a kirpan, close to their body for religious purposes, while Digwa had been wearing a traditional kirpan under his clothing. The weapon he used on Nowak was much bigger, and he had worn it in a sheath on top of his clothes. When he was asked his mother, Kerwin Kaur, to take it away from the murder scene, he described it as a shastar, which in Punjab means a weapon. Kerr is due to be sentenced for assisting an offender later this month. The Sikh community has strongly condemned the killing and told the BBC that it worries about Digwa's behavior in the past had prompted them to bar him from one of their places of worship in Southampton. It added, this happened long before he murdered Nowak. Next headline, another sad one. I waited 6 years for a knee operation. You begin to think no one cares. Patrick McDonald has been in constant pain for more than 6 years while waiting on a waiting list for a new knee. The 71-year-old was initially told he could wait 2 years for a right knee replacement, but it ended up to be three times that. He described the pain as bone rubbing on bone, affecting his mobility, his driving, and quality of life. While the Strabane man has been on the waiting list, his left knee started to deteriorate and also needs replacing, which he said is another hurdle he will have to cross. Last Thursday, more money was announced to tackle Northern Ireland's hospital waiting lists, with 80 English million pounds being ring-fenced to help reduce the longest and most critical waiting lists over the next 12 months. It forms part of the Stormont Executive Program for government commitment to cut health waiting lists. McGonagall, who finally had his operation last Friday, said he was prescribed very strong painkillers, but in the end, he did not mask the pain anymore. They did not mask the pain anymore. Speaking before the surgery, he said, I've been on tramadol for 5 years, so it's now getting to the stage where tramadol doesn't work anymore with it. But if I don't take the tramadol, I'm all shaky. I'm like a car with three cylinders all the time. It is a constant gnawing pain in both knees now, so I get the right one done now, and the left one has to be done after that. He said waiting meant worrying. You can think to yourself, I'm not going to be mobile. I'm the kind of person who needs to be doing something all the time, and I have to be up and active all the time, so that worries you.
every

0: 6 or 7 months, somebody would phone you. They'd say, do you still need your knee done? You're going to be, well, if nothing else has changed, if anything gets worse, let us know. If it's nothing to do the hospital, really, it has to do with the government and money. Hopefully, things will change now. Stormont can allocate more money for this type of thing. McGonagall said he finally got his operation on the third attempt. 9 weeks ago, I came in, and it was booked on a Thursday, and on Friday morning, they called it off. 4 weeks ago, I was on my way here, and they phoned me and called it off. But maybe people don't understand. You have to make arrangements outside. You're going to be away for a couple of days or a couple of nights. It's not only inconvenient, but you reach a stage where you think this is going to happen and it doesn't. You begin to think to yourself that nobody really cares anymore. Now we move on to the continent. Italians, bemused by Milan Bull Mosaic restoration. Italians have reacted with bemusement to the restoration of a famous bull mosaic in Milan, with some wondering what has happened to the animal's, quote, lucky charm testicles. Work to repair the small crater formed by tourists grinding their heels on the bull's private parts began last week. And local Milan councillor Marco Granelli said over the weekend that the mosaic had been, quote, completely restored. This sparked much online commentary, with users saying the bull's testicles have been erased. Some joking, it appears that he has been castrated. In their defense, Milan's city council said the project at the city's historic 19th century Galleria Vittorio Emanuele II arcade had not been completed. The beige and blue mosaic of a prancing bull surrounded by a coat of arms is meant to represent the city of Turin, which was the first capital of Italy. The mosaic has become popular among tourists for a tradition in which people spin their heels clockwise on the bull's testicles 3 times. The legend says that that practice brings good fortune and a return visit for those who partake in it, but it has also resulted in a small crater forming on that spot. A small enclosure was erected by artisan Gianluca Galli as he began the restoration, kneeling before the mosaic as he cut new pieces of stone by hand. Councillor Granelli's social media post was mocked by some online. Quote, what happened to the testicles? Asked one user, while another said, something's missing. Milan City Council said the work has not yet fully been completed, adding that the mosaic is still partially covered to allow the colors of the new tiles to settle. It said that there had been no, quote, disappearance of the bull's testicles, and the pink marbles used for the restoration was considered the closest material to the work's original appearance. The council added that a darker marble had been used in the mosaic's previous restoration, which was done in 2017. Master restorer Galli told Italian newspaper that he was not finished yet, adding that he had received no objections to his work carried out under a, quote, watchful eye of the council. Well, I know we didn't get around the world this time, but that's all we have time for today. We'll be back with more news from the BBC tomorrow. Have a great day.
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2: Here's the forecast for the Boston and South Shore area on the Talking Information Center from the National Weather Service. For today, sunny temperatures in the lower 80s, clear and cooler overnight, with temperatures in the mid-50s. For Thursday, sunny temperatures in the upper 80s. The sun rose this morning at 5:09, setting at 8:16 this evening. Stay tuned for more heading your way next on the Talking Information Center.
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13: 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And Framingham.
1: Coming up next from the Talking Information Center, it's world news from Reuters. 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
14: Hello, this is Jane from the Talking Information Center. Today we will be reading from the Wednesday, June 3rd, 2026 edition of Reuters News. Trump says Vance and Rubio teaming up for 2028 run would be unbeatable. U.S. President Donald Trump said in a podcast interview aired on Wednesday that Vice President J.D. Vance and U.S. Secretary of State Rubio teaming up for a 2028 presidential run would be unbeatable. Both men are seen as contenders for the 2028 Republican nomination, and Rubio's recent turn at the White House podium drew praise from Republicans and even some Democrats who noted his smooth performance, which included quips and a 1990s hip-hop reference to describe Iran's negotiating position. As U.S. midterms near, Tallarico tries to fend off culture war attacks in Texas, by Helen Coster. Even before all the votes had been counted in last week's Republican Senate primary in Texas, party members began rolling out attacks on the Democratic candidate James Tallarico. Tallarico wants to trans your kids, Texas Congressman Brandon Gill wrote on May 22nd on X. Days later, White House Deputy Chief of Staff Stephen Miller falsely claimed that Tallarico himself was transgender. Attack ads circulated online highlighting controversial old quotes from the state representative and seminarian and dismissing him as a woke weirdo. With Republicans increasingly on the defensive over high gas prices and an unpopular war in Iran, they are returning to safer ideological terrain ahead of the November midterm elections, homing in on gender identity and other cultural wedge issues in a race that will help determine whether they retain control of the U.S. Congress. Some of the attacks are specific to Tallarico, 37, a rising star in the Democratic Party, who speaks frequently about how his progressive policy positions are rooted in his Christian faith. Others are tailored to Texas, which hasn't sent a Democrat to the Senate since 1988. But political operatives say the strategy comes from a broader Republican playbook that helped the party make nationwide gains in the 2024 election cycle, and which they hope will allow them to weather headwinds across the country in 2026. The stakes are enormous. Democrats face a narrow and difficult path to reclaiming the Senate, but a win in Texas would likely give them a real shot. And Democratic strategists view the Republican candidate, State Attorney General Ken Paxton, as an unusually weak candidate saddled with the baggage of corruption scandals and marital infidelities. A poll released on Friday by Texas Public Opinion Research showed the two candidates locked in a tight race, with Tallarico leading Paxton 47% to 44% among likely voters. Strategists say Tallarico's campaign is an early test for Democrats of how to navigate a familiar dilemma, responding to culturally charged attacks without being defined by them or alienating key constituencies. Republicans need to mobilize voters, said Darren Shaw, a professor of politics at the University of Texas at Austin and a member of the bipartisan Fox News polling team. Painting Tallarico as just unacceptable to Texas voters isn't simply a play for the base, he said, but will be targeted at non-MAGA Republicans and independents. Relitigating the past. So far, Tallarico has emphasized economic issues and accused Republicans of trying to relitigate old, tired culture war fights. He acknowledged in an interview with CBS that some past remarks missed the mark, including a 2021 statement that God is non-binary. But his campaign has also leaned into the criticism, selling I'm a Tallarico t-shirts to supporters. This is how puppet politicians like Ken Paxton stay in power, Tallarico told Reuters when asked about the attacks at a campaign stop in San Antonio on Friday. They divide us by party, by race, by gender, by religion, by culture, and I think Texans are done being divided. The Paxton campaign did not respond to a Reuters request for comment. Samantha Cantrell, a spokeswoman for the National Republican Senatorial Committee, the party's Senate campaign arm, said it was important for Texans to know Tallarico's position on issues. Saying that God is non-binary is a very, very radical leftist viewpoint, she said. Yemisi Egbewola, A Democratic strategist and former advisor to President Joe Biden praised Tallarico for his direct approach to countering the attacks. He just addressed straight to camera across multiple outlets that his comments were cringe and characterized himself as being a bit provocative, she said. I think you've just got to knock it out of the way right away. Other Democratic candidates should take note, Egbuola said, and other strategists said as well, as Republicans seek to shift the conversation away from pocketbook issues. Polls show a clear majority of Americans are dissatisfied with President Donald Trump's handling of the economy, usually an area of strength for him and his party. What do you stand for? The appeal to cultural traditionalism is especially resonant in Texas, a deeply religious state and a cradle of the U.S. conservative movement. James Tallarico is a threat to our values, our way of life, and the future of Texas, Paxton posted on X on Saturday. This is a fight about, is Tallarico a non-traditional Democrat who would be acceptable to God-fearing people in East Texas, Shaw said. Or is he the kind of left-wing, progressive, mask-wearing, vegan wannabe who appeals to Austin intellectuals? One repeated line of attack from Republicans, including Paxton and Trump, has been to falsely claim that Tallarico is vegan in a bid to cast him as un-Texan. Tallarico has hit back, saying he's been eating barbecue since before Paxton's first indictment. Exploring cultural issues, especially the debate over transgender rights, worked for Republicans in 2024. One of the most effective attack ads included the line, Kamala is for they, them, President Trump is for you, highlighting remarks by Democratic nominee Kamala Harris about support for tax-funded gender-affirming care for prisoners. Those are, frankly, the things that stick the most with voters, said Egbuola, saying Democrats need to do a better job of communicating their own values to ordinary voters. They just want to know, what do you stand for? The Trump administration drops $1.8 billion weaponization fund after Republican backlash. By Dan Rosenzweig Ziff, Nandita Bose, and Richard Cowan. The Trump administration is abandoning the president's nearly $1.8 billion weaponization fund, U.S. Acting Attorney General Todd Blanche told lawmakers on Tuesday after a rare backlash from Republican senators. We are not moving forward with the fund, Blanche said, period. But Blanche also told lawmakers that an agreement with Trump to bar future audits of his or his family's past tax records will remain in place. The fund emerged from a legal settlement between President Donald Trump and the Justice Department to resolve an unprecedented $10 billion Trump lawsuit against the IRS over the alleged mishandling of his tax records. The fund was dropped after furious Republican lawmakers said it might threaten the passage of a $72 billion bill to fund Trump's immigration crackdown. Blanche, Trump's former personal attorney, has held the top job at the Justice Department since early April, when Trump fired Pam Bondi as Attorney General. A person familiar with the White House's thinking said Blanche's future hinged on his ability to address the concerns of Republican lawmakers about the fund. The $1.776 billion fund was meant to pay people who said they had been the subject of government abuse, and Blanche angered senators last month when he would not commit to excluding people who assaulted police officers during the January 6, 2021 Capitol riot. White House officials spent much of Monday calling lawmakers to assure them there would be no payouts after the Republican revolt, said two sources familiar with the matter, speaking on the condition of anonymity. The White House referred questions to the Justice Department, where a spokesperson said compensating people who have suffered from government abuse is still a priority for the administration. The goal of the fund was about continuing the process of fixing the wrongs committed by past administrations. But given the extraordinary misunderstanding of this, the DOJ is not proceeding with the fund, spokesperson Emily Covington said. Blanche says he won't put it in writing. At a hearing on Tuesday afternoon, Democratic lawmakers pressed for a definitive promise that the fund was dead, but Blanche said he would not put that in writing. "Why do I need to put something in writing?" Blanche said. "I'm not committing to doing anything in writing." Democratic Representative Rosa DeLauro said Blanche should not have signed off on the portion of the agreement that bars future tax audits of Trump and his businesses, noting that he formerly served as Trump's personal attorney. "You just gave the president and his family a tax immunity to the tune of about $100 million, DeLauro said, referring to reports that Trump could face that amount in an IRS tax penalty. "Do you not find that there's any conflict of interest in what you're doing here as the acting attorney general of the United States?" Blanche said the agreement did not give Trump blanket immunity and rejected DeLauro's criticism. "What are you saying is the conflict?" Blanche responded. "The fact that I used to have a job and I have a current job?" House Republicans at the hearing did not criticize the fund. Peter Ticton, an attorney representing more than 400 January 6 defendants, said he and his clients are not dismayed about the announcement. "They still expect to get paid," said Ticton, who has filed claims for 10 defendants, requesting up to $3 million. They trust Donald Trump. Trump says he plans to make Blanche permanent AG, calls him very talented guy. By Doina Shiaku and Andrew Gadsworth. U.S. President Donald Trump said he believed he would make Acting Attorney General Todd Blanche permanent as the top U.S. law enforcement officer, giving a vote of confidence to his former personal lawyer, who has faced criticism from Republican lawmakers in recent days. "He's a very talented guy. Todd's doing a very good job at DOJ," Trump said in an interview with Pod Force One broadcast on Wednesday. Asked if Blanche would be the next U.S. Attorney General, Trump said, "I think he will." Trump did not say when he might make a nomination, which would have to be approved by the Senate. Blanche's stint as acting attorney general is set to expire around late October, but it could be extended if Trump nominates him or someone else for the position. Blanche would need near unanimous Republican support in the Senate, which Republicans control by a narrow 53-47 margin. Fund plan draws fierce opposition. Blanche has faced backlash from Republican senators and even some White House aides over the Justice Department's now scuttled plan to create a $1.8 billion fund for victims of alleged government weaponization. Blanche said on Tuesday that the DOJ would not be moving forward with the plan, which sparked fierce bipartisan opposition and threatened to derail a $72 billion funding package for Trump's immigration crackdown. A Justice Department official has said Blanche was not part of negotiations to establish the fund, which emerged from a $10 billion lawsuit Trump brought against the Internal Revenue Service. But Blanche directed the fund's creation and initially defended it as a necessary step to correct past perceived injustices. The settlement was widely derided as a slush fund to benefit Trump's political allies, given that it aimed to compensate victims of alleged mistreatment by Democrats and career government officials, not Republicans. Officials did not rule out that those convicted of attacking the U.S. Capitol on January 6, 2021, could receive payouts. Trump defends abandoned plan. Trump, in the podcast interview, defended the fund. "These are people that have been decimated," he said, "and I gave them pardons. I'm very proud to have given them pardons, and I think they should be reimbursed for our crooked government." Blanche, who took over as acting attorney general in April, has won praise from Trump and his allies for bringing criminal cases against the Southern Poverty Law Center, a prominent civil rights group that has been criticized by conservatives, and former FBI Director James Comey, a longtime Trump foe. Trump said he was happy with the pace of the Justice Department's actions, much more so now than at the beginning. Trump fired Blanche's predecessor, Pam Bondi, in part over mounting frustration with the DOJ's lack of progress on cases against his perceived enemies. Blanche has continued the overhaul of the Justice Department to align with Trump's personal and political interests. CBS News fires Scott Pelley from 60 Minutes. by Jasper Ward. CBS News has terminated the contract of 60 Minutes correspondent Scott Pelley, two sources at the network said on Tuesday, joining more than half a dozen departures in recent weeks. "Your antipathy to the future of the show has come through loud and clear, and I have heard you," the show's executive producer Nick Bilton wrote in a Tuesday email to Pelley that was seen by Reuters. Pelley did not immediately respond when reached for comment. His termination from the network came amid media reports that he accused CBS News editor-in-chief Barry Weiss of murdering 60 Minutes. In a note to the show's staff, which was seen by Reuters, Bilton said the network had parted ways with Pelley and acknowledged the great deal of change in a very short time at 60 Minutes. Pelley joins more than half a dozen people who have departed the Sunday News Magazine, which is the longest-running primetime show in the United States, in recent weeks. CBS fired Tanya Simon, the previous executive producer, as well as correspondents Sharon Alfonsi and Cecilia Vega. Skydance Media, run by David Ellison, the son of Larry Ellison, a co-founder of Oracle and a longtime supporter of U.S. President Donald Trump, acquired Paramount in August and installed Weiss in October as editor-in-chief. David Ellison helped secure regulatory approval for the deal, which created Paramount Skydance with the promise that the CBS network would reflect the, quote, "varied ideological perspectives," end quote, of American viewers. Prior to the deal, Paramount paid $16 million to settle a 2024 lawsuit that Trump filed over a 60 Minutes interview with former Vice President Kamala Harris, which he said gave a distorted view of his rival for the White House. A whale of a deal. Paramount's takeover of Warner Brothers ushers in a new era for Hollywood's eat-or-be-eaten economy. By Manami Funakoshi, Tiana McGee, and Vineet Sajdev. In a landmark deal, Paramount is poised to acquire Warner Brothers and gain the studio's extensive catalog and history. The deal, expected to close in late summer this year, will reshape the industry. Hollywood has been dominated by five major studios for decades. Even his name's changed. Paramount's acquisition of Warner Brothers will shrink that lineup to four for the first time in the modern era. The five big studios make up 78% of market share. Disney at 28.5%, Universal at 17.4%, Warner at 21.5%, Paramount at 5.6%, Sony at 4.7%, and all others at 22.3%. Once this deal closes, one of those big fish will have effectively cannibalized another. But before they got to this latest shakeup, the five big studios had to get to the top of the industry through buying up the competition or serving themselves up to stay afloat. In 1989, Sony, one of today's big five movie studios, acquired the film production company Columbia Pictures along with the production company TriStar Pictures for $3.4 billion. It was the largest U.S. acquisition by a Japanese firm at the time. In the same year, Warner Communications acquired entertainment powerhouse Lorimar Telepictures. 5 years and a protracted bidding war later, Viacom, led by Sumner Redstone, bought Paramount, paying about $10 billion to create a combined company. Time Warner acquired Turner Broadcasting just 2 years after that in a monumental merger, creating one of the world's largest media companies at the time. In 2004, NBC and Vivendi Universal merged and rebranded as NBC Universal. The merged company was later acquired by Comcast. Over a decade passed before Disney acquired 21st Century Fox, gaining notable studios like 20th Century Fox, Fox Searchlight, Fox 2000 Pictures, and Blue Sky Studios. In 2020, they were rebranded as 20th Century Studios and Searchlight Pictures. In 2021, Fox 2000 Pictures was dissolved and Blue Sky Studios was permanently shut down. 3 years later, In 2022, Discovery, Inc. purchased Warner Media from AT&T and formed Warner Brothers Discovery. In 2025, Skydance Media purchased Paramount, cementing an $8 billion merger and placing David Ellison as chairman and CEO. Now, in 2026, with the Warner Brothers deal, one of the Big Five is itself up for sale to the highest bidder just 4 years after its merger with Discovery. The deal brings together two of Hollywood's largest studios and content libraries while uniting streaming platforms Paramount Plus and HBO Max. The decades-long trend of consolidation in Hollywood has reached a new level, as legacy media companies have struggled to bounce back after the pandemic shutdown and the 2023 writers' strike. Movie theaters and studios, already under pressure from streaming, took massive hits during the 2020 pandemic. Even in 2026, long after the end of pandemic restrictions, audiences and box office revenues have yet to fully recover to pre-pandemic levels. New releases in theaters are only now starting to return to 2019 levels. One reason some traditional studios have been hit especially hard is the large amounts of debt they carry. When revenues dip, servicing interest payments become burdensome and eats into profits. Warner Brothers Discovery is a prime example. It was formed in 2022 when AT&T spun off its Warner Media assets and merged them with Discovery, saddling the new company with over $45 billion in net debt, which is the company's total debt minus its cash and cash equivalents. By comparison, Paramount and Netflix each owe much less. Warner Brothers Discovery turned profitable for the first time since 2021 in 2025, but still carried $29 billion in net debt at the end of the year. Mergers result in substantial rise in debt for media companies. The current Paramount-Warner Brothers deal, valued at $110 billion, would result in the creation of $79 billion in net debt for the combined entity. Laurent Yoon, an analyst covering American media and the telecom industry at Bernstein Research, a global equity research and brokerage firm, said Paramount is willing to put itself in such a risky position while still having its own debt to service because it has limited choices in the new media business landscape. Legacy incumbent businesses are not positioned to do well in the industry, he said. They have to get bigger, said Yoon, in order to survive. Scaling up can help them reduce costs and hopefully increase profits. The rise of streaming has also significantly added pressure on the movie studios, giving audiences more reasons to stay home and watch movies from their couches instead of going to the theater. Despite their efforts to compete in the streaming world, traditional film studios have been losing money over the past few years. Meanwhile, Netflix, a streaming-first company, has seen a steady increase in its profits. Even though Netflix also carries significant debt, its profitability puts it in a much better position than the older companies. Netflix had made an earlier offer for Warner Brothers for $83 billion, but walked away from the bidding process, saying the deal was no longer financially attractive at the latest valuation. As these companies consolidate and try to manage their debt, there have been downstream effects on the films being made and the workers making them. In its efforts to bring down debt and cut costs after the 2022 merger, Warner Brothers shelved several completed or near-completed films, including Batgirl, and laid off nearly 1,000 workers that June. A similar pattern emerged after the Amazon-MGM merger, with hundreds of employees in studio and streaming operations losing their jobs in 2024. On April 13, 2026, over 1,000 writers, actors, and directors released a letter opposing Paramount's proposed acquisition of Warner Brothers Discovery, saying the deal would reduce competition and result in fewer movies in cinemas. As of June 1st, the letter has received over 5,500 signatories. Our industry is already under severe strain, in large part due to prior waves of consolidation, said the letter, signed by actors and other industry professionals, including Jane Fonda, Joaquin Phoenix, and Mark Ruffalo. A lot of creatives are against the deal, said Paul Dugarabedian, the head of marketplace trends at Comscore Movies, a media measurement and analytics company. Usually consolidation means that you could have a new regime in charge. You're going to have new management teams and all that. They could decide fewer movies, cut back budgets, and marketing spends, Dugarabedian added. David Ellison, CEO of Paramount Skydance, told thousands at the CinemaCon convention in Las Vegas in April, "I wanted to look every single one of you in the eye and give you my word. Once we combine with Warner Brothers, we're going to make a minimum of 30 films annually across both studios," seemingly promising a steady flow of employment for creatives. It is too soon to say what the impacts of this latest merger will be. Even though this deal is in some ways unprecedented, mergers are nothing new in Hollywood, says Dugarabedian, and consolidation hasn't been a death sentence for great cinema either. As Dugarabedian points out, it was after the 1966 purchase of Paramount Pictures by Gulf and Western, an American conglomerate originally focused on manufacturing, that The Godfather was made. U.S. Homeland Security cancels most pending NOAM-era contracts after review, by Ted Hessen and David Shepherdson. The U.S. Department of Homeland Security is canceling most pending contracts initiated under ousted Secretary Kristi Noem, the current secretary, said on Wednesday, a move that follows congressional scrutiny and an internal watchdog review of her contracting practices. During a hearing before the U.S. House of Representatives Homeland Security Committee, Secretary Mark Wayne Mullen faced questions from a top Democrat about what steps he had taken to cancel NOAM-era contracts. The move is part of a broader effort by Mullen to unwind contracting practices under NOAM that drew bipartisan criticism. "We are looking at the contracts that weren't already signed, and we did go through and cancel most of those," Mullen said. U.S. President Donald Trump fired Noam in March as public support for his immigration crackdown diminished and as lawmakers, including Republicans, aired concerns about large contracts awarded outside of standard contracting processes. In the days before she was fired, Noam was grilled by lawmakers over a $220 million advertising campaign that was awarded to Republican-connected firms. Noam said at the time it was awarded through a competitive process and that no political appointees were involved. "All done correctly, all done legally," she said. Noam is currently serving as a special envoy to the U.S. State Department's Shield of the Americas Coalition to counter transnational crime. The State Department did not immediately respond to a request for comment. Mullen confirmed to the job after Noam's ouster, said the department could not easily terminate already finalized contracts. He said the department's internal watchdog, the Office of Inspector General, had multiple active investigations, but that he had not been briefed on the details. Deputy Secretary Troy Edgar, testifying alongside Mullen, said he and Mullen met with the Inspector General's office and had discussions of any of the open contracts that are out there. U.S. Representative Benny Thompson, the committee's highest-ranking Democrat, told Edgar he needed to take action if there were problems with the contracts. "If you know something is done wrong, then I think you're obligated to stop it," Thompson said. In response to a request for comment, a DHS spokesperson said Mullen reevaluated the contract processes to make sure DHS is serving the American taxpayer efficiently. Wall Street's record rally takes a breather amid Middle East impasse, by Mehta Singh. Wall Street's main indices retreated on Wednesday after a run of record highs, while a fresh Middle East flare-up pushed oil prices higher and cast doubts over a quick end to the war. Brent crude futures rose over 2% after an Iranian missile attack damaged Kuwait's airport, and the U.S. military carried out strikes near the Strait of Hormuz, raising the risk of further supply disruption that could stoke broader inflation. Stocks and sectors that led gains in recent days logged the steepest declines. Software stocks shed 4% following a sharp rebound, while Datadog, Palo Alto, and IBM fell between 4.6% and 8.5%. Four of the 11 S&P 500 sectors were in the red, with the financial index leading declines. Asset managers dropped after Switzerland's Partners Group capped withdrawals from an $8.6 billion private equity fund. KKR, Blackstone, Blue Owl, and Ares Management fell between 3.8% and 4.9%. Markets had done so well for so long that we were at a point of market being overbought technically. It could take just about anything to take some of the steam off the top of the market at this point, just because it's come so far so fast in such a short period of time, said Eric Parnell, chief market strategist at Great Valley Advisor Group. Latest data showed that the U.S. services sector activity picked up in May as businesses preemptively placed orders and rebuilt inventories in anticipation of shortages and higher prices because of the war with Iran. Investors are now awaiting the labor market report, which could shape expectations for monetary policy. It's expected on Friday. Money markets expect the Federal Reserve to keep interest rates on hold for the remainder of the year, with growing odds of a 25 basis points rate hike. At 11:39 a.m. Eastern Time, the Dow Jones Industrial Average fell 441.72 points to 50,866.07. The S&P 500 lost 40.12 points to 7,569.52, and the NASDAQ Composite lost 205.32 points to 26,888.58. The small-cap Russell 2000 dropped 1.2%. New York Fed President John Williams said monetary policy was in the right place, despite inflation worries amid the Iran war. Fed Chair Kevin Warsh pledged to follow the best of the Fed's traditions in a note to staff at the start of his four-year term. The S&P 500 closed above 7,600 for the first time on Tuesday, as all three major indices ended at records, driven by a run of corporate updates, reinforcing expectations of sustained AI spending. The Philadelphia Chip Index rose 1.1%. Broadcom shares added 1.2% ahead of the company's quarterly report due after market closes. The results would be the next key test of AI-driven momentum. The stock has already risen 14% in the past four sessions. Marvell Technology extended gains with a 5.4% rise, hitting $250 billion in market value a day after NVIDIA CEO Jensen Huang called the chipmaker the next trillion-dollar company. In other moves, GameStop advanced 6.7% after posting a rise in quarterly revenue and unveiling a $2 billion share buyback program. Meanwhile, Elon Musk's SpaceX plans to price its IPO at $135 a share ahead of a roadshow to raise a record $75 billion, a source familiar with the matter told Reuters on Tuesday. Declining issues outnumbered advancers by a 2.31 to 1 ratio on the New York Stock Exchange and by a 2.45 to 1 ratio on the NASDAQ. The S&P 500 posted 31 new 52-week highs and 18 new lows, while the NASDAQ Composite recorded 76 new highs and 112 new lows. U.S. service sector growth picks up in May. Businesses face higher prices for inputs. U.S. services sector activity picked up in May as businesses preemptively placed orders and rebuilt inventories in anticipation of shortages and higher prices because of the war with Iran. The Institute for Supply Management said on Wednesday its non-manufacturing purchasing managers index increased to 54.5 last month from 53.6 in April. Economists polled by Reuters had forecast the services PMI rising to 53.8. A reading above 50 indicates growth in the services sector, which accounts for more than two-thirds of U.S. economic activity. The three-month U.S.-Israel war with Iran has severely disrupted the shipping of commodities and raised prices of goods, including energy, aluminum, and fertilizers. The rise in the services PMI mirrors an increase in manufacturing activity reported by the ISM this week. The survey measure of new orders received by services businesses jumped to 57.3 from 53.5 in April. A gauge of services sector inventory soared to 62.5 from 53.1 in the prior month. Business inventories have been drawn down for four straight quarters, the longest such stretch since the Great Recession. But growth in backlog orders slowed, as did exports. The survey's measure of prices paid by businesses for inputs increased to 71.3 from 70.7 in the prior month, an indication that the oil price shock would continue to spill over to the services sector. Inflation increased at its fastest pace in 3 years in April, the government reported last week. Financial markets expect the Federal Reserve will keep its benchmark overnight interest rate in the 3.5 to 3.75 range into next year. The survey's measure of supplier deliveries eased to a still high 55.2 from 56.8 in April. A reading above 50 indicates slower deliveries. The elevated reading likely contributed to the rise in the services PMI as the economy strengthens and demand increases. But in this instance, strained supply chains are driving the rise in delivery times. Services sector employment remains subdued. ISM has noted an uptick in attrition. The ISM employment gauge has, however, not been a good predictor of private services payrolls in the Labor Department's closely watched employment report. Non-farm payrolls have posted back-to-back months of gains above 100,000. Payrolls likely increased by 85,000 jobs in May after rising 115,000 in April, a Reuters survey of economists predicted. The unemployment rate is forecast holding steady at 4.3%. U.S. retailers brace for bigger consumer stress test as the war drags on. By Juveria Tabassum, Neil Kanat, and Akriti Shah. With the Iran war stretching into its fourth month, U.S. retail companies that have so far banked on a resilient consumer could face a tougher road ahead as rising gas prices and economic pain gradually erode the buffer. Results from Dollar Tree, Walmart, Gap, and others in the past few weeks showed that consumers are still spending, but in an increasingly selective way, prioritizing essential upgrades and value-driven purchases while pulling back on discretionary items. The strain on retailers is starting to show more clearly as the current earnings season draws to a close. Core lower-income customers are cutting back on expenses, including food, discount retailer Dollar General CFO Donnie Lau said during an earnings call on Tuesday. Dollar stores are increasingly pulling in shoppers earning over $100,000 annually who are trading down. U.S. consumer confidence eased slightly in May as inflation concerns tied to the Middle East conflict and higher fuel costs offset improving labor market sentiment. So far, consumers aren't pulling back significantly, but they are clearly shifting behavior, said Michael Gunther, CFA, Senior Vice President of Research and Market Intelligence at Consumer Edge. Going forward, gas prices will be key if they stay high through summer and back to school season. They could start putting more pressure on discretionary spending. Retailers typically book about 50 to 60% of their annual revenue in the second half of the year, beginning with the back-to-school shopping in the summer and Thanksgiving and Christmas towards the end of the year. Apparel companies and department stores such as Kohl's and Macy's lean toward the higher end of that range. Uncertainty, however, is rising as the long-term effect of the Iran war on the economy is unknown, Telsey Advisory Group analysts said in a note. Expectations around consumer spending could moderate the longer the national average gas price remains above $4 per gallon, the note added. Analysts and experts have warned that even if the war were to end soon, considering the damage already done to energy infrastructure and global supply chains, prices will remain high well into the second half. Despite strong first quarter results, the earnings growth rate for the consumer discretionary sector for the S&P 500 companies was projected at about 5.2% for the second quarter of 2026 versus the 40.4% projection in the previous quarter, according to data compiled by LSEG. Winners and losers. Spending growth is positive but cooling. People are also looking for cheap thrills, while necessities have gotten more expensive. Restaurants, beauty products, and personal care seem to be doing all right, said Brian Jacobson, chief economic strategist at Annex Wealth Management. The divide is particularly evident in apparel. Gap and American Eagle have struggled with demand from budget-strained consumers, as well as merchandising missteps in key categories, including women's wear, disappointing investors. By contrast, shares in Abercrombie & Fitch, Bath & Body Works, and Victoria's Secret jumped after strong results, as they capitalized on fresh styles and full-price sales, while benefiting from demand for affordable luxuries. The results add to signs of a K-shaped recovery in U.S. consumer spending, while with higher-income shoppers continuing to spend on apparel, accessories, and high-end beauty products, while lower-income households pull back under inflationary pressure. Customers keep showing up. We're not seeing any change in performance across cohorts, Abercrombie CEO Fran Horowitz said. Membership clubs such as Costco and Walmart, Sam's Club, are drawing in more shoppers to their fuel pumps and stores with cheaper gas and everyday essentials. There's certainly nothing to panic about right now, but when you dig into the details, you can see that the pressure is a little bit uneven, and so it's something we're keeping our eye on, Walmart's finance chief, John Rainey, said last month. Macy's raises annual forecasts as luxury focus draws affluent shoppers, by Neil Canott. Macy's raised its annual forecasts and posted its first quarterly sales growth in nearly 4 years on Wednesday, driven by strong demand for high-end apparel and accessories, particularly at its Bloomingdale's stores. The results from the department store operator underlined the K-shaped recovery in U.S. consumer spending, with higher-income shoppers continuing to splurge on discretionary and luxury goods, while lower-income households pull back amid rising economic uncertainty. The Macy's Inc. customer, who is predominantly middle to upper-middle income, remained resilient in the first quarter, CEO Tony Spring said in a call with analysts. Under Spring, the company has pushed ahead with its bold new chapter turnaround launched in 2024, focusing on high-end labels, growing full-price sales, reinvesting in stronger locations, and closing weaker stores. We have seen a difference in the higher-income consumer being more ready to spend and the lower-income consumer being more choiceful, but what we're seeing across all of them is that they're responding to good product and to newness, finance head and chief operating officer Tom Edwards told Reuters. Edwards picked fragrance, women's contemporary apparel, shoes, and handbags as the standout categories in the first quarter. Pressure from tariffs and higher fuel. Shares of the company were flat in choppy early trading after Macy's said it expects tariffs and higher fuel costs due to the disruptions caused by the conflict in Iran to have a roughly 3-4% negative impact on annual profit. While right-sizing the store base should improve long-term profitability, macro pressure, traffic and tariff headwinds, and a competitive and promotional retail landscape are potential pressures to near-term results, Telsey advisory analyst Dana Telsey said. Still, Macy's raised its fiscal 2026 adjusted per share profit to $2.20 from $1.90 to $2.10. Macy's also forecast annual net sales of $21.50 billion to $21.75 billion, compared with its prior forecast of $21.4 to $21.65 billion. The company said its forecast accounts for the strong first quarter results as well as a modest increase in sales for the rest of the year, while recognizing macroeconomic and ongoing geopolitical uncertainty. At Bloomingdale's, comparable sales jumped 10.2% in the first quarter, ended May 2nd, while they rose 6.4% at Bluemercury. Overall, comparable sales grew 3%. Quarterly sales uncertainty. At Bloomingdale's, comparable sales jumped 10.2% in the first quarter, ended May 2nd, while they rose 6.4% at Bluemercury.

per share of 13 cents, beating estimates of 3 cents. How the U.S., Europe, and Britain target goods made with forced labor. The United States has proposed new tariffs on imports from 60 economies after accusing trading partners of failing to keep goods made with forced labor out of their markets. The move raises the question of how U.S. rules compare with those in Europe and Britain, where governments have also adopted laws aimed at tackling forced labor in global supply chains. Below are the main messages. United States. The U.S. Tariff Act of 1930 in Section 307 is a foundational trade law that prohibits the importation of any good into the country produced wholly or in part by forced labor, convict labor, or indentured child labor. The law gives U.S. Customs and Border Protection, the CBP, a border enforcement tool allowing authorities to detain, exclude, or seize goods suspected of being linked to forced labor. The country's Uyghur Forced Labor Prevention Act, the UFLPA, is also a major U.S. federal law that took effect in June of 2022. Its primary goal is to ensure that goods made with state-sponsored forced labors of Uyghurs and other ethnic minorities in China's Xinjiang Uyghur Autonomous Region do not enter the U.S. market. Britain, the United Kingdom's Modern Slavery Act of 2015, aims to combat human trafficking, forced labor, and slavery. The law consolidates prior offenses, introduces stricter penalties, and obliges companies to report publicly on steps taken to address slavery and human trafficking in their operations and supply chains. It is mainly a transparency regime, not a forced labor import ban. European Union. The EU's forced labor regulation introduces a ban on products made with forced labor, ensuring they cannot be sold in the EU market. The ban applies to all products, whether imported or produced within the EU for domestic consumption or export. The rules take effect on the 14th of December, 2027. Germany. Germany's Supply Chain Due Diligence Act requires large companies to address human rights and certain environmental risks in their supply chains, including forced labor. The law applies to companies in Germany with at least 1,000 employees, and companies can face fines and may be excluded from public contracts for serious violations. It is a corporate due diligence regime, not a customs import ban regime. France. France's duty of vigilance law requires large companies to establish and implement vigilance plans to identify risks and prevent serious harm to human rights, fundamental freedoms, health, safety, and the environment. The plans cover the company's own activities, companies it controls, and subcontractors and suppliers with which it has an established commercial relationship. Like Germany's law, it is focused on corporate responsibility rather than stopping goods at the border. The Netherlands. The Netherlands has had child labor due diligence legislation in the pipeline, but official guidance says the effective date is not yet final. It is not a general forced labor import ban. Dutch companies will also be covered by the EU's forced labor product ban once it starts applying in December 2027. Finland is preparing national legislation to implement the EU's forced labor product ban when it takes effect from December 2027. A draft law would name the Finnish Supervisory Agency as the national authority for investigations, decisions, and sanctions in Finland. The government plans to submit the proposal to Parliament in autumn of 2026. Norway. Norway's Transparency Act, in force since 2022, is aimed at addressing human rights abuses and indecent working conditions linked to the production of goods and services in Norway and in global supply chains. It requires larger companies to carry out due diligence and gives the public a right to request information. It is also a transparency and due diligence law, not an import ban. Automakers urge EPA to move quickly to rewrite vehicle pollution rules. Back 2-year delay by David Shepherdson.

0: Your automakers backed the U.S. Environmental Protection Agency proposal to delay for 2 years enforcement of a regulation requiring significant cuts in air pollution from vehicles, but want the agency to move quickly to rewrite the rules. The Alliance for Automotive Innovation, a trade group representing General Motors, Toyota Motor, Volkswagen, Ford, Stellantis, and Hyundai, said at a public hearing that the delay is needed and called for a reasonable, workable plan forward and for the agency to establish realistic and durable long-term standards. Environmental groups criticized the delay, saying it would lead to an increase in preventable illness and premature deaths. The EPA last month estimated that delaying former President Joe Biden's anti-pollution rule would save automakers $1.7 billion. The proposal would delay compliance deadlines for light and medium-duty vehicles, citing the decline in U.S. sales of electric vehicles, which it said made the more stringent pollution rules unattainable for manufacturers. The automaker group said the decline in EV sales has already stranded billions of dollars in investments. In April 2024, Biden's EPA finalized a rule requiring significant reductions in so-called criteria pollutants emitted from passenger and commercial vehicles from the 2027 through 2032 model years. Environmental Defense Fund fellow Rishabh Jashida said a two-year delay will result in billions of dollars in health harms, including more serious heart and lung diseases and early deaths. Vehicle standards save lives, he said. The Biden rule requires a 50% reduction through 2032 for light vehicles and a 58% cut for medium-duty vehicles in the six criteria pollutants: ozone, particulate matter, carbon monoxide, nitrogen dioxide, sulfur dioxide, and lead. In 2024, EPA estimated $13 billion in annualized benefits due to reduced emissions of the pollutants that contribute to the formation of soot and smog. The Trump administration has taken a series of steps to roll back vehicle regulations. In February, it finalized its repeal of the endangerment finding for vehicles, a 2009 determination that greenhouse gas emissions endanger human health, which gave the EPA authority to regulate emissions from vehicles. In December, the Transportation Department proposed significantly reducing the fuel economy requirements from model years 2022 to 2031, requiring 34.5 miles per gallon on average by 2031, down from 50.4 miles per gallon. Trump's primary endorsement winning streak just ended in Iowa, by Richard Cowan. Until Tuesday, U.S. President Donald Trump was riding a near-perfect record of endorsements, with wins in Indiana, Louisiana, and Texas. But that ended with the defeat of U.S. Representative Randy Feenstra in the Republican primary for Iowa governor. Nonetheless, the Trump-backed candidate for governor in California appears to be on track to compete in the November election after a night that saw bright spots for Democrats as well. These are five takeaways from Tuesday's primary elections. Trump sputters in Iowa. Feenster was considered the front runner in the Republican primary to replace retiring Republican Governor Kim Reynolds. Having won three U.S. House terms, Feenster sought the governorship with Trump's endorsement. Trump sailed to victory in the 2024 presidential race, winning Iowa by a 13-point margin over Democratic presidential nominee Kamala Harris. Trump's muscle had appeared to be growing after he helped topple Republican Senators Bill Cassidy of Louisiana and John Cornyn of Texas in primary battles. But with the public unhappy about the war with Iran and Iowa's agricultural sector hurting from high prices of fuel and fertilizer, Feenstra narrowly lost the Republican primary to businessman farmer Zach Lahn, who had never run for public office. Further Republican cracks in Iowa? Democrats think they have a strong chance of grabbing a U.S. Senate seat from Republicans now that Josh Turek, a state legislator and Paralympic gold medalist, defeated progressive Zach Walls in Tuesday's primary. With Republican Senator Joni Ernst retiring, Turek will face U.S. Representative Ashley Hinson, also a Republican. The race was considered a likely win for Republicans, but with Turek's win, some analysts see it as shifting towards the Democrats. The Cook Political Report now calls Iowa the center of the political universe and moved it from likely Republican to lean Republican. A good night for Democrats. Democrat Xavier Becerra appeared headed to become his party's nominee for California governor, replacing term-limited Gavin Newsom. Republican Steve Hilton, a television commentator backed by Trump, surprised many with a strong showing that could pit him against Becerra in this heavily Democratic state. But Republicans have not held a statewide office in California since 2011, and California Democrats are seen coalescing around the earnest, experienced Becerra.
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2: Here's the forecast for the Boston and South Shore area on the Talking Information Center from the National Weather Service. For today, sunny temperatures in the lower 80s, clear and cooler overnight, with temperatures in the mid-50s. For Thursday, sunny temperatures in the upper 80s. The sun rose this morning at 5:09, setting at 8:16 this evening. 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
15: Hi, this is Brian, and we are reading The Hill for Wednesday, June 3rd. The story: Trump bows to Senate GOP with abandonment of anti-weaponization fund. Acting Attorney General Todd Blanche on Tuesday promised to abandon plans to move forward with an anti-weaponization fund, criticized as a slush fund for President Trump to dole out money to his allies, potentially saving a $72 billion legislative package in the process. We are not moving forward with the fund, period, Blanche told House lawmakers at a hearing amid heavy pressure from Republicans. GOP senators a day earlier had been unsatisfied with the Department of Justice's pledge to abide by a court decision against the fund. They insisted they needed to hear in no uncertain terms that the fund was dead. And it appeared on Tuesday that Blanche sought to give them such an assurance. When Representative Grace Meng, Democrat of New York, pressed Blanche to confirm the Justice Department was not moving forward ever, Blanche answered, correct. That appears to have cleared the way for legislative action on a budget reconciliation package to fund Immigration and Customs Enforcement, or ICE, and Border Patrol through 2029. Yet obstacles remain for the package, which has been stalled for weeks because of battles over a proposal to spend $1 billion on the 90,000-square-foot White House ballroom and the proposed $1.776 billion anti-weaponization fund. Senator Tom Tillis, Republican of North Carolina, plans to offer an amendment to the package that would categorically prohibit the establishment of an anti-weaponization fund, creating a political headache for Senate GOP leaders. They would prefer to avoid a vote that would divide their conference and complicate the chances of passing the entire package. If amendments to ban the fund are adopted, it could make it tougher to pass the package through the House, where Speaker Mike Johnson, Republican of Louisiana, can afford to lose no more than two GOP votes, assuming Democrats are united in opposition. Senate Republicans emerged from a weekly conference lunch meeting Tuesday, feeling uncertain about whether they would have enough votes to advance the package this week. Senator Steve Daines of Montana, a member of the GOP leadership team, said the prospect of voting on amendments to the bill this week appears unlikely. Senator John Hoeven, Republican of North Dakota, said GOP leaders won't know whether to bring the reconciliation bill to the floor until after they count the votes. The next step is for our whip to find out where everybody's at based on the administration's indication that they're not going to move forward with the fund, he said. Some Republicans strongly support the establishment of a fund to compensate MAGA allies who they believe were unfairly prosecuted by the Biden administration. I'm totally supportive of the Judgment Fund, which has been around since 1957, pays out a couple billion dollars a year. Obama used it, Biden used it, said Senator Ron Johnson, Republican of Wisconsin. The government abuses its citizens. They ought to be able to be compensated. Johnson pointed to the criminal prosecution of Jim Troupis, a former Wisconsin judge who faces criminal charges for allegedly making false documents claiming Trump won the 2020 election. Johnson described his constituent Troupis as a premier election lawyer who believed he was acting to preserve Trump's rights when he drafted an alternate slate of electors and later faced an indictment for forgery. Troupis served as the lead attorney for Trump's 2020 presidential campaign in Wisconsin. This guy should be enjoying his retirement, and they wiped him out, Johnson said, so he ought to be compensated for this. People like that need to be compensated, obviously not people who committed acts of violence, that type of thing. GOP senators warned before Blanche's testimony that the issue would not go away until the Trump administration explicitly abandoned the idea of paying MAGA allies who were prosecuted under former President Biden. Before Blanche's remarks, several Republican senators said they wanted to hear a clear pledge from him. He needs to make crystal clear that the administration is not going to proceed with the $1.8 billion anti-weaponization fund, Senator Susan Collins, Republican of Maine, said. Senator John Curtis, Republican of Utah, another swing vote on the bill, said the Justice Department's statement on Monday wasn't clear enough. That statement said it would abide by a federal judge's order to delay the implementation of the fund until at least June 12. I need to know if it's dead or nearly dead, he said. Senator Lisa Murkowski, Republican of Alaska, said she wasn't sure how to interpret the department's statement Monday. If it's completely pulled, then that would satisfy me, but I haven't heard anyone say that is actually happening, she said. Murkowski has signaled she may vote against proceeding to the budget reconciliation bill because she doesn't like the idea of providing 3.5 years of funding to ICE and Border Patrol outside the regular appropriations process. A Republican senator who requested anonymity to discuss internal conversations said it became clear Monday night that the Trump administration would have to do more to assure nervous GOP colleagues that the anti-weaponization fund was permanently off the table. The issue of the fund has significantly spilled over to the appropriations process, the lawmaker said, warning Democrats will continue to battle over the fund even after Republicans pass funding for immigration enforcement operations under the budget reconciliation process. It's like Democrats will offer amendments on the fund in the appropriations bills, the source said, noting several of the annual spending bills may get dragged down by the political fight over the Trump administration's fund. There's this uncertainty about the ability to move forward with appropriations, the senator said, adding that the Justice Department statement Monday was insufficient to satisfy enough Republicans. Senate Democrats announced Monday they would force Republicans to vote on amendments to ban the establishment of any anti-weaponization fund, dismissing the promises from the Trump administration as worthless. Any promise from Trump is worthless, and when it comes to ending his blatantly corrupt slush fund or his blank check to commit tax fraud, Trump barely promised anything in the first place, Senate Democratic Leader Chuck Schumer of New York said on the Senate floor Tuesday morning. Schumer said the First Amendment he plans to offer to the reconciliation bill will be to ban Trump's slush fund permanently and to revoke his family's free reign to commit tax fraud forever, he said, referring to Trump's agreement with the government to prohibit future audits and tax-related probes of his business empire. The story, 5 takeaways on Trump's divisive Medicaid work requirements. A new rule explaining how states need to implement Medicaid work requirements may make it much harder for low-income sick people to maintain health coverage next year. The long-anticipated rule issued Monday is meant to guide 42 states and the District of Columbia on carrying out the work rules laid out in the One Big Beautiful Bill Act. GOP lawmakers and administration officials have described the policy as a way to combat waste, fraud, and abuse in the Medicaid program. The work requirement are set to take effect in January. Beneficiaries who are part of the Medicaid expansion population must work or volunteer at least 80 hours per month, attend school at least part-time, or participate in job training. Alternatively, they must prove they qualify for certain exemptions, like caring for a child 13 years or younger, or a parent with a disability. Here are 5 key takeaways. Extremely narrow medically frail carve-out. The law included a series of exceptions for certain vulnerable populations, including a carve-out for people who are medically frail, but there was no clear definition of what that meant. States will have some discretion to decide which medical conditions qualify, but the new rules implicitly link the definition of medical frailty to a person's ability to work. If your condition significantly impairs your ability to engage in work and the requirements, then you are likely not subject to the work requirements, said Dan Brillman, the Trump administration's Medicaid director. The words significantly impair are not included in the law itself. The exemption ensures that work expectations are directed towards those who can participate while protecting those who cannot, Brillman said. States had anticipated the rule would specify medical frailty as someone whose condition would worsen if they did not have access to care, said Kinda Sarafi, a Medicaid expert at Manat Health, but the rule was much stricter. We do not believe it is reasonable to categorically consider conditions as serious or complex without factoring in criteria such as the severity of the condition, the Centers for Medicaid and Medicare Services, or CMS, wrote in the rule. So now it's not going to be enough that you're an active cancer treatment or that you have multiple sclerosis, that your diagnosis says as much. Now it has to be a two-step process that you are an active cancer treatment, and the active cancer treatment is prohibiting you from meeting the work requirements of 80 hours a month, Serafi said. Self-reporting for now. During the first year of implementation, states will be allowed to let people self-attest on their Medicaid renewal form they qualify for an exemption, but it's a limited time flexibility designed to give states time to build out their technological systems. After next year, states will have to verify the exemptions using claims data and other available resources. The patient will have to provide documentation if the state doesn't have data. We're forgiving, but we're not foolish, CMS Administrator Mehmet Oz told reporters Monday. We are appropriately going after problem areas and doing it in a way that's compassionate and forgiving, but we don't want to be false. Patient groups push back. We're really concerned that by narrowing the exemption, it's going to end up creating more barriers for people with serious medical needs who are now going to have to show that they're sick enough in order to qualify for Medicaid, Serafi said. Groups representing patients with serious illnesses said the stricter definition would lead to coverage losses. This added requirement was not in the law and puts the health of people living with HIV and viral hepatitis at risk, said Carl Schmid, executive director of the HIV Hepatitis Policy Institute. Lisa Lacasse, president of the American Cancer Society Cancer Action Network, said the exemption process will overwhelm state Medicaid offices and harm cancer patients. With this decision, CMS is piling on additional documentation and logistical challenges for individuals who need to enroll or maintain their coverage and clinicians who are already overburdened. Cancer will not wait while Medicaid offices sift through paperwork, Lacasse said in a statement. Millions of people projected to lose coverage. Most Medicaid beneficiaries are already working or face barriers to employment. Several projections estimated the Medicaid work requirements will result in millions of people losing coverage. When the law was initially passed, the Congressional Budget Office estimated about 5 million people would become uninsured by 2034 due to the work requirements, including many who are working and should qualify but can't handle the paperwork needed. The interim final rule was more conservative, with CMS estimating about 3.1 million to 3.3 million people per year through 2036. The Urban Institute estimated that between 4.9 million and 10.1 million enrollees would lose coverage in 2028. Between 2 million and 3 million of these enrollees will lose coverage because of their eligibility being determined more frequently, and 3 million and 7 million are expected to lose coverage solely due to the work requirements. Oz argued on Tuesday that the work requirements are a page from Democrats' handbook, pointing to when former President Clinton signed into law work requirements for enrollees in temporary assistance for needy families. We need to get people to try to work. It's a path to prosperity, Oz said. We are put here to make a difference, but if you're sitting at home, which is true for the millions of people who are on, who are able-bodied on Medicaid, on average you are spending 6.1 hours watching television or just hanging around. That's not why you're here. Very expensive for states. The impact of these requirements will be uneven, as they only apply to states that expanded Medicaid. States have a small implementation window before the requirements start in January and have to build entirely new IT systems. The change in medical frailty from what states were anticipating is also likely to be a financial burden. On Friday, six Democratic governors wrote to Trump Administration health leaders calling for a delay of the requirements if the final rules differed from the assumptions they'd been working under. The One Big Beautiful Bill Act provides one-time appropriations of $200 million to assist with implementation costs. Half of this money will be divided equally across all states, while the other half will be divided out to the two expansion states by proportion of the residents subject to work requirements. The story, Midwest Farmers' Struggles Test GOP Loyalty Ahead of Midterms. Farmers in the Midwest are struggling under President Trump's tariffs and rising costs during the Iran war, testing a key GOP voting bloc as the party seeks to hold on to its control of Congress this November. Trump was overwhelmingly backed by farmers in 2024, winning all but 11 of 444 farming-dependent counties, as defined by the Department of Agriculture, but the president has seen a drop in support from farmers since taking office, with the latest Farm Futures Q1 survey showing confidence in the president down 10 points from the previous survey. Mark Short, longtime aide to former Vice President Mike Pence and chair of Advancing American Freedom, highlighted this falling support among farmers, noting "Make Our Farmers Great Again" hats were once commonplace at Trump campaign rallies. "But things are different now," he wrote in a Washington Post op-ed on Monday. "President Trump's trade policies have punched farmers in the mouth, and this time there's no global pandemic to blame." "Republicans who continue to ignore this reality do so at their own peril," Short warned. Fertilizer prices have become a major concern, with 70% of farmers saying in a recent poll that they cannot afford all the fertilizer they need. At the same time, farm bankruptcies reached their highest level in 6 years this April, raising concerns that Trump's policies could become a political liability for Republican candidates in key Midwestern states this November. Last year, Trump's tariffs triggered retaliatory import taxes from many of the country's largest trading partners, contributing to a sharp decline in U.S. exports. In Canada, one of the top two U.S. trade partners, consumers boycotted some American goods, and U.S. agricultural exports fell by more than $1 billion. The Trump administration, however, has signaled it recognizes farmers' concerns. On Monday, the president signed a proclamation lowering tariffs on some aluminum and steel products, including agricultural equipment, from 25% to 15%. The president also plans to travel to Wisconsin on Friday to tout his rural initiatives and to highlight his strong support for Wisconsin farmers. White House spokesperson Liz Houston said in a statement, "Wisconsin families put their faith in President Trump in 2024, and he has spent every single day since taking office fighting and delivering for them," Houston said. The administration previously extended aid to farmers, including in December when Trump announced $12 billion farmer bridge payments for American farmers impacted by unfair market disruptions. But farmers in Midwestern states are still facing economic challenges, with 94% saying in an April survey that their financial situation has worsened or remained the same since last year. In 2025, 15,000 farms closed, and farm bankruptcies were up 46% after rising by 55% in 2024. By this May, according to the New York Times, bankruptcies were up by 70%. Agricultural concerns are becoming a political issue in Nebraska, where independent candidate Dan Osborne represents Democrats' best chance in the race to unseat incumbent Senator Pete Ricketts, Republican. The president is historically unpopular right now nationwide. Nebraska-based GOP strategist Ryan Horn told The Hill in May, and while that doesn't affect Nebraska as much because it's a very Republican state, the tariff policies and the war in Iran, they are kind of underreported stories, how hard that is hitting rural America. Horn noted tariffs have depressed foreign markets for grain, corn, and soybeans while increasing the cost of fertilizer and equipment, since steel is necessary for things like harvesters and rotary irrigators. The Republican strategist said the economic challenges could become bigger issues going into November, noting there's no question farmers are losing patience with the Trump administration's tariffs and the rising costs. Farmers are frustrated. Ag leaders are frustrated. They're frustrated with these high costs. They're frustrated with the low commodity prices, Horn said. It's making their lives more difficult. It's making it hard to turn a profit. Now, will that affect their vote? Will they cross parties in large numbers to vote for someone from the other party? I mean, that's the big question, he added. Will they look at it and say, Donald Trump's not on the ballot? I blame these tariffs and things, and so I'm going to vote against Pete Ricketts. That's a tough case to make for a campaign. A similar problem for the GOP is taking shape in Iowa, where Democrats view the governor's mansion and outgoing Republican Senator Joni Ernst's seat as two key pickup opportunities amid the economic discontent. I'm not trying to dodge the fact that the tariffs hurt. What I am trying to tell you is we get it. Our farmers get it, Iowa Republican Party Chair Jeff Kaufman said, Bloomberg reported. My job is to keep the Trump voters voting for us and keep reminding people that things take time, he added. Timothy Hagel, a political science professor at the University of Iowa, said the consequences for the general election will depend on the patience of Trump's voters, especially as rising fertilizer costs become more pressing as farmers prepare to plant crops this summer. In terms of the general election, we're still a long way out, and things can change, Hagel said. If you're a farmer and you're dealing with higher prices for fertilizer or whatever else it happens to be, this is obviously a very personal kind of thing for you, and so that affects you directly, Hagel said. Those are the kinds of things that do often determine what your vote is going to be. Hagel said he thinks pro-Trump farmers are receptive to the president's tariff argument of short-term pain for long-term gain, but he said there is a limit to how long farmers can absorb the costs. At a certain point, Hagel added, as a farmer, you probably can't make that trade off anymore because you've got other things that become more pressing just for your own personal financial stability. Hagel noted there currently is a mixed economy. With the stock market hitting record highs in the past year, though he said the benefits of those achievements don't always reach farmers. That's great if you've got investments, and I suppose maybe even some farmers do, but usually their financial resources are tied up in machinery and land and things like that, he added. So it's not necessarily something that helps them when it comes time to pay their fertilizer bill. The story, Bass heads to runoff in Los Angeles mayoral race. Los Angeles Mayor Karen Bass, Democrat, is slated to advance to the general election in her bid to hang on to her seat, Decision Desk HQ projected early Wednesday. Her opponent has yet to be determined. The first-term mayor has faced a tough re-election battle against Republican reality TV star Spencer Pratt and progressive Los Angeles City Council member Nitya Raman, Democrat, amongst others in the race. The mayor's contest is formally nonpartisan. Since Bass failed to notch more than 51% of the vote in the June 2 contest, she will face off against the second-place finisher in a November 3 runoff. Pratt led Raymond by nearly 9 percentage points with just over half of the vote reported as of 6:30 a.m. EDT on Wednesday. The incumbent has come under intense scrutiny during her tenure, particularly over her response to the 2025 Pacific Palisades wildfires and homelessness, but Wednesday's results suggest a Democrat is on track to win a second term. The story, Scott Pelley fired from 60 Minutes, deepening turmoil at CBS News. CBS News fired longtime 60 Minutes correspondent Scott Pelley on Tuesday, a day after he reportedly said editor-in-chief Barry Weiss was murdering the show and accused its new producer of having slender qualifications for the job. The move deepened the turmoil at the nation's most influential TV news program days after a leadership overhaul. Pelley, 68, criticized management Monday during a fiery staff meeting with Nick Bilton, the program's new executive producer, installed by Weiss last week, according to a detailed report on the Status website. in a termination notice obtained Tuesday night by the Associated Press, built in a technology journalist and filmmaker with no traditional broadcast news experience, accused Pelley of carrying out an ambush against him. Yesterday, you hijacked my first meeting with staff to disparage me, my qualifications, and my intentions with remarkable incivility and contempt, the letter states. Pelley said in a statement that 60 Minutes has lost its DNA under new management. He accused them of asking him to inject falsehoods and bias into his work without sharing specific details. Pelley is accused of a performative display of hostility. Status, which said it had a recording of the Monday meeting, reported that Pelley had said Weiss was brought in to kill the news outlet, and she's doing exactly that. Weiss was not present for the meeting. Pelley reportedly grilled Bilton about the firings last week at Bilton's predecessor, Tanya Simon, and correspondents Sharon Alfonsi and Cecilia Vega. Alfonsi had criticized Weiss last year for postponing a segment about deportees sent to the notorious Sicot prison in El Salvador as part of President Donald Trump's immigration crackdown. Pelley said in his statement that those colleagues stood for fairness against the forces of political bias. He also accused CEO David Ellison of casting aside the show's reputation, apparently, to curry a moment of favor with the Trump administration. Ellison, an ally of the Republican president, has owned CBS since 2025 when its parent company, Paramount, merged with Skydance Media. In the dismissal letter Tuesday, Bilton said Pelley's performative display of hostility demonstrated that he has no interest in contributing to the future success of the show. An uneasy stretch for CBS News. Since Weiss took over the network's news operation last October, it has traveled a bumpy road. Pelley's termination came just 5 days after Weiss, who has become a polarizing figure in the media world since taking the reins, told staff in a memo that it was time for a new approach at the top-rated news magazine. In the memo, Weiss and CBS News President Tom Sabrowski said their goal for 60 Minutes was building a show that thrives in the 21st century that could include extending the show beyond a 60-minute broadcast, they said. 60 Minutes first aired in 1968 and is the longest-running primetime show in TV history. Its investigative journalism and probing interviews, sometimes with unwilling subjects, have given it the reputation of uncompromising journalism, precisely the trait that Pelley said he feared was under assault. Pelley started working for CBS in 1989. He was its chief White House correspondent from 1997 to 1999 during Bill Clinton's presidency and anchored CBS News from 2011 to 2017. He has won 51 Emmy Awards, and according to his CBS bio. The story, Jack Schlossberg seeks to convince voters a Kennedy can be an outsider too. Jack Schlossberg wants voters to see him as an outsider. The challenge is that Schlossberg, a candidate for Congress in New York, is tied to one of the greatest and most recognizable political dynasties in American history, the Kennedys. And while he does not carry the family surname, he is the grandson of former President John F. Kennedy. Schlossberg's candidacy comes at a moment when outsider candidates are winning races across the country, luring voters to their campaigns with their anti-establishment messages. In recent months, Democratic voters have increasingly embraced candidates who are relatively new faces to the political scene. In Texas, State Representative James Tallarico, who has been relatively unknown, defeated Representative Jasmine Crockett in the Senate Democratic primary in March. In Maine, Grant Plattner, an oyster farmer with no political pedigree, generated enough buzz in the Senate primary that Janet Mills, the governor in the state, suspended her campaign. And in Schlossberg's backyard, Zohran Mamdani won the New York City mayoral race by tapping into frustration with the political class and, more specifically, a lack of affordable housing. The younger Kennedy has telegraphed that he sees himself in the same vein. Last week, he reminded his 880,000 followers on Instagram that he endorsed Mamdani not once, but twice in the mayor's campaign. And in the run-up to the New York primary later this month, Schlossberg has doubled down on running as an outsider, highlighting the fact that his campaign is built on new ideas. His campaign says his biggest distinction with his opponents is his policy proposals, including the first-of-its-kind plan to help nurses while expanding care for the elderly in New York and across the country. The initiative would financially help those who study nursing and then place them in nursing homes and assisted living facilities. He has also announced the first-of-its-kind New York Housing Fairness Plan, a plan that includes allowing renters to deduct a portion of their annual rent. Asked about how he defends the idea of running as an outsider, a spokesperson leaned into the idea that Schlossberg represents a new era of politics. People want to believe in something again, a spokesperson for Schlossberg's campaign told The Hill in an email statement. Jack's campaign is the only one offering up new ideas, new energy, and a new way of doing things because the others in this race are happy with the old way, relying on insiders and billionaires to win. Jack thinks we can do so much better, the spokesperson added. It's a theme he has telegraphed for months. It's probably hard for people to believe me, saying that I'm an anti-establishment outsider giving my family ties, but in this race, I really am, Schlossberg told Fox News Digital in March. I am going up against a political machine that doesn't want change, that doesn't want any outsiders to come shake things up, do things differently. But Democratic strategist Brad Bannon, who is based in Massachusetts, said that a Kennedy, by definition, is the ultimate insider. Jack Schlossberg is the scion of the most famous political dynasty in the United States. He has as much chance of winning as an outsider as I do starting at shortstop for the Red Sox this season, Bannon said. Democratic strategist Anthony Coley, who served as a spokesperson for the late Senator Ted Kennedy, didn't want to get into the specifics of the Schlossberg race, but added, generally, it's generally hard for anyone with a fairness famous last name to be perceived as an outsider. Schlossberg's run also comes as the Kennedy family experiences a cultural boost. A recent television series about John F. Kennedy Jr., Schlossberg's uncle, and Carolyn Bessette Kennedy sparked renewed fascination with the family, particularly with the younger TikTok set. The show revived interest in the dynasty, expanding past politics into popular culture and fashion. If anything, Schlossberg benefits from the recent fascination with his family and the intrigue around them, one Democratic strategist said. But while Kennedy has highlighted the one reason that he's running in the race is because some parts of his grandfather's legacy are under attack, another strategist said he has yet to fully articulate his rationale for running. I have yet to hear what truly makes him different from other options out there, the strategist said. He's struggling with that a bit. In this political environment, it is easier to, and it is enticing to, run as an outsider, but I don't think he can really get away with that, the strategist said. To me, he has yet to produce a second pitch for why, other than leaning on his grandfather's legacy, and this is not the ideal year for making that argument. The story, why some taxpayers may receive refunds in June. Tax filing season has already come and gone, but some taxpayers may still be awaiting their federal refund. That could soon change. Federal refunds were expected to be very large for tax year 2025, averaging more than $3,400 for filers. That's a roughly 11% increase over the previous tax year, according to the Treasury Department, but not the projected $1,000 increase touted by administration officials. When you receive your tax refund depends, of course, on when and how you filed your taxes. The IRS says that those who file electronically typically receive their refunds in about 21 days. Filing a paper return could delay your refund an extra week or more. Any necessary amendments and corrections would also delay the process. That means even if you filed on tax day, April 15, you should have received your tax refund by now. There are exceptions, however. Among the most likely taxpayers to receive a refund this month are those who filed in May, either because they required an extension or the IRS extended their deadline due to disaster situations. Disaster situations can be brought on by wildfires, hurricanes, and other weather-related events, for example, those who were impacted by storms, flooding, and remnants of Typhoon Heilong in parts of Alaska in October, had until May 1, 2026 to file or make payments that were previously due before October 8, 2025. Others who had May 1 deadlines include those impacted by storms and flooding in Montana and severe storms, straight-line winds, flooding, landslides, and mudslides in Washington state late last year. Forthcoming deadlines impact some tax filings for residents in Mississippi, Hawaii, and Georgia. Another group that may finally receive their refunds in June is those who forgot a crucial step. House Ways and Means Committee Democrats earlier this year wrote in a letter that thousands of taxpayers had been notified that their refunds were being delayed. The pause lasting more than 2 months for some was attributed to a lack of banking information submitted by filers. The IRS's Taxpayer Advocate Service, or TAS, had warned that refunds could be temporarily frozen if tax filers did not include banking information. The freeze may last until you provide that information or request a paper check. Impacted filers have likely already received a notice encouraging them to add or update their direct deposit information on the IRS website. Some may instead simply receive a paper check after 6 weeks. However, Representatives Danny K. Davis, Democrat of Illinois, and Terry A. Sewell, Democrat of Alabama, wrote in their letter that those getting paper checks could face more than a 10-week delay of over 2.5 months. If that's you, you could be receiving your check later this month. If you waited until closer tax day to file, your tax return will still be processed, even if you did not include banking information, the IRS said. You can find more details how to receive assistance by phone. You can track your refund status with the IRS's Where's My Refund tool. If you filed electronically, your refund status is available within 24 hours. If you filed a paper return, it takes 4 weeks for your status to appear. The story: most places have abolished grocery taxes, but these 9 states are still charging them. In 9 places around the U.S., families are paying more for the exact same food at the grocery store, even when the advertised price is exactly the same. The difference comes down to taxes. Most states do not charge sales tax on grocery items, and in recent years, there's been a growing wave of states abolishing these types of taxes. Oklahoma, for example, used to charge a 4.5% sales tax on groceries until it was completely eliminated in 2024. Kansas got rid of it in 2025, and Arkansas and Illinois just ditched their own grocery taxes this year. However, 9 states are still clinging on. Alabama, Hawaii, Idaho, Mississippi, Missouri, South Dakota, Tennessee, and Utah. Many states have moved away from charging sales tax on groceries because it's considered regressive by economists, meaning it hits poor people hardest. Research by the United States Department of Agriculture found higher grocery taxes may discourage lower-income households from buying food to prepare at home. They may choose to spend more money at restaurants, where food tends to be more calorie-dense and nutritionally poorer on average. The size of grocery tax levied varies quite a bit state to state, from 6% in Idaho to 1% in Virginia. Other states like North Carolina and South Carolina don't have a statewide sales tax on groceries, but allow cities or counties to apply their own taxes. Even that idea seems to be growing less popular. North Carolina's state legislature is considering a bill that would repeal the 2% local tax that many shoppers around the state still pay on food. A few percentage points may not sound like much, but it can add up over time. Say your family typically spends $200 on a big grocery trip. In Idaho, you'd be paying an extra $12 every time you check out at the register. If you do that every week for a year, that's $624 more than you'd be paying across the state line in Montana. Idaho is one of the states that has a rebate program in place for grocery taxes. Most Idaho residents can get $155 as a food tax credit when they file taxes, or up to $250 with receipts. Another big exception, no matter where you live, is for SNAP recipients. Federal law requires all food paid for with SNAP dollars be exempt from local and state sales taxes. The story: smuggling tunnel found connecting San Diego and Tijuana. An underground tunnel has been found connecting San Diego and a property in Tijuana, Mexico. Mexican authorities say it was used as a storage, logistics, and trafficking center for weapons, explosives, and illegal drugs, according to the Federal Attorney General's Office, or FGR, in Tijuana. The excavated tunnel is 265 meters long and 6.3 meters underground, with lights, ventilation, and an electronic sliding mechanism that goes across the floor in both directions from Mexico to the U.S. According to the investigation, the tunnel is believed to connect to a well-known street in San Diego. The tunnel was found after a search warrant was served on a home in the Nueva Tijuana neighborhood for violations of the federal law on firearms and explosives and the general health law. During a search of the Tijuana home, located just across the U.S.-Mexico border south of Otay Mesa and State Road 905 in southern San Diego, authorities confiscated cartridges, suspected methamphetamine, marijuana, cell phones, and various documents, according to the FGR, leading authorities to determine the home was possibly functioning as a storage, logistics, and trafficking center. The property and all evidence collected were seized and made available to the public prosecutor's office in Baja California, which will continue the investigation. The tunnel was discovered through a coordinated effort with the Attorney General's Office, or FGR, in the city of Tijuana, Baja California, the Security Cabinet of the Government of Mexico, the Criminal Investigation Agency, or AIC, of the FGR, and the Federal Public Prosecutor's Office, or MPF, of the Federal Prosecutor's Office in Baja California. The story: Florida GOP ramps up AI crackdown under DeSantis. Top Florida Republican leaders and candidates are doubling down on their push to regulate artificial intelligence as Florida Governor Ron DeSantis, Republican, a fierce critic of the technology, prepares to leave office. Sunshine State Republicans are promising to ramp up rules on AI, including on chatbots, even as the Trump administration pushes back against strict regulations on the new technology. Representative Byron Donalds of Florida, the GOP gubernatorial frontrunner, told reporters he disagrees with President Trump on AI federal preemption, which would prohibit states from instituting most regulations on AI. On Monday, Florida Attorney General James Uthmeyer, Republican, filed a first-of-its-kind lawsuit against OpenAI and its CEO, Sam Altman, over ChatGPT's alleged harm. Their skepticism about the technology aligns with DeSantis, who broke with Trump last year on AI preemption, arguing states have a right to regulate the technology alongside the federal level. The former 2024 presidential candidate has since emerged as one of the most vocal proponents on AI safety from a reliably red state. And after Trump signed an executive order late last year to start the process of establishing a national AI standard that would preempt most state laws, DeSantis argued the order does not block Florida or other states from issuing their own AI regulations. When Florida Republican lobbyists said the temperature on the issue is heating up because of DeSantis's efforts to combat AI and data centers in the state, he's kind of scared people around that, the lobbyist said, noting DeSantis' efforts on the matter. Earlier this year, the state Senate passed the DeSantis-backed Artificial Intelligence Bill of Rights, but the legislation was killed by State House Speaker Daniel Perez, Republican, a vocal DeSantis critic and Trump ally. A University of North Florida poll released in March found 86% of likely Florida midterm voters said they back specific regulations on AI. The same poll found that 48% said they supported AI, while another 48% said they opposed it. The Florida Republican lobbyist also noted that DeSantis has leverage on the issue given his own popularity, which sits at 50% or more in most polls. Trump, on the other hand, holds a 46% approval rating in the state, according to an Emerson College poll released in April. Additionally, the lobbyist noted that Donald's sees the writing on the wall when it comes to AI in Florida. When asked Monday whether there are areas he differs from the president, Donald's told reporters he has a slight disagreement with Trump's push for a national AI standard, stating the states do need to lead. I understand what the president wants to accomplish, I really do, but being on Capitol Hill, man, it's so difficult getting good policy through that place, especially with the United States Senate, Donald said, pointing to the challenges in passing the Safeguard American Voter Eligibility or Save America Act. Accomplish, I really do, but being on Capitol Hill, man, it's so difficult getting good policy through that place, especially with the United States Senate, Donald said, pointing to the challenges in

in AI-made content, along with policies that expand parental control over what kids are exposed to. It comes as Washington stalls on passing a national AI standard. Despite Trump's request, Republican lawmakers in Washington also failed to include a 10-year moratorium on state AI laws in legislation in two attempts last year. The White House and many technology companies argue preemption will eliminate undue burdens on innovation and boost America's competitive standing. This is one of those things that in a sort of populist moment where a lot of people are worried about AI and a lot of people are vocalizing that, GOP strategist Chris Johnson told The Hill, adding later, if you're going to break with the president on something, and I don't think this is even that significant, is really sharp politically. Brendan Steinhauser, a GOP strategist and president of the advocacy group Alliance for Secure AI, is holding out hope that state and federal leaders' views on AI will also get closer given the administration's increased talks of safety and AI risks in recent weeks. If you are seen as doing the bidding on too big tech, you're going to pay a political price, Steinhauser said, adding he's very happy to see Donald's encourage safety measures for AI. The president signed a long-awaited executive order on Tuesday, setting up a voluntary government testing process for AI firms to provide the government with their models up to 30 days before the public release. The order followed weeks of delays and abrupt cancellation late last month as concerns over the cybersecurity risks of AI come to the forefront. The White House is kind of moving toward DeSantis's position on this, the Florida Republican lobbyist said, arguing the White House is taking the same political considerations into account that candidates like Donald's are. The lobbyist called the order a big departure. David Sacks is losing influence because of politics, the lobbyist said, referring to Trump's former AI and crypto czar who pushed for pro-innovation policies. Brendan Steinhauser, a GOP strategist and president of the advocacy group Secure Alliance for AI, is holding out hope state and federal leaders' views on AI will also get closer given the administration's increased talks of safety and AI risks in recent weeks. If you are seen as doing the bidding to big tech, you're going to pay a political price, Steinhauser said, adding he is very happy to see Donald's encourage safety measures for AI. Uthmeyer, who worked on DeSantis's 2024 presidential campaign, has similarly made kids' safety and, as a result, AI chatbots a large part of his platform as well. The Florida prosecutor has an open criminal investigation into OpenAI after the state learned the individual accused of fatally shooting two people in Florida State University communicated with ChatGPT before the incident. Uthmeyer announced a separate civil lawsuit against the company on Monday, making the state the first to sue OpenAI and Altman over the design of its products. The suit accused OpenAI of promoting a product they knew could harm users and pointed to various incidents involving teen deaths or suicide, allegedly related to conversations with ChatGPT. Uthmeyer told reporters on Monday that legislative bodies, especially Congress and D.C., often takes them a long time, too long, to step up and have decisive leadership and change policy. I have a whole separate set of tools beyond that new legislation, where if there is deception, if parents are being deceived, and if consumers in the state are being hurt, Florida law gives me broad authority to go after and make people pay for it, Uthmeyer said. So I hope more legislation will come. He acknowledged AI can be helpful, a helpful tool in cases such as tracking down child predators, but takes issue with products designed to be addictive and encourage kids to engage in dangerous behavior. While Florida leaders may not be fully in line with Trump on AI, online kids' safety is an area with more agreement. The president's push for preemption also calls for exemptions for kids' safety AI laws, though the definitions of what will qualify remain murky without an actual bill introduction. Steinhauser is optimistic state and federal leaders could inch closer to agreement, though he said debate is not over yet. You should expect to see some differences within the Republican Party and, frankly, within the Democrats as well on this issue, and I think the movement is towards safety and security,
but there's still going to be some debates on how exactly to proceed, he said.

0: The story crews on high gas prices. I don't think it's going to impact the midterms. Senator Ted Cruz, Republican of Texas, said Tuesday that he did not think recently high gas prices amid the Iran war will have an impact on November's midterms. I think national security decisions should be done based on short-term political considerations, he told CNBC's Squawk Box, referencing the U.S.-Iran conflict. I don't think it's going to impact the midterms materially, and I've seen no data that suggests this is having a big impact on the midterms. But I'll tell you, let's take gas prices. So under former President Biden, gas prices nationally were between $5 and $6 a gallon. President Trump came in and we cut them basically in half to about $3 a gallon, the Texas Republican continued. Now with the conflict in the Middle East, gas prices have gone up to about $4.50 a gallon. So we've given away about half of the decrease we had. Gas prices have been on the rise since the U.S. and Israeli launched joint strikes on Iran in late February, and Tehran responded by restricting access to the Strait of Hormuz, a key waterway through which nearly a fifth of the world's oil supply is transported. Optimism over the U.S. and Iran nearing a deal to reopen the channel and end hostilities in the region caused some oil prices to drop, but it was quickly stifled this week after the Islamic Republic halted negotiations over Israeli strikes in Lebanon. Regular gas price averages per gallon topped $4.55 in 10 states and Washington, D.C. by mid-Tuesday, according to AAA. The group also said that the average price of a regular gallon of gas in the U.S. was at about $4.29, down from about $4.32 on Monday, down from about $4.49 last week, and up from about $3.14 last year. Republicans are facing a rocky road to the midterms, with recent polling finding Americans aren't worried about the U.S. economy and many disapprove of the war against Iran. Trump's approval rating is currently sitting at 40.5%, according to a polling average from the Hill's partner Decision Desk HQ, and his disapproval rating now sitting at 56.3%. The story established when Democrats notch key wins, GOP looking good in California. Republican candidates in key California races looked poised to advance to the general election this morning, but with almost half of the votes yet to be counted, there's still possibility of a red mirage. There's no such uncertainty for establishment Democrats in other key races across the country who comfortably made it through their primaries against more progressive challengers. Following a volatile race with no clear front-runner until close to primary day, former Health and Human Services Secretary Xavier Becerra appears to be in a strong position to advance to the general election in California's primary system, in which the top two candidates, regardless of party, move on to November. Becerra is currently in second place in the vote count, just behind Republican Steve Hilton, a former Fox News host who has President Trump's endorsement. Both candidates are currently several points ahead of billionaire businessman Tom Steyer, who has sought to set himself as the progressive standard bearer. Most of California's ballots are cast by mail, and many Democrats didn't return their ballots this year until close to the election. That gives Steyer a possible path if the remaining ballots are left-leaning enough. In the Los Angeles mayoral race, incumbent Karen Bass, Democrat, is comfortably in first place with nearly two-thirds of the vote counted so far. Republican Spencer Pratt, a former reality TV personality, is in second place, about 8 points ahead of City Council member Nithya Raman, who is seeking a progressive challenge to Bass. The same dynamics benefiting Steyer could help Raman, but she has a decent amount of ground to make up. Pratt would likely be viewed as facing a more uphill battle toward winning the mayoral race than Raman if he advances, despite Bass's popularity plummeting during her first term. State Senator Scott Wiener, Democrat, a more moderate candidate by California standards, who had the backing of the California Democratic Party, also finished first in the closely watched race to succeed retiring Representative Nancy Pelosi, Democrat of California, the former House Speaker. The more progressive San Francisco supervisor, Connie Chen, who has Pelosi's endorsement, is currently in second, potentially setting up a face-off in November. that would leave out Saikat Chakrabarty, a former chief of staff to Representative Alexandria Ocasio-Cortez, Democrat of New York, who has the support of key members of the so-called squad, such as Representatives Rashida Tlaib, Democrat of Michigan, and Ilhan Omar, Democrat of Michigan, Minnesota. Moderate Democrats also notched a major win in the Iowa Senate primary as State Representative Josh Turek, Democrat, cruised to victory over State Senator Zach Walls, Democrat. Senate Democratic Leader Chuck Schumer of New York indirectly played a notable role in the race as the Super PAC Vote Vets backed Turek. The group backs veterans and their relatives for office and is considered to be in line with Schumer. Walls, a critic of the Democratic leader, has accused Schumer of attempting to influence the primary, though both Vote Vets and Schumer denied they are tied. The Iowa Senate race could be critical for Democrats in November if they are to have a chance of winning back control of the upper chamber. And a moderate Democrat with backing from several local Democratic parties won the contested Democratic primary to face Representative Thomas Keene, Jr., Republican of New Jersey. Rebecca Bennett emphasized her record as former Navy helicopter pilot, a similar background to that of Governor Mikey Sherrill, Democrat, in the race. She easily finished first to set up the November matchup, despite accusations from Bennett's campaign that Republicans sought to meddle in the race to boost her more progressive opponents. Democrats are eagerly eyeing Keene's seat, as he has been absent from Congress for nearly 3 months with an undisclosed medical issue. Keene said in a statement Tuesday, ahead of becoming the GOP nominee for re-election, that he plans to return to Congress in a few weeks and will reveal his condition at that point.
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4: Hello, everybody. My name is Claudette from the Talking Information Center. Today is Wednesday, the 3rd of June, and I will be reading from Senior Programs. The first article today is The Return of Brendan Fraser, and was written by Chris Nazawadi for the 2026 February-March edition of AARP. Again, The Return of Brendan Fraser, How the Actor Vanquished Depression and a Dormant Decade to Swerve Back onto the Hollywood A-List. On a chilly Los Angeles morning in November, Brendan Fraser looked more like a friendly suburban sports dad than a movie star. In 2 weeks, he will turn 57. But today in person, he comes across as so boyish and playful and hopped up on caffeine that he seems like he could and just might bench press a minivan. Fraser may not have quite the same traffic-stopping frame of some of his peers, but when he walks into the restaurant of a posh Beverly Hills hotel, his hair still wet from a post-workout shower, nearly every neck in the room swivels in his direction. It must happen a lot because Fraser hardly seems to notice. Before he even sits down, Fraser tells the waitress and anyone else within 1,000 paces that he's famished. And his breakfast order bears this out. avocado toast, poached eggs, turkey sausage, orange juice, water and coffee, fully leaded, please, he says. Not that you'd notice, but Fraser says he's running on fumes this morning. His earlier flight from the East Coast, he lives on a horse farm in Bedford, New York, was canceled at the last minute. So he's operating on just a little bit of sleep in a strange bed in a new time zone. But none of this prevents him from launching into the first in a series of dad jokes. As he approaches the table, he makes a big show of grabbing the edge of the white tablecloth and pretending in with my pretending yank it like a magician who miraculously manages to keep all of the plates and silverware in place. It appears this is Fraser's way of breaking the ice. He's a ham in the best possible way. Other than shoveling down calories and channeling Houdini, Fraser is here to discuss the highs and lows of his 35-year career, his life off screen, and the personal struggles he's dealt with along the way. If Brendan Fraser's life were a movie, what kind would it be? You wouldn't call it a tragedy. By any conceivable metric, the Oscar-winning actor has had a charmed and very well-compensated career. But it wouldn't be a light-hearted romp either. There may have been too many whiplash-inducing twists and deflating turns for that. Too many stretches when the phone wasn't ringing. Too many moments of depression and insecurity. Let's call it an underdog drama with a later-in-life triumphant arc. He appears here on the eve of his latest movie, Rental Family, a charming crowd-pleaser that tells the story of an American expatriate working as an actor in Tokyo, who lands a job with a rental family service, meaning he's hired to play the roles of friends and relatives in various, usually awkward social situations. In person, Fraser's pale blue eyes convey empathy, decency, the traits we perhaps value most in a friend or relative. He's 6'2½" and more filled out than when most of us first laid eyes on him in the 1990 film like School Ties and The Mummy. His erect posture and bullish neck evoke a former college athlete who still keeps in good shape. He also surprisingly is earnest. He's not just a talker, he listens deeply. More than anything, though, Fraser seems to be the kind of guy who's incapable of hiding his emotions, off-screen at least. It's all right there on the surface. What you see is what you get. That sort of guilelessness isn't something you can easily fake, even if you're an actor, and it probably helps explain why Fraser has managed to so often shine in an unforgiving industry for the past 3.5 decades. During that time, Fraser has appeared in sensitive, critically acclaimed dramas, Gods and Monsters, goofball kiddie comedies, George of the Jungle, popcorn-friendly blockbusters, 3 Mummy installments with a 4th on the way, and award-winning prestige films, The Whale. He's an acting equivalent of a Swiss Army knife, always dependable, always prepared, and always up to the task. For a long time there, I felt I was disappointing people because I hadn't met their expectations, he says. But I'm still here, you know. This is what I do. Growing up all over, Fraser never got too comfortable. He's constantly on the go, family lives at the mercy of a mysterious figure they call Mr. Ottawa. Fraser's parents were Canadian. His mother from Saskatchewan, his father from the Eastern Maritimes. My mom was raised on the prairie, and my dad grew up in a blue-collar part of the country where you either mined coal or pulled lobster traps, he says. Fraser's dad worked for Canada's Tourism Bureau, which basically forced the family to relocate whenever his bosses decided there was an American city that needed to discover the wonders of the Great White North. We were at the whims of Ottawa, Fraser says, between coffee refills. Our family had a joke that Mr. Ottawa, whoever that was, had a dart and threw it over his shoulder onto a map, and that's where we went. Fraser was born in Indiana during a brief moment in the late 60s when the Canadian government apparently thought there might be a lot of Hoosiers with an appetite for maple syrup and poutine. Over time, the family also briefly settled in The Hague, in the Netherlands, and Seattle, among other places. As a result, Fraser and his three older brothers were always the new kids at school. "Just what we did," he says. "I didn't know another way. You just keep moving and keep reinventing yourself. Apt training for an actor." Even though he was always trying to fit in and seek approval, he ended up disappointing high school football coaches because it turns out he's a lover, not a fighter. "They all took one look at me and wanted me on the team. I was tall, and I seemed like an athlete," he says. "But I didn't like the part where you smashed into each other and got hurt. I mean, why? It just wasn't for me." He preferred solitary sports like the javelin, where he says it's just you and a spear, and you try to throw it farther each time. That I understood. From his minor role in a high school play and watching others in London while vacationing with family, Fraser became enamored of acting. So he decided to apply to a small arts college in the Seattle area where he was living at the time. He auditioned for the last remaining opening in the incoming class. Looking back, Fraser admits he was probably terrible. But when he called the admissions office the following week, he was told he was in. The glamour part of the profession was elusive. Take his first paying job as an actor. "I played the mascot for Mr. Lock It Up self-storage units at the grand opening on Aurora Avenue in Seattle," he says. As he tells his story, Fraser shakes his head and begins to laugh. "There was another guy dressed like a Keystone cop, and I remember bringing my own makeup kit because I took it very seriously. Meanwhile, I'm standing by the side of the road next to a sign beckoning drivers to come on in and pick out a storage locket unit. I've never been flipped off more in my lifetime." Fraser made $14 an hour that day. He was over the moon. Fraser's first non-storage unit, big screen job, was in the 1991 film Dogfight, starring River Phoenix, the wildly talented young actor. Then 22, Fraser played Sailor Number One. It wasn't much of a role, but it earned him his Screen Actors Guild card. The very next year, Fraser would end up starring in School Ties as a Jewish scholarship athlete, football, of course, fighting for his place at a WASPy boarding school that's rampant with anti-Semitism. It's a good movie, and Fraser started alongside up-and-comers like Matt Damon, Ben Affleck, and Chris O'Donnell. Fraser didn't have much experience in movies yet, but he could tell he was involved in something special. "We were all hungry," he said. "It felt like this was all of our big shot." Fraser recalls playing basketball in Damon's driveway and then being filled with pride 5 years later when Damon and Affleck stood on stage at the Academy Awards clutching their Oscars for Good Will Hunting. Although Damon and Affleck would win their Oscars sooner, it was Fraser who made his first mark on the big screen, getting cast in a fizzy, lightweight comedy like Encino Man. This was a frozen caveman that thawed out in the MTV era. Airheads, which was a dim rock band take on a radio station hostage. And George of the Jungle, which in typical dad joke fashion he describes as the movie that tons of parents played on their VCR to keep their kids occupied. "I was the babysitter tape when mommy and daddy wanted some alone time," he quips. It's fair to say that while Fraser wasn't always a critic's favorite during that early chapter, he gave glittering performances that garnered their attention and respect, such as Star Turn with Ian McKellen in the acclaimed drama Gods and Monsters. And then a year later, he became one of the most bankable stars in Hollywood. He became, when cast as a can-do adventurer, in 1999's The Mummy, a summer tent pole that would spawn the most lucrative role of his career, earning $417 million in theaters that year and launching a franchise. By that point, he was married to Afton Smith, and three sons came along quickly thereafter. Despite all the outward success he was having in Florida, in private, Frazier began experiencing something that still torments him, depression. Acting, of course, is a profession that comes with an unavoidable degree of job insecurity. You can never be sure when your next job is coming, nor how your work will be judged. Yes, the success of The Mummy allowed him to breathe, but his depression returned with a vengeance following a 2003 incident involving a former president of the Hollywood Foreign Press Association. At an event, Frazier alleged the man tried to assault him. The executive initially denied the allegation, but later wrote that he had done it in jest. The incident sent Frazier spiraling into a dark place. In this job, you live in a constant state of panic, and you can't get too comfortable. Frazier says, I've learned to check in with myself and constantly reevaluate what's important. And you also need to ask for help when you need it. Early on, I didn't know how you could ask for help. I only saw the stigma of it. I was afraid to say, I need a hand. Knowing that all actors' careers ebb and flow doesn't make it less difficult when the inevitable ebb comes. And in the 2010s, Frazier's career was in the doldrums. He never stopped working. He racked up 17 film and television credits from 2010 to 2019. But the movies he appeared in were smaller, less star-studded, and often just overlooked. He knew he wasn't connecting with audiences the way he once had, and it gnawed at him. Already prone to depression, Frazier found this dark period particularly challenging. The silences in a career can be deafening, he says. Throughout Frazier's decade-long exile from the A-list, he continued to do what he's always done, even when he was riding high. He put his head down and worked. But Frazier's slump in the 2010s would end up making what happened next that much sweeter. During the COVID pandemic, Frazier got word that he'd won the lead role in Darren Aronofsky's The Whale. The celebrated director of The Wrestler and Black Swan was itching to shoot Samuel Hunter's 2012 stage play about a 600-pound shut-in named Charlie who tries to reconnect with his daughter before his weight literally crushes him. It was an intense and emotionally devastating script, and Frazier knew it would be a especially tricky role to pull off, both physically and emotionally. He also knew it came with the kind of responsibility he hadn't had in years. The film would either succeed or tank based solely on his performance. One of the strangest rumors to arrive while Frazier was shooting The Whale was that he had somehow managed to pack on 300-plus pounds for the part. When I mention this, he can't help but crack up. Like everyone else who was sequestered at home during COVID, I put on a few pounds, he says. That was helpful to Darren. When I met him, he actually said, can you keep those pounds on? Can you just sort of maintain where you are now? It turned out the extra 15 or 20 pounds he was carrying actually helped with applying the massive prosthetics to his body. Frazier pulls out his phone and shows me time-lapse videos of being turned into Charlie. This was before they came up with the COVID vaccine, so in the back of my head, I'm thinking, this may be the last time we get to do this job. That gave me the fuel to leave everything on the field. As soon as critics and industry types began attending advanced screening of The Whale, Frazier found himself in a position he'd never been in before. His name was being batted around in the same breath as the word Oscar. And since Hollywood loves an undergoing story of all of a sudden he began to notice his career, the good, the bad, and the unforgettable, had become part of a larger Lazarus-like comeback narrative. The same industry that until recently had been indifferent to him had taken him under its wing and was cheering him on. Frasier admits it felt amazing, even if it wasn't entirely comfortable with people using the word comeback or the more coy renaissance. I understood why people were framing it as a comeback, but the truth is, I never went that far away. When he won Best Actor at the 2023 Academy Awards, The Whale, Frasier says, laughing, "I don't remember what I said at all. I can feel the atmosphere if I really think about it, but that's it." Regardless, that night, Frasier's comeback story was finally complete. The man who had started off as a storage facility sales mascot had won the biggest accolade Hollywood offers. "Before The Whale, I had everything to prove," he said, "and now, to be honest, not so much." Frasier felt like he could move on, but move on to what? That was sort of the big question, Frasier says. "When I finished The Whale, I thought, I've got no more moves." There was one director, though, who thought Frasier's next role should turn his reality in its head. He should play a washed-up, small-time actor. Hikari, the Japanese director of Frasier's new film, Rental Family, remembers attending a special screening of The Whale before the 2023 Oscars. When the film was over, Frasier was beaming in via Zoom for a post-screening question and answer. Seeing his face projected onto the screen, bigger than life, she knew she'd found the star of her new movie. "When I saw him speak and witnessed how kind and generous and compassionate was, I said, that's my guy." The feeling turned out to be mutual. Winning the Oscars allowed Frasier to focus less on where he stood in the Hollywood pecking order and more on his characters and role selections. And you can see that sense of freedom in Rental Family. Frasier calls the movie a love letter to loneliness. He's not wrong, but the movie is also a lot more fun than that sounds. Frasier speaks Japanese in the film and taps into previously untapped reservoirs of feeling and hurt and vulnerability. It's a hell of a post-Oscars encore. And with the recent headline that he's planning on starring in a brand new big-budget Mummy sequel, the first since 2008, his hot streak isn't likely to end anytime soon. "I have no regrets," he sums up as breakfast winds down. "There's no reason to take my foot off the gas." And with that, Brendan Fraser gets up and, like any great showman spying a new audience, again prepares to workshop his tablecloth magic act, this time for a nearby couple who have pulled out their phones to capture the bit on video. He even takes the gag a bit further. Stopping just short of sending his half-finished breakfast flying, the couple laughs. Frasier grins and laughs right along with them, then walks out into the bright sunshine of a new day. End of this story. This is another story from that AARP edition. It's called The Road Taken and Not Taken. Reflecting on why my friend and I live such different lives, and it's written by Robert Wilson. Last fall, something happened that I'd been dreaming about since my college days, more than half a century ago. I published a novel. The publishing house that took a chance on my work is tiny, and not much has happened with that book, but I'm grateful it's out there. The publishing house produced the book and made me an author. I just turned 75, which is late to embark on a new career, but until I retired from my day job nearly 4 years ago, I had only time for the dream. The novel is racy to make my wife worry. Excuse me. The novel is racy enough to make my wife worry that her friends will mistake the main character for the author. But I've lived a quieter life than he does. I didn't set out to live a quiet life, and if you'd asked me as I was living it, I'd have protested that my days were full. A beloved wife and sons, and now grandchildren. Engaging friends, and a career as a journalist that allowed me to meet interesting people. But when I think of my neighbor and friend John Wist, who is a mere 70, my life seems relatively sedate. John is thoughtful, well-organized, a fellow whose interest goes in many directions. A retired engineer who actually knows how things work. Unlike me, though, he did not wait a lifetime to begin pursuing his dreams. He ran a marathon at 30. At 49, he hiked to Machu Picchu. 5 years later, he climbed Mount Kilimanjaro and then climbed Kilimanjaro again at age 67 with his daughter and son-in-law. But his most compelling dream came when he read Into the Thin Air, John Krakauer's 1997 nonfiction book about a disaster on Mount Everest. After that, John said, I had to see it myself. In 2012, at age 57, he climbed to the Everest base camp on the Nepal side, which is more than 17,500 feet up and takes about a week of trekking to reach. How do we turn out to be so different in our approach to lives? There's no simple answer. Part of it is that I live cautiously because my much older brother, who was my hero, did not. He climbed Mount Fuji as a teenager, playing big-time college football, raced sports car, became a fighter pilot like our father, and then was killed at age 25 on a bombing mission in Vietnam. Much as I adored his adventurous spirit, the horror of his death and the grief that rippled out from it made me a guy who always buckles his seatbelt and still stands well behind from any ledge. John's path was set early. He lost his mother very young and his father not long afterward. His life was defined by a sense of urgency, he says. He did not want to put things off. Both of our lives remained full. I am at my desk, novelizing. John is hiking, biking, gardening, doing charitable work in Guatemala and the Philippines. And John has embarked on something else. He has begun to do songwriting. He performed one of his fine songs to acclaim at the 50th wedding anniversary party for my wife, Martha, and me. It wouldn't surprise me if before too long one of his songs got picked up and recorded. My next novel, on the other hand, may take a few months, if ever, to finish and get published, but I think I can wait. I feel as though I am on a new road, one that I will take, and one that will satisfy me as I dwell on this earth. So Robert Wilson, who wrote this article, is the author of The Love You Take, a novel, and of biographies of P.T. Barnum, Matthew Brady, and Clarence King. He was the editor of the American Scholar for nearly two decades. End of this article. And that is all the time we have today. I'm Claudette. Thank you so much for listening to these articles from the senior programs at the Talking Information Center. And remember, the days ahead are hopeful, and that's all we can hope for are the days ahead. Thank you again. I've enjoyed talking with you once more from the Talking Information Center. Take care.
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13: Hello, good morning. Welcome to AM Update on the Talking Information Center for today, Thursday, the 4th of June, 2026. I'm John. We begin this morning with Andrew LaPointe's Commission Commuter Update. He starts with information on the MBTA Orange Line. There's delays this morning of about 15 minutes on the Orange Line. That's due to a power problem near Stony Brook and Jackson. Looking at the Green Line, the C branch of the Green Line service will not stop at Englewood Ave through Friday, July 10th. Riders can board one stop away at Dean Road and exit at either Dean Road or Cleveland Circle. The Green Line E branch service is suspended between Government Center and Heath Street through Friday, June 5th. That's for infrastructure upgrades. Regular B, C, and D branch service is operating. On the E branch, Symphony Station is closed for major accessibility upgrades. 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More information on the Orange Line. A shuttle train will operate on the northbound Oak Grove bound track between Wellington and Oak Grove from 7 in the evening till end of service June 8th and 9th, and that is due to maintenance work. On the bus lines, Route 34E is experiencing delays of about 20 minutes. That is due to traffic. Route 116 on the bus lines, experiencing delays of about 30 minutes. SL2 on the bus lines suspended 6:30 in the evening till 8 in the evening on Thursday, June 4th. That's today. That's for the Lawyers Have a Heart road race. A detour Route 1 is detoured outbound from 6 in the morning till 10 in the evening on Saturday, June 6th, for the Dance for the World Community Festival. A stop move, St. James Ave at Dartmouth Street is moving from Friday, June 5th, 2 in the afternoon till Sunday, June 7th, 6 in the evening for the Boston Pride Block Party. Route 11 is being detoured, weekdays 7 in the morning till 6 in the evening for construction, skipping West 6th Street at F Street and West 6th Street at E Street. Ongoing Route 40 is detoured due to construction, skipping the stop at 136 Georgetown Place. Route 89 is detoured 11 in the morning till 8 in the evening on Sunday, June 7th, due to summer streets. Same applies to Route 90 and Route 101. Looking at the elevator and escalator alert list here, Aquarium, elevator 925 Atlantic Ave to Lobby and Long Wharf. That's unavailable on Tuesday, June 16th, due to maintenance. Arlington, elevator 962 Copley and West Platform to Lobby is unavailable Tuesday, June 9th, due to maintenance. Ashmont, elevator 968 Alewife Platform to Peabody Square Lobby. That's unavailable on Tuesday, June 9th, due to maintenance. Beachmont, elevator 887 Wonderland Platform to Lobby is unavailable Monday, June 15th, due to maintenance. Broadway, escalator 367 Platform to Paid Lobby, unavailable. Courthouse, escalator 413 is unavailable. Downtown Crossing, elevator number 870 is unavailable. That's Friday, June 19th, due to maintenance. Fields Corner, elevator 957, paid lobby to Alewife Platform, is unavailable through Friday due to maintenance. Forest Hills, escalator 128, lower busway south to upper lobby, is unavailable. South Station, elevator number 927, the Alewife Platform to Silver Line drop-off platform, is unavailable. That's this Monday, June 8th. And Tuesday, June 9th, due to maintenance. And just one more here. South Station, escalator 382, the Alewife Platform to Lobby is unavailable due to maintenance. With that, we check in with Andrew LaPointe. He is standing by in Salem on this Thursday with your Safe Disabled Traveler Notebook. Andrew, hello and good morning to you.
14: Good morning, John, and to our TIC listeners. This is Andrew J. LaPointe with the Safe Disabled Traveler Notebook for today, Thursday, June 4th, 2026. Okay, we do have, again, almost the same lineup as the last few days. National Grid Gas will return to Porter Street Court, and that is off of Porter Street, well, runs from Porter Street all the way to Rope Street. And Porter Street Court is across from Cherry Street. Okay, so it's quite a few people use that as a shortcut to get down to Canal Street, actually. Okay, and Tasco will be returning to the Ropes Mansion, and that is by Essex Street at Hawthorne Boulevard, directly across from the Hawthorne Hotel. All right, so they'll be working at that, finishing up a project that they've been working on for a couple of days. And Mira will be working on the gas main replacement project on right by the Salem Police Station in the general area. Okay, safety officers will be on at each of these locations to just keep you out of harm's way. And there's no mention of the Mira on Lafayette Street, so. If I can go by there today, I will see if they're still working there or they're just, taking a break or something, I don't like the idea of, people going by there, our listeners to, go by there unless unless they know that there's activity going on there, or if there's no activity going on there. If not, you need to use extreme caution simply because there will be no safety officers on site to help you with a helping hand, and you have to depend on other pedestrians and so on. So, and so that's it. Now, there'll be a masonry firm setting up shop on right by the CVS pharmacy on Highland Avenue, and that is right by the side street there that goes to Marble Road. Okay, right by the corner of Marble Road and Highland Avenue. All right, so if you're using that area, just know that there's activity going on in that area. Okay, so use caution there. There is a T bus, Western Ave T bus stop right after that, actually. So just keep that in mind. If you have any questions, give me a call, Andrew J. LaPointe at 978-578-0185. Supposed to warm up today even more, so try to make sure you have plenty of water, you know, for your service dog and yourself, and fully charged cell phone in case you run into some kind of hassle there with, some kind of construction that's going on there. Okay, take care, and looking forward to reporting back to you tomorrow. Take care. Bye-bye.
13: Thank you, Andrew. We take a look now at the top headlines in the Boston Globe and the Boston Herald for this Thursday, June the 4th, 2026. Front page of today's Boston Globe with eye on rival Wu backs newcomer. Mayor endorses Gale in a Senate race versus Collins. History reemerges. Digging at Bunker Hill Battlefield offers tantalizing clues to what could be a key fort. Despite losses, Tufts Medicine shows signs of stabilizing. With hot dog cameos, MFA tries something a little revolutionary. Workers at bars wary of a later close for Cup. Moving to the Boston Herald on this Thursday, delivering justice, teen murder victim finally ID'd after 25 years. Wu brings back LGBTQ aid after arrest. Beach takeover, cops brace for road eyes. All those stories and more come your way here on the Talking Information Center. Newspaper coverage begins at 8 o'clock with the Wall Street Journal, 9 o'clock the Boston Globe, 10 o'clock the Boston Herald, 11 o'clock the Washington Post, 12 noon today's reading of the New York Times. And right now on AM Update, a check on your latest weather forecast, and still to come, lottery numbers, this day in history, science update, and today's complete program schedule. Here's the forecast for the Boston and South Shore area on the Talking Information Center from the National Weather Service. For today, sunny and hot, temperatures near 90. Clear overnight, temperatures in the lower 60s. On Friday, back to sun, back to heat. Temperatures back up near 90. The sun rose this morning at 5:08, setting at 8:17 this evening. Stay tuned for more heading your way next on the Talking Information Center. Checking those lottery numbers for this Thursday, we start with the numbers game and the midday drawing, 1-4-3-3. The evening, numbers game, numbers 0-5-0-5. Mass cash midday drawing, 1-6-21-24-33. The evening, mass cash numbers 15-21-27-30-31. Mega Millions, it's up to $368 million. 15, 26, 43, 48, 60, 12. Powerball up to 212 million, 14, 16, 38, 55, 64, 12. Millionaire for Life, 4, 13, 32, 51, 55, 4. And Megabucks, 2, 8, 26, 32, 38, 39.
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15: 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Aries, break free of unhealthy cycles without overthinking how or why. It's time to create better structures and rules that meet your needs. Inspiration grows when you connect with peers who have chosen to strike out on their own. Deep knowledge is dropped to reframe the way you view growth and challenges completely. Share your insights later today. The feedback you receive will boost confidence and alter the way others view you, making it easier to transition into a position of influence. Taurus. Positive affirmations, spiritual practices, and dreaming big all have their limitations. Back up your goals by changing structures that rule your life. Sudden paradigm shifts will occur. The vibes act as a wake-up call to fight for your aspirations. The ground beneath you may feel unsteady. Even if your plan isn't perfect or complete, keep pushing ahead. If you don't act now to change your situation, you might never find the courage to do so. Gemini, make a clean break from negative influences. Major shifts to your social sphere unfold. Stop living up to societal expectations that you find restrictive. Seek environments where individualism is celebrated. Release judgments to ensure your own acceptance. You will attract what you put out into the world. Instant karma will quickly redirect you if your moral compass slips. On the plus side, focusing on positivity and personal goals can help you connect with people or opportunities that align with your ultimate dreams. Cancer. Alarm bells go off if your sense of freedom feels compromised by relationships or responsibilities. Try not to make any rash decisions when it comes to closing chapters, but do take space to get your thoughts in order. Philosophical epiphanies will give you a better understanding of your options. You'll also gain a clearer perspective of where others are coming from. Separate facts from feelings if emotions often shape your choices, especially if you're susceptible to sweet talk or manipulation. Leo, simple mindfulness and wellness practices will get your day off to a stellar start. Work for positive change. Luna's debut into Aquarius will have a revolutionary yet harmonious effect on you. Wait for chance encounters and instant attraction. Use witty banter to evolve connections you're interested in exploring, no matter how suddenly they came on. The universe pulls strings to fulfill romantic fantasies when Neptune and Pluto activate later today. Strange coincidences or sensations of déjà vu can indicate that something magical is about to happen. Stay optimistic and open to receiving blessings. Virgo, make healthy strange coincidences or sensations of déjà vu can indicate that something magical is about to happen. Stay optimistic and open to receiving.

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Luna clashes with Chiron while exciting your sign, leaving you feeling heavy. 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You will be granted permission to deviate from your original plans today. 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You'll benefit from soothing environments that give you the freedom to daydream, recharge, or create art. Reorganizing your home and experimenting with design choices can be healthy ways to stay busy. Taking control of your space will also provide a sense of security and empowerment. Aquarius, put hurtful interactions and negative self-talk behind you. You won't have much time to reflect on the past. Auspicious aspects with Uranus, Neptune, and Pluto suggest that a boost in popularity will trigger creative breakthroughs and transformative opportunities. Don't second-guess your skills when the universe opens doors to help you get ahead. The more secure you are in yourself, the easier it will be to produce visionary work. Create a supportive environment with peers to maintain allies as your star rises. And Pisces, the Aquarius moon brings a carefree and chaotic energy to the table. Aspects with Saturn, Mars, and the Gemini sun will coax you out of your shell. A desire to make waves pulls your mind in many directions. Resist the temptation to speak or act on each thought that emerges, no matter how brilliant it seems at the moment. You'll lose important details when sentiments are rushed, causing translations of your inner dialogue to fall flat. Instead of venturing out, use this time to explore within. Focus on artistic outlets, and you'll shine once the right moment comes. And on this day, in 1986, Jonathan Pollard pleads guilty to espionage for selling top-secret U.S. military intelligence information to Israel. The former Navy intelligence analyst sold enough classified documents to fill a medium-sized room. Pollard was arrested in November 1985 after authorities learned that he had been meeting with Israeli agents every 2 weeks for the last year.

0: was paid approximately $50,000 for the highly sensitive documents and expected to receive as much as $300,000 in a secret Swiss bank account. The top secret information included satellite photos and data on Soviet weapons. Pollard was sentenced to life in prison, while his wife Anna received a 5-year sentence for being an accessory to the crimes. The discovery of his betrayal put a chill on the relationship between the U.S. and Israel. Viewing the U.S. as its ally, Israel believed that the information should have been passed along anyway. But the fact that some Israeli agents remained in high positions despite their involvement in the espionage angered the United States. Israel has stuck by Pollard. During peace negotiations mediated by President Clinton in the late 90s, the nation made Pollard's release from prison a key point. And he was released from prison and put on parole in 2015. And in the morning science update, astronomers have finally cracked the mystery behind a strange class of repeating cosmic signals that has baffled scientists for years. Using Australia's ASCAP radio telescope, researchers traced the bursts to a rare stellar duo in which a dense white dwarf is relentlessly siphoning material from a nearby red dwarf companion. As the stolen matter spirals inward, the system unleashes powerful radio waves and X-rays every 1.4 hours. And coming up on the schedule today at 8 o'clock, the Wall Street Journal, 9 o'clock, the Boston Globe, 10 o'clock, the Boston Herald, 11 o'clock, the Washington Post, noon, the New York Times, 1 o'clock, the Patriot Ledger, 1:30, the Brockton Enterprise, 2 o'clock, the Taunton Daily Gazette, 2:30, the Attleboro Sun Chronicle, 3 o'clock, the Metro West News, 3:30, the Lynn Daily Item, 4 o'clock, the Salem News, 4:30, the Gloucester Daily Times, 5 o'clock, the Daily News of Newburyport, 5:30, Providence Journal, 6 o'clock is In Perspective, 7 o'clock is Producer's Choice, 8 o'clock, AP News, 9 o'clock, the Book Hour, 10 o'clock, USA Today, and 11 o'clock, Newsmax. 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
1: Here's the forecast for the Boston and South Shore area on the Talking Information Center from the National Weather Service. For today, sunny and hot, temperatures near 90. Clear overnight, temperatures in the lower 60s on Friday, back to sun, back to heat. Temperatures back up near 90. The sun rose this morning at 5:08, setting at 8:17 this evening. Stay tuned for more heading your way next on the Talking Information Center.
2: 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And that's with a U.S. Marshal and the smell of gun smoke.
3: I'm that Marshal, Matt Dillon. 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
10: 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Framingham.

0: Welcome to Thursday. You're listening to the Talking Information Center. It is the 4th of June, 2026, and we begin the reading of today's Wall Street Journal by saying hello to Ken and Scott.
1: In Wednesday's markets, crypto winter turns bitter cold. Bitcoin falls for a fourth straight day after a sale by one of its cheerleaders. One investment left behind in market's recent record run, Bitcoin. The world's biggest cryptocurrency fell for a fourth straight day on Wednesday, trading at around 65,380 as of 4 p.m. Eastern Time. The token has shed 25% this year, erasing about half of its value since reaching a peak above $126,000 in early October. For months, Bitcoin had been holding its ground in a fairly narrow trading range after tumbling from its highs. Then one of Bitcoin's biggest evangelists blinked. Strategy, the largest corporate accumulator of the digital token, sold a portion of its massive holdings for the first time since the depths of the crypto winter in 2022. The next day, Bitcoin fell below $70,000 for the first time since early April. Michael Saylor, Strategy's executive chairman, had urged his followers to never sell their Bitcoin. The company said Monday that it sold 32 Bitcoin last week for roughly $2.5 million and intends to use the proceeds to fund distributions on its preferred stock. Shares of Strategy dropped 7% Wednesday. Bitcoin's recent slide marks a stark departure from its historical relationship with tech stocks, which have surged to send the S&P 500 to new highs. The digital currency has traditionally traded in tandem with riskier assets and led the market's declines during the AI-driven tech rout last year. Some worry that suggests crypto's slump could be presaging a broader market decline. On Wednesday, the S&P 500 slipped 0.7% from its record after the latest skirmish between the U.S. and Iran sent oil prices higher. Tech stocks led the declines, with the sector falling 1.5%. Shares of NVIDIA fell 3.6%, while Microsoft dropped 3.1%. The Dow Industrials slid 1.2%, or 621 points, weighed down by declines in international business machines. Brent crude, the international oil benchmark, rose 1.9% to $97.81 a barrel. Strategy's surprise sale has also left investors and analysts wondering if more pain could be on the way. Additional sales by the company could send Bitcoin plunging. It might be early innings for this change in strategy from Strategy, said Joshua Lim, global co-head of markets at crypto trading firm Falcon X. Most buyers of Bitcoin are on pause until we are past some of the major unresolved catalysts this summer. Many others are fleeing. A dozen spot Bitcoin exchange-traded funds launched by Wall Street firms such as BlackRock and Fidelity Investments in 2024 have been on a 12-day streak of outflows totaling about $4 billion, according to James Seifert, ETF research analyst at Bloomberg Intelligence. Things have mostly gone sideways since October, but this is the first true Bitcoin bear market we've seen since the ETFs launched, said Seifert. Meanwhile, many of the individual traders who long powered crypto's wildest bull runs have gotten swept up in the excitement around artificial intelligence stocks. The PHLX Semiconductor Index, stuffed with high flyers such as NVIDIA, Intel, and Micron, last week posted its strongest performance through the first 100 trading days of any year on record. What we need to get people interested in crypto and Bitcoin again is probably some of the air coming out of the AI trade, said Jake Ostrovskis, head of OTC trading at crypto trading firm Wintermute. AI stocks are likely to continue dominating the spotlight as investors brace for a wave of blockbuster initial public offerings, headlined by Elon Musk's rocket company SpaceX and AI giant Anthropic. Some Bitcoin diehards are holding out hope that the potential passage of the Clarity Act, which establishes a regulatory framework for all digital assets, will unlock a wave of new institutional capital for crypto and lift Bitcoin from its slump. While people are just chasing everything else, it's very hard to get any sort of catalyst strong enough to turn this market, Ostrovskis said. Scott?
2: Thanks, Ken. Good morning. Good morning, everyone. Some quick hits from the Wall Street Journal's Money and Investing section. Subheadline, Spotlight on Stocks. The semiconductor company Marvell Technologies stock climbed 3.7% a day after NVIDIA CEO Jensen Huang said Marvell could be the next trillion-dollar chip stock. Marvell shares rose 32% on Tuesday. Shares in Intel gained 4.4% on Wednesday. The Dutch paint maker AkzoNobel, its shares fell 17% in European trading. That after Sherwin-Williams and Nippon Paint said they would drop their efforts to acquire the company. The cybersecurity firm Palo Alto Networks earnings beat forecasts, but nonetheless, its shares were down 5.6%. The stock has nearly doubled, however, in value since April. New York investment firm KKR, its stock fell 4.1% as part of a broader sell-off in private market stocks after the Swiss firm Partners Group capped withdrawals on a fund as a result of a jump in investors looking to pull out. Partners Group shares declined 16% in Zurich. U.S.-traded shares of Universal Music dropped more than 7% after Bloomberg reported that Bill Ackman's Pershing Square is looking to sell its stake in the company. Macy's reported higher sales and lifted its earnings outlook as the company's turnaround continued to bear fruit. Macy's shares increased just under 1%. Shares in GameStop rallied 6% after the video game retailer reported a higher first quarter profit following Tuesday's market close, and the company announced a $2 billion stock buyback program. GitLab, which makes software development tools, said it would cut about 14% of its staff as part of a pivot toward AI. The stock finished the day's trading almost 3% lower. And some events on the business calendar for today. Weekly jobless claims will be announced this morning. The Bureau of Labor Statistics will share its revised reading of worker productivity in the first quarter. The EIA will publish the weekly natural gas storage report. And coming up in less than half an hour, the president of the Richmond Federal Reserve, Tom Barkin, will be speaking at 8:30. Ken?
1: Hybrid vehicle sales surge on pricey gasoline. There's a clear sign that Americans are tired of high gas prices. Hybrid cars and trucks are now hotter than ever. Elevated gas prices, sparked by the U.S.-Israel conflict in Iran, helped drive a 33% jump in hybrid sales in May compared with last year, according to data from Motor Intelligence, a bright spot in the otherwise stagnant new car market. At Stanley Subaru in Ellsworth, Maine, many customers are choosing hybrid versions of the Forester SUV and Crosstrek hatchback, though they cost a few thousand dollars more than their gas-only counterparts. The hybrids have been a godsend, said Mark Pollitt, the store's dealer's principal. They are hotter than non-hybrids. The sales are helping automakers stoke interest at a time when new car sales are generally weak. Overall, new vehicle sales are down 4.4% in 2026 through May and are expected to continue sliding this year from pre-pandemic highs, with many buyers put off by high interest rates, broader economic uncertainty, and average prices hovering around $50,000. However, with gas rising to $4.26 a gallon on average, more Americans are opting to pay a few thousand dollars extra to get a new car that also uses less fuel. In 2026 so far, hybrid sales are up 17% compared with last year. Hybrids pair a small electric battery with a conventional gas engine to cut fuel consumption. Some have bigger batteries that require plugging in to charge, but those have fallen out of favor since the Trump administration gutted fuel economy regulations. The vast majority of hybrids sold in the U.S. don't have a plug. The interest in hybrids comes as many automakers in the U.S. pivot from purely electric vehicles after the Trump administration stripped away tax incentives for buying them. Despite rising gas prices, new EV sales remain depressed, down 25% this year, according to Motor Intelligence. In a survey last month, Cox Automotive found that new car shoppers are responding to high gas prices primarily by considering more fuel-efficient gas cars or hybrids as opposed to EVs. Shoppers want to save on gas, but the path of least resistance for most is a more efficient version of what they already know, the company said. Sales of used EVs, meanwhile, have logged a sizable boost this year. Yet sales of conventional hybrids, which don't plug in and don't require consumers to do anything differently, are booming in part because some of the most popular vehicles in the U.S. now come exclusively as hybrids. Toyota, having already eliminated gas-only versions of its Sienna minivan and Camry sedan, is selling its RAV4 compact SUV exclusively as a hybrid for the 2026 model year. The RAV4 was the best-selling vehicle, other than pickup trucks, in the country last year. The Jeep Cherokee SUV is returning to the U.S. this year with its first hybrid offering and no gas option. About 30% of buyers of the Subaru Forester SUV have opted for the hybrid version so far this year, according to Motor Intelligence. The hybrid Forester starts at $36,180, compared with $33,195 for the equivalent gas-only version. Subaru decided to add hybrid options in its two most popular models well before gas prices surged, as part of a plan to widen its lineup and give environmentally conscious customers a fuel-saving option that doesn't require big lifestyle changes, said Troy Poston, vice president of sales for the Japanese company's U.S. arm. The company moved production of the Forester hybrid from Japan to its factory in Indiana, a signal that it expects hybrids to stick around. "We see this as a growing trend, not only this year, but every year moving forward," Poston said. Other car makers have been late to hybrids in the U.S., such as Nissan and Volkswagen, are rushing to add them to their lineups. Another holdout has been General Motors, the U.S.'s largest automaker by volume. GM's only hybrid on sale in the U.S. is a six-figure Corvette sports car. The Detroit automaker's chief executive, Mary Barra, has described fully electric vehicles as the company's North Star, saying that it is currently focused on reducing the cost of its EV as adoption grows over time. The automaker has also said it is planning some hybrids, but its smaller gas vehicles like the Chevrolet Trax and Trailblazer satisfy demand for fuel efficiency. "We have announced in the past that we will have some hybrids in key segments," Barra said in January. "So I think we're going to have the right portfolio." Scott?
2: U.S. crude oil inventories extended their decline to 6 weeks as exports rose and refineries ran near full capacity, according to data released yesterday by the U.S. Energy Information Administration. Commercial crude oil stocks, excluding the Strategic Petroleum Reserve, fell by 8 million barrels to 434 million barrels in the week ended May 29, and were about 3% below the five-year average for this time of year, according to the EIA. Crude oil stocks were seen falling by 3.3 million barrels in a Wall Street Journal survey of analysts. Oil stored in the Strategic Petroleum Reserve fell by 8 million barrels to 357 million barrels on continued emergency releases. Oil stocks at Cushing, Oklahoma, the NYMEX delivery hub, were down by 583,000 barrels Oil stocks at Cushing, Oklahoma, the NYMEX delivery hub, were down by 583 barrels at 22.4 million barrels. U.S. crude oil production was steady at 13.7 million barrels per day. Crude oil imports were up by 1.2 million barrels a day to 6.4 million barrels a day, and exports increased by 1.4 million barrels a day to almost 6 million barrels a day. Refinery capacity use rose by 0.1 percentage point to 95%, with crude input to refineries down by 90,000 barrels a day at 16.9 barrels a day. Refinery runs were forecast to have risen by 0.3 percentage point in the Wall Street Journal survey. Gasoline inventories snapped a string of 15 straight weekly declines. They increased by 3.4 million barrels to 215 million barrels and were 5% below the five-year average for the time of year. Gasoline demand was down by 662,000 barrels a day to 8.6 million barrels a day. Gasoline stocks were expected to have fallen by about 600,000 barrels. Distillate fuel stocks were up by 1.5 million barrels to 102.3 million barrels versus expectations of an 800,000 barrel decline. Distillate demand was down by 480,000 barrels a day to 3.5 million barrels a day. Ken?
1: Macy's upscale offerings stoke a rebound. More people are visiting Macy's and snapping up higher-priced items like leather jackets and linen pants, helping to drive a rebound in sales and profits at the department store chain. Net sales rose 1.8% to $4.68 billion in the 3 months ended May 2nd, the company said Wednesday. Same-store sales, which exclude the effect of store openings and closings, rose 3%, the fourth consecutive quarter of gains. Profit climbed to $63 million from $38 million a year ago, and the company raised its full-year guidance. Consumers have expressed an interest in paying for quality, Macy's chief executive Tony Spring said in an interview. Macy's and its sister brands Bloomingdale's and beauty chain Blue Mercury have added higher-end brands such as Rothby Shoes and Chloe Clothing. That has led to customers spending more when they visit its stores and website, he said. Macy's shares were up 0.4% in midday trading Wednesday at $21.76. Spring has been powering a turnaround at the company by improving the merchandise assortment, adding more salespeople, and making the stores easier and more exciting to shop in by decluttering them. The company's Bloomingdale's chain has been a standout. It delivered a 10.2% increase in same-store sales compared with a year earlier, following several previous quarters of gain. Blue Mercury's same-store sales rose 6.4%, and the Macy's brand was up 1.6%. An improved digital experience also helped buoy sales. The company recently launched Ask Macy's, an artificial intelligence-powered conversational shopping assistant. Spring said the tool is helping to turn more browsers into buyers by narrowing their search with specific prompts. Spring said shoppers still remain selective in their purchasing, but he said he is cautiously optimistic the company can continue to drive improved performance. Macy's now expects adjusted earnings of $2 to $2.20 a share for the year, up from a previous forecast of $1.90 to $2.10 a share. Sales are expected to come in between $21.5 billion and $21.75 billion, compared with a prior view of $21.4 billion and $21.65 billion. And comparable sales are now anticipated to climb 0.5% to 1.2%, compared with a prior range of down 0.5% to up 0.5%.
2: Compass, the real estate brokerage which became an industry giant after it acquired rival Anywhere Real Estate earlier this year, finds itself under investigation by the Antitrust Bureau of the New York Attorney General. New York-based Compass grew from about 40,000 agents in the U.S. to more than 200,000 when the $1.6 billion deal closed. Compass was already the country's biggest real estate brokerage by volume. Anywhere, which owned well-known brokerage brands including Century 21, Sotheby's, and Coldwell Banker, was the second biggest. If the Attorney General's office finds that the merger violated antitrust law, it could pursue legal action against Compass and seek potential penalties that could include fines or even selling off parts of the company. Yesterday, Compass's stock was down 12% to $7.61 a share. The merger increased Compass's market share, especially in luxury markets like New York, where both Compass and Anywhere had a large presence. Some industry analysts had expected that Compass would need to sell some offices before gaining regulatory approval for the merger. A report in November from policy analysis firm Capstone had forecast that the combined company's market share would exceed 30% in New York. The deal, however, closed faster than expected after senior Justice Department officials decided not to launch an extended review of the merger. The Wall Street Journal reported in January that Compass had hired Trump-aligned lawyer Mike Davis to help the company make its case to the Justice Department. A spokeswoman for Attorney General Letitia James's office in New York confirmed the investigation, which was reported earlier by The Real Deal. Compass declined to comment. Compass is using its larger heft to pursue its strategy of encouraging sellers to share their listings within Compass affiliated brokerages first, before making those listings widely available elsewhere on the internet. The company's approach is controversial within the industry. Compass says that these private listings give sellers more options to test out a price or to promote their listing before it is fully ready for sale. Critics of the practice, including listings site Zillow, say that sellers benefit from sharing their listing as widely as possible to attract the most buyers. Ken.
1: Terms unveiled for $75 billion listing of SpaceX. SpaceX's preparations for its blockbuster initial public offering next week have been unconventional in many ways, like most things involving Elon Musk. Its pricing strategy is no exception. Excuse me. The rocket maker bucked tradition Wednesday when it set a price for its shares over a week before its planned listing, rather than setting a range and refining it after days of meetings with investors. The company said in a filing it plans to sell, here we go, 555,555,555 shares at $135 apiece, raising close to $75 billion. It is targeting a valuation of around $1.75 trillion. The Wall Street Journal has reported, roughly doubling the company's valuation from 6 months ago. SpaceX could still adjust the price before the IPO. The company is expected to start trading on NASDAQ on June 12th in what could be the largest IPO of all time. SpaceX chose to set a specific price rather than a range to eliminate drama in the process, according to people close to the deal. The take-it-or-leave-it approach should help simplify the roadshow or investor meetings, they said. An IPO is typically an opportunity to find out what all types of investors are willing to pay for a private company. As with its private funding rounds, SpaceX felt it had enough demand for shares that investors would take what it offered, the people said. If Musk gets the valuation he is seeking, it would make SpaceX one of the most valuable companies in the world, surpassing Meta, Berkshire Hathaway, and Musk's electric vehicle company Tesla, which had a market capitalization of $1.3 trillion on Wednesday. SpaceX made $18.7 billion in revenue in 2025, including sales from xAI. That means it is priced at about 93.6 times its sales. The aggregate price-to-sales ratio of the S&P 500 is 3.8%, according to FactSet. Tesla had a price-to-sales ratio of 16.73 at the end of 2025. Investors' acceptance of SpaceX's mammoth valuation will likely hinge into whether they believe Musk can deliver on his ambitious ideas, which include colonizing Mars and launching data centers into space. SpaceX was unprofitable in 2025, losing $4.9 billion. It primarily makes money on subscriptions to its Starlink satellite internet service and rocket launches, including for the government, as well as some revenue through its February acquisition of xAI, according to its filings. The merger valued the combined company at $1.25 trillion, up from $800 billion in a December secondary sale. The December sale more than doubled its valuation from July 2025, when SpaceX was valued around $400 billion. The company has rapidly boosted its valuation through biannual share sales that it has organized. Scott?
2: The war in Iran has left airlines scrambling to find their next barrel of oil, paying through the nose to ensure they can keep flying. Alternatives made from used cooking oil, cover crops, and captured carbon dioxide would have eased some of those pressures if only there had been enough to go around. For years, the airline industry pointed to sustainable aviation fuel, otherwise called SAF, as the future of lower carbon flight. But the industry struggled to take off. Last year, SAF made up just 0.6% of fuel that has been used for flights, according to the International Air Transport Association. 4 years ago, the United Nations International Civil Aviation Organization expected SAF production volumes to reach roughly 5 million tons by this year. However, today they stand at just over 2 million tons, while total jet fuel consumption is close to 300 million tons. Currently available SAF supply doesn't meet global airline demand for even 1 week, Delta Airlines told its investors earlier this year, while also asserting that SAF is the most promising lever known today to decarbonize flight. Meanwhile, Delta said that last year it secured 23.5 million gallons of SAF. That's an 80% jump compared with the year before. One of the main reasons that SAF remains in scant supply is that it is expensive to produce and to buy. Manufacturing largely focuses on converting used cooking oil, animal fats, and forestry wastes into jet fuel. Airlines have favored these so-called drop-in fuels because they're chemically identical to fossil fuels and work with traditional airline engines. Shortly before the war, a ton of SAF cost about $1,500 more to buy than a ton of traditional jet fuel, according to data from commodities pricing agency Argus Media. Unlike other forms of clean technology, like solar and wind, for which production costs have dropped in recent years, SAF costs remain high, said Aidan Lee, associate editor of Argus's SAF division. You're not getting that cost curve going down as much or as fast, he said. Adding to this, SAF production is dominated by startup companies. Major energy companies like BP, Eni, and Repsol did invest in the field but have largely focused on distributing traditional fuel instead of reconfiguring their refineries to make SAF. And that's why the current SAF project pipeline is dominated by independent developers who are dependent on project financing to get their projects to a final investment decision, said Tom Berg, who is the director of policy sustainability at a Dutch SAF startup. According to Argus Media, 260 SAF projects are planned globally, but only 42 have actually reached a stage in which they can start building, and just a handful are operational. Last September, the Dutch oil giant Shell ended production of its biofuels facility in Rotterdam, which would have produced 820,000 tons of biofuel a year that included SAF. It became clear that the project would be insufficiently competitive to meet our customers' need for affordable, low-carbon products, said Mactel Dahan, Shell's downstream renewables and energy solutions president. One major point of success for the industry, however, it is no longer reliant on voluntary demand. Last year, the European Union and the UK rolled out mandates requiring 2% of all jet fuel supplied from European airports to be made from SAF. That is a requirement that will get stricter by increments moving forward to hit 70% by the year 2050. What actually counts as SAF is going to get stricter as well. Fats and used cooking oils will eventually be replaced by second and third generation e-fuels made up of captured carbon and green hydrogen. Those fuels are likely to be a major cost for airlines, with estimates they could be 10 times higher than fossil fuels. Recent announcements about SAF investments could be a boon to the industry. DHL Express said last month it's teaming up with a Dubai-based SAF developer to secure 25,000 metric tons of SAF a year starting in 2028. It called this step toward making sustainable aviation the new normal. Swiss International Airlines in May unveiled a partnership with Metafuels, a Swiss company that converts green methanol into SAF. In the U.S., United Airlines said in April that it was teaming up with energy company Phillips 66 and others to attempt to secure 11 million gallons of SAF. Ken.
1: New tariffs proposed for China and EU. White House cites forced labor concerns as justification for levies of at least 10%. The U.S. is proposing new tariffs of at least 10% on many of its trading partners over an alleged failure to address forced labor concerns, the Trump administration's latest move to replace levies that were struck down by the Supreme Court earlier this year. The Office of the U.S. Trade Representative said late Tuesday that goods from the European Union, UK, and more than a dozen other economies would face a new 10% duty after an investigation found they hadn't done enough to block imports of goods made from forced labor. Other countries, including China, Japan, and India, would face a 12.5% rate because they don't prohibit such imports and haven't committed to do so through a deal with the Trump administration, the USTR said. The failure of our most important trading partners to address the importation of goods made with forced labor is unacceptable, said U.S. Trade Representative Jameson Greer. The USTR included Canada and Mexico on its list of countries facing 10% tariffs, but said goods that comply with the U.S.-Mexico-Canada trade agreement would be exempted. Most of those countries' exports to the U.S. are considered compliant with the deal, which is up for review this year. The proposed new duties are part of an effort by the Trump administration to reestablish its ability to impose and adjust tariffs after a Supreme Court ruling in February removed a key tool underpinning one of the White House's signature initiatives. After the court ruling, the U.S. set 10% tariffs on most trading partners using a different legal authority, but those levies are set to expire in late July. The forced labor tariffs show that the administration is rebuilding the tariff wall, investigation by investigation, said Simon Everett, a professor of geopolitics and strategy at IMD Business School in Switzerland. The new duties are based on a probe under Section 301 of the Trade Act of 1974, which allows the U.S. to impose tariffs based on allegedly unfair practices. A separate investigation under the same legal authority is underway and targets 16 economies that are alleged to have excess industrial capacity. They are expected to replace the so-called reciprocal tariffs that the Trump administration imposed on trading partners last year. Section 301 gives the administration significant leeway once an investigation is complete, experts said. In the hands of a determined administration, it is a really powerful, flexible tool, said Deborah Elms, head of trade policy at the Heinrich Foundation, an Asia-based think tank. Some U.S. trading partners pushed back on the proposed new tariffs Wednesday. The EU called the levies unjustified. China said it doesn't have forced labor and opposes using tariffs as a pretext for political manipulation. While Greer has previously signaled that the U.S. would stick with its existing trade deals, the investigations have nonetheless set off a new wave of uncertainty over the future of U.S. tariff policy. The EU, for example, agreed last summer to eliminate tariffs on many U.S. goods, among other commitments, in exchange for a U.S. pledge to cap most duties on the bloc's products at 15%. Depending on the results of the U.S. investigation into the bloc's alleged industrial overcapacity, the combined Section 301 tariffs against the EU could surpass that ceiling, although the U.S. could still decide to cap the final, combined level at 15%. A spokesman for the European Commission, the EU's executive body, said it expects the U.S. to respect the terms of last year's trade agreement. The EU shares U.S. concerns about forced labor and has passed legislation that blocks the sale of products made with forced labor, he added. The Heinrich Foundation Elms said prohibitions on forced labor are difficult to enforce, and it isn't clear what countries would need to do to prove that they are taking sufficient action. The new proposed tariffs are subject to public comment over the coming weeks and could still change.
2: You're listening to Ken and Scott reading the Wall Street Journal for Thursday, June 4th. Federal regulators are investigating whether former Congressman George Santos traded illegally in a predictions contract that referenced his own appearance at this year's State of the Union address. A person familiar with the matter has told the Wall Street Journal. In February, prediction market Kalshi informed the Commodity Futures Trading Commission and the Justice Department about suspected trading, people familiar with the referral said. Santos was said to have placed a bet on a contract that asked whether he would appear at the president's annual address to Congress that month at the Capitol, the people said. The CFTC has opened an investigation, one of the people said. The Justice Department has also received Kalshi's referral, another person said. Santos did not attend the speech and allegedly placed a bet that he would not. Kalshi's rules prohibit market participants from trading on contracts that they can influence. My legal team is in contact with the DOJ to see what's going on, Santos wrote in a post on X on Wednesday. The accusation, he wrote, is preposterous, and I look forward to supplying any information asked of me to any agency that inquires. Santos previously wrote several posts on X explicitly stating or suggesting he would go to the event. In a February 23rd post, he responded, "I," to a user asking whether he would in fact attend. The previous day, Santos posted, "Should I wear a muted serious suit to the SOTU or a bedazzled one?" He later posted about a trip to Washington, D.C. before writing on the evening of the event that he was watching the speech on an airport television. Santos, who was elected as a Republican from a district in New York, is known for fabricating his life story to win public office and was expelled from the House in 2023. The following year, he pleaded guilty to federal charges of wire fraud and identity theft. He admitted that he participated in a scheme to submit false campaign finance reports and to artificially inflate the amount he raised. Federal prosecutors called him a pathological liar and a swindler who falsely portrayed himself as a successful businessman and a real estate mogul with stints at Citigroup and Goldman Sachs. A judge sentenced Santos to just over 7 years in prison. He served a few months in custody before President Trump commuted his sentence last October. National Public Radio earlier reported Santos's alleged trading on Kalshi and the exchange's referral to law enforcement.
1: California field stuck in limbo as primary vote count lingers. Top races likely won't be called for days. L.A. mayor clinches spot for November. Californians awoke Wednesday with few results in high stakes and messy elections for the state's next governor and mayor of Los Angeles. Analysts said it could be days before final vote counts determine the field and runoffs for both races, and a drawn-out count would be a fitting end to two unpredictable primaries that have featured scandals and unconventional candidates. One result that emerged late in the evening, incumbent L.A. Mayor Karen Bass will advance to the runoff, according to the Associated Press. Bass led second-place candidate Spencer Pratt by 34.8% to 30.4%, with 63% of the vote counted Wednesday. Despite Pratt's clear lead over third-place candidate City Council member Nathia Rahman, the second position in the runoff hasn't yet been called. The race to succeed Governor Gavin Newsom drew dozens of candidates to the ballot, but has come down to three frontrunners vying for two spots. The candidates, two Democrats and a Republican, weren't early favorites. But due to the implosion of former Democratic Rep. Eric Swalwell amid sexual misconduct and assault allegations, an endorsement by President Trump, and hundreds of millions of dollars from a self-funded billionaire, the race solidified around three candidates. Former Health and Human Services Secretary Xavier Becerra, a Democrat, billionaire activist Tom Steyer, a Democrat, and Republican Steve Hilton, a former Fox News host and advisor to former British Prime Minister David Cameron, are seen as the most competitive candidates. The race hasn't been called, but Hilton and Becerra were the leading candidates with 58% of the vote counted. Hilton led with 27.8%, Becerra had 25.4%, and Steyer had 19.6%. Analysts expect Democratic voters to consolidate in a runoff and say Hilton remains a long shot. Unlike the governor's race, which must go to a runoff, if one mayoral candidate has received over 50%, they would have won outright. Any vote tally lower than that meant the top two candidates advanced to another election in November. Democrat Bass, 72, faced a challenge from reality TV star Pratt, 42, who has said that he was a registered Republican, and Rahman, a 44-year-old Democratic socialist. Los Angeles has a population of about 3.9 million. California sends a ballot to every active registered voter, and ballots will be tallied for 7 days after Election Day, as long as they were postmarked on or before Election Day. If the races remain tight, as polling suggests they might, race analysts will wait for more ballots to be tallied before calling a race.
2: Scott? Shifting gears for some health news now. Eating a diet high in ultra-processed foods is associated with an increased risk of dementia, new research shows, adding to the growing list of health problems linked to foods such as packaged cookies, hot dogs, and chips. In a study published yesterday in the American Journal of Public Health, the group of people who reported eating the highest amount of ultra-processed foods had a 58% higher risk of later developing dementia and a 46% increased risk of developing cognitive impairment than those who said they ate the least. The study involved more than 5,300 U.S. adults age 50 and older and followed them for almost 9 years on average. Researchers from the Harvard T.H. Chan School of Public Health and other institutions aimed to home in on the effect of ultra-processed foods by accounting for a range of other factors that affect health as well, including education, income, smoking, physical activity, and alcohol use. Because the research is observational, it cannot prove ultra-processed foods cause dementia and cognitive impairment. One likely explanation for the link is that diets high in ultra-processed foods are associated with obesity, type 2 diabetes, and cardiovascular disease, and those illnesses do raise the risk of dementia, said Dr. Alex Hemmy, an endocrinologist at the University of Liverpool who has studied ultra-processed foods and dementia. Emerging research is revealing more direct potential reasons for the link between ultra-processed foods and dementia, according to Dr. Dariush Mozafarian, a cardiologist and director of the Food is Medicine Institute at Tufts University. The results add to a body of scientific evidence linking diets high in ultra-processed foods to health problems, including obesity, cardiovascular disease, and type 2 diabetes. The Trump administration has made a series of moves under the direction of Health and Human Services Secretary Robert F. Kennedy Jr. to nudge people away from many foods considered ultra-processed. The administration issued new dietary guidelines that advise Americans to avoid highly processed foods with added sugar and salt. Nutrition researchers generally define ultra-processed foods as those containing ingredients that would not generally be found in a home kitchen, such as emulsifiers used to improve the texture of food and high fructose corn syrup. The study found that diets high in minimally processed foods, such as fresh fruits, vegetables, whole grains, fish, and unprocessed meats, were linked to a decreased risk of dementia and cognitive impairment. People who ate the most minimally processed foods had a 41% lower risk of dementia compared with those who ate the least. Many ultra-processed foods are unhealthy because they're high in added sugar, sodium, and saturated fat. But those factors alone don't appear to fully explain their link to health problems, according to researchers. Scientists analyzed the effects of specific types of ultra-processed foods. They found that processed meats, things like bacon, hot dogs, and sliced ham, were linked to the highest risk of dementia and cognitive impairment. The group that ate the most ultra-processed foods had an average intake of a kilogram a day of such products. That's more than four times as high as those who ate the least. Certain additives in ultra-processed foods, like emulsifiers, can alter the gut microbiome in a way that might cause inflammation. And inflammation has been implicated in many health problems, including dementia.
1: 60 Minutes meltdown caps weeks of rancor at CBS News. Emotions were running high again at CBS News. Longtime 60 Minutes correspondent Scott Pelley had delivered a rebuke of CBS News editor-in-chief Barry Weiss at a staff meeting Monday, accusing her of murdering the storied news show. He also criticized her choice of Nick Bilton as a new executive producer. After his remarks, Weiss and other senior leaders debated how to proceed, people familiar with the matter said. The executives believed Pelley's behavior was insubordinate and a fireable offense, but they decided to speak with him to discuss his future at the network. David Ellison, CEO of CBS's parent Paramount, spoke with Weiss about how she would approach that conversation, people familiar with the situation said. The circumstances of Pelley's departure illustrate a broader moment of crisis within CBS News and its signature show. 60 Minutes correspondents who departed recently have accused the network of making editorial decisions for political purpose as Paramount works to close its deal for media company Warner Brothers Discovery. The CBS spokesman said there is no political interference at CBS News, not from ownership, not from Barry Weiss, and it is common for a back and forth between editors and correspondents. Pelley looked emotional as he walked into CBS News President Tom Siborowski's office Tuesday evening, a person who saw Pelley said. Siborowski was waiting with Weiss, Bilton, and Human Resources. Hours after what turned into a tense exchange, this correspondent was fired for cause. The situation has escalated so much that Pelley and the network are at odds about what occurred during the meeting. On the network's 9 a.m. editorial call Wednesday, Weiss addressed Pelley's firing. "I'm only interested in working in a newsroom that is built on trust and mutual. The network are at odds about what occurred during the meeting." On the network's 9 a.m. editorial call Wednesday, Weiss addressed Pelley's firing. "I'm only

and were openly hostile from the start of their meeting the prior evening. Pelley called Weiss's comments at the morning meeting misleading. At the beginning of the meeting Tuesday, Ciborowski told Pelley that he had a long legacy with 60 Minutes and that they would like to talk to him about how to reach a point of civility and go forward, according to a person familiar with the matter. So went another wild week at CBS News. In the past 6 days, 60 Minutes, its signature show, parted ways with three high-profile correspondents, turned over its top editorial and producing ranks, and sparked a staff revolt. Just three of the show's correspondents, who introduced themselves to viewers at the start of each episode, remain: Leslie Stahl, John Wrightham, and Bill Whitaker. Weiss has made significant changes to CBS News's roster of talent, programming, and operations since taking over in October following Paramount's purchase of her news and opinion platform, the Free Press, for $150 million. In the process, her editorial choices and growing pains as a new TV executive have drawn the ire of many longtime staffers, particularly at 60 Minutes. Spats between Weiss's roster of deputies and the show's stars have morphed into a fight over the future and soul of the program. The most recent season of 60 Minutes had a 9% increase in viewership from the year prior, according to Nielsen data. Weiss's supporters see her strategy at CBS as a painful but necessary retrofitting of a stultified news operation to compete in a modern era, one in which waning audience trust and splintering viewership are challenging broadcasters. Her detractors said the decisions are politically motivated and have further eroded the credibility of a long successful network. There is no question that the CBS News brand is severely damaged right now, said Michael Scogliau, a former television journalist who is now a communications and journalism professor at the University of Maine. The real question is whether it can be rebuilt. The turmoil comes at a crucial time for parent Paramount, which is working to complete its acquisition of Warner Brothers Discovery, whose assets include CNN. The deal could close as early as this summer. CBS News was once the crown jewel of what used to be called the Tiffany Network. While broadcast evening news and morning shows have suffered from viewer drop-offs as audiences splinter and get their information from a range of sources, the declines at CBS have been particularly steep. Ratings for CBS's evening news and morning news broadcasts generally trail rivals ABC and NBC. Cable's Fox News has also taken viewers away from all the broadcast networks. Fox News parent Fox Corp and the Wall Street Journal parent News Corp share common ownership. Weiss said when she was appointed as CBS News Editor-in-Chief that she and Ellison were aligned in wanting to deliver news that reflects reality and journalism that doesn't seek to demonize but seeks to understand. She arrived at a delicate time. CBS had weathered rounds of layoffs and cost-cutting, and months earlier, Paramount, under its prior owner, Cherie Redstone, had decided to settle a lawsuit with President Trump over the editing of a 60 Minutes interview with Democratic presidential candidate Kamala Harris. Weeks later, the Federal Communications Commission approved the merger of Paramount and Skydance, run by David Ellison, whose father is software billionaire Larry Ellison, an ally of President Trump. Two top executives, CBS News Chief Wendy McMahon and 60 Minutes executive producer Bill Owens, departed last year. Owens alleged editorial interference from management, while McMahon had been unwilling to issue an apology to Trump as part of any potential settlement of the lawsuit. With a directive from David Ellison to enact change, Weiss spent time early on with top talent. She began playing a more active role in booking guests and used phrases like, "I want to blow this up," and "let's do the effing news." One of Weiss's first decisions was to name CBS Mornings host Tony DeCupil as anchor of CBS's evening news, which has long trailed rivals in ratings. 60 Minutes has been a particular area of focus for Weiss. The show, which just wrapped its 58th season, had been accustomed to a

fair amount of autonomy from the rest of CBS News. In December, CBS News pulled a planned 60 Minutes segment on an El Salvador prison where the Trump administration sent hundreds of Venezuelan migrants after airing a trailer teasing the segment. Weiss's decision to hold the story drew a rebuke from correspondent Sharon Alfonsi, who called the move political. Weiss has said she held the piece because she determined it needed additional reporting and had concerns about the comment-seeking process. The segment, called Inside CECOT, eventually ran in January, with some additional material bookending the piece. The next month, one of the show's most recognizable stars announced plans to depart when Anderson Cooper said he would leave at the end of the season after two decades as a correspondent. Weiss's 60 Minutes overhaul continued, and she had Ellison's support so far. The network parted ways last week with Alfonsi and Cecilia Vega, another correspondent. Weiss also replaced 60 Minutes executive producer Tanya Simon with Bilton, an author, documentary producer, and former columnist with little experience in television news. And that's it for today's edition of the Wall Street Journal. This is Ken and Scott, and we thank you for listening.

0: Here's the forecast for the Boston and South Shore area on the Talking Information Center from the National Weather Service. For today, sunny and hot, temperatures near 90. Clear overnight, temperatures in the lower 60s on Friday, back to sun, back to heat. Temperatures back up near 90. The sun rose this morning at 5:08, setting at 8:17 this evening. Stay tuned for more heading your way next on the Talking Information Center.
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0: It is time now to begin the reading of the Boston Globe. 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
17: John, and welcome all listeners. On our front page today, we have History Reemerges. Digging at the Bunker Hill Battlefield offers tantalizing clues to what could be a key fort. By Brian McQuarrie of the Globe staff. Standing atop Bunker Hill Battlefield in Charlestown, Joe Bagley held a small, smooth, silver flint in his hand, slowly turning it over and over and tracing his finger along its thin, curved edge. It's crazy. It hasn't seen the light of day for over 250 years, Bagley quietly said, and its witnessed hell. The person who had this with him was in the middle of a living nightmare. The archaeologist for the city of Boston, Bagley, was supervising the rare dig of one of the most important sites in the American history. That is coinciding with the 250th anniversary of the nation's founding. And the gun flint, which was used to create a spark to fire an 18th century musket, was the first artifact recovered in the new search for the redoubt, or a large earthen fort, where the American rebels massed against the British regulars in a fierce revolutionary fighting on June 17, 1775. A pair of musket balls have also been discovered. The redoubt itself has never been exposed, despite the few previous digs dating back decades. But now, using improvised state-of-the-art technology that can provide a better indications of what lies underground, Joe Bagley believes that he and his team know the location of the remnants of the fort, other relics, and perhaps even the remains of the fallen soldiers. If evacuations over the next 2 or 3 weeks prove them right, the center of this iconic battle site will emerge again. It was, and we turn our pages to, it was from the redoubt that the colonial rebels repulsed two main assaults at tremendous cost to the British before being overrun on a third. And it was at Bunker Hill Redoubt where the Patriots' leader, Joseph Warren, was killed in the final assault. And although the British technically won the battle, they suffered nearly 1,100 casualties, including more than 200 killed Americans, recorded about half that number of casualties, and their morale-boosting stand showed that they could fight against the British troops. "This is where our military started," Joe Bagley said. "It has been dying. I've been dying to do this for years, and this site is now available, and we are not messing around. This is a real deal." The excavation, which began Monday this week, is unfolding on the western side of the National Park. The work is painstakingly, tediously, and deliberately slow. For a team of about 200 archaeologists, and many of whom drop to their hands and knees to scrape away thin layers of dirt from the bottom of two deepening trenches. Once removed from the pit, the soil is carried to another team member to be shaken, sifted, and carefully searched for any artifact from the battle. These narrow trenches will eventually be about 4 feet deep, and an archaeologist have permission to uncover about 200 square feet overall. "More pits might be dug as the work continues," said Lauren Sharp, a project archaeologist for the city of Boston. "One of the musket balls recovered on Wednesday shows where the ramrod stuck it, as well as the markings from the being fired through a gun barrel. This is super special for sure," Sharp said. "Everyone is very excited, and it drives home that this is new information that is coming out. The work has just begun." Makes it real," said Julie Hall, president of the Charlestown Historical Society, who has been watching the excavation. "It is important that we capture things like this to show that it isn't a myth, that it really happened." What also links the excavation along the carnage is the possibility that Bunker Hill's dead American and British might be discovered within or near the redoubt. To prepare for such finds, forensic anthropologists will be stationed at the site for the duration of the dig. Joe Bagley said that the dig will be halted if any remains are found and the police would be notified. "The chance of finding fallen soldiers is very real," he added. "It is an honor to be here because it is such an incredible period in our history," said Sarah Kylie Schoff, the forensic specialist who formerly worked for the Cold Case Unit of the Boston Police Department's Crime Lab and helped identify the remains after the September 11 attacks. "Knowing that hundreds of Americans died here in 1775 carries a profound personal meaning for the United States military veterans who are lending their muscle and expertise to dig through a program that prepares them for careers in archaeology, anthropology, and cultural resource management. Veterans have a unique perspective that they can bring to this history, said Stephen Humphreys, Chief Executive Officer of the American Veterans Archaeological Recovery Program. This is a fortification so central to American history. The dig is within sight of tourists who are visiting the park and its 221-foot monument as the region prepares to mark the country's 250th anniversary. Joe Bagley, city archaeologist, said any recovered artifacts will be processed in the city's archaeology lab in West Roxbury before being returned to the National Park Services in Charlestown for safekeeping and display. We have all these historical documents, but this is evidence. This is an anchor, added Meg Wilkes, archaeology direct advisor to the National Historic Park in Boston, who also was at the dig. Everything we find tells a story. This dig has also attracted a pair of sisters who are descended from a Merrimack Valley soldier who fought at the battle. Joan Parker Roach of Groton, Massachusetts, and Christina McDougall of Essex, Massachusetts, stood on their ground once defended by their revolutionary ancestor, Benjamin Parker of Chelmsford. With the sisters was a musket that Parker had taken off the field when a comrade, Asa Pollard, was killed by a British cannonball and has been in the family ever since. We were told these stories as young children. We grew up in a house that had been in the family for 300 years, Parker Roach said. And now they are donating the musket to the Charlestown Historical Society. This doesn't belong to anybody. This belongs to history. The excavation of the battlefield, which they described as a sacred space for family and country, also resonates with them. It feels like we're stewards honoring the history of those who came before us with great courage and sacrifice, McDougall said. It's service, it's courage, it's sacrifice. Some made it, some didn't, but they go forward and carry on. Isn't that the truth? Also, on our front page today, despite losses, Tufts Medicine shows signs of stabilizing. This article is by Maren Wolf of the Globe Staff. Given the state of the healthcare industry these days, losing less money feels like a new up. Tufts Medicine reported a loss on operations in the first half of the fiscal year, $46 million, similar to the result from the previous year. For a beleaguered health system facing climbing health care costs and impending cuts of federal funding, experts said the result could be read as a measure of stability. If you look at the whole health system performance, that would suggest that things are more stable, said Christopher Whaley, Associate Professor of Health Services, Policy and Practice at Brown University School of Public Health, said in a state where just a few large institutions provide the majority of hospital care, the financial well-being of any of them is crucial at a time when inflation and other cost pressures on providers, insurance, business, and consumers are all colliding at once. Point to any Massachusetts hospital and you will find two commonalities. They are doing everything in their power to maintain accessible patient care, and they're operating within an exceedingly challenging and increasingly daunting financial environment. Daniel McHale, Senior Vice President of Health and Care Finances and Policy at the Massachusetts Hospital Association, made that statement. The stakes are particularly acute for hospitals such as Tufts New England Medical Center that treat larger portions of patients on government insurance, which often pays less than the commercial insurers for the same services. About two-thirds of the patients at three Tufts hospitals, Tufts Medical Center, Lowell General Hospital, and Melrose Wakefield Hospital, were on Medicare and or Medicaid in 2024, according to the Massachusetts Center for Health Information and Analysis data. Fort Tufts fiscal year 2025 was the fourth year in a row it operated in the red, and a reality that the hospital system is trying to reverse. The system has implemented a number of revenue-boosting strategies, including expanding cardiac neuroscience and surgical subspecialties and a growing patient volume. It has reduced reliance on expensive contract labor and better leveraged its electronic medical record system to collect bills on services it was already providing. In one important measure, Tufts reported higher patient volumes, and while its expenses increased from prior periods, so did the income from the investments. It has also significantly increased its available cash. The health system can now survive 78 days paying its daily operating expenses from cash reserve. This is up from 51 days at the same time last year, though still much less than the average among institutions in the state. The improvements at Tufts, spokesperson said, have been limited by a wide range of inflationary pressures driving the costs. Tufts Medical Center recently came under fire when more than 70 unionized nurses filed complaints with the state and federal officials alleging critical nursing shortages in the hospital's operating rooms. They expressed no confidence in their manager and alleged that they were required to be on call or work overtime for too many hours without the option to say no. It's unclear whether the supposed staffing shortages stems from cost-cutting efforts or not. In response, a Tufts spokesperson previously said that the system stood by leaders, staffing decisions, and that high volume of surgical care was an encouraging sign of the community's trust in our services. In a separate statement, a Tufts spokesperson said that the system is focused on its financial improvement while being very attentive to headwinds facing the healthcare industry. Tufts is far from the only health system in Massachusetts to report operating loss over the first half of its fiscal year. In the first quarter, 67% of the healthcare systems reported negative operating margins, according to the State Center for Health Information and Analysis. Boston Medical Center, the state's largest provider of medical care to low-income patients, reported an operating loss of $41.7 million during the first half of the year, worse than the $30.4 million reported from the same period in 2025. These hospitals, which compete against health systems giants like Mass General Brigham and Beth Israel Lahey Health, are staring down substantial cuts to low-income insurance program MassHealth that are set to begin next year. Mass General Brigham reported an operating system loss of $65 million for the first half of the fiscal year, according to financial documents. The health system reported operating gains of $20 million in the second quarter. Beth Israel Lahey, meanwhile, reported operating gains of $70.7 million in the first half of the year. Already, federal health care cuts are having an impact, and the reduction of Affordable Care Act subsidies has contributed to more than 27,500 people dropping enrollment in the state's health insurance exchange. A recent survey of the ACA customers who lost coverage this year found that 58% do not have health insurance of any kind. Alan Sager, a health policy expert at Boston University School of Public Health, predicts Tufts will have trouble digging out of its financial hole. As a relatively small teaching hospital at the heart of the relatively small, they do not have much leverage to demand higher reimbursement rates from commercial insurers the way Mass General Brigham and Beth Israel Lahey can, said Sager. Okay, we're going to move to our inside. Oh, a nice little piece here about Ali's hometown honors his legacy by Louisville, Kentucky. Muhammad Ali's hometown honored his legacy on the 10th year anniversary of his death by recalling the unity that brought people around the world together to mourn his passing. The Muhammad Ali Center, founded by Ali and his wife Lonnie, held remembrance ceremony Wednesday morning and launched a new annual event called the Day of Compassion to encourage volunteer work and small acts of caring. After his death in 2016, tens of thousands of people flocked to the streets to see Ali's funeral procession. The world leaders, athletes, and celebrities came to Louisville to pay their respects to the boxing legend known as the greatest. For one remarkable week, the eyes of the world turned. Mayor Greg Fisher said more than 100,000 people lined the streets during the procession, holding hands and chanting, "Ali, Ali." You could hear it all over the city. Ali, who grew up in a modest two-bedroom home in West Louisville, became one of the world's most famous athletes, winning the heavyweight title of boxing three times, along with an Olympic gold medal for boxing. The world knew Muhammad as the greatest, but those of us who knew Muhammad understood something much deeper. Lonnie Ali said Wednesday during the hour-long event, "His greatness did not come from what he achieved for himself. His greatness came from the way he treated those around him and how he uplifted them." It's a nice note. And next we have in the nation, House moves to end the war in rebuke of President Trump. Washington. The House of Representatives for the first time on Wednesday approved the War Powers resolution that would halt the U.S. military action against Iran, defying President Trump as a handful of Republicans joined with the Democrats to end the three-month-long conflict that has reordered politics at home and abroad. House Speaker Mike Johnson had tried to prevent an outcome that would show mounting opposition to the war by abruptly shutting down floor action 2 weeks ago when the resolution was on the verge of approval. But displeasure has only grown as the conflict drags on and President Trump struggles to negotiate a plan for peace. The War Power resolution from the House of Representatives would not immediately stop the war, but it would provide a symbolic, if not legal, step against further military action. The resolution next goes to the Senate, where four Republican senators last month joined the Democrats in advancing a similar measure to curtail the United States campaign against Iran. The Senate has yet to take the final vote to approve or reject its own War Powers resolution. The roll call on Wednesday in the House of Representatives was 215-208, but next steps are uncertain. President Trump would likely reject any measure from Congress to limit his commander-in-chief authority. Still, the tally with four Republicans joining the Democrats was a rebuke of the president's war strategy, and cheers erupted in the House chamber. "This reckless and costly war of choice needs to end today," said House Democratic leader Hakeem Jeffries of New York. "All we need are a handful of Republicans to join us, and we can end this reckless and costly war of choice, a war that has cost the American taxpayers over $100 billion. That's an extraordinary amount, and left our country in a weaker position relative to Iran, and it's fourth time the House has tried to curb the United States' war against Iran." The Senate advanced its own War Powers resolution last month when a handful of GOP senators broke ranks with the Republican president in a rare show of political pushback from his party. Each time Democrats have pushed forward the War Powers resolution, the vote tallies have inched higher as political unease with the U.S. war swells. President Trump campaigned for the White House on a promise to end the United States' entanglement abroad and focus more on domestic issues. But the war has shifted the attention back to the Middle East. Okay. Moving on to the next article. Ukrainian drones hit St. Petersburg, Russia. Both sides turn to long-range air attacks. This article is written by the Associated Press. Kyiv. Excuse me. Ukrainian long-range drones struck an oil terminal in St. Petersburg, Russia, and set it ablaze. Ukrainian President Volodymyr Zelensky said Wednesday the hit sent smoke billowing over the city where Russian President Vladimir Putin was born, as it hosts Russia's leading event for attracting foreign capital. The drones flew more than 600 miles to hit the terminal in Russia's second largest city, Zelensky said on social media, a day after Moscow launched a major drone and missile attack on Kyiv and other Ukrainian cities. Russian authorities said only that the Ukrainian drone strike targeted St. Petersburg, Russia's infrastructure, excuse me, without providing details. The city's airport briefly suspended flights overnight because of the attack, and authorities cut off mobile internet services. With the front line barely moving as swarms of drones hinder advances, both sides have sought an edge by launching long-range strikes. The war that followed Russia's full-scale invasion of its neighbor is more than 4 years old, with no end in sight. The latest strikes are another embarrassment for Vladimir Putin, weeks after he pruned back an annual Victory Day parade in Moscow because of fears of Ukrainian drone attacks. President Putin is set to speak on Friday at the Economic Forum in St. Petersburg, Russia, that the Kremlin views as a prestigious event. The gathering is sometimes called the Russia's Davos, likening it to the World Economic Forum held in Switzerland. Major Western investors and officials have stayed away since Russia launched its all-out war against Ukraine on February 14, 2022. Saudi Arabia is a special guest this year and is due to send a large business delegation. Zelensky said Ukraine aimed at a legitimate target related to Russia's war's efforts, indicated that Kyiv's plan to escalate its long-range drone attacks, it is only a matter of time when we will be able to increase the scale of our own mass strikes. The strikes on St. Petersburg came the day after Russia's attack on Ukraine that killed 23 civilians and wounded 151 other people, as Moscow followed through with its threat of escalating its barrages. Kremlin spokesperson Dmitry Peskov said Wednesday Russia's deep strikes have already taken on a systematic character. Ukraine's own long-range attacks aimed at diminishing Russia's oil production, which is a key source of funding for Moscow, and disrupting weapon production. Kyiv has reportedly targeted oil facilities in St. Petersburg, Russia, and the nearby ports. But Ukraine is short of American-made Patriot air defense missiles, in part because the U.S. stocks being depleted by the Iran war, leaving Ukrainian territory vulnerable to Russia's ballistic missiles. Zelensky on Wednesday expressed frustration with his own government's officials, saying that there is an agreement at the highest political level for the purchase of the Patriot systems, but implementation is being held up by financial, legal, and technical considerations. The wait has taken too long, he said on social media, demanding that the officials unblock the purchase or there will be serious personnel decisions. The NATO Secretary General Mark Rutte, visiting Kyiv on Wednesday for talks with the Ukrainian officials, said that the flow of interceptor missiles from the United States to Ukraine continues. The United States is doing what it can to keep supplying them, although it is limited by the production rate, he told the news conference. Secretary General of the NATO, Rutte, also said that the young Russians and their families are being sold a raw deal by Moscow, as incorporation in the Russian military dooms soldiers to poor training and equipment and low chances of surviving battlefield wounds. Other Ukrainian drones attacks overnight set fire to the Russian-guided missile corvette Boyky, which was in dry dock at the Kronstadt Naval Base, according to Robert Brovdy, commander of the Ukrainian Unmanned System Forces. Kronstadt is an old base for Russia's Baltic Fleet, located west of St. Petersburg, Russia. Satellite images show the fire crews working to control the fires on board. Drones also hit a Russian manufacturing plant involved in weapon production in the Tambov region, 370 miles from Ukraine, Zelensky said. Russian Defense Ministry said air defenses downed 354 Ukrainian drones overnight. Authorities in Ukraine's northern Sumy region said that over the previous 24 hours, one civilian was killed and 15 more were wounded, including three children, and these were by Russian strikes. On our editorial page, we have, under the opinion section, our communities deserve cleaner water, but who will pay? And this is by Jake Wilson, who is the mayor of Somerville, Massachusetts. The Mystic River is just a short walk from my home, but its peaceful waters belie the disgusting reality. During heavy rainfalls, a mixture of sewage and stormwater is discharged into the river. It's called combined sewer overflow, and it happens far too often. Fortunately, we were working as a region since the 1980s to fix this through building and upgrading infrastructure and the treatment plants. Though the costs are high, there is no question that the work is essential. Just as important, we need to figure out as a Commonwealth how we will fund this in a way that does not place the highest burden on the ratepayers most unable to carry it. Somerville and Cambridge, along with our partners at the Massachusetts Water Resources Authority, recently submitted a draft updated CSO plan, control sewer overflow plan, to the state federal regulators. The plan is a legal requirement. It is also a moral imperative. The plan, first in the nation to account for the effects of climate change, which has increased storm intensity, recommends a series of projects that would eliminate CSOs in a 2050 typical year, projected to have heavier rainfall more often than today. It is an essential step forward. However, it is a step that comes with a $1.29 billion price tag. Oops. The cost is borne by water and sewer ratepayers in the communities the MWRA serves. Somerville is a mixed-income community with residents already at risk of displacement due to high housing costs. Our water and sewer rates are among the highest in the Massachusetts Water Resources Authority system. To responsibly fund our share of this work, we will need to roughly double our water and sewer rates over the next 4 years to build the necessary reserves. Over time, the charges to our ratepayers will continue to increase far more than the MWRA communities paying a smaller share of the across the region. It's difficult to overstate what this extra cost, approximately $250 for an average household between this year and next, will mean to low-income and even middle-income families in the area where the cost of living is among the highest in the nation. We're not talking about people having to give up trips to coffee shops, people already choosing between full grocery carts and prescriptions, rents and doctor visits, tuition and dropping out. Still, there are many advocacy organizations and individuals who are urging us to go further and do more, including a plan that would fully separate sewer systems system-wide, driving up the cost to roughly $4 billion, while still not fully eliminating the discharges. I agree that there is more work to be done. Making additional meaningful progress, however, will require a regional approach that extends beyond our municipal borders and investments beyond what households can absorb in their water and sewer bills. If our communities are going to be truly livable in 2050, we're going to need to make major progress toward addressing the impacts of climate change and the ever-rising cost of living. The work to address the CSOs brings us to the critical link between these two crises into SHOP relief. Climate change is expected to overwhelm existing sewer and drainage infrastructure in communities across the state, resulting in local flooding, serious health risks, and water pollution equal to worse than the CSOs are now. The years of intensive study and modeling of climate change conditions that went into this plan have only reaffirmed the fact that increase our understanding of the challenges ahead. Communities like Somerville across the Commonwealth, Lowell, Lawrence, Springfield, New Bedford, and other cities and towns full of hardworking people struggling to afford essentials will all need to overhaul their systems and should not be left to tackle this alone. To prepare for a resilient climate future, taxpayers need regional and state-level solutions. More state-level investments are needed. We need to think creatively. Subsidized or zero interest loans, establish a state fund for mitigating work ratepayer assistance programs that currently are not legal in Massachusetts. Everything should be on the table. The challenges today are beyond what we faced in the 1980s when the region first took this on, and so solutions need to evolve to the changing climate that is here and ahead. Sounds like a practical solution there. And I have another page I'm looking for here. President Trump admits to calling Netanyahu crazy during a call. Says Israel's fight with Lebanon sets back talks by Karim Chihayab and Joseph Balk of the Associated Press. Beirut, President Trump acknowledges criticizing Israeli Prime Minister Benjamin Netanyahu as crazy in a phone call that involved expletives, saying that he was a little bit perturbed that Israel's fighting with Hezbollah militants in Lebanon was holding back the peace talks with Iran. But even as President Trump conceded the tensions in an interview released Wednesday, he insisted that his relationship with Benjamin Netanyahu was solid and that they connected in part because they are both wartime leaders. We worked very well together, and I like Bibi a lot, said the president. And I like Bibi a lot, and I work very well with him. In an interview on American Business News Channel CNBC, Prime Minister Netanyahu responded that he and President Trump sometimes have tactical disagreements, but they have a common goal and agree on many main things. He respects me. I respect him. We always find a way to work out our differences, said the prime minister. The president's comments about Monday's call offered a sign of the growing pressure he faces to resolve the Iran war, or as higher energy prices and economic uncertainty threatens the Republican prospects in the midterm elections and hampers global commerce. Talks have dragged on for weeks as mediators seek to extend the fragile ceasefire into a more enduring truce. The negotiations are further strained by Israel's broadening war with the Iranian-backed militia group in Lebanon. The conflicts have become increasingly intertwined as Iran insists that any potential truce in the war there must also quell the fighting in Lebanon. President Trump remained noncommittal about the timeline for settling the Iran conflict, saying that the Straits of Hormuz might stay blocked through Labor Day holiday on September 7th. President Trump insisted that Iran stop any efforts that could lead to a nuclear weapon and that the straits be reopened for shipping of oil and natural gas. I think it could be through Labor Day, but I think it's unlikely. I think that we have it, said President Trump. I think that this will resolve itself fairly quickly. Iran Supreme Leader Mojtaba Khamenei has succeeded. His late father is involved in the peace talks, President Trump added. They have a lot of respect for him, the president said in an interview. President Trump said that Khamenei is not doing very well due to wounds sustained in an airstrike. But they said he is giving his approval because that's the way it has been for a very long, long time. Khamenei's father was killed in an airstrike when the U.S. and Israeli attacked Iran in the beginning of the war at the end of February. Now, moving on to some Metro news. The council delayed vote on Mayor Wu's $4.9 billion city budget. OKs of $1.73 billion for schools, though, by Nikki Griswold of the Globe staff. The Boston City Council voted 10 to 3 Wednesday to postpone the planned vote on Mayor Michelle Wu's $4.9 billion budget proposal for the next fiscal year until next week, delaying actions on a spending plan that has divided the council and drawn intense pushback from the community groups, cutting certain departments' budgets and axing a number of grant programs. The council did vote unanimously to approve a number of other spending proposals, including Mayor Wu's move to pull nearly $70 million from the city's emergency reserve fund in order to plug deficits in the city's and Boston Public Schools budgets this fiscal year. The passionate debate, the council has also voted 8-5 to pass $1.73 billion budget for the Boston Public Schools next fiscal year, which would cut hundreds of staff jobs. The vote also came with the scrutiny, particularly from the Boston Teachers Union, which had advocated for the council to reject the budget in protest of the planned layoffs. Some councilors, though, argued that that wouldn't solve the significant budget challenges the district is facing, in part due to the declining enrollment. Rejection doesn't change the very real circumstances that we have lost thousands of students. It doesn't solve for the long-term budget issues, said Councilor Gabriella Coletta Zazapa. Our teachers and parents deserve respect. They also deserve the stability and long-term solutions. But other councilors argued that approving a budget with such a large staff reduction would set a bad precedent. My fear is that this budget puts the Boston Public Schools on a pathway towards cuts this year, more cuts next year, and then more cuts the year after that. And every year, the students who will need the most support will be asked to carry the heaviest burden. The council moved to punt its vote on Mayor Wu's controversial operating budget proposal appears to indicate that the body remains deeply split on how to push back on Mayor Wu's planned cuts in the city's operating budget that advocates are protesting. For weeks, city councilors have bickered over whether to reject the budget before moving to make changes to it and fought over how their colleagues have approached the amendment process. After speeches from some of the frustrated members of the city council took a roughly long hour recess and then voted to postpone the vote until next Wednesday and schedule another council meeting to review the mayor's responses on June 17th. Mayor Wu has described her budget proposal as a painful but needed belt tightening as the city grapples with the surging costs and stagnating revenues, saying it must make difficult choices in order to continue to fund essential services. Boston is, as other cities are across the state, facing significant financial challenges with health insurance costs skyrocketing and snow removal expenses coming in much higher than expected after two major winter storms buried the region earlier this year. Despite months of imposing and enduring cost-saving measures, both the city and the Boston Public School System were still on track to end the fiscal year in the red, leading the City Council to vote Wednesday and to vote unanimously to approve a $70 million budget, $70 million from the city's emergency reserve fund to cover the gaps. But in recent weeks, grassroots advocates and more than 30 nonprofit and community groups have demanded that Mayor Wu restore funding for the roughly 40 city grant programs she has proposed to cut, which range from a school year job program for students to support immigrants and resources for food across. The activists also launched an effort to pressure city councilors to vote to reject Mayor Wu's proposal in a bid to push her to increase overall spending. But a move to do so failed last month when the council split 6-6 on a vote. Some councilors echoed the activists' calls for Mayor Wu's administration to dip into the city's so-called rainy day reserve to fund the programs in jeopardy. Mayor Wu has previously called that option fiscally irresponsible and said she will not increase the bottom line spending either, even if the city council rejects her budget. Instead, she has worked to secure private investments to make up for some of her planned budget cuts, including for veteran services and other after-school jobs for Boston students. The city council must take action to either accept, reject, or amend the budget by June 10th. The city council has the power to change or reduce the individual line items in the budget as long as the amendments do not increase the total amount of the spending the mayor has proposed. If the majority of the city council votes against the budget or approves line item changes, the mayor then has 7 days to respond and either accept or veto any council amendments, sending the budget back to the city council. The council can then override the mayoral veto with 2/3 of a majority of the vote. Move on to some sports. Here comes some sports. More like home for the Sox. This article is by Alex Spear on baseball. Toll, T-O-L-L-E, brought the heat and joy. The notion of Peyton Toll has a unicorn is widely entertaining, if only because it's easy to imagine the affable left-hander embracing the title and showing up one day with extensions for his mustache and horns sculptured in his facial hair. But such antics are unnecessary for a pitcher who, in mound demeanor and execution, cuts a figure like few others. The rookie delivered a sterling performance against the Orioles last night, Wednesday, cruising through 6 shutout innings in an 8-1 victory for the Red Sox. Throwing mostly nothing but hard stuff, 95 of Toll's 99 pitches were four-seamers, sinkers, or cutters. The left-handed elicited 17 swings and misses, the second most in any start of his career. In how he attacks hitters, Toll is wonderfully unusual. Thanks to his ridiculous 7.4 feet of... extension down the mound when releasing the ball, the 6'6", 250-pound Toll seems like he is pitching and punching hitters in the face. And when he releases the ball, he punches hitters in the face with a mix of hard, hard, and hard. Incredible, isn't it? Interim manager Chad Tracy said of Toll's very heated, heavy arsenal. Toll threw one changeup and 3 curves Wednesday. He feels confident in those pitch types, but simply didn't need them. Thanks to 3 distinct fastballs, which he is capable of dominating, a four-seamer that leaps over the bats at the top of the zone, a sinker, a key addition to his repertoire this year, that righties chase off the plate, and a cutter he uses to saw or miss the bats of the Oriole hitters. These are only a few starters in the big leagues capable of mowing through lineups without stepping off the gas. A short list headlined by Cam Schittler, Garrett Crochet, and Drew Rasmussen, and now including Peyton Toll, who has used his three fastballs 88% of the time this year, second only to Schittler, 90% among starters. He's inquisitive. He's thoughtful. He's like, hey, when do I have to start pitching? Said pitching coach Andrew Bailey. The more traditional mindset, so to say, is I've got to use a curveball or a changeup, but he's offsetting his four-seamer with a sinker or a cutter. Those three hard pitches are his best weapons, and it's a self-identity. The freedom to just be yourself and fly through the zone with those three weapons is a huge advantage for him. Yet the atypical repertoire may be even less distinguishing than any other trait. Peyton Toll's mound demeanor is perhaps an echo of the quirky exuberance that he turned Northboro native Mark Fidrich into a cult sensation with the Tigers in 1976, in how Peyton Toll competes. The 23-year-old pitches with an infectious giddiness, particularly refreshing for his Sox teammates, who has experienced joylessness for most of the year at Fenway. For some pitches, a mental mistake, such as the fifth inning balk, where he forgot to pitch out of the stretch with a man on base, might be a source of self-securing and a snowballing inning. For Toll, it was hilarious. I wish I could tell you what happened. There was no brain there, Toll howled in recalling the hiccup. I hadn't had a balk this year, so I thought this was the perfect time for it. I was in disbelief at myself. It creates good TV, I guess. It was far from the only instance of amusement. During a lengthy third inning rally by the Sox hitters, Peyton Toll stomped across the dugout, poking his head into conversations of teammates, invariably leaving them laughing. On the fifth inning comeback, up the middle, Toll limboed out of the way of a ball that danced backward for several steps as the play was completed. He and his home plate umpire, Ryan Blakeney, exchanged quips as the pitcher returned to the mound. On an infield pop-up, he pantomimed trying to catch the ball. When the first baseman, Wilson Contreras, waved off Toll to record an unassisted out after fielding a ground ball in the sixth inning, the pitcher uttered something that got his famously intense teammate to crack up. I try to make Wilson Abreu smile, he said, and he tries to make me smile. Watch him at first base. He's sticking his tongue out at me. There's a little bit of a thing going on there. Such actions aren't to be can crack up. I try to make Wilson Abreu smile, he said, and he tries to make me smile. Watch him at first base. He's sticking his tongue out.

Those around him don't take it for granted. He's such a joy, said Bailey. He's pure. Can't wait to a game. Go to a game and see him play. See him pitch, I guess. And we have some news in the business section. I've heard this. More Mayor Wu. Mayor Wu endorses compromise rent control proposal. Plan allows localities to adopt their own caps. Permits increase up to 10%. Mayor said it would avoid a messy ballot initiative. This article is written by Andrew Brinker of the Globe staff. Boston Mayor Michelle Wu on Wednesday threw her support behind a compromised rent control proposal that tenants advocate and a group of high-powered real estate developers unveiled earlier this week in a bid to avoid a brutal ballot fight this fall. While Mayor Wu, perhaps the state's most prominent advocate for rent control, had somewhat begrudgingly supported the tight statewide rent cap that is set to go before voters in November, she offered a full-throated endorsement of this week's more modest proposal, which would allow cities and towns to adopt rent control if they choose and permit annual rent increases tied to inflation of up to 10% per year. This is a kind of reasonable, balanced compromise that many have been looking for, Mayor Wu said in a statement Wednesday. If approved by the legislature, Mayor Wu would it would avoid a messy ballot initiative that would bring in millions of dollars of outside spending to pit us against each other and further delay the need for housing investments. It's perhaps no surprise that Mayor Wu would support the plan. It closely follows the parameters of rent control bill she put forward in Boston in 2023. That version died in the legislature, which has killed numerous rent control proposals in the past. Mayor Wu's close ties to House Majority Leader Michael Moran and Budget Chief Representative Aaron Mikulewicz could open up some inroads, at least in the House of Representatives. Senate President Karen Spilker's office declined to comment on the proposal. House Speaker Ron Marino said on Tuesday that he was unaware of the deal, and his office did not comment on Wednesday. The compromise deal was reached over the weekend by Keeping Massachusetts in. Keeping Massachusetts House, the collection of tenant advocacy groups behind the ballot question, and four prominent developers. Wynn Company's chief executive Gilbert Wynn, HYM managing partner Tom O'Brien, Lupoli Company's chief executive Sal Lupoli, and Dave Madan, who leads the Builders Coalition, a group of focused on a diversity of construction and developers. Even both sides have geared up for the costly ballot campaign. The group of developers has kept been keeping I'm sorry The group of developers has been quietly meeting with Keep Massachusetts Home for months, and those talks ramped up in recent weeks. The potential deal was a signal that there are some on both sides of the divisive issue who would prefer to avoid taking rent control to the ballot box. Some real estate groups fear that voters fed up with the ever-rising cost of housing could vote to approve this strict rent control policy headed for the ballot, no matter the details. The rent control advocates have signaled for months that they would prefer to see a policy passed in the legislature rather than expensive and bruising ballot questions. Advocates on Tuesday said that if the legislature approves the deal, they will drop the ballot question. The proposal would create a local option for rent control, giving towns the option to enact their own rent caps by majority vote. It would permit annual rent increases of 5% plus inflation up to 10%. Mayor Wu's plan in 2023 followed the same parameters, proposing allowable rent increases of the CPI plus 6% with a cap of 10%. That is more modest than the ballot measure would take effect statewide and limit the rent increases to the consumer price index or 5%, whichever is lower. If the ballot measure has been in place for over the last two decades, it would set up an average cap of 2.6% each year.

The deal has some other key measures, including vacancy decontrol, meaning property owners of rent-controlled buildings could raise rents to market rates when tenants turn over. It also includes a ban on no-fault evictions or evictions of tenants who have not violated the terms of their lease. This language is much better than the ballot initiative, Mayor Wu said. Higher limits support renter protection alongside housing production flexibility for landlords to adjust rents once a unit becomes vacant. Adjustments for renovations and building upgrades and local opt-ins rather than statewide mandates so individual communities can make their own decisions. Still, any deal is far from done. Housing for Massachusetts, the group campaigning against the ballot question, powerful real estate trade groups like NAIOP Massachusetts, and other prominent developers are not included in the negotiations with tenant advocates and have not agreed to the deal. And there have been no substantive negotiations with legislative leadership on the deal. Advocates were set to meet within this week, the legislators said. And that concludes today's reading of the Boston Globe. Thank you for listening and enjoy the weather and the sunshine.

0: These are the death notices for Thursday, June 4th, of Andover, Joyce M. Powers, of Belmont, Andrew Oliveri, of Boston, Richard P. Cormier, Luis Manuel Cruz, George Gonoconto, Kenneth Sargent May II, John M. Moses, of Braintree, Jean M. Donovan Quinn, John H. Traverse, of Brighton, Sister Margaret Stinson, CSJ, of Brookline, John D. Green, of Cambridge, Kenneth Sargent May II, John M. Moses, of Danvers and Dedham, Janet C. Scholar-Hamp, of Dennis, Jean M. Donovan Quinn, of Dorchester, John H. Traverse, of Falmouth, Maureen E. Hayes Keough, of Framingham, Sister Margaret Stinson, CSJ, of Franklin, Janet C. Scholar-Hamp, of Georgetown, Carol A. Diodati Richards, of Hingham, Raymond Richard Dwyer, Jean M. Donovan Quinn, of Holbrook, Jean M. Donovan Quinn, of Lincoln, John M. Moses, of Lynn, Sister Margaret Stinson, CSJ, of Melrose, Carol A. Diodati Richards, of Milton, Maureen E. Hayes Keough, Robert E. O'Toole, John H. Traverse, of Needham, Dr. William J. Curry Jr., George Gonoconto, of Newton, Alan H. Burtman, John M. Moses, of Norwood, John D. Green, of Plymouth, Maureen E. Hayes Keough, of Revere, Roslindale, and Roxbury, Luis Manuel Cruz, of Wakefield, Carol A. Diodati Richards, of Walpole, Janet C. Scholar-Hemp, of West Roxbury, Luis Manuel Cruz, and of Weston, John M. Moses. This concludes the death notices for Thursday, June 4th.
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0: All right, we now begin the reading of today's Boston Herald here on the Talking Information Center. For today, it is Thursday. It is the 4th of June, 2026, and with the Boston Herald, we say hello to Herb and Linda.
1: Well, hello again. The Herald Today headlines read, Delivering Justice. A teen murder victim finally ID'd after 25 years. Also, beach takeover. Cops brace for rowdies on Nantasket Beach. And Wu brings back LGBTQ aid after arrest. This is the article written by Colleen Cronin. And it says, Never Forgotten. Chelsea Jane Doe, quote, brutally murdered in 2000, identified as a 16-year-old girl. More than 25 years after a young victim's body was found at the Chelsea Soldiers' Home, she's finally been identified as a 16-year-old girl. The cold case murder victim has been identified as Tiffany Bradley, 16-year-old girl who was trafficked from Pennsylvania to Boston. Suffolk District Attorney Kevin Hayden announced Wednesday. Delivering justice is just never about holding offenders accountable. It's also about who we get justice for, Hayden said at a press conference, standing alongside members of law enforcement and Bradley's family. Hayden explained that Chelsea police made the, quote, horrifying discovery of a body cut in half without the head or hands in the back of the Soldiers' Home parking lot on November 13, 2000. Investigators were able to determine that she was killed about 24 hours prior to being found. She was a young, light-skinned black and estimated between 17 and 25 years old, with purple toenail polish on her toes. Later, her hand and her head were discovered in a bag on Nahant Beach. Eugene McCollum, the suspect, who was later convicted of murdering the victim, then known as Chelsea Jane Doe, said her name might have been Lisa. About 5 days before her death, back in Pennsylvania, Bradley's family had reported her missing to police. She'd given them one phone call after leaving the state, where her voice trembled on the phone. Her family searched in New York and Philly, but they never found her. But in the last 2 years, agents from the FBI, working with the Massachusetts State Police, created a genealogical profile for Bradley and eventually matched it to one of her brothers in Texas. Quote, today we can finally say her name, Tiffany Bradley, special agent in charge of FBI Boston, Ted Docks, said. She was a young teen who was trafficked across state lines, exploited by adults, and brutally murdered. Docks applauded the work of both his agents, as well as officers of the MSP and Chelsea Police Department for their perseverance. State Police Colonel Jeffrey Noble said Bradley was never forgotten, and pointed out many of the police officers in the room, some retired, who were a part of solving the case and Chelsea Jane Doe's identity. Throughout the press conference, Bradley's aunt, Janet Bradley Knight of Florida, and niece, Sharia Wiggins of Mississippi, wept. Bradley Knight described her niece as an athletic tomboy with three older brothers, telling reporters she enjoyed bossing them around. She drew extremely well, Bradley Knight said, recalling renderings of white sands, beets, and Florida, or the Colorado mountains she'd seen on trips to visit family. She thanked the investigators in the room profusely. "Thank you so much for letting us take her home safely," Bradley Knight said. Wiggins said Bradley was a joyful child who she first remembered coming to visit in Colorado Springs when Bradley was just 2. "She was tiny, but mighty," Wiggins said, describing how Bradley was trying to keep up with her older brothers. As a junior in high school, Bradley was in the ROTC and played on the basketball team, which is where this story ended, Wiggins said. Bradley's one call to a cousin was the last they'd heard from her at all. In later years, Wiggins would make a Facebook page for Bradley, hoping that someone might reach out with information. She said the call from authorities telling her that Bradley's body had been identified was very bittersweet. 26 years as a way of providing some closure, some peace, Wiggins said. I won't say closure, but peace. Honestly, I felt like her birthday. It felt like her birthday, she added, explaining that the day was an opportunity to celebrate her life. Wiggins noted that her family is also praying for McCollum, who was sentenced to life behind bars, with the opportunity for parole after 15 years, which was to be served consecutively with a 10 to 12 year sentence for a separate manslaughter case. Wiggins said, "We pray that you are freed from the demons torturing you so that you too can experience peace." Linda?
2: Thanks, Herb. Next up, JP Jewelry Heist. 17 carat rock, $10,000 loan, and one-way ticket to Uganda inside the multi-million dollar burglary by Colleen Cronin. After borrowing $10,000 from his elderly employers last August, home care assistant Corey Kisaki never worked again for the couple or returned to their Jamaica Plain townhouse until he allegedly broke in and stole a 17 carat diamond ring 3 months later. According to police records and court records, Kisaki 27 of Randolph used his insider knowledge of the couple's home to break in, unlock their safe, then make off with large diamonds, gold, watches, and pearls. Kisaki was arrested after police said he fled to Florida and briefly Uganda following the alleged crime. He was arraigned on charges of larceny from a building, unarmed burglary, and breaking into a depository. He will be back in West Roxbury District Court for a dangerousness hearing on Thursday. His lawyer, Andrew Stockwell Alpert, told the Herald that he was communicating with the Suffolk County District Attorney's Office about the hearing and what other issues might be discussed in court. In addition to the 17-carat rock, estimated to be worth $850,000 alone, the safe also contained a 4.9 and 11-carat diamond rings, 2 Piaget watches valued at $20,000, D. Grisogono block earrings valued at $18,000, and 2 of the couple's wedding bands, the documents noted. When the couple, who were in their late 80s, spoke with police, they said that Kisaki had once helped change the battery to the safe and had access to the code. They also told police about the unpaid loan. After the defendant cashed the $10,000 check, which was supposed to help him pay for a new car, according to the report, the couple said he refuses to answer their phone calls and has never attempted to repay them. 2 months after he abruptly stopped working for the victims and a month before the crime, GPS data from a rental car showed Kisaki returned to the area with the intent the report said, to conduct a dry run and or reconnaissance mission for the November burglary and jewelry heist. GPS data from his cell phone, as well as a fingerprint found on a Bloomingdale's bag left in the safe after the burglary, placed him at the scene of the crime, according to court records, although investigators noted that they believed he had at least one accomplice on the night of November 18th. Surveillance footage shared by the victims showed two hooded individuals leaving the townhouse just before midnight. Only Kasaki has been charged in connection to the break-in. There are 46 items in the safe, some of which Kasaki allegedly pawned and sold to feed a substantial gambling habit. According to the police reports, he spent a significant amount of time at Encore in Everett. He made 55 trips between October 2024 and December 2025, the report said, with a total cash-in of more than $142,000. A few weeks after the burglary, Kasaki sold an $11,000 18-carat gold Italian bracelet to a shop in Miami, Florida, using his Massachusetts driver's license as an ID during the transaction, the report said. When police showed a photo of the piece to one of the victims, she immediately recognized the bracelet as hers. Kasaki allegedly made several queries using ChatGPT after the burglary, the report said, including, "Can you estimate carats of diamond in picture? How much is 3 carat like that worth? What kind of Tiffany bracelet is this? How much is this diamond worth, worst case scenario, if it's natural?" In addition to the allegations surrounding the November heist, the documents noted that, according to Randolph police reports, Kasaki was also involved in two prior incidents involving a stolen Xbox and a stolen 1.8-carat ring. Between December 2024 and August 2025, prior to the alleged crime, the report said Kasaki had made 14 pawn shop transactions, including selling jewelry, silverware, Cartier sunglasses, and a PS5 in which he made $9,670. Kasaki was between Massachusetts and Florida following the break-in until purchasing a one-way ticket to Uganda on December 9th. The report said police believe Kasaki might have been tipped off to the investigation by someone he sold gold to. It isn't clear when or why Kasaki returned to the U.S., but police in Boston said he was taken into custody on May 26th in Miami. Herb?
1: This article by Gayla Cawley is titled "Arrested City Hall LGBTQ Aid is Back." The mayor reinstates deputy director as a valued member of the team. Boston's LGBTQ plus deputy director is back on the city payroll after being placed on unpaid leave following her felony assault arrest last year. Mayor Michelle Wu's office confirmed while calling her a valued team member. Dunasia Yancey, 34, of Jamaica Plain, appeared alongside Wu at Monday's Pride flag-raising ceremony, where she introduced herself as deputy director of the mayor's office of LGBTQ plus advancement. That appearance raised some eyebrows, given her past widely publicized legal troubles. Wu also acknowledged Yancey as a member of that office at the flag-raising ceremony. Her office confirmed Yancey's reinstatement on Wednesday. "The city is proud to serve LGBTQ plus residents and will continue to lead this work in the face of rising discrimination and violence targeting the community," city spokesperson Veronica Yu said in a statement. Mrs. Yancey is a valued member of the team, who was reinstated to her position following resolution of a legal matter. Wu's office did not state when her reinstatement became effective. Yancey was placed on paid leave on April 15th of last year, after disclosing her arrest to the city. She was placed on unpaid leave on May the 7th last year. Once the city said it was able to obtain more specific information and remained employed by the city. Yancey was arrested and charged with assault and battery, and assault and battery with a dangerous weapon on April 11th, after allegedly attacking the ex-wife of her then-girlfriend in a Roxbury home during a dispute the former spouses were having over the return of a birth certificate. A court record show the felony assault and battery with a dangerous weapon charge was dismissed on July 10th of last year, and the misdemeanor assault and battery charge was continued without a finding on that date. On that date, Yancey entered a plea colloquy, and she changed her plea to admission of sufficient facts, which was accepted by the judge. She was ordered to stay away from the victim and enter into and to complete anger management, the court's records show. The mayor's office statement indicates that resolution was satisfactory enough to lead to Yancey's reinstatement to her high-ranking position. Yancey, who founded the Boston Black Lives Matter chapter in 2014, was paid $69,398 last year when she was on paid leave for part of the year. She was paid $116,571 in 2024, per city payroll records. The assault that led to her arrest allegedly occurred after Yancey's accompanied her partner to a Roxbury home of her partner's ex-wife in order to pick up her belongings, according to the police report. A dispute arose when the ex-wife of Yancey's partner was unable to produce her ex-spouse's birth certificate, as it was locked in a safe, and she couldn't find the keys at the moment, police report states. The situation allegedly escalated when Yancey's partner tried to take the lock safe with her, and her ex-wife, quote, grabbed it back and prevented that from happening, the police report states. The victim stated that after her ex-wife attempted to take the safe from her, the ex-wife's new girlfriend, suspect Dunasia Yancey, intervened, physically assaulting her, the police report states. According to the victim, the suspect grabbed her and threw her out of the bed. The victim had also stated that the suspect, Dunasia, took the lock safe from her and slammed her into a wall. Report continued. The victim also stated that the suspect had punched her in the neck. Wu's office said last July, upon the revelation of Yancey's arrest and continued employment, that employees are placed on paid leave upon arrest per city policy. If those charges are related to an employee's job function or violate the public trust, they may be terminated or immediately placed on unpaid leave until the case is decided or until the job function can no longer be held vacant, whichever comes sooner. The city said at the time, once the case is resolved or facts are confirmed, the city will take appropriate employment action up and to including termination. Linda?
2: Mm-hmm. Thanks, Herb. Next up, the Iran war. For the Associated Press, House okays war powers resolution to halt military action. The House approved a war powers resolution Wednesday that would halt the U.S. military action against Iran, defying President Donald Trump as a handful of Republicans joined with Democrats to end the three-month-long war that has reordered politics at home and abroad. House Speaker Mike Johnson had tried to prevent an outcome that would show the mounting opposition to the war, abruptly shutting down floor action 2 weeks ago when the war powers resolution was on the verge of approval. But displeasure has only grown as the conflict drags on and as Trump struggles to negotiate a quick resolution. The roll call Wednesday was 215 to 208, and cheers erupted in the House chamber. This reckless and costly war of choice needs to end today, House Democratic leader Hakeem Jeffries of New York said earlier in the week. All we need are a handful of Republicans to join us, and we can end this reckless and costly war of choice. A war that has cost the American taxpayer over $100 billion. That's extraordinary and left our country in a weaker position relative to Iran. Next steps are uncertain. Trump would likely reject any measure from Congress to limit his commander-in-chief authority. Still, the tally, with four Republicans joining Democrats, was a rebuke of the president's war strategy. Opposition to war grows. It's the fourth time the House has tried to curb the U.S. war against Iran, and the first time the House was able to pass the measure. The Senate advanced its own war powers resolution last month when a handful of GOP senators broke ranks with the Republican president in a rare show of political pushback from his party. Each time Democrats have pushed forward the war powers resolution, the vote tallies have inched higher as political unease with the U.S. war swells. Trump had campaigned for the White House on promise to end U.S. entanglements abroad and focus more on domestic issues. But the war has shifted attention back to the Middle East. Johnson insisted Trump is, quote, laser-focused on the domestic front, particularly ahead of the midterm elections that will determine control of Congress. The speaker said he spent 3 hours at the White House with the president this week as Trump is calling on allies to help reopen the Strait of Hormuz for commerce, especially the flow of oil. Since the U.S. joined Israel in launching the February 28th strikes on Iran, Americans have seen gas prices spike at the pumps, adding to inflationary pressure on consumer spending. Iran has been able to interrupt shipping through the Strait of Hormuz, a vital channel for a large segment of the world's oil, natural gas, and related products such as fertilizer. We're working on that final piece, said Johnson, Republican, Louisiana. The entire world has an interest in the Strait of Hormuz being reopened for commerce. That's what he's working on. While a ceasefire in the conflict was declared in April, it remains uneasy and uncertain. Herb?
1: This article is titled Drawing a Line in the Sand. Police boosting patrols for a possible beach takeover excuse me, by Rick Sobey. It's going to be a beautiful day on Friday, so of course yet another possible beach takeover has the attention of local police. Viral social media posts have been circulating of a potential beach takeover at Hull's Nantasket Beach this Friday. The beach takeovers typically include brawls and underage drinking. Hull police addressed the possible beach takeover, saying they're boosting patrols in case the takeover happens. The Hull Police Department is aware of social media posts about a potential live gathering at Nantasket Beach on Friday, June 5th. Police Chief John Dunn said in a statement, "The department is taking steps to prepare, and we appreciate the residents who have brought this information to our attention." Out of an abundance of caution, the Hull Police Department has increased staffing levels for the day, the police chief added. We also have coordinated with our law enforcement partners, and officers will be conducting patrols throughout the beach and surrounding neighborhoods. Hull Police has alerted Massachusetts State Police about the potential takeover. Local beaches across the region have had numerous takeovers on warm days over the last few weeks. The Hull Police Department will have zero tolerance for criminal activity, alcohol consumption on the beach, disorderly behavior, or violations of parking and traffic violations. The police chief said anyone visiting Nantasket Beach is expected to follow the law and respect the people who live here. Police will take appropriate enforcement action when necessary to keep the community safe. Last month, dozens of beachgoers were arrested after multiple fights broke out and amid large crowds at Hampton Beach. By the end of the event, law enforcement responded to 127 calls for service and made 51 arrests on charges that included riot, second-degree assault, driver under the influence, unlawful possession of alcohol, minor transporting alcohol, and disorderly conduct. Linda?
2: Okay. In Canton, goodbye for good. Cop who testified in Karen Reed trial resigns amid misconduct investigation by Lance Reynolds. A Canton police officer with ties to the Karen Reed case, embroiled in alleged, quote, homophobic and racist messages with Michael Proctor, has resigned. Sergeant Sean Good has resigned after being on paid administrative leave from the Canton Police Department amid an outside investigation into the alleged misconduct. The resignation does not alter the town's expectation that the outside investigator will provide a report documenting information gathered through the process to date, Canton Select Board Chairwoman Susan Harrington said Tuesday night. Massachusetts personnel and privacy laws limit what may be publicly shared regarding specific employment matters, Harrington added. The town will have no further comment at this time. Good, who earned $205,787 in 2023, was placed on paid administrative leave last fall when the town learned of the misconduct allegations involving the sergeant, the third Canton cop at the scene when John O'Keefe died on January 29, 2022. When Good was placed on leave in October, Canton town officials said Good's alleged misconduct was discovered during an investigation into a former member of a different law enforcement agency. Around that time, disgraced former Massachusetts State Police Trooper Michael Proctor, who led the scrutinized investigation into O'Keefe's death, withdrew his appeal to get his job back, as the Norfolk DA's office said they were looking at texts and other data from his phone. A judge in Norfolk County Superior Court ruled in April that Reed would be allowed to use allegedly racist and homophobic text messages on Proctor's phone in civil lawsuits against the state police and the town of Canton. The texts were between Proctor and Good, Reed's attorney Aaron Rosenberg said in court, fighting for the messages. Reed was already allowed to use the messages in a wrongful death suit that the O'Keefe family filed against her. These communications are not private. They're not personal. They're not confidential. And they're not privileged, Rosenberg argued in court. But what they are is staggeringly anti-woman, racist, homophobic, anti-Semitic, among other things. Reed was tried twice for second-degree murder in O'Keefe's death. The first trial ended in a hung jury before jurors in the second trial acquitted her last June. Good was supervising Canton PD's overnight patrol at the time of O'Keefe's death, specifically assigned to the dispatch center. Herb?
1: Joe Battenfeld's opinion piece today reads, Healey putting public safety at risk by targeting ICE. Governor Maura Healey trying to pump up anti-Trump sentiment to boost her re-election campaign is putting public safety in jeopardy by targeting ICE for political reasons. That became clear this week when ICE arrested an alleged drunk, wrong-way driver who slammed into a state police cruiser. ICE took the illegal immigrant from Brazil into custody after he was released by a Massachusetts judge on minimum bail and about to be arraigned. Someone, whether it's the trooper or a family of five on the road heading to a vacation, could have easily been killed. Lucas Gustavo Di Benedetto, who entered the U.S. in 2007 and overstayed his three-month visa by 19 years, faces criminal charges for operating under the influence of liquor, negligent operation of a motor vehicle, and driving the wrong way. But look at what Healey said just a few months ago to boost her anti-ICE and anti-Trump posture. Quote, many of those taken into custody are longstanding members of our communities, parents, caregivers, and workers, whose sudden detention leaves their families in crisis, she said. This has had far-reaching consequences for their children, families, our communities, and the state of Massachusetts. So which upstanding member of our community is Di Benedetto, the 41-year-old illegal immigrant and citizen of Italy who crashed into a state trooper's cruiser on Route 1, injuring the trooper? ICE agents took the suspect into custody just before he appeared in Peabody District Court for his arraignment, posting his $500 bail. At least he's off the street and not behind the wheel, thanks to the feds. And no thanks to the liberal Massachusetts court system. What do you have to do to get locked up? Healey escaped blame this time, but next time she may not be so fortunate. It really, really upsets me to know that this happened in terms of somebody like this driving drunk, Healey said. They should be held fully accountable, and that's what should happen. The accident occurred just weeks after state trooper Kevin Traynor was killed by a wrong-way driver, and the grief from that crash is still palpable in the law enforcement community in Massachusetts. It comes at the same time the Democratic governor is ramping up her anti-ICE regulations and clamping down on their ability to do their job protecting the public. Healey, a former two-term attorney general, is completely disregarding public safety by her reckless rhetoric and actions, all to win another election. It's reprehensible. How is public safety enhanced in this state by obstructing ICE from arresting illegal immigrants with criminal backgrounds? What happened to Healey? She's become a shameless political opportunist. In the last few months, she's been on a tear against ICE, refusing to give the agency confidential license plates after handing licenses out freely to over 100,000 illegal immigrants. She demands accountability and transparency from ICE, but when it comes to the secretive, gutless legislature, she looks the other way. In her re-election speech before the Democratic convention, she framed the race as her against Trump and trying to link her two Republican opponents to the president. She told Democratic delegates, quote, and I've got news for them. I'm the governor of Massachusetts, and I can tell you that what Donald Trump is doing is hurting the people in Massachusetts every single day. Linda?
2: State audit, shining a light on the House. DiSaglio rips passage of so-called transparency bill by Tim Dunn. State auditor Diana DiSaglio is slamming the Massachusetts House of Representatives for passing a so-called transparency bill in a 125-28 vote Wednesday that would not comply with the public records law. Called an act promoting transparency and public access in state government, the bill would allow DiSaglio to audit the administrative functions of both the House and Senate, but would not allow an audit of constitutional functions if approved by the Senate and signed into law by Governor Mara Healey. The legislation would only allow an audit of the limited records outlined by the Supreme Judicial Court, the SJC, in its recent order, which includes the adoption of the official budget by both chambers, expenditures, joint legislative operations, and monetary settlement agreements, all dating back to 2021. They're painting this as some sort of a transparency measure. They're conducting a victory lap right now for themselves, patting themselves on the back for helping to ensure transparency and accountability and using all the buzzwords, DiSaglio said in a video Tuesday posted to X, slamming the proposal. Disempowering the courts, further empowering themselves. I don't recognize our state legislature right now, she said. I don't recognize what they're doing right now as being anything even close to what a democratic government looks like. They get together behind closed doors with people calling themselves transparency advocates who are friends of the establishment. They get them to say a couple of nice things about what's happening, probably having traded something for themselves in it. The proposed bill goes further to exempt the legislature from the public records law, which it already is under current state law, but would enforce the governor's office to comply with it. Currently, Massachusetts is the only state in the U.S. where the governor, legislature, and judiciary are all exempt from the public records law. It would also bar the courts from adjudicating any further disputes regarding access to public records, instead establishing a dispute resolution process to avoid endless and costly litigation. The proposal is being supported by the ACLU, Common Cause, and the Massachusetts Newspaper Publishers Association, who applaud the bill and champion it as a win for democracy and transparency. In a healthy democracy, people should know what elected officials are up to. The ACLU of Massachusetts will always promote the public's right to hold the government accountable, including stronger transparency laws, said ACLU Massachusetts Executive Director Carol Rose. Transparency in government is a cornerstone of a strong democracy, but to achieve it requires good policy. That's why we're thrilled to have worked on legislation that's being advanced by the House that would take the historic step of finally subjecting both the governor's office and the legislature to a public records law, added Common Cause Massachusetts. DiSaglio also drilled the organizations for supporting the bill, saying the groups and House leadership met behind closed doors to, quote, change the law. What they did, what these transparency advocates did, what the ACLU, the Newspaper Association, and Common Cause did is they got together behind closed doors and discussed how to change the law that you voted for. Relinquish the ability of the auditor's office to simply requesting a handful of documents that they say we're allowed to look at, DiSaglio said. They didn't even speak to the auditor's office about this proposed change to the auditor's office's governing statute, to the law that dictates how we get to do our jobs. They didn't speak to us. They didn't hold a public hearing. They're just releasing this today, she continued. House Speaker Ron Mariano, in a statement released Tuesday, assured the public that the legislation will provide transparency while, quote, protecting legislative privilege and the separation of powers. Tomorrow, the House of Representatives will debate legislation informed by good government experts that will increase access to public records from the executive and legislative branches and establish a clear framework for legislative audits conducted by the state auditor. These measures will build on the rules reforms that the legislature adopted earlier this session and will ensure greater transparency while respecting legislative privilege and the separation of powers principles outlined in the state constitution, said Mariano. The House proposal comes after the Senate voted 33-6 Thursday in favor of a resolution that allows the audit to be carried out, but with extensive limitations, something Senator Ryan Fatman, Republican Worcester and Hamden, described as a, quote, a retreat dressed up as a magnanimous gesture with an audit escape hatch. That escape hatch, Fatman referred to, can be found in line 61 of the resolution and would allow the Senate to not cooperate with the audit, stating the Senate reserves all its rights to object to any such audit, present or future, excuse me, and on any grounds.
1: This article is headed by a picture of four famous pancreatic cancer victims. The U.S. Supreme Court Justice Ruth Bader Ginsburg, TV host Alex Trebek, Queen of Soul Aretha Franklin, and iPhone visionary Steve Jobs, all pancreatic cancer victims. And it says Boston cancer fighters are making history. What's next? The new mission. That's Lisa Jarvis who writes this. It's not often that you see a standing ovation at a medical conference, but over the weekend, a ballroom full of cancer specialists got to their feet to applaud a slideshow showing that Revolution Medicine's daranoracib had doubled the survival time of patients with pancreatic cancer. The response shows the pent-up desperation for progress in one of the toughest-to-treat cancers, and daraxonrasib represents more than progress. It feels more like a paradigm shift. It changes everyone's perception of what you can do for this disease, how you can help people, said Brian Wolpin, the Dana-Farber Cancer Institute's oncologist in Boston, who led the trial and presented the results at the cancer conference. It's really a sea change now in how this disease will be handled. It was a moment anticipated since RevMed's April press release showing that a late-stage clinical trial, people taking its pill, lived on an average 13.2 months compared to 6.7 months for those given chemotherapy. Pancreatic cancer specialists were thrilled, yet also wanted granular data that could teach the field where to go next. Now they have it. Well, some of it. Let's start with the truly amazing news. Daraxonrasib hits every marker important to doctors and patients. The drug doubled survival time and kept tumors from growing for twice as long compared to conventional chemotherapy. Even better, people taking the drug had about 5 more months before their quality of life deteriorated compared to those on chemotherapy. And because daraxonrasib is a pill, patients are spared the burden of going into a facility and being tethered to an IV pump. for a cancer known for its brutal progression. These things, being able to receive care at home, having more quality and time matters. Meanwhile, daraxonrasib's side effects, which got a lot of attention when former Nebraska Senator Ben Sasse discussed participating in the trials earlier this year, are looking manageable. Like Sasse, most people in the trial experienced a rash. Though just 15% had a severe case, the over half had nausea or painful sores in their mouths and throats. Yet very few dropped out of the study, a testament to the significance of the drug's efficacy, said Eileen Riley, a pancreatic cancer specialist at Memorial Sloan Kettering Cancer Center, who was the lead author of an NEJM paper detailing the results. I wouldn't want to in any way minimize the importance of the rash. It's a real issue, said O'Reilly. But patients speak with their feet. And in our 4 hours of treating people with the RevMeds drug, most are very reluctant to discontinue it. One key question remains open, though. Does daraxonrasib work equally well across each of the genetic drivers of this deadly cancer? Some 90% of pancreatic cancers are caused by mutations in a protein called KRAS, whereas many other treatments in development target the individual mutation underlying someone's disease. Daraxonrasib shuts down the whole family of proteins. Oncologists want to know if that broad activity leads to broad efficacy. Any nuances have real-world implications for how this drug is used, said Manuel Hidalgo, the director of NYU Grossman School of Medicine's Gastrointestinal Cancer Center. There's no question that daraxonrasib, once approved, will instantly become oncologists' most important new tool for slowing pancreatic cancer. Understanding the intricacies of where this groundbreaking treatment works well and where there's room for improvement will be crucial for the continued advancement of the field. Those data are coming, Volpin told me. And at least in the initial look, there doesn't seem to be a dramatic difference between the three main genetic drivers, he said. So, there's so much hope for what could come next to pancreatic cancer that every bit of information should be squeezed out of this trial and made available to oncologists as quickly as possible. It resets the entire process, Hidalgo said. It resets the way patients are going to be treated, the way the drugs are going to be developed. And I think that 5 years from now, building upon this is going to be quite amazing. This latest data set is from people whose tumors continue to grow despite chemotherapy. But RevMed's drug is expected to be practice-changing, meaning people newly diagnosed with pancreatic cancer are likely to be offered it too.

0: list of clinical trials is run to run is long. I won't say it's endless, but it's almost endless, O'Reilly says. That's a good problem to have. Linda?
1: Thanks. Under the Biz Smart column, the economy. Trump seeks new wave of tariffs in Washington. President Donald Trump is in a hurry to rebuild the tariff wall the Supreme Court tore down less than 4 months ago. The administration this week has proposed slapping double-digit tariffs on products from dozens of major U.S. trading partners after an investigation into imports of goods allegedly made with forced labor. And more tariffs are likely coming. Under the proposal released in Washington late Tuesday, 16 economies, including Canada, Mexico, the European Union, Taiwan, and the United Kingdom, would face 10% levies for allegedly failing to enforce bans on forced labor. Another 44 trading partners, including China, Japan, India, South Korea, and Switzerland, would be hit with 12.5% import taxes. The tariffs are part of Trump's push to replace revenue lost when the U.S. Supreme Court struck down sweeping global tariffs it imposed last year. This latest barrage is likely to unsettle key trading partners that have been hit with waves of tariffs since Trump returned to the White House early last year. The failure of our most important trading partners to address the importation of goods made with forced labor is unacceptable, U.S. Trade Representative Jamison Greer said in a statement. This creates a dynamic where American workers are forced to compete globally on an unlevel playing field. Greer's office said failure to prevent such imports is, quote, unreasonable and burdens or restricts U.S. commerce. Trump's tariffs are paid by U.S. importers who usually try to pass along those higher costs to customers. The administration, mindful that Americans are growing increasingly unsettled by high prices with midterm elections just months away, said that it would limit the impact by exempting from the latest proposed tariffs a long list of products, including aircraft parts, food products from coffee to beef, and rare earth minerals crucial in the production of smartphones and cars. Also spared would be products from Canada and Mexico covered by a North American trade pact. The new tariffs would not take effect immediately. They are subject to public comment and review. Public hearings on the proposed duties are due to begin on July 7th. The plan drew immediate pushback. A Chinese government spokesperson denied the forced labor allegation and called for resolving economic issues through dialogue, saying a trade war doesn't serve anyone's interests. There is no such thing as forced labor in China, and we oppose using it as an excuse to engage in political manipulation, Foreign Ministry spokesperson Mei Ning said in Beijing. The U.S. has long said imports of goods that include material from Chinese far western Xinjiang are at risk of using forced labor. Beijing denies allegations of forced labor in the Muslim-majority region. But critics saw the proposed tariffs as a pretext to reinstate tariffs on dozens of countries across the globe that hadn't passed legal muster. Accusing EU of not doing enough against forced labor is absurd, Bernard Lang, chair of the European Parliament's Trade Committee, posted on social media. The EU has adopted the world's most stringent rules against products made with forced labor. This looks very much like trying to make the facts fit a legal justification for tariffs that has already been decided. In February, the Supreme Court ruled that Trump had overstepped his authority by invoking the 1977 International Emergency Economic Powers Act, the IEEPA, to impose double-digit tariffs on almost every country last year. Herb?
0: And now we turn to sports. And this is by Doug Tiern. And it says, Brown's deal is a bargain, but will it stay that way? Foxborough, A.J. Brown.

wasn't cheap to acquire by way of a trade with the Eagles. But now that he's in the roster, his contract is a bargain for the Patriots. The Patriots gave up a 228 first-round pick and a 2027 fifth-rounder to acquire the Pro Bowl wide receiver from the Eagles. He now carries an unconventionally structured four-year, $112.75 million contract, which averages out to just over $28 million a year, making him the 15th highest paid wide receiver in the NFL on an AAV, an annual average value, basis. It's fair to say that Brown is better than the 15th best wide receiver in the NFL. Brown's contract carries option bonuses for each of the remaining years. Each year, the Patriots can choose to either exercise Brown's option bonus and unprorate it over five seasons, or salary cap purposes, or decline the option and take the entire amount on that year's cap. They have until the day before each season begins to decide whether to exercise or decline those options. To be clear, this is a decision they make every year. Declining the option would simply accelerate that year's compensation into the current salary cap. It would not release Brown or alter the remainder of his contract. His contract also automatically voids after the 2029 season. If the Patriots plan to keep Brown through 2029 and exercise each of his option bonuses, then they need to plan ahead because they'll be hit with a $53.52 million cap hit in 2030. And this goes on to talk about a full structure of his contract with millions guaranteed base salary and options, which I won't read. Based on the structure of guarantees in Brown's deal, it would not be surprising if the three-time Pro Bowl selection wanted this deal restructured sooner than later. Players care about cash owed, but they also value security and guarantees. Brown still has security on his current deal for this season, but it seems unlikely that he'll be happy going into next year with just $4 million guaranteed. The Patriots would probably prefer to wait until next year to tweak Brown's deal. He will probably prefer to get it done sooner rather than later. Players value guarantees so heavily that Patriots guard Mike Onwenu actually took a pay cut for the 2026 season to factor in guarantees. Vrabel was asked Tuesday if Brown plans to play under his current contract. "He's been here a day," Vrabel said. "Plan is for him to practice and try to get acclimated. I don't see anything that would preclude him from doing that. Right now, I'm excited to add the player. I know the football team is looking forward to having him practice, get acclimated, and whatever that looks like today. By all accounts, he's ready to go." And that's it for today. Thank you for listening and have a joyful day.

0: Here's the forecast for the Boston and South Shore area on the Talking Information Center from the National Weather Service. For today, sunny and hot, temperatures near 90. Clear overnight, temperatures in the lower 60s on Friday, back to sun, back to heat. Temperatures back up near 90. The sun rose this morning at 5:08, setting at 8:17 this evening. 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
5: Hello, everyone. This is Joan with today's reading of the Washington Post, today being Thursday, June 4th. Ukraine hits oil refinery as Russia opens St. Petersburg Economic Forum. Hours before Russian President Vladimir Putin's flagship economic forum opened Wednesday in his hometown of St. Petersburg, Ukrainian drones hit the region, offering a fiery reminder of the war as the Kremlin welcomed international guests, including Rodney Mintz Cook Jr., who was overseeing President Donald Trump's planned White House ballroom. Thick plumes of black smoke rose above the St. Petersburg, widely regarded as Russia's second most important city after Moscow, on Wednesday morning, wafting over the city's golden dome churches and busy port. Putin is scheduled to attend the three-day conference, the St. Petersburg International Economic Forum, SPIEF, and give a keynote address Friday. Often referred to as Russia's version of the World Economic Forum in Davos, Switzerland, SPIEF is designed to draw foreign investment and project Russia at its most prosperous. As the smoke rose over the city's outskirts, Pulkovo Airport temporarily restricted its airspace, delaying or diverting about 30 flights. St. Petersburg Governor Alexander Beglov said unspecified, unfractured objects had been hit across three districts, while Alexander Drozdenko, governor of the wider Leningrad region, said air defenses had shot down 59 drones overnight. Ukrainian President Vladimir Zelensky said drones hit the St. Petersburg oil terminal, the latest in a series of drone strikes deep inside Russian territory, which seems to be shifting the balance in the war against Moscow. Ukraine's plan for long-term sanctions is being implemented exactly as needed to bring peace closer, Zelensky wrote, posting footage of an oil depot in flames. Other targets included military facilities at the Kronstadt Naval Base near St. Petersburg and a weapons production site in the Tambov region, he said. A day earlier, Russia launched its latest missile and drone attacks on Ukraine, hitting Kyiv, an essential city of Dnipro, and killing at least 23 people, according to Ukrainian authorities. With the war now in its fifth year and no end in sight, both sides have been locked in a broadening aerial campaign. Meanwhile, the Trump administration remains preoccupied with Iran and has put the negotiations over Ukraine on the back burner. With Russian officials threatening to step up their bombing campaign, Kyiv has been hit by some of the deadliest Russian strikes in months. Russia, in turn, is reeling from Ukrainian attacks on oil refineries that have triggered fuel shortages. The attendance of Cook, the chairman of the U.S. Commission of Fine Arts, has been portrayed by Russian officials as representing the first official U.S. delegation to SPIEF after years of boycotts. Cook has said his participation was approved by the State Department. However, he did not appear to be part of an official delegation appointed by President Donald Trump. Still, Cook's appearance suggested warming relations with Washington. I would say Americans have been absent at this level since around 2017-2018, Russian presidential aide Yuri Yushchev told journalists Tuesday. Yushchev said Cook will speak at the forum Russia-U.S. Cultural Dialogue session alongside Valery Grigiev, the director of the Bolshoi and the Mariinsky Theaters, and Mikhail Petrovsky, the general director of the Hermitage Museum, and other speakers. Grigiev and Petrovsky have been placed under international sanctions. Grigiev, a close ally of Putin, lost his post at the Munich Philharmonic and the Metropolitan Opera and Carnegie Hall in New York, cut ties before Canada sanctioned him in June 2025 over his refusal to condemn Russia's full-scale invasion of Ukraine. Petrovsky, who has been linked to Putin since the 1990s, described the Hermitage's exhibition policy after the invasion as a special cultural operation, borrowing from the Kremlin's euphemism for the war, which it calls a special military operation. Petrovsky backed legislation to absorb Ukrainian culture objects into Russian state museums, prompting the EU sanctions in April 2026. The SPIEF program also features Candace Owens, the right-wing American podcaster who has promoted conspiracy theories about Brigitte Macron, the First Lady of France, and Charlie Kirk, the American conservative political activist, who was fatally shot in 2025. Owens was scheduled to speak at a session on balancing parenthood in a large family with a successful career. Also spotted in Russia ahead of the forum were brothers Andrew and Tristan Tate, the online influencers known for their misogynistic views. Andrew Tate posted a video of the brothers' arrival at a Moscow airport, where they were greeted with folk songs by a troupe of costumed women. It was unclear if the Tates planned to attend the forum in St. Petersburg. The Tate brothers, who have dual U.S. and British citizenship, were arrested in 2022 on suspicion of trafficking women to Romania. They have denied the charges. The two are also wanted in Britain. Trump to impose tariffs on dozens of nations, citing claims of forced labor. The Trump administration has taken a key step toward rebuilding a tariff wall around the U.S. economy, announcing new restrictions on goods from 60 trading partners that U.S. officials say lack sufficient prohibitions on the use of forced labor. Under the plan, goods from nations that the U.S. says have not banned forced labor, including China, India, Britain, and Japan, will face 12.5% tariffs. Goods from the European Union, Canada, Mexico, and other nations that the U.S. says have failed to enforce bans will face 10% levies, the administration said in a late-night announcement Tuesday. The planned tariffs, which will be implemented next month following a public comment period, are the result of a Section 301 investigation by the Office of the U.S. Trade Representative, USTR, which permits the president to act against unfair trade practices. The failure of our most important trading partners to address the importation of goods made with forced labor is unacceptable. This creates a dynamic where American workers are forced to compete globally on an unlevel playing field, said Jameson Greer, the president's trade chief. We will no longer tolerate this disparity. Some U.S. trading partners reacted sharply to the announcement. A spokesman for the European Commission, the EU's executive arm, called the new tariffs unjustified, while the head of the European Parliament Trade Committee accused the administration of inventing a rationale for new trade levies. Washington is desperately searching for new legal grounds to sustain its tariff policy, Bernard Lang, the panel chair, wrote on X, accusing the EU of all places of insufficient action against forced labor is absurd. The USTR investigation concluded that U.S. cotton competes in global markets with cotton from China's Muslim-majority Xinjiang province, while United Nations officials have warned about the extensive use of forced labor. In Beijing on Wednesday, Mao Ning, a foreign ministry spokesperson, said, "There is no such thing as forced labor in China." The administration launched the investigation following the Supreme Court's February decision that invalidated most of President Donald Trump's emergency tariffs from 2025. The court found that the president had exceeded his authority by relying on a 1977 Economic Emergency Powers Law that had never been used to implement such trade restrictions. To replace the tariffs that the High Court struck down, the president imposed a temporary 10% tariff on all imports. Those tariffs are scheduled to expire July 24th. Last month, the Court of International Trade, a specialized federal court in New York, ruled that the president had failed to comply with federal law in imposing those tariffs as well. The administration has appealed the ruling, which may become moot given the measure's approaching expiration. Roughly half of the $3.4 trillion worth of merchandise that the United States imports each year, including goods covered by the U.S.-Mexico-Canada trade agreement, will be exempt from the new measures, said Andrew Greer, managing director of Capstone, a D.C. consultancy. Tariff rates established in the flurry of trade deals that the administration struck over the past year are likely to take precedence over any higher rate resulting from the Section 301 process, he added. The new forced labor tariffs are just one part of the administration's permanent tariff strategy. A second set of tariffs is expected to emerge this summer from a separate Section 301 probe into nations that allegedly maintain excess production capacity, which the administration says allows them to swamp global markets with inexpensive goods. Among the 16 economies targeted are China, the European Union, Japan, Mexico, South Korea, and India. The Section 301 tariffs imposed under a provision of a 1974 trade law are less likely to face legal challenge than the emergency measures Trump improvised last year, according to trade law specialists. Trump used his same legal authority to impose tariffs on China during his first term. Presidents Ronald Reagan and Joe Biden also relied on the law. The executive branch has tremendous authority under 301. They are basically judge, jury, and executioner, said Ryan Majerus, a partner with the law firm King & Spalding, who served on the USTR during the first Trump administration. Unlike his scattershot complaints last year about virtually every foreign nation, the administration enjoys bipartisan support for targeting forced labor and surplus exports, Majerus said. By relying last year on the 1977 International Emergency Economic Powers Act, the president was able to immediately impose and lift tariffs, giving him enormous power over U.S. trading partners. Enacting these new tariffs, however, will take time. The administration, by law, must solicit comments from affected industries and hold public hearings. These procedural requirements mean that several months will elapse between investigation announcements and tariff implementation. Why Trump's payout fund was too much for Republicans. Since the start of Donald Trump's second term, a Republican-controlled Congress has confirmed almost all his controversial nominees, ceded trade authority to the White House, and largely acquiesced as the president started a hugely unpopular war in Iran. But the administration's plan to create a $1.8 billion fund for people claiming political persecution has proved a step too far, triggering a GOP revolt on Capitol Hill that forced the White House to back down. On Tuesday afternoon, Acting Attorney General Todd Blanche announced that the administration is not moving forward with the fund, period. The standoff revealed new strains in Trump's relationship with a Congress that has rarely exercised its power to check him at a vulnerable moment for his presidency. Republicans' newfound defiance may say less about the fund itself than about a sharply shifting political dynamic that could have consequences for the rest of Trump's term. The tensions between the White House and GOP lawmakers are building as the midterm elections approach, and Republicans are becoming increasingly concerned about the party's ability to maintain their narrow majorities in the House and Senate, especially as the president's policies keep pushing up consumer prices. You're starting to see Republicans want to show some independence from Trump. And this was an easy issue to do it on, said Alex Conant, a Republican strategist. This Congress was already very hard to govern, and will only get harder as Trump becomes less popular and the midterms draw near. There's a lot of frustration with the political situation that they find themselves in. On Wednesday afternoon, the House voted 215 to 208 to approve a resolution blocking Trump from ordering further strikes on Iran, the first time either chamber had approved such a resolution since the start of the war. The measure is unlikely to become law, but the defection of four Republicans to provide the margin of victory was a notable rebuke to Trump. Republican strategists viewed the deeply unpopular fund as a particular political liability. In a May Economist/YouGov poll, 49% of respondents said they opposed the fund, including 48% of Trump voters and 45% of those who identified as MAGA supporters. And Senate Republicans had a direct way to show their displeasure by blocking a $72 billion immigration enforcement funding package that Trump badly wants. Many Republican lawmakers and strategists struggled to figure out how to even talk about the fund amid criticism that it amounted to Trump self-dealing and rewarding his political supporters. People that have pled guilty to physical acts against the president may actually be able to get compensated. How absurd does that sound coming out of my mouth? Senator Tom Tillis, Republican of North Carolina, said in May. Tillis decided to oppose Trump's spending bill last year and is not running for re-election. Last month, senators also revolted against a proposal to add money to a budget bill to cover security costs related to Trump's plan to add a ballroom to the White House. Trump has repeatedly emphasized that the ballroom is a top political priority, even as the public opposes the initiative by a wide margin. The Senate parliamentarian ruled that the ballroom funds could not be included in the funding measure. Trump then urged Senate Republicans to fire the parliamentarian, but they have ignored his call. The Senate last month also advanced a resolution to end the Iran war on a 50-47 vote, with four Republicans joining Democrats in advancing the proposal. Still, the measure is unlikely to become law, in part because of the fact Trump could veto it. At the same time, Trump has alienated Senate Republicans by endorsing challengers in GOP primaries, ending the political careers of well-liked figures such as Senators John Cornyn of Texas and Bill Cassidy of Louisiana. A more defiant Congress could provide a significant obstacle for Trump, who is increasingly confronting barriers to his hard-charging tactics to remake American government and society. Initiatives ranging from his tariffs to his Kennedy Center renovations have become stymied in the court system, and world leaders have displayed a greater willingness to push back against the increasingly embattled president. Trump has largely governed through executive action, circumventing the legislative branch to advance his agenda, with the exception of his 2025 tax cuts package. To date, Congress has been far more deferential to Trump than it was in his first term, when members of his own party thwarted his repeal of the Affordable Care Act and blocked his attempt to build a border wall. Trump has been uncharacteristically silent on the current backlash. He has not fielded questions from the White House press corps since the cabinet meeting Wednesday. His remarks over the past several days have been limited to posts on Truth Social and interviews with individual news outlets, including a Fox News segment about the ballroom with his daughter-in-law, Lara Trump. He has not acknowledged or confirmed that the payout fund is dead. The White House dismissed the notion that there is any daylight between Trump and congressional Republicans. President Trump is committed to maintaining Republican majorities in the House and Senate, White House spokeswoman Abigail Jackson said. The White House and President Trump have enjoyed working closely with House and Senate Republicans to deliver on many important promises to the American people, including the largest tax cut for working Americans in history. While the media and Democrats attempt to sow non-existent divisions, We look forward to continuing this close relationship to continue fulfilling President Trump's agenda that Americans elected him to enact, especially funding ICE and CBP. Still, Senator John Neely Kennedy, Republican of Louisiana, said Republicans became concerned about Trump's payout fund, in part because of a lack of clarity from the administration about how it would work and who would administer it. I support redressing people's grievances, but I don't want a fixed process, Kennedy said. And I'm not saying the process would be fixed, but it could give an appearance of that. And that's what the pushback was all about. He added, when you don't understand what's happening, and it happens in Washington, I don't care who's in charge, you assume the worst. If you trust government, you failed history class. And so people assume the worst. Republican senators pressured the White House to abandon the payout fund by threatening to derail the immigration enforcement package, giving them leverage over the administration. Trump also has three cabinet-level vacancies and would need the Senate to confirm his nominees, although he has shown a willingness to keep such appointments in acting roles for extended periods. When Trump on Tuesday announced he would appoint loyalist Bill Pult as acting director of the National Intelligence, several Republicans on the Senate Intelligence Committee said they were unsure whether Pulte had relevant experience. Pulte, a housing regulator, has no background in intelligence. I don't see any evidence of qualification for that job, Cornyn told reporters. Cornyn is among a handful of Republican lawmakers who may be newly emboldened to criticize Trump after the president effectively ended their careers. Lawmakers in this position have informally become known as the YOLO Caucus, a reference to the term, you only live once. Trump sought to consolidate his control of the legislative branch by endorsing the primary opponents of senators he viewed as disloyal to his political movement. Given Republicans' narrow majority in Congress, those lame duck members of the party still have significant power to thwart Trump's policy plans. Republicans were particularly angered last month by Trump's announcement that he would endorse Texas Attorney General Ken Paxton in the state's Republican Senate primary, paving the way for Paxton's defeat of Cornyn. Many Senate Republicans argued that Paxton is a scandal-plagued candidate who will need extensive funds to prevail in the general election. Republican lawmakers unleashed their growing fury at the Trump administration during a heated meeting with Blanche before Memorial Day. The senators pressed him about who would be eligible for the fund, including whether money would be handed out to people who participated in the January 6th attack on the Capitol. Multiple senators yelled at Blanche during the meeting, saying it appeared that the president was self-dealing. Senator Ted Cruz, Republican of Texas, said on his podcast, the anger and frustration from the Republican senators was not legal, it was political, Cruz said. It was, you're putting us in a position that for many of the Republican senators, they were not willing to defend. The fund was also a personal issue for some lawmakers who were on Capitol Hill during the 26 attacks on the Capitol. They continue to have very personal, emotional trauma from it, said Matthew Bartlett, a Republican political strategist who was appointed by Trump at the State Department during the first term. On Tuesday, some of the fund's critics were eager to move on from the debate. I just feel like we just need to do a wayback machine and just pretend like this never existed and take whatever steps are necessary to make sure it can never exist or disperse, Tiller said. There are other mechanisms for people who were over-prosecuted. Trump's $1.8 billion fund may be dead, but there are still paths to payouts. Acting Attorney General Todd Blanche sought to quell bipartisan backlash by assuring lawmakers that the Trump administration's plan to create a nearly $1.8 billion fund to compensate those who claim they were targeted by politicized investigations was officially dead. But his pledge left several questions unanswered and might not permanently close the door on Justice Department efforts to award payouts to supporters of President Donald Trump, who say they were victims of a weaponized justice system. We are moving forward with the fund, period, Blanche told members of a House Appropriations Subcommittee on Tuesday. referring to the idea that was laid out in an agreement the Justice Department struck last month with Trump's personal lawyers to resolve several legal claims the president filed against the government in his personal capacity. However, Blunt declined requests from Democrats to put that in writing, which, along with a statement from another Justice Department official, stoked further confusion about the agency's plans. In a post to social media, Senator Lindsey Graham, Republican of South Carolina, proposed that Congress create its own version of an anti-weaponization fund. Stanley Woodward, the Justice Department's number three official and one of the signatories to Trump's settlement deal, agreed to endorse the idea. He shared Graham's post with the message, "We're on it," only to delete that hours later. The Justice Department did not respond to requests for comment to clarify Woodward's remark. Here's a look at some of the key questions that remain. Could Trump allies seeking compensation still get paid? Even before the proposed $1.8 billion fund, mechanisms existed for the Justice Department to financially compensate people who claimed they were victims of politicized prosecutions under previous administrations. And department officials already have signed off on deals awarding significant sums to Trump associates. Since Trump's return to the White House last year, the government has paid at least $8.5 million to resolve high-profile legal claims brought by his allies and backers, including his 2016 campaign advisor, Carter Page, his former national security advisor, Michael Flynn, and the family of Ashley Babbitt, the Trump supporter from California, who was fatally shot by police during the January 6, 2021 attack on the U.S. Capitol. Under federal law, those seeking to file legal claims against the government must first submit a request under the Federal Tort Claims Act. That statute allows the Justice Department to investigate the request and decide whether to offer a settlement before any lawsuit is filed. Hundreds of defendants charged or convicted as part of the investigation into the January 6th riot already had filed such claims before the $1.8 billion fund was announced, though several attorneys leading those efforts have said the government has not yet responded to their request. Any deals reached through that process or through litigation filed in court are paid out from the government's judgment fund, an uncapped pool of money Congress has appropriated to cover settlements involving federal agencies. The fund proposed by Trump's legal settlement would have drawn its $1.8 billion from that pot and granted a five-member commission, largely appointed by the Attorney General, the authority to dole out awards to those with claims it deemed worthy. But even with the plans for that fund now scrapped, the Justice Department could still strike deals on any claims it deems to be valid without congressional approval. Peter Tichtin, an attorney who represents hundreds of January 6th defendants, said he plans to continue to file claims for damages now that the Trump administration appears to have scrapped its plans for a dedicated fund. If there's no such fund at all, the government needs to settle those lawsuits, he said. Will Blanchard's backtracking satisfy lawmakers? The death of the proposed fund came after days of pushback from Senate Republicans, who objected to the idea that a dedicated pot of taxpayer money could reward those involved in the January 6th attack, including defendants who previously had been convicted of assaulting police officers that day. Senate Majority Leader John Thune, Republican of South Dakota, said Wednesday that most members of the GOP caucus appear to have been satisfied by Blanchard's backtracking Tuesday. But the debate over settlements that could benefit January 6th defendants may not be over. Some Republicans, including Senator Tom Tillis of North Carolina and Senator Bill Cassidy of Louisiana, said Wednesday Blanchard's assurances that the fund had been scuttled were not enough. They called for legislation that would permanently block the proposal. The way to ensure the Trump Retribution Fund is more than mostly dead would be for Congress to put a stake through it, Senator John Cornyn, Republican of Texas, said in a post on X. Others, including top Democrats, have floated the idea of bills to permanently restrict payouts to January 6 participants or impose limits on settlement amounts that the Justice Department can independently authorize through the judgment fund. To anyone who takes the constantly lying Todd Blanche at his word, I have a bridge to sell you. Senate Minority Leader Charles E. Schumer, Democrat of New York, said on the Senate floor Wednesday. Graham, in his social media post Tuesday evening, suggested that Congress establish its own fund to compensate those who claim they were unfairly targeted. There are many victims of the weaponized Biden Justice Department throughout this country, Graham wrote on X, adding, I am proposing that we create a weaponization fund that will be available to those who can prove their claim against the federal government through the Federal Tort Claims Act. It was not clear how Graham's proposal would differ from the process that already exists, and a spokesperson for the senator did not respond to requests for comment. What about the part of the settlement that offered Trump protection from IRS audits? The deal to settle Trump's legal claims also included another controversial element that forever barred and precluded the government from pursuing unpaid tax claims against Trump, members of his family, or his businesses that arose before the settlement being reached. Blanche told lawmakers Tuesday that despite the plan to scuttle the $1.8 billion fund, the Justice Department still intended to stand by the protections extended to Trump under that provision of the agreement. Though Blanche defended that stipulation as a typical element of any legal settlement involving the IRS, critics have derided it as a deal that could spare the president and his family from millions of dollars in tax liability. During a hearing Wednesday, Democrats and some Republicans on the Senate Finance Committee pressed Treasury Secretary Scott Bessent on the agreement to drop existing inquiries into the president, his family, and his business's taxes. Bessent repeatedly declined to provide additional details, including about whether he reviewed a defense memo from the IRS counsel and who came up with the idea for the audit agreement, citing ongoing litigation. The audit agreement, said Senator Ron Wyden of Oregon, the top Democrat on the committee, is the part that presents the biggest direct benefit to Trump. It was just a matter of time before the Trump administration set the new high-water mark for public corruption, he said. What happened to lawsuits challenging Trump's settlement? The federal judge in Florida, who was overseeing one of the claims that precipitated Trump's settlement, his suit against the IRS over the leak of his tax returns by a former agency contractor, has since launched an inquiry into how the deal was reached. In a written order last week, she suggested an interest in discerning whether it was the result of a fraud on the court. U.S. District Judge Kathleen Williams had raised questions before the announcement of the agreement last month about whether Trump's lawsuit could proceed, given that he effectively controlled both parties in the case, the personal attorneys arguing on his behalf and the government lawyers for the IRS, who ultimately report to him as the president. The party's decision to strike a private deal outside of court came just days before deadlines Williams had set for further briefing on that question. Since then, Williams, an appointee of President Barack Obama, has said she is considering reopening the case, acting on a motion filed by 35 former federal judges who have urged her to do so. The former judges described Trump's case as a frivolous lawsuit for the sole purpose of forcing a settlement, and accused Trump and government lawyers of involving the court to give their deal-making the sheen of legality. It is unclear whether Williams has the authority to issue any order that could attempt to avoid the agreement, including the provision protecting Trump and his family from audits. But she ordered Justice Department attorneys to respond to the allegations of fraud by June 12th. The settlement deal has also been challenged in five federal lawsuits in D.C., Virginia, and California. All of them focus on the legality of the $1.8 billion compensation fund. One of those suits, filed by a former January 6th prosecutor who was fired last year, as well as several critics of the Trump administration, led a federal judge in Virginia last week to order a temporary pause on any actions relating to the fund until at least June 12th, when she is scheduled to hold a hearing on whether to extend her order. A federal judge in D.C., Richard J. Leon, has scheduled a hearing for next Wednesday in a similar case filed by the group Citizens for Responsibility and Ethics in Washington on whether to issue a temporary restraining order against the fund. For the moment, those hearings are still on the court calendars, and none of the groups suing over the fund have signaled they will drop their lawsuits in light of Blanche's comments about the death of the fund this week. After Blanche's comments at the House hearing Tuesday, attorneys from Democracy Forward, the group that obtained the temporary court order in Virginia blocking the fund, asked him in a letter to clarify what he meant. "If you can say it on TV, you should say it in court," Sky Perryman, the organization's president, said in a statement. Plunging global oil supplies threaten to push fuel prices even higher. Americans face a new round of punishing price increases for fuel and other products as oil and gas inventories plunge to historic lows around the world because of the war in Iran, energy executives and analysts warn. Fuel stocks are so low, experts said, that even an abrupt agreement between the United States and Iran and an immediate reopening of the Strait of Hormuz, through which one-fifth of the world's oil and natural gas supplies passed before the war, may not stop fuel prices from soaring anew by the July 4th holiday. These shock absorbers have been surprisingly effective, Jim Burkhardt, global head of crude oil research at S&P Global Energy, said of the deep commercial and government reserves that countries have used to mitigate fuel prices. But their ability to continue to absorb the shock is diminishing. Gas prices averaged more than $4.30 over the past month, according to AAA. Chevron CEO Mike Wirth and Exxon Senior Vice President Neil Chapman warned last week that oil companies and countries, including the U.S., have run down reserves they tapped after the war began February 28th, meaning further price increases are likely. "We're approaching unheard-of inventory levels. Once you get to that point, then you'll see prices shoot up," Chapman said at a conference held by Bernstein Research in New York on Thursday. He pointed to company and industry modeling that shows the price of a barrel of Brent crude potentially soaring to $150 or $160, more than 50% of what the global benchmark cost on futures markets as of Tuesday. "The current price," Chapman said, "has really been mitigated by running down inventories. It can't last forever." Wirth expressed similar concerns on Friday, though he did not predict how much higher the depleted inventories may push up prices. "You can see the trajectory of these inventories in the data, and it is concerning," Wirth told the Bloomberg Talks podcast on Friday. Oxford Economies, a research firm, said Tuesday in a note to clients that inventories are dwindling so fast that if the Strait of Hormuz remained closed through July, oil prices could climb to levels difficult to tolerate for long. "That risk creates intense pressure on both the U.S. and Iran to allow traffic through the strait to resume soon," the note said. White House officials dismissed the concerns, saying that oil companies and market analysts are making projections without full knowledge of how the Trump administration is working to bring an end to the war, reopen the strait, and mitigate costs for consumers. President Trump and his energy team anticipated short-term market disruptions, communicated them openly to the American people, and implemented an aggressive plan to mitigate any impacts, White House spokeswoman Taylor Rogers said in an email. "When the president forces this conflict to a successful end, gas prices will drop back to multi-year lows, and global energy markets will be much more stable in the long term." An Iranian official told the Washington Post on Monday that negotiations with the U.S. were suspended because of Israel's escalating attacks in Lebanon and new terms from American negotiators over the weekend. On Tuesday, President Donald Trump wrote in a post on Truth Social that talks are still ongoing. Secretary of State Marco Rubio later told a Senate panel that Tehran's use of couriers and security concerns have caused delays and miscommunications in the Iranian system. The U.S. and Israeli strikes that started the war in Iran significantly reduced global oil and gas supplies. The amount of crude shipped worldwide has dropped by 12.8 million barrels per day, a reduction of more than 11% compared with pre-war levels, according to the International Energy Agency. Deep inventories of crude oil and refined products around the world have cushioned the blow. The U.S. and the 31 other member nations of the IEA agreed in March to draw down 400 million barrels from their government reserves. China appears to be drawing heavily from a reserve estimated to contain more than 1.4 billion barrels of crude, although the country does not disclose stockpile figures. The massive country's reduced consumption of imported oil has helped limit price spikes elsewhere. It will take months to replenish industry and national stocks of gas and oil once the Strait of Hormuz opens, analysts warn. Even the hundreds of fully loaded tankers that have idled in the Strait since late February will not be able to quickly move their cargo. Vessels are now so coated with barnacles that teams of divers will need to be dispatched to clean them. And Tracy Suchot, senior economist at Ninja Trader, a futures trading platform. Inventories could soon drop low enough to risk permanent damage to production and refining in some parts of Asia and the Middle East, said Mark Finley, a fellow in energy and global oil at Rice University in Texas. If the conflict drags well into the summer, Europe also could be affected. In Japan, oil imports have dropped more than 60% since last year, and the island nation has wiped out nearly a third of its emergency reserve. Vietnam, which has also seen imports plunge, has less than a month of oil inventory. Europe has relied heavily on emergency oil reserves from the U.S. and elsewhere to keep its system operational. But those emergency stockpiles are diminishing fast, and governments are loath to dip further into them. The U.S. Strategic Petroleum Reserve has not been this depleted since 1983. Oil has to flow through the system constantly to keep it working, Finley said. You need to keep the pipelines full, the distribution system going, the refineries running. Nobody knows exactly how low you can go. Once you fall one barrel below that, the system stops working. The risk increases every day the strait remains closed. U.S. commercial oil inventories remain relatively high, but the nation faces a different crunch. Limited capacity to process much of that oil. Gasoline inventories in the U.S., which typically drop heading into the summer driving season, are falling nearly twice as fast as they did between February and early June last year, according to U.S. Energy Information Administration data. The aviation sector offers a glimmer of hope. The recent trajectory of jet fuel prices in Europe suggests gloomy industry projections could be wrong. The executive director of the IEA, Faith Birol, projected in mid-April that the continent was on a path to run out of jet fuel within about 6 weeks. Instead, prices are now lower than when he made the prediction. Birol's forecast may have been self-defeating. Airlines cut their schedules and raised prices in anticipation of a shortage, while European regulators also pushed carriers to buy more sustainable aviation fuel, often made from agricultural products, instead of fossil fuel. Those moves eased demand, although flights have still gotten more costly and airline schedules are sparser. Analysts are warning consumers to brace for the broader urgent energy crunch, especially prices at the gas pump, to get worse before it improves. Even if the strait magically opens tomorrow, it is not as simple as snapping your fingers and everything goes back to the way it was, Suchot said. The market can't seem to wrap its head around how tough a situation we are in right now. America's 250th birthday celebration increasingly centers on Trump. President Donald Trump has spent much of his second term putting his personal stamp, and in many cases his image, on American institutions. Now his eponymous impulses have expanded to the celebration of America's 250th anniversary. Trump's face will be stamped on a celebratory gold coin marking the semi-quincentennial. His stern visage will appear from commemorative passports. Administration officials are pushing for a $250 bill featuring the president's portrait. On Trump's 80th birthday, June 14th, the White House lawn will transform into a ring for a Freedom 250 UFC fight. I think it's going to be the biggest event we've had at the White House, Trump said recently. The pattern has culminated with many performers withdrawing from the Great American State Fair, one of the anniversary's marquee events, after saying they did not realize how closely it was associated with Trump. The president responded by announcing he will headline the event himself, since he is the number one attraction anywhere in the world, the man who gets much larger audiences than Elvis in his prime, and he does so without a guitar. Historians, political leaders, and others worry that America's 250th birthday, which might have been an opportunity to pull a divided country together, is becoming so much about Trump that it will instead be just one more polarizing event on the national landscape. This is a celebration of the Declaration of Independence, and it's not about any president, not Donald Trump, not his predecessors, said John Pitney, a former national GOP official who now teaches political science at Claremont McKenna College in California. And to the extent that we focus on Trump, we're drawing the focus away from the Declaration. That's problematic. The most visible elements of the national celebration are taking shape, not in classrooms, fairgrounds, or parade routes, but in a slate of events driven by the White House and centered on Trump. Through a presidential task force he created by executive order, naming himself as chairman, he has advanced initiatives that aim to define how the milestone is seen and experienced. The events represent only a slice of the broader semi-quincentennial effort, much of which is being organized by nonpartisan and state-level groups focused on education, local history, and civic engagement. But the White House-backed programming is larger, more centralized, and explicitly branded, positioning the president and his agenda, as well as his view of history, at the center of the most widely broadcast moments. During a January congressional hearing on the commemoration, Representative Jared Huffman, Democrat of California, accused Trump of trying to hijack the country's 250th anniversary and rewrite history. The nation's landmark anniversaries are rare moments of collective self-reflection. As the country approaches its 250th birthday, the tension between a nation telling its own story and a president shaping that story from the White House may help determine how the semi-quincentennial is remembered, particularly as some of its most visible and ambitious events are closely associated with Trump himself. The White House and other defenders of the president's efforts note that a vast array of organizations are marking the 250th in varied, even outsized ways, including sports leagues such as the NCAA and the NFL. The UFC fight is being funded by private donors, not taxpayers, they add, and the president has helped to raise funds for many of the events, including many historically focused ones. President Trump is ensuring that America gets the spectacular birthday it deserves, said White House spokesman Davis Ingle. The celebration of America's 250th anniversary is going to display great patriotism in our nation's capital and throughout the country, and the president is proud to participate in our historic semi-quincentennial celebration. Only people who suffer from a severe case of Trump derangement syndrome could find a problem with that. One person familiar with the president's thinking said Trump initially felt the events memorializing America's founding were not grand enough, and shortly after taking office, sought to bolster the spectacle. The person brushed off critics of the nature of Trump's involvement, saying it was inconceivable that any president from either party would not play a key role. Does the president preside over the nation's 250th year? Yes, but that's because he won the election, said the person, speaking on the condition of anonymity to speak frankly about tensions among organizers. But we have major events in the nation's capital. We have programming that brings our nation together. The country gets to determine how it gets to celebrate. A spokesperson for Freedom 250, the organization established by Trump to coordinate the festivities, said the scope of the celebrations was broader and more inclusive than the events that have received the most attention. We have engaged a wide range of national and civic organizations, businesses, and work with all 50 governors, federal agencies, the White House, and the president as the nation's elected chief executive to deliver events that inspire pride and shared purpose. spokesperson Rachel Reisner said in a statement to the Washington Post. The initiative has deployed a fleet of six traveling Freedom Trucks, mobile museums designed to bring exhibits on the American Revolution and the founding era to communities around the country, and has partnered with institutions such as the National Archives on exhibitions featuring the Declaration of Independence and other founding documents. The details of the semi-quincentennial are particularly salient amid the debates over history that have dominated Trump's second term as president, and his appointees have sought to revise the telling of American history. The administration pushed to remove a Philadelphia-era plaque about nine people enslaved by George Washington, for example. Officials have launched broader efforts against diversity education and as the telling of American history. The administration pushed to remove a Philadelphia-era plaque about nine people enslaved by George Washington, for example.

American history. One wants to say, well, let's look at the context and who was left out. What were some of the flaws in American history? And there's another one that says, let's talk about how great America is, Troy said. Trump is in that latter camp, and he's going to make the presidency and the celebration consistent with that. Trump faced similar criticism for his handling of the 250th anniversary of the U.S. Army's founding last year, which fell on his birthday. A massive military parade featured tanks and thousands of soldiers, but also sparked nationwide protests from those who felt the president was celebrating himself, not the Army. And Trump's critics have long said he is overly eager to stamp his personal brand on institutions that belong to all Americans, from the John F. Kennedy Center for the Performing Arts to the U.S. Institute of Peace. A judge recently ordered Trump's name removed from the Kennedy Center. Trump is not the first president who has attempted to align a national commemoration with his political agenda. As he sought re-election in 1972, President Richard M. Nixon renamed his election campaign The Road to 1976 and was accused of trying to steal the bicentennial celebration. That stoked protests of Nixon's efforts, including one demonstration where he was burned in effigy. Nixon resigned in August 1974, a year and a half into his second term, and well before the bicentennial celebrations. M.J. Ramiza Paloska, a historian at American University who has written about the bicentennial, said it is hardly surprising that a president would seek to harness the 250th for his own purposes. National commemorations are always a good, really good time for federal government to manufacture consent, she said. It always behooves whoever is in power to align themselves with the history and promise of this country's founding. It's not surprising that Trump is doing this. If Nixon thought he could put his face on U.S. passports, he would have. Troy, the presidential historian, said the president does not have the power to actually make people watch the festivities. Just because Trump-centered events will dominate the 250th commemoration does not mean that people will opt to consume them all, he noted, especially in this era of fragmented attention. If something was on network TV in 1976, it was the biggest thing, maybe the only thing going, Troy said. Now it's much harder to capture national attention about one thing. The people who are going to tune into the Trump-UFC fight are going to be the people who care most about Trump and UFC fights. But a lot of other people are going to be tuned to something else. And we will end today's reading with opinion from the Washington Post editorial board. Lessons from Trump's National Guard experiment. The deployment reduced property crimes, but smarter pricing was also crucial. President Donald Trump has often claimed credit for D.C.'s recent drop in crime, going so far as to say that his surge of National Guard troops to the nation's capital was able to solve the problem. Many Democratic politicians see nothing but a waste of resources that accomplish nothing. A recent analysis by the Niskanen Center shows that Trump and his critics both exaggerate their cases, and D.C.'s experience has important lessons to offer other cities. The report found that while the sudden increase in uniformed individuals on D.C. streets last summer had no detectable impact on violence, it reduced by 24% opportunistic crimes such as theft and vehicle break-ins. More important than the deployment, however, have been proactive enforcement strategies by D.C. police to prevent serious crimes. Some may resist the finding that the National Guard deployment was effective in reducing crime. Crime was already dropping in D.C. before troops arrived, and they were largely limited to areas saturated with tourists, not neighborhoods with the highest crime rates. But the numbers are clear. Property crimes clearly plunged in the weeks following the deployment, much faster than they were following beforehand. The report also found that gunshot detections fell considerably after the National Guard arrived, as did 911 calls. This isn't to say that the deployment, which cost $185 million last year alone, was an efficient use of tax dollars. The report estimates that the average daily cost of a Guard member in D.C. was $607,
compared with 300.

0: $84 for a D.C. police officer. But the natural experiment does support the well-established maxim that greater visibility of law enforcement officers prevents crime. That's a repudiation of the movement to shift resources from cops towards social services. The report also challenges the notion that increasing the headcount of officers should be the top priority. More important is how they are deployed. The size of D.C.'s police force, around 3,144 officers, has fallen to a 50-year low. Yet, crimes have fallen despite that trend. The researchers believe that this was largely due to the Metropolitan Police Department's efforts to use its increasingly limited resources strategically. It dramatically ramped up enforcement of drug and traffic crimes and went after people who violated the conditions of pretrial release or parole. The goal was to stop more serious crimes before they happened. D.C.'s success is critical because while recruiting more police officers will be essential in the coming years, cities will continue to struggle filling the ranks given the nationwide shortage of police. Flooding streets with armed patrols, as Trump has done, simply may not be sustainable or attainable, even if it is effective. Investing in evidence-based strategic enforcement will be crucial. Thank you for listening to today's reading of the Washington Post, and enjoy the rest of your day.
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2: Here's the forecast for the Boston and South Shore area on the Talking Information Center from the National Weather Service. For today, sunny and hot, temperatures near 90. Clear overnight, temperatures in the lower 60s on Friday, back to sun, back to heat. Temperatures back up near 90. The sun rose this morning at 5:08, setting at 8:17 this evening. Stay tuned for more heading your way next on the Talking Information Center.
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16: Hello, this is Jean at the Talking Information Center, reading front page stories from the New York Times for Thursday, June 4, 2026. House votes to rein in Trump on Iran war in a bipartisan rebuke, by Robert Jemison and Megan Monero. The House on Wednesday voted to direct President Trump to withdraw U.S. forces from the conflict with Iran or win approval from Congress to continue the war, after four Republicans sided with Democrats in a striking sign of growing opposition to a military campaign now in its fourth month. Adoption of the resolution was a remarkable rebuke to Mr. Trump and his handling of the conflict, after he has repeatedly dismissed any effort by Congress to curb his power, and as the GOP has largely ceded its prerogatives to do so, deferring to him time and again. Republicans had abruptly postponed the vote 2 weeks ago, recognizing that they did not have sufficient votes to defeat the measure and wanting to spare themselves and the president the affront. But they made no headway over the ensuing days in winning converts, as the conflict has dragged on and Mr. Trump has made little progress toward ending it. GOP leaders were unable to delay the vote any longer because Democrats had invoked the War Powers Resolution, which requires consideration of such measures within a limited period of time. The move was also the latest reflection of divisions between Republicans in Congress and the president on a range of issues as their interests diverge in the run-up to the midterm congressional elections. It came after Senate Republicans have in recent days forced Mr. Trump to abandon his request for $1 billion in security funding for his ballroom project and a plan that the Justice Department announced to create a federal fund to pay claimants who accuse the government of having victimized them. The vote was 215-208 to adopt the War Powers Resolution, sending it to the Senate. Even if it were to pass both chambers, the ability of lawmakers to force a president to withdraw troops remains a contested legal question, and Mr. Trump and his senior aides have dismissed any effort by Congress to limit his war powers as unconstitutional. But the vote in the House and a similar one in the Senate last month, when a handful of GOP defectors broke from the president and opposed the war, indicate an increasing willingness by some members of the president's party to pressure him to end a conflict that a majority of Americans say is not worth the cost. Republican Representatives Tom Barrett of Michigan, Brian Fitzpatrick of Pennsylvania, Warren Davidson of Ohio, and Thomas Massey of Kentucky crossed party lines to vote with Democrats in favor of the resolution. Representative Jared Golden, Democrat of Maine, who had previously opposed similar measures, switched his position to support it. Representative Gregory W. Meeks of New York, the top Democrat on the Foreign Affairs Committee who led the measure, praised its Republican supporters for standing up to a president who has in recent weeks sought political retribution against members of his party who have bucked him, including Mr. Massey. Moments after the vote, he said the Republican defectors had the wherewithal to search within themselves to do the right thing. Though the few defections were notable, almost every Republican voted against the resolution. Most of them have accepted the Trump administration's claim that the initial operation had concluded and that the most recent strikes in Iran were necessary acts of self-defense, arguing that gave him full power as the commander-in-chief to order American troops to respond. Republican lawmakers in the House had been able to maintain enough unity to ward off previous attempts to limit Mr. Trump's authority. Moments before the vote, Speaker Mike Johnson told reporters that passing the resolution would be a very dangerous prospect and that it would weaken the president's ability as commander-in-chief to continue seeking a peaceful resolution to the conflict. Earlier this week, however, Mr. Trump declared that the pace of diplomatic talks through interlocutors as they seek to reach a preliminary agreement was starting to get very boring. Many have dismissed Democrats' war powers measures, which call for the removal of most U.S. forces from hostilities in Iran, as politically motivated attacks on the president that would leave American interests unprotected. Democrats contended that members of both parties must protect the role of Congress to determine when and how the country undertakes prolonged combat operations overseas. Mr. Davidson, who in March sided with Democrats in favor of a war powers measure on Iran, but later reversed himself as Mr. Trump and party leaders applied intense pressure for Republicans to stay in line, framed his decision to vote with Democrats again on Wednesday as a call for Congress to be involved in outlining a plan that would allow the operation to succeed. Define the mission, authorize the mission, accomplish the mission, he said in a brief statement following his vote. Mr. Barrett, a first-term Republican facing a competitive re-election race, similarly argued that the time for the president to act alone had expired and Congress needed more of a say. My support of this resolution tonight is consistent with my belief that it is time for Congress to decide the scope of the mission and the appropriate limits on the use of force in Iran, he said in a statement. The House's vote was only the first step in a complicated and likely uphill path for the resolution. It now heads to the Senate, which under the War Powers Law must take it up within roughly 2.5 weeks. It does not need a presidential signature, but even if Congress were to clear the measure, its legal force would remain uncertain. While Congress has historically deployed concurrent resolutions to express its position on an issue without requiring presidential approval, the Supreme Court held in 1983 that in order for congressional actions to have binding legal effect, they must go through the standard legislative process, including being presented to the president to be signed into law. That means any attempt to make the directive to withdraw U.S. forces in Iran legally enforceable would almost certainly require Mr. Trump's signature or have two-thirds of both chambers vote to override a veto. The Senate is pursuing a parallel track. Last month, four Republicans and all but one Democrat voted to advance a separate war powers resolution toward a full floor vote, but that effort faces procedural hurdles of its own. But while the practical odds of either measure forcing an end to the war remain slim, the action in both chambers amounted to a notable reproach of the president's handling of the conflict. Democrats have argued that even symbolic congressional action could pressure Mr. Trump to alter course by signaling growing bipartisan discomfort with a longer war. Congress has followed the Constitution today, Mr. Meeks said. Democrats and Republicans said enough is enough. The Constitution says only Congress can determine when we go to war. Iran launches attack on Kuwait, inflaming tensions in region. By Vivian Narayim, Leo Sands, Yan Zhuang, and Michael Levinson. A civilian was killed and dozens of others were injured at Kuwait's international airport on Wednesday after Iran fired a barrage of missiles and drones at the country, Kuwait and the United States said. It was one of the biggest Iranian strikes and the first known fatality in a Gulf nation since the ceasefire took effect in April. The attack inflamed tensions in the region as indirect peace talks between Iran and the United States dragged on with no clear resolution. A spokesman for Iran's Islamic Revolutionary Guards Corps said it had not fired at the airport and blamed the damage on U.S. Patriot missile interceptors that failed to hit Iranian missiles and fell on the building. U.S. Central Command, which oversees American forces in the Middle East, denied the claim and said Iran had struck the airport with drones in a deliberate, calculated, and unjustified attack. Kuwait also said the airport had been hit by an Iranian drone. Video footage verified by the New York Times showed people running from fire and smoke in Terminal 1 of Kuwait International Airport, where a gaping hole had been ripped in the roof. The Kuwaiti authorities said an Indian resident had been killed and at least 63 other people injured, including travelers and airport workers. Iran's foreign minister, Abbas Araghchi, mimicking a phrase used by the American military, said that Iran had launched self-defense strikes against sites that the United States used as staging grounds for attacks. In recent years, American forces have operated out of a site in the Kuwaiti airport complex, although it was unclear if they were still doing so or if that had been the intended target. Kuwait's Ministry of Foreign Affairs said it had told Tehran that it refused to allow its land or airspace to be used for any act of aggression against any country. Incensed by the strike on Wednesday, Kuwait said it had summoned the interim chargé d'affaires of the Iranian embassy to lodge an official protest and had declared two Iranian diplomats persona non grata, demanding that they leave the country within 24 hours. Since the beginning of the war, Iran has also struck major energy facilities, ports, and hotels in Gulf countries as it seeks to punish U.S. allies and increase economic pressure on the Trump administration. The attack on Wednesday involved 13 ballistic missiles and 17 drones, Kuwait said. U.S. Central Command said that Iran had also fired missiles and drones at Bahrain, another U.S. ally in the Gulf, as well as at civilian sailors in nearby waters. None of those strikes hit their targets, the military said. The Islamic Revolutionary Guards Corps said it had targeted the headquarters of the U.S. 5th Fleet in Bahrain and an American vessel in retaliation for recent U.S. strikes on an Iranian vessel and military sites. Bahrain's military said it had intercepted three Iranian missiles and several drones. The attacks came as President Trump confirmed a report in Axios that he had called Prime Minister Benjamin Netanyahu of Israel crazy during a tense phone call on Monday and had repeatedly used expletives to express his frustration with the Israeli military's campaign in Lebanon. The Israeli offensive against Hezbollah, a Lebanese militia backed by Iran, is potentially complicating the already difficult path to a deal between Washington and Tehran that would resolve their conflict and end Iran's effective blockade on commercial ships in the Strait of Hormuz. "I was a little bit perturbed at his constantly fighting with Lebanon," Mr. Trump said in an interview with the New York Post published on Wednesday. Israel continued to target Hezbollah on Wednesday, killing at least six people in strikes near the southern Lebanese city of Tyre, Lebanon's state-run news agency reported. Still, Mr. Trump praised his relationship with the Israeli leader, despite signs of strain between them as their goals for the war, such as destroying Iran's nuclear program and eliminating its ballistic missile capabilities, have not been fully achieved. "We've worked very well together," Mr. Trump said. Mr. Netanyahu, in an interview with CNBC, said he had tactical disagreements with Mr. Trump, but believed their relationship was solid. "We can disagree in the morning, and by the afternoon we have common action," Mr. Netanyahu said. In his interview with The Post, Mr. Trump floated the idea of meeting with Iran's supreme leader, Ayatollah Mojtaba Khamenei, who is believed to have been injured in U.S.-Israeli strikes at the beginning of the war and has not been seen in public for months. "I'd like to meet him," Mr. Trump said. "We'll probably meet him at some point." There was no immediate comment from Iranian officials, and it was far from clear whether the hardline Ayatollah would be willing to meet the American president. Although American and Iranian attacks have slowed significantly since the two sides announced a ceasefire, they have not stopped altogether, with both sides declaring they are defending themselves against threats. The latest attacks started early Wednesday, after U.S. Central Command said it had conducted self-defense strikes on an Iranian military ground control station on Keshem Island off the coast of Iran. Central Command later said a wave of Iranian drones aimed at U.S. forces had failed to hit intended targets and that no American personnel had been harmed in an attempted strike on U.S. forces in Kuwait. Secretary of State Marco Rubio, testifying before Congress on Wednesday, said that American strikes on Iran had been completely defensive in nature and intended to protect commercial ships trying to pass through the Strait of Hormuz, the critical choke point for crude oil and natural gas shipments. Mr. Rubio said that the U.S. military operation against Iran has concluded, reiterating a message that Mr. Trump has also delivered. India's Hindu right has a new hero, a 17th century warrior king, by Anuprita Das and Suhasini Raj. The statue showed up out of nowhere. On the morning of March 20, 2022, passersby in the South Indian town of Badan were taken aback to find that an almost 10-foot statue of a 17th century Hindu warrior king had been erected without authorization at a busy intersection. By the time the police arrived, a few dozen men, both Hindus and Muslims, were pelting stones at each other. The local authorities, worried about a full-blown riot, swiftly imposed a ban on public gatherings. It didn't take long to find who was responsible. Gopi Kishan, a member of an extreme Hindu right-wing group, had pulled off the brazen act, involving weeks of planning and a motorcycle convoy, out of frustration. The authorities had informally blessed his petition to erect a statue, Mr. Kishan said, but dithered in giving him the necessary papers, citing the potential for what he called a law and order problem in a city with a large Muslim population. But Mr. Kishan said he didn't intend to incite violence. He simply wanted to give the respect he thought was due to Shivaji, who built an empire from scratch and became legendary for the military cunning with which he fought the Muslim Mughal dynasty that dominated much of present-day India for around 200 years. Had he not fought against the Mughals then, the word Hindu would not have existed today, Mr. Kishan said. India is in the throes of Shivaji fever. Across the country, hundreds of statues of the king, usually on horseback, brandishing a sword, have begun studding the broader landscape, popping up in the country's port cities and along its disputed borders with China and Pakistan. Such tributes to the king, a staple of school history textbooks, had previously been mostly found in Maharashtra, the Indian state dominated by the Maratha community, a broad grouping of Hindus that Shivaji was born into, and that includes farmers and warriors, some of whom are considered lower caste. These efforts are often backed by Hindu nationalists who promote Shivaji as a self-made pan-Indian martial hero. They try to fit his story into a seamless narrative in which his defense of his land was also a defense of Hinduism against invaders, the Mughals from the east and western colonialists from the sea. Prime Minister Narendra Modi of India, whose leadership style merges the ideas of self-reliance and self-rule with a muscular Hindu nationalism, has lauded Shivaji's bravery in keeping foreign invaders at bay. The statues are visual markers of the progress the Hindu First Movement has made in dismantling the secular and democratic principles India was founded on. Several states where Mr. Modi's political party holds power have committed funds to projects promoting Shivaji's legacy. The Indian Navy has adopted a new ensign that takes inspiration from Shivaji's seal. The Army has said it would study his military strategy closely. There's even Shivaji merch for sale online, from T-shirts to wristwatches. But critics say that the legacy of the Maratha king, who died at 50, has been twisted to suit the goals of those who want to remake India into a Hindu nation. Many writings from the period cast Shivaji as a practical leader who included Muslims in his court and at times fought with Hindu rivals. He was an underdog and a wily warrior who carved out territory to found an empire. This isn't the first time Shivaji's story has been adapted by different groups to their advantage. Leaders of India's independence movement found inspiration in the king's message of self-rule. His martial spirit and Hindu pride, he is said to have invoked the name of a female deity named Bhavani before going to war, have also been celebrated in past centuries by balladeers. Because he spent most of his life fighting battles, Shivaji left few hallmarks of empire, such as palaces and temples, that would offer a clear legacy, said Ananya Vajpayee, a professor at the Center for the Study of Developing Societies. He's a protean, mobile, multivalent, polysemic kind of figure, said Professor Vajpayee, who has written about India's independence movement. By calling him a self-made king, she said, you can do a lot with him, depending on what you're after. Chhatrapati Shivaji Maharaj, as he is formally known, has long been worshipped in Maharashtra, the core of the Maratha Empire that ruled over a large swath of what is now the Indian subcontinent for around 150 years. For the Maratha community, which makes up roughly a third of the state, he is a cultural icon and a source of pride. Born in 1630 of a lower caste, Shivaji is often called the father of the Indian Navy. He employed guerrilla warfare to fight the mighty Mughal army under its leader, Aurangzeb. His political shrewdness, military acumen, and innovative weaponry, such as metal claws worn over knuckles, have been topics of both scholarly research and legend. The Maharashtra government has begun funneling more money into projects that promote the Shivaji legacy, including outside the state. It set aside around $5 million in its latest budget to build a Shivaji memorial in Agra, previously a Mughal stronghold from which the Maratha king once made a daring escape. It has also spent or earmarked far more for Shivaji theme parks and other projects. Leaders of several states where the Bharatiya Janata Party, the political party of Mr. Modi, is in power, including Uttar Pradesh, Bihar, and Chhattisgarh, plan to build more Shivaji statues. Maharashtra has also pushed to preserve forts built by Shivaji. One of them is the Sindhu Durg Fort, which rises above the Arabian Sea in the town of Malvan. A short boat ride from the shore, the fort has multiple lookout points within its 30-foot stone walls, from which soldiers scan the horizon for Portuguese, Dutch, and other enemy ships trying to capture profitable trade routes. Inside the fort, there are footprints and handprints on stone said to be Shivaji's. Small boatloads of tourists often visit the fort, chanting Chhatrapati Shivaji Maharaj Ki Jai. Long live Chhatrapati Shivaji. In the distance, a 91-foot statue of the king at the nearby Rajkot Fort is also visible. The original statue, inaugurated in 2023 by Mr. Modi, collapsed, according to shoddy construction, and it was rebuilt almost three times as high. Shivaji's warrior legacy is increasingly being promoted as inspiration for India's modern military. To mark the country's 75th year of independence in 2022, the Indian Navy unfurled a new flag that incorporated Shivaji's stamp as a tribute to his visionary maritime outlook and creation of a naval fleet capable of protecting the coastline. The Indian Army has said it will study Shivaji's guerrilla warfare when planning its own battlefield strategies. And an army regiment has erected Shivaji statues over the past few years in towns close to the country's borders with China and Pakistan, with support from governments and civil groups. One statue stands by Pangong Tso, a lake in eastern Ladakh, which is a territory of India that borders China, and where 20 Indian soldiers died in a border skirmish with Chinese forces 6 years ago. It faces China, sword out, as if ready to attack. For the Hindu nationalist movement, which is often seen as representing upper caste interests, Shivaji is a unicorn, a low-born king who fought against Muslims, expanding his appeal as a defender of Hinduism as a whole, researchers said. That recasting allows the movement to paper over a divisive caste system that often pits more privileged groups against poorer and less educated ones, said Dhirendra K. Jha, a historian who has written on the topic. The Rashtriya Swayamsevak Sangh, a Hindu ideological organization at the heart of the nationalist push, can thus call itself an inclusive movement for all Hindus, Mr. Jha said. That strategy has also helped the Bharatiya Janata Party, the political arm of the RSS, increase its grip on the nation. The BJP has wooed lowercase groups in traditional strongholds of other parties, especially in places like northern Telangana state, which borders Maharashtra. Shivaji would be highly confused by modern allegations that he was fighting for Hindus, said Audrey Trushke, a professor and the Asian Studies Director at Rutgers University, Newark. Texts from Shivaji's time show that he sought uppercase status rather than accepting the lowercase of his birth, undermining the notion that he embraced a unified Hindu identity, Professor Trushke said. For some admirers, the national embrace of Shivaji is not happening quickly enough. Chandrasekhar Chavan, a self-described devotee of Shivaji, has been trying for more than 3 years to build popular support to declare the king's birthday, which is already a holiday in Maharashtra, a national holiday. A petition he created in support of the cause has gathered 152,000 signatures. To Mr. Chavan, 51, a day of remembrance for the entrepreneurial king who built an empire from nothing is a no-brainer. Whenever we take his name, goosebumps we always get, he said. Mr. Kishan, who erected the statue in Badan, in the state of Telangana, had waited for 3 years to get the official go-ahead to install it, but it never came. So he picked a date and time for the operation, 3 o'clock in the morning on March 20, 2022, which marked the anniversary of Shivaji's birth according to the Hindu calendar. He sketched out a guerrilla-style undertaking involving roughly a dozen people, all members of the Bajrang Dal, a Hindu militant organization that is part of the RSS. The men had previously stored the statue in a truck, which they parked in fields about 15 minutes from their chosen spot. When it was time, they traveled in a convoy with two motorcycles leading the way, with two motorcycles leading the way and two bringing up the rear. It took no more than 10 minutes to set up an iron plinth and raise the fiberglass statue onto it with ropes, Mr. Kishan said. His chest swelled with pride as he took selfies with Shivaji in the background. Mr. Kishan, who used his own money to buy the statue, said he wasn't afraid of the consequences. I had made up my mind to go to jail, said Mr. Kishan, who spent a few days in a cell for causing a disturbance. Whatever happened to me after putting the statue there, I didn't care. Trump administration turns to a new rationale to justify old tariffs, by Anna Swenson. Since the Supreme Court struck down President Trump's global tariffs in February, his administration has been busily working to reconstruct them, exploring legal options that would allow them to build back the tariff wall between the U.S. economy and the rest of the world. Late Tuesday night, the Trump administration unveiled part of its Plan B, a tariff of 10% to 12.5% on 59 countries and the 27-member European Union. The levies were intended to pressure governments that the United States says have not enacted or enforced laws against trading goods made with forced labor. Those tariffs could go into effect as soon as July, and they are unlikely to be the last ones. The administration is working on another slate of tariffs related to countries' manufacturing practices that will presumably be added to the forced labor ones. The tariffs will be rolled out at a sensitive time for the administration, as voters who are dissatisfied with higher prices from the war with Iran and trade policies prepare to head to the polls. But officials appear intent on patching back together Mr. Trump's vision for replacing the decades-old global trade order, which he argues has been unfair to American business and left the country with fewer factories and growing trade deficits. The new tariffs will be imposed under Section 301 of the Trade Act of 1974, a law that allows the president to issue tariffs to respond to other countries' trade practices. Legal experts say they are likely to be more durable than the initial law Mr. Trump used to enact tariffs, the International Emergency Economic Powers Act. Mr. Trump used Section 301 in his first term to wage a trade war with China, and the tariffs he put in place have survived multiple court challenges. No administration, however, has ever used the provision in such a sweeping way. Trade experts have welcomed efforts to end or reduce forced labor, but some have complained that the new tariffs are primarily aimed at finding a way to block foreign products and raise revenue, not ending human rights abuses. Edward Alden, a trade expert at the Council on Foreign Relations, called the latest announcement a transparently cynical effort and merely a pretext to maintain tariffs that the administration believes have been effective. Mr. Alden said that the Section 301 provision being used was written by Congress as a mechanism to try to impel countries to change practices that were harming U.S. commerce. Lawmakers believed tariffs should be used as a tool to persuade countries to change their practices, with higher tariffs reserved for those with the more harmful practices. Yet the administration's latest action made little effort to set tariff rates at different levels depending on the severity of violations. The Section 301 investigation on forced labor also excluded some smaller countries where the U.S. government has identified slavery, human trafficking, or forced labor, like Afghanistan, Belarus, Myanmar, and Mauritania. Jameson Greer, the United States trade representative, has also made clear that he believed tariffs were working and intended to keep them in place, Mr. Alden said. That shows no serious effort by the administration to force a change in those practices, he said. Sometimes you just have to call a spade a spade. Iswar Prasad, a professor of trade policy at Cornell University, said the administration had switched its justification for broad tariffs onto a morally and perhaps also legally more defensible ground. But he pointed out that the Trump administration's apparent concerns about forced labor in other countries seemed inconsistent with domestic stances that were not friendly toward workers and unions. While the objective of this round of tariffs seems laudable, it's difficult to escape the feeling that the administration is opportunistically exploiting whatever rationale works legally in wielding tariffs as a broad economic and geopolitical tool, he added. Others praised the move. Representative Jason Smith of Missouri, the chairman of the House Ways and Means Committee, said in a statement that many U.S. trading partners fall short of even basic cooperation with the United States on this issue, adding, very few trading partners even have laws on the books to prohibit trade in goods made with forced labor. The new measures could be the final act for the administration after a chaotic year of trying to realize Mr. Trump's vision for trade. On what he labeled Liberation Day last year, Mr. Trump walked into the White House Rose Garden and announced double-digit tariffs on nearly all trading partners, a plan that he claimed would balance out unfair practices in other countries and make trade flows more reciprocal. Throughout last year and early into this year, the administration adjusted those rates as it negotiated trade agreements, leaving the tariffs on most of the world's countries between 10 and 50%. But that system was demolished in February when the Supreme Court ruled that Mr. Trump had exceeded his authority in using an international economic emergency law to impose those tariffs. The Trump administration responded by levying a 10% global tariff based on balance of payments issues. That was also struck down by a trade court, though the tariff has been left in place pending appeal. It is set to expire in July regardless, paving the way for the new levies. The Section 301 investigation on forced labor targets more than 80 countries that together represent more than 99% of U.S. imports. In a 98-page report issued Tuesday, the Trade Representative's office laid out its case on countries varying from Egypt to Canada. The report said a vast majority of foreign countries had failed to put in place any restrictions against importing goods made with forced labor. It said that Canada, Ecuador, the European Union, Indonesia, Mexico, and Pakistan had introduced some laws related to the issue, but we're failing to adequately enforce them. The United States is unique in having laws against the trade of goods made with forced labor, though some critics say the Trump administration has not been doing enough to enforce its own forced labor laws. The United States has a nearly century-old ban on imports made with forced, convict, or indentured labor, as well as a 2021 law that restricts any imports from Xinjiang, a far western region of China, unless they can be shown to be free of forced labor. Trump officials pushed to include a ban on the import of forced labor goods in the U.S.-Mexico-Canada agreement, which was negotiated during Mr. Trump's first term. And in the past year, the trade agreements the administration negotiated with Argentina, Bangladesh, Cambodia, Ecuador, El Salvador, Guatemala, Indonesia, Malaysia, and Taiwan have included commitments to prohibit the import of such goods. But the Trump administration has issued only a handful of new orders banning imports from specific companies over the use of forced labor. Two of the so-called withhold release orders the administration has issued to ban such imports were against companies in Serbia and Mauritius. Neither is included in the list of countries that will be subject to forced labor tariffs. The report issued by the Trump administration Tuesday also calls out countries like Poland and Spain for importing rice from Burma and tobacco from Malawi that are made with forced labor, but does not impose tariffs on Burma or Malawi. Some trade analysts said the Trump administration may have chosen a rationale with bipartisan support in an effort to make its tariffs more politically durable. Democrats and labor unions have also fought for tougher rules against forced labor and could be reluctant to revoke tariffs based on the issue. The strategy also allows the administration to hit nearly all major trading partners with tariffs in one stroke, as no other countries have as advanced laws as the United States does. Ryan Majerus, a trade lawyer at King & Spalding, said it looked curious that new tariff rates were similar to those the administration had imposed before. He added that the brilliance in the solution was that the forced labor issue is somewhat of a concern to everyone. The administration could be sued again for these tariffs, but he thought a court would be unlikely to overturn them. It's pretty hard to argue against the notion that countries shouldn't have a forced labor law or that they shouldn't effectively enforce it, he said. Supreme Court clears the way for a Republican-friendly map in Alabama. By Abby Van Sickle and Emily Cochrane. The Supreme Court on Tuesday night cleared the way for Alabama to eliminate a majority black congressional district, a win for Republicans as they fight to hold on to their slim majority in the House. The ruling served as the first major test since the justices in April weakened the landmark Voting Rights Act of 1965. The practical effect of the four-page ruling, which was unsigned, is that Alabama can immediately swap out its current map, which has two majority black districts, for a map that has only one, giving Republicans a crucial advantage in flipping the seat back into conservative hands. The court's three liberal justices joined in dissent. The conservative justices in the majority wrote that a unanimous three-judge panel that had blocked the map in late May, after determining that it was racially discriminatory, had failed to follow our instruction in light of the court's recent Voting Rights Act ruling. In siding with Alabama, the majority found that the lower court had improperly interfered with elected representatives as they organized an imminent election. States are free to decide for themselves whether last-minute changes to an election are in their best interests, the majority wrote. Justice Sonia Sotomayor, writing on behalf of the court's liberal bloc, asserted that the court's decision would lead to a chaotic election held under a never-before-used congressional map that intentionally discriminates against black Alabamians. She added she believed the decision debases the democratic process and corrodes the rule of law by rewarding Alabama's gamesmanship and outright defiance of court orders. With the order, the court's majority also sent a message for how it will view discrimination claims going forward, even those vetted by lower court judges. The justices rejected a finding by three federal judges, including two appointed by President Trump, that there was evidence the map had been drawn intentionally to discriminate. The majority wrote that the lower court's analysis had departed from the Supreme Court's recent Voting Rights Act decision. The ruling underscores how much more difficult it will be for groups and individuals to prove that legislative maps discriminate on the basis of race going forward. Just 3 years ago, the Supreme Court rejected a map in Alabama with a similar configuration, including only one majority black district, that it has now accepted. Now we know. Today is the day the SCOTUS took the remaining life out of the VRA, said Kareem Creighton, a vice president of the Brennan Center for Justice, a think tank focused on democracy and voting rights, on social media. Primary elections for races other than Congress were held last month in Alabama. But Governor Kay Ivey, a Republican, delayed primaries in four congressional districts until August 11, hoping for a favorable ruling from the Supreme Court in the meantime. The four districts include two that are now held by white Republicans, as well as two districts held by black Democrats. Those districts will change under the new map. Today's decision is a win for the people of Alabama and our elections, Ms. Ivey said in a statement. Alabama is doing our part to keep America strong, and I am proud our state continues to fight the fight to ensure activists do not get the final say. For now, the fight over Alabama's congressional district map is a familiar one for the Supreme Court. In a state with a fraught history of segregation and institutional racism, the courts have been involved for years in ordering Alabama officials to comply with landmark voting and civil rights laws. It was a 1992 lawsuit that forced the creation of what had been Alabama's lone majority black district, the 7th Congressional District. But after the 2020 census, groups of black voters challenged the state's refusal to create a second majority black district, noting that more than one in four residents of Alabama are black. Those voters argued that state officials ran afoul of the Voting Rights Act by maintaining six majority white districts and one majority black district, failing to ensure that minority groups have an opportunity to select candidates of their choice. In June 2023, the Supreme Court agreed, striking down the map in a 5-4 decision and finding that state lawmakers had diluted the power of black voters. Even after that decision, Alabama lawmakers adopted a district map that had only one majority black district, defying orders from a lower federal court to create a second majority black district or something close to it. At that point, a federal court ordered a special master to independently draw a new map. The map the special master put forward included a second district with a significant percentage of black voters, paving the way for the election of Representative Xiomara Figueres, a black Democrat, in 2024. He joined Representative Terry A. Sewell, also a black Democrat, in Congress, marking the first time in the state's history that two black lawmakers had served Alabama in the House at the same time. We deserve a fair shot at electing officials, regardless of party, who understand our lives and our goals and are responsive to our concerns, said one coalition of voters who joined the lawsuit, led by Evan Milligan, in a joint statement. They added they would continue to fight for a fair map. A Republican challenge to this map was pending before the Supreme Court when the court issued its landmark Voting Rights Act decision in April. In that case, Louisiana v. Calais, the justices split along ideological lines and struck down Louisiana's voting map, finding that state lawmakers had violated the Constitution by enacting a map that created a second majority black district. In the decision, Justice Samuel A. Alito, Jr. laid out a new, stricter standard to bring legal challenges under the Voting Rights Act, explaining the majority had determined it was time to update the framework for bringing claims under the law. He cited vast social change across the country, particularly in the South since the 1960s. From now on, Justice Alito said, challengers would have to show strong evidence that maps had been drawn to intentionally discriminate on the basis of race and not just to achieve partisan advantage. Previously, a challenger had to merely show that using the map would have discriminatory effects, but not that it had been drawn with that intent. That ruling started a new wave of redistricting, adding to an ongoing gerrymandering war launched by President Trump in Texas as he and Republicans sought to redraw maps to try to keep control of the House. Both Tennessee and Louisiana approved maps that eliminated majority black districts in response. Other southern states, like South Carolina and Georgia, decided not to enact new maps before the 2026 midterm elections, but signaled an appetite for changing their district lines before the end of the decade. In Alabama, rather than draw a new map, officials tried to use the 2023 map that had been previously blocked by the courts. In May, they asked the Supreme Court to direct the lower courts to revisit that decision in light of Justice Alito's ruling. Next came a surprise when a panel of three federal judges re-examined the state's map through the prism of the Supreme Court's April decision. It unanimously agreed to block the map again. In a 79-page decision issued on May 26, the panel, which included two judges appointed by Mr. Trump, wrote that it had carefully re-examined the evidence and again concluded that the map would be discriminatory. The judges said they could not see our way clear to requiring Alabamians to cast their votes in the 2026 elections under a districting plan tainted by intentional race-based discrimination. The judges added that they were painfully aware of the gravity of our ruling, but they added, we do not find the issue particularly complex or close. Republican leaders then asked the Supreme Court to weigh in and clear the way for their preferred map, arguing that they were under time pressure as they prepared for the elections. The challengers, including civil rights groups and Democratic state politicians, urged the court to reject the Republican state lawmakers' request, asserting that overturning the lower court's finding would allow Alabama to replace a lawful plan with an unlawful and unconstitutional one in a move that would create chaos. They also said that it was too late to make changes to the map before the election. California governor's race remains too close to call, by Laurel Rosenhall. Three candidates are locked in a tight race for two spots in the November election for California governor, as election officials continue counting millions of ballots cast in the primary. Early results on Tuesday night showed that Steve Hilton, a Republican and former Fox News host, and Xavier Becerra, a Democrat and former California Attorney General, held the top two positions to advance to the November election. But Tom Steyer, a former hedge fund manager, was in a close third place and told supporters in San Francisco that he was going to wait until every ballot is counted. We're going to give democracy time to work, he added. In California's primary, candidates of all parties run on the same ballot, and the top two finishers, regardless of party, advance to the November election. It's the first time since California began using the top two primary system in 2012 that a governor's race has been this close, making it possible that two Democrats could advance to compete for the state's top office. Many Californians were uncertain about whom to back for governor and waited until the last minute to cast their ballots, which was expected to slow the tally of final results. The initial election results reflect ballots that were cast early in the voting period. Republicans returned ballots at a faster pace than Democrats did, so the early results were expected to favor Republican candidates, including Mr. Hilton. The election marked the end of dominance by a cadre of San Francisco Democrats who have wielded enormous influence on California politics for decades. Excuse me. Governor Gavin Newsom is termed out of office. Representative Nancy Pelosi is retiring. Neither of them endorsed a candidate for governor, and the volatile race to replace Mr. Newsom revealed a fading of dynastic power among California Democrats. It was the most wide-open contest for governor that California has seen since the 1990s because it lacked heavyweights and did not have a clear favorite at the start. It began with 10 competitive candidates. The most wide-open contest for governor that California has seen since the 1990s because it lacked heavyweights and did not have a clear favorite at the start. It began

California's nonpartisan primary system drew intense scrutiny, and voters and endorsers became strategic in their decision-making. Earlier in the year, voters were so uninspired by the Democratic candidates that polls showed there was potential for two Republicans to emerge as the winners in the primary. Most of the candidates promised to address California's high cost of living. They proposed various solutions, including cutting taxes, building more homes, and providing more government services. But their policy ideas were often overshadowed by unpredictable twists in the contest. Democratic leaders initially began to coalesce behind Eric Swalwell, a Bay Area congressman, largely because they feared their party could be shut out of the general election if their voters didn't gravitate toward one front runner. But just as Mr. Swalwell was heading toward the front of the pack in April, multiple women accused him of sexual assault and misconduct, prompting him to drop out of the race and resign from Congress. Mr. Becerra, who at one point had poll numbers so low that he was excluded from a planned debate, saw a surge of support after Mr. Swalwell's collapse. To many establishment Democrats, Mr. Becerra seemed a relatively safe choice with decades of government experience. He was a former congressman and statewide official and had served as Secretary of Health and Human Services under President Joseph R. Biden, Jr. In mere weeks, he went from being virtually out of the race to the new Democratic front-runner. "The underdog stayed in the fight," Mr. Becerra said Tuesday night. Republican support, which had been split between Mr. Hilton and Mr. Bianco, began to solidify behind Mr. Hilton after he received President Trump's endorsement. That reduced the likelihood of two Republicans advancing from the primary, but then led to a new statistical possibility that two Democrats might win. In the campaign's final weeks, polls showed a close three-way race among Mr. Becerra, Mr. Hilton, and Mr. Steyer. Mr. Steyer spent more than $216 million of his personal fortune on his campaign and said his wealth freed him from the influence of corporate interests that supported Mr. Becerra. Oil companies, real estate interests, tech giants, electric utilities, healthcare businesses, and other interest groups collectively poured about $54 million into supporting Mr. Becerra and opposing Mr. Steyer. Mr. Steyer ran an anti-establishment campaign promising to break up utility companies, pursue single-payer health care, and raise taxes on corporations and commercial property. Mr. Steyer's closing argument framed the primary as a choice between his populist campaign and that of a corporate Democrat, Mr. Becerra. One of the most counterintuitive developments was the way in which labor unions and Democratic socialists got behind the billionaire, Mr. Steyer. Our Revolution, the group Senator Bernie Sanders founded to fight the billionaire class, endorsed Mr. Steyer. He also won endorsements from a nurses union that backs single-payer health care and a powerful teachers union that wants to raise taxes. Mr. Becerra portrayed the contest as pitting a billionaire who had never held elected office against an experienced government leader. As California's Attorney General during the first Trump administration, Mr. Becerra filed more than 100 lawsuits against the federal government over environmental, immigration, and health care policies. Before that, as a congressman representing Los Angeles for two decades, he worked with Representative Nancy Pelosi to pass the Affordable Care Act. But Mr. Becerra's Biden administration credentials were marred by accusations that he had demonstrated weak leadership during the COVID pandemic and mismanaged the government's response to an influx of migrant children crossing the southern border. Mr. Biden did not make an endorsement in the race. Mr. Becerra was also dogged by a corruption scandal in which two of his top aides pleaded guilty to skimming money from an old campaign account that belonged to him. Mr. Hilton, who became an American citizen 5 years ago, campaigned on traditional Republican messages, pledging to reduce taxes and regulations. He echoed Mr. Trump's rhetoric alleging fraud in Democratic-controlled states and made a campaign stop at the state track and field championships to speak out against a transgender athlete's participation.

0: Mr. Hilton acknowledged that there was little he could do to restrict abortion access in California because voters had enshrined reproductive rights in the state constitution. But he has said that, as governor, he would extradite a California doctor who had been indicted in Louisiana for mailing abortion pills across state lines. Russia is showing, Russia is showing signs of weakness in Ukraine, so it hits harder. By Lara Jakes. The display of force that Russia rained on Ukraine early Tuesday with hundreds of drones and missiles cannot mask the increasing signs of Moscow's weakness in the four-year war. Russia's frontline advance in Ukraine has slowed almost to a halt. It has stepped up coerced mobilization in occupied eastern Ukraine as its domestic recruitment efforts have fallen short. Domestic discontent is growing. Europe is providing new support to Ukraine. And peace talks brokered by the United States have all but ended. All this adds up to a loss of momentum by Russia, analysts say. Ukraine's position is much, much more formidable now than just a year ago, Franz Stefan Gadi, a military analyst based in Vienna, said in an interview on Tuesday. Some analysts say they believe that Russia's recently stepped-up strikes are an attempt to reclaim an advantage in potential peace talks and to re-engage the Trump administration, which has become more focused on the war in Iran than the one in Ukraine. Ukraine's battlefield gains, nonetheless, have turned the tide in the war, said Jack Watling, a senior research fellow at the Royal United Services Institute, a research organization in London. While Russia's airstrikes could continue for a long period, Mr. Watling said on Tuesday, its combat performance is waning. That has led to a growing optimism that Ukraine can fight Russia to a ceasefire, he wrote in an analysis this week for Foreign Affairs. Pardon me again, please. We have run out of time, so I'll conclude there. My name is Jean. It's been a pleasure to read for you.
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2: Here's the forecast for the Boston and South Shore area on the Talking Information Center from the National Weather Service. For today, sunny and hot, temperatures near 90. Clear overnight, temperatures in the lower 60s on Friday, back to sun, back to heat. Temperatures back up near 90. The sun rose this morning at 5:08, setting at 8:17 this evening. 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
6: Hello, my name is Lily, and today I will be reading the Patriot Ledger, published on June 4th. We're starting off with this article written by Jesse Collings, titled, "State to Conduct Tests After Multiple Teachers Diagnosed with Cancer." The State Department of Public Health will evaluate conditions at Uxbridge High School, where several staff members have been diagnosed with breast cancer over the last few years. The district announced Monday, June 1st, in a letter that was posted to Parent Square, a communication system between the district and families, announcing that members of the State Health Department will conduct testing at Uxbridge High Thursday, June 4th, It said the district alerted the health department about teachers who had been diagnosed with breast cancer in recent years. Quote, several female teachers have been diagnosed with breast cancer or precancerous conditions over the past few years. The letter, which was signed by Uxbridge Superintendent David Junberg and Uxbridge High School Principal Michael Rubin, stated, it is, of course, possible that these multiple cases are not connected to one another, but out of abundance of caution, we are looking into any environmental factors at the school that may be a factor in their diagnoses. We held a meeting with the high school staff this afternoon to share what we know so far, as well as the action steps we are taking. Junberg said that as soon as the district became aware of the situation, it contacted the Department of Public Health and the Uxbridge Board of Health. The district worked with epidemiologists, environmental experts, and scientists from both agencies to investigate a variety of environmental factors that could be contributing to the increase in diagnoses. The district said public health officials have also been conducting research about cancer cases, such as subjects' age, medical history, genetic history, specific diagnoses, and other factors, to assess the statistical likelihood of common causes. The district noted that at present, there is no evidence to suggest Uxbridge High School is unsafe, and the district plans on conducting operations at the school as usual. Quote, Massachusetts DPH officials have indicated that there is no evidence of immediate danger in the building and no reason to limit access to or use of the facility at this time, the letter states. In fact, the public health officials have commended our decision to approach them with these concerns. Our readiness to partner with them in support of the evaluation process and our willingness to communicate with full transparency to the entire school community. Junberg said the Department of Public Health planned to conduct tests June 4th, looking at the facility and its HVAC systems, water quality, air quality, and other conditions on the property. School is expected to be conducted as normal during the tests, which are not expected to interfere with students. The district stated that the Department of Public Health has indicated the likelihood of finding a direct correlation between the diagnoses and the building is slim, and that the final report will be shared with the public. Quote, DPH officials have cautioned that in workplace investigations, finding an environmental smoking gun is rare, the letter states. However, even if a direct causal link is not established, the administration is utilizing this process to rigorously test the building and guarantee that it meets all safety standards moving forward. The final public report about the tests conducted by DPH, detailing all parameters and any identified hazards, even benign ones like allergens, will be shared with all families and staff. Uxbridge High School is a relatively new building, constructed in 2012. It serves 596 students in grades 8 through 12. Quote, the Uxbridge Teachers Association applauds the efforts made by the Uxbridge Public Schools Administration and building leadership to ensure that students and staff are learning in safe and healthy environments. Anna Drakulich, president of the Teachers Union, said in an email statement. The district has kept the staff informed throughout their process and has supported the educators through their medical treatments. While early indications suggest that there are no environmental factors at Uxbridge High School putting students and staff at risk for breast cancer, the Uxbridge Teachers Association fully supports the investigation by public health experts and is urging members to assist however possible in this work. Next up is this article written by Peter Blandino that is titled, Quincy Fire Displaces 7, Pets Feared Dead. A 3-alarm fire damaged a 2-apartment home in Quincy, displacing 7 people and killing at least 3 animals. The fire began Wednesday, June 3rd at 5:30 a.m. on Harrison Street, according to a report by WCVB5, a media partner of the Patriot Ledger. All seven residents escaped the flames unhurt, but at least one dog and two cats are believed to have died. The fire started in the laundry room, and I rushed back because all the people were out, but I wanted to get my cat, resident Chrissy Broderick told WCVB5. We have a back deck that my dad built, and we have a grill out there, and everything started exploding. I was in the driveway, and they had to pull me back, and it was just explosion after explosion. I'm devastated we lost our pets. My nephew is safe, and my parents and siblings are safe, and that's all I can really ask for, I guess. Safety officials are still investigating the cause of the fire. The Quincy Fire Department did not immediately respond to a request for comment. Quincy family responds with Quincy Point responds with fundraiser for displaced family. Local leaders promptly organized a fundraiser to assist displaced residents. Ward 2 Councillor Richard Ash and Nancy Delisle of the Ward 2 Civic Association set up a GoFundMe webpage seeking contributions for the Bonvey family with a goal of $25,000. Ron, Lynn, and their family have been in Quincy Point for their whole lives. They are not only well known and loved, but also continuously support, give back, and help others in the area, the appeal reads. Let's show them some QP love. At noon, the fundraiser had collected $1,275 in contributions. Our next article is written by Peter Blandino, titled Quincy Council Split on ENC Purchase. Mayor Tom Koch has until June 15th to convince 6 of 9 city councilors to vote in approval of spending $22.5 million for the former campus of Eastern Nazarene College. So far, he has yet to win over one of the body's most influential members. Quote, what I'm seeing tonight, I would not be able to get to a yes, Council President Ann Mahoney said at the May 18th council meeting. In late April, Quincy signed a letter of intent with the Board of Eastern Nazarene College, which set June 15th as a deadline for council approval. Other bidders are already lining up, according to city officials, which has ramped up the pressure on councilors to reach a decision fast. Right now, we can't, said Council President Ann Mahoney, after raising concerns over the city's financial health and the administration's plans for financing the purchase. There's a lot of questions. Mahoney objected to using money from the sale of properties in the city's downtown urban redevelopment district to pay down the price of Eastern Nazarene College, and questioned the city's ability to take on another obligation given the $1.8 billion in outstanding debt on the books. A Save ENC rally and an appearance by the Kitar Bear. A few dozen supporters of Koch's plan to purchase the former ENC campus rallied outside City Hall in advance of the council meeting, many holding Save ENC or wearing stickers bearing the same slogan. Providing the soundtrack and good vibes was local legend, the Kitar Bear, the anonymous busker who performs in a teddy bear suit. Rally organizer Kristen Campbell said her own kids used to attend after-school programs on the campus, which has enriched the community for years. This needs to be preserved, she said. It's a beautiful campus, beautiful buildings, beautiful grounds. I don't want to see a private developer come in and bulldoze that away. Administration doesn't provide two-year plan requested by council. Councilor-at-large Zikang Susan Yuan asked for a two-year capital plan of upcoming infrastructure projects, such as seawalls to school repairs, their estimated costs, and anticipated grants. Chris Walker, the mayor's chief of staff, said the administration could provide a projection in the fall when it asks the council to fund renovation of the Della Chiesa Early Learning Center and other projects. Yuan expressed frustration that the council has to decide on the $22.5 million purchase without seeing a two-year fiscal plan. Quote, if we can do all of the planned projects, great, Yuan said. Everyone is happy. If we can't, because of ever-increasing property tax that comes with rapidly growing debt and a debt load of $1.8 billion, then we have to make a choice. Which projects are the highest priority? She asked. Which are must-haves? Which are nice-to-haves? A rare opportunity, why the city wants to buy ENC. Commissioner of Natural Resources Dave Murphy introduced the administration's plan to acquire the 27-acre campus, which includes selling off 14 single and multifamily homes, conveying land to a private developer to build senior housing, retaining ownership of the library, administration buildings, athletic center, and performing arts center for community services, and preserving some open space. Before you tonight is a rare opportunity, and one that, if we act thoughtfully and cooperatively, can benefit Quincy for generations, Murphy said. This is not just a real estate transaction. It is a strategic investment in our tax base, our neighborhoods, our seniors, our children, our schools, and our long-term control over how this critical piece of land is used. What happens to the Arboretum under the city's plan? Asked by Councillor Virginia Ryan about the Babcock Arboretum on campus, Murphy said the city would preserve it, but a developer probably wouldn't because most of it lies outside the floodplain. There are some gorgeous Japanese cedars, some redwood trees. There are about 70 different trees that make up this arboretum. It is really one of the most unique features of this campus. The Babcock Arboretum consists of 20 distinct groves, according to a guide published by Eastern Nazarene College in 2003. But only 8 are within areas the city intends to keep under its control, the plans show. 12 groves lie within roughly 5 acres designated to be sold to a private developer for future senior housing and associated parking, according to planning documents and maps. 2 of these groves contain 3 prized Dawn redwoods between them. Murphy told the Patriot Ledger that while the city plans to sell the land containing those 12 groves, that doesn't mean the city gives up control of their fate. Quote, "No decisions have been made about what the 55-plus development would look like," Murphy wrote. "That is a future process that only takes place if the city acquires the land. That process would likely require an RFQ/RFP process, and the protection of the arboretum could be included in that RFP if people thought that it was necessary. If a private developer purchases the property directly from the ENC board, rather than from the city, there would be no such protections," Murphy cautioned. Councillor McKee asks for costs beyond the $22.5 million request. Ward 5 Councillor Maggie McKee said she's concerned about the costs not outlined in the plan. Quote, "I would like to know the cost of any renovations for community use," she said. "I would like to know how many employees might need to be hired to maintain the property." Quote, "All of the costs we're talking about, we don't actually have numbers for. It would be helpful to know how much beyond the $22.5 million we might be talking about." Mahoney objects to selling DIF properties for ENC purchase. Mahoney raised concerns over the administration's plan to sell 2 city-owned downtown properties and apply $4.2 million from the proceeds to offset the ENC purchase. One of these properties, 1565 Hancock Street, the so-called Messina parking lot, the city took by eminent domain in 2019 for approximately $7 million through the District Improvement Finance Program, or DIF, which allows cities to borrow to redevelop specific districts against future revenues generated by those districts. Mahoney questioned if revenue from the District Improvement Finance District could be used for other purposes when the city still has roughly $330 million in short-term debt from DIF borrowing. "Before you can use any proceeds to offset anything in the city, you have to pay down the bonds," Mahoney said. "So right now we're selling 2 pieces of property to make this council feel good about what we're doing, but those proceeds will have to go to pay down the DIF, not the ENC. DeBona starts campaigning for 2027. Counselor at Large Noel DeBona stated his support of the plan, which he said would prevent dense housing development while expanding services. DeBona asked Walker about the role of the council going forward should the purchase go through. The council would have a role in, quote, virtually every component, Walker replied, including the sale of the main campus for private development, the sale of individual residents, and possible use of Community Preservation Act funds. DeBona had then hinted to the eight other councillors that a no vote on ENC could hurt their re-election chances. It's not that easy to get elected, I'm going to be perfectly honest with you, he said, and to keep that seat is very difficult. Next, we have this article by Margie Cullen, titled Lost Bronze Star Finds Way Back to Veteran's Son. Walter Fry Jr., a MBTA employee from Brockton, remembers playing with his father's Bronze Star medal as a child. His father never talked about his time in the war, Fry said, and when he died over 35 years ago, the medal disappeared too. So, on May 18th, when Massachusetts Treasurer Deborah B. Goldberg returned the medal, Fry was visibly emotional. When I got the call, I was shaking, a little bit like I am right now, he said. I'm glad to have this back. The medal's return was part of the state's treasury, the state treasury's unclaimed properties division's ongoing effort to reunite military honors with their rightful heirs. Quote, these occasions make all of the tough days worthwhile, Goldberg said. We're fortunate we have veterans' benefits under my office, and we're able to help take care of so many veterans and service members who sacrificed so much in order to take care of the rest of us. Staff Sergeant Walter Fry Sr. from Mashpee served in the U.S. Army during World War II, the Korean War, and the Vietnam War. He enlisted when he was 20 years old. Fry Sr. was awarded the Bronze Star Medal in 1951 for his service during the Korean War. He died in 1992 at 68 years old. My father never spoke about the war. Nothing, not one story. It wasn't until he passed away, his brother told me about some of the things he had done, some of the battles he had been in, Fry Jr. said. This isn't about me or my family or anything else. This is really about my father being honored because he was a quiet, unassuming man, and I think it's worth celebrating him and his contributions. Fry Jr., now 61, described his father as a peaceful, gentle man that you would never have known was a part of any war. He thanked everyone involved in finding and returning the medal to them, saying that it was a part of my father. Fry Jr., a supervisor in the Green Line Track Department, was joined by his family at the State House. MBTA General Manager Philip Eng also came to the ceremony. A Bronze Star Medal is awarded to a heroic or meritorious achievement or service. Or for a heroic or meritorious achievement or service. This is the first Bronze Star Medal the department has returned, according to Andrew Napolitano, the communications director at the Office of the Massachusetts State Treasurer and Receiver General. The department found the medal in a safety deposit box. Fry Sr. had put it in for safekeeping. While Fry Jr. had found the keys, the bank his father had put it in was closed. The bank had ended up passing it along until the unclaimed property division eventually found it. Over the last year, the department has also returned at least three Purple Hearts, which are given to service members who were wounded or killed in action, Napolitano said. Next up, we have this article written by Asia Bagchi, titled, DOJ, Anti-Weaponization Fund Won't Move Forward. Acting Attorney General Todd Blanche said at a June 2nd congressional hearing that the Justice Department will not move forward with President Donald Trump's anti-weaponization fund, which could have paid people convicted of assaulting police during the January 6, 2021 attack on the U.S. Capitol. The DOJ said in a statement June 1st that it would abide by a judge's ruling that put a temporary pause on the fund ahead of a June 12th court hearing. However, it didn't respond to follow-up questions ahead of Blanche's testimony on whether it was permanently giving up on the $1.776 billion effort. The fund sparked widespread anger and a standoff between the White House and Congress, as stated as Senate Republicans refused to move forward in recent days with an immigration enforcement spending bill until the fund was limited or scrapped. After the June 1st DOJ statement on the temporary halt to the fund, some Republican senators said they wanted a clearer message that the Trump administration was done pursuing it. "We are not moving forward with the fund, period," Blanche said during his congressional testimony. Representative Grace Meng, New York Democrat, told Blanche she hopes to see a written statement from the DOJ that it won't proceed with the fund, even after the June 12th court hearing. "I mean, I think there'll be a transcript of what I say here, so that will be in writing," Blanche said. The acting AG nonetheless held open the possibility that the DOJ will fight against legal challenges that have been filed in court against the fund. "Notwithstanding what we do in those litigations and defending our rights, we're making sure our rights are protected, we're not moving forward with the fund," he said. The DOJ announced it was creating the Anti-Weaponization Fund as part of a settlement of a $10 billion lawsuit that Trump and his two oldest sons filed against the IRS, alleging the agency failed to protect their tax returns. A contractor leaked to the tax return information around 2019 to 2020. DOJ lawyers and attorneys for Trump and his two sons then settled the lawsuit, with the government agreeing to establish the fund and free the family members from any prior tax liability. The New York Times reported in 2020 that Trump was in a decade-long audit battle with the IRS over a claimed $72.9 million tax refund. Losing that battle could cost him more than $100 million, according to the Times. Blanche said later at the hearing that the DOJ wasn't abandoning the tax portion of the settlement. The agreement sparked widespread ethics concerns. Government watchdogs argued it was inappropriate for DOJ lawyers, who are arguably under the control of the president, to make such a deal with the president's personal lawyers with no judicial scrutiny. Dozens of former federal judges have called on the Miami federal judge who closed Trump's case against the IRS to reopen it. While the judge considers what to do next, she demanded that Trump file a response by June 12th to allegations that he improperly colluded with the Justice Department. Next up, we have this article written by Margie Cullen, titled "Lawmakers Renew Push to Make Daylight Saving Time Permanent." The U.S. House voted last week to advance a measure that would establish year-round daylight savings time, something that Massachusetts state leadership is also advocating for. On May 21st, the House Committee on Energy and Commerce voted 48-1 to advance H.R. 7389, or the Motor Vehicle Modernization Act. It's a relatively mundane piece of transportation legislation, except for one little detail. It could make daylight saving time permanent for any state that wants to. To date, 20 states have signaled their support for year-round daylight saving time, according to the National Conference of State Legislatures. Massachusetts is not one of those states, but lawmakers are considering legislation that would also effectively implement daylight saving time year-round. Representative Vern Buchanan, Florida Republican, announced that his legislation, the Sunshine Protection Act, would be folded into the broader transportation proposal on May 20th. That act would allow states to exempt themselves from the twice-yearly time change. Quote, "Floridians and Americans across the country are tired of the biannual time change, and the evidence is clear that permanent daylight saving time can improve public health, reduce traffic accidents, lower crime, and encourage more outdoor activity," Buchanan said in a statement on May 20th. "Ending the clock change is a common sense reform that will improve everyday life for millions of Americans." While the bill advanced within the committee, it has not yet passed the House or Senate. But if it were to become law, it would trigger legislation in 20 states to provide for year-round daylight savings time. According to the National Conference of State Legislatures, 19 states have enacted legislation or passed resolutions to provide for year-round daylight saving time if Congress were to allow such a change, and in some cases, if surrounding states enact the same legislation. That includes Alabama, Colorado, Delaware, Florida, Georgia, Idaho, Oklahoma, Louisiana, Maine, Minnesota, Mississippi, Montana, Oregon, South Carolina, Tennessee, Texas, Utah, Washington, and Wyoming. Senate President Karen Spilka, Ashland Democrat, announced in March that she is also in favor of ending the twice-yearly clock change, citing research showing the benefits of sticking with the same time. Twice a year, Massachusetts residents scramble to adjust their routines, deal with disruptions to their kids' sleep schedules, and have their lives unsettled generally, said Spilka in a statement on March 13th. Every person who spent this week adapting with an hour less sleep or enjoying an afternoon of sunshine should agree. It's time to stop changing the clocks and provide people with reasonable consistency. This article continues on, but that is all the time we have left for today's reading of the Patriot Ledger, published on June 4th. Thank you so much for listening, and have a wonderful rest of your day.
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12: Good morning. This is a reading of the Brockton Enterprise for today, Thursday, June 4th, 2026. Going to be a hot summer's day today. Beautiful, beautiful day. This is Mark White of the Talking Information Center. Looking at the news headlines in the Enterprise this morning, there is a 91-year-old Brockton veteran, John Messiah, who's 91 years old, who got his high school diploma. David Farrell of Veteran Support Agent West Deponent presented John Messiah with what he had been waiting for, his high school diploma, at 91 years old. Kind of fun story. Also, in education news, East Broder Junior Senior High School class of 2026 held its graduation ceremony on Friday. And also, West Bridgewater held their graduation as well. Looking at some of the local news, some headlines. A pig sitter helped catch the beloved Bridgewater pig. That's about how active the news is today. Kim Lynch is no stranger to a stray pig. Lynch, who's based in Fitchburg, owns Lynch's Pig Sitting Service and Transportation. And for years, she's traveled across the country to various farms and sanctuaries to care for, rescue, and transport pigs in need. So, when she got a call about a pig that was on the loose in the Bridgewater area, she knew she had to step in. I have a lady that works for the Bruno Project out of St. Lucia. She texted me, and she's like, there's this pig loose in Bridgewater. I had to do something to get her safe because she was crossing the street to KFC and Burger King and all those food places. So that really worried me about somebody hitting her with a car or shooting her. As a result of a collaborative effort, Lynch and her team, as well as several volunteers, were able to capture Penny the Bridgewater pig and get her off the streets, ending her months-long escapade. My heart was so full, I thought it was going to burst, Lynch said. Everybody's been trying to capture her for a year almost. Lynch said her passion surrounding pig rescues began years ago. She had a pig of her own and discovered she didn't know nearly enough about them to properly care for one. The worst thing you can ever do is buy a pig from a breeder because they lie to you, she said. They'll tell you they don't feed them that much, so they stay small. They'll never get over 50 pounds, and next thing you know, you have a 150-pound pig in your house. She said because of this, she ended up deciding to find a new home for her pig. After I did that, my heart broke. I missed her terribly, and I started working a job where I was gone for 10 hours a day, and I thought maybe that was the best thing for me to do was to rehome her. The experience led her to start working with Eastern Snouts Adoption and Rehoming, an organization that helps rescue pigs and find homes for them. My heart ached, and I started learning a lot about pigs and about breeders, and that's how I got involved, just heartbreaking stories that you see. You want to help them. Since getting into this line of work, Lynch has found that pigs tend to take a liking to her. I kind of have a way with pigs. People call me the pig whisperer, she said. Lynch said following the rescue, she drove Penny to a home in Middleboro with a few other pigs, so she'll be in good company. She's at a foster home right now. She's got to be quarantined for 2 weeks because she's been out, and we don't know if she has anything that can be contagious to the lady's other pigs. And after that, Lynch said, Penny might head elsewhere to a permanent home, but it's still up in the air. This could be a foster fail. She might end up just keeping her if she falls in love with it. I think she's going to fall in love with her because she's so sweet. Lynch said she's happy to have been able to help Penny, and it means a lot to her to be able to rescue a pig right nearby. This is so special to me to be so close to my home and to be able to help out. What a sweet story of a pig rescue, which headlines the local news today. Also, in local news, the Plymouth Festival crowns a local top dog this June. Local canines will strut their stuff on June 13th during the inaugural America's Hometown Hound Festival, promising a day filled with community spirit, wagging tails, and four-legged charisma. Hosted by just around the corner, the Plymouth area's premier pet sitting and dog walking business, the celebration will shine a light on local pups, culminating in the crowning of the standout hound. The community event will be held at Nelson Memorial Park in Plymouth, starting at 11 o'clock on June 13th, and will feature over 15 local pet-friendly business vendors, craft tables, a police department comfort dog, entertainment, a blessing of the animals, and a host of other family-friendly activities certain to delight. In helping with Plymouth Helping Hands for Animals, just around the corner will donate 50% of all vendor fees to this charitable organization, which is dedicated to making a real difference in the lives of pets and their owners by raising funds to help pet owners in need. GAC will have boxes available for participants to bring supplies such as dog and cat food, kitty litter, dog and cat toys, and other items to be given to Plymouth Helping Hands to distribute them to those who need them. A contestants parade will highlight the event, with entrants in this year's tail wagging contest sharing the spotlight before the winning pooch receives their crown. Over 100 nominations for this year's top dog have been entered, and online voted to determine who the America's Hometown Hound finalist goes through June 6. The public is invited to vote for their favorite at the AAHH voting link. Judges will vote on the top three dogs and then name the America's Hometown Hound during the festival. This year's winner will represent America's Hometown Hound at various events and appearances throughout the year, demonstrating local support at charity fundraisers, small business shopping events, and other community festivals. We're excited to bring our community together to celebrate the pups who bring so much joy to our lives, said Pamela Ranheim, founder of Just Around the Corner, and originator of America's Hometown Hound Contest, now in its sixth year. Please join us on June 13th for a day of celebration, connection, and unconditional love. So, let's see if there's any other local news. It's game on for World Cup watch parties at Campanelli Stadium. Brockton will host World Cup watch parties at Campanelli Stadium after all. With Cabo Verde and Haiti making historic appearances in the Men's World Cup, it seemed obvious that Brockton should get the coveted watch party licenses. However, the body that runs international soccer stressed out cities and towns across the state by waiting until the last minute to grant the licenses. Brockton made the official announcement on Tuesday, and the city will host two watch parties and show a total of three matches. First up, on Wednesday, June 24th at 6 o'clock, is Haiti versus Morocco. It's likely to be a tough match for Les Grenadiers, as the North African side will be heavily favored. But hey, so were Napoleon's troops during Haiti's successful revolution back in the day. The second watch party is set for Friday, June 26. The main event is Cabo Verde against Saudi Arabia, kicking off at 8 o'clock. The match offers the Blue Sharks a puncher's chance at points in an otherwise murderous Group H that includes Spain and Uruguay. Previously showing in Campanelli on June 26 is a matinee of Norway versus France at 3 o'clock. The city will require tickets for the watch parties, and Brockton officials are expected to announce further details soon. Also in the local news, let's see what we have. See Fun in the Rain for a Great Cause at Jay's Russell Jamboree. A ball hits the dunk tank where West Bridgewater Superintendent Schools Mark Bodwell sat suspended over a large tank of water in the rain for the first annual Jumping Bean Jamboree, honoring the life of Jay's Russell on Saturday, May 30th. The event was hosted by the Jump Aboard Foundation of West Bridgewater Middle School. And now let's see, let's take a look at maybe a couple of state level stories. In today's paper, there's an article about what really happened on Paul Revere's Midnight Ride and why it matters. Everyone knows the story, at least a version of it. Sitting cross-legged on a mat in classroom rugs, elementary school students each year are read the famous opening lines of Henry Wadsworth Longfellow's poem, "Listen, my children, and you shall hear of the midnight ride of Paul Revere." They learn of the lone rider galloping through the moonlit suburbs of Boston, across cobblestones and dirt paths on a misty April morning in 1775, risking his life to warn his fellow citizens of the British Army's impending attack. Revere, they hear, was the voice of alarm preparing this country for the first battles of America's war for independence. The truth of the story is murkier. Revere was far from alone that evening. He was one man in a complex network of riders, lamplighters, farmers, and minutemen whose actions woven together sparked a revolution. Yet Longfellow, at the dawn of the Civil War, wrote of Revere's journey as a call to arms, a rallying cry aimed at stirring patriotic sentiment among Northerners and a reminder that action by a single individual can matter. "He's trying to tell the story of man who does what's right despite it all," said Greg Schofield, an interpreter at the Paul Revere House, talking about Longfellow's poem during an interview in October. "He sees in this ride of Paul Revere, in the action of all of the people that day, a story of freedom and a story of change." As we mark the nation's 250th anniversary, USCA Today Network retraced Revere's ride as part of a project aimed at revisiting journeys that have defined America and the way we tell our country's story. The myth of Revere, the individual hero, the consummate voice of warning rising up against the odds, has become ingrained in the American zeitgeist, twisting its way through social movements, pop songs, and marketing campaigns for more than a century. We traveled the same path as Revere at a slight higher horsepower to examine how history gets remembered and see how his legacy continues to inform the rebellious nature of Americans today. Tucked away on a narrow street in Boston's North End, a wood-framed structure sits sandwiched between four-story brick buildings stuffed with Italian restaurants and million-dollar condos. Revere owned the modest home in the late 1700s, long before waves of immigrants in the 1900s turned the waterfront area into Boston's Little Italy. It's where he stopped to collect boots and a jacket before taking off on his famous midnight ride. Today, the Brown Colonial is where Nina Zanieri, executive director of the Paul Revere Memorial Association, and a cadre of interpreters attempt to fill in the details of the man behind the legend. If you think about the character who's in the poem, he's kind of a disembodied figure. He's a generalized, iconic hero, when, in fact, Revere is a guy just like the rest of us. In a blue wallpapered second-story bedroom, interpreters describe Revere as a husband who lost his first wife and quickly remarried, and as a father of 16 children, several of whom passed away at a young age. He was a businessman, a member of Boston's artisan middle class who ran a silver shop. And for years before his midnight ride, Revere belonged to the Sons of Liberty, the underground society that protested British taxation and military occupation. About a 10-minute walk from Revere's home, a bronze statue on a pedestal now commemorates his role in history. Behind the statue, the Old North Church, too, has been immortalized for its role as the spot where Revere arranged for lanterns to be hung as a signal for the direction of British troops were heading. The one if by land, two if by sea lantern message was designed to be visible across the Charles River, allowing colonists there to pass along the alarm if Revere and his fellow riders didn't make it out of Boston. In April of 2025, another group of defiant Bostonians thought it fitting to display a new set of warnings on the buildings. Messages in italicized Vinci's typeface illuminated the steeple for two nights. Let the warning ride forth once more. Tyranny is at our door. The revolution started here and it never left. And one if by land, two if by sea is what they read. The Boston art collective Silence Do Good, named after one of Benjamin Franklin's pseudonyms, designed the declarations to protest what they view as tyranny and injustice by President Donald Trump. They've projected sayings on buildings, guerrilla style, or without permission across the country since Trump took office in January, said Diane Dwyer, who started the project. She had an easier time sending her message than Robert Newman, the church sexton, and Captain John Pulling Jr. did 251 years ago, when they broke military curfew and climbed steep switchback ladders in the pitch-black belfry tower to hang the lanterns. Her message also swept across social media far quicker than Revere could have galloped to Lexington. Nikki Stewart, executive director of the Old North Illuminated, found out about this display with the rest of the public, but said she was glad to see people finding relevance and meaning in the steeple and its role in the American Revolution today. Dwyer sees the Silence Dogwood Do Good Project following more in the tradition of Longfellow, who visited Old North before penning his poem, than in the footsteps of the Midnight Messengers. I wanted to make sure that when we reach the 250th milestone events and celebrate them, that we don't forget how central dissent was 250 years ago. We can look back to history, to some of those figures and moments, and see when people faced these challenges before, what have we done? What risks and sacrifices have we made? Dwyer's Silence Do Good project is far from the first to highlight Revere's ride in political messaging. In 1915, suffragists in Massachusetts printed a cartoon of a woman on horseback with a flag reading Votes for Women, and they titled the image The Spirit of Paul Revere. The Reverend Martin Luther King Jr. name-dropped Revere in his 1967 Where Do We Go From Here speech, addressing persistent racial divides in the nation after the passage of the Civil Rights and Voting Acts in 1964 and 1965. A Revere-like figure was needed, he said, to alert every hamlet and every village of America that the revolution is still at hand. Trump invoked in Revere in April 2017 speech at the National Rifle Association, advocating for the protection of the Second Amendment. As your president, I will never, ever infringe on the right of people to keep and bear arms. It was this conviction that stirred the heart of a great American patriot on that day, April 242 years ago, Trump said. It was the day that Paul Revere spread his Lexington alarm. As political leaders have looked back at Revere's story throughout American history, the myths created by Longfellow's poem have popped up in other social movements. I'm going to move on to other news, to state news, perhaps, and let's see what we have. Measles cases were confirmed. There are two of them in Massachusetts amid the national outbreak. Massachusetts health officials have confirmed two Massachusetts residents have been diagnosed with measles and said one resident has visited several locations where exposures to others have likely occurred. The adult, identified as living in Greater Boston, returned from international travel and had an uncertain vaccination history. During their infectious period, the individual visited several state locations where exposures to others likely occurred. State and local public officials are working with those locations to identify and notify those who were potentially exposed. The second person with a diagnosis is a school-age resident who was exposed and diagnosed out of state and remains out of state during the infectious period. There are no known exposures to others in Massachusetts. The Department of Public Health issued the release on Friday, February 27th, calling the cases the first in the state for 2026. Nationwide, there's a broader measles outbreak. As of the middle of February, there were 20 states reporting measles cases in 2026. Arizona, California, Florida, and others, primarily in the South, Nebraska, North Carolina, Minnesota, North Dakota, Ohio. As of the middle of February, there were 20 states reporting measles cases in 2026. Arizona, California, Florida, and others, primarily in the South, Nebraska.

Also, in state-level news, as the Pilgrim power plant decommissions, there's a new nuclear debate rises in Plymouth. From her bedroom window in Duxbury, 87-year-old Mary Lampert can still trace the silhouette of the concrete structure 6 miles away, the Pilgrim Nuclear Power Station in Plymouth, a facility she has battled for nearly 4 decades. Even though the plant shut down in 2019, Lampert still works 6 hours a day, updating reports, emailing state legislators, and scrutinizing the latest regulatory filings. That stuff is going to be bad for as long as the future extends, just as dinosaurs were in the past, she said, referring to the 62 casks of spent nuclear fuel stored at the site. They sit exposed on a seaside hill, encased in half-inch-thick stainless steel, waiting for a federal repository that may never come. But David Butts, an 80-year-old retired engineer, views the same scene through a radically different lens. If you took all of that material from 60 years of generating electricity in the United States, you can fit it in a Walmart, Butts said. To him, the waste isn't a curse, but a feature. Waste is an argument for nuclear. It is small, contained, and doesn't fly around like coal ash. This winter, the two seniors find themselves on opposite sides of a new battle. The controversy is no longer about the closed Pilgrim plant, but about a sweeping energy bill being proposed by Governor Maura Healey. On November 11th, the legislature's Joint Committee on Telecommunications, Utilities, and Energy advanced Healey's Energy Affordability, Independence, and Innovation Act with a favorable 7-0 vote. While nominally aimed at reforming energy procurement and lowering costs, one provision has sparked a firestorm. It seeks to repeal a 1982 law that requires voters' approval in a statewide vote for any new nuclear power plant construction. The media's interpretation is direct. The move clears the path for small modular reactors in Massachusetts. These facilities represent a new breed of nuclear infrastructure. Unlike massive traditional plants, these units are designed to be prefabricated in factories and transported to the site for assembly. Healey's pivot is striking. As Attorney General in 2019, she took a hard line against nuclear power, pressuring the Nuclear Regulatory Commission on Pilgrim safety and opposing clean energy subsidies for the plant. And now, as government, she has become a proponent, prepared to bypass the state's 5 million voters to push the plan forward. She drank the Kool-Aid, Lampert said, simple as that, lobbying and advertising by the industry. Healey's shift seems rooted in reality. Massachusetts face an energy crisis with electricity rates among the highest in the nation, with federal delays hindering offshore wind projects and a 2050 decarbonization deadline looming. The pressure is mounting. Studies by ISO New England, the grid operator, suggest that small modular reactors could significantly reduce the infrastructure footprint and capital costs required to meet the region's climate goals. And attitudes toward nuclear energy are shifting nationwide, fueled by the artificial intelligence arms race. Tech giants are increasingly pivoting to nuclear power to meet the insatiable electricity demands of data centers. In May, the Trump administration signed a series of executive orders directing the NRC to lower regulatory barriers. The administration's goal is ambitious: to expand U.S. nuclear capacity from its current 100 gigawatts to 400 gigawatts by 2050. While Democrats and Republicans have historically clashed over energy policy, on nuclear power they have found a rare bipartisan consensus. Massachusetts has the ingredients to be a world-class leader in advanced nuclear and fusion energy, technologies that provide affordable power, good jobs, and significant economic development, Healey said in a press release. There's a nationwide interest in the potential advanced nuclear and fusion energy technologies. She sees an opportunity. Nuclear power could meet climate targets while tracking

0: the booming AI industry and data centers driving economic growth. For Lambert, this feels like a reckless gamble. Her opposition stems not from ideology, but from observed history. After moving to Duxbury in 1986, she noticed an unsettling concentration of cancer cases in her neighborhood. Multiple myeloma, leukemia, thyroid cancer. Working with epidemiologists, she analyzed data suggesting a correlation between proximity to the plant and leukemia rates. She recalls the plant's early years when defective fuel rods and a lack of filtration led to radioactive releases. "I described it as sex with a leaking condom," she said. While her husband, Jim, a lawyer at a top Boston firm, supported the family, Lambert dedicated herself to Pilgrim Watch, a pro-safety watchdog group. And even with Pilgrim closed, Lambert argues the sequel is worse than the original movie. That sequel is Decommissioning. "It's hard to get people interested in part two, Decommissioning, because largely the spent fuel is really the most dangerous part of the reactor and always has been. The waste now sits in dry casks that Lambert criticizes as the cheap route, half-inch stainless steel rather than your robust casks used in Europe. This was because of the myth that would be a federal repository, but no states are raising their hand saying they want it." Butts, who lives in Groton, never shies away from the debate. "My 60 years of mechanical design experience taught me what is practical, cost-effective, and actually works to solve technical problems," he said. In his view, renewables like wind and solar are completely erratic and unpredictable and have no chance of powering society alone. Nuclear's advantage, he argues, is energy density. If done right, it's clean, and it's not really dangerous, Butts said. Attributing public pushback to over-exaggerated fear, he dismisses concerns about terrorist attacks on the dry casks, citing tests where concrete casks survived rocket sled impacts intact. Regarding the small reactors, Butts admits the criticism that technology is only on paper so far is largely true, but insists that the state should pursue them. And when asked about sitting a small reactor at Pilgrim, he confirmed it is technically feasible due to the existing grid infrastructure. "We need to accept nuclear is a possibility and do a serious study." For Plymouth, the debate is not just about safety. Since 1972, Milk Pilgrim has been the town's financial backbone, contributing $10 to $15 million annually through the payment in lieu of taxes agreements. But with the plant closed, the payments are phasing out, leaving Plymouth facing a fiscal cliff. "They're hungry for revenue," Lambert noted. The town recently released the Pilgrim 1,600-acre area plan, a study exploring the site's future. The report identifies the property's 34 kilovolt transmission lines as a rare, high asset value, and it suggests four potential uses: an undersea cable interconnection, a battery energy storage system, solar arrays, or small modular reactors. According to the plan, the town holds a first right of refusal should Holtec International, the site's owner, decide to sell the land. And the report captures a community divided. In the web comments, one resident wrote, "I was one who submitted the idea to install SMR. I know nuclear is not broadly popular, but is a CO2-free and part of the future." Another countered, "I don't want to see more reckless development in a pointless attempt to recoup the loss of shutting down the nuclear plant." Holtec has signaled a clear interest in the technology. The company is already moving forward with deploying small reactors at its Palisade site in Michigan. And Patrick O'Brien, a Holtec spokesperson, confirmed that Pilgrim still has its power transmission lines in place, which would save the company time and money. For Lambert, discussing new reactors while waste remains stranded is absurd. If the bathtub's overflowing, turn off the water. Don't let the bathtub overflow. And she remains deeply skeptical of SMR, small reactor economics, noting the heavy subsidies required. "If the state gives you subsidies, you're just increasing electric bills and tax bills," she said. She's lobbying lawmakers to add a clause to the governor's bill. There will be no subsidies for any new reactor. As Plymouth stands at the intersection of a climate crisis and a fiscal cliff, two oxygen areas continue their fight. Bolts will keep attending hearings, arguing for a cleaner nuclear-powered future. Lambert hopes to educate a younger generation on the risks. The problem, like the waste on the hill, isn't going anywhere soon. And that, my friends, is a reading of the Brockton Enterprise for today, June 4th, Thursday. I'll read again next Thursday. Have a great weekend.
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3: And coming up next on the Talking Information Center, it's today's reading of the Taunton Daily Gazette. Please stay tuned.
4: Welcome. This is Cheryl at the Talking Information Center. Thanks so much for joining me. Today is Thursday, June 4th, 2026. I'm reading from the Taunton Daily Gazette. The first article is entitled, Sports Training Facility Rising from the Earth, Brockton. A pro sports training facility is rising from the earth on 24 acres on the north side of Brockton. The Boston Legacy, in its inaugural season in the National Women's Soccer League, will call Brockton their home for training. As the star in Frisco, Texas is to the Dallas Cowboys, so the Boston Legacy Performance Center in Brockton will be to the Legacy. The team gave a tour of the construction site on Monday, June 1st. Matt Balk, head of facilities and an experienced hand at sports-related construction, led the visit. In the hyper-competitive world of pro soccer, the facility could help the team attract talent. Players have the option to sign anywhere, Bach said. You want to go where you feel that you're being taken care of, and having a dedicated facility helps contribute to that. It shows on the pitch as well. Brockton City Hall has been supportive of the project. We look forward to a long and successful partnership with the Legacy and are proud to welcome them into our City of Champions community. Brockton Mayor Moses Rodriguez said in a statement issued by the team, What's in it for Brockton? Residents, especially youth soccer players and enthusiasts, are looking forward to using parts of the facility. The list of community benefits is still being ironed out, said Nelson Fernandez, Deputy Chief of Staff to the mayor. We're still actively working on potential options. This through our planning and economic development team. So we have nothing concrete to report at this moment, Fernandez said on Monday, June 1st. High on the list for Brockton soccer organizations is a covered regulation-sized field that could be used year-round. The foundation for just such a bubble dome is scheduled to be poured soon. There will definitely be community use within the bubble dome. And as the project expands in the next phase, there will be even more assets available for community use, said Bach. Performance Center is framed out. The site will be anchored by a 30,000-square-foot performance center. The building is already framed out. It will have a locker room, weight room, and a full-service kitchen and players' lounge. In addition, the center will have rooms for athletes to recover using methods like hypertherapy and sauna. The second floor will be home to legacy offices, equipment storage, and a community room. Bach said it would be near the forefront of what is available for training facilities for women's sports. heated field for year-round use. The project is on a month 8 of an expected 16-month build-out. A marquee element of the site will be a regular-sized grass field, tricked out for year-round use. The field will be heated, ventilated, and have exceptional drainage, so it can be used 12 months out of the year, even in our most difficult northeast weather, said Bach. There's also a 3/4-size field for practicing set pieces, like corner kicks, free kicks. When the dust settles, Bach said he hopes the place feels like home for the players. This season, Legacy players have had to use other teams' facilities. There's a transient sense to their training, and so being able to provide a permanent home is so important to them, he said. What's the timeline? Bach said the plan is to finish the field in October, complete the Performance Center building by late November or early December, and the bubble by January 2027. We want to make sure we have what we're doing available to the team for next season. That's our focus, said Bach. Collectively, these projects are phase one. The project is being carried out by Bridgewater-based Callahan Construction Managers. The architect is Studio Troca. Exact plans for phase two of construction are in the design phase now, said Bach. Wasn't this already supposed to be a sports complex? Brocktonians were promised, for years, the area would already have been home to a youth sports complex. Developer Mark Rokas had a written agreement with the city to build a youth sports complex there. He never did. Rokas sold 24 acres to the Legacy. The enterprise is piecing together how much the club paid, as public documents do not necessarily show a seller's full compensation. He did not sell the westmost parcel, and his company continues to grind and crush rocks there to sell as fill. In national news, surprises from state primary results. Trump endorsement fails in Iowa, California results pending. President Donald Trump's winning streak in Republican primaries screeched to a halt June 2nd, as his preferred candidate fell to a novice in the Iowa Republican primary for governor. Other big results from the sixth state primary day included Democrats nominating a former wheelchair basketball gold medalist for Senate and a Native American woman for governor. But the biggest state didn't answer the questions everyone asked. Whether two TV personalities turned first-time Republican candidates in California would make it to the general election. No answers yet in California. Early results showed Republican Steve Hilton and Democrat Xavier Becerra at the top of the heap in California's closely watched gubernatorial contest. With roughly half of the votes counted, Hilton, a former Fox News commentator endorsed by Trump, led with about 27%, followed by Becerra, a former Biden administration official, at about 26%. Democrat Tom Steyer, a billionaire climate activist, held steady at approximately 20%, followed by Republican Chad Bianco with 11%. The first time I've run for office, over a million people and rising voted for me to take this incredible state in a new direction, Hilton told the cheering supporters at his Huntington Beach party. The California dream is alive tonight, Becerra told his supporters. Only the top two vote-getters in the Golden State's nonpartisan jungle primary advance to the general election. And early on in the governor's race, Democrats were worried about being shut out. Polling at the time showed Hilton and Bianco leading, with the state's liberal majority split among a large crop of Democratic contenders to succeed Governor Gavin Newsom, who is term limited. But that changed in the final stretch, with Becerra emerging as the leader in the polls after former Representative Eric Stalwell left the race in April over allegations of sexual assault and misconduct, which he denies. It's still possible that Stair could break through and lock out Republicans altogether. Some political observers suggested that's because many Democratic voters waited to cast their ballots until Election Day rather than mail in their vote early, which could create a so-called red mirage, where GOP candidate takes an early lead that subsides as later ballots do arrive. Incumbent Los Angeles Mayor Karen Bass, a Democrat with low approval ratings, avoided embarrassment and will advance to the November general election, most likely against Republican Spencer Pratt, a Trump-endorsed reality TV star. With just over two-thirds of the votes counted the morning of June 3rd, Bass led with 33%. Pratt was in second with 30%. City Council member Neetha Raman, a progressive Democrat socialist, trailed at 22%. Tomorrow begins the second half of this journey, Bass told boisterous supporters the night of the vote. Speaking of the mayor, Pratt told reporters at his campaign party, "She knows it's on. I hope she's ready." An upset in Iowa. Republican businessman Zach Lane entered the Iowa primary race for governor as a virtual unknown. He stunned presumed favorite Representative Randy Feenstra to win the party's nomination, CNN and Decision Desk HQ reported. Despite Trump's late endorsement, Feenstra struggled to win over grassroots supporters and consolidate the field. Lane will face Democratic state auditor Rob Sand, who ran unopposed for his party's nomination. Iowa has moved from a swing state to reliably Republican, but the retirement of Senator Joni Ernst and voter anxiety over Trump's trade wars have made Iowa Republicans unusually nervous. Forecasters have rated the Hawkeye State 2026 Senate race as competitive. In it, voters chose Democratic State Rep. Josh Turek to face Republican Representative Ashley Hinson. Turek, a two-time paraplegic gold medalist, drew national attention as a self-described prairie populist with an inspiring biography. Hinson, a third-term Congress member, sailed through the Republican primary with the help of Trump's endorsement, saying she would be the president's top ally if elected to the Senate. But she's also begun a pivot to the center, emphasizing in a statement to the USA Today network, she will fight to make life more affordable. "I'll work with anyone from any party to get things done for Iowa," she announced. In New Jersey, an absent endorsement. The Garden State's 7th Congressional District, a wealthy area along the border with Pennsylvania, is one of the critical toss-up contest in the 2026 midterms, according to various political forecasters. Sitting Rep. Tom Keene Jr. won the district by a little less than 3 percentage points in 2022. Trump also won the district in 2024, but Democratic Governor Mikey Sherrill prevailed there in 2025. Republicans hold a 217 to 212 majority in the House of Representatives. Democrat Rebecca Bennett, a retired Navy helicopter pilot, came out on top in the four-way primary to challenge Keene. The incumbent has been absent from Capitol Hill for nearly 3 months, missing more than 100 votes due to an unspecified health matter. Nonetheless, Trump endorsed him, saying on social media, "Keene is working tirelessly for New Jersey." Historic showdown in New Mexico. Former Interior Secretary Deb Haaland sailed to the Democratic nomination for New Mexico governor, setting up what could be a history-making election this fall. She would be the first Native American woman to lead a state if she prevails over Rio Rancho Mayor Greg Hull in November. She was the first Native American woman elected to Congress and the first Indigenous member of a presidential cabinet. Taunton Rotary Club hosts Free Family Fun Day event. The Rotary Club of Taunton's Family Fun Day is set to return from 11 a.m. to 3 p.m. June 6th at Camp Riverside, 388 Harvey Street. The event, which is free and open to the public, will feature a variety of activities, including train rides, pony rides, a splash pad, live music, a magic show, balloon art, a climbing tower, and archery, according to a community announcement. Food and lunch options will be available for purchase. The annual event is made possible through the support of local sponsors and community partners. Sponsorships not only help fund the event, but also support the Rotary Club's charitable donations, which that includes student scholarships, youth programming, and other community initiatives throughout the year. This event is one of our favorite ways to bring community together, said Dave Carrera, a Rotarian and chair of the Family Fun Day event. We're incredibly grateful to the businesses and organizations whose support allows us to provide a fun, welcoming, and accessible day for local families. This year, the Rotary Club is focusing on expanding accessibility events for the event. In partnership with the city and with support from the Massachusetts Office of Outdoor Recreation Inclusive and Accessible Events Grant Program, Family Fun Day will include additional accommodations to make the event more inclusive for all attendees, according to the announcement. Limiting parking will be available on site. A shuttle service from an overflow parking lot will also be provided. Attendees are asked to register upon arrival through advance registration and is available at tinyurl.com/34CM4EEU. The event is made possible through the volunteer efforts of Rotary Club members and the financial support of the supporters. Premier sponsors include Mechanics Cooperative Bank and Cooperative Production, Inc. 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In international news, Trump says Iran vowed no nukes. President confirms tense exchange with Israeli Prime Minister. President Donald Trump said in a podcast that Iran agreed to never have nuclear weapons, but said the regime could change its mind before the deal that's under discussion with the United States is finished. They can change their mind, but that was one of the things they've had to agree. They've had to agree to that. That was the big thing, Trump said on the Pod Ford Forcecast 1 with Miranda Devine. Trump also admitted in the podcast he called Israeli Prime Minister Benjamin Netanyahu an expletive crazy during a recent phone call, confirming reporting from outlets including Axios. After the call, Trump said the operation was off and Israeli troops heading to Beirut would turn around. Netanyahu, on June 3rd, downplayed the exchange with Trump, saying while there may be technical disagreements, the two leaders agree on most things. Sometimes we have, as in the best of families, you have tactical disagreements, he said in an interview with CNBC. But he also added, we always find a way to work them out, and we do so as great friends. Netanyahu has defied pressure from Trump to cease hostilities in Lebanon, particularly Beirut's suburbs, which the Israeli leader has threatened to bomb in its conflict with Iran-backed militant group Hezbollah. The prime minister told CNBC he and Trump speak once every 2 days and are striving to achieve their common goals. He added he believes the Iranian government will fall, but said he can't quite predict when a regime like that goes under. Meanwhile, Secretary of State Marco Rubio told the House Foreign Affairs Committee on June 3rd, the regime change in Iran was not Trump's military objective, although the United States would welcome new leadership. We would love to see a change in Iran, and they'll be governed by people. This was not the goal of our mission, Rubio said in his testimony. The administration's aim was take away Iran's ability to threaten the region with an overwhelming number of missiles and drones, Rubio said, arguing that such a scenario would essentially have made Iran immune from external pressure to curb its nuclear ambitions. Trump has argued there was a regime change in Iran because its former supreme leader, Ali Khamenei, and dozens of intelligence and military commanders have died in the strikes. Experts and critics have noted the regime itself has not changed. Khamenei was replaced by his son. Trump said Mojiba Kamali is involved in ongoing negotiations and that he hopes to meet with the head of the Islamic Republic as talks progress. He's involved, absolutely, Trump said on the podcast. He added, I'd like to meet him. I'd like to meet everybody. I would like to meet him, and we probably will meet at some point, depending on how it all works out. Mohsen Rezai, military advisor to Khamenei, said Iran would not allow the United States to overreach either in negotiations or ceasefire arrangements. In a post on X, he warned any aggression would be met with a barrage of missiles and drones. The supreme leader has not been seen publicly since the strikes that started the war on February 28th. Trump had earlier said the younger Khamenei was an unacceptable choice to run Iran. On June 2nd, Rubio said the supreme leader is increasingly engaging at some level, although all of his communications has been in writing and through intermediaries. Rubio told lawmakers on June 2nd, negotiations were progressing, following reports that Tehran was suspending indirect talks with the United States over Israel's military campaign in Lebanon. A long-term agreement involving Iran's nuclear program and enriched uranium would likely take months to negotiate, Rubio added. Rubio said the United States will lift its blockade on the Strait of Hormuz when Iran stops interfering with tankers passing through the critical trade route. When asked if the blockade will be in place by the end of summer, Trump said on the podcast, I think it could be, but I think it unlikely. I think this will resolve itself fairly quickly, is what he said about the war. Meanwhile, fighting between U.S. and Iranian forces has ramped up throughout the Middle East. An Iranian attack at Kuwait International Airport damaged facilities, suspending flights, killing one person, injuring more than 60 others, according to authorities and state media. Iranian state media earlier reported that the country's military launched an attack on the U.S. Fifth Fleet in Bahrain and a U.S. airbase. Iran says it attacked Kuwait and Bahrain, both of which host U.S. troops, in response to a U.S. Navy strike on a tanker bound for an Iranian port and on an Iranian telecommunications antenna, state media reported. Previously, we had warned that in the event of aggression, the response would be different and much more severe, Iranian military officials said in a statement shared by state media. Tonight we acted on our word. U.S. Central Command the arm of the military overseeing operations in the region, said American forces successfully defeated multiple Iranian ballistic missiles and drones and conducted self-defense strikes on Iran's Qassam Island in the Strait of Hormuz. In response to Iranian attacks, no U.S. military personnel were harmed, according to CENTCOM. The Israeli military said it had intercepted rockets fired by Hezbollah into Israel on June 3rd, while Lebanese security sources said an Israeli strike hit a car near Beirut. Iran-backed Hezbollah said in a statement it had fired a rocket salvo at an Israeli troop position in northern Israel, the first time it had announced a cross-border missile attack since June 1st. In business news, luxury brands courting America's A1 super rich. Firms invest in U.S. store openings and shows. Milan. European luxury brands have sharpened their focus on the United States with a surge of store openings and fashion shows to lure a new crop of wealthy shoppers enriched by the artificial intelligence and tech boom and offset weak consumer confidence in the rest of the world. After 2 years of contraction, the luxury goods sector was showing signs of stabilization until the Iran war that began at the end of February, disrupting travel, denting luxury spending far beyond the Middle East. And China, the biggest source of luxury sales growth for two decades, is still struggling to tackle deflation and the lingering impacts of a property crisis. So the sector needs rich Americans more than usual. The U.S. high-end consumer has been much more resilient than we are seeing elsewhere, especially in Europe, said Marcus Morris Eaton, portfolio manager at Alliance Berenstain in London, adding, the continued AI rally and healthy wage growth have boosted this cohort of spenders. Luxury brands such as LVMH, Moncler and Gucci have been quick to respond. Dior and Gucci showed their cruise collections in the United States in May, and Italian brand Zegna is set to present its summer 2027 collection on June 5th in Los Angeles. Even last year, North America, for the first time, took the top spot for new store openings, according to a real estate firm, Civilis Global Luxury Retail Report, which tracks data since 2016. The report found North America accounted for about 27% of global luxury store openings in 2025, compared with 26% of openings in Europe and 19% in China. Globally, new luxury store openings fell to their lowest level since 2020. The United States has fewer luxury stores relative to its number of super-rich consumers than China. Many brands still view the U.S. as unpenetrated relative to the scale of its wealth base, said Todd Siegel, Chicago-based president of U.S. retail at real estate firm Civilis. Well, that ends our segment for today. Thanks again for joining me, and I wish you a wonderful week ahead.
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1: 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I'm Framingham.
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5: Hello, everyone. My name is Robert from the Talking Information Center. Today is the 4th of June, 2026, and I'll be reading from the Sun Chronicle. I'm sorry, the Attleboro Sun Chronicle. The first article for today is titled Rehoboth reluctantly approves zoning to meet MBTA Communities Act, and was written by Steven Peterson. Residents have finally approved a new zoning district to comply with the contentious MBTA Communities Act that promotes multifamily housing, but it took a second effort. Voters supported a zoning bylaw creating the district 194-81 at a nearly four-hour annual town meeting Tuesday night at Francis Farm. The town had been the last Attleboro area community to comply with the state law that sparked heavy opposition in town. The area and throughout the state led to lawsuits from communities and the state, the withholding of state grant money, including in Rehoboth. The MBTA Communities Act has remained a flashpoint in many communities, with residents and officials worried about the impact of such housing on town services, traffic, budgets, character of communities, and quality of life. Voters spent nearly 2 hours again debating the law, as they did at the November fall town meeting, when they rejected another district to meet the requirements of the act. The new zoning district is a 20-acre parcel west of Barney Avenue, north of Old Fall River Road, and south of Interstate 195 in the southern part of town that has been pre-approved by the state. The state act requires a district to allow a minimum density of 15 units per acre and an estimated 221 housing units that could be built in buildings up to three stories high on the targeted site. Town officials emphasize the land likely wouldn't be developed because of limitations, including lack of water and sewer, wetlands, and commercial buildings on the property. Town officials and even several residents who strongly dislike the law pleaded with residents to approve the zoning. "No one likes it. I haven't found one person who thinks it's a good idea," said Arthur Garrow, chairman of the Water Commission. "I also think we can rezone on our own." However, Garrow pointed out holdout communities haven't fared well in court against the state. "Ultimately, we will have to comply," he said, recommending passage. Town Council Jay Tallerman warned the state could come in and select an area for the district that would more likely lead to housing and more of it. "Grants that are being withheld range from funds for roads to open space purchases," he said. "That's a significant penalty in itself, but the Superior Court has said you must do this," Tallerman said, adding of communities appealing the decision. "They face long odds. These towns are spending hundreds of thousands of dollars defending themselves. This is the last time before we have to start defending the town." Selectman Vice Chairman Lenny Mills sits on the planning board. "If we do nothing, they are going to force us to do it, and they'll pick a spot," Mills said of the state. "This is the area it has to go. I don't like it one bit." Resident Fred Dick told voters, "If you go along with this, you are going to get more of this from the state." "Even though I hate this, you have to vote yes," said James Murray, who was a selectman and planning board member. Robert Matern, chairman of the Conservation Commission, estimated up to 150 housing units could be built on the site because of the wetlands. "You are really not impacting that many people," Matern said. "This is probably the best part of town for such a district. We really do need the money the state gives us." One resident expressed concerns with housing impacting the budget and aquifer. Luke Bonin was worried the schools would be adversely affected. Another feared Rehoboth would turn into Pawtucket, with houses on top of houses. "Don't go down without a fight," a resident said. One resident questioned why the town should have to have a location for multifamily housing when it doesn't have a municipal water or sewer. "I've seen many more than 200 houses being built. There is so much traffic on little country roads," Catherine Farrington said, but she backed the housing. "It allows people to come to town who hopefully could afford to live in Rehoboth. We are a very expensive town to live in." At a contentious public hearing in March attended by about 50 residents, planning board members voted to forward the proposed district to the Board of Selectmen. Planning board members, however, offered no recommendation on the measure. Residents at town meeting in November voted 241 to 186 against a bylaw that would have created a 20-acre area off Spring Street in the south end to comply with the law. There are dozens of homes on that property. The state act requires communities hosting or adjacent to MBTA stations to set aside zoning districts to encourage multifamily housing to help address the housing shortage crisis. Rehoboth is one of just a dozen communities in the state that didn't come into compliance with the MBTA Communities Act. The state is suing nine of those communities, but Rehoboth hasn't been given a reprieve because of a later deadline, last December 31st. In fact, it was a less populated adjacent community, Tallerman said. Out of the 177 communities that fall under the MBTA law, 165 were in compliance. All but Rehoboth in the Attleboro area had complied, though Wrentham had fought the mandate until reluctantly agreeing to approve new zoning after losing in court. And that's the end of this article. Our next article for today is Attleboro City Council is titled Attleboro City Council Again Halts Vote on Expanding Wetlands Buffer, and was written by Rhiannon Wynn Watkins. Attleboro, for the second time in two meetings, the City Council halted a vote on a contentious proposal to double the city's wetland protection zone, causing a rare charter objection Tuesday night to delay action until June 16th. It has been nearly a decade, if not longer, since such an objection has been made twice on the same measure, according to Council President Todd Kobus and Vice President Laura Doolin. The wetlands proposal, introduced by Mayor Kathleen DeSimone in February, has drawn strong support from environmentalists and sharp criticism from developers and property owners, with councilors split. At the last full council meeting, Councilor Sarah Reynolds issued the charter objection, immediately ending the debate and postponing the vote until the next full council meeting. She cited a lack of transparency from the city about how to expand buffer and would affect residents' properties. A second charter objection, which took place Tuesday, required approval of four councilors. After Councilor Michael Angelo cast the first yes on the expansion Tuesday, Reynolds again objected. Councilors J. DeLisio, Jonathan Tavares, and Diana Holmes followed suit, which allowed the objection to stand. Charter objections cannot be issued a third time, meaning the measure will have to be voted on at the next full council meeting on June 16th. Environmental advocates have backed the measure, citing studies showing buffers under 50 feet are inadequate to absorb stormwater, reduce flooding and drought, or effectively filter water, long-standing issues in the city. They argue 50 feet is the minimum standard. Developers and some property owners contend the expanded buffer would limit development on taxable land. They argue the city's aging water infrastructure is the larger problem, and note that drinking water sources, including Manchester Reservoir, Luther Reservoir, Orr's Pond, and the Wading Water, are already protected by a state-required 400-foot buffer. Changes to the initial proposal. Last week, the council adopted two amendments to the proposal. One broadened an exemption for additions to existing single-family homes in previously disturbed areas, such as lawns, driveways, or walks, to apply to all dwellings, including multifamily residences. The other set the effective date of January 1st, 8 months after passage, instead of the originally proposed 6 months. On Tuesday, a third amendment introduced by Kobus was added. It keeps vernal pools at their current 125-foot buffer rather than increasing it to 150 feet. It also exempts FEMA-designated floodplains, which are included in the current 25-foot protection zone, keeping them at 25. Kobus said he would support the wetlands expansion only if the amendment passed, saying he viewed the proposed increase for vernal pools as an overreach because they already have a state-required 100-foot buffer. Regular wetlands also have a 100-foot buffer, state buffer. But the local 25-foot, now proposed 50-foot protection zone, acts as a stricter regulation within that area, while the vernal pool buffer is an addition to the state requirement. And that's the end of this article. Our next article from the Attleboro Sun-Chronicle is Aging Signals Cause Crashes at Attleboro Intersection by Rhiannon Watkins. Was written by Rhiannon Watkins. When the Beatles were topping off the charts, the traffic lights at County and Tiffany Streets were already guiding drivers through the busy intersection. More than half a century later, as former Beatles Sir Paul McCartney prepares to release his 20th solo album, the 1960s era signals are still there, though not always working properly. City officials say the aging lights have contributed to crashes and delays in recent weeks and now require complex repairs. Since May 18th, police have responded to 4 crashes at the intersection, around 7 p.m. May 18th, just before 5:30 p.m., May 25th at 2:30 p.m., May 29th, just before 4 p.m., and May 30th, according to Deputy Police Chief Timothy Cook. Cook said no injuries were reported in the incidents. The light on County Street has been intermittently switching from its regular cycle to flashing yellow, while Tiffany Street has been flashing red, he said. While most traffic signal issues are fixed within a day, these lights are taking longer to repair because they are the oldest in the city, said Public Works Superintendendent Mike Tyler. We've just been going back up and resetting it, but the last time I went to reset it, it actually showed a fault I was not familiar with, he said. A traffic light contractor inspected the signal Tuesday and determined it had a faulty controller, essentially the brain that maintains proper timing. Because of the age of the control box and other components, finding a compatible controller has been difficult, Tyler said. The repair will require a more complicated retrofit and potentially replacement of additional components inside the box. The process is expected to take 3 or 4 days, he said. In the meantime, the police are monitoring the area more closely, and temporary stop signs have been deployed, he said. Mayor Kathleen DeSimone, who has been in discussions with Tyler about the issue, said the city is working to resolve the situation as quickly as possible. If the light is off or malfunctioning, we ask drivers in the area to slow down, pay attention, and follow the general rules of driving. First to arrive, first to go, yield to the right, straight before turns, she said. Tyler said the light appears to function for 12 to 18 hours before suddenly switching to flash mode. By federal law, when a traffic light malfunctions in any way, shape, or form, the light has to go into flash mode, he said. It's a bad situation, but it's certainly not something the city has been trying to overlook, he said. We just have to take the time to make sure we do this correctly. And that's the end of this article. Our next article is, with Trump in a holding pattern on Iran war, allies and critics worry he risks getting boxed in. President Trump insists he's comfortable with the current holding pattern in the Iran war. President Donald Trump is facing warnings from foes and allies alike that he's getting boxed in on the Iran war, a conflict he's sold as a brief military incursion, but that has since settled into a holding pattern. It's been nearly a week since U.S. and Iranian negotiators reached a tentative agreement to extend the ceasefire in the conflict by 60 days to start a new round of talks in Iran's nuclear program that required Trump's sign-off. But Trump has called for unspecified changes to the agreement and Iranian officials, perhaps calculating that the Republican president is reluctant to restart the bombardment after burning through key weapon systems, are showing no signs that they'll give in to new demands. A series of strikes by the U.S. and Iran this week has raised fresh concern that the ceasefire could collapse. Trump on Wednesday downplayed the significance. It's a different part of the world, Trump told reporters in the Oval Office. You know, I'd say that in that part of the world, a ceasefire is when you're shooting in a more moderate manner. The shaky movement follows repeated claims by Trump since a 14-day ceasefire was agreed to on April 7th, following 38 days of U.S. and Israel bombing of Iran, that a deal is just days away and the Iranian side is begging to come to a settlement. Trump on Wednesday said it was possible something could come together over the weekend. Without an interim settlement in place to reopen the Strait of Hormuz, global energy prices remain elevated and are adding to anxieties around the world about the impact of rising costs spurred by the three-month conflict on the cost of food, fuel, and other goods. After a string of reports this week that Iran was shutting down talks, Trump told CNBC that he couldn't care less if the negotiations had bogged down and even mused that they had become boring. There's a growing concern inside the administration and among key advisors and allies that Trump now finds himself in a bind, according to U.S. official and another person familiar with the administration's internal deliberations, both of whom spoke to the Associated Press on a condition of anonymity to discuss private conversations. He's buffeted by Democrats seizing on oil prices and warnings from hawkish members of his base that an early exit from the conflict would amount to capitulation. Trump is privately hearing from other Republican lawmakers as well as Pentagon officials and Gulf allies that a return to the bombing campaign is a bad idea. Those advising against returning to military action note that the U.S. has burned through munitions at too fast of a rate. It could take 3 years to replenish some key weapon systems. Meanwhile, Gulf allies are worried that Iran will retaliate against them and their critical infrastructure and energy interests and further set back their economies. At the same time, Trump has bristled at the idea of accepting a deal that resembles the 2015 nuclear agreement brokered by Democrat Barack Obama's administration, which restricted Iran's nuclear program in exchange for lifting international economic sanctions. Trump, during his first term, abandoned the pact that he had said failed to permanently stop Iran's nuclear program, ignored Iran's ballistic missile development, and did not penalize Iran for supporting militant proxy groups across the Middle East. Now Trump, according to those familiar with internal deliberations, has made clear he strongly feels he can't make a bad deal and is acutely aware that he's at a moment where he's at risk of tarnishing his legacy if he missteps. White House spokeswoman Anna Kelly dismissed the notion that Trump has been boxed in or that there's any concern within the administration about the pace of talks. These mysterious so-called administration officials have no idea what they're talking about. Those actually involved in sensitive discussions know to trust in President Trump and who will always do what is best for U.S. national security, Kelly said in a statement. Israeli and hawkish allies in Washington have made the case to Trump that a deal at this point would amount to unconditional surrender, urging him to ratchet up economic pressure on Iran and back Israel's assault on the Hezbollah militant group in Lebanon. But Trump earlier this week, in a heated call with Israeli Prime Minister Benjamin Netanyahu, demanded Israel stand down, and on Wednesday, Israel and Lebanon said they'd agreed to renew a ceasefire. Hezbollah was not part of the Israel-Lebanon talks, which have been held at the ambassadorial level in Washington since the beginning of last month. Remaining in the current status quo with Tehran, neither a full resumption of hostilities nor sealing an interim agreement to restart nuclear talks is a situation that Iran appears better poised to exploit, argues Benham Ben Talabelu, a senior fellow at the Hawkish Washington think tank Foundation for Defense of Democracies. Despite being the weaker party, Iran appears to be calculating that the longer the holding pattern lasts, the better the chances they are that they can box in Trump, he added. Either way, Tehran appears to be more resolute than ever not to provide Trump with a victory image, hence why it isn't budging on the battlefield or negotiating table, Talabelu said. At the same time, Democrats are trying to capitalize on Trump's handling of the unpopular war ahead of November's midterm elections. The House of Representatives on Wednesday, for the first time, passed a symbolic resolution calling for a halt in military action against Iran, with four Republican lawmakers joining the Democrats in the rebuke of Trump's war. During hours of hearings on Capitol Hill on Tuesday and Wednesday with Secretary of State Marco Rubio, Democrats laced into Trump for discounting the economic impact of the conflict on Americans and for failing to anticipate that Iran would shutter the strait. In one tense exchange, New Jersey Democrat Senator Cory Booker pointed to the unsteady ceasefire as a sign that Iran has the upper hand. "We're the strongest nation on planet Earth, and we're in a stalemate with Iran," Booker said, "and now we're begging to get back into a deal that you all trashed in the first place." Rubio dismissed the criticism, underscoring that Iran has been placed on its heels with the strike upper hand. "We're the strongest nation on planet Earth, and we're in a stalemate with Iran," Booker said, "and now we're begging to get back into a deal that you all trashed in the first place."

a motivating factor for him to reach a deal to end the war. The president continues to downplay the rising costs for Americans at the pump and predict that gas prices would fall sharply after the conflict ends. Christopher Borick, the director of Muhlenberg College Institute of Public Opinion in Pennsylvania, said the Democrats running in swing districts around the country are already zeroing in on Trump's rhetoric on the war's impact on Americans' pocketbooks. "There is a significant risk in having this thing drag on for Republicans," Borick said. "It is certainly going to hurt if Trump ends up in a place where the war ends and Iran's nuclear program is in the same place. But for Republicans in some of these tough swing districts, there's a case to be made to rip off the bandage now, get some easing in the oil markets, and hope there's enough time for voters to turn the page." And that is all for this article. Our next article is titled, "Dog Abandoned in Wrentham, Very Tired, But Healthy After Giving Birth to Six," and was written by Susan LaHood. Advocates and supporters of a pregnant canine dubbed Hazel, found alone and in rough shape outside the town's dog park over the weekend, cheered early Thursday morning as word spread that she gave birth to six healthy puppies. The news was shared by Wrentham and Plainville Animal Control Officer Lexi Klenk late Wednesday evening. "The babies and a very tired and healthy Mama Hazel," Klenk posted with photos of Hazel and her babies. "The joy of the healthy births comes after Hazel was found in rough shape outside Wrentham Dog Park early Saturday. Klenk said the very thin female bully mixed dog was in rough condition and appeared to have recently had a litter or might be pregnant, she said. A veterinarian later confirmed the dog, whom rescuers named Hazel, was expecting and due any day. "Sadly, Hazel is very underweight and in poor body condition, but she is now safe and receiving the care she desperately needs," Klink said following the initial discovery. "We're looking forward to watching her heal, gain weight, and get stronger in the weeks ahead. Thank you to everyone who has reached out, shared her story, and offered support. We truly appreciate the kindness and compassion from our community," she said, noting that those who wanted to help with Hazel's care could email her. Klenk and police issued appeals for anyone with information to contact Animal Control at 508-384-2181, option 2, or police. Police Chief Bill McGrath wrote, "Anyone recognize this poor girl? Emaciated, covered in feces and urine, dumped at Wrentham Dog Park, found at 4:30 this morning, picked up by patrol officers. We would just love to speak with her owner. Call 508-384-2121. No one stepped forward to claim the dog. On Wednesday morning, Klenk posted that the puppies were expected to arrive at any moment. "Hazel is officially showing signs of labor, and it looks like her puppies could be making their arrival anytime today," Klenk said. "This sweet girl has already been through so much and has come a long way. We are hoping for a smooth, safe delivery for both Hazel and her babies," she said. "We can't wait to meet the little ones, and we'll continue to share updates as they arrive." Klenken said Hazel and her soon-to-be-born puppies are not available for adoption, and officials will not respond to adoption inquiries at this time. "When the time comes and they are ready, we will post updates. Right now, our focus is on a healthy delivery and caring for her babies. She still has a long road ahead of her, and so do her pups," Klenk said. "It is the second dog found abandoned in town this year. An American bully-type dog, Klenk, named Ralph, after he was found wandering near the Polo Ralph Lauren store at Wrentham Village Premium Outlets in early March, was later adopted." And that is all for this article. Our next article for today is Norfolk Police Investigating Attempted Car Theft, Truck Stolen in Wrentham, and was written by Stephen Peterson. Police are investigating what appears to be an auto theft ring that struck a local business and another in Wrentham. An attempted vehicle theft at Carvana, a car dealer, early Tuesday morning, led to the theft of a company truck from a nearby business, police said. Police, about 2 a.m., were notified by security personnel at Carvana at 269 Dedham Street, Route 1A, that three individuals had entered the secure rear vehicle storage lot and were attempting to steal a vehicle. Security personnel reported the suspects appeared to

0: be wearing, using tools while attempting to gain access to a Dodge Challenger parked on the property. Officers learned that the suspects had fled into a nearby wooded area, and during a search of the property, located the car that had been entered and showed signs of tampering, police officials said. Officers also located a 2020 BMW X3 near the entrance gate. The vehicle was determined to have been stolen from Linfield, and a Rhode Island license plate was found inside the vehicle that had been reported stolen from East Providence, officials said. Massachusetts State Police responded to assist with the investigation. Investigators subsequently determined the suspects fled through a wooded area to a business in neighboring Wrentham, where they allegedly stole a company truck and fled the area, officials said. The truck was later recovered by Pawtucket Police. This appears to have been a coordinated effort involving multiple stolen vehicles and property crimes across several jurisdictions, Police Chief James Barrett said. We appreciate the assistance of our law enforcement partners as we continue to investigate and work to identify those responsible. Anyone with information is asked to contact Norfolk Police Department at 508-528-3206. That is all we have. That is all the time we have for today. I'm Robert, and I thank you for listening to the Attleboro Sun Chronicle at the Talking Information Center.
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2: Here's the forecast for the Boston and South Shore area on the Talking Information Center from the National Weather Service. For today, sunny and hot, temperatures near 90. Clear overnight, temperatures in the lower 60s on Friday, back to sun, back to heat. Temperatures back up near 90. The sun rose this morning at 5:08, setting at 8:17 this evening. 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
6: Hello, this is Kathleen, and today, Thursday, June 4th, I'll be reading to you from the Metro West Daily News. ICCO sign goes dark. Letter removal begins as crews prepare to move it. By Bailey Allen from USA Today Network, New England. The iconic ICCO sign in Boston's Kenmore Square now says CIGO, and its blinking has gone dark. But fear not, Bostonians, the famous blue letters and red triangle will be aglow again soon. The sign, which sits atop 660 Beacon Street, is being moved to preserve it and make it easier to see among the surrounding buildings, according to ICCO. Suffolk Construction began work on Friday, May 29th, starting with the removal of the letters. Once the sign's letters and logos are taken down, it will be relocated and reassembled. The sign will remain unlit during the process. The ICCO sign is Massachusetts's only federally landmarked sign. It was originally erected in 1945 with the city's service name before it was reinstalled in 1965 as part of the launch of the ICCO brand, according to the petroleum company. The ICCO sign is one of the most recognizable features of the city's skyline, Suffolk Northeast President Pat Lucy said in a statement. This is a highly specialized engineering effort that requires tremendous coordination, precision, and respect for the surrounding neighborhood. And our team is committed to carrying out the work safely, thoughtfully, and efficiently, while helping to preserve an iconic part of Boston's legacy. Here's what to know about the famous sign's move. Where will the Citgo sign be moved, and how long will it take? The Citgo sign isn't moving far. It'll just be repositioned just 30 feet higher and 120 feet east of its current location, according to the company. The sign will be installed on a new truss superstructure designed to meet current building codes and safely support its weight, Citgo said. The sign will keep the same dimensions. The relocation process will take place in two phases, according to Citgo. Letter and logo removal, roof repairs, and electrical work are expected to continue through mid-July. Later in July, workers will begin hoisting the sign onto the new structure. The project is expected to be finished by December, the company said. This repositioning will ensure that the Citgo sign remains visible in our skyline for generations to come, Governor Maura Healey said about the project in October 2025. Citgo said it will provide weekly project updates at bostonyourmyhome.net. Date to conduct tests at Uxbridge High. Move comes after several teachers diagnosed with cancer, by Jesse Collins from the Worcester Telegram and Gazette. Uxbridge. The State Department of Public Health will evaluate conditions at Uxbridge High School, where several staff members have been diagnosed with breast cancer over the last few years. The district announced Monday, June 1st, in a letter that was posted to Parent Square, a communication system between the district and the families, announcing that members of the State Health Department will conduct testing at Uxbridge High on Thursday, June 4th. It said the district alerted the health department about teachers who had been diagnosed with breast cancer in recent years. Several female teachers have been diagnosed with breast cancer or precancerous conditions over the past few years. The letter, which was signed by Uxbridge Superintendent David Lejungberg and Uxbridge High School Principal Michael Rubin, stated, "It is, of course, possible that these multiple cases are not connected to one another. But out of an abundance of caution, we are looking into any environmental factors at the school that may be a factor in their diagnoses. We held a meeting with the high school staff this afternoon to share what we know so far, as well as the action steps we are taking." Lejungberg said that as soon as the district became aware of the situation, it contacted the Department of Public Health and the Uxbridge Board of Health. The district worked with epidemiologists, environmental experts, and scientists from both agencies to investigate a variety of environmental factors that could be contributing to the increase in diagnoses. The district said public health officials have also been conducting research about cancer cases, such as subject's age, medical history, genetic history, specific diagnoses, and other factors, to assess the statistical likelihood of common causes. The district noted that at present, there is no evidence to suggest Uxbridge High School is unsafe, and the district plans on conducting operations at the school as usual. Massachusetts DPH officials have indicated that there is no evidence of immediate danger in the building and no reason to limit access to or use of the facility at this time, the letter states. In fact, the public health officials have commended our decision to approach them with these concerns, our readiness to partner with them in support of the evaluation process, and our willingness to communicate with full transparency to the entire school community. Leschungberg said on June 4th, the Department of Public Health will conduct tests looking at the facility and its HVAC systems, water quality, air quality, and other conditions on the property. School is expected to be conducted as normal during the tests, which are not expected to interfere with students. The district stated that the Department of Public Health has indicated the likelihood of finding a direct correlation between the diagnoses and the building is slim, and that the final report will be shared with the public. DPH officials have cautioned that in workplace investigations, finding environmental smoking gun is rare, the letter says. However, even if a direct casual effect is not established, the administration is utilizing this process to rigorously test the building and guarantee that it meets all safety standards moving forward. The final public report about the tests conducted by DPH, detailing all parameters and identified hazards, even benign ones like allergens, will be shared with all families and staff. Uxbridge High School is a relatively new building constructed in 2012. It serves 596 students in grades 8 through 12. The TNG has reached out to the Uxbridge Teachers Association, the union that represents teachers in Uxbridge Public Schools, for comment but did not immediately receive a response. Massachusetts teachers say McMahon skipped part of visit to avoid protest, by Caroline Bunnell. U.S. Secretary of Education Linda McMahon spent part of Monday, June 1st, visiting two schools in Massachusetts, and the Massachusetts Teachers Association is saying she canceled a school visit on Tuesday, June 2nd, to avoid a planned protest in Waltham. The Massachusetts Teachers Association and Massachusetts Education Justice Alliance organized a protest outside Lumen Academy in response to McMahon's visit. The groups canceled the protest after learning the visit would not take place. We are pleased to hear that U.S. Education Secretary Linda McMahon has cut short her propaganda tour in Massachusetts and will not be visiting the Lumen Academy in Waltham tomorrow. Considering her sudden change in plans, there will not be a protest outside of the school, the MTA said in a statement Monday. It is disgusting that Secretary McMahon, who visited a charter school in Malden on Monday, is using school children as props to promote the privatization of public education. The nonprofit private school serves grades pre-K through 8 with a focus on classical education that centers on grammar, logic, and rhetoric, according to its website. The 2025-2026 school year was its first year in operation. McMahon is on a Returning Education to the States tour, which aims to highlight local education programs and promote the Trump administration's goal of reducing federal oversight of schools. According to the Department of Education's website, the 50-state tour will allow McMahon to speak with students, teachers, and leaders on best practices in their own communities. On June 1st, she visited Mystic Valley Regional Charter School in Malden, where she visited several classrooms and spoke with educators and students about state-led education and issues affecting the schools. Mystic Valley Regional Charter is a school with 1,773 students from grades K through 12. It aims to provide an education grounded in discipline, strong character virtues, and fundamental ideals of our American culture, which are embodied in the Declaration of Independence and the United States Constitution, according to its mission statement. A federal agency's press release noted a visit to Jewish school in Massachusetts, though it did not specify which one, and the Department of Education did not respond to the Daily News's inquiry for clarification. McMahon visited schools in Essex County, Vermont, on Tuesday. A Department of Education spokesperson told the Daily News that McMahon had always been scheduled to be in Massachusetts on Monday and Vermont on Tuesday. The department did not confirm whether the Waltham visit had been scheduled or canceled when asked. Lumen Academy did not immediately respond to the Daily News' inquiry about whether the visit had been planned. In Massachusetts, I observed educators demonstrating exceptional commitment to their students' academic and personal development, McMahon said in a press release. The insights shared during my discussions with teachers on state-led education, chronic absenteeism, and teacher retention reinforced the importance of ensuring that local communities have the authority and support they need to shape their own priorities. By strengthening local decision-making, we advance a system that better serves students, families, and the future of American education. The Massachusetts Department of Elementary and Secondary Education told the Daily News it was not involved with the visit. This marks the second Massachusetts visit McMahon has canceled this year. He had been scheduled to visit a school in Sutton in February, but the event was postponed, though a future visit did not happen after federal officials requested a pep rally-style assembly for her appearance. Superintendent Caitlin Padgett declined the idea, saying it would take away from instructional time, according to the Telegram and Gazette. Padgett said she did not reject the visit itself, but was unsure about the proposed assembly. States ranked on LGBTQ plus friendliness. 12 new criteria added to assess impact of policies. By Jessica Goyne from USA Today. Where is the best place to be gay in America? Increasingly, it's a question of a zip code. While Massachusetts and California are known for championing supportive policies and rolling out the welcome mat to lesbian, gay, bisexual, transgender, and queer residents, other areas like Arkansas and Tennessee have a less hospitable reputation. Today, that divide is wider than ever, according to the latest state LGBTQ plus business climate index from Out Leadership, shared exclusively with USA Today. The index suggests America's acceptance of gay people has continued a steep decline, reversing many of the civil rights advances that increased the well-being and safety of the LGBTQ plus population. Out Leadership's founder and CEO, Todd Sears, told USA Today. The national average score in the index has fallen for four straight years. The 10 highest ranked states have held steady or improved, but the lowest ranked have dipped more, and middle ground is quickly disappearing, Sears said. On the index's 100-point scale, the typical state scores 53.1, and 26 states fall below 60, he said. For the past 8 years, OUT Leadership has released the index to map out where 9% of the U.S. adults who identify as lesbian, gay, bisexual, transgender, or something other than heterosexual are least and most welcome. The index was created as an inclusion reference for business leaders, but LGBTQ plus people soon began consulting it to figure out where they should and should not live and work. For years, the index has measured such factors as the impact of state government policies and prevalent attitudes, including support for young people and families, health access, safety and non-discrimination protections. This year, OUT Leadership added 12 new indicators to gauge the impact of anti-LGBTQ plus policies, such as bathroom access restrictions, pronoun and name use prohibitions, and restrictions on adult gender-affirming care, Sears said. OUT Leadership decided to make the additions after the Supreme Court struck down the state conversion therapy bans. For the last several years, we simply weren't capturing forces that were already hitting LGBTQ plus citizens and their families, Sears said. As a result, the national average score fell 5 points to 60.87 out of 100, and the index shows even greater geographic polarization. The gap between the most welcoming state, Massachusetts, at 93.23, and the least, Arkansas, at 28.06, widened from 55 points in 2019 to 65 points. Something Americans had come to take for granted, that LGBTQ plus people exist and deserve civil rights, has been thrown back into question, Sears said. OUT Leadership's new criteria boosted some states' standing. California rose in the rankings for its leadership in pro-LGBTQ plus policy, while Illinois gained ground for providing protections for access to gender-affirming care, among other measures. Consideration of these additional factors tanked the rankings of some states. Bathroom bans, healthcare restrictions, and other state measures pummeled Florida's score, while Texas slipped because of anti-trans legislation. Even LGBTQ plus friendly states fell in the rankings. Maine, for example, declined, not because it passed unfriendly laws, but because the new indicators rewarded states that enacted protections that it had not. South Dakota, on the other hand, gained 5 positions because it has not adopted much of the anti-LGBTQ plus legislation that other states have. The bottom line is that half of America is increasingly unfriendly to the LGBTQ plus population, Sears said. From pride parades to the federal legalization of same-sex marriage, for decades, America's acceptance of gay people was on a steady march. Bias against gay people declined from 2007 to 2020. And was on track to disappear altogether, according to a 2022 study by Tessa Charlesworth, an assistant professor of management and organizations at Northwestern University's Kellogg School of Management, and Harvard psychologist Mazarin Banaji. Then, in the early 2020s, the trend reversed. Anti-gay bias jumped 10 points from 2021 to 2024. By Gallup's measure, acceptance of LGBTQ people at an all-time high 4 years ago has fallen every year since, as public approval of LGBTQ plus legal protections recedes and transgender rights become a political flashpoint. The shift has spilled over into broadly supportive corporate world. Nearly two-thirds of states have seen an increase in implicit bias toward gay people, and three-quarters have seen an increase in explicit bias, she said. Even socially progressive cities in conservative states are no longer as safe or welcoming, Sears said. Surveys show many LGBTQ plus residents in red states have considered uprooting their lives or have already left. Over the next 12 to 18 months, companies are going to feel this, and many already are, he said. There is a talent flight underway. LGBTQ people are leaving anti-LGBTQ states. Families of trans, non-binary, and gay young people are relocating. And employees are going back into the closet. Whatever someone is hiding at work, they're not bringing their full self, and they're not bringing everything they could to the company. That's why the economic impact will be felt for a long time. The five highest ranking states. Number one, Massachusetts, 93.85. Number two, New York, at 93.54. Number three, Connecticut, 91.46. Number four, Illinois, 91.27. Number five, California, 90.11. The five lowest ranking states. Number 50, Arkansas, at 28.06. 49, Tennessee, 30.63. Number 48, South Carolina, 31.34. Number 47, Idaho, 32.23. And number 46, Florida, 33.25. Source, State LGBTQ plus Business Climate Index from Out Leadership. People in the news. Vanilla Ice defends participation in Freedom 250 concert. Rapper Vanilla Ice, one of the remaining acts set to perform at Great American State Fair, said he still plans to perform at the event from President Donald Trump's nonprofit Freedom 250, and he has no qualms about it. It's simple as a pimple for me. There's nothing to it. It's the birthday of America, he told CBS News in an interview published June 1st. It is not anything to do with politics. I don't know why they're turning it into politics. The Ice Ice Baby rapper, born Robert Van Winkle, said he'd go play for anybody, including the Russian president, Vladimir Putin. Whoever you want, I'd go to Iran. Don't matter. The comments made after the majority of the artists set for the June 25th through July 10th event dropped out, including the Commodores and Martina McBride, who suggested that they were led to believe that the event was nonpartisan, and Bret Michaels, who said he has received completely unfounded and unforgivable threats over his appearance in the lineup. Vanilla Ice and Flo Rida were among the remaining acts. Trump, in his response to the departures, has suggested that he now plans to give a speech at the fair instead, according to the White House official. His headlining speech is being planned for June 24th. Thank you so much for listening, and I hope you all have a safe and well day.
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8: And Alex.
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7: And coming up next on the Talking Information Center, it's the Lynn Daily Item. 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
18: Hello, my name is Lily, and today I will be reading Lynn's The Daily Item, published on June 4th. And our first article is written by Daisha Smith, titled Lynn Veterans Plan Flag Burning Ceremony. The Lynn Veteran Council and American Legion will conduct a flag burning ceremony and internment of flag ashes on June 13th, beginning at 10 a.m. at Pine Grove Cemetery. The event will be open to the public. David Solomine Sr., who is the co-chair of the event alongside Jack Marino, said that the ceremony is all about honoring the flags and respectfully disposing of them. Quote, even though they're worn out and tattered, we respectfully dispose of them. We just don't throw them into the barrel and send them to the dump, Solomine said. We properly, with respect, complete their life's duty, and that's important to me, that we all show respect. The ceremony will begin with the burning of the flags inside two large barrels, which have holes in them for air. Quote, we burn them as long as they last, Solomine explained. We get tons of flags. It's amazing how many flags are out there that are surrendered and not usable. The Lynn Fire Department will have an engine on site as well. After the flags are burned, Two cadets will carry the stainless steel container with the remaining ashes over to the site and place the ashes into the burial vault before putting the cover on. Retired U.S. Navy Captain Steve Castanetti will then lead a special ceremony. Members of the Boys and Girls Club, Boy Scouts, and veterans will be there to help with the ceremony, as well as the Lynn English Marine Corps JROTC cadets, who will receive a memorial medallion for their efforts. Next up is this article by Elizabeth Della Piena that is titled, Saugus Sewer Increase Amounts to Nothing. The Board of Selectmen met Tuesday afternoon to review the town's sewer rate analysis, which resulted in a 0% increase after a presentation by Matt Abrahams of the Abrahams Group and discussion. Abrahams first showed the board the actions it took over the last 10 years regarding sewer rates. Quote, you can see that for fiscal year 26, the rate increase was 5%, just like it was the previous year, he said. While fiscal year 26 is not yet complete, user charges revenue is projected to be up 6.8% over the prior year. Quote, again, there was a 5% increase last year, so that adds a decent amount to that 6.8%, but there's a little bit more in there. We think about other factors like weather patterns, said Abrahams, who highlighted the last few dry summers. The projected expenses for fiscal year 26, which are mostly tied to the budget, will be $1.4 million, or a 24.6% increase over fiscal year 25. Abraham said the Lynn Water and Sewer Assessment has had a significant impact on fiscal year 26. Quote, going into fiscal year 26, we were doing our projections at this time last year. We were assuming that $627,000 would be needed out of retained earnings. In other words, revenues were not going to cover expenses. But in actuality, revenues are covering expenses for fiscal year 26, and we're expecting a small surplus of less than $100,000, he said. It was also mentioned that the new meters will provide more accurate readings, leading to increased revenue. Town manager Scott Crabtree also said that people can track new meters through an app and be notified of spikes. Multiple selectmen had questions about the new meters, including projected revenue from the switch, and noted a lack of data due to how new the meters are. Quote, at the end of the day, I just want to know what I should be telling residents as far as expecting the next water bill, like how much of an increase, selectman Frank Federico said. Selectman Jeff Cicolini stated that it could be zero. Quote, for me, I have 4 meters in town. I'm monitoring all of my meters in my apartment buildings and my personal residence, and that's multiple use for people, which hasn't had any changes. So I'm trying to keep an eye on and compare usage to see if there's a consistency over that period of time, Cicolini said. When the focus turned back to Abrahams, he presented the first projection for fiscal year 26 retained earnings, which was estimated at $3.3 million by the end of the budget year. However, it now appears that retained earnings will be between $4.6 and $4.7 million. Abraham said that the Lynn Water and Sewer Assessment for fiscal year 26 was up 33%. We knew it was going to happen, but it actually went up at a clip that was greater than what we thought was going to happen, he said. Projections showed a large deficit for fiscal year 27 and 31, attributable to factors such as Lynn Water and Sewer and new debt service. Abrahams noted that this was known and prepared for. At the end of his presentation, Abrahams showed per bill amounts for fiscal year 27, focusing on the average residential user. A 6% increase would be $14 per bill and $28 per year. A 5% increase would be $11 per bill and $22 per year. A 4% increase would be $9 per bill and $18 per year. Quote, it's always difficult because nobody wants to go up by rates, and with the new water meters that have just gone in, you just don't know what the impact is going to be, and we have strong retained earnings. With all that said, I'm going back to we need to be responsible and we don't want this account to go into deficit, Chair Deborah Panetta said, continuing that she would like to go as low as possible while staying responsible. Vice Chair Anthony Cogliano said he wasn't going for any of them, and Federico said he would most likely vote present as he felt he didn't have enough time with the packet, which was received Tuesday afternoon, and it was also his first time being part of this analysis. Next, we have this article by Amanda Lurie titled, After 6 hours, Peabody OKs $200 trash fee. After nearly 6 hours of public comment, debate, deliberation, the City Council voted Tuesday night to approve a $200 annual trash fee and an 8% increase to water and sewer rates, measures city officials say are needed to address growing financial pressures. The votes followed a marathon meeting that stretched from 6 p.m. until just shy of midnight and featured extensive discussion among Mayor Ted Betancourt, councilors, and residents about Peabody's financial future. Trash fee. Betancourt described the trash fee as a last resort, once again pointing to rising costs, such as an increasing health insurance expenses and the limitations of Proposition 2.5, as major factors behind the proposal. Much of the evening's discussion centered on whether the city had exhausted all other options before proposing a new fee. Residents questioned municipal spending, suggested alternative revenue sources, and urged officials to further explore a pay-as-you-throw model before moving forward. Most councillors argued that the city needed to take action now to avoid deeper financial challenges in the years ahead. Those on the finance subcommittee spoke and voted first. Several councillors, subcommittee chair and Ward 3 councillor Stephanie Peach, Ward 4 councillor Julie Daigle, Ward 5 councillor Dave Gamash, and councillor-at-large John Turco, acknowledged their discomfort with the proposal while expressing a greater concern about the city's long-term finances. Quote, the trash fee is a revenue-generating account that would almost immediately put us in a better situation financially as a city, Turco said. Daigle added that she couldn't confidently vote against the trash fee unless there was another solution present, and she didn't see any other viable option. The sole opponent on the subcommittee, Councillor-at-Large Anne Manning-Martin, argued that the proposal should be revisited after the council reviews the fiscal year 27 budget. Budget meetings are scheduled for June 16th, 18th, 23rd, and 25th. Quote, I don't think there's any harm at all in sending this back to the mayor's desk. It'll show goodwill to the residents that we listen to them, and we know that they're not a bottomless pit of money that we can run to every time we're in a jam because we made poor decisions, Manning Martin said. Her motion to put the ordinance back on the mayor's desk failed 1-4. Peach, as she sets the finance schedules, maintained that the city needs a clearer picture of anticipated revenues before budget deliberations begin. Quote, this is kind of a chicken and the egg thing, Peach said, because if this does not pass this evening, those numbers in the budget change. The subcommittee voted 4-1 in favor of the proposed trash fee. Manning Martin was the vote against. When this issue was brought to the full council, it passed with a vote of 8-2. Ward 2 Councillor Wendy Ladoff and Councillor-at-Large Jacelyn Curivo voted against it. Manning Martin was no longer present. The language behind the fee states that it would take effect July 1st and be billed semi-annually, though city finance officials would have the option of quarterly billing. Several amendments were added before the ordinance advanced. The final version includes a $100 discount for owner-occupied residents age 65 and older, and a $100 discount for veterans residing in owner-occupied homes, and a $100 discount for residents who maintain a compost pickup contract. The ordinance also allows residents who qualify for existing city tax abatements to apply those abatements to the fee, provides credits for vacant units and exempts residents who use a licensed private trash hauler. Councillors, per the mayor's suggestion, additionally approved language freezing the fee at $200 through June 30th, 2031. According to Betancourt, the fee will apply to approximately 14,000 households and generate an estimated $2.4 million annually. Those 14,000 households solely include single-family, two-family, and three-family homes. Water and sewer rates, the subcommittee, and later the council, also voted favorably to advance water and sewer rate increases. City officials said the increase is primarily tied to drought conditions that have forced Peabody to purchase more expensive water from the Massachusetts Water Resource Authority. And now we're talking about the water and sewer rates, by the way. Betancourt explained that while the city draws water from two sources, drought restrictions have limited withdrawals from the Ipswich River watershed, increasing reliance on MWRA water. This time around, the public comment actually included some residents speaking favorably about both Gingras's presentation skills and the proposal. Quote, "I would ask Councillor Gamache to not fall off his chair. I am in support of this," one resident joked. The proposal approved by councillors includes an 8% increase in water and sewer rates beginning July 1st. Additionally, an administrative fee of $25 per quarter will be applied to all residential accounts. Commercial accounts will be charged $50 per quarter. Councillors also amended the proposal to limit future scheduled increases, reducing the plan from an 8% increase, followed by two consecutive 5% increases, to an 8% increase, followed by a single 5% increase through the fiscal year 2028. Another amendment preserved the city's existing 10% early payment discount after several councillors voiced agreement with the residents who asked for this incentive to remain in place. Officials said the increase will help stabilize the enterprise fund, cover rising operating costs, and support the city's planned acquisition of the Rouselot property, which Betancourt described as a long-term investment in Peabody's water supply. Next, we have this article by Aaron Hickey titled, "Flood Study Outlines Options for Swampscott." Members of the Climate Action and Resilience Committee reviewed a preliminary flood mitigation study Tuesday night, outlining a range of potential options for reducing flooding along the town's coast amid concerns of sea level rise. The preliminary study, prepared by engineering and design firm Kleinfelder, using federal ARPA funding, examines potential flood mitigation strategies for Fisherman's Beach and surrounding waterfront properties. Quote, "The town funded Kleinfelder to go off and investigate mitigation to the flooding events that we have in town that are pretty frequent now," Committee Chair Martha Schmidt said. "So they started over a year ago and are a little behind schedule, basically." Schmidt said Tuesday's presentation was largely intended as a progress update on what consultants have learned so far and what potential strategies remain under consideration. The study divides the affected area into three primary sections: the Fisherman's Beach parking lot and beach area, the fish house, and the privately owned shoreline and seawalls along Puritan Road. For the beach and parking lot area, consultants examined a range of possibilities, including raising seawalls, elevating portions of the parking lot, installing flood barriers and tide gates, and other beach and dune restoration concepts. Committee members noted that many of those options still need to be modeled to determine whether they would effectively reduce flooding without creating new problems elsewhere along the shoreline. Committee members expressed skepticism about natural beach nourishment projects, questioning whether additional sand and dune systems would actually provide lasting protection against future storms and regular tides. "Who knows how quickly that would erode," committee member Richard Frankel said. One big storm might just wash it all away. Others raised concerns about relying too heavily on seawalls, arguing that large coastal structures can sometimes accelerate erosion and might degrade the quality of the beach. Having more of a seawall also makes your beach less, committee member Geraldine Falco said. I mean, it takes the sand out, too. Members also discussed the drawbacks of certain seawall designs, including cantilevered seawalls, which are curved structures designed to push wave energy back toward the ocean. While those designs can reduce overtopping, some committee members argued they can also worsen beach erosion. You're talking about scouring the beach, too, Falco said. The water comes down and goes straight down. It's going to take the sand and scour it away with each wave. The committee also reviewed several concepts for the Fish House, one of Swampscott's most historic waterfront landmarks. Among the approaches discussed were wet and dry floodproofing, relocating the structure, and elevating it above projected flood levels. Committee members discussed the advantages and drawbacks of each option, including cost, insurance implications, and the building's historic status. Relocation drew particular attention because of what it could mean for the building's historic designation. It would be very costly, Schmidt said. Apparently, it wouldn't be considered a National Historic Site anymore. Committee members also discussed elevating the Fish House, similar to projects that have been undertaken in other flood-prone coastal communities. While some questioned how effective such a solution would remain decades into the future as sea levels continue to rise, others noted that elevating vulnerable structures has become a common adaptation strategy along the coast. The committee noted that the Puritan Road sections would require resident input because much of the shoreline infrastructure there is privately owned. Any future seawall improvements would likely require significant coordination with property owners, who would ultimately be responsible for maintaining those structures. Preliminary cost estimates were provided by Kleinfelder, though committee members noted that any figures included in the study were only projections, reflecting current construction costs and could change substantially before any project is undertaken. Quote, these are 2026 costs, so in 10 years, when it actually starts getting done, that could be up from that, Falco said. According to committee members, the next phase of the project will involve additional modeling by Woods Hole Group, updated schedules from Kleinfelder, and an eventual presentation to the select board. The committee also acknowledged that community outreach and education was not included in the original scope of the study and will likely need to be addressed separately as the project moves forward. They're not funded to do any community engagement, so that wasn't included in the budget, Schmidt said. We have to do some of that. Our next article is written by Aaron Hickey, titled Swampscott Goes Ham for Radio Club. Students at Swampscott High School are connecting with operators in Germany, Italy, and the Caribbean and beyond without using a cell phone, a social media account, or even an internet connection. Through the school's growing ham radio club, students are learning how to set up antennas, track satellites, and communicate across the globe using technology that predates the digital age but still finds uses in modern technology and for hobbyists like Brian Casey, a chemistry and environmental science teacher at the high school. Last year, during a school-wide day of fun before Thanksgiving break, Casey introduced a group of students to the hobby. I brought in my ham radio setup from home, and I had about 5 or 6 or 7 students come up there and made a couple of contacts in Germany, Casey said. That kind of sparked some interest. That interest quickly developed into a formal club. Casey said the group successfully applied to the Federal Communications Commission for a club license and was assigned the vanity call sign N1SHS, allowing students to operate under the school's station. The new club currently has around 7 active members, many of whom are also involved in the school's robotics program. Casey said amateur radio offers students a blend of technology, engineering, communication, and problem-solving skills while exposing them to a broader community of operators with similar interests. A lot of technology that goes into commercial radios and cell phones and satellites has come out of experimenting in amateur radio, Casey said. When we're licensed, we have freedom to try new things, to make new antennas, to open up the radio and adjust things. Students told committee members that one of the biggest draws has been the ability to communicate with people they otherwise never would have met. We have freedom to try new things, to make new antennas, to open up the radio and adjust things. Students told committee members that one of the biggest draws has been the ability to communicate

0: opportunity to just, after school, always be able to come to this place where we could just communicate and make connections, Schwartz said. Just building community over long distances. The club station, located in Casey's classroom, includes equipment donated through a grant from the American Radio Relay League, the National Association for Amateur Radio Operators. Students have also built some of their own equipment, including antennas installed at the school. Beyond international conversations, members have participated in weather reporting activities through the National Weather Service's Skywarn program and experimented with amateur radio satellites, which require operators to track transmitters moving up to 17,000 miles per hour overhead. Casey said the club hopes to expand next year by incorporating amateur radio into science classes and helping students earn their own individual FCC licenses. During a club presentation at a recent school committee meeting, school officials agreed that the amateur radio club set Swampscott High School apart from surrounding communities. "We're the only high school around here that has this," Superintendent Jason Kalickman said. "If it's going to be something that kids want, if it's going to be the reason you want to come to school, we want to have it." Casey said the long-term goal is for the club to become a lasting part of the school community. "We've got to leave a legacy," he said. "At some point, I'm going to be gone from here too, so this has to carry on by itself." Our final article for today is written by Lisa Mascaro, titled, "House Approves War Powers Resolution to Halt Military Action Against Iran." The House, for the first time Wednesday, approved a war powers resolution that would halt the U.S. military action against Iran, defying President Donald Trump as a handful of Republicans joined with Democrats to end the three-month-long conflict that has reordered politics at home and abroad. House Speaker Mike Johnson had tried to prevent an outcome that would show the mounting opposition to the war, abruptly shutting down floor action 2 weeks ago when the resolution was on the verge of approval. But displeasures has only grown as the conflict drags on and as Trump struggles to negotiate a plan for peace. The roll call Wednesday was 215 to 208, but next steps are uncertain. Trump would likely reject any measures from Congress to limit his commander-in-chief authority. Still, the tally with four Republicans joining Democrats was a rebuke of the president's war strategy, and cheers erupted in the House chamber. Quote, "This reckless and costly war of choice needs to end today," Democratic leader Hakeem Jeffries of New York said earlier in the week. "All we need are a handful of Republicans to join us, and we can end this reckless and costly war of choice, a war that has cost the American taxpayer over $100 billion. That's extraordinary, and left our country in a weaker position relative to Iran." It's the fourth time the House has tried to curb the U.S. war against Iran. The Senate advanced its own war powers resolution last month when a handful of GOP senators broke ranks with the Republican president in a rare show of political pushback from his party. Each time Democrats have pushed forward the war powers resolution, the vote tallies have inched higher as political unease with the U.S. war swells. Trump has campaigned for the White House on a promise to end U.S. entanglements abroad and focus more on domestic issues, but the war has shifted attention back to the Middle East. Johnson insisted Trump is, quote, laser-focused on the domestic front, particularly ahead of the midterm elections that will determine control of Congress. Since the U.S. joined Israel in launching the February 28th strikes on Iran, Americans have seen gas prices spike at the pumps, adding to inflationary pressure on consumer spending. And that is all the time we have left for today's reading of The Daily Item, published on June 4th. Thank you so much for listening, and have a wonderful rest of your day.
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0: Here's the forecast for the Boston and South Shore area on the Talking Information Center from the National Weather Service. For today, sunny and hot, temperatures near 90. Clear overnight, temperatures in the lower 60s on Friday, back to sun, back to heat. Temperatures back up near 90. The sun rose this morning at 5:08, setting at 8:17 this evening. 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
9: 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I'm Framingham.
10: And coming up next on the Talking Information Center, it's today's reading of the Salem News. 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
11: Hello and welcome to the Thursday, June 4th edition of the Salem News. I'm Ken, your volunteer reader here at the Talking Information Center. Judge cuts Beverly Teachers Union strike fines by half. Beverly. A judge has ordered the Beverly Teachers Association to pay $350,000 in fines to the state over the union strike that lasted 12 school days in 2024. The judgment is half of the remaining $700,000 balance the BTA owed following the strike and is the amount the union had requested to pay, Essex County Superior Court Judge Jeffrey Karp wrote in his decision Tuesday. Karp also denied the BTA's request for payments to be sent to Beverly Bootstraps rather than the state's general fund, as originally stipulated by the courts. Karp wrote that there is no legal authority allowing the fines to go to the nonprofit. The strike began on November 8, 2024, and kept 4,600 students out of school for nearly 3 weeks. By the end, the BTA had secured a four-year deal that featured 16% raises over 3 years for teachers, a 75% increase in paraprofessionals' starting salary, 6 weeks of paid parental leave, and improvements to health and safety in the schools. The union was originally fined $810,000 for the work stoppage by the Commonwealth Employment Relations Board. So far, it has paid $110,000 in fines. CARP ruled Tuesday the union's fines will amount to $460,000 in all, but as payments have already been made, the total left to pay is $350,000. CARP also granted the union's request to pay this remaining balance over 10 years, giving a deadline of June 30, 2036. He said there is no dispute that the BTA was in civil contempt by continuing on with the strike after a judge granted a preliminary injunction from the CERB ordering teachers back to work. The BTA chose to do what this law and the PI order prohibited, to continue their work stoppage, he wrote in his decision. The BTA likely did so because they viewed the strike as advantageous in their ongoing negotiations with the Beverly School Committee. Nevertheless, the court is cognizant of its duty to ensure that the final amount of fines it imposes is not punitive. CARP considered the financial situation of the BTA when determining the final amount of these fines, he said. According to his decision, the BTA is projected to have about $81,000 left in its accounts at the end of this fiscal year. While the union collected about $574,000 in membership fees this year, about $434,000 of that will be used to pay affiliate unions. The record shows that there is little surplus in the BTA's budget and that the amount of the fine requested by the CERB, even payable over 10 years, would be catastrophic to the ability of the BTA to provide even basic services to its members, members who pay their dues with undoubtedly hard-earned money, CARP wrote. Andrea Sherman, a middle school health teacher and BTA co-president, said Tuesday's ruling is a relief to Beverly educators. She also said the union was aware fines were a possibility when it went on strike. The union remains profoundly disappointed that we negotiated with a group of elected officials who were unwilling to work with us from the beginning, Sherman said. If exorbitant fines designed to punish paraprofessionals making $25,000 a year and teachers scraping by each week are allowed to stand, it would be unjust. The BTA and union educators across the state have made it clear we will not abide by injustice in our schools. Both during the strike and since, the BTA understands that the arc of justice can be long, but this ruling shows that when we fight for what is right, history is on our side. Salem selects three finalists for next superintendent. Salem. Three finalists were announced Wednesday for the job of Salem's next school superintendent, following the departure of Steve Zreich in March to become the state's education secretary. A screening committee made up of 15 community members, parents, educators, students, school administrators, and school committee members selected the finalists. George Allen, director of diversity, equity, and inclusion for Wellesley Public Schools, Andrew Bott, head of school for Brighton High School, and Thomas Welch, regional school superintendent and associate superintendent for the Boston Public Schools. The superintendent position first became available in February when Governor Maura Healey announced that Zreich would become Massachusetts' next Secretary of Education. Applications for the Salem post were accepted until mid-April. Since Zreich's departure in March, Deputy Superintendent Kate Carbone has served as interim superintendent. Allen has served as Director of Diversity, Equity, and Inclusion for Wellesley Public Schools since 2022. Prior to that, he was the World Language and English Language Learner Coordinator for Andover Public Schools. Allen has a Ph.D. in Spanish American Literature from Purdue University, an M.A. in Latin American Studies from Purdue University, and a B.A. in Education from Centro de Estudios Universitados de Monterrey. Bott has been the head of school for Brighton High School since 2020 and served as superintendent of Brookline Public Schools from 2016 to 2019. Earlier in his career, he served as principal of the W.H. Lincoln School in Brookline and principal of the Orchard Gardens K-8 School in Roxbury. He holds an M.E.D. in Administration, Planning, and Social Policy from Harvard University and a B.A. in Sociology from Rice University. Welch has been a regional school superintendent slash associate superintendent for Boston Public Schools since 2015 and served as the academic superintendent for the district's Alternative Schools Network from 2018 to 2019. Prior to that, he was the founding principal of Nava College Preparatory High School in the Los Angeles Unified School District. He holds an E.D. PhD from Boston College's Professional School Administrators Program, an MA in Education from UCLA, and a BA in Economics and Environmental Studies from Occidental College. Each finalist will participate in two visits to Salem this month. The first visit will include school tours, meeting with students, educators, and community stakeholders, as well as a public forum. Finalists will then return at a later date for an interview with the school committee. The school committee is expected to appoint a new superintendent by the end of June. This will be followed by contract negotiations and onboarding to take place in July, in time for the start of the new school year in August. History on the Move. Pioneer Village to be relocated to Camp Numkeg site by barge. Salem. After this season at Pioneer Village, relocation work will commence to bring its buildings to a new site at the Salem Willows at the previous location of Camp Numkeg. The project, called the Pioneer Village Living History Museum, has been in the works since 2017. As part of the project, the city demolished the existing structures at Camp Numkeg in May in order to create an entry point for the new Pioneer Village, which will be expanded to include representation by the Massachusetts tribe. The history of both Camp Numkeg and the Pioneer Village will be represented and interpreted at the site on 5 acres of land at 85 Memorial Drive, according to the city. The Camp Numkeg site was originally built upon in 1910 as a tent village for the treatment of tuberculosis patients, at a time when exposure to fresh outdoor air was considered critical to the care of patients with the disease. The original tents were replaced by seasonal wooden structures around 1919. After the camp's buildings were destroyed by fire in 1930, it was rebuilt as the Salem Health Camp. Over the years, the site was used for different purposes, including shelter for victims of the Great Salem Fire in 1914, a campsite for the Salem Girl Scouts, and a youth day camp. Since 2011, Camp Numkeg had been used by the Salem YMCA as a summer day camp. As a part of the Salem Signature Parks Initiative, an advisory group was created in 2019, and a building assessment was performed at both Pioneer Village and Camp Numkeg. The assessment led to the determination of code compliance issues, which resulted in the YMCA stopping use of the building in 2020. Pioneer Village was constructed in 1930, originally for the purpose as a temporary set for a play celebrating the 300th anniversary of the founding of Salem. After the tercentennial celebration ended, the popularity of the site led to its establishment as one of the country's first interpretive museums. The site is still used today for historical reenactments, demonstrations, lectures, and other educational events focused on the arrival of the colonists and their interactions with the Numkeg. In 2020, a design team led by Udins Ilo Architecture was selected as the designer for the project. One of the main reasons for the relocation is that the current site of the Pioneer Village at 38 West Ave is close to sea level and subject to flooding. Additionally, the new location provides the opportunity to expand the area and topics of historical interpretation and upgrade the site for accessibility and other modern building codes. With the goal of recognizing and preserving Camp Numkeg's place in the history of Salem and public health, the plan includes several new enhancements, including an overlook at the location of the former outdoor porch, a historic marker, and a gateway pergola providing a narrative interpretive history of the site. The gateway pergola will include timeline panels chronicling the history of the site over time, stories of the land to provide environmental context, and stories focused on the interplay of indigenous and other settler societies as they interacted in early Salem and continue today. The Massachusetts tribe has been part of the design process from the very beginning. Members of the tribe have looked over the different design elements, the different phases, and also the proposed signage, the content, the interpretation of the space, Elizabeth Peterson, director of Pioneer Village, said. It's an ongoing process where they're weighing in on the context of the information we're including regarding Salem settlement and colonization. They're also going to be implementing something that is representative of the tribe, specifically by and for them, in another portion of the space. The original plan for the project had an expected timeline that would have had construction at the new site completed and open for the current season. However, with delays in permitting, such as a month-long process working with National Grid to turn off power at the site in order to remove lighting fixtures, and a lengthy process to get an on-site septic tank backfilled and then witnessed by the Board of Health before proceeding, construction at the new site is expected to be completed for summer 2027. Once the relocation is completed, the project will move on to phase two, which will include the creation of a new visitor center. This has been a longer process than was first anticipated when the project was originally discussed in 2017, Salem Facilities Director Michael Caros said. The goal was to have the village moved and open, and then, after it had gone through a couple of seasons and additional funding was available, be able to finish the design and construction for the new visitor center. But that's probably still a few years away. The goal is to get the project permitted and done right, because these are very important structures. We're looking forward to Pioneer Village in its current season this year, and then in its new location next year. The relocation has received all necessary permitting, other than the required notice of intent for moving the Pioneer Village structures from the Conservation Commission. The city assessed the feasibility of moving the structures both by land and by sea, and came to the determination that transport by land would be more time-consuming and costly than transport by barge. On land, the main factor is that we would need to put them on trucks, and because it would not be feasible to completely dismantle them, we would need to take down dozens of power lines and street poles in order to get them to the next location, Conroes said. It would probably be a 2 to 3 year permitting process with National Grid, and the cost of doing that would not make it feasible. So we are looking at moving it by barge. Crown said that the project team will be submitting documents to the Conservation Commission with the goal of getting approval by the end of this summer for the relocation by barge. Once the current season at Pioneer Village has ended, work can begin in preparing the buildings for relocation, while simultaneously completing work at the new location to prepare the site for construction. A rough estimate of the total cost of the project, including construction, demolition, and relocation, would be around $4.2 million. But that amount may change following the project going out to bid, according to Conroes. The project has been funded through the City Capital Improvement Project Funds, Community Preservation Act funds, and previously apportioned American Rescue Plan Act funds. Salem Council shows support for Medicare for All bills. Salem. City councilors are supporting a resolution to state lawmakers for two bills that would establish Medicare for All Massachusetts residents, which proponents project would save cities like Salem millions of dollars on health insurance. During the Salem City Council's May 28th meeting, Ward 5 Councilor Lydia King introduced a resolution to show local support for House Bill H-1405 and Senate Bill S-860, an act establishing Medicare for All in Massachusetts. The bills would establish the Massachusetts Health Care Trust, funded through a payroll tax to eliminate spending on private insurance for a single-payer public insurance program that is projected to be less costly to Massachusetts residents than their current premiums, deductibles, and copays. The legislation would cover all necessary preventive, medical, dental, vision, hearing, mental health, and long-term care, enable people to see their current or any in-state provider, provide for out-of-state emergency care, and ensure health decisions are made between patients and their health care providers, not insurance adjusters. The resolution says approximately 200,000 Massachusetts residents, including 3% of Salem residents, lack health insurance, while many more struggle to access care due to high out-of-pocket costs, despite being insured. King's resolution notes the city is projected to spend over $21 million on medical insurance for city and school employees and retirees in fiscal 2027, representing an 8.2% increase over last year. Based on municipal payroll data from the state and the tax rates proposed under the Medicare bills, the city would have saved over $8 million in fiscal 2024. King projected annual savings would increase to $11.3 million for the current fiscal year. The fact that this would allow people to prioritize preventive care is so important in the city of Salem, King said. At Salem Hospital, wait times for the emergency room are upwards of 12 hours today, and that is because so many people are forced to go to the hospital only when an emergency is happening because they do not have the proper health insurance to get preventative care and prevent those emergencies. During public comment Thursday, Salem resident Jeremy Mealy implored counselors to support the bills, which he said addressed a vital need for the well-being of Salem residents. "There are few needs more pressing than the need for universal health care," Mealy said. "The current system leaves the uninsured and underinsured uncared for, bankrupts families, and kills. People die, including Salem residents, because they cannot afford to get the health care they need." Counselor at large Kyle Davis said that beyond the altruistic standpoint of providing health care access to community members in need, the legislation makes sense from a fiscally conservative perspective, as one of the leading contributors to the city's expenses each year is the rising cost of health care for employees. "The most expensive thing in our budget is people. That is skyrocketing year over year because the cost of health insurance continues to go up," Davis said. "The fact that businesses and small businesses need to take on this cost is a huge financial challenge on top of everything else that just doesn't exist in other developed societies. It's because of the failure of state and federal leadership that this would be on a small business to try to insure someone." Ward 6 Councilor Caitlin Holopa highlighted a current loophole where, despite the constitutional right to gender-affirming care, federal laws dictate that out-of-state insurance agencies are not required to provide coverage for such treatment. "Access to gender-affirming care is a constitutional right in the Commonwealth of Massachusetts, but they cannot force an out-of-state insurance agency to do anything," Holopa said. "If you live in the Commonwealth and you work for a company that is incorporated in a different state and you have a constitutional right to care, they can deny you, and there is nothing you can do about that. This would prevent that loophole." While in support of the resolution, Ward 3 Councilor Jason Sidroyek raised concerns that the bill should acknowledge counterarguments to the program and provide a better overview of the economic impacts that could be seen if implemented. Sidroyek specifically referenced the push for single-payer health care in Vermont, an initiative that failed largely due to concerns that tax increases would be economically infeasible for residents. "There's a reason why no other state has been able to accomplish this, whether it's political will or, as you can see in Vermont, not being physically possible," Sidorek said. "I think we need to acknowledge these counterarguments and then within ourselves and those who are listening, try to encourage our state leadership to make sure we land this, because this is an incredibly difficult thing to do. The benefits are there, but there is no economic impact assessment seeing actually how expensive this will be. We are creating a tax base that doesn't exist right now. Ward 2 Councilor Andrew Smith cautioned that the legislation is not a silver bullet that would eliminate all issues with the current health care system. He said it's a good framework to start improving access to care, noting the momentum from communities like Amherst, Northampton, Brookline, and others that have passed resolutions for similar Medicare for All bills. It feels like there is some more momentum here, and more cities and towns sign on to this and show people what their personal savings can be and what employers can realistically save, Smith said. Employers should be able to pay people more with those savings or hire more people. People should be able to leave their jobs and not worry about their health care. People should also be able to go to a doctor and not worry about how they're going to pay for that. House Bill H-1405 is before the Joint Committee on Health Care Financing with a reporting date of June 15th. Senate Bill S-860 is currently in the Committee on Health Care Financing with a study order as of January 29th. And finally, in today's Dear Annie, when new friends outshine old ones. Dear Annie, my dearest friend and I go back over 50 years. We've seen each other through everything, highs and lows. Recently, I became disabled and can no longer drive. I'm also a widow. I'm not asking anyone to chauffeur me around. I have that handled. But a phone call here and there would be lovely. She lives just a short distance away, yet she visits only about once a month and texts or calls infrequently. She has never once offered to run an errand. I always tell her how much her visits mean to me. What makes it sting a little more is that friends I've known only a fraction of the time are absolute angels. They call, they check in, they show up and say, visiting is good for all of us. She's married and very family-oriented with children and grandchildren nearby. I realize she's a senior too and has only so much time and energy. Maybe I expect too much, but am I wrong to feel a little hurt, disappointed but loyal? Dear disappointed but loyal, your newer friends have stepped into a role your old friend may simply not know how to fill. 50 years of friendship was built on a different version of you, one who didn't need much. She may be uncomfortable, avoidant, or quietly grieving the change herself. None of that excuses the silence, but it might explain it. Let your newer friends carry what she can't. Save your oldest friendship for what it still is, and try not to penalize it for what it isn't. Dear Annie, I've struggled with insomnia since high school. I'm 62 now, so we're talking over 4 decades of staring at the ceiling. Everyone swears by the same remedy. Focus on your breathing. Inhale, exhale. Bring your mind back when it wanders. My father learned it in the Air Force and swore by it his whole life. But it backfires on me completely. The moment I focus on my breath, my brain turns it into a new anxiety spiral. Am I breathing too deep? Too shallow? Too slow? What if I hyperventilate? I've turned the cure into its own condition. I'm not writing in despair. Sleep always comes, eventually. But I have no suggestions on a fix-all. I haven't found my solution. I just want people to know that the breathing trick, helpful as it is for many, doesn't work for everyone. Is there any hope for those of us who can't even relax correctly? Overthinking the inhale. Dear overthinking, you've managed to turn relaxation into its own source of anxiety, which, honestly, isn't unusual for a certain kind of mind. For some people, directed focus acts as a spotlight rather than a dimmer. Try redirecting attention outward instead. Ambient sound, a fan, something low and consistent. The goal is to occupy your brain just enough that it stops auditing itself. Four decades is long enough to loop in a doctor or sleep specialist. This is solvable, and you shouldn't have to spend hours each night staring at the ceiling. You may never find a fix-all, but the right support can get you a lot closer to a full night's sleep. And that's it for today's edition of the Salem News. I'm Ken, your volunteer reader here at the Talking Information Center, and I thank you for listening.
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6: Welcome to the Gloucester Daily Times for Thursday, June 4th, 2026, brought to you by the Talking Information Center, located in beautiful Marshfield, Massachusetts. This is your reader, George Krein. Today's lead story, trash fees to help fund schools. It's written by Bobby Grady. The city of Gloucester is allocating an additional $300,000 to the fiscal year 2027 school budget by planning to increase the yet-to-be-determined fee residents will pay to have their trash disposed of under a new contract. Superintendent of Schools Ben Lummis made the announcement at Tuesday's City Council Budget and Finance Subcommittee meeting. He also said the city would be paying a one-time $150,000 lump sum to the school's paraprofessionals as part of the 2024 strike settlement. We've got to work with our staff and the school committee to understand what the additional funding means for us, Lummis said. The city council ultimately voted to approve the mayor's proposed budget of $55.8 million for the schools. Even with the additional funding, the schools are facing a deficit of just over $1 million. Lummis said how the additional money will be used is still being worked out, but it will allow the district to save about three positions. We have to do some work now to see how we can allocate that to make the biggest impact, Lummis said. Public Works Director Mike Hale is currently negotiating a new trash disposal contract, which will likely begin October 1st. The new contract is expected to call for getting rid of the purple bag system. Instead, residents will have a 35-gallon container for trash and a 65-gallon container for recycling. Being added to the new contract will be a recycling fee, which Gloucester has been able to negotiate out of previous contracts. Funeral parking fees laid to rest. It's written by Stephen Hagen, Rockport. The select board voted 4-1 to change its downtown parking policy, putting to rest the practice of charging a fee or ticketing those parking to attend funerals. Vote was taken after considerable discussion Tuesday. Select board member Ross Brackett abstained during the vote. The flap started last month when Rockport resident Becca Campbell said she was shocked to find out her mother was charged about $1,000, $50 for each vehicle to reserve parking spots during a funeral service for Campbell's father, 88-year-old Richard Morris, at First Congregational Church in Rockport. Discussion on Facebook blew up after Campbell posted comments about the fees, leading the select board to temporarily pause the parking policy. The last thing anyone would want to do is add more grieving, select board chair Paul Murphy said Tuesday. I believe that was the right decision. Rockport is a caring community. This is not about assigning blame. What matters is how we respond. During Tuesday's meeting, Murphy said board members needed to focus on oversight of the parking policy related to funerals and urged his colleagues to support an exemption. "Let's deal with what's on the agenda tonight," he said. "Tonight, we're just looking at funerals." In the meantime, Campbell said a public records request asking the town to provide a copy of its formal parking policy has gone nowhere. "Despite the controversy surrounding this issue, my request has not been answered despite the 10-day requirement," Campbell said Tuesday. "This is about transparency in our local government. Residents should be able to easily access the written policies that govern them and authorize the collection of fees." "If there are policies that govern the town, why are they not available?" she asked. "I find it a little concerning." Campbell said the parking policy should be clear. Resident Eric Lee told board members the policy was inappropriate. "What is the economic value of this?" he asked. "I think it's inconsiderate." Resident Toby Arsenian said Campbell's concerns are valid. He also said there have been additional problems with transparency in local government. "Becca Campbell is 100% right," he said. "It's a small piece of a larger problem." Resident Jane Rainier said some of her friends have been forced to pay unnecessary parking fines in Rockport. She said the town should be more welcoming. "This has happened more than once," she said. "This raises questions for me. Do we want to encourage attendance at church services? I think we're missing the mark." Brackett said his understanding was that parking violations have not typically been levied during regular church services on Sunday until noon. Brackett said there have been problems with the policy. "There seems to be inconsistencies with enforcement," he said. Select board member Dwight Valentine said the board should listen to the voices from the community. "We definitely should address funerals and other end-of-life services," he said. Murphy said the change in parking policy was related specifically to funerals. He said discussion will take place in the future regarding a more comprehensive consideration of parking issues in town. "Down the road, we'll talk about everything," he said. Taxes could jump $1,000. Quality of life, infrastructure need to be preserved. It's written by Stephen Hagen, Manchester by the Sea. After voters backed all 11 ballot questions in last month's election, including tax-limiting Proposition 2.5 overrides to finance capital and other projects, it's time to pay the piper. Projects, including the planned Central Street culvert project and dredging of Manchester Harbor, will eventually lead to higher property taxes for homeowners. But just how much the taxes may rise is a question. Town Administrator Tony Barletta said in fiscal year 2026, the average residential assessed value was $1,731,000, and the current single tax rate amounts to $8.70 per $1,000 of assessed value for authorities, for properties. According to the town's tax calculator, that's taxcalculator.manchester.ma.us, a property valued at $1,731,000 could see as much as an increase in taxes of $1,080.79 as a result of the 5 debt exclusion bonds and 1 capital exclusion bond approved May 19th by voters. Barletta said the lifespan of each bond varies and residents can estimate their specific potential additional taxes by plugging their home's assessed value into the calculator. The town is grateful that residents voted in support of 6 needed capital improvement projects that will ultimately enhance the community's quality of life and preserve important infrastructure, he said. Besides the culvert and dredging work, voters also approved financing for a project aimed at remediation of PFAS, the so-called forever chemicals, as part of improvements to the town's water system, and repairs to the rotunda at Tuck's Point, improvements to underground utilities, roads and sidewalks, and capital improvements to the Manchester by the Sea Public Library. The die was cast in terms of the new tax structure by the time polls closed at 8 p.m. May 19th. While only 448 voters cast ballots, those voting approved the capital projects, raising taxes for all the town's property owners. Select Board Chair Ann Harrison said while some have indicated they are unhappy with the added taxes, her take is that people understand the need for them. The town needed to have some source of money, she said. There was no large movement against the borrowing articles. The fact so few people showed up to vote showed there's not a wave of opposition to the spending measures. Harrison said the potential exists for taxes to be alleviated if a federal Building Resilient Infrastructure and Communities, BRIC, is the acronym, grant is issued to Manchester, which may amount to approximately $5 million for the planned Central Street culvert project. Harrison said the additional taxes for homeowners will be based on specific borrowing plans that will be developed. The library bathroom will show up on people's tax bills next year, she said. It may be that people will be surprised that their taxes will not go up immediately, but will next year. There are certainly some people who are upset, but it's been a long time since we've done any major borrowing except for the schools. Select Board Vice Chair John Round said financing for several of the projects will not start immediately. Of course, these things are demand-driven, said Round. We'll do it in chunks. Round said the financing measure for the PFAS treatment represents approximately half of the total borrowing that is anticipated. In addition, Round said he is optimistic about the cost of the culvert project. It looks promising that the BRIC grant will come through, he said. Round said residents support the financing measures. We realize these are projects that need to take place, he said. All the people have spoken, and they've said these are projects that need to be done, all of them. Round said he believes the town is managed well and that we really do not have a lot of debt. We haven't borrowed money for a long time, he said. Money doesn't get borrowed right away. It gets borrowed as the project comes to fruition. Staying in Manchester by the Sea for one more article. Community servant left positive impact on town. It's written by Stephen Hagen. Town leaders and residents are grieving the loss of longtime municipal stalwart Jeffrey Bodmer Turner, who died May 18th. He was 76. Bodmer Turner had served on several municipal boards. He also served the Manchester Essex Regional School District 17 as a computer lab teacher assistant, computer director at Essex Elementary School, a volunteer at the Memorial Elementary School Library, and as president of the Manchester Essex Teachers Association. It is with heavy hearts that the town of Manchester by the Sea has learned of the untimely death of Jeffrey Bodmer Turner, the town's Facebook page said Friday. We are grateful for Jeff's dedication, care, and positive impact. Our thoughts are with his family during this time. In a prepared statement, the town listed his achievements, including working to protect Manchester's wetlands and natural resources as a member of the Conservation Commission, and his three-year tenure on the select board as one of the board's chair. Jeff embodied that what it means to be a community servant, generously dedicating his time and talent to making Manchester a better place and proving that one person can truly make a positive impact, said Ann Harrison, chair of the select board. The town statement said that during his tenure on the select board, he provided steadfast guidance on multiple initiatives, including overseeing the town's COVID-19 response, its transition to the regional 911 dispatch center, its consideration of a comprehensive 40B permit proposal, and during the town's 375th anniversary celebration. Jeff also served as a volunteer poll worker at town meetings and elections, the statement went on. The town is deeply grateful for his substantial contributions to the community. Bodmer Turner is survived by his wife, Sandy Bodmer Turner, with the pair recently celebrating 51 years of marriage. He also leaves daughter Simone Bodmer Turner, his sister Carolyn McCluskey and her husband Paul, his nieces Carrie Kyle and her husband Bob, and Kelly McCluskey, nephews Andrew and Mark McCluskey and Mark's family, great-nephew Christian Kyle and brother-in-law John Turner. A memorial service will be held at 10:30 a.m. June 19th at First Parish Congregational Church in Manchester. The select board has authorized the municipal flags on the town common and at the fire station be flown in his memory at half staff from June 17th to June 19th. The burial and a private service will be held later. In lieu of flowers, contributions may be made to Bodmer Turner's memory, to the Massachusetts Audubon Society, the Southern Poverty Law Center, and the Deacons Fund of the First Parish Church. Market Basket. Market Basket's ousted CEO Arthur RDT DeMullis forgoes appeal. It's written by Terry Date. North Andover. Arthur DeMullis announced through a spokesperson Tuesday that he will not appeal a Delaware court ruling in April that upheld his firing as CEO of the popular chain of supermarkets. The spokesperson added that the Delaware court system favors decisions by boards of directors, and to continue the fight there wouldn't help the company, its employees, or its shoppers. It is simply not the right forum to resolve the broader issues at stake, spokesperson Justine Griffin said. Mr. DeMullis will continue in his efforts to set right what has gone so wrong here. In a follow-up interview, Griffin had nothing further to add on what the right forum would be and how DeMullis will continue his efforts. The Delaware court's April decision following a three-day December trial said DeMullis had failed to show that the board of directors was beholden to the sisters and had acted in bad faith to financially benefit them and their families. Here, the three directors rationally concluded, one could say reasonably or fairly concluded, that the CEO's longstanding resistance to board oversight, imperious manners, and refusal to compromise with his sisters threatened the company, Vice Chancellor J. Davis Laster wrote in his ruling. The board subsequently named Chuck Casassa company president. The 50-year Market Basket employee was a former bagger, longtime store manager, and last year, amid wide suspensions of executives loyal to Arthur DeMullis, made director of operations. Today's statement from Arthur DeMullis' camp does include an I told you so reference. Griffin states that Arthur T. DeMullis, his family, his team, and their adherence to the traditional DeMullis business model were tossed from the company a year ago, a coup orchestrated by DeMullis's three sisters through board members they had selected. We told you at the time that this was a coup, and as it unfolded, people have now seen it was exactly that. The statement comes after news that Michael Kettenbach, former company deli director and son of eldest DeMullis sister Frances, has been named Market Basket's operation director. The fight between DeMullis and his sisters has included a dispute over who will lead the company in the future. A statement from the board of directors Tuesday confirms that Kettenbach has been promoted to director of operations. The statement also notes that the board's director, Jay Hachigian, testified that no members of the next generation have been considered as successors to Arthur T. DeMullis. Mr. Hachigian reiterated the board's position in his testimony, and the board position remains unchanged, the board's statement reads. The company's majority shareholders are three DeMullis sisters, Frances, Glorianne, and Karen, who own 60% of the company. Their brother, Arthur T., is a minority shareholder with 28% ownership. The remaining company shares are in a trust. Tewksbury-based Market Basket is a 90-store regional food empire with $8 billion in annual sales. Its real estate arm owns many of its grocery store buildings and some of the strip malls where stores are located. Murphy reelected chair of board. It's written by Stephen Hagen. Rockport. After some back and forth during Tuesday's select board meeting, Paul Murphy was reelected as its chair. I'm honored to be reelected as chair of the select board, Murphy said. I look forward to working collaboratively with my fellow select board members. I'm excited about the opportunities before us. I am confident we can accomplish a great deal in the next year. Don Southard won election to the position of vice chair, but the election for the two roles did not happen without some contentious discussion. Select board member Ross Brackett took issue with Murphy's oversight. I feel like we've lost control of some of the issues, Brackett said. I feel like the meetings don't go smoothly. In spite of the comments, Murphy was reelected by a vote of 4-1. Southard said Murphy brings common sense to the role. Healy says data centers must be self-powered. It's written by Colin Young of the State House News Service, Boston. Governor Mara Healy laid out her guiding principles as data centers proliferate across the country, drawing bright lines around energy independence and environmental impacts, while a more detailed set of guidelines is under development. A Democrat seeking a second term this fall, Healy has both embraced the artificial intelligence industry that is driving much of the data center boom and moved to shore up state environmental protections. Her philosophy on data centers came up Tuesday during her appearance on GBH Radio, spurred on by a Boston Globe story about how a data center affects a Lowell neighborhood. Governor told co-host Marjorie Egan that when it comes to data centers, a couple of things are absolutely imperative. Number one, there's going to be a data center. It needs to be able to generate its own power. It can't take power off the grid and away from the rest of us, Healy said. Number two, any siting has got to be done with the environment in mind. We've seen data centers, particularly as you look across the American West, real concerns about water consumption and the like. All that's got to be accounted for at the outset of any planning. The governor said she has directed my team, quote, directed my team to develop a framework and guidelines for Massachusetts on this, and she expects to be announcing more on this. But those are things they can't. You know, you can't suck energy off the grid and hurt other ratepayers, and you can't do harm to our environment, especially when it comes to water, she said. Some data centers are already operating in Massachusetts, and they're necessary because of the amount of compute power that we're using, Healy said. I mean, every time you ask a question into Siri or ChatGPT, it's going through something. It's just the way we are as a world right now, she said. So, you know, we've got to be thoughtful about that. We can't do harm to the environment, and we can't do harm to ratepayers, and we should be moving towards renewable sources. Between high energy costs, state environmental regulations, a relative dearth of undeveloped space, and other factors, Massachusetts has not been a major player in the national rise of data centers or the accompanying pushback from communities where data centers have been built. Healy has encouraged the applied AI sector in particular, which does not put the same demand on energy grids as generative AI. Mike Marini named Ipswich Small Business Person of the Year. It's written by Joanne McKenzie. Getting in touch with Mike Marini means getting him down off his tractor, and that's not easy, as this reporter learned this past week. He's a farmer, you know, laughed the woman who answers the phone at Marini Farm in Ipswich. He's out working the fields. Marini, who's been named Ipswich's Small Business Person of the Year by the Greater Cape Ann Chamber of Commerce, is indeed a farmer, a third-generation, hardworking farmer in a family that's been farming their land in Ipswich since 1928. Thursday from 5 to 7 p.m., he will be celebrated in a big white tent out by the corn maze at the farm at 259 Linebrook Road in Ipswich. Marini Farm is famous for its corn maze, a mind-boggling 7-acre interactive zigzagging labyrinth of paths ingeniously designed to baffle all those who dare enter. And come the fall, they enter by the tens of thousands, losing themselves and by all accounts loving every minute of it. If Marini Farm is famous for its corn maze, it's also famous for its corn. 100 of the farm's 200 acres are devoted to the growing of several varieties of sweet corn, the latest of which, Mirai, M-I-R-A-I, is the name of the variety, which originated in Japan, is said to be the sweetest of all. That leaves another 100 acres for the seasonal evolution of crops that begin from seedlings, hand-nurtured in the farm's vast greenhouses. Come spring, the asparagus is followed by strawberries, and the pick-yourself summer seasonal crops of vegetables and fruits rolls through to late fall's classic New England autumnal harvest, which at Marini Farm means, along with pumpkins, gourds, local apples, and corn, its famous corn maze. At 200 acres, Marini Farm is the biggest of this year's small business honorees. Its slogan, where fresh food and farm fun come together, says a lot about how Mike Marini has transformed his family's farm, formerly a wholesale operation, into a community treasure. As serious Marini is about farming, he's also serious about fun, something the father of three has made a year-round activity for kids. To quote the Chamber of Commerce, Mike is widely respected for blending agricultural tradition with thoughtful innovation. He has overseen major enhancements to the farm stand and bakery, helping create a welcoming gathering place that reflects both the heritage and future of the farm. Today, Marini Farm serves thousands of visitors each year through its popular corn maze.

0: familiar and valued figure throughout Ipswich and the greater Cape Ann and North Shore region, wrote the Chamber. In announcing Marini's honor, which will be celebrated Thursday with comments from state officials, as well as light snacks and a cash soft drinks bar. This is a free event, all are welcome, and the Chamber assures us that Marini will pause his farming long enough to be the man of the moment. Join him out under the big tent near the corn maze he made so famous. Hey, Bada Bada. Vintage baseball season kicks off. It's written by Caitlin D. Newbury. The vintage baseball season at Spencer Pierce Little Farm kicked off last weekend with men from throughout New England donning period-accurate uniforms to play the 1864 version of America's pastime. Sunday marked the opening day of the 2026 season for the Essex Baseball Organization, a nonprofit vintage baseball group that plays according to 19th century rules. James Dorau, it's D-O-R-A-U, who was selling Ipswich Ale Brewery beer at the game, said it was a perfect start to the season. It went very well. It was a nice day for it because the day before was so horrible, he said. So it was a triple header, and I think a good crowd showed up. It was a nice opening day. Vintage baseball differs from modern baseball in that players don't wear gloves and the pitcher throws underhand from a shorter distance. But things like the bases remain the same, as well as the familiar diamond shape of the field. The league consists of approximately 50 to 60 men and is made up of one traveling team and four teams based in Newbury, the Newburyport Clam Diggers, the Lynn Live Oaks, the Portsmouth Rockinghams, and the Lowell Baseball Nine. Each team is based on teams that played in the 19th century in Massachusetts and New Hampshire. On Sunday, Lowell and Portsmouth faced off in Game 1, with the former winning 4-3. Then Lynn and Newburyport played in Game 2, with the latter emerging victorious 4-2. Finally, the two victors, Lowell and Newburyport, played the third game, with Lowell taking it all 14-8. Despite the fact the teams bear the names of different area cities, Brian Sheehy, president of the Essex Baseball Organization, said men from throughout New England play on each one, regardless of where they live. In 2010, Spencer Pierce Little Farm at 5 Littles Lane was established as the league's home field, a perfect setting for the vintage game, Sheehy said. In the late summer, early fall, you start to see the corn going out of the outfield, going out in the outfield. It gives you that kind of Field of Dreams feel to it, referring to the classic Kevin Costner film. Each game played by the Essex Baseball Organization draws several hundred fans. Sheehy said the games are great events for families with young children to attend. We usually finish our games in about an hour and a half, and we play doubleheaders or tripleheaders most days, he said. So families come for a game or two and then head out. The farm animals are there, so people with young families can watch a little bit of the game. You can interact with the farm animals also. It's kind of an ideal place to catch a game and see something different, he said. It's pretty reasonable on prices, too. It's a $5 admission fee. So I think that's part of the appeal. And people who come by try to interact with fans and tell them the history. And I think people appreciate that connection. Thanks for listening. Join us again tomorrow for another edition of the Gloucester Daily Times. Have a nice evening.
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2: Here's the forecast for the Boston and South Shore area on the Talking Information Center from the National Weather Service. For today, sunny and hot, temperatures near 90. Clear overnight, temperatures in the lower 60s on Friday, back to sun, back to heat. Temperatures back up near 90. The sun rose this morning at 5:08, setting at 8:17 this evening. Stay tuned for more heading your way next on the Talking Information Center.
3: Around Dodge. Dodge City, and in the territories on west, there's just one way to handle the killers and the spoilers, and that's with a U.S. Marshal and the smell of gun smoke.
4: I'm that Marshal, Matt Dillon, the first man they look for and the last they want to meet.
5: And who's right by Mr. Dillon's side? That's me, Chester.

0: forget about me. 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
11: Hello, this is Kathleen, and today, Thursday, June 4th, I'll be reading to you from the daily news of Newburyport. Expressing Gratitude, Bresnahan Elementary School Style, by Matt Petrie, Newburyport. Families, friends, teachers, and even TikTok were among the many things Francis T. Bresnahan Elementary School students expressed gratitude for Wednesday morning as they wrapped around the entirety of the building for the third annual Gratitude Garland. Students wrote down what it was that they were grateful for on a little piece of paper chain and made their way outside around 8:45 a.m. In each grade level, each classroom writes on a strip of paper things that they are grateful for, Principal Jamie Sokolowski said. The goal was to have all the papers of gratitude form a chain around the length of the building. As students poured out of the building and got into position, staff walked around coordinating and ensuring that the chain was connected. Once everyone was out, a drone flew overhead to capture the accomplishment on video and see if the chain went all the way around. Eventually, an announcement came out over the intercom. We have successfully connected the garland. Students erupted into cheers as they realized they had achieved the goal 3 years in the making. Sokolowski explained that students had been compiling these papers of gratitude for about a month. We have hundreds of pieces of gratitude that we have been practicing, which connects to our social emotional learning here, where kids think about all the things that they are grateful for, President Jamie Sokolowski said. It's just a really nice way that we've kind of built the community. Kids love it, and the teachers love hanging the garlands outside their rooms while they're making them. Assistant Principal Allie Hamilton said each year saw them getting closer to successfully wrapping it around the building. Last year, I think we made it to the back of the pack playground, Hamilton said. So this year we're hoping to go all the way around. Asked if they noticed any trends in what the students said, a lot of students are grateful for their teachers and their classmates, their families, their friends, and their pets. The younger kids will draw what they're grateful for, Hamilton said. And older kids, as you can see, will do more words. It's really sweet. Standing together, holding up the section of their garland, were second graders Marley Burgess, Rosie Casson, and Collins Hall. I'm grateful for my family and my pets, Burgess said. Hall and Casson had similar answers and said that they thought it was exciting to have a drone filming it all. It's really cool, Hall said. Further down the garland, third grade teacher Jill Melo was shooting away a bee from her students as they stood with their portion. She spoke about why she thinks the exercise is beneficial for students. It is an opportunity for them to realize how gratitude can impact their daily lives and focus on the positive, Malau said. She said it also ties back to the classroom. We're focusing a lot on gratitude and how it can help change your daily thoughts if you're having a bad day. Being thankful for what you need, Malau said. And so my class in particular has been working on that and we've seen some great things. She said her students were so excited leading up to the day. It couldn't come fast enough, Malau said. Firefighters Union Brewery Team Up to Raise Funds by Caitlin D. Amesbury. The Amesbury Firefighters Union and Bear Wolf Brewing recently announced that they are banding together to raise funds for a department training facility. Carl Rizzo, a firefighter at the Amesbury Fire Department and president of the Amesbury Firefighters IAFF Local 1783 Union, said for the last 3 months, the department has used the former Trader Allen's truck stop at 21 Pondview Avenue as a training facility. Rizzo said the fire department was welcome to use the city-owned space for training. He also said that the city has contributed equipping the facility, but the union is looking to help raise funds to help the effort. We have been fundraising, and the city has helped with purchasing some stuff for that facility. But we do want to do as much as we can to help take the burden away from the community, he said. So the Firefighters Union approached Bear Wolf Brewing with the idea of hosting a fundraiser at the brewery on June 27th. And collaborating to create a beer whose sales would, in part, go towards the union's fundraising efforts. Stevie Bearford, a co-founder of Bear Wolf Brewing, said he was glad the union approached him about working together. My response was, hell yeah. I mean, how could you say no to your local firefighters? Is there another more important organization with our community than our first responders? It's hard to think of one. So the two parties collaborated and decided to create a custom label to adorn cans of popular Pilsner offered at the brewery and named it Local 1783 Pilsner. We went through this collaborative process of label design. Basically, they were able to do the artwork for the label that I was able to adapt into a label and put on all of the requisite government warnings, etc. on it. And we were able to package this custom Pilsner for them, Bearford said. Throughout the month of June, the brewery will sell these beers with part of each purchase benefiting the Firefighter Union's fundraising efforts. The original fundraiser will be held on June 27th from 1 to 5 p.m. at Bear Wolf, and this will allow firefighters, community members, and more to gather and support the union's cause. Rizzo said any amount fundraised will be impactful and that the union is looking forward to the fundraiser. Any bit helps. The more, the better. We're looking in the tens of thousands to equip everything that we need down there. So the closer that we get to those numbers, the better. But we have no super high expectations. We just hope that people are willing to come out and have a good time, he said. Salisbury FD battles Gardner Street blaze by Dave Rogers, Salisbury. A Gardner Street resident was transported via an ambulance to an area hospital Wednesday after an early morning deck fire threatened to consume the entire house. Passersby and neighbors saw smoke coming from 10 Gardner Street shortly before 7 a.m. and called for help, according to Salisbury Fire Chief Scott Carrigan. When local firefighters augmented by Amesbury, Seabrook, and Newburyport firefighters arrived, they saw flames coming from a deck area on the side of the building. Residents inside the home had gotten out safely, Carrigan added. Firefighters were able to squelch the fire before it had extended into the main part of the house. As per procedure, firefighters went inside to make sure flames had not extended inside. They did an excellent job getting quick water on the fire, knocking down the fire quickly and accounting for all the residents who self-evacuated, Carrigan said. Carrigan said the female resident suffering from smoke inhalation was brought to the hospital. There were no other injuries. The single-family raised colonial was built around 1900 and was last assessed at $433,000, according to the town assessor's database. Carrigan said the town's building inspector was called to the scene. The fire is under investigation. I don't have a cause, but it appears it started on the outside of the building. It wasn't obvious when they arrived, Carrigan said, who added he was very pleased with the work that was done by all the personnel. Gardner Street is located off Elm Street, near to an entrance to the town's rail trail, and is close to Salisbury Square. As I see it, yep, I saw the whole thing. Make sure you spell my name right, by Doug Brendel. Of course, I want to think of myself as a good person, always hoping the best for everyone. It's not realistic, however, because the best doesn't always happen. It's only, quote, the best, unquote, by comparison to other things that aren't, quote, unquote, the best. If you got your wish and everything that happened really was the best, we wouldn't even need a word for best. Instead of saying wishing you the best, we would be saying wishing you the ordinary. Also, if I'm honest, I must admit, when bad things happen, the bad in me quickly rises to the surface. In a certain North Shore municipality, which shall remain nameless, I was at a certain place of business, which shall remain nameless, doing typical customerly things, when an employee, who shall remain nameless, came hustling up to announce that the building needed to be evacuated pronto. Something unexpected and unfortunate had happened, something which certainly did not qualify as the best. And at any moment, the entire place could go kaboom. So get out. I obeyed. I did not want to go kaboom. I went out to my car, got in, and drove away. But not far. As I was leaving my parking space, I was seized by a terrible character flaw. When it comes to disaster, I don't simply hope the best for everyone. Truth be told, I have a hierarchy of hopes, a pecking order of preferences, which kicks in immediately, automatically. I don't have to conjure it consciously. In fact, I can't shut it off. It just comes. It's a sort of check down from top to bottom priority, and it goes like this. I absolutely don't want anyone to die. But if someone has to die, I want it to be quick and painless, for their sake, and not too gory, for my sake. If nobody is going to die, but somebody has to get hurt, I want their injuries to be treatable and not terminal, and no maiming. Nothing, absolutely no amputations. Also, everyone involved should be fully insured. Technically, I hope the building doesn't explode, because I know that wouldn't be the best for everyone. But if the building has to explode, I want to see it. Which is why I didn't keep driving. I stopped a block or so away where I could still see the building in case it did explode. If there's going to be an explosion and I get to see it, I still want to be at a safe distance away, because how stupid to run for your life and then still get hurt just because you didn't run quite far enough. If the building has to explode and I'm a safe distance away and nobody dies and nobody gets hurt, at least not very badly, then I want to be the one who calls the story into the local paper. I'm totally okay with someone else calling 911 and the dispatcher calling the fire department and the scanner in the news office crackling to life with the urgent alert. But then I want the news editor on duty to say, yep, must be real, Doug Brendel just called that in. If the building explodes and there are no casualties and the firefighters master the crisis in mere minutes, and insurance covers the only damage, which was a firefighter chopping through a door because a relatively new employee, nervous about getting fired, followed the closing protocol and locked up while evacuating, and I beat 911 and get the news scoop, then I hope there's a cash prize. If no cash, just mention my name in the story. Can it be on the front page? In this case, however, none of the 7 checkdowns were needed. It was a fake news, gas leak smell. Someone brought deviled eggs from a Celtics playoff watch party and forgot them in the lunchroom after the 76ers came back and ruined everything. Dads, that happened how many weeks ago? Doug Brendel lives in Ipswich. Follow him at outsider.com. Because he puts all his hottest news tips there. I see it. Judge sheriff's departments by their results, not the headlines. By Kevin F. Coppinger. Recent coverage of the Inspector General's report on Massachusetts sheriff's departments has raised important questions about financial oversight, accountability, and how correctional services are funded across the Commonwealth. Those questions are fair. They deserve serious answers. What is not fair, however, is the idea that every sheriff's office should be judged by the same headlines without examining the facts department by department. As Inspector General Jeffrey Shapiro stated in his letter to lawmakers, the report was not intended to paint these 14 sheriff's offices and the sheriffs that lead them with one broad brush. In Essex County, we understand that public trust is earned every day, and taxpayer dollars should be spent efficiently and effectively to help increase public safety, not only in our correctional facilities, but also throughout the cities and the towns that we serve. And that's what the Inspector General's report shows, that the Essex County Sheriff's Department is being responsible to the taxpayers. It is also important to acknowledge what the report itself makes clear. The financial challenges facing sheriff's departments did not develop overnight or in isolation. For years, sheriffs have been asked to absorb state-mandated costs, such as taxpayer-funded phone calls, expand medication-assisted treatment, and enhance reentry services. Our facilities operate 24 hours a day, 365 days a year. When costs rise for food, medication, transportation, mental health care, substance use treatment, collective bargaining obligations, or other mandated services, sheriffs cannot simply close the unit, delay care, or stop accepting individuals committed to our custody by the courts. The work must continue. Here in Essex County, our goal is to maintain a safe and secure jail and house of correction, with that defined focus on treatment, rehabilitation, and reentry services. But for me, it's not just about managing dollars. It is about delivering results. Essex County has achieved the lowest one-year recidivism rate among Massachusetts sheriff's departments, while maintaining the lowest per inmate cost in the Commonwealth. That is good fiscal management, and those outcomes matter. Public safety, rehabilitation, and fiscal responsibility do not have to compete with one another. In Essex County, we have shown that they can work together to achieve positive results. At the Essex County Sheriff's Department, we are committed to being part of the solution. We support clear standards, consistent reporting, and a funding process that is transparent, predictable, and fair. We also support reforms that help the public better understand how sheriff's departments are funded, the services we are required to provide, and the real financial pressures created by state mandates. But reform should be guided by facts, not assumptions. It should distinguish between statewide funding challenges and the performance of individual departments. It should not reduce a complex issue to the simplistic narrative that all sheriff's offices are the same. They are not. The results speak for themselves. The Commonwealth's lowest one-year recidivism rate, the lowest per inmate cost, and a continued commitment to innovative programming that strengthens both public safety and fiscal responsibility. Public accountability matters. So does fairness. As this conversation continues, I urge policymakers, the media, and the public to examine the facts carefully and evaluate each department on its own merits. Essex County will continue to be a strong partner, continue to be transparent, and continue to focus on the mission we have been entrusted to carry out. The people of Essex County deserve nothing less. Kevin F. Coppinger is Essex County Sheriff. Pink House Sock Hop Set for Saturday by Matt Petrie. Newbury. More than a year after its demolition, fans of the Pink House are set to come together on Saturday for a sock hop at the Riptide Cafe and Bar to celebrate the recent installation of a sign memorializing the former landmark. The festivities are set to be held from 1 to 3 p.m. It will kick off with words from Senate Minority Leader Bruce Tarr, Selectman Bill DeMeo, and Alicia Greco, former Pink House owner Bruce Stott, and project manager Bob Connors. Stott and his family were the last owners of the Pink House, calling it home for nearly 50 years. Our Pink House came to mean a great deal to so many, in countless ways, Stott said in a statement. In this historic area, now it too will be forever remembered. Music will be provided by DJ Sharkbait 10 Samir. Pink House socks will be available with a portion of each sale to be donated to the Friends of the Plum Island Light. The Riptide will offer their special Pink House cocktail or mocktail, and selfies can be snapped with the large Pink House diorama installed at the Plum Island Turnpike Eatery's front door. The event will celebrate the sign that was put up April 8th on town land at 60 Plum Island Turnpike, the site where the iconic former home stood for a century, coming as a gift anonymously to the town. Suspended between two granite posts, the engraving sign reads 1925 to 2025 on either side of the centerpiece, a beautiful rendering of the house by Plum Island artist Kathy Culbert. Words of tribute underneath the picture read, honoring 100 years of memories, demolished March 11th, 2025, but never forgotten. It was crafted and installed by Rick Salmonson of Bridge Road Signs. When the U.S. Fish and Wildlife Service, Parker River Wildlife Refuge, which took possession of the house in late 2011, announced its plans to demolish it in 2015, a palpable public outcry arose. Support the Pink House Incorporated was formed in response. The nonprofit was able to galvanize broad community support and enlist the help of federal, state, and area officials. Along the way, the Pink House's plight received national news coverage, both in print and on the air. Ultimately, despite those efforts, the Pink House was demolished last year, as supporters and stakeholders looked on in dismay and sadness just a few yards away. When the Pink House was demolished, many felt a huge loss, anger, and discouragement. Former Support the Pink House Incorporated board member Sandy Tilton said in a statement, "Now that the Pink House sign is in its rightful place, Saturday's gathering gives everyone the chance to show appreciation to the anonymous donors and the town of Newberry for this gesture that has helped a community heal. Visit the Pink House website for more information on the effort to save it and the house's history." Salisbury seniors enjoy gnome making class by Caitlin D. Salisbury. Local residents got in touch with their crafty side Wednesday afternoon during a gnome making class at the Hilton Senior Center. The class allowed seniors to gather at the Council on Aging headquarters and learn how to craft fabric gnomes from seasoned crafter Marge Resluick. Resluick said she was looking for a new craft project a few years ago and came across gnomes, which piqued her interest. "I am a crafter, and I've been crafting for years, and I was looking for something new to make, and one day I just happened to see a gnome, and I said, I think I could make that. So I made one, and it came out pretty cute," she said. Resluick was not the only person happy with how her gnome turned out, and soon had friends asking her to make them their own gnomes. Eventually, a friend even suggested she teach a class on how to make the craft. She did just that, teaching classes at the Amesbury Council on Aging and eventually the Salisbury Council on Aging, where she hosted one such class on Wednesday afternoon. At Wednesday's class, Resluick provided each attendee with a bag full of supplies necessary to complete the craft, which was a plush gnome that can be placed next to an indoor plant for good luck. Resluick provided step-by-step instructions to the crafters about how to make the finished product, a method she said is helpful to ensure that everyone can successfully complete the craft. "By just doing it step by step by step, anybody can do it," she said. Some attendees were newer to crafting, while others, like Bambi Cook, were familiar with Resluik's classes. "I've done it before," Cook said. Resluik also said that while many first-time attendees appear daunted when they see all of the materials laid out, everyone leaves happy, knowing that they have accomplished what they set out to do. Usually, they'll come in about all at the same time, and you see them look at what I've got on the table, and they think, "I can't do that. I don't know why I'm here. I can't do that." And then when you see them leave, they're smiling from ear to ear, and they say, "Look at what I made," she said of the attendees. Andrew Suggs, Assistant Director of the Salisbury Council on Aging, praised Resluik and said seniors enjoy her classes. "Marge has been teaching these classes for a while and just does a wonderful job. She is incredibly creative. She makes all kinds of wonderful things, and the gnomes are just so cute. Everybody gets a kick out of them," he said. Suggs also said between the craft classes like these and other fitness-focused offerings, the Salisbury COA tries to offer something for every senior that stops by. "The main thing is we're a center where we're trying to appeal to everyone. So you want to make sure you have a good balance," he said. Thank you so much for listening, and I hope you all have a safe and well day.
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9: 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And Framingham.
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12: Welcome. This is Cheryl at the Talking Information Center. Thanks so much for joining me. Today is Thursday, June 4th, 2026. I'm reading from the Providence Journal. The first article is entitled "Lion King Unmasked. Backstage Magic Keeps the Circle of Life Turning at PPAC Performances." The spectacular dance numbers in The Lion King, playing now through June 7th at the Providence Performing Arts Center, can hardly rival the backstage choreography that ensures every actor, every prop, every bit of scenery moves on and off the stage seamlessly. Karen Parolato is the one backstage who holds the line between a smooth show and utter chaos. She's the assistant stage manager, a job some have compared to an air traffic controller, a description that's sometimes close to reality as suspended pieces of scenery fly on and off the stage. Pilato is in charge of making sure some 500 cues are executed on time during the 2.5-hour show. That averages about 20 seconds for each cue, but she said they don't come evenly. Sometimes she has a moment to stop and think about what's going on and how it is able to be improved. Other times it's one cue after another with hardly any time to react. After making all that happen, unwinding after a show is no simple task. "It really is hard to kind of get to bed on time," she said. She was not the only member of the show who spoke with reporters during a recent backstage visit at PPAC. Brandon Kirkham, the puppet assistant, also lifted the curtain to reveal some of his department's secrets. Kirkham is in charge of not only what most people would recognize as traditional puppets, but also the animal mask worn by the actors, key to the double event of The Lion King, where the audience sees both the human nature of the actors as well as their animal sides. To bring this to life, the actors don't hide their faces behind masks. Rather, the masks sit above their heads, hide their faces behind masks. Rather, the mask is mounted on a helmet-like headpiece. At times, the mechanical mask can move, changing their position relative to the actor's face. Since the masks are not just static items that are simply worn, caring for them is more complicated. We're constantly doing alterations, repairs, making them fit the people the way we need, said Kirkham. Most of the work can be done between performances, but not always. We're always on the site for when things do happen, he said. The show always goes on. One of the things I find most creative is when something breaks. During the show, we're just around waiting for an emergency. The walls of Kirkham Shaw backstage are actual road boxes, large portable cabinets that provide storage for the mask, as well as all the tools and materials he might need. You could fix anything in the show, he said. Ethics panel to weigh in on Shirachi's Rhode Island High Court bid. The State Ethics Commission will investigate whether former House Speaker K. Joseph Shirachi's bid to join the Rhode Island Supreme Court violates the state's revolving door law. Commissioners on Tuesday, June 2nd, voted 6-1 to investigate the complaint. Commissioner Frank Senarini cast the no vote. Chairman Lauren Jones recused herself. State House observers expect the investigation will resolve a long-running legal debate over whether Supreme Court justices are exempt from the state's revolving door law. Shirachi applied to fill the high court opening left by retiring Justice Maureen McKenna Goldberg hours before stepping down as Speaker on May 7th. And without observing the revolving door law, 1-year waiting period before a lawmaker can take another state job. Roger Williams University Law School professor Michael Yanofsky immediately filed a complaint, arguing that Shirachi should have to wait a year before seeking a spot on the high court. Shirachi has not made his own legal argument for why the revolving door law does not apply to him. When asked about it, he handed a reporter a copy of an editorial written by a former high-ranking House member who had been involved in the debate over passage of the revolving door law in the 1990s. When Shirachi gave up the Speaker's gavel, he did not resign his House seat, but he was not attended any legislative sessions since May 7th. I'm not going to comment until the Ethics Commission completely performs its due diligence, Shirachi said in an email about the commission's vote. Is the Supreme Court exempt from the revolving door law? Since the 1990s, when the revolving door law was passed, no lawmakers had jumped directly from the General Assembly to the bench until former state senator Aaron Lynch Prada in 2020 argued that the Supreme Court is exempt from the 1-year waiting requirement in support of her own application to the High Court. In response to Lynch's Prada request for an advisory opinion, the Ethics Commission staff concluded her application would violate the law, but the politically appointed members of the commission voted 5-2 to reject that opinion. They offered no opinion or explanation of their own, and Lynch Prada was appointed to the Supreme Court vacancy. Common Cause Rhode Island Executive Director John Marion Jr. hailed the commission's decision to look into the complaint. By taking this vote, the Ethics Commission recognizes that this is a valid complaint that deserves attention, Marion wrote in an email. We have long held that the revolving door was meant to apply to every state court, including the Supreme Court. We hope that the Ethics Commission continues to agree with us as this moves forward. Feds keep fighting for sensitive voter data. Rhode Island blasts DOJ's request as a fishing expedition. The Trump administration is persisting in its legal campaign to get sensitive Rhode Island voter information ahead of the president's move to create a national voter list by appealing a federal judge's dismissal of its demands. On Wednesday, June 3rd, a team of lawyers from the U.S. Attorney General's office filed an appeal in U.S. District Court. How did we get here? The lawyers are appealing U.S. District Judge Mary McElroy's April 17th dismissal of the government's demands for driver license numbers and partial Social Security numbers for every registered Rhode Island voter. Secretary of State Greg Amore offered to provide the government with voter names, dates of birth, addresses, and other information that's on the state's public voter roll. But the Department of Justice sued for more, with the state's lawyers and others alleging that the Trump administration is on a fishing expedition, with no evidence that Rhode Island had done anything wrong. McElroy agreed. In her ruling, she said nothing in federal law authorized the Department of Justice to conduct the kind of fishing expedition it seeks here. McElroy also noted that the Department of Justice had stated that the purpose of its demands for an unredacted copy of Rhode Island's statewide voter registration list was to ascertain Rhode Island's compliance with the list maintenance requirements of federal law. But it did not identify any facts suggesting that Rhode Island had not compiled, and it did not otherwise expressly identify any factual basis for the DOJ's demand. McElroy denied the administration's motion to compel Amore to produce the state's registered voter file and granted a motion by Attorney General Peter Nerona, Common Cause Rhode Island, SEIU District, 1199 Northeast, and the Rhode Island Alliance for Retired Americans to dismiss the Trump administration's lawsuit. The court finds that neither the basis nor the purpose proposed by the United States for its demand is legally sufficient to support its demand for the records, she wrote. Other states targeted. On September 8, 2025, the Department of Justice sent a letter to Amore as the state's top election official, requesting an unredacted electronic copy of Rhode Island's statewide voter registration list, including the last four digits of registered voters' Social Security numbers and driver license numbers. Over the last year, the DOJ made similar demands to nearly every other state. When Amore refused to provide a voter registration list containing that sensitive information, the federal government sued. While the Rhode Island case was pending, other federal district courts issued decisions on nearly identical cases brought by the federal government seeking unredacted voter registration information from California, Oregon, Michigan, and Massachusetts. All were dismissed. Superior Court judge limits YouTubers' access to the Conjuring House. Providence. A Superior Court judge granted a temporary restraining order Monday, June 1st, that blocks a YouTuber with an interest in Burvillville's The Conjuring House from trespassing on the property. In issuing the temporary order, Judge Melissa E. Darrigan found that Ghost Hunters TV star Jason Hawes has made a prima facie case that he now owns the centuries-old farmhouse that inspired the 2013 horror movie, The Conjuring. The judge also found that people associated with a company formed by YouTuber Elton Casty trespassed on the property at least three times since beleaguered owner Jacqueline Nuez in December signed the deed to the house over to Hawes. Darrigan's decision did not ultimately resolve ownership questions that have swirled around the famed haunted house since October. Further court proceedings have been scheduled for August. The entire case is a huge mess, Darrigan said in ruling from the bench. Something's not right here. While the judge said that Casty and his company, Summit & Stone, LLC, has no right to unfettered access to the property. She did grant the company the right to inspect the property every 30 days on the condition that the company give 48 hours notice to Hawes and to other parties in the case, including Nuez. The inspection provision was an acknowledgement of the fact that Summit and Stone holds a promissory note for a loan against the property and may also hold the mortgage to the property, giving it an interest in seeing that the property is properly maintained. Today in history. Today is Thursday, June 4th. On this date in 1919, Congress gave women the right to vote when it adopted the 19th Amendment to the U.S. Constitution. After ratification in 1920, black women joined others in voting and holding office, but the suffrage movement that began decades prior continued after the milestone, well into the 20th century, as states enacted discriminatory laws that meant many women of color couldn't vote. 1937, Oklahoma grocer Sylvain Goldman publicly introduced the world's first shopping cart, an invention of his that allowed shoppers to purchase more than traditional hand-carry baskets. Since the weight of carrying more would be too heavy of a lift, Goldman put it on wheels. 1942, the four-day Battle of Midway began in the Pacific Theater of World War II, with over 100 Japanese aircraft attacking both Sand and Eastern Islands in the Midway Atoll, a U.S. military area. The U.S. Navy turned the tide against the Japanese naval forces by sinking critical key aircraft carriers in a battle that established American dominance in the Pacific. 1946, President Harry Truman signed into law the National School Lunch Act, which provides healthy lunches for children at schools in the United States each day at no cost or a low cost. It served meals to about 7.1 million children in its first year, 26.6 million in 1980, and 30.4 million in 2016. 1972, activist Angela Davis, a member of the Communist and Black Panther parties, was acquitted by an all-white jury in San Jose, California, of charges stemming from a 1970 courtroom shootout. 1984, rock singer, guitarist Bruce Springsteen released his best-selling Born in the USA album with the E Street Band. It went on to sell over 30 million copies globally. The album's biggest hits included the title track as well as I'm on Fire and Dancing in the Dark. 1998, American terrorist Terry Nichols was sentenced to life in prison without the possibility of parole for conspiring with Timothy McVeigh in the bombing of a federal building in Oklahoma City in April 1995, killing 168 people, including 19 children, and injuring hundreds more. Narragansett Town Beach operations to be discussed following stabbing. In response to the May 19th stabbings at Narragansett Town Beach, the Narragansett Town Council unanimously passed a motion Monday for the town manager to set up a meeting with those involved in beach security and operations, with goals to review and revise current beach policies, plans, and operations. This meeting will include stakeholders such as the Parks and Recreation Department, Narragansett Police Department and Fire Department, school personnel, Department of Public Works, the town manager, and the town council. I believe this is the right time to take a comprehensive and collaborative look at how we manage beach safety and operations so we can better protect residents, visitors, and staff while preserving the welcoming environment Narragansett wants to portray, said Council Member Donna Vignali, who fought forward the motion. to ensure the safety of the influx of people visiting the beach before its season begins, which is when the stabbings occurred. Town Council President Alexander Menzies wanted stakeholders to address what measures can be taken to better prepare for this time period. During Monday, June 1st, the council meeting, Vignali emphasized the importance of communicating expected behavior to beachgoers through possibly partnering with schools and utilizing social media. Vignali also suggested putting more adults in positions of responsibility at the beach rather than relying on high school and college student employees to show that supervision is visibly present on the beach. Times have changed. Our approach must change as well. We need to examine recurring issues and brainstorm practical ways to address them, said Vignali. The stabbings on May 19th occurred when a large crowd tried to leave the beach at the same time, on a busy day that the police department was unaware was a skip day for students, said Narragansett Police Chief Kyle Rikus at the council meeting. An 18-year-old Pawtucket man was arrested on May 22nd, charged with one count of felony assault. The Pawtucket man was previously charged with carrying a pistol without a permit, firing in a compact area, vandalism, and disorderly conduct after an incident on April 3rd. Judge Mary E. McCaffrey held him as a bail violator after the recent stabbing. While Rikus said the stabbing was not a random act of violence that appeared to be planned, the incident remains under investigation. Rhode Island House votes to ban the sale of invasive plants. Providence. Bills to restrict what people can buy in Rhode Island rarely get the enthusiastic support of Republicans and Democrats, but the proposed ban on the sale of invasive plants came close on Tuesday, June 2nd. Representative Jennifer Boland's bill, H 7071, to outlaw the sale of invasive plants, sailed through the House on a 66-7 vote on its way to the Senate in the closing weeks of this year's legislative session. In fact, the only reason House Minority Leader Michael Chippendale, Republican from Forrester, said he felt compelled to vote against it was that it won't do anything to prevent the State Department of Transportation and its contractors from depositing what he believes is contaminated soil. He has no proof, but as he explained to his House colleagues, a firm conviction based on close observation of where thickets of the invasive Japanese knotweed have sprung up. For 25 or so years, I've become very familiar with the scourge of invasive species, particularly Japanese knotweed. It's terrible, he said, and if you ever had it on your property, it is nearly impossible to eradicate. So when I saw this bill, I was excited, he said, a Boylan's bill to ban the sale of invasive plants, which can choke out native environmentally beneficial species of trees, shrubs, flowers, and can easily overtake wild areas. Once you know what the Japanese knotweed looks like, you can't miss it. You can spot it from a football field and a half away. I've observed it routinely around guardrails and other side of the road projections. Is the state promoting the spread of invasive plants? In fact, that's what Chippendale said led him to start paying close attention to major projects like the Amazon warehouse in Johnston, in an area he knew well, where there was zero Japanese knotweed on the side of the road until DOT was done, or the contractors working for DOT were done. That road is now sprouting Japanese knotweed even out of the sidewalks. It's my contention, and has been for a long time, that there's a depository of contaminated soil with specks of Japanese knotweed that you may not even be able to see with your eye under the soil. That will sprout running roots that will go for feet, yards, meters, and grow like a bamboo forest. This soil is being used everywhere on all of our DPW DOT projects. His bottom line? I don't want us passing a law to dictate to landscapers and folks who own nurseries and homeowners who want an ornamental garden that they can't do this while we ourselves, the state, are the biggest offender. And we've enjoined. I don't want us passing a law to dictate to landscapers and folks who own nurseries and homeowners who want an ornamental garden that they can't do this

0: questions, submitted written testimony, or spoke in favor of the legislation at a January 22nd House committee hearing. 46 other states nationwide have prohibited plant lists that prohibit problematic plants from being sold at nurseries, said Boylan. Rhode Island bans the sale of invasive aquatic plants, but harmful trees and shrubs can be sold to consumers without any warning. I've heard from so many Rhode Island consumers who unwittingly were sold invasive plants that they're now paying to replace or manage in their landscapes, wrote Cindy Larson Mora, co-owner of Prickly Ed's Cactus Patch, which is a native plant nursery in Barrington. This issue is not only about protecting the environment, but also a matter of consumer protection. Boylan's bill would make it illegal to import, transport, disperse, distribute, introduce, sell, or purchase non-native invasive plants. Violations would be punishable by a fine of up to $500. The bill calls for the Department of Environmental Management to determine which plants are considered invasive. An unofficial list provided by the Rhode Island Invasive Species Council includes a number of aggressive plants widely despised by gardeners, such as Norway maple, Oriental bittersweet, tree of heaven, autumn olive, garlic mustard, and Japanese knotweed. DEM expresses concerns about enforcement capacity. No nurseries or garden centers testify against the bill. The only pushback came earlier this year from the Department of Environmental Management. DEM Director Terrence Gray wrote that the agency is concerned we will have difficulty implementing the legislation's provisions with existing resources. While the DEM shares Boylan's concerns about invasive species, the legislation would likely require the DEM inspect nurseries and retailers to ensure compliance, wrote Gray. This responsibility to do so would fall on a small number of staff who are already stretched thin with existing responsibilities. Boylan disagreed that it would be a heavy lift, noting that Rhode Island nurseries are already inspected and certified annually, and the DEM could perform spot checks during those other inspections. In national news, Amazon sued over Ring doorbell feature, San Francisco. Amazon was sued on June 1st by a Virginia resident over what he said were privacy violations after the company's Ring doorbell cameras at friends and family members' homes collected and stored images of his face using facial recognition software. The plaintiff, Charles Sigwald, seeking class action status, sued Amazon in federal court in Seattle, alleging a feature known as familiar faces retains images of passerbys without their consent. He is seeking at least $5 million in damages for the case. Well, that ends our segment for today. Thanks again for joining me, and I wish you a wonderful week ahead.
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2: Here's the forecast for the Boston and South Shore area on the Talking Information Center from the National Weather Service. For today, sunny and hot, temperatures near 90. Clear overnight, temperatures in the lower 60s. On Friday, back to sun, back to heat. Temperatures back up near 90. The sun rose this morning at 5:08, setting at 8:17 this evening. 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
3: Dodge City, and in the territories on West, there's just one way to handle the killers and the spoilers, and that's with a U.S. Marshal and the smell of gun smoke.
4: I'm that Marshal, Matt Dillon, the first man they look for and the last they want to meet.
5: 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That's me, Chester.

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7: Hi, everyone. Welcome to In Perspective. My name is Bob Branco. Glad to be with all of you today. This is episode 466, dated Friday, May 29th, 2026. Before we continue, allow me to introduce our good friend, colleague, and co-host, Peter O'Toole. Peter, what's going on?
9: We're in spring at Coos Bay, which means, you know, breeze, chilly, kind of cold, beautiful sun. Might get to 70 degrees, which for here is warm.
7: We are in the 60s today, cloudy. We're going to have a wind and rain event tomorrow, and temperatures are going to cool way down, only to rise up again later, though. Before we continue, let me thank those people who make it possible for In Perspective to be made available. We start out with Raymond Gay, our producer. Thank you for what you do for us. Our media sources, thank you as well for airing us. We appreciate all of that. Peter from Canada, thank you for posting our programs on my web, on your chat board. 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Thank you. And of course, Jacqueline Sylvia from JS Web Solutions, thank you for archiving our shows on my website. 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
9: Merci, Jackie.
7: Let me also say hi to Trish, who is our host for today's show, along with Brad, who is our streamer. And because we are being streamed live, let me give out my email address for those people who would like to write to us here at In Perspective. 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Bob Branco, B-O-B-B-R-A-N-C-O, 93@gmail.com. I also would like to say hi to four listeners to our program, Glenn Grimes, Becky Frankie Berger, Deborah Joyce, and Anthony Candela. Thank you very much for listening and for your support. We appreciate it very much. With us today, we have Caitlin Lee. She is the development officer with the American Council of the Blind. Caitlin, it's a pleasure having you on our program. Welcome.
10: Thank you. I'm so, looking forward to our conversation today and so pleased to be a part of today's program.
7: Could you please tell the listeners, what is a development officer?
10: Sure. Yeah. So I work at the, with the resource development team at the American Council of the Blind. And, I also work with the, resource development committee and fundraising committee. And, what we do are, put on events, do fundraising, look after, cultivating donors and partnerships for the American Council of the Blind.
9: So just to put this into like perhaps a bit crass terms,
10: Yeah.
9: You're the chief muddy raiser for, in this case, American Council of the Blind, right?
10: That's right. Yeah.
9: And yes. It's not just fundraising campaigns, mm-hmm. Although that's really important. It's also grant writing, right? Grant funding. Do you do that?
10: Yeah. Yeah, there's three main components. So I would say there's grant writing, there's individual giving, and there's corporate giving. So there's those three things. And I, in my role, I focus primarily on individual giving. So donations from individuals.
9: So I am always curious when I come across people with sort of very, sort of divergent skill sets. And yeah. You seem to fall in that category. You are a marathoner, mm-hmm. and you do this resource mm-hmm. officer stuff. Can mm-hmm. you talk about how the two came to be, and how you sort of use one to influence the other, or not, or something?
10: Yeah, you know, they haven't quite merged, except, you know, more recently, but they've been pretty separate. So I've run a lot of marathons, and I've been running for a while now. But I, you know, there's a lot of things. There's tons of people who run who use that as a platform for fundraising. And for me, I really just focus on running. Whereas, you know, and then ACB is about fundraising and relationships with donors and with ACB members. And so they're somewhat separate, but, you know, I see this opportunity right now, actually, with an event that ACB puts on annually at the convention, which is the Brenda Dillon Memorial Walk. And so, for the first time, I sort of linked my running to the walk. Usually I don't incorporate, like I said, my own marathons with fundraising, but this is something that I think is a little bit different. I'm really excited about the walk. I don't know if anybody on this call has participated in the past or plans to participate. But yeah, I guess in terms of what you're asking, they're kind of separate for me, but I think there's a lot of potential and opportunities, especially right now. I have a bit more of a platform with my marathon running to be able to talk about ACB and the mission and how people can help to contribute if they like me are passionate about ACB's mission.
7: Where have you run marathons?
10: A lot of places, actually. So I most recently ran the Boston Marathon. That was my 10th marathon. But I've run marathons in the U.S. I've run in Berlin. I've run in London. Mostly, I guess, along the East Coast. I know that Jose is listening, and he was talking about how he's running the Army Half Marathon. And I did run the Marine Corps Marathon years ago. So that had a lot of vets participating. I've run the New York City Marathon. So a bunch of places. And I've run over 100 road races as well. So aside from the marathon distance, which is 26.2 miles, I've run about 50 half marathons. I've run a lot of 5Ks, 10Ks, mile distances, all kinds of other races as well.
9: So you mentioned the Marine Marathon. Mm-hmm. Are you a Marine?
10: No. I have been legally blind since I was 16, so that would disqualify me from.
9: I would think it probably
10: serving. Yeah.
9: How did you get interested in the marathon? How did the whole process start?
10: Yeah. So as a kid, I have a genetic eye disease called Stargardt's, which causes blindness in my central vision. And so, like I said, I've been legally blind since I was 16. But I think probably before that, I was, visually impaired and didn't know it. And so I was just so bad at every sport, but I was very active in sports. but I was constantly, just like a liability on the field and everywhere else. And I hated running as a kid because I saw myself as really unathletic. And I didn't start to love it until I was an adult. And I think once I had knowledge of my vision loss and how it was impacting me, it started to change my perspective on things. And I got into running in my 20s. Around when I was 30, I decided I wanted to run a marathon. I ran my first marathon when I was 31. And and then I was totally hooked. I became a running coach. I have a couple of coaching certifications. And I worked for the organization that puts on the New York City Marathon called New York Roadrunners, which is another nonprofit. And I was the director of operations there. So it also became my career path.
9: So let's talk about your career path. So that's so you're doing your running, you're working mm-hmm. with Roadrunners. How mm-hmm. did you move on from there to the ACB job, American Council of the Blind job?
10: So I worked for New York Roadrunners for several years. Like I said, I worked in different roles in runner services, and I also managed the New York Roadrunners Run Center, which is it's basically a community center that focuses on running. But under my time working there, we had about 2,000 events about 2,000 visitors per day. And about 1,000 events per year. And those were everything from a lot of fundraising events, actually. So that would be supporting New York Roadrunners and also the New York Roadrunner Charity Team for Kids. So I got a lot of experience during that time with event planning and fundraising in that capacity. And then I left that role and I focused on other endeavors. And then I started working at ACB, I guess about 10 months ago. Yeah. The beginning of last August. So less than a year. I am still a newbie. This role came up for this development position. And this is my first time working at an organization that is blind led and with this specific mission. And that was something that was really important to me, to work in this kind of environment. I think even though I've been legally blind since I was 16, I didn't really start identifying as a blind person and really saying that and claiming that identity until I was almost 40 years old. So, and I'm 45 now. And I think I started to use a white cane and learn Braille and learn more about blind culture and really start to feel pride around that identity instead of trying to hide it. And I really shifted focus for me. And so working at ACB has been such an amazing experience. It's such a great fit. I've learned so much, and it's actually how I became a nationally classified para athlete, which was how I was able to run the Boston Marathon. So all of this kind of ties in, but starting to talk about my blindness and be more open has led to new opportunities, which is, you know, something that I would say to anyone who maybe is struggling with vision loss, that there might feel like a loss, but also there's so much to be gained as well.
7: So, Caitlin, you mentioned, I'm sorry, Peter. Caitlin, you mentioned the ACB walk, and I know one is coming up. You can talk about that a little bit if you want. And also, I'm just curious, what is the distance of that walk?
9: So before you go there, Caitlin, be aware that a good chunk of our audience doesn't know what ACB even is.
10: Sure.
9: So you might want to sort of start. I don't know how you want to start, but just talk in general terms of what the walk does and what its purpose is.
10: Sure. Yeah. So ACB, the American Council of the Blind, is a nonprofit organization. And every year there is the ACB National Convention. So this year it's being held in July. So there's a virtual convention and then an in-person convention, which is happening in St. Louis. We're really excited about this location. And part of the convention is there's so many different activities, but one of the things happening that has been happening annually is the Brenda Dillon Memorial Walk. We're really excited. The walk has been going on for a while now, but this year it will be the March to the Arch. So the St. Louis Arch, which is really exciting. The distance, I believe, is about a mile. So it should be, there's a lot of, different people who are working on this who are really concentrating on making it accessible for everyone who wants to participate. So I know, for instance, they were finding a location where there will be benches along the route, because we know that St. Louis can be, pretty hot in July. So that's also being taken into consideration. But I know last year that the walk happened indoors and people are really excited about getting back outside. And I'm also happy to, talk to anybody. I know there's people who are starting to get out and walk right now so that they can feel ready to participate in this year's Brenda Dillon Memorial Walk. And if you go to the ACB website, which is acb.org, you can donate, or you can even create your own walk team if you want to. You can join a team that already exists. So there's a lot of different ways to participate. And again, you can participate virtually or you can participate in person if you're attending the convention.
9: So I just signed up for it yesterday. I will be part of the March.
10: Yes.
9: I will be there.
7: So Caitlin, who is Brenda Dillon?
10: Yeah, so she was an ACB, a very active ACB member. And I probably both of you know way more about her or maybe knew her in person. I only know her legend and her memory. But she was really involved with advocacy, and this is a walk to honor her.
9: So I want to go back to something you talked about, because it's a pattern that a lot of us disabled folks go through, where we start, in your case, doing sort of mainstream work, working in an organization that focuses on something that's not disability related. And then over time, we sort of move into sort of the disability realm, either professionally or volunteer-wise or whatever. And I'm curious if you could share how that happened for you. You clearly started, in this roadrunner's job, and I did other things. And then you mentioned, how the ACB was really important for you and, working for an organization of blind people, serving blind people. Can you share a little about that journey, how that journey happened for you?
10: Yeah, so I have done so many different things throughout my professional life. When I was an undergrad, I majored in English and women's studies, and I thought I would go on to grad school. I'm a pretty academic person. But I've been struggling for so long with keeping up and sort of that thing that so many, visually impaired and low vision people struggle with, which is reading. And so I just was kind of I didn't have a really good grasp of how I would get the accommodations that I would need to be successful in grad school. And I was successful in undergrad, but it was, it kind of took every ounce of energy and everything that I had. And after that, after school, I started working at a yoga center. And I was the manager of student services for one of the largest yoga centers in the Washington, D.C. area at the time. And quickly I was, you know, like, oh, I really love this. I love the physical aspect of this. I love how I can listen to a really good yoga instructor and I don't have to ever see what's really happening. And when you have a really good instructor, they can kind of show you, you know, where to place your hands, your feet, or talk you through a pose. And so that was something that I wanted to do. So I got my yoga teacher certification and actually taught a lot in federal office buildings. That was kind of, aside from teaching at yoga studios, I taught at like the Department of Transportation and the Equal Employment Opportunity Commission and the NOAA, like the National Oceanic and Atmospheric Administration, all these different government organizations, they needed yoga. So I would go teach during lunch breaks or after work at their, you know, if they had a fitness center. And it was interesting because I would have yoga students who had different disabilities, and I'd have to, you know, accommodate to their needs. And that was such a learning experience for me to have students have this conversation that was happening all the time in class. And then I moved to New York, and I did a lot in retail and fashion, and worked with clients and did sales things. And then, like I said, I fell in love with running and became a running coach. And so there was just like this whole trajectory. But a lot of the jobs that I had some really amazing jobs, and I also had workplaces that weren't very friendly or welcoming to people with disabilities. And it was really hard because I felt like I couldn't ask for the accommodations that I needed. I felt like I couldn't be myself at work often. And I was really struggling with, I knew that I had a lot of skills, a lot of knowledge, but it was really hard to implement things when I just always felt a little bit like I was going home and you know, working hours extra and doing more than what the job really needed. It was so hard to balance certain things. So it was really great. Even for instance, like one of the things about working at the American Council of the Blind that I like is there's a policy for all of our work meetings that the Zoom cameras are off. And that is really important as somebody who can't really see what is happening during a Zoom meeting, to not have to spend a lot of energy worrying about what's happening on the screen. I can just focus on what is being said during the meeting, taking notes. I can focus on my work and I don't have to be pretending. And I know that probably some people who are listening to this podcast can relate to that too. Maybe I've been to so many different PowerPoint presentations. I've given so many PowerPoint presentations where I couldn't see what I was even presenting, but I had to pretend like I could for the sighted people in the room. And it was so important for me to make those sighted people feel comfortable. And that took precedence over asking for what I needed in the workplace. So I think there's something really to be said for working in an organization that prioritizes that.
9: Yeah, no, that's an interesting issue. You know, the idea of trying so hard to please others that you can't get, it's harder for you to ask for what you need to be more effective.
10: Mm-hmm.
9: Yeah. So getting back to the marathoning for a second, you mentioned that you've done marathons in foreign countries. I think you said London and Berlin, Great Britain and Germany. That can cost lots of money, right? You know, to travel and to do whatever you need to do to be successful there. Do you fundraise for that purpose? And if so, how? And how does that work?
10: I don't. I would say that that is probably the biggest thing that it is the biggest thing that I spend my money on is something that I feel passionate about. So every dollar I earn basically is going back into running. One thing, I'll just self-promote here shamelessly, but I've won for the first time prize money. Which I was excited about because I was like, oh, this will actually pay back for the money that went into this race. But I ran and won the Boston Marathon, my last marathon in April. I came in first place in the T13 division. Mm-hmm. What's that?
7: This year?
10: This year, yeah, yeah.
7: I thought I heard your name while I was listening to the Red Sox. Oh,
10: that's
7: Caitlin Lee won the women's. Oh,
10: yes, yes.
9: Now, what did you actually win? The women's what?
10: So I race as a para athlete. So it's part of the National Paralympic Committee. So basically, to qualify for the Boston Marathon, I had to run a qualifying time, which I did at the Berlin Marathon. And then I also had to be classified as under the National Paralympic Committee. So I'm classified as a T13 athlete. So basically my doctor had to, verify that I meet the medical standards of blindness for that division. And I won first place, which is shocking because I am not young. But it actually just speaks a lot to the lack of opportunity for people to run marathons, for people who are blind and visually impaired to run marathons. That I won. I don't want to disqualify. I do think I'm a good runner, but I think that there's a lot of room to create more opportunities for people to run. I loved right before getting on here, the chat with people in Clubhouse. I know there's runners listening right now, and I am just such a cheerleader advocate for people getting involved in sports and running specifically. And I hope that I can answer any questions or help to assist people with getting involved with.
7: So for clarity, you won the women's division generally, correct? Not no. Special.
10: No, for para athletes, for the
7: para,
10: T13.
7: Okay, could you define more clearly what a para athlete is?
10: Sure. Yeah. So I would say, when you're, for instance, watching the Olympics, following the Olympics are the Paralympics, and Paralympics are the Olympic events, but with people who have disabilities, and there's different classifications. So similarly, I am a nationally classified para athletes. The National Paralympic Committee has these classifications. So I fall under one of those classifications for someone who is blind, the T13 classification. And I was able to race under that classification. So, and when you're watching a marathon, you'll see like the elite professional runners. You'll also see professional athletes who are in wheelchairs and hand cycles. And then there are also other para athletes who might be amputees or like me, be blind or have another disability that would qualify them to race as a para athlete.
9: So it sounds like you sort of won this sounds like kind of crude, the fastest visually impaired runner in the Boston Marathon? Is that a woman?
10: Yes, exactly. Yes.
9: Okay.
10: Yeah. Yes.
9: Yeah.
10: Exactly.
9: So
10: that's what I meant.
9: How's your life change? You said you were surprised when you won that prize. What's changed since then, if anything?
10: Yeah. So, opportunities, basically. I didn't know that I think my big takeaway is that you always think that everyone's doing what you're doing. Like, for instance, podcasting. You all have a podcast, right? And it seems like everybody has a podcast, but everyone does not have the In Perspective podcast, right? Like, what you're doing is very specific and you have a very specific audience, and what you're doing is special and unique, and no one else is doing it the way that you all are doing it, right? Like, podcasting the way you do it is very specific. And I think for me, I have worked in the running industry for a long time, and so I'm surrounded by runners. So I have this assumption, oh, everyone's a runner or everyone's running marathons. And the fact is that less than 1% of the general population ever runs a marathon. It's a very small percentage. Not everyone's running a marathon. So that's just me. I just think everyone is. And then of blind people, it's only about 50 to 100 people who are blind who run a marathon every year. And most of them were at the Boston Marathon. So all of a sudden I realized, oh, wow, I'm one of the fastest blind women running marathons. And that is wild because, like you were saying, trying to figure that out, like, I would think, you know, somebody in their 20s would be, you know, racing at that level, not somebody who's, you know, a middle age. I'm 45, you know, so I think that is really surprising. But yeah, some of the opportunities are, for instance, getting to run other marathon majors. So I didn't know that I could qualify or that I was fast enough to be doing that. Actually, in a few weeks, I'll be running the Boston Athletic Association 10K as a para athlete. So I didn't expect at this point in my life to be able to race at a competitive level. And that is, yeah, it's exciting. And it gives me a platform to be able to talk about, accessibility at these sorts of events. And how we can create more opportunities for people who are blind and visually impaired to pursue.
9: So let's talk about that. I am surprised, no mm-hmm. disrespect of you, that you won this at 40 years old or 45.
10: 45, yeah.
9: Yeah, you know, that's an impressive thing, and I hope you're proud of it, and I certainly am. But how do we get younger people? You think there'll be younger people, as you said. What's mm-hmm. preventing younger people from engaging in, I guess, marathon activities, but I guess sports in general?
10: Yeah, I mean, I think there's a lot of barriers. To be honest, I was the youngest person in my division. So that's the other thing. The other runners are, you know, exceptional athletes and super fast. And, you know, I hope that with age, I will get faster. but yeah, I do think that, you know, some of the issues are that there's not enough, just in the same way that when I was younger, I felt really discouraged. I didn't know that there were, in college, I just felt like there was no way I was going to be able to participate in sports. And not until recently, in the last few years, have I learned about things like, beat baseball or, blind tennis or goalball or any of these things.
9: Or bowling for that matter, right?
10: Or bowling. Yeah, there's so many different sports. So if you don't like running, or maybe you like running, but you don't want to be only running, there's lots of sports that I definitely didn't know about. And I think I would have been participating in if I had known. And I hope actually to participate. I hope that I'll be able to do all of those things, honestly, because I am a really sporty person, but I didn't see myself that way. I think people with, you know, vision loss a lot of the times don't see themselves as having that. And you know, there's so many things, whether it's, you know, at the gym, like, you know, there's so many times where it's like, you know, you could maybe use a treadmill, but you need some assistance with it. And right. So having, you know, staff that's trained to be able to show you how to use it or to help you with turning it on or with the settings, or like I was mentioning earlier, but there's organizations like Achilles International or Team with a Vision, which are both organizations that provide guides for people who want to start running or who are running. So that's really important. I live right now in a pretty inaccessible part of Massachusetts, and I'm fortunate because my partner runs with me. So I have sort of a built-in guide, which is really nice that I'm in a relationship with somebody who is fast enough to be my guide. But yeah, it's hard sometimes to find those resources. So,
9: I think there's a bigger challenge, which I'm thinking that you had mentioned, which is how to get people started, right?
10: Yeah.
9: How to get a junior high blind kid to the point where they can, maybe I can be a decent athlete, whether a wrestler or a runner or whatever. How do we get there? Because everything you're saying makes a whole lot of sense. But first thing, you got people interested. You know,
10: I had someone reach out to me recently who said, oh, this is amazing. Like seeing my Boston win and saying that her son wanted to do cross country. He's entering middle school and she was scared to let him because of his vision loss. And, you know, there's also that too, that a lot of times parents will sort of put their own fear on their children. And the thing is that it's true, like your child might fall or might, you know, something could happen. And also that can happen to any athlete at any time. You know, there's the risk of injury in sports. And, you know, part of it is allowing your child to participate or, you know, maybe you have a friend, a spouse, a parent, somebody who wants to be active and you're afraid to let them because they might hurt themselves. And, you know, it's just sometimes it's that communication of like encouraging them and letting them know that they can participate. And that's the thing. I mean, I've fallen. I have had injuries. And then I think, you know what? Sometimes sighted people fall too. it's part of it. I mean, you know, I think that's the athletes at the highest level. They're always sort of playing around with that, how far they can push themselves without getting injured. And a lot of them do get injured because that's part of it. That's part of the sport.
9: It's a fascinating thing to watch. I have two 13-year-old step grandkids who are both, you know, not disabled, and they're quite talented soccer players. And every day they come in and they talk about, you know, they hurt their ankle, they hurt this, they hurt that, you know, and on one level they're in pain. On another level, it's kind of a badge of honor, and they're learning how to work through it. And it's sort of a fascinating thing to watch and to try to support. Go ahead. Bob, can we open up for questions?
7: We certainly can. So you are listening to In Perspective, and our featured guest is Caitlin Lee, Development Officer with the American Council of the Blind and winner of the Blind Women's Division of the Boston Marathon in 2026. Congratulations, by the way, Caitlin.
10: Thank you, Bob.
7: Trish, do we have any raised hands at this time?
11: We do. Our first one is actually Reverend Michael.
7: Ah, Reverend Michael from Texas.
10: Michael.
11: Go ahead, Reverend.
7: Michael, are you unmuted?
11: Well, I lowered his hand and I don't see him anymore.
7: There he is.
12: Okay. I was talking and wasn't unmuted. Hey, Caitlin.
10: Hi. Good. So good to hear your voice.
12: Yes. But you mentioned some organizations. You know, I'm one of those old runners who can't run anymore. But but I started running with the USABA. Are you familiar with that? United States Association of Blind Athletes?
10: Yeah.
12: That's where I started running, doing, you know, around the states and those organizations, those meets, and playing gold ball in that organization. But talk about, I don't know if I may have missed it, but talk about your training regimen in order to get to being able to run 26.3 miles. That's a long way.
10: Thanks. So I love running, and I also try to balance it with doing other activities as well. So one thing I really like that I think, if you have access to it at a gym, and I think is a great option for people who are blind or visually impaired, is spinning classes or stationary bike. You can't get hit by a car, and it's fun. But that's one thing. I did that this morning to kind of get my legs going and build some strength, but also to give my feet a rest. But yeah, I train a lot. I usually do a long run once a week. I do some speed workouts. This past winter, when I was training for Boston, I live in Massachusetts, and it was a terrible winter. It was really cold. It was really icy. It was really snowy. And my rule is, if there is ice on the grounds, then I do not run outside. Yeah. Because, like I said, there's potential to get injured, but I don't need to. I can still take precautions, and one of those is by running inside. So I did a lot of my running on the treadmill, most of my running on the treadmill, including long runs. So there were times where I would be on the treadmill for, you know, 3+ hours with a really good playlist, and I really focused on just embracing the boredom that comes with that, because during a marathon, you also get bored, your mind wanders, and it kind of like builds a little bit of mental strength. But there's a lot of good training plans out there, or finding a running coach, or running, like I said, running with a team. I mean, Michael, I love that you suggested running with the U.S. Blind Athletic Association. That's or USABA, sorry.
12: Great.
10: I don't know a ton about the organization. I wish I did. I want to learn more. But I think even, you know, whether you're running or walking, like, you know, I know people have walking pads at home, or if you have a fitness center that you can go to and start walking on the treadmill. And just trying to make it interesting for yourself.
13: Thank you, Michael.
7: Thanks, Michael.
10: Thank you.
14: Next we have Jose.
7: Jose from Ohio. Welcome.
15: Yeah. Thank you. Kaylin, thank you for that remarkable. I mean, you are great. And, you know, I joined the Marine Corps in 1973, 18 years old, and my first marathon was the Marine Corps Marathon.
10: Oh,
15: and
10: amazing.
15: They called it the People's Marathon. You probably heard that before, the People's Marathon.
10: Mm-hmm.
15: And so when I had my vision, I was running like one marathon and three half marathons a year. Now, I lost my vision because of glaucoma, August of 2015.
10: Mm-hmm.
15: And so my first half marathon being blind was May of 2016 here in, 2016 here in Uber Heights. And then in 2019, I did qualify for the Boston Marathon with Team Red, White, and Blue. I'm sure you heard of Team Red, White, and Blue.
10: Mm-hmm. Yeah.
15: Yes. So they're the ones. I had a 5-team member. Mm-hmm. And at that time, Caitlin, to qualify for Boston as a blind runner, I had to run under 5 hours. Is mm-hmm. that still the qualifications for a blind runner for Boston, you think?
10: Yeah, so there's two things. So there is a the Boston Marathon is really one of the best marathons, I would say, for people who are blind and visually impaired, because they do have a qualifying standard. So like Jose is saying, so it's 5 hours. So if you run a 5-hour marathon, that is one way to qualify for Boston as a blind and visually impaired runner. And then, like I said, if you are, there's also looking into becoming a para athlete as well, which is a different qualifying standard, and that varies from year to year. But that's another option. Yeah.
15: Yes, and the team that was going to run with me in Boston was a team mm-hmm. in training.
10: Nice.
15: So that that was great. So, I pray, Caitlin, that one of these days I will meet you in person, maybe not this year at the convention, but maybe next year.
10: Well, maybe we'll run a race together sometime.
15: Yes, that sounds good. Maybe you could come down in September to do the Air Force.
10: Ooh, okay, yeah.
15: So we'll talk about it some other time.
10: Okay.
15: Take care, Caitlin.
10: Yeah, you too, Jose.
15: And remember,
7: thanks, Jose.
15: And remember to run your race.
10: Yes.
15: Yes.
7: Good job.
15: Okay, bye.
7: All right, take care, Jose. Trish, what
10: Jose
7: do we
10: sounds
7: have?
10: Speedy over there. Very cool.
7: Trish?
13: Next we have Allie.
7: Hello, Allie.
14: Hello. Can you hear me?
16: Yep.
7: Yes. Yes.
14: Hi, Caitlin. I heard you talked about being in the Paralympics. So how did you go about finding about it? For me, I used to be in sports before I lost my eyesight. And I sound pretty young because I'm in the younger age. But after I lost my eyesight, I only did kayak once, but I also do swimming before too, but I wanted to get into the Paralympics. I was able to get a hold of someone, and they said that the person in charge of the Paralympics would get back to me, and they never did. And the thing is that they also told me that traveling, I would have to come up with the traveling cost, because for them to do any training, I would have to travel 3 to 6 hours or even 7 hours away from where I currently live. And for me, what's holding me back is the traveling cost and mm-hmm. hotel cost, stuff like that.
10: Yeah. What's your sport, Allie?
14: I swim and I love to kayak.
10: Cool. Yeah. So I don't know. It really, with the Paralympics, it really seems to be determined by sport. Like, I know some people who do, goalball and are going to be at the LA Paralympics. And they got involved with goalball through their team, through whatever their local team was. And then they were recruited to be part of the Paralympic team. So I don't know, for instance, with swimming, how.
14: Or even kayak.
10: Yeah.
14: I'm in California, but LA mm-hmm. is about 3 or 4 hours away. But if someone is going to tell me go all the way to San Diego instead of beginning of LA, that's like, instead of being 3 or 4 hours, that's like 6 or 7 yes. hours for me with traffic, mm-hmm. if I could get mm-hmm. a ride over there.
10: Yeah, I don't know. I mean, one thing about Paralympics is it is very competitive. The, you know, Paralympians are, you know, people say it is parallel to the Olympics, but Paralympians are competing at an elite level. So like I said, it really depends on the sport. I didn't know for running until the fall that I had a qualifying time or anything like that. And so it feels kind of, it really is because there's not a lot of blind marathon runners. That's the reason for me. With swimming, it could be completely different. So unfortunately, I don't have information about that. But I would say the first thing is to see if you can find what's local to you, what's close to you. If there's a team or someone that you can start swimming with, or maybe it's even like your local Y and you know, swimming there. And then, you know, starting from there, and that person might be able to tell you how to connect with, you know, a Paralympic team. Because, swimming seems to be a little bit different than running.
14: Was able to connect with someone with the Paralympics, but they told me to travel all the way to L.A.
10: Wow. Yeah. And that is a huge barrier, right? Like that's one of the other things that that is a problem as well, right? There's a cost to participating in a lot of these sports, and that can also be quite prohibitive. So, another thing I would say is, you know, with vision loss, there's sometimes, like I was saying, there's an experience of loss, but there's also sometimes new opportunities that you don't know about. So for instance, goalball is something that people who are blind and visually impaired can compete in that I didn't even know was a sport until, you know, becoming more involved with the blind community. So there might be opportunities for you to participate in some other sports that you maybe haven't considered before.
7: Okay. How about beatball?
10: Beatball or tennis. What else? Oh, we were saying bowl. There's all these other sports that are out there that might appeal. I don't know, like, where you're at in California, you might find, you know, the perfect team to swim with that that is able to help you with those resources or maybe even fundraising. So it really kind of depends regionally on what's available to you.
14: And thank you. And then do you know anywhere regarding kayak for Paralympics, or you're not sure?
10: I don't know, but that sounds really cool. I love kayaking as well. I don't know much about kayaking on that level, but that sounds really, that'd be cool to look into.
16: There should be a USABA somewhere in California. I know they do kayaking. It might be worth a phone call to find out if there's a regional something nearby you, or they might be able to put you in touch with somebody. Because I know they do kayaking because I kayaked with them last summer.
10: So cool.
16: Yeah. All right. Thank you.
7: Thank you, Allie.
10: And you did that in Oregon?
16: Yes, we did it. We did it in Portland, actually. In the Portland area. And it was great. They're very supportive. I had never kayaked before. And they put me in a solo kayak, which is a major mistake, but it was fun. And but if I do it again, I'm going to go in a double kayak because somebody can actually steer and I could just paddle and not have to worry about going around in circles all the time. But it was fun. I had a very good time. And so I know that they do kayaking, and it might be worth a phone call to see if they can help you with something.
10: That's a great resource.
7: Thank you very much, Allie, for your participation. Trish, do we have any other hands raised? We have about another 6 or 7 minutes to go.
13: We do. Angel is next.
7: Angel, welcome.
17: The question I want to ask you, Caitlin, is do you use Braille maps or something so that way that you will know which route that you're running in? Like, for example, the New York City Marathon, let's say it starts in the Belisano Bridge and basically all the signs are basically contracted in Braille. In UEB, of course. Do you use like Braille maps, or someone helps you say, okay, we're going to the Belisano Bridge, or this is start line, I'll wait for the gun. Does somebody tell you, okay, what is going to happen, et cetera, or you just know what is going to happen?
10: Angel, it sounds like you know the New York City Marathon really well, because you're right. It does start on the Verrazano Bridge Staten Island.
17: It does start on the Verrazano Bridge, and then it goes to all the other places and ends in Central Park.
10: That's right.
17: Tabbing on the green.
10: Yes. Okay. Wow. Okay. New York City marathon expert here. Yeah, I haven't used Braille maps before, or any kind of tactile map, to be honest. But I love that. And have you used them before?
17: No, I have used them at Lavelle School of the Blind, but not for things like that. Only for mobility instruction, one-on-one, but not really for actual travel, just to practice. Mm-hmm. So, yeah, just to practice, basically, in the school.
10: I mean, that's something, you know, the New York City Marathon is one of the most spectated.
17: Mobility instruction, one-on-one, but not really for actual travel, just to practice. Mm-hmm. So, yeah, just to practice,

0: November. So
1: That's
0: lucky to
1: right.
0: participate in New York City Marathon. They have not done so. That would be so special.
1: And it is a really incredible race. I was able to participate in it before I worked there, and I loved it. It's amazing.
2: Thank you,
1: Yeah.
2: Angel.
3: Thank you so much. All right.
2: Appreciate it.
3: Trish?
4: Next is Nora.
3: Nora?
5: Yeah, hi.
3: Yes.
5: Well, fine, doing great. What is your name? I want to thank you for your presentation. And did you ever thought about wanting to run when you were still a small child, or did you start that interested as an adult?
1: Yeah, so as a child, I did track and cross country, and I was the slowest
2: Yeah.
1: kid. And it wasn't just because of my eyesight. It was also I just didn't have much confidence. If I was running faster than another kid, and it was between me and this other kid to come in last, I would say, go ahead, I got this. I would come in last every race. I just didn't have much confidence in my athletic ability. I didn't see myself as a runner. My dad says he always talks about how I would be on the sidelines and it would be time for my event, and I would be, French braiding somebody's hair or just not paying attention at all. So I liked being at the event, but I didn't enjoy running yet, and I didn't learn to enjoy that until I was an adult. So I think there's time to grow into something or to take on a new sport or become passionate about something later in life for sure.
2: Gail and I have a story to share. I went to my first and only Ski for Light event a while back. And at the end, they have sort of a race, where you ski 5 kilometers or whatever it is. And I was terrible. I was a terrible skier. I kept falling. I had no, you know, I didn't, I never really got the hang of it. I had a great volunteer who was very supportive. So my goal sort of was to finish in last place in the event just because it seemed like a valuable goal. And I failed. I did not finish in last place. I don't know where I finished, but I did not finish in last place. That's
3: an interesting goal.
1: Well, the final finisher, for instance, at the New York City Marathon, there's a huge celebration for the final finisher who comes through. So now it's really celebrated. Back in the 80s and 90s, when I first started running, not celebrated as much, but now we celebrate final finishers. So I love that tradition.
2: Yeah, well, anyway, it was just funny. Any other hands raised?
4: We don't have any other hands, but I would like to ask a quick question if I
2: Sure.
4: could.
3: Yes, Trish, go ahead.
4: Okay, so Caitlin, I've heard the statement before that a fast walk or a fast jog is just as good as running. What do you think about that statement? Do you agree?
1: I think that it can be. I mean, I think the most important thing is, doing what you can, starting where you're at. And I love running, but also I don't think that running is the only way to be fit. Or I think that whatever you're going to do consistently, whatever you find joy in, is going to be the best thing to do. Obviously for heart health, for some people, it's going to be going for a run, and for other people, it's going to be going for a walk. I'm not an absolutist in those things. And I love walking so much. I love walking. I don't think running is, necessarily the number one thing. I mean, if I'm traveling, I love to go for a long walk, and I'll often take time off running so I can just walk more.
3: And with that, I think we are out of time. It's been a fast show, Caitlin. Congratulations again for the great
1: Thank
3: things
1: you.
3: that you are doing for yourself as an athlete, for the marathons that you work for, and also for the ACB. Caitlin Lee, ladies and gentlemen, has been a guest on In Perspective, and keep up the good work.
1: It's been a pleasure. Thank you so much for having me.
2: Thank you,
1: Loved chatting with all of
2: Caitlin.
1: you.
3: And thank you, everybody. And thanks, everybody else. And go safe with God's abundant blessings, everyone. I'm Bob Branco. He's Peter Altschul. Take care, everybody. Have a great week.

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4: Hello, this is Heidi, and I will be reading guideposts from the May issue 2026. We'll start with The People-Pleasing Trap by Tara Johnson of Benton, Arkansas. It's something so many of us struggle with. Here are five tips for breaking free. She's a giving friend, ideal wife and mom, and dedicated employee. She puts all her all into any project put in front of her and volunteers to take on tasks no one else will touch. She excels at whatever she does. She's sensitive to the needs of others, goes the extra mile, and is uber organized. She meets every challenge with a smile and a can-do attitude. Sounds great, right? But dig below the surface and things are more complicated. She's so used to putting other people's needs first that she neglects her own. She bends over backward to avoid conflict. She feels responsible for keeping others happy. She comes across as kind but pushes down her resentment. She has trouble saying no, so she says yes, while wondering how on earth she'll be able to handle another obligation. She craves approval and feels chained to people's expectations. Who is this woman? She's a people pleaser. I can describe her so well because I used to be her. I'm a recovering people pleaser. Some psychologists consider people-pleasing an addiction. It sure felt that way when I was at my worst. Seeing someone smile and knowing that I'd won over their approval was like a high that I needed to experience again. Like addicts, people-pleasers feel they have no control, have a need-hate relationship with their issue, and battle hopelessness. Do you struggle with approval addiction? Is making others happy making you miserable? Here's how I broke free of the people-pleasing trap and how you can too. Admit your problem. This is like the first step in a 12-step program. Confess your feelings to God. He knows how worn out you are, how you constantly crave approval. He sees it all. But there's tremendous peace in laying your soul bare before him. That's how healing can begin. I hit rock bottom in 2002 when I was working toward my degree in music performance. I was an overachiever. I'd finished high school early. My first semester at college, I met Todd, a senior in his last semester. We fell in love. By my second year of college, I was married with a mortgage. I was Mrs. Responsible, Mrs. On Top of Things. Todd was the same way. Everyone at church called us the old souls. I wish I had had the wisdom that comes with age. I was juggling classes, performances, my secretarial job in the music department, responsibilities at church. I did what I thrived on while growing up, pleasing those around me. Only it wasn't working anymore. I had no interest in my old joys, singing, playing piano, writing. I was exhausted, though I slept so much, and Todd got worried. Still, I kept saying yes to everyone who came to me with a need, until the day my body said no. I lay on my cold bathroom floor, crying into the bath mat. Finally, I admitted something that I never dared before. God, I'm drowning. I don't have any more to give. This isn't the victorious life you promised me. I want out. Something was obviously wrong. My doctor diagnosed me with depression and prescribed medication. I was shocked. A good Christian shouldn't need medication to lift her spirits, quote unquote. This is a God-given tool to ease the physical symptoms, my doctor said. Then you can focus on the deeper issues. Why have you been keeping yourself so busy, for instance? The only answer I could come up with was, so people will love me. That was the beginning of my recovery. Unearth the source of your approval addiction. The weekend after my bath mat breakdown, I was supposed to host a youth event for the church. I was in no shape for it. Still, I cringed at backing out on a commitment. What would people think? I confided in a friend from church. I'm so sorry. I just can't handle it right now. It's okay. Someone else will host, she said. Tara, I've been where you are. You can't keep giving your life as if people mean more to you than God. Whoa, her tone was kind, but her words stung, because deep down, I knew she was right. Even though I was a preacher's kid, my parents didn't pressure me to act a certain way to protect my dad's ministry, but everyone else heaped praise on me when I did whatever I was asked. The church needed a pianist. I took lessons. No one was willing to sing solos. I learned to do it. Tara, you're such a good helper. You sing like an angel. We don't know what we'd do without you. I got into my head that God was happy when people were happy, and I found my worth in doing things that made people happy. As a teenager, I taught Vacation Bible School and helped our Sunday school teachers. I loved the attention that brought me. It was a total rush. It was the opposite of the kind of attention I got during my struggles with childhood epilepsy. I'll never forget the shame of those moments in elementary school when I would find 24 pairs of eyes staring at me because I'd had a seizure. I hated the helplessness of having no control over my body. If I was going to receive attention, I wanted it to be for something positive, something I chose, hence the people-pleasing. But that meant I fell for the lie that approval equals love. It took me years to realize they are not the same thing. Approval is a stamp someone gives you that says, you meet my expectations. Love says, you're a hot mess, but I'm crazy about you anyway. Approval is based on what you do. Love is based on who you are. God loves us in all our messiness and brokenness. He cares a lot more about who we are and who we're becoming than what we're doing. We have to learn to prioritize his presence over our own performance. Serving those in need is important, but examine your motives. Do you give out of love or for other reasons? Obligations, accolades, a desire to be seen, or the fear of what a refusal will bring? Learn the art of saying no. Saying no is really difficult for people pleasers. You've got to practice. Don't apologize. Don't over-explain. Keep it simple. I practiced with my close friends until I got used to it. Want to go out for coffee, Tara? No, thanks. I really need you to help out. No, I can't. Can you take care of this project? No, that isn't going to work for me. I've discovered that 99% of the time, people are okay with hearing no. Then there are those boundary pushers who get angry with you or try to guilt you into changing your mind. Remember, you're not responsible for other people's feelings. It took an extreme case for me to see that. In college, I was the president of the classical choir. The professor, who was the choir director, depended on me to do a lot for him. I wanted to try some jazz combo singing, but couldn't take the jazz combo class because it met at the same time as choir. One semester, I finally told my professor I was going to drop choir for jazz combo. He lost it. He stormed to the dumpster, pulled out some dead flowers, and thrust them at me, saying, "This is what I think of you right now. Can you believe that?" His reaction was so patently absurd that I didn't feel guilty. In fact, it brought out my snarky side. I was the music department secretary at the time. I got out a vase, stuck the flowers in it, and put it on my desk. It was so freeing not to care what he thought anymore. Carve out space to rest. When you constantly put other people's needs first, it's easy to forget your own. But self-care isn't selfish. Look at it this way. If you've crammed your life full doing for others, you don't have room to say yes to God, to the best He has for you. At Christmas, I think about what gift I can give to God to grow our relationship. Last Christmas, I decided to make Saturday my Sabbath. No set schedule, nothing stressful. It's my day to hang out with God. I might garden, go for a hike, play piano, whatever lets me feel closest to God. It's been so refreshing for my soul. Make time for rest. Try a weekly Sabbath for yourself. Reset as needed. You might find yourself backsliding. That's normal. It's hard to break long-held habits. Fall tends to be busy for me, and I didn't even realize I'd overcommitted myself again until my husband went into septic shock last October. He was in the hospital for weeks. One day, I sat in Todd's room, the heart monitor beeping as I watched the rise and fall of his chest. He was breathing, but I felt like I was drowning. Demands pulled at me from every direction. Teaching my son's homeschool co-op, finishing a writing assignment, working with partners to establish a publishing business. Lord, how can I do everything and still be here for Todd? My phone buzzed. A text from my publishing partners who wanted me to look over our budget. Are you kidding me? My husband almost died, and they want me to go over numbers? The absurdity of the request. I can't be all things to all people, I thought. Thank you, Lord, for reminding me. I text my reply. No, can't do it. I asked other homeschool parents to cover for me. I got an extension on the writing assignment. Then I took Todd's hand in mine, aligning my breathing with his. Check in with yourself regularly. If you notice you're falling back into your old patterns, pause. Hit reset. Like so many things that are worthwhile in life, recovery from people-pleasing is about progress, not perfection. The next article is Mysterious Ways, More Than Coincidence by Mary Monroe of Oakland, California. I sat at my desk at the office where I worked as a secretary, eating lunch and watching the clock tick. I felt stuck. Don't get me wrong, I was thankful to have a job, but it wasn't my dream. My dream was to become an author. Still, after high school, I took office positions to pay the bills. I taught myself how to write by reading every how-to book I could get my hands on. Studying novels and combing through countless magazines, I submitted my work, short stories and novels, everywhere I could. On the title page of every manuscript, I'd proudly type in capital letters, big and bold, by Mary Monroe. Something about seeing my name in print gave me a thrill and hope. My full name was Mary Alice Monroe, but I didn't typically use Alice since Mary Monroe had such a nice ring to it. Finally, after more than a decade of trying and trying, I sold my first novel, The Upper Room, to a major publisher. This is it, I thought. Fame and fortune would be right around the corner, right? But despite getting strong reviews, my book didn't sell many copies. After that, I couldn't interest a single publisher in buying my second novel. Over the next 15 years, I collected more than 1,000 rejection letters. Now, as I sat at my desk, I wondered if holding on to my dream was more painful than letting it go. Inexplicably, the urge to pray came over me. Lord, if I'm meant to see my name in print again, please let me know. I need your guidance. I still had a few minutes left before my lunch hour was over. I opened my backpack and pulled out the latest issue of Publishers Weekly. I flipped through the pages when all at once I stopped on a full-page ad for a new book. I had to read the ad twice to make sure I wasn't seeing things. The book was Girl in the Mirror, and the author, Mary Alice Monroe. Not me, of course, but there was my name, big and bold. A week later, I submitted my second novel one more time. It was accepted. God Don't Like Ugly, sold like hotcakes. That was more than two decades ago. I am now the New York Times best-selling author of more than 35 books, with my name big and bold on each one. The next article is under Overcoming Grief, Our Ever-Present Help, by Jonathan Pitts of Franklin, Tennessee. I noticed my 11-year-old daughter, Caitlin, slipping into a jacket. Where are you going, Caitlin? I said. Just out. Don't you think it would be a good idea to stay home with your sisters? I'd like us to be together today. Caitlin paused. She had been the easy one since her mother died just a few months earlier. Of my four daughters, I thought she was handling things best, going about her routine as if her grief were invisible. Now she exploded. I don't want to be here. This is a sad house. I don't want to be sad. She threw off her coat and ran upstairs. I felt my shoulders sag. I thought going ahead with our move to Tennessee, where I was the new executive pastor at Church of the City, a move my late wife Winter had so looked forward to, would be healing, a new start. But the sadness had followed us here to Franklin. We couldn't evade it. This was a sad house. In truth, as much as I tried to move past my grief, it followed me everywhere I went, and in every relationship that Winter and I had shared. The noblest thing I felt I could do was to absorb my daughter's pain. I wanted to be there for them, but just when I'd think I was doing a good job, their grief would surface and I would be reminded where we were. If only I could help my girls see God's goodness, I thought. Winter and I had been college sweethearts at Drexel University in Philadelphia. I'd never forget catching a glimpse of her one winter morning while walking to class. I had never met her, but there was a beautiful confidence in her stride. She moved like a woman on a mission. That first glimpse developed into a relationship and then marriage. I was a pharmaceutical rep in New Jersey when we were newlyweds. It was tough starting out. I felt a bit purposeless. I'm a type A. I wanted everything to make sense. And I wanted to feel in control. But to be honest, I wasn't happy. You can do this, Jonathan, Winter would say. Stop living so much in your head. God has plans for you. Trust. Not long after our first daughter, Alina, was born, I lost my job in a division-wide downsizing. A blessing in disguise, we spent that Christmas in Dallas, Texas, visiting with a pastor relative of Winter's, Dr. Tony Evans. Before I knew it, Dr. Evans had talked Winter into becoming a grant writer for his ministries. Our family moved to Dallas, and the doors opened for me, too. After several God-ordained steps, I became executive director of Dr. Evans' national ministry, The Urban Alternative, in 2012. I am a textbook extrovert, a real people guy. The position was perfect for me, managing a staff of 40 and cultivating a network of donors for the ministry. The Lord blessed us with three more beautiful girls, Caitlin and twins Cameron and Olivia. Watching Winter grow into an amazing mother to our girls was one of the most profound experiences of my life. Then in 2018, the offer came from Church of the City in Franklin, Tennessee. I wasn't sure if it was God's will. I was always a bit unsure about change. But Winter was sure. This is your calling, Jonathan. You are meant for this. I accepted the job in May. By July, we had bought a house and moved most of our things there. The girls were excited. On the 24th, the Tuesday of my last week of work at the Urban Alternative, I sent the final pages of a book Winter and I had written about marriage to the publisher. On the way home, I picked up dinner for the six of us. Before we began to eat, Winter said that she was tired. I think I'll lie down. The girls and I had dinner while she rested. Before cleaning up, I went into the bedroom to floss my teeth when I noticed Winter sit up, then slump over very awkwardly. She was unconscious and not breathing. Call 911, I screamed to the girls. I pleaded with God to save her, but my wife's eyes never opened again. Winter had been everything to me during our 15 years of marriage. Her death, the result of a cardiac dysrhythmia, left me stunned. The day before her funeral, I was taking a walk with Alina when she suddenly asked, Dad, are we still going to Tennessee? I hadn't even attempted to make that decision. I hadn't been able to pray about it. The question hung in the air. Finally, Alina gestured with confidence and said, Mommy was more excited about Tennessee than any of us. She was excited for you and the church. I think we're supposed to go. From the mouth of babes. We headed to Franklin in early August, the week after Winter's funeral. The senior pastor at the church of the city, Darren Whitehead, and I had agreed I wouldn't start work until after Labor Day, but my new community wasn't going to wait to welcome us. When we drove up to the house, the entire front yard was full of families from the church, more than 100 people. They brought dinner and prayed around the exterior of our home as we went in. A small group stayed to help us with unpacking. I tried establishing a routine. This was always my fallback, having a plan, staying busy, breakfast, school drop-offs, church planning meetings, getting to know my team. I didn't share with my girls all the grief I was feeling, the tears that would come at night. I didn't express much to them other than gratitude for their mom and for being their dad. I understood grief to be a process. That was the answer, was just to keep putting one foot in front of the other. The girls, I thought, would follow my example. 8 months went by in a dull blur. One afternoon, I stopped outside Alina's bedroom as I noticed she was lying quietly in bed with a comforter pulled over her head. "Are you okay?" I asked, though deep down I knew the answer. Silence. Grief felt like a wall between us, a wall I didn't know how to break through. Then Alina whispered, "Dad, I'm having a hard time believing God is real, and if he is real, I'm having a hard time believing he is good." I didn't know how to respond. I feared that sharing my own doubts with Alina would only worsen her uncertainty. Instead, I found myself quoting Philippians 4:8, telling her that she should think on whatever is true, right, honorable, pure, lovely, excellent, and praiseworthy. I thought it would help her feel hopeful again and sense God's goodness. Alina didn't say anything. I had the sinking sense that I'd failed her. I left the room feeling frustrated and angry. Not at her. I was angry that I couldn't solve my daughter's grief, that I couldn't take away the pain. In the hallway to my right, hanging on the wall, was a framed prayer that Winter and I had written for the book we co-authored about parenting. The first line read, "Dear God, I release my daughter into your care." I knew the prayer by heart. Still, I felt as if I were seeing the words for the very first time, as if hearing them in Winter's soft voice. "I release." Had I released my grief to God? Had I surrendered not just my grief, but my daughter's? We each grieved in our own way, yet we were also meant to grieve together as a family, sharing our pain, our doubts, our fears. As I stared at the prayer, I wondered, in all my planning, in all my keeping busy, was I the greatest barrier to our healing journey? Had I not allowed God to share my pain, my family's pain? Was I afraid to face our reality? God was big enough to trust with our grief. He was also good enough to see us through it. We needed to let ourselves grieve separately and together. I found a pen and signed and dated the back of the canvas of the prayer, a way of making my surrender official. I thought about the scriptures on lament, the Psalms that speak honestly about pain, the ones in which David asks if God has abandoned him. I went back to Alina's room and sat down. "I'm sorry for not giving you space to share how you feel about losing your mom," I said. "It's okay to ask hard questions and to feel lost. You're not alone. I don't have all the answers to your questions about God, but I know your mom loved us, and she loved God with all her heart. I know that she is in the arms of Jesus." "I forgive you," Alina said. We sat there for the longest time, neither of us saying a word, but it was a healing silence. Over the next months and years, I tried to meet my daughters in their grief. I told Caitlin I understood why she thought our house was sad, empty of the good memories she had of our old house when her mom was alive. Through the grace of God, I learned to give my daughters space to feel and process their grief, and I learned to process my own. And there would be plenty of time and space to process. One daughter seemingly blew up over household rules. I realized she needed assurance that it was okay to feel anger, that she didn't have to put on a front of having it all together. She didn't have to bottle up her feelings. Anger could be a revealing emotion and lead to a step forward. Another daughter had begun spending long stretches in her room. What at first I mistook for independence, I came to understand was pure heartache. I made sure she knew I was always available for her, that we all were, that God was most importantly. She needed this alone time to reclaim her joy, and she also needed to know I would come in to sit and be with her. No empty words, just presence. I like to remember a night when we were in the depths of it, and I tried to make dinner by heating up a rotisserie chicken in the oven. My mind drifted, and I burned the chicken to a crisp. I felt like a failure. Then I heard the girls giggle, a sound I hadn't heard in a long time. Just that giggle. It meant everything. I smiled, and I ordered a pizza. It's been almost 8 years now since winter went to heaven. I have processed my grief even as I have held my girls. God has been gracious. God has been kind. He has shown me that my daughters didn't need me to be a pastor or a problem solver as much as they needed me to be their father, to give them the kind of hope that first sits with them in their sorrow. We've learned to be patient with each other, trusting that God will be faithful to us through the ups and downs of life. His goodness has reached me again and again, and I am grateful. Now we'll be reading from Reader's Digest, the May 2026 issue. Making Friends with AI is the cover story. Whether you're already chummy or you've been avoiding getting acquainted, our guide will help you understand how to best use the technology to make your life easier and what to watch out for. These days, artificial intelligence, AI, is showing up everywhere in our daily lives, from conference rooms to classrooms, healthcare assessments to dinner table conversations. What sets AI apart from past tech innovations? These advanced systems are capable of doing things that previously only humans could do, and doing them quickly. As a technology journalist for publications like Fortune and VentureBeat, I've been covering AI for a decade and have watched its evolution firsthand. The progress has been remarkable. Although widespread use of AI has been growing since the 2010s, including under the hood of technologies you use every day, like smartphones and social media, the current global obsession with it really began in November 2022 with OpenAI launched ChatGPT. ChatGPT was the first chatbot of its kind, capable of performing a wide variety of tasks and holding human-sounding conversations. It quickly captured the public's imagination and became the fastest-growing consumer software application in history, reaching 100 million users in its first 2 months. Fast forward to today, one-third of U.S. adults say they've used an AI chatbot, and about the same percentage of teens say they interact with one daily, according to the Pew Research Center. Despite this widespread adoption, the story of AI is very much still unfolding, and the technology is far from perfect. But you can still use it unprecedented computing powers to your benefit. To engage safely, effectively, and creatively, it's important to understand what you're working with. Here's what you need to know. First, what is AI? AI is technology that enables computers and machines to perform complex tasks that are typically associated with human intelligence, such as learning and problem solving. When people talk about AI today, they're usually referring to generative AI, a type of AI system that can create writing, images, videos, and computer code. Even more specifically, they're often talking about AI chatbots, assistants, and other conversational AI systems powered by large language models, quote unquote. Sophisticated software trained on vast amounts of human language data. These systems range from general purpose tools like ChatGPT and Claude to specialized characters and agents made for specific interactions. If you've ever engaged with Alexa or Siri, you've used something similar to chatbots like OpenAI's ChatGPT, Google's Gemini, and Anthropic's Claude, can also act as assistants. But they're built on newer AI systems and capable of tasks that are far more varied and intricate. Additionally, they're not confined to a voice mode. You can type to them, send them documents, and have them analyze photos. AI systems essentially operate as gigantic pattern analyzing prediction machines. To create AI chatbots, impressive language capabilities, scientists and engineers have fed practically all the text on the internet into a type of computer system designed to identify predictable patterns in human language. When you ask a chatbot to do something, also called giving it a prompt, it draws on the original data and patterns within its data sets to predict what words could come next to deliver a logical answer in sentence form. It doesn't know, but it's really good at guessing and mimicking how humans talk. There has been an increasing debate within the scientific community about whether we should categorize what AI does as thinking, quote unquote. Research has shown that some AI chatbots behave in ways that resemble thinking or judgment. But while we know how AI models work overall, we can't currently trace the internal decisions that they make to arrive at each specific response. The questions about consciousness are notoriously hard, says Vincent Knitzer, a professor of computer science and philosophy at Oxford and Carnegie Mellon universities. We really need to make progress on them if we truly want to understand in what ways we can say AI thinks. But it's safe to say that right now, AI is not like the sentiment superintelligence you've seen in the movies. What can you do with AI? The sky really is the limit. I've heard of people using AI to make a picture book for their kids, create a workout plan, or even name a puppy. One person told me she uploaded photos of her feet and had the chatbot analyze her arch and the wear patterns on her shoes to recommend running sneakers with the best fit. Another referred to AI as her personal chief or of staff. At the end of the day, she opens up Claude and brain dumps every worry, to-do item, and miscellaneous thing lingering in her mind. Claude then organizes it into steps and creates her schedule for the week. Overall, AI tools can be incredibly useful for quickly synthesizing large amounts of data, breaking down complex topics in a simple way, and pulling key themes from text, like summarizing a dense research paper or making sense of your own scattered notes. These tools can also work with images and videos. For example, when assembling furniture, I have uploaded photos of the parts and instructions so that AI could help me figure out a confusing step. But one of the most popular ways to use AI is as a creative thought partner. AI chatbots can help you brainstorm and will act as a sounding board for you to bounce ideas off. Whether you're planning a garden, improving your resume, writing a screenplay, or strategizing marketing initiatives for your small business, I've interviewed countless executives and technology leaders who have made it a priority to figure out how AI can best serve them, and they're almost universally using AI in this way, inviting it to offer feedback or poke holes in their logic. Personally, I found a lot of benefit in the kitchen. ChatGPT adds up tedious fractions from recipes for me instantly, and Claude actually helped me solve one of my biggest everyday burdens, feeling burned out on a meal planning. I explained my weekly schedule, my dietary preferences, and what worked and didn't work about my current methods, and we came up with a structure that has saved me tons of time and made a significant difference in my life. Tips on using AI. How should you decide which chatbot or platform to use? Currently, there's no best one, though everyone using AI has personal preferences. Tech companies are constantly rolling out new versions of their products, but as of the writing of this piece, the new products generally all do the same things and do them about as well as one other. Overall, it's smart to experiment, try different platforms, or bring the same request to different chatbots to see how each responds. When working with AI tools like Claude and ChatGPT, be specific with your prompts. AI tools are prone to filling in the blanks, which can easily lead them to give you an output that doesn't match what you're looking for. Consider what you want the AI to guess and what you need to specify, suggests Eran Celebi, AI lead and principal engineer at advertising firm WPP. The answer you get will only be as good as the prompt you give. Think about what level of detail you want and whether you want an answer in a specific format, like a chart, a bulleted list, or a 200-word email. It also helps to break down complex requests into small steps. For example, instead of giving AI a broad prompt like, "Help me start a business," first give its context about who you are and what kind of business you are looking to create. Then have it help you research the market and develop a business plan. Many AI tools have memory capabilities, so you can have a continuous conversation on a topic, getting deeper with every back and forth, unlike when you're searching the web. With AI, context is everything. If you want to help writing a difficult email to a colleague, make sure to explain the situation, the relationship dynamics, what routes you've already tried, and the tone you want to strike, and the outcome you're hoping for. What to watch out for. According to an analyst by Harvard Business Review, therapy and companionship are the top ways people are using generative AI, but some people form emotional dependencies leading to detachment from their real lives. Research from OpenAI and MIT that looked into ChatGPT found that these types of harmful outcomes can stem from longer chat sessions and that heavy daily use was correlated with increased loneliness. Tragically, Several suicides have been linked to AI chat usage, sparking lawsuits against companies including OpenAI, Character.ai, and Google. Another issue, AI tools also aren't yet fully reliable in terms of accuracy. They're known to routinely fabricate information and present it confidently as fact, anonymous, often referred to as hallucinating. So you shouldn't depend on them for something crucial like health or legal advice. You can ask a chatbot to use verified or scientific sourcing and to share the links of all the articles it's referencing so that you can ensure accuracy by fact-checking the information yourself. Chatbots often lack the most up-to-date information as well. If you're using AI to plan a vacation, it can certainly suggest top attractions, but it may miss crucial details like that the museum you really want to visit is temporarily closed. As far as trust goes, it's also vital to remember that AI chatbots are created by companies vying to beat each other in a competitive market. Trust AI as much as you trust a car dealer, Celebi says. Sure, they're here to provide you a service, but the AI doesn't work for you. It works for a tech giant. Connected to that, it's important to keep data privacy risks in your mind. If you share personal details and private thoughts with AI tools, know that protection of your information is far from guaranteed. Last year, OpenAI experimented with making users' chat logs, records of their online conversations, discoverable in Google searches, completely unbeknownst to the users. The company also launched a health feature earlier this year, but as reported by Time magazine, the feature's services are not subject to HIPAA. The United States still lacks the type of data protection laws that have become commonplace around the world. And as with anything online, chatbots are at the risk of hacks and data breaches. AI-generated images and videos are increasingly commonplace online. The current tools make it possible for anyone to create images and videos so realistic that it's often no longer possible to discern what's real from what's AI. Much of AI-generated content is harmless, although some of it is the low-quality, low-effort, high-volume material referred to as AI slop. And an increasing amount is created to spread false information and deceive people about current events. So operating with a strong sense of skepticism is important as you analyze the media in your feeds. What's next? Tech companies are fervently working to develop AI agents, software systems that can take action on your behalf, sometimes anonymously. Instead of using AI to help you plan your next vacation, imagine AI doing it fully on its own, even using your credit card to book your flight and hotel for you. Future AI agents could take the chief of staff role to the next level, handling your emails, scheduling meetings, adding them to your calendar, and setting reminders. It's the next step to potentially creating the kind of true AI assistant that has been a staple of sci-fi for decades. Overall, though, it's a common sentiment in the tech industry that no one honestly can predict how AI technology will evolve. The most important thing to know is that nothing about AI is inevitable. It's being created by people, and we get to decide whether or not to use it, trust it, and regulate it. Becoming familiar with AI is the first step to being able to help shape the role it has in all our lives. Even though I've spent a decade tracking developments in the field, I am no super user, and you don't have to be either. The way I've been exploring AI is to start small. And this is also my parting advice. See where it can simplify complex or mundane tasks or help you enhance your creativity. Remain discerning about where AI actually helps you and where it introduces too much risk. And consider what you actually like doing yourself and don't want to offload to AI tools. You're in the driver's seat. Our next section is under Your True Stories on Second Thought by Reader's Digest Readers. A New Dawn. You'll think a job that required rising at 6:30 a.m. would convert a lifelong night owl like me, but it didn't. I'd still stay up watching late-night TV shows, and my husband had to drag me out of bed each morning. Then I switched to a job where I worked from 4 p.m. until midnight. Life was great. I could stay up until 2 a.m. I kept that schedule after retirement, but realized I was sitting alone at night while my husband slept and vice versa. After one particularly long day, I crashed early and woke up at 7 a.m. My husband asked if I'd like to go for a walk with him. The morning was beautiful, with the fading moon and the rising sun. It turned into 2 days of early walks, then a week, and now a year. I never thought I'd be willing to wake up for the sunrise. That was by Gail Clark. Dogs and their tricks. I always said no to volunteering at the animal shelter because I thought it would be just too depressing. A year ago, I finally agreed to help out. It's a lot of hard work, it can be stressful, and yes, it's tough to see what some animals go through, but it's the most rewarding and fun volunteer job I've ever had. There's no better feeling than watching an animal, one that you cared for, find a home. That's from Susan Silver of Thornton, Colorado. Change is brewing. During graduate school, I spent summers working for a construction company. A coffee truck would pull up to the job site, and concrete pourers and steel workers would line up to order big steaming cups of coffee. When my turn came, I didn't have the courage to say, "Can I have a hot chocolate?" So I tried coffee for the first time. I liked it. Who knew? That was from Paul Bailey of Fayetteville, New York. Losses and gains. My wife convinced me to join my cousin's weight loss group, despite my resistance. It was a large group, pardon the pun, made up entirely of women. By the third week, I'd lost the most weight of anyone in the group. Everyone cheered and made me feel so good about myself. I paid the small membership fee and lost nearly 140 pounds in a year. I became the leader of 12 chapters in my state and made countless friends. Second guessing can make a difference in your life. I'm living proof. John Murray of Wakefield, Mass. A flip decision. My son wanted a trampoline, but I was afraid he'd get injured, so I refused to have one on our property. He was determined, and after several attempts, he came up with a winning argument. What if you hear an ambulance whizzing down the street but don't realize it's me because I was hurt on someone else's defective trampoline? That was all it took. I ordered the safest trampoline I could find, and he and his friends had years of cautious fun on it. That's by Ann Shifley of Rochester, New York. Going faux, after the kids moved out, my husband and I bought an artificial Christmas tree. I was certain we'd wind up donating it to Goodwill, but it was a smart purchase. No more cleaning up needles or disposing of a real tree. Our fake tree is easy to set up, decorate, and store, though I do miss the smell of fresh-cut pine. Sharon Silva of Felton, California. A sweet surprise. I grew up not liking sweet potatoes. My mom didn't, so I was convinced I wouldn't either. Years later, our cafeteria was serving sweet potato fries, and I told my story to a coworker. She said I was being childish and shamed me into trying some. Not only do I like sweet potato fries, but I'll even have just a big sweet potato for a quick meal. LM of Crystal River, Florida. Adopting a new perspective. A few years ago, my great nephews were taken away from their mother. One was 4 years old, the other a three-month-old. LM of Crystal River, Florida. Adopting a new perspective. A few years ago, my great nephews were taken away

0: for them, really. And at 64, I'm raising a family. That's by Sherry Cannon of Toledo, Ohio. A real change of heart. I've had a full life full of challenges, failures, and satisfaction. I've lived in extreme poverty as well as abroad and in comfort. I used to say, if I die tomorrow, I'll die happy. But in June, my granddaughter was born. Now, if I knew I was going to die tomorrow, I'd beg, please, God, give me several years with my granddaughter. That was Rifalda Lobato of Lyndhurst, Ohio. Rising to the occasion, our daughter was an honor student home from Penn State for the summer. One night, she came back from her restaurant hostess job and said she'd met a wonderful guy there. He was a Temple University dropout, lived in an apartment with another girl. He swore they only shared rent, and often called our daughter for emergency rides to work when his old beat-up car didn't start. Safe to say, we weren't sold on him at the time. Today, he's the wonderful father of two kind and successful kids. He's respectful and interested in what we have to say. He likes to cook and often sends dinners over to our house. But most of all, he's an excellent, caring husband to our daughter. Joyce Ananostash of Marietta, Georgia. Marietta, Georgia. The med student becomes the teacher. I planned to be a doctor, but nearly failed an organic chemistry course and had to choose another career path. I never wanted to be a teacher. The thought of spending every day with noisy, wiggly kids didn't appeal. But when teacher friends invited me to observe their classrooms, I was surprised to find quiet learning environments. They showed me their curricula, which had room for creativity. I decided to give teaching a try, even though it meant going back to school. The first class I taught was made of 30 delightful second graders. They loved learning, and I was patient and firm. Now I have been an elementary school classroom teacher, special education teacher, librarian, and counselor. Thank heavens for organic chemistry. That's by Gloria Bolduc of Chesterton, Indiana. Well, that's all the time we have for today. Thank you for listening.
1: Here's the forecast for the Boston and South Shore area on the Talking Information Center from the National Weather Service. For today, sunny and hot, temperatures near 90. Clear overnight, temperatures in the lower 60s on Friday, back to sun, back to heat. Temperatures back up near 90. The sun rose this morning at 5:08, setting at 8:17 this evening. 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